0: administration really has reordered the global economy for good.
1: I'm Natalie Kitroev. That's Today on the Daily from the New York Times.
2: That's coming your way in 5 minutes after top of the hour news from NPR News 88.7. You may have just heard Josh Adams allude to that tropical disturbance out in the eastern Gulf. Over the next 12 to 18 hours, it may earn a name, Bertha. So if you watch The Gilded Age, that's how you remember that name, the matriarch Bertha. Otherwise, overnight it will be clear with a low around 77. Sunny and hot tomorrow, heat advisory from 11 to 8. We'll have highs around 100. Right now it's 95 degrees here at your NPR station, KUHF Houston News 88.7. 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
3: Live from NPR News in Washington, I'm Ryland Barton. Yemen's Iranian-backed Houthi rebels have announced an embargo against Saudi Arabia. It comes in retaliation for a blockade on Yemen and a recent attack on Sana'a International Airport. The embargo affects the gateway to the Red Sea as Saudi Arabia seeks an alternative to the Strait of Hormuz on the Persian Gulf side of the country. And that raises fears of further destabilization of the world's energy market, as Suzanne Maloney of the Brookings Institution explains.
4: If you saw closure of the Red Sea in addition to a closure of the Strait of Hormuz. At this point in the conflict, with strategic reserves having been drawn down as significantly as they have and without a lot of opportunity during the ceasefire to in fact restore them, we would see potentially some overreaction from both oil markets and the broader economy in terms of inflation. So I think there's going to be a real time pressure.
3: The former leader of one of Mexico's most notorious drug cartels has been sentenced in a U.S. court to life in prison. Ismael Zambada Garcia, known as El Mayo, helped found the Sinaloa cartel along with Joaquin El Chapo Guzman. NPR's Ryan Lucas reports.
5: U.S. authorities arrested El Mayo Zambada in 2024. He pleaded guilty last year in federal court in Brooklyn to running a criminal enterprise and racketeering conspiracy. Now, U.S. District Judge Brian Cogan has sentenced El Mayo to life in prison. El Mayo's Sinaloa cartel co-founder, El Chapo, is already serving a life sentence in a U.S. lockup. Joseph Nocella is the U.S. attorney in Brooklyn.
6: Over three decades, El Mayo and El Chapo built the Sinaloa cartel into the largest drug trafficking organization that the world has ever seen.
5: Nocella says the two men flooded the United States with deadly drugs, corrupted Mexican officials and institutions, and used horrific violence to protect and grow their criminal empire. Ryan Lucas, NPR News, Washington.
3: Tropical Depression 2 has formed in the Gulf of Mexico. Current models have it grazing coastal Louisiana and Texas. Mel Bridges with member station WWNO explains.
7: Tropical Depression 2 has been forming in the Atlantic Hurricane Basin for 4 days. Originally, hurricane forecasters had the storm hitting the Florida Panhandle or even petering out in the Gulf, but current models show the system skimming coastal Louisiana. As Louisiana State climatologist Jay Grimes explains, it wouldn't take much movement for the storm to hit Metro New Orleans as well.
8: Would require a big shift, just something on the order of 30 or 40 miles. Could bring higher wind energy and maybe more importantly, a little more rain into Metro New Orleans.
7: Louisiana has already been hit by another named storm this hurricane season, post-tropical storm Arthur, which spawned at least 14 tornadoes across the state and left a wave of damage in coastal parishes in June. For NPR News, I'm Mel Bridges in New Orleans.
3: Major Wall Street indexes closed down slightly today. This is NPR. A judge has set a September trial date for a former Olympic canoe racer charged with deliberately damaging the Lincoln Memorial Reflecting Pool in Washington, D.C. A grand jury indicted David Hearn on a felony count of property destruction. Hearn pleaded not guilty. President Trump claims vandals damaged the pool during its troubled multi-million dollar renovation. Hearn says the Trump administration is trying to use him as a scapegoat. Multiple forest fires are burning in Oregon after almost 10,000 lightning strikes hit the state last week. Catherine Steyer Martinez reports.
9: There are 25 large fires burning almost 375,000 acres across Oregon. And most of the activity is in central and northeastern parts of the state, says Jessica Newyear with the Oregon Department of Forestry.
10: We are essentially going into our new normal of more active seasons, more active fire behavior.
9: She says this year is shaping up similar to 2024's record-breaking season when more than 1.9 million acres burned. Whitney Tayer, a public information officer working on the Akawa Butte fire, a top priority fire in Central Oregon, says it feels like the state could be in for a marathon of a fire season. For NPR News, I'm Catherine Stare-Martinez in Bend, Oregon.
3: Scientists have discovered that a cove in Brazil's Ilha Grande Bay is a nursery for pregnant black-tip sharks, leading to conservation efforts. Brazil is a major market for shark meat, but sharks face extinction threats from overfishing and climate change. Conservationists hope ecotourism can provide an alternative income for the community. This is NPR News.
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1: From the New York Times, I'm Natalie Kitroff. This is The Daily.
12: For people right across America, everything has been getting more expensive. From food to fuel, healthcare to heating, everyone's feeling the pain.
13: Our CBS News poll says that 7 in 10 Americans say they are frustrated or even angry with the administration's approach to the economy.
1: At a moment when inflation and affordability are on everyone's mind.
14: A new analysis from the Federal Reserve Bank reveals nearly 90% of President Trump's tariffs in 2025 were paid by consumers and businesses.
1: And when economists are saying that tariffs are partially to blame for the relentless rise in prices, my colleague Anna Swanson talked to the most influential driver of President Trump's tariff policy, Jameson Greer. Greer told her that despite tanking public opinion, the Trump administration is now planning a new slate of tariffs that it believes will survive any legal challenge.
15: So according to your own metrics, are tariffs working?
16: They are, yeah. I think we've been wildly successful.
1: Today, why Greer thinks that Trump's tariff policy has been a success and why the administration is doubling down.
16: Whenever you're trying to change policy in a big way and you're upending special interests or corporate interests, people are going to come back and try to fight that. They want the status quo. We don't want the status quo.
1: It's Monday, July 20th. Anna, you spent hours with Jameson Greer, not a household name, but someone who is very important in crafting U.S. trade policy as the U.S. trade representative. What was your main takeaway?
15: So even though he's facing a lot of headwinds, including the fact that public sentiment for Trump is low, you've got these legal challenges against the administration's tariffs. The Supreme Court overturned a big swath of the trade agenda.
1: Right.
15: Greer has not been dissuaded by any of this. In fact, he's proposed a lot of new tariffs to essentially recreate the tariffs that were overturned by the Supreme Court. And he remains very intent on this policy and the benefit he thinks it will bring to the country.
1: So Greer has a plan to now keep tariffs going. Tell us about that.
15: So the administration right now is working to recreate the tariffs that the Supreme Court struck down earlier this year. And they're using a legal justification that they think will be much more durable. So they've already proposed one big tranche of tariffs, which are related to other countries' lack of laws when it comes to forced labor, like slave labor or other coercive labor practices. That will bring tariffs of around 10% into effect against more than 80 countries, probably by later this month. And then they're preparing another huge swath of tariffs related to the unfair trade practices that other countries use to build up their factories, their manufacturing sectors, like subsidies, currency manipulation. So that could then lead to additional tariffs on more than 40 countries after that. And again, we're looking at the highest tariffs that the United States has had on the world in roughly a century.
1: So big plans, basically doubling down on all of this. How exactly is Greer determining that the tariffs are working like they should? Like, what evidence does he point to? Because my understanding is that tariffs so far have not actually been very effective at bringing back manufacturing jobs. And that seemed to be one of the key goals of the policy. And then at the same time, they've increased prices for Americans.
15: Yeah, I generally agree. So he told us that when he came into office, he had three main goals with tariffs: increase manufacturing as a percent of GDP, reduce trade deficits, and increase real wages. So on the first metric,
16: the manufacturing share of GDP, I haven't really seen that move yet, but a lot of indicators on manufacturing have gone up. Manufacturing productivity is at the highest it's been in years. Manufacturing overtime hours are going up. Manufacturing labor wages are going up by 5% last year. And manufacturing jobs actually were net positive in the first quarter of 2026 for the first time in a few years. So all of those indicators are going the right way.
15: So he says one of the reasons they haven't seen manufacturing move up as a percent of GDP is that it takes time to build a factory. But he argues he sees some promising signs that there's a revival in manufacturing.
16: Look at the pharmaceutical industry, where we have new facilities going up in North Carolina, in Indiana, in Southern California, in Georgia. I mean, this is real concrete progress. So I'm just seeing this happen in real time. And people are telling me tariffs are part of this.
15: So when I look at the data, it does look like manufacturing is picking up. But I don't think that's because of tariffs. I think manufacturing is being driven right now by other things like the boom in AI and data centers in the U.S.
16: We want the trade deficit in goods to go down.
15: Greer also argued that the trade deficit has fallen pretty significantly.
16: That's gone down by 25% in the past year. With China in particular, it's gone down 30%.
15: So he's right that the trade deficit with China has fallen a lot, but the overall trade balance is not that different than pre-Trump. It's fallen a little bit, but overall it's not down that much.
1: What about that third metric, wages? If this policy is supposed to be protecting wages, maybe even boosting them, how are we doing on that front?
15: So we talked about it. And then just digging into wages as well. So wages are rising, but that's kind of the long-term trend. And inflation is now outpacing wage growth for the first time since 2023. So wages have gone up, but so has inflation, in part because of tariffs.
16: I disagree with that. I disagree with that squarely. I mean, first of all, wages have outpaced inflation for all of the second Trump administration, except for the last couple of months, driven by energy. Because we have our operations in Iran. Everyone knows this. So before that, real wages have grown. They've outpaced inflation. But for this exceptional event in Iran.
15: Greer is right that before the Iran war, wages were rising faster than prices. But in the last couple months since the war started, prices have risen a lot more than wages. And they've actually jumped enough to offset all of the wage gains since Trump took office. And then we had a back and forth on what's driving inflation.
16: And your point that you just kind of said that tariffs drive inflation, and I just disagree with that 100%. I mean, if you look at the first Trump administration, we put tariffs into place in July 2018 on China, which is a huge part of our imports, and our inflation at the time was about 2.7%. By the time we got to the next year, we had escalated tariffs on China. Inflation was down to like 1.7%. So it's just not one-to-one. And when you look at the Biden administration, their inflation peaked at like 10% in 2022. And at that point, they hadn't changed tariffs at all, up or down.
15: So he argues that tariffs aren't driving inflation. He says the money supply, the Iran war, things like healthcare, education are driving inflation.
16: So this idea that tariffs are driving inflation is crazy to me. I mean, there are a million factors that go into inflation. Most importantly, money supply. And now some of the inflation we're feeling is from Iran. And the other inflation we're feeling, it's not so much on goods, it's on services. Things like education, healthcare, and insurance. I mean, things that where Democratic policies for a generation have driven prices up.
15: But that doesn't negate what many economists argue, which is that tariffs more recently have also added to prices on goods. And so I pushed him on that. But if you listen to the Fed, I mean, the Fed does talk frequently about how tariffs have raised inflation for goods. The New York Fed had a study showing that consumers bore the brunt of the tariffs. There was another Fed study that showed that tariffs were responsible for all of the extra inflation that we've seen in core goods.
16: Well, I mean, if you look at the Fed studies over years, their whole shtick was we need to import as much as possible. We need to be as efficient as possible because that's going to help American workers. And that was just false. So the Fed and the various reserve banks and their economists, they are the ones that led us down this path to begin with. So they don't have a lot of credibility in my eyes. Just look at the actual data. If you're telling me prices are going up, look at the inflation data. The inflation is not coming from goods, right? It's coming mostly from services. Again, putting energy aside. So it's just that is a narrative that they're only supporting by their theories. They're not looking retrospectively at the best data.
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1: We know people have concerns about the cost of living. We all do. Like, no one wants to be dismissive of that. We've made huge progress on that in the Trump administration. We have a lot of core staples. You know, when you look at dairy products and eggs and cheese and flour, all these things, prices have gone down for those. The trade policy is really about wages and protecting manufacturing and agricultural production. And I think that the American people are going to see this over time. I mean, again, we've had huge tariffs on China since 2018. We've had tariffs on steel and aluminum since 2018. We're making more steel in America than Japan is making now. I mean, this is a huge turnaround. So there's a lot of success there, and we've made a lot of progress in the administration, but there's certainly more work to do.
2: Are you worried that if Americans don't see faster results, they'll start to lose faith in this vision of reshoring and the shift in trade increasing real wages?
1: I don't think they will. You know, over the past year, you know, I speak to financial services companies. The American consumer has been really resilient and robust. And so you have some polls that are consumer sentiment, and then you have some like hard data that shows what our consumer is actually doing. And the American consumer is quite robust. So we're confident that that will continue. You know, I can't account for the 40% of voters who are just inclined to disagree with whatever policy president does because they don't like the president or they don't agree with him or they didn't vote for him. So I kind of take that. And then you have, you know, folks in the middle who are watching their pocketbook. They want to see what's happening. I'm confident that this policy will continue to deliver for Americans as wages go up, factories come back. I mean, we're seeing it now. I think it's really valuable to the American people.
3: We'll be right back.
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6: This is The Daily. I'm Natalie Kitroev. Back to my conversation with Anna Swanson about why the Trump administration is doubling down with a new round of tariffs.
7: Okay, I want to step back, Anna, and ask a bigger question that I think has been on a lot of people's minds since Trump trade war version 2 began, which is this trade war seems to have gone from being mainly about China to being a war on everyone. And if weakening China is still the primary goal here, doesn't that scorched earth approach undermine that purpose? Like, wouldn't it make more sense for the U.S. to align with all of its allies and focus on containing China rather than risk alienating all of our friends and going it alone against China?
2: So this is one of the most common criticisms I hear of the policy. And I think that's a very real argument that the Trump administration has alienated partners that they could be working with on the trade issues that really matter for the world, like all of the excess goods that are coming out of China, huge Chinese exports that are putting a lot of pressure on American manufacturers. So why are we putting so many tariffs on Canada and Europe rather than countries like China? But Greer's answer here is really interesting.
1: So our role as policymakers is to do right by the American citizen. We need to take measures, frequently unilateral, because the rest of the world is all discombobulated and has different interests than we do. We have to take measures to protect our economy, to protect our industrial base, to protect our agricultural production, to protect our factories and farms and families and the people who work there. That's how I see it. I hear people sometimes say, oh, well, you know, America should just get together with the rest of the West. Everyone should gang up and force China to change. Like, that is not our policy. We're not really about going out and changing the world. We're trying to change the terms of trade. So it does mean, to the extent we have to take measures on other countries, we will. but it's less that we're anti any particular country and more we're just pro-America.
2: And that has been a common criticism.

0: You know, the Trump administration is going very hard against traditional allies, Canada, Europe, and maybe even with China kind of getting into a situation where the U.S. is kind of more aggressive in some instances against traditional allies than it would be against traditional rivals. You know, how do you think about that?
1: Yeah. So again, this is not a foreign policy shop. This is an economic shop here. And so when I look at someone like the European Union, that blocks American agricultural goods for specious, non-scientific reasons, that's a problem. Friend or foe, that's an issue. And I'm not going to say, well, if you guys agree to say nice things about us publicly and say that we're great partners, I will look past all of this like I have for the past 30 years. Like, that's not what President Trump was elected to do. It's not what I was appointed to do.
0: So he thinks that traditional trading partners have also taken advantage of the U.S. The U.S. has given them a pass for a long time. That didn't really work. So the administration is really intentionally putting pressure on the whole world. The other reality is the Trump administration did try to go up against China, and that really backfired for them. So when Trump imposed high tariffs on China last year, the Chinese threatened to cut off rare earth exports, which would have crippled a lot of U.S. factories. So the U.S. found that they were pretty limited in their ability to actually confront China.
1: I live in the real world. So you kind of get these Model UN types who are like, well, you know, let's all get together and we'll have a meeting and a summit. We'll have these working groups. And by the end of the day, we'll all gang up on China. I mean, the reality is if Europe or someone else has a problem with China, then they can take measures with China and negotiate with China. I mean, I'm not going to give a concession to some other country to do something they should do anyway. A lot of countries in this era of enormous imbalances and non-market practices, they will find, like the United States, that it's in their interest to take measures. Now, I think there are some instances where it doesn't have to be unilateral. I just find that countries like those in Europe, they tend to be very slow to move. They tend to be very bureaucratic. They feel more bound by international legal norms than we do. So if we were waiting for the Europeans to agree or the Canadians to agree or anybody else, we'd still be waiting while all this stuff was being offshored.
0: And what grade would you give yourself on trade policy and achieving your goals?
1: Oh, well, listen, nobody is perfect. And I always see things that I can do better. And in retrospect, maybe we could have done this, could have done that. But I mean, we have an A. I mean, when you look at, you know, the past 70 years and really in the past 30 years where we saw all the offshoring, that was disastrous. We lost 5 million manufacturing jobs, 70,000 factories, and China became the world's largest supplier and manufacturer. That is a problem. And continuing that policy in the face of those results, a crazy person would do that. So we had to change that. And this is a lot of success in a given year. Are there things we could do better? Of course. Are we going to continue to refine this? Yeah, we are. But I would give us an A.
2: We've talked a lot thus far about how Greer assesses himself and the policies that he's helped orchestrate. If we're evaluating the cost benefit of this Trump tariff regime, how should we assess?
0: So I do think tariffs have helped some businesses that are trying to compete with cheap products from abroad, but they have also been a huge drag on others. Many businesses now owe a big tariff bill to the government, or they have to pay more for their materials because of tariffs. Consumers are paying more. There are also geopolitical costs to think about, to U.S. alliances, maybe political costs for Republicans in the upcoming election. But what's also true is that this administration has fundamentally changed the conversation on trade. They did key into some serious criticisms that people have had for a long time about trade and how the past approach, this kind of unquestioning devotion to trade and globalization, had not worked for a lot of Americans. There's this backlash now against their tariffs, but when you're thinking about what comes next, this is a lot for a subsequent administration to try to undo. So some of these changes could be a very lasting legacy for the Trump administration.
2: You're saying that it may actually end up being really hard for any administration that follows this one, even if it is a Democratic administration, to roll these tariffs back.
0: Yeah, I think it would be very difficult to undo them completely. there have been so many different kinds of tariffs on so many different things, just a lot of complex changes in policy across dozens of industries. You see companies start to reorganize their supply chains. Other countries have started to reshape the way that they trade with the United States and other countries because of these tariffs. And in the US, the politics of undoing the tariffs too could be pretty complicated. In the Biden administration, we saw that they debated undoing Trump's China tariffs and decided to just keep them. Now, of course, these tariffs in Trump's second term are much more extensive. They're much more global. It's a different situation. But I think what a future administration might find is a similar conundrum. It's just difficult politics to undo these tariffs. So the net effect might be that the Trump administration really has reordered the global economy for good.
2: Well, Anna, thank you so much for being here.
0: Thank you for having me.
2: Anna Swanson covers global trade for The New York Times.
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7: The president of the United States was at the Men's World Cup final yesterday in East Rutherford, New Jersey. He did the thing where he tried to photobomb the winning team during their big trophy-hoisting moment again. Based on recent World Cup final viewership numbers, more than a billion people were watching him embarrass himself. The president addressed the nation in primetime late last week, and he'd be lucky if a million people were watching him embarrass himself. NBC and ABC decided not to air it. Ditto over at CNN and MSN Now. Fox took it, and CBS took it too, but they did the whole truth sandwich thing where they blast you with facts before and after to cushion the blow of what comes between. The speech was low energy and kind of confusing.
8: We had transgender for everybody.
7: The president's living in the past and trying to drum up concerns about election security in advance of the midterms. It's not worth spending a ton of time on what he said, but on Today Explained from Vox, we're going to spend a ton of time on why he's saying it.

0: It's All Things Considered from NPR News. I'm Ilse Chang.
1: And I'm Juana Summers. We already named this year's Tiny Desk Contest winner, but we wanted to share some favorite entries.
0: That's right. Today, some of the best entries for folk and rock.
2: It's such a simple little song and performance. No bells, no whistles, just a singer and their guitar. It's very honest, very direct.
1: Now news.
3: Live from NPR News in Culver City, California, I'm Dwayne Brown. Three American service members were killed as fighting in the Middle East intensifies with a 10th day of airstrikes on Iran. President Trump vowing that Iran will pay after two U.S. soldiers were killed Friday in Jordan and a third died Saturday in northern Iraq. The stepped-up fighting has slowed traffic in the Gulf, sending oil and gas prices higher again. Jim Walsh is a security analyst.
4: If the U.S. expands the number of targets it hits, if it puts ground troops, as some Iranians fear, in Iran, then we will be pushing forward. And then you really get to a point of where everyone loses, not just loses, but loses big time, especially if Iran begins hitting oil infrastructure in the region. That would have enormous economic effects.
3: President Trump plans to attend a ceremony tomorrow as the bodies of the fallen are returned home to Dover Air Force Base. The national average for a gallon of regular gas has once again topped $4. NPR's Stephen Bisaha reports fuel costs are rising as hostilities in the Iran war intensify.
5: All sorts of travelers are feeling the rising costs. Commercial truck drivers, diesel is now above $5.10 a gallon nationally. Flyers, at the start of July, domestic flights were up about $93 on average from a year earlier, according to the travel site Kayak. And if you're trading in crude oil, a barrel started the week priced above $82, up about $25 since the year's start. Average gas prices peaked around $4.50 in May, but the ceasefire between the U.S. and Iran brought those prices down. Now, with the ceasefire over and fighting intensifying, prices are climbing again. Stephen Bisaha, NPR News.
3: Well, stocks fell on Wall Street, although AI stocks trimmed some of their losses from last week. This is NPR News. Students in India are demanding the resignation of the country's education minister, but as NPR's Omkar Kandekar tells us, the government there has offered to negotiate with the protesters.
6: Protesters sang songs and chanted slogans, calling for a revolution, demanding the resignation of India's Education Minister Dharmendra Pradhan. A series of university and government job entrance exam papers were leaked in recent years, sparking outrage. As the Indian police charged at protesters with batons and tear gas, some retaliated by throwing stones. The escalation comes after weeks of peaceful protests by Cockroach Janata Party, a satire-turned political group that has millions of Gen Z followers on social media. The ruling BJP party has refused to discuss their demands in the parliament. Omkar Khandekar, NPR News, New Delhi.
3: Well, director Christopher Nolan's epic star-studded movie The Odyssey marked his best weekend box office debut in more than a dozen years with more than $264 million in global ticket sales. That even tops the filmmaker's debut of Oppenheimer 3 years ago. Nolan turned one of the world's oldest works of literature about a hero and his grueling 10-year journey home after the Trojan War into a summer blockbuster. The Disney film Moana came in a distant second. You're listening to NPR News.
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13: You have to trust.
14: They explained.
13: Because if there can be no trust, there can be no greatness, and that's very simple.
14: Today Explained, Sean Ramos firm with David Weigel, who's a national political reporter at Semaphore. David, how did you spend your Thursday night?
15: Well, taping another podcast, but also paying some attention to the president's speech, which was very hyped by the White House and by Republicans.
16: And we encourage every American to tune in.
15: That's what you do when you're trying to get TV time for a national address and you don't have it in hand yet. And under-delivered. There can be different arguments about what was in the speech, but let's say it fell short of what Ohio Senator Bernarino said, that it was going to be the most important presidential address since the JFK addressing the Cuban Missile Crisis.
14: I mean, primetime address is a big deal. What was so urgent for the president?
15: The arguments before the speech, asking for this time, it was unclear exactly what was in it. And if you wanted to go on a betting market, there are people speculating that he might have some updates on the Iran war. He might have updates. This Moreno suggesting something important about China. What the actual speech was a kind of a preamble about how great things are going right now.
13: 2 years ago, our country was dead. Now we are the hottest country anywhere in the world.
15: And then the argument basically that there have been attempts to interfere in our elections, which we know about. Foreign attempts to interfere in our elections are a factor we've known about for years. The factor in 2016, factor in 2020, factor in 2024. He was saying in so many words that as president in 2020, when he lost, that he was not briefed fully on how much China was trying to interfere.
13: Documents show that during this period, dozens of significant CIA and NSA reports about China's election targeting were kept out of the presidential briefing.
15: And he once, in sort of a roundabout way, he got there. He wants to use the full power of the government to force states to change their election laws along the lines he wants, so that elections cannot be manipulated the way he thinks they're manipulated again. And I say he thinks because there's a popular idea that's rounding a 10-year anniversary now that, oh, well, Trump says a lot of things, but the media takes him literally and people should be just taking him seriously. He very literally thinks that every election he's lost was stolen in some way, and he has moved the Republican Party into a position of agreeing with him, that if he says there was some question about an election, it was stolen, then it was. And we need to backfill a reason to explain that.
14: He didn't spend the whole speech talking about China, but certainly China was a major focus. Like, what did China do? Does he have some new evidence to introduce to the conversation?
15: Yes. And again, there was intelligence analysis, things that were disclassified at the time about how China was trying to interfere with the election in 2020 through one thing he talked about was purchase of voter rolls.
13: Tens of millions of voters' data in 18 states have been bought, stolen, or hacked by China.
15: Well, voter rolls are not locked in a vault. People can purchase voter information. Nonprofits do it all the time. You'd like for foreign power probably not to do that. But this is a Trump tactic that he employs all the time of using names and innuendo to imply that something was done against him, the theft was committed against him. And a question that you saw the media that aired the speech wrestling with or didn't air the speech live was, what do you do if the president is issuing a bunch of innuendo that's not necessarily news and you're airing it? Do you then go and correct it? I've seen people who are defenders of the way the president conducted this by saying, well, the media aired a lot of questions about Russian interference in the 2016 election, and that wasn't all true, so how can they criticize Trump? Well, some of what was declassified after this speech goes back to the facts around the 2016 election, that there were indeed foreign hackers, Russians, obtaining emails from Hillary Clinton and releasing them, and that was interference in the election.
14: So wait, the stuff that he released after this speech actually bolsters claims against his own election fraud claims?
15: Yes, and so we're getting into Wonderland as we talk about this. At the higher level here, nobody disputes that foreign governments are trying to interfere in our elections in 2016, include, you know, buying Facebook ads that were trying to manipulate the election, encouraging people to become non-voters if they were likely to vote for Hillary Clinton, things of that nature. And it does get surreal, because the only people who dispute that Russia was trying to interfere in the 2016 campaign are Trump and people around him. It's clear that it did. Nobody disputes that China was trying to influence the 2020 campaign. Democrats don't dispute that. What they were worried about coming into the speech was whether he would try to foment some desire for senators who are currently in office to be ousted, to be canceled, to be invalidated because of his allegations about 2020. And he didn't do that, really. And you saw the extent to which Republicans want to be on his good side was evident here, because you had Tommy Tuberville, the senator from Alabama, in an interview with Newsmax, suggest,
17: "We probably have four or five senators that didn't legally win. They shouldn't be up here."
15: That's not something the president ended up saying. You had Cynthia Lummis, senator from Wyoming, asked if they were illegitimate senators.
18: "In your mind, are Senators Ossoff and Warnock duly chosen and sworn?"
19: "I don't know."
15: When that's, again, not something the president was able to prove. This is where the speech was less important than the actions the government's going to try to continue to take to interfere in state elections, because it's not the federal government is trying to impose some standards on the states. It is states and counties that conduct elections. And this is the second time Donald Trump has been president with some influence over what kind of grants states can get to run elections. That's the way that the administration is trying to shape the midterms.
14: What is he actually doing? Was this speech meant to kick off some new campaign, some new initiative?
15: So the Department of Homeland Security the next day announced, and this is Mark Mullen, the new secretary there, announced that if states want grants to cover their elections expenses, they're going to need to, quote unquote, scrub their voter rolls.
20: "Your voter registration list needs to be scrubbed."
15: Meaning audit the rolls and get rid of people who have died, people who have moved. This is a very common problem. I've moved in the last year and I'm still on D.C.'s voter rolls and I need to call to get myself off. I don't intend to commit election fraud in the meantime. But right now, if you went into D.C.'s voter rolls, you'd find that I am on there. And you could probably, if you wanted to wave a piece of paper around and make it look like a conspiracy, it definitely could. That they need to also audit their machines.
20: "The machines had to be secured."
15: Now, the administration is also trying to use control of the postal system to manipulate how ballots are sent and received around elections. That's something Democrats have a lot of worry about, because they still, in most states, Democrats benefit from mail voting.
14: In addition to changing rules about mail-in ballots and scrubbing voter rolls, the Trump administration has fired a bunch of people who work in the federal government who litigated January 6th. They're redistricting, of course. They're changing voting restrictions. They're trying to nationalize elections. We've talked about many of these things on the show before. Is all of this not enough for the president?
15: It's not. And Republican voters believe, we've seen this in polling, that when Democrats have won elections recently, it has been stolen. They do not believe that Joe Biden won the 2020 election. They think it is ludicrous to say so.
21: Come on, man.
15: This is the Trump-led official position, is that you have to say 2020 was stolen. Now, the forward-looking Trump position is that in order to prevent this,
13: Congress must pass the Save America Act. How easy is that to do unless you want to cheat?
15: Which would put new federal standards on elections. Most controversially, and this is something that gets, it's not even confusing, but it gets confused in the political debate, require proof of citizenship for voting. The White House likes to conflate proof of citizenship for voting for voter ID. Voter ID is very popular. This is the thing with the Save America Act. The some of the principles don't sound crazy to people, because America does have cumbersome elections based on our federal system where states run them. And there are people who look, not just Republicans, look with envy at France or India or Brazil. It takes a while to count things, that count things pretty quickly because they have a biometric database and they have the same system of paper ballots in every single voting location. So there is some agreement in American politics that our elections could be less cumbersome. It's just it's kind of fruit from the poison tree when Trump is involved, because Trump starts from the premise that millions of votes literally are cast illegally against him, a thing that he had time to prove and did not prove. They don't really trust that Donald Trump would, with new federal powers, implement voting rules that don't screw over Democrats. They also have listened to Trump, and he will say that if this bill passes,
19: then we will not lose an election for 100 years.
15: And so this bill, the Save America Act, has the support of most Republicans. Most Republicans in the House have voted for it. Some confident that it's not going to get through the Senate. And Senate Republicans have not been interested in blowing up the filibuster to pass it for a combination of reasons. Main ones being, one, some don't believe this is a good law. Two, they have more to lose in the long run, they think. I think they're right. If the filibuster were to go away, any short-term gains for Republicans in one election would be undermined by the next time Democrats come into power. They can just blow past these old Senate rules and do whatever they want.
14: It seems like a lot of members of the president's party wish he'd just focus on the economy, affordability, the things that voters really care about right now, instead of election laws. Why won't he? Is it because he's like minting billions while he's in office and he can't relate to people's affordability concerns?
15: I think he believes this. He's wealthy, he's cloistered, he's surrounded by people who agree with him all the time. I think in Trump's information landscape, it is impossible for him to believe that people showed up in 2020 and said, I don't like this president, I'm going to vote for Joe Biden. Even Kamala Harris winning some states, he thinks was probably false. So I don't think you need to overly psychoanalyze why the president's doing this. He just keeps saying it. The subtext is the text. He thinks that Americans want to elect Republicans and Democrats are doing everything they can to rig the elections.
14: We're going to ask David how the Democrats are responding when Today Explained returns.

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7: Well, I didn't know that. You're telling me now for the first time.
8: Dave, Democrats don't have a ton of power right now, but they might if the midterms go their way. What was their response to Donald Trump's speech on Thursday night?
9: Some Democrats welcome that he was doing this.
10: I heard a failed president desperately casting about for excuses to meddle in the upcoming election if he can.
9: You saw John Ossoff, the senator from Georgia, who was on the ballot this year, who Republicans, not even that privately, think is going to be reelected.
10: I also heard a president clearly signaling his intent to attack these elections and to undermine voting rights. And you know it's going to be right here in Georgia, the critical battleground state. Look,
9: it's one of the few states that's been trending towards Democrats, certainly in the South it is. And so it was very telling that John Ossoff thinks it's a good day for him if he gets to talk about how the president thinks his election in 2020 was stolen. It's a big part of his campaign for reelection.
10: He is depraved, he is amoral, and above all, he cares exclusively about himself.
9: And you mentioned the affordability piece of it. This is a discourse in D.C., too. There are a lot of Republican groups that want Democrats to lose the elections, and they think, how is the president convincing people that Republicans made their lives cheaper? Any day he's talking about this, he's not doing that.
11: You know, there's this fake narrative that the Democrats talk about, affordability. They just say the word. It doesn't mean anything to anybody.
9: One thing you've heard from a lot of Democrats and a lot of focus group managers, pollsters, just Americans think they live in a pretty democratic country. And if you talk about democracy, they zone out. It's not a good idea for Democrats to talk about it. It's not a good idea for Republicans to talk about it. This is a elite conversation that happens to be an obsession for the president.
12: It'll guarantee the midterms. If you don't get it, big trouble.
9: And a story is coming together for Democrats who, you know, not the most confident people right now, but think they will do well in the midterms, that Trump was elected in 2024 largely because people felt things were too expensive. And between the Iran war, self-enrichment in the White House, and his obsession with the election, he's not going to do anything for your affordability.
13: And when we take the House back, we're going to make life more affordable for people is our singular priority.
9: They're very comfortable making that argument. It's much tougher for them when they're fighting internally about Israel. Any day that the president comes and polarizes the discussion about elections, that's great for them. They want him to talk about elections and say, look what this president is doing and while you're paying so much for gas.
8: So what does that mean, just practically speaking? I mean, we have polls. Are the Democrats looking better to take the House and the Senate, or is Trump going to keep them?
9: overall polling and expectations are that Democrats are going to win the House, that they're going to gain seats in the Senate. What happens in elections, and I'm not trying to not answer the question, it's just that having covered these stuff for 20 years, in many midterms, it's close through the summer, and then after Labor Day, it breaks in one direction. And so what Democrats are hoping is that there are stuff that's not competitive right now that becomes competitive. Now, the caveat on that, one is that you know, no man steps in the same river twice, that the same thing does not happen every election. That's bad analysis. But the other is that the legal and campaign financing regime that has been put into place in the last few years is very good for Republicans. And so Republicans in 2010 had a cash advantage over Democrats, but Democrats had just a terrible turnout and donor coalition. To go back if you want to be amazed at how little Democrats were able to raise for Ohio's Senate race in 2010. They gave up. In the Trump era, Democrats have had a ton of money, and they've had Democrats who were out fundraising people who ended up beating them by 10 points. The Democratic donor base really woke up. Democratic dark money was very efficient. In the last few years, the Republican strategy, it's basically two parts. One, define the Democratic Party as dangerously radical, ready to undermine and destroy America. Then they've got some experience in doing that. And two, outspend them. That's the strategy. Pollsters, betting markets, they think that's not going to work. They think that the downward pressure of a president polling at 35% in some competitive states, that prices being high, it's just, you're not going to be able to turn out a bunch of Republicans who voted for Trump in 2024, or a bunch of independents who voted for Trump just because of prices in 2024. They're not going to come back. The Democratic electorate will come back, and Democrats will, let's say, win the popular vote by 6 points, win the House.
8: And where does it all leave us for 2028, you think? I mean, midterms are important, but ultimately they don't bring out the same kind of turnout that we get for a presidential election. Are we seeing any signs of what this all means for 2028?
9: If this midterm ends up being a story of Republicans blowing some opportunities because even though the economy has improved in a lot of ways, it didn't improve as much as people wanted, and he talked about voter fraud, et cetera, Democrats will be in a pretty good mood about 2028, but they have not agreed on not just their agenda. The issue in the Democratic Party, which has, I think, gotten worse this cycle, is that they're on year 10 of this entryist experiment with the Bernie Sanders movement.
14: In my view, we must move forward toward a Medicare for all single payer program.
9: But since 2016, the Democratic Party has been seen by a lot of voters as basically corrupt, as trying to prevent new voices from the left from taking charge, as in a war with its own left wing. And that has been the way that the progressive wing of the party wants it. They basically, when they are not in power, as they've never been, because Sanders never been the nominee, and the party loses, they say it's because the party did not run on progressive messages. If they win, as the Democrats won in 2018 and 2020 and 2022, they say, well, this is progressive messaging that won the day. Because they lost in 2024 in a devastating for liberalism fashion, an election loss that means USAID is dead and the Department of Education is falling apart and affirmative action is dead, et cetera, et cetera. The left is really capitalized on Democrats' despair, and it's organized Democrats, the rallies and the what you can do for action that have come since the 2024 election have been pretty much this left wing. The existential threat of Trump to liberalism and the decisions that donors to the Democratic Party and to progressive groups have made have led to a less ideological infrastructure. So there are a lot of, there were in 2019, the last time Democrats were out of power and trying to come back, a lot of groups arguing Trump was a fluke president. We are the Sunrise Movement. We want people to commit to a Green New Deal. We are an immigration group. We want to commit to a deportation moratorium. We are Planned Parenthood. We want to get them to commit to abortion funding. There are lots of demands made on the party, and the candidates move to the left. That's not happening this time. What's happened instead is this thing I was talking about, where there is no agreement about why what they did under Biden, whether they went too far left to the left or what, and a left flank that is saying, just let us take the wheel. Let us run on Medicare for all. Let us run on cutting all aid to Israel, even on weapon sales to Israel. So Democrats are just destined to have a fight, but a very different fight they had in 2019, because there's no wing of the party that says, we know that our ideas are going to work. They were much more confident, much more money being spent to organize progressive groups in the first Trump term than there is now. So it is, if it looks messy, it's because it is very messy. There is not a figure leading the Democratic Party with a unified Trump message. The closest you get is not the leadership, it's of the party, it's Bernie Sanders.
14: Too many working class families are struggling just to survive right now. We're going to have an economy that works for all, not just Musk and Bezos and the 1%.
9: It is Bernie Sanders, who's a popular politician, having mass rallies around the country and saying, Democrats haven't really done anything for the working class in 30 years. All right, that's not an amazing base to build your comeback message on, that our party's been terrible since the 1960s, arguably. Please let us back in. We'll fix things.
8: So it sounds like what you're saying is that the one thing the left and the right can both agree on is that 2028's election will be about communism.
9: You know what? That's a really pithy good way to put it.
8: Read David Weigel at semaphore.com. 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On tomorrow's Today Explained, we're going to talk about the divide in the Democratic Party over cutting aid to Israel.

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3: From WHYY in Philadelphia, I'm Terry Gross with Fresh Air. In 1981, members of radical offshoots of the Weather Underground and the Black Panthers robbed a Brinks truck carrying over $1.5 million. It ended in a shootout, killing two police officers and a security guard. Judith Clark was a getaway driver waiting in a car. She was sentenced to a minimum of 75 years. Her 11-month-old daughter was left to be raised by Judith's collective and later by Judith's parents. Today we talk with her daughter, Harriet Clark. Harriet's new acclaimed novel is drawn from childhood experiences visiting her mother in prison.
4: She figured out how to mother me in some of the most difficult conditions possible.
3: Later, Ken Tucker reviews two albums that draw on Rock's past. First News.
5: Live from NPR News in Washington, I'm Ryland Barton. The White House says the newest plane to serve as Air Force One will soon go out of service for upgrades. NPR's Joel Rose reports aviation experts question whether 1 month is enough time for significant changes.
6: The White House says the newest Air Force One will be out of service for about a month in the fall while it receives, quote, upgrades and enhancements. The Boeing luxury jet was donated by Qatar last year. It was retrofitted so quickly that some aerospace experts say it is not as secure as other Air Force One jets. Richard Abulafia with Aerodynamic Advisory says 1 month isn't enough time to change that.
7: The idea that anything meaningful could be accomplished in this limited amount of time is somewhat ridiculous. I mean, this is a multi-year process.
6: Abulafia and others say they were surprised to see the president fly in this plane to a meeting in Turkey earlier this month. Joel Rose, NPR News, Washington.
5: Secretary of State Marco Rubio says Cuba is the leading sponsor of what he calls radical leftism in the U.S., and he's naming organizations that he says have been working with Cuban intelligence. NPR's Michelle Kellerman reports.
8: Just days after Secretary Rubio hosted a conference on what he describes as a resurgence of left-wing political violence, he's issuing a 70-page report detailing what he sees as Cuba's history of an ideological battle against the United States starting in the 1960s. He says Cuba's, quote, Marxist project not only survived the collapse of the Soviet Union, but thrived. And he calls Havana the ideological capital of the modern radical left. Rubio's parents were born in Cuba, but fled to the U.S. before the revolution. Rubio began his political career in Florida and was known for his tough stand against Cuba's communist government. Michelle Kellerman, NPR News, the State Department.
5: A new immigration rule may make it harder for international students to remain in the U.S. to finish their studies. Historically, they could remain as long as they were making progress, but now they'll have up to 4 years to finish or apply for a formal extension. As NPR's Alyssa Nadworny reports.
9: The Department of Homeland Security says the change will strengthen national security through regular vetting and cut down on what it calls, quote, forever students. Universities worry this could impact programs like PhDs, which often take far longer than 4 years. There's also new restrictions on switching programs and changing majors. One of the selling points in the U.S. system is you come to college to explore, to find yourself. You can double major, you can switch majors. That's what makes it so attractive and unique. Critics of the new policy say this is an example of how the goals of immigration are butting up against the goals of American higher ed. Alyssa Nadworny, NPR News.
5: A tropical depression in the Gulf of Mexico has strengthened into Tropical Storm Bertha. It could threaten several states later this week. This is NPR News. Congo's health.
10: This is Asian View from NHK World Japan. I'm Keiko Kitagawa. A treaty to establish the International Criminal Court was adopted 28 years ago. The current president of the ICC, Judge Akane Tomoko, marked the occasion by vowing to continue the pursuit of justice in the face of rising pressure. Akane released a statement on Friday's anniversary of the Rome Statute.
11: International courts must always remain independent and free from political influence and coercion.
10: Akane also said even in the most challenging times, the International Criminal Court will remain steadfast in its mission. Japan's ambassador to China, Kanasugi Kenji, spoke at a business gathering in Beijing to call for utmost caution over China's increasingly strict export controls. Beijing has strengthened regulations this year on exports of rare earth and dual-use items with civilian and military applications. A system to encourage tip-offs was launched in July. Kanasugi said the biggest priority is to ensure everyone is safe. A Texas jury has ordered two subsidiaries of Japanese chip and flash memory giant Kioxia Holdings to pay a U.S. firm $229 million for patent infringement. Kioxia vows to contest the decision. Kioxia Holdings says satellite communications company Viasat filed a lawsuit in 2021 against Kioxia Corporation and U.S.-based Kioxia America. Viasat claims part of Kioxia's flash memory products violate the U.S. firm's patent rights. Kioxia says it's unable to accept the plaintiff's claim and the jury's decision. This is NHK World Japan.
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13: This is Fresh Air. I'm Terry Gross. One of the last actions of the extremist left-wing groups with roots in the 1960s was the Brinks robbery of 1981. Two militant groups, one an offshoot of the Weather Underground, the other an offshoot of the Black Panthers, robbed a Brinks armored truck carrying over $1.5 million. It ended in a shootout in which one security guard and two police officers were killed. Judith Clark was a getaway driver who was sentenced to 75 years to life. It meant leaving behind her 11-month-old daughter. That daughter, Harriet Clark, is my guest. She's just published a novel that draws from her own experiences being raised by her grandparents and visiting her mother in prison every weekend for most of the 37 years her mother was incarcerated. It required traveling about an hour from New York City to Bedford Hills Correctional Facility, a maximum security prison for women. Harriet knew her mother would never get out, but she did get out after being granted clemency and released on parole in 2019. Harriet Clark's new novel is called The Hill, a reference to the prison in the novel being on top of a hill. It's her first novel. She received the Paris Review's Plimpton Prize and has received fellowships from the Iowa Writers Workshop and the Wallace Stegner Program. Harriet Clark, welcome to Fresh Air, and congratulations on the book. You're an incredible writer, and I'm glad that you wrote this.
14: It is an absolute trip and thrill to be speaking with you, and I'm so grateful to be on the show. Thank you.
13: I'm honored to hear you say that. I want to start with a reading that I think will help set up your story and your mother's story. And this is from pretty early in the book, when Susanna, the child, the main character, is leaving the dentist's office with her grandfather, and her grandfather has just had one of his teeth capped. So this is as they're leaving.
14: My mother had robbed a bank, the first woman said. No, the second woman said. My mother had expropriated funds for the purpose of revolutionary struggle. The woman's tone suggested that she was possibly defending my mother and possibly mocking her. When my grandfather emerged dazed and swollen, it did not seem right to press for explanation, but he must have heard what the woman said, or the anesthesia must have caused his mind to wander, because on the drive home he spoke to me for the first time about my mother's crime. A misguided attempt, he called it, to steal from the rich and give to the poor. Then an elaborate explanation of the insurance mechanisms of banks and further clarification that many people had money in banks, not just the rich. When this lecture got into the weeds, he shifted gears into another regarding imperialism, racism, militarism, also materialism, all the things, he said, that he and my mother opposed, and that, he assured me, I opposed as well. His face was very close to the steering wheel. Your mother took it too far.
15: How old were you when you first learned why your mother was in prison? How was it explained to you?
14: I don't have a memory of coming into awareness of my mother's crime. It must have been explained to me, but I don't recall who explained it. My mother made clear from when I was very young that she was in prison because she had been part of something that cost three men their lives. So I think I knew from before I even knew what I knew, that people had died and that my mother was in prison because of that. And she, in that sense, always raised me to understand that in some ways she was guilty and that was why she was in prison, and that she would always be there. But I'm not actually sure who explained to me the details of the crime.
15: When you found out that she was part of a revolutionary group and that the robbery was supposed to support the revolutionary cause, what did you make of that? Did you know enough about politics when you learned that? Did you know enough about radical movements and where this robbery fit in?
14: Yes and no. I, unlike Susanna, I continued to have a relationship to the women in my mother's collective. I had a half-sister, and so I returned to that collective every 3 weeks for the weekend, and they were still very actively political. And so I did grow up inside a far more political atmosphere than Susanna does. She's really in the aftermath of politics. And I grew up inside active organizing. So I think I did understand something about the particular movements and commitments they had. But again, you know, for 40 years, every conversation I ever had with my mother occurred in a crowded room that was surveyed by officers or on a phone line that was recorded. And so we didn't have the privacy to talk about some of the things that might have been hardest to talk about. And for most of my life, you know, my mother had to make prison a place I wanted to come to. You know, our visits had to be enjoyable. And so in that sense, too, it was very rare that we were sitting there getting into the nitty-gritty of her crime, especially when I was young. You know, fundamentally, she was trying to play with me and have fun with me and let me feel close to her.
15: Would you describe how the prison looked to you as a child?
14: I think fundamentally the prison looked to me like a hill. It's hard for me to remember what the prison looked like to me as a child because I went there for almost 40 years and it changed a lot in that 40 years. It became much more prison-like. You know, it had initially been a reformatory for women, and so they would have, when I was very young, you know, these brick buildings that actually didn't look too terrifying. And then, of course, over the years, it became much more and more barbed wire and gun tower and whatnot. But I think that primarily my memories of the prison from when I was a child, I was trying as minimally as possible to interact with the space. And I primarily was interacting with the people. So, you know, I knew all the officers out front. And so the experience of approaching the prison felt less like approaching a building or a series of buildings and more like approaching a series of people and processes I was about to engage with.
15: The prison was like your home, or your second home, because you were there every Saturday. Susanna, in your novel, vows to keep returning there for the rest of her mother's life, since the assumption was she was going to be there for the rest of her life. And that gives Susanna a sense of security, of routine, of safety, and of purpose, and, of course, of connection with her mother. Did you feel that way, too?
14: I mean, yes and no. I think that there is a way that the prison was a holding container for me and is meant to be a holding container for Susanna. I think in the prison, she's existing inside patterns that really do give a certain kind of steadiness to her life. Whereas actually, I think one of the things that makes prison in real life quite difficult is that they're always changing things on you. You know, they don't want you to be stabilized and steady. The point is a certain kind of perpetual instability so that they can enact control over you. So I could wear the exact same outfit 1 week to the next and they could say, nope, those sleeves are too short. You can't come in. So actually, my experience wasn't quite as steady as Susanna's is, though I do think that I had an experience of peacefulness by virtue of the fact that I knew nothing was ever going to change. You know, my mother had been in there as far back as I could remember, and she was going to be in there forever. And so that felt like a kind of steady peace for me and made me feel different than the great difficulties the kids around me were in.
15: Was it a good feeling to know she would be there forever? I mean, it was prison. On the other hand, she was always there. She was always waiting for you. You always knew where to find her.
14: Yes, I think that I did experience myself as having a peace that the children around me did not have. Because, you know, most children lose their mothers to prison within their active awareness. You know, they had a mother at home. Most women in prison were the primary caregivers for their children. Most women in prison are mothers. And so they lost their mothers. And that is obviously an incredible trauma that I felt fundamentally spared. And most kids, even though their mothers often had long sentences, their mothers were active.
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1: Years, like, you were like living in prison. And so there were many years after your mother got out when you were still in your writing life in prison. And did you want to be there? Did you feel like there were still things you had to work out, or that you weren't ready yet to leave that part of your life, or to feel like you comprehended that part of your life?
2: 100%. I think that's true both with the prison, especially my childhood experience of the prison. The book allowed me to stay inside rooms and atmospheres that were still bewildering to me, that I was still kind of working something through about. But I really felt that in terms of my grandparents and their friends. You know, they had been my entire life until my grandmother passed away when I was 16. But by the time I was 19, every single one of their friends who had been very, very present parts of my life, every single one of them had passed away. And so an entire world I had lived inside was gone. And it felt to me like I was, you know, exiled from my own life in many ways. And so certainly working on the book was a way that I stayed in those rooms too. I think, you know, the characters, the grandparents' friends in the book, none of them are exact transcriptions of any of my grandparents' actual friends. But that feeling of being inside rooms while adults talk around you and, you know, fundamentally ignore you, that was the feeling of my childhood. And there was something meaningful to me, painful but meaningful, about being able to stay inside that feeling in those rooms and realms.
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1: This is Fresh Air. Let's get back to my interview with Harriet Clark. Her new novel, The Hill, is based on her experiences visiting her mother in prison each weekend for about 37 years. Did you do research for the book? Did you go back and read news reports contemporaneous with the Brinks robbery that your mother participated in?
2: Yeah, for many years, I had assumed that if I wrote a book that I would have to know a lot more than I did, and about lots of things, you know. So I read books about radicals in the 30s, 40s, and 50s to better understand my grandparents, and I read about radicals in the 60s and 70s to better understand my mother and her friends, and I read about prison officers, and I read a lot of books about children of prisoners. And finally, I realized that I did not want to write the book that knew those things. You know, that I wanted to write a book that was about not knowing those things, that had to do with a certain kind of atmosphere of incomprehension that Susanna is inside. And that, I think, is a dominant quality to lots of people's childhoods, you know. And so I decided I didn't want to triumph over my childhood bewilderment. I wanted to see if I could kind of conjure the atmosphere of that bewilderment and see if it could be resonant for readers.
1: As part of my research for this interview, I read an article in the New York Times from early in your mother's incarceration, and it was a profile of her, and it describes her as reluctant to have participated in the Brinks robbery because you were a baby, but she felt she needed to prove her commitment to the revolutionary cause. She was in the getaway car. She didn't see the shooting. The money was thrown into the car, and the Brinks truck was carrying like $1.6 million. I don't know how much was actually stolen. And she portrays herself as a very kind of insecure driver and a really bad getaway driver, and doesn't really know where she's going. And I think maybe gets in a little accident at the end.
2: Yes.
1: So did you read that? I don't

0: know how much he told you. I don't know how much she wanted to talk about participating in the robbery and being the getaway driver. So, like, the more you learn, how did it affect your opinion of your mother?
1: I mean, one thing I'll say is that my mother was a getaway car driver. She wasn't the getaway car driver for the primary van that was used. But I worry that I do share certain qualities with Susanna in terms of a kind of willful unknowingness. I mean, I have made myself understand better the details of my mother's crime. But one of the things I had wanted to dramatize in the book, you know, there's a chapter where the grandmother who believes you should look things in the face, you know, she's always saying to Susanna, do you go out of your way to know nothing? And Susanna keeps saying, yes, you know, and that's a lot what the book is about. You know, what feels so threatening about knowing things about our loved ones, like knowing their mistakes or their sufferings or their histories.
0: You know, in the novel, the grandmother really doesn't want the burden, because it feels like the burden of raising Susanna after Susanna's mother's in prison. Is that the vibe you got from your grandmother, that she wanted to be free, but she was tied down taking care of you?
1: You know, the older I get, the sadder it is to me how little I knew my grandmother, not only because she died almost 30 years ago, but also because I really knew her in the wake of the two greatest tragedies of her life, which were her daughter's life imprisonment and then her husband, her great love's death. And so I think I knew my grandmother in incredibly grief-stricken years. And so my grandmother did have a certain atmosphere around her of clearly being somewhat embattled with the life she had. But it's hard for me to source exactly where those feelings came from. And I will say the grandmother in the book is not my grandmother. But also the fundamental thing I had wanted to dramatize in that book was, you know, my grandmother did not want the life we had. And to some extent, I did. I loved my grandmother and she felt like my whole life. And so, you know, there's a moment in the chapter where the grandmother is fantasizing about how their life should be if the mother hadn't committed the crime. And Susanna says, I want to live with you. And the grandmother says, then you're wishing a man dead. And I think that was a real conundrum to me in my life, that sense of how can I value my life if it's based off of a tragedy and suffering by so many other people. And so that was one thing that I felt I was trying to look at in the chapter. And also this, the fact that my grandmother and I did have this difference, because she always knew we were inside a tragedy. She always felt this should not be as it is. And I fundamentally did accept the life I had and still found much of it meaningful and delightful even.
0: I recently interviewed Zaid Ayres, who's the son of Bill Ayres and Bernadine Dorn, who were two leaders of the militant left-wing group, the Weather Underground. And so Zaid wrote a memoir about growing up underground because his parents early in his life had like fake identities. They were basically in hiding underground. So one of the themes in his book is if his parents knew that they were going to continue as revolutionaries who were going to be doing revolutionary acts that could easily get them in prison, why did they decide to have a child, knowing that they could be locked away for years? And I'm wondering how much you thought about that, too.
1: You know, it's interesting because from the outside, people have often been struck by my mother's abandonment of me. And I know that that is touched on, this idea of the mother abandoning her child is touched on often in the book. But my actual lived experience was of my mother's profound devotion to me. Because, you know, most people have to share their mothers with the world. You know, their moms have partners and jobs and other kids and friends. And every time I saw my mother, all she was doing was giving me attention. I was her whole world. And so I didn't have the feeling of of being abandoned by my mother in my kind of conscious reality. I'm sure something in me did feel fundamentally abandoned in life. I think I've always felt somewhat precarious, but I didn't feel abandoned by my mother. And I, because her love for me was so present, it was never confusing to me why she'd had a child. I could see how much she wanted a child. I could see how much she loved me. And I was also, you know, if you're raised in a women's maximum security facility, you're raised around women who are perpetually being demothered, whose mothering is being disrespected. And I've never wanted to imply that my mother was less of a mother to me because she had other commitments. My experience is not that she's less of a mother. I think she's an incredible mother. I think she figured out how to mother me in some of the most difficult conditions possible. And so I think because I've never felt like I had a second-class mothering experience, it doesn't feel to me like, why did she even bother having a child if it was going to be under these conditions? I knew she loved me and wanted me, and I knew it was the great tragedy of her life not to be able to be around me all the time.
0: Let me reintroduce you here. If you're just joining us, my guest is Harriet Clark. Her new novel is called The Hill. We'll be right back after a short break. I'm Terry Gross, and this is Fresh Air.

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5: This is Fresh Air. I'm Terry Gross. Let's get back to my interview with Harriet Clark. Her new novel, The Hill, draws on her own experiences. When she was 11 months old in 1981, her mother, Judy Clark, drove a getaway car in the armed robbery of a Brinks truck carrying over $1.5 million. Judy was part of a militant revolutionary group that was an offshoot of the militant revolutionary group, the Weather Underground. The robbery was in collaboration with a radical group that was an offshoot of the Black Panthers. The goal was to raise money for the revolutionary causes they stood for. One guard and two police officers were killed in a shootout. For most of the 37 years Judy was in prison, Harriet spent every Saturday visiting her. Until you were eight, when your grandfather died, he drove you to the prison every weekend. And you'd spend the time with your mother. And there was a children's room where you could be with her. Was that considered like an important reform in the prison? I think not all prisons had that, and I think your mother's prison didn't have it forever either.
6: I mean, it is one of the greatest pieces of good fortune in my life that my mother's prison had that room, because I was able to want to see my mother, because the environment in which I saw her could be playful. So there's a large visiting room that has dozens of tables. And then in the back of that room, separated by this kind of large plastic wall, is a carpeted room that has lots of toys and games and places you can sit on the floor so that you don't have to be at these kind of stern separating tables. And it is run by women within the prison. In the book, it's run by nuns, but that's not accurate to the actual children's center. It was run by women inside. And so you can play with your mother. Your mother can touch you. Your mother can read to you. You can, as much as possible, still be a kid with your mother. You know, they try as much as possible to keep the officers out of that room so you're not having a sense of constant surveillance. But eventually, you know, the last 20, 25 years were spent in the other room where you just have to sit at the table and talk to each other, which luckily my mother and I are incredibly good at.
5: After your grandfather died when you were eight, a nun from the prison took on the responsibility of picking you up and driving you to and from the prison every weekend. Was that a responsibility she took on herself? Was she assigned that? It seems so wonderful and unusual.
6: Well, I'm glad you think it's wonderful and unusual, because it's made up. It's part of the novel.
5: Oh, I thought that really happened. No, I thought I'd read that happen.
6: No, there was an amazing nun at my mom's prison, but and she did occasionally drive me to the prison, and she did many heroic things. When my mother was transferred when I was six to Tucson, Arizona, she actually flew me to Arizona to help enable me to visit my mother because those visits were so hard for my grandparents. And so there was a nun who played a profoundly healing role in connecting me and my mother and also connecting my mother and my grandparents. But most of my rides to the prison after my grandfather died actually happened from the women in my mother's collective, both because they stepped in to help make sure we had that relationship and because it was a way that they could continue to see me.
5: Did they stay revolutionaries?
6: I would say every member of my family remains committed to opposing how oppressive and unjust the current systems of our country are and to imagining more just systems. So yes, they have all remained political. They all use their retirement to do, you know, organizing on behalf of collective movements. My mother too has remained political. You know, she was an organizer before she went in, and she was an organizer when she was inside. She organized a huge amount in terms of the college program and parenting programs and an AIDS counseling program. And so in that sense, she was a revolutionary in the prison too. You know, she's always thinking about how we can create better conditions for people's lives, and the prison really demanded that, and it's the work she does out of prison. So yes, you know, I don't consider any member of my family an ideologue anymore, but I do consider them profoundly committed people.
5: And when you talk about your family, you're talking a part about the collective.
6: Yes.
5: That your mother was a part of, and the collective raised you for the first 5 years of your life. It's interesting you still think of them as your family.
6: When my grandmother died, I went back to live with two of the women from the collective. And they've always been my family. They're my primary family now because I don't have my grandparents and that particular part of my family from my youth. So yes, I very much consider my extended family my family. I feel very lucky. You know, Susanna's life is quite narrow in the book, but I was very lucky. And when I fell out of conventional nuclear care structures, I really did fall into a vast network of care. You know, it's the two truths of my life, that something in me has been and felt somewhat orphaned, and something in me has been incredibly well cared for by a very large number of people.
5: I want to hear more about the nun who worked at the prison and who helped you get to Arizona to visit your mother when she was transferred to a prison there.
6: Yes, that also was one of the great blessings of my life, was to be raised with Sister Elaine, which thousands of children whose mothers were in Bedford Hills Correctional Facility, this was one of the blessings in their life as well, for many reasons, both because structurally she created the children's center and the nursery and the programs that made us be able to have, you know, the good times we could have with our mothers. But fundamentally, Sister Elaine, she walked into that prison every day, and part of what you saw was how much she respected our mothers. You saw her take delight in them. You saw, she always said, oh my gosh, your mother loved you so much. Oh my gosh, your mother showed me this picture. Your mother showed me this drawing. Everything she did was to make it clear, I respect the relationship you and your mother still have. I respect your mother. And that is incredibly important in an environment where what you are seeing constantly is your mother being degraded. You know, I think even some of your questions have to do with how critical I am of my mother. And the truth of the matter is, I think my mother will have to be out of prison a very long time before I could take a fully critical look, because it's very, very painful to be raised where your parent is perpetually being criticized, degraded, and controlled around you. You feel protective of them. And I think kids feel protective of their moms in prison. And we knew that Sister Elaine felt protective of them too, that she was sometimes felt like the only protective force in there. And so she was just this experience of lightness in a very dark place, and really gave me a way of understanding how you forbear in dark places.
5: You came to think of prison as collective punishment because the whole family is being punished.
6: It is collective punishment. I don't think of it that way. It is collective punishment. I mean, when I say that prison is collective punishment, I mean, you know, it's this very tricky balance in the book where on the one hand, I'm trying to communicate that degrading conditions are degrading. These are forms of deforming people's lives, not just the people inside, but the people who love them. You know, I didn't want to have a wedding because I didn't want my mother to not be there. I didn't want to have a child because I didn't want that child to grow up in prison like I had, you know. And so I feel like one part of me did want to show this is a system that's impacting millions and millions and millions of people across this country. And on the other hand, you know, you have to show that people resist their own degradation and that they're vaster than the circumstances they're in and they do fight for meaningful lives.
5: My guest is Harriet Clark. Her new novel is called The Hill. We'll be right back. This is Fresh Air.
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5: This is Fresh Air. Let's get back to my interview with Harriet Clark. Her new novel, The Hill, is based on her experiences visiting her mother in prison on weekends for about 37 years. She was a getaway driver when members of radical offshoots of the Weather Underground and the Black Panthers robbed a Brinks truck in 1981. It ended in a shootout, leaving 2 police officers and a security guard dead. Your mother's sentence was commuted, and she was released on parole in 2019. Was there a campaign for her release? Did you campaign for it?
6: I did not campaign enough. You know, my consciousness was entirely shaped by the knowledge that my mother would be in forever. You know, one of the differences between me and my mother is that she wasn't in prison her whole life, and I was, you know, so if things happened when I was in, you know, coming to visit her and, you know, something happened and they made the visitors wait for hours outside in difficult ways, you know, my mother would say, you need to lodge a complaint, you need to do something. And I never would because I was institutionalized. I did accept things as they were. And I had accepted my mother was going to be in forever. And I think I just couldn't ever really rouse myself to believe she was going to get out. It, you know, in that way, I feel like of the many extraordinary changes brought about by my mother's release, one is that I will never have the arrogance of thinking something is impossible again. You know, I had a fundamental skepticism that has now been humbled. So when other things seem like they stand no chance, I kind of think, well, your mother got free, you know, so much is possible when people come together to try to make something happen.
5: When your mother got out of prison, did she live with you at first?
6: No, she's never lived with me. And actually, you know, I think that many people, my mother included, I think did expect that we would be making up for lost time, you know? But actually, because I was so shaped by my mother's imprisonment, you know, it's like my whole life as a child, as an adult, I could never call my mother. You know, I have no memory of ever wanting to, of having something upsetting happen and wishing I could call her or having something exciting happen. I knew I couldn't call her and I didn't want to call her. And now, of course, she's like any mother and she's like, why don't you ever call me? You know, so I think that maybe she and others thought, you know, now we would be together all the time. But actually, it's like I'm kind of this awkward teenager having to learn for the first time how to, you know, get my mom to leave the house so I can drink with my friends.
5: You went to college outside of New York and grad school. Did you feel guilty for not being in New York where your mother was, not being able to visit her on weekends?
6: I remember the last visit I had with my mother before I moved to California. And I do remember feeling very heavy leaving. You know, it wasn't just that every week of my growing up, I visited my mother in prison. It was also that every week of my growing up, I left my mother in prison, you know. So I have a very strong muscle memory of what it feels like to walk out of the visiting room and down the hill. And, you know, you're feeling the prison at your back. You're feeling your mother at your back, the women there. And they're this kind of like presence you're carrying with you on the walk to the train and on the train. And you're thinking of them and you're thinking of them until you're not, you know, until you're in the free world and you forget to think about them. And that's actually a terrible feeling. And anytime I could get a ride from my mother's prison, I often would fall asleep, you know, so that I could kind of wrap up my life inside with sleep and then wake up in the free world. And I remember very much the visit where I was leaving my mother to move to California. And I remember wanting very much to be able to fall asleep, of kind of wanting a break from this consciousness before I woke up in the next one.
5: Did you know your father?
6: Yes. Not really when I was young. He was underground when I was very young. And then he was in prisons where I very minimally visited him until I was 12. So I really only got to know him when my grandmother was dying.
5: Were you able to build a relationship with him?
6: Yes. And I feel very grateful about that, because throughout my whole childhood, you know, he was supposed to initially just be my sperm donor. He had never signed on to be my father. It was only once my mother was in prison and my father was underground that the collective and the parents involved decided my sister and I should have each other. And so for most of my life, I referred to him as my sister's father, which for the most part I still do. But he was a really incredible man. He had incredible courage. And he was very different from my mother. And so I think that when he first got out and came into my life, he had a very different analysis of their behaviors and a different relationship to politics than my mother did. And initially, I think that that was hard for me. But I feel very grateful now to have had both their influences he had had cancer when he was inside multiple times. And you know, if he hadn't been a doctor, the way they treated him would have killed him. And so he had spent a lot of time after he got out trying to bring attention to the medical mistreatment in prisons. And he was just a remarkably committed person. So now it feels like a great gift that I can think of him as my father, because I'm very proud to have him as my father.
5: So you spent 20 years, that's not all you did, but over the course of 20 years, you were writing this book, you kept rewriting it. Why did it take 20 years?
6: I say in my acknowledgments that writing the story, the book, was really a cover story for wanting time to myself. And I think for many years that was the case, until 2017, when Trump came into office the first time. And that was when I decided, I think in part because, you know, he had the family separation policy at the border, and I was seeing people have this rightful outrage at having kids taken from their mother's arms. And I really shared that outrage. But I was also a little bewildered, you know, like, don't you know that this is happening every day at jails and prisons all over this country? You know, all detention is family separation. And that was when I realized maybe people didn't know how massive this was. And that was the first time I thought, oh, I'm gonna write a book. And when I saw this footage of parents carrying their children hundreds of miles, you know, on their backs and in their arms, I knew that this was heroism. You know, I knew that I was seeing the hero's journey, and that these were people calling on extraordinary reserves in themselves to try to keep their family together. And I realized that, you know, the protagonist of my stories, who never seemed to really do anything, I thought, I realized actually she also was a hero. You know, she was doing something incredibly difficult. She was resisting the great forces of separation, prison, and death to try to keep her family together. And so once I knew she was a hero, then the story had a shape and I could finally write a book.
5: Harriet Clark, thank you so much for talking with us.
6: Thank you so much for having me. It's a great honor.
5: Harriet Clark's new novel is called The Hill. After we take a short break, rock critic Ken Tucker will review two new albums that draw on rock's past for their sources of inspiration. This is Fresh Air.
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5: This is Fresh Air. Rock critic Ken Tucker has a review of two new albums that draw on rock's past for their sources of fresh inspiration. The first is Mission of Mercy from guitarist Mike Campbell, who co-wrote most of the hits you know from Tom Petty and the Heartbreakers. Campbell's post-Heartbreakers band is called The Dirty Knobs. The other album is Livin' in the USA by Low Cut Connie, led by Adam Wiener, whose fans range from Elton John to Barack Obama. We'll start with Mike Campbell and the Dirty Knobs.

I've read a couple pieces recently about how country music is the place where rock and roll now resides, or how guitar rock is an outmoded form that persists only as nostalgia. Then I hear new work by Mike Campbell or Low Cut Connie's Adam Wiener, and I'm reminded once again that rock and roll is always alive, always hiding in plain sight.

That's Mike Campbell and the Dirty Knobs from their new album, Mission of Mercy, in which Campbell continues with unabated energy and skill to explore the kind of elemental rock he made for decades with Tom Petty. Campbell's new work always avoids nostalgia while carrying an air of hard-won serenity. Low Cut Connie is Adam Wiener's vehicle for piano-based rock and roll tinged with social politics.

For a decade now, as singer, songwriter, and pianist, Wiener has fronted a shifting group of musicians, putting on wild, sweaty shows that usually find him stripped to the waist and leaping off the piano. Wiener's method is liberation through controlled chaos, better living through rhythm and blues.

That's Let Me Speak to Bobby, from Lokot Kanhi's new album, Living in the USA. Wiener was one of the first musicians to decline to play at the Kennedy Center under the current administration, and given the tone of this collection and Wiener's recent statements, the Bobby in that song could be Health and Human Services Secretary Bobby Kennedy Jr. Now, and in some of his earlier work, Wiener has spoken of the oppression of people in matters of race and gender. Overall, this album's finest moments occur when Wiener's music embodies the soaring freedom promised by roots rock and roll. He's done a superb job of updating it on a song such as Can't Be Wrong.

0: Weiner says in a statement accompanying the album that every song here was, quote, recorded in one hot take, just blurt it out, capture it, and put it out. That's how rock and roll was born. But of course, Adam Weiner and Mike Campbell know that the music is more than blurt and release, that rock and roll was born from performers who very knowingly transfigured their experiences to create revolutionary art. The revolution is over, but its passion, complexity, and rewards remain as life-altering as ever.
1: Ken Tucker reviewed new music from the Dirty Knobs and Low Cut Connie. Tomorrow on Fresh Air, my guest will be Andre DeShields. He won a Tony for his performance in Hadestown. He's also in the new film of last year's London revival of the show. He's now on Broadway in Cats the Jellicle Ball. DeShields describes himself as Afro-queer, a longtime HIV survivor, and an unreformed hippie who grew up in Baltimore's innermost inner city. He's frequently described by others as a Broadway legend. I hope you'll join us. To keep up with what's on the show and get highlights of our interviews, follow us on Instagram at NPR Fresh Air. Fresh Air's executive producer is Sam Brigger. Our technical director and engineer is Audrey Bentham. Our engineer today is Adam Staniszewski. Our interviews and reviews are produced and edited by Phyllis Myers, Anne-Marie Baldonado, Lauren Krenzel, Teresa Madden, Monique Nazareth, Thea Chaloner, Susan Yukundi, Anna Bauman, and Nico Gonzalez-Whistler. Our digital media producer is Molly C.V. Nesper. Roberta Shorrock directs the show. Our co-host is Tanya Mosley. I'm Terry Gross.

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8: From a standoff at County Commissioner's Court to plant emissions in residential areas and beyond, there's a lot going on these days in Fort Bend County. So much so, we need two reporters to tell you all about it. I'm Craig Cohen. Today on Houston Matters, we catch up with both the former and current Fort Bend County Bureau reporters for Houston Public Media, Natalie Weber and Melissa Inahe.
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8: Also this hour, from last week's Central Texas floods to tropical weather in the Gulf near Florida this week, we're reminded that we always need to be weather aware. Houstonians with pets also need to think about other things whenever storms threaten. We'll discuss with and welcome dog and cat care questions for Houston area veterinarian Dr. Lori Teller. We'll start with a news update. Stay with us.
9: Live from NPR News in Washington, I'm Ryland Barton. The U.S. military says it ended its latest round of airstrikes targeting Iran as the nations vie for control of the Strait of Hormuz. The strikes came as the British military reported yet another tanker came under attack in the strait. Yemen's Iranian-backed Houthi rebels have announced an embargo against Saudi Arabia. It comes in retaliation for a blockade on Yemen and a recent attack on Sana'a International Airport. The embargo affects the gateway to the Red Sea as Saudi Arabia seeks an alternative to the Strait of Hormuz on the Persian Gulf side of the country. The blockade raises fears of further destabilization of the world's energy market, as Suzanne Maloney of the Brookings Institution explains.
10: If you saw a closure of the Red Sea in addition to a closure of the Strait of Hormuz at this point in the conflict, with strategic reserves having been drawn down as significantly as they have and without a lot of opportunity during the ceasefire to in fact restore them, we would see potentially some overreaction from both oil markets and the broader economy in terms of inflation. So I think there's going to be a real time pressure.
9: The FDA retracted test results identifying cyclospora on samples of lettuce from Taylor Farms in Mexico. This false positive result shows how hard it is to trace the source of the outbreak, as NPR's Yuki Noguchi reports.
11: Cyclospora parasites are hard to test for and trace. The tested sample might not reflect the entire crop, for example. Plus, Rutgers microbiologist Donald Schaffner says there are often unrelated cases that crop up every summer.
12: Just because you're sick with cyclospora right now doesn't mean that you're part of this cluster of cases that have an epicenter in Michigan and Ohio. Sometimes we can figure out what's causing it, and sometimes we can't.
11: For now, regulators recommend avoiding the recalled Taylor Farms lettuce. Yuki Noguchi, NPR News.
9: A federal judge has temporarily halted the proposed merger of Paramount Skydance and Warner Brothers Discovery. This pauses what would be the largest deal in Hollywood history, as NPR's Mondolito Barco reports.
3: The judge ruled in favor of the temporary halt while considering an antitrust lawsuit filed by attorneys general from 12 states, including California and New York. They're trying to block the $111 billion merger, which they argue is unlawful. Last week, California AG Rob Bonta's office argued in court that the deal would unfairly give too much power to the combined company Paramount and Warner Brothers, resulting in fewer movies and TV shows made, job losses at the studios, and higher prices for consumers. All of these are claims that David Ellison's company, Paramount Skydance, denies. It's asking that any litigation be settled by the end of September, when the company would have to begin paying fees of $7 million a day for any delay. Mandalit Del Barco, NPR News.
9: This is NPR. The Women's Tennis Association is introducing one-off mandatory gene testing for all players, updating its eligibility policy to include gender screening based on biological sex ahead of the 2028 Olympics in L.A. The International Olympic Committee introduced a gender eligibility policy earlier this year to align with President Trump's executive order on transgender athletes. A new study finds many packaged foods that claim to contain avocado oil don't contain what the label says. NPR's Maria Godoy has more.
13: Browse the aisles of the grocery store and you'll find chips, dressings, and mayonnaise all boasting that they're made with avocado oil. But when UC Davis professor Selena Wong noticed this trend, she got curious because her past research has found that most bottled avocado oils sold in stores are either rancid or they've been adulterated with other oils. So she submitted 54 products to chemical analysis and found that 89% showed signs of being mixed with other cheaper oils like soybean oil.
14: If you're buying avocado oil products, it's very likely that you're not getting what you're paying for.
13: She says that's a problem because avocado oil products are often significantly more expensive than those made with other oils. Maria Godoy, NPR News.
9: Mount Olympus, the mythological home of ancient Greece's gods, may soon join UNESCO's World Heritage List. Greeks hope the mountain's blend of myth, culture, and natural beauty will secure it a place when the World Heritage Committee meets in South Korea next week. Locals say the mountain needs protection as an increase in tourism impacts the environment. It's NPR.
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8: 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I'm Craig Cohen. Good morning. Thanks for joining us here on News 88.7 and on Houston Public Media's YouTube channel. 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
17: And you know, this year brought some huge moments for Houston. 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And here in Houston Matters, we've been breaking down all of that story. 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
18: We're about to get an update on developments in Fort Bend County, and we have reporters dedicated to keeping us informed about what's going on all over Greater Houston all the time. 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
18: And now let us turn our attention to Fort Bend County, where leadership remains gridlocked over a boycott that could jeopardize the county's ability to, well, do much of anything right now. There's also a coal plant drawing attention for its role in cloud formation, and the mayor of Arcola is facing felony charges. Here to catch us up on these developments are Houston Public Media reporters Melissa Inahe and Natalie Weber. Good morning to you both.
19: Good morning.
20: Good morning.
18: Melissa, when we last spoke with you about the standoff at Fort Bend County Commissioner's Court, Interim County Judge Daniel Wong had filed a lawsuit against County Attorney Bridget Smith Lawson, asking a district court to declare he remains the county's lawful judge. This after Smith Lawson concluded his appointment ended when a lawsuit against suspended County Judge K.P. George was tossed out. So what's the latest?
19: Yeah, the latest with that is Interim County Judge Daniel Wong actually disposed of his case, a civil case against the county attorney. Therefore, his legal defense believed that, and his legal counsel believed that everything will be settled properly in this lawsuit that the county attorney also filed. And it's in the lawsuit is a quo warranto, which is essentially having the burden for Daniel Wong to prove that he legally and constitutionally is able to be in this position.
18: Do we know when that's going to be heard?
19: No, there's no court date. It's still pending, but it's going to be seen in the 400th District Court. I'm waiting for that date and who's going to be actually overseeing that court case.
18: The county's two Democratic commissioners have boycotted meetings since July 9th to denying a quorum. What have they had to say about this?
19: Yeah, and it's really interesting to see, depending on who you ask, because according to the Democratic commissioners, they're saying, for example, Commissioner Dex McCoy, who's also the nominee for county judge in November against Daniel Wong, he's filed a not a lawsuit, but he filed a public document with the county clerk saying, I am going to continue to be absent. This is why. And this is exactly following the proceedings of the county attorney saying everything that happening, it could be a risk to the county. And, you know, actions speak louder than words. You know, Commissioner Grady Prestige has been absent as well since July 9th. And they're saying there's no quorum. But that's who you ask. The Republican commissioner is saying there is a quorum with the three of them, with Republican commissioners Andy Myers and Vincent Morales and Daniel Wong. So they've continued commissioner's court proceedings, and that has been contested by the county attorney's office as well. So there's a back and forth. You're seeing that county items, agenda items are being passed. They want business to continue, and they believe that the absence of the Democratic commissioners are what's the issue here.
18: What happens if this standoff doesn't end soon?
19: That's what a lot of Fort Bend County residents want to know. That's what we want to know. But essentially, legally, things are proceeding in the courts. And there's things that the judge has to decide in the district courts. Is this legally binding that there can be a county judge? Because we have the Fort Bend County budget meetings. We have a proposed tax rate happening very soon in August. And who's to say he legally has the bounds to be there? And who can do that without all commissioners there?
18: And I guess we should stress, if it should be concluded that he did not have the legal right to be there, any votes that were 3-0 with the two Republican commissioners and the interim county judge, Daniel Wong, one would assume that his vote would be tossed out, meaning just 2 votes, which means there's no quorum.
19: And exactly. And that is what's at stake here, if it goes either in his favor or not. And that's what this civil lawsuit that the county is against him trying to say and to prove. And that being said, everything poses a legal risk. That is what the county attorney's office is saying. They contested on the last meeting when there were no Democratic commissioners that a quorum even took place. And so there was already a back and forth, even when they're absent. There.
18: Natalie, meantime, there's been drama brewing in local government in Arcola. What can you tell us about the charges against that town's Mayor Fred Burton?
20: Right. So he is facing 5 felony charges. And 2 of those charges are accusations that he either helped people vote who were not eligible to vote, or encouraged them to do so, or failed to prevent them from voting when they were not eligible. Now, why this matters is the elections in Arcola are extremely tight. It's a really small town. The mayor won his most recent election by 22 votes. So that really matters in a town like Arcola. And then the other 3 charges are from when he was mayor in 2023. So for a little context, he was mayor for a really long time. He was defeated in 2023, I believe, or 2024. And then he was reelected this year. But anyways, the last 3 charges come from his previous term as mayor, and they relate to city finances, disclosing information he allegedly was not supposed to disclose, and allegedly making a false government estimate for a city project.
18: All right, Melissa, back to you and some other stories now. There's a new food distribution program in the county. Who's for it and who's, or rather, who is it for and who's doing it?
19: This was not controversial at all. Yeah. This is a veterans nonprofit combined arms in partnership with the Texas Veterans Network. And they're offering, food assistance for everyone who is eligible as a veteran or military families. Every second Monday of the month, they're giving these food supplies away. Not only food supplies, they're also giving the whole wraparound services, whether it's mental health, housing, any kind of service that any military family or veteran may need. This is happening every second Monday of the month. So that's approaching here in August at Parkway Fellowship in Richmond. And they're just suggesting those who are seeking resources to register online. This is what we're seeing here is just not only is Fort Bend County growing, the veteran population is growing as well. They've already broke ground on a new VA hospital that is also going to.
21: This programming is sponsored by Chariot Energy, offering electricity plans backed by 100% renewable energy for Texas homes and

0: This programming is sponsored by the Audie International School, where students from PK3 to 12th grade grow in curiosity and courage, preparing them to make their mark on the world. The future's so bright at Audie. More at audie.org.
1: They have to ask the city of Sugar Land to approve that land. Now, what we're seeing here is that, for example, developers who are proposing, they do want to build on that land. The zoning commissioners want to know, are you going to take the initiative to see that there possibly may be burial sites there, so, or remains there? So that technically the city or Fort Bend ISD can't, my understanding, legally require them to do that. And it's almost this trust of, will developers take that respectfully? Because community feedback, advocacy groups for the Sugarland 95 Memorial are saying there's a high chance that that could happen there. And who's going to bring that onus to develop this land?
2: You've also been following a recent court ruling about a Missouri City concrete batch plant. What should we know about that?
1: Yeah, so the Sugar Land, I'm sorry, not Sugar Land, but now we're moving to Missouri City. A concrete batch plant that is my colleague here, Natalie Weber, actually knows significantly about. This family here lives close to a concrete batch plant, and they have contested this. The county, the Fort Bend County, and the city of Missouri City have been very outspoken about the dangers to this health-wise, environmentally. Literally in your backyard, the particles and from the concrete and everything that can affect you. This proceeded past protest to the state administrative courts, and they ruled recently, as of earlier this month, that the TCEQ, the Texas Commission on Environmental Quality, does have the precedence to approve this permit. And so I've spoken with environmental leaders and advocacy groups here at Air Alliance Houston. They're deeply disappointed that the these individuals who didn't have to go all the way to Austin and protest that for their safe environment and health matters and community members and to protest against that, they took this initiative and provided all this evidence to say that this is unhealthy. The people with asthma, all the particles and
2: right.
1: Everything.
2: Right. Natalie, finally, you've been following the saga of the W.A. Parrish coal plant in Richmond. Researchers from UC San Diego examined its emissions. What did they find?
3: Yes, yeah, so they found that the Parrish coal plant was the largest source of cloud-forming pollution. So that means that the particles are big enough that they can actually help form clouds in the Houston area.
2: Wow.
3: What else is interesting is they found that that wasn't really the case for refineries in the Houston area. So they also looked at that, and then they used the Gulf as kind of a control group. And the refineries, their pollution particles were too small. They also think that the fact that the coal plant emits sulfur dioxide is kind of what helps, these particles develop clouds.
2: So basically, if your plant is creating clouds, there's probably something not right there, is the point.
3: Yeah. So one thing that they also noted was the emissions coming from the coal plant. They were emitting particles that are kind of associated with health impacts and respiratory illnesses. Now, that's not anything new. That's something that, we've kind of been hearing from activists in the community for a while. But this sort of just affirms, I think what kind of community activists have been saying.
2: How has NRG, which owns the plant, responded to these findings?
3: Yeah, so they say, they're aware of the study, they're evaluating it. And in their statement, they just kind of reiterated their commitment to following all local, state, and federal regulations.
2: Natalie Weber and Melissa Anahe, reporters for Houston Public Media, thank you both very much.
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1: Hey, it's Francis Lam, host of The Splendid Table. 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
2: This is Houston Matters. I'm Craig Cohen. Let's welcome back Michael Atkison now as we continue to discuss this week's Resiliency Fund campaign and what it means for you and for Houston Public Media. Hello again, Michael.
3: Hey, Craig. Good morning. This is really just such a critical time to be involved with Houston Public Media. 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
2: But before then. 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
2: We were talking just now about a couple of plants in Fort Bend County, one a concrete batch plant, the other a coal plant. 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
2: Glad to be here.
1: And we welcome any questions you have about the dog or cat companion in your life. 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Dr. Teller, there is a tropical disturbance brewing in the Gulf southwest of Florida, which as of this morning, Space City weather indicates, at least at this point, is likely to have minimal impact on us here in Houston. But conditions can always change. And between that and last week's flooding in central Texas, we are reminded we have to always be weather aware. That includes preparing should we ever have to evacuate our homes. And for pet owners, that means some additional things to think about. Can we walk through them?
2: Definitely. And let's hope that this does not impact us, but
1: yeah,
2: better to be prepared.
1: What should you always have ready to take with you if you have a dog or a cat in tow and have to leave the house for an undetermined amount of time?
2: Definitely have plenty of food and bottled water for the times you expect that you will be gone or may be trapped at home. If your pet is on any medications, make sure you have plenty of that to cover the time you'll be gone as well. Bedding, if you have a cat, disposable litter box, leashes, collars, harnesses, carriers, those kinds of things. Always good if you can to take a favorite toy. Make sure you have copies of vaccination records. You may end up staying at a hotel or someplace that does require that, and any necessary medical records if your pet has some kind of chronic condition and needs emergency treatment elsewhere.
1: You mentioned hotels. Some are pet friendly, others are not. How can you find out which might be available to you and your pets?
2: Definitely better to have your route prepared ahead of time, have an idea of where you'll be headed, and you can certainly do a quick internet search to find out which hotels or hotel chains are pet friendly. Are they going to require a deposit? Are there weight restrictions or size restrictions on the pets that they will take as well?
1: This is Houston Matters. I'm Craig Cohen. On the third Monday of each month, we welcome your dog and cat care questions for veterinarian Dr. Lori Teller. You can call or text 713-440-8870, email talk at HoustonMatters.org, or comment on our video stream at HoustonPublicMedia.org and on Houston Public Media's YouTube channel. Allison writes, my husband and I are currently expecting our first baby in September. Any tips for helping my very loving but very clingy cat accept the new member of our family and make the transition less traumatic for him?
2: Congratulations, and thank you for thinking of your cat ahead of time as well. There are definitely things you can do. First of all, old wives' tale that your cat is going to try to smother your baby, not what cats do. But start getting your cat used to a new routine, a new schedule. I'm not asking you to wake up at 2 o'clock in the morning and practice that, but maybe back off a little bit on some of the attention that your cat regularly receives, so your cat won't be quite as demanding. If you have a special chair or place you'll be sitting while you're feeding the baby, start sitting in that chair. If you have a baby doll or something you can use to rock or hold, so your cat gets used to that. If you can get some recordings of babies crying, noises babies make, and start getting your cat adjusted to those noises as well, that can be extremely helpful. And then get some of the feline appeasing pheromone diffusers or sprays that you can start using around the house as well. Just those have a relaxing, calming effect on your cat too. And there is a food supplement called Calming Care. It's a powder that you can sprinkle on their food. Works very easily, doesn't make them groggy or anything, but it is also have some relaxation benefits to it.
1: All right, so that's one scenario where your dog or cat could suffer anxiety because somebody new is in the house. We were just talking about preparing for you know, the possibility of having to evacuate.
2: Yes.
1: That's not just about food and shelter, is it? If there is severe weather, your dog or cat could get pretty scared by thunder rumbling, not to mention just the idea of leaving the house, particularly for indoor dogs and cats. What advice can you offer for folks whose four-legged companions are suffering from anxiety during stormy weather?
2: Great question. If you know that your animal is prone to anxiety or you have concerns about it, now is the time to talk to your veterinarian about having some prescriptions on hand, some anxiety medications, so that you can give them, particularly if it's very stressful, if you did not evacuate, floodwater seemed to be rising, and they feed off of our stress as well. So give those medications. If you are evacuating, if you know your pet is prone to motion sickness, car sickness, have those on hand so that, especially if you are evacuating after hours, or don't have a lot of time, you can go ahead and give your pets those medications. And some of these can be given multiple times a day. Get those instructions from your veterinarian and be prepared to use them. The last thing we need is an animal getting stressed and then trying to escape and having you running down the highway trying to catch your pet as well.
1: Yeah, and again, we're just reinforcing things you should think about should you ever find yourself in such a scenario. Rowan writes, I have an older cat who started wanting to go outside a lot, and now he has very small, rough spots on the outside of his ears where fur is missing. What could that be?
2: Oh, that's could be several things. So things to think about when a cat presents like this, especially this time of year, is insect bites. We will see fly bites, mosquito bites, things like that. For whatever reason, they seem to be attracted to cats' ears. So that could be a possibility. General allergies can also play a role, and your cat could be scratching at these and creating these wounds. If your cat is not currently on one of the heartworm flea tick preventions, definitely talk to your veterinarian about that, particularly in light of the New World screwworm issues we're having in Texas as well. They like these kinds of wounds to lay their eggs. And if you can keep your cat indoors or just outside under supervision, that would also help as well. But talk to your vet about getting medication to get these current wounds resolved.
1: Meantime, while we don't know whether this tropical disturbance in the Gulf. Again, right now it's southwest of Florida. Indications right now are that it's likely to have a minimal impact on us. That could change. But whether it's even organized into anything and actually comes here or not, here's what we do know about the weather this week. It's going to be hot.
2: It's going to be so hot.
1: What should we do to protect our dogs and cats, particularly the ones that are outdoors types, from overheating?
2: Definitely, as much as possible, keep your pets indoors, at least during the peak times of heat. So go for walks early in the morning, late in the evening when it is a little bit cooler. If your pet lives outdoors or spends a lot of time outdoors, they need to have shade. And you need to know that that changes during the day. So the spots that are shady at 10 a.m., may have full-blown sun at 3 p.m., so make sure there is shade available all day. Make sure there is fresh water and plenty of it available all day as well. And one more thing, if you're evacuating, make sure your pet has some kind of identification on.
1: Right.
2: So ID tags, preferably they will also have a microchip in case they lose their collar when they show up at a veterinary clinic or a shelter, they can get scanned. Make sure your microchip is registered in the national database with your current contact information.
1: Too. How do you get one of those microchips?
2: Veterinarian offices have them. A technician can do it. It can be a technician appointment. Several of the shelters also offer microchipping.
1: Does it hurt the dog or cat?
2: It's a big shot. Yeah. And it's a shot. The great thing about it is it's not a drug, right? So we go get a flu shot. And that hurts for a while, and we feel feverish and what have you. The microchip only hurts during the injection, and it's quick. I mean, you're done in a couple seconds.
1: I'm just curious about this. Because so many veterinarian visits are ultimately end up with shots, do you make a point of trying to arrange semi-regular visits where you guarantee there will be no shots to make the experience a little bit more pleasant for the dog or cat.
2: So we certainly have visits where animals do not get any kinds of injections. But for animals that seem very nervous or what have you, we actually call what are called happy visits. And the owner can just bring their animal in, very short, 5-10 minutes, and get treats. And that's all it is. They come in, they see the staff, they may or may not see the veterinarian, they may or may not just get on the scale, we can check their weight, but they get treats, they get pets, they get ood and odd, and then they leave.
1: Does that tend to help?
2: Yeah. I mean, you can't just do one. If your pet's that nervous, you're going to do several. Oh, but yeah, definitely makes a tremendous difference.
1: Then again, there are the visits where you don't do that and you do the shots instead, and that's got to feel like a betrayal.
2: It's all what it is. But food bribery definitely can get us very far.
1: All right.
2: Wish my doctor gave me medicine. I'm not medicine, food when I go.
1: Dr. Lori Teller is a veterinarian with the Meyerland Animal Clinic and executive director and CEO of the Texas Veterinary Medical Association. Dr. Teller, as always, thank you very much.
2: Thank you all. Stay safe.
1: And still to come, the Astros stumble out of the second half gate in a weekend sweep by the Orioles. Not exactly the way to start a playoff push. We discuss as Houston Matters continues.

0: This is Houston Matters. I'm Craig Cohen, and this week we are taking just a few minutes here and there to talk with you about our on-air resiliency fund campaign. This is an effort to raise the last of the money lost when federal funding was eliminated last year. Here again to share more is Houston Public Media's Michael Atkison. Hello again, Michael.
1: Hey, Craig. Good morning. This is the best time of year for us here at Houston Public Media. I know you may not think it, but it is the truth. We love to hear from our donors who want to support us. We lost $2.2 million in annual federal support. And that was a huge change for this station. And so now we are turning to you for your support.
0: Now, the goal of this campaign is to raise in total $4.4 million. That equals 2 years of the federal funding that we lost.
1: But hey, here's the truth. We still need you to help us finish this goal and keep this service steady, available, and ready when you need it.
0: And I guess I should stress, while it sounds like a big number, the fact is we are most of the way to that $4.4 million. I mean,
1: yes.
0: Where are we? We're within 600 grand, something like that?
1: I don't have the number off the top of my head, but something like that. Yeah, just a few $100,000. Yeah.
0: So that's fantastic, and we can finish it off this week. That's the goal here. 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That's why you're here right now. 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
1: And looking back, this year gave us a lot to be proud of. 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
0: The Baltimore Orioles swept the Houston Astros over the weekend at Daikin Park in the Stros' first series since the All-Star break. The sweep drops Houston four games back in the American League West and four and a half behind the last AL wildcard spot. Let's discuss now with Believe in Astros podcast co-host Jeff Balke. Hi, Jeff.
4: Good morning, Craig.
0: The Astros managed just two runs in each of the three games against the Orioles. Fair to say you will not win much with an offense that anemic.
4: Yeah, particularly with the level of inconsistent pitching that they have right now. I mean, Peter Lambert, who'd probably been the model of consistency for them, even struggled a little bit. And Hunter Brown has not really looked good since he's come back from his shoulder injury. When you have that kind of inconsistent pitching, it's difficult to win unless you're getting some runs, and the Astros just could not put runs on the board.
0: And it's not that they weren't hitting. They got plenty of hits. It's just they couldn't convert them into they got lots of folks on base and couldn't bring them in.
4: Yeah, timely hitting has been a problem for this team off and on this year. It was certainly a really significant problem for them last season. This year it had seemed to be a little bit better at times, but they still struggle with runners in scoring position. It is not a strength for them. You know, this team has issues up and down both the lineup and the rotation. And their big questions coming up is what's going to happen now that we have the trade deadline looming.
0: I guess the Astros aren't allowed to just let Yordan Alvarez bat every time. Isn't that what a designated hitter should do? Right? He's designated to hit for everybody else.
4: What's complicated about this is that you have the best hitter in baseball on a team that is just demonstratively mediocre.
0: Yeah.
4: And, without him, this would be a very bad team. Like, let's not sugarcoat it. Yordan Alvarez is the reason this team is as good as it is. But he's not enough to carry them. You know, just like any single baseball player, it's not enough. You have to have it's got to be a team effort. And this is a team that's just kind of lacking in terms of, support all over the place. The bullpen got better. The rotation got worse, or, the hitting gets better. And then the bullpen falters. It's been just a sort of a series of errors throughout the year. That's kind of hard to explain.
0: Stros take on the Marlins in an interleague series and then the White Sox in three game sets this week. In past years, those would be bottom of the standings clubs for Houston to feast on. How about this year?
4: Yeah, not so much, especially the White Sox. I mean, I don't think anybody saw that coming out of nowhere. And the Marlins have been, very solid this year, too. One of the lower payroll teams in baseball as well. And that's been sort of this. That's kind of been a bit of this season. You've seen teams like Pittsburgh and Miami and for a while Oakland there, teams with lower payroll having some success. But I think that ultimately it doesn't matter who the Astros play right now. The Astros have to go out and win series. And quite frankly, they need to win in bunches. They haven't put together a long winning streak this year. Like, Boston Red Sox are on a 13-game winning streak. They were out of it, a couple of weeks ago. That's really all it takes in the American League, because the American League is just wildly all over the place when it comes to record. One good run of, say, 10 wins in a row, and the Astros probably lead the division and probably are in the wild card as well, even if they aren't in the lead of the division.
0: You mentioned the trade deadline. It's 2 weeks from today. Do you anticipate the Astros will try to make some moves to move the needle the rest of the season?
4: The Astros swear up and down that they're going to be buyers at the trade deadline. Right now, I've got to question whether or not that is true. You have to look at the next 2 weeks and say, listen, if the Astros suddenly lose, a couple more series and now they're 6-7 games back of both the wild card and the division, is that the point where you start changing your opinion about whether or not you should be buyers at the deadline? Now, I don't know that the Astros will be sellers either, although you could make an argument for making some moves at the deadline to help bolster a farm system that's really bereft of talent. But I think right now the Astros are in a really awkward position. They're the best hitter in baseball and one of the most mediocre lineups in baseball. It's tough right now for them to figure out exactly what they're going to do, because they also need to rebuild their farm system, but they can't just completely shut it all down and trade away everybody. If they're in a very difficult spot. If I were Dana Brown, I would not want to be in his shoes.
0: Well, okay, but if you were, what one move might you make?
4: I mean, if you're going to make a move in terms of buying, then it has to be for a bat. The trade will have to come from the major league roster. So you're not going to be trading away a bunch of prospects for that. If you're going to make a move at all, it's going to have to be for a left-handed bat, preferably an outfielder. However, if you're asking what I would do personally, I personally might start looking at moving a few pieces to just sort of improve the Astros' position in the next couple of years. Never mind. Look at what they did with Cam Smith. I feel like those are the kind of moves that might be better for them rather than trying to make moves that get them into the postseason, hopefully, fingers crossed, this year. Moves that can help bolster the team as they're going forward over the next few years. This is a transitional phase for this team, and they need to really start thinking about what's going on in their future, particularly in the next 2 to 3 seasons.
0: Sometimes those moves are addition by subtraction. Do you think there's a possibility there? Is there anybody in the system that you think is not getting the opportunity that they could if a veteran was moved out?
4: To be honest with you, I'm wearing my Bury Me in the H hat today, and that's, you know, Lance McCullers was moved. That was part of that. Colton Gordon, a lefty out of the bullpen, was moved. I think Nate Pearson was designated for assignment, another pitcher the Astros signed in the offseason who's been kind of a bust. I really do think when you look at it, there are some players out there you have to start. Look, Brian Abreu is up, you know, at the end of this year. I'm not sure he's going to get you very much. The biggest trade piece you can argue about, and I don't think the Astros will trade him, but I think if you're going to make a significant move, the guy you look at is Jeremy Peña. Mm-hmm. He's the guy that could bring in the most return, and you can plug in a guy like Bryce Matthews right into his spot, who was a shortstop and a second baseman previously. But I don't know that the Astros are going to be doing that. I'm not sure they're ready to tear it down yet. Jim Crane has never been someone who wanted to do that. And I just can't see him doing it right now in the middle of a season where we've got Yordan Alvarez on pace to be an MVP.
0: Meantime, one thing I wanted to bring up with you last week, The Athletic's Eno Saris reported that Major League Baseball has effectively outlawed the growing practice of using league-provided dugout iPads to access generative AI, which, as Saris right. notes, quote, some teams had increasingly leaned upon to help shape in-game strategy. So basically, some teams, it seems, may have been turning to generative AI to tell them what pitches to throw next, things like that.
4: Right.
0: What's your reaction to this report?
4: AI's everywhere. I mean, you can't stop it. Look, and I think it was only a matter of time before teams were already using very, very sophisticated algorithms and computer systems to help them, you know, determine whether players were going to be successful or not, what players should be doing. I mean, they're all on the cutting edge of technology. So it makes sense that the next move would be AI. I'm not so sure I'm with baseball on that because, frankly, how do you know AI is generating a better decision than a veteran manager, you know, or a pitching coach or somebody like that? I'm not so sure we really know the answer to that. But if they want to do that because they're afraid that maybe there's some sort of competitive advantage they get, I guess that's fine. But don't think they're not using it already, or they haven't been using it the last few years to help already put themselves in a better position to win. As we've seen in the past, baseball teams will do whatever they need to get a competitive advantage.
0: It does seem, if I'm understanding correctly, the line they're trying to draw here is not necessarily that you can't use these tools, just that you can't use them during the game in the dugout
4: right.
0: For real-time information. You can use...
4: It's weird.
0: Yeah, because I guess where they think the line is if everybody's using the same stats, the same tools, the same access at the start of the game and at the end of the game and in between, that's different from one team getting some sort of potential competitive advantage by having some real-time updates that the other team doesn't.
4: It's weird, though. I mean, it doesn't cost anything, right? These are very minute. I mean, it's not like if they're using like ChatGPT or Claude or something like that. I mean, it's a minuscule amount. And again, if they all have access to the same generative AI, now it'd be one thing if a team had built its own internal generative AI and input all of the data from around the league. Okay, maybe that is where the line should be drawn. But if they're literally just going in there with a chatbot and trying to gain insight, I'm not so sure that's a problem. I do understand why they want to watch out for, because you can build your own generative AI on your own internal servers and you can feed it your own data and get all sorts of information out of it. And if that is the case, then certainly Major League Baseball needs to consider that. But at some point, it wouldn't be shocking for me if an AI companion, whether it be internal or external, becomes a part of the coaching philosophy for teams. I mean, they have sheets right now that tell them, this is what I should do at certain times, right, or whatever. AI is just faster at that. And so I think eventually you're going to see rules put in place where they're able to use it, just not, you know, it can't be the Wild West. They're going to have some constraints on what they can do, when they can use it, and what type of AI they can actually use.
0: Jeff Balke writes for the Houston Press and co-hosts the Believe in Astros podcast. Jeff, thank you very much.
4: Thank you, Craig.
0: And in these final minutes of today's Houston Matters, let's check back in once more with Michael Atkison as we discuss Houston Public Media's Resiliency Fund campaign. Hello again, Michael.
1: Hey, Craig, good morning. A little bit of a good update that we just got from our producers. We have raised almost $18,000 this morning. That is $4,000 ahead of the goal right now. Don't want to speak too ahead of ourselves, put the cart before the horse. We still need people to donate. We are about $548,000 away from the goal for this fund. This is the Resiliency Fund, making up for the $2.2 million that we lost in federal funding, which is about 10% of our budget and wasn't insignificant. The goal is now to raise $4.4 million for 2 years of that lost support, so this service can stay right here for you in the future. Again, $548,000 away from that goal, Craig.
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10: 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She, like every college president, is dealing with a steep drop in public trust.
11: counter to previous decades, right now, 7 out of 10 Americans think higher education is going the wrong direction.
10: And she has no trouble believing those numbers because she thinks universities have earned that distrust.
11: We talk about the high cost and the debt of student loans, but among four-year institutions, a little under 60% of students graduate. I think the universities have some of the responsibility there.
10: But what other responsibilities does a university have?
11: We're not a political organization. We're not a social advocacy organization. We have a very clear mission. And when people trust in that mission, they trust you.
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12: Live from NPR News, I'm Giles Snyder. The Trump administration announced new tariffs on Canadian goods today. The move is the latest in the president's attempt to impose new fees on imports after the Supreme Court struck down a large piece of the president's tariff policy earlier this year. NPR's Danielle Kurtzleben reports.
13: The administration says importers will now pay a 50% tariff on an array of Canadian goods. A senior administration official speaking on condition of anonymity described the targeted products as, quote, ranging from wine to hockey sticks to cement. The official also said the new tax is a response to Canadian retaliatory trade actions on American goods like liquor and cars. Those Canadian actions were themselves in response to tariffs imposed on Canadian goods last year. The Supreme Court later found those to be unlawful. The administration is using a law known as Section 338 for this unilateral action. That law has never been used before to impose tariffs. Danielle Kurtzleben, NPR News.
12: Canadian Prime Minister Mark Carney has issued a statement saying his government believes in the benefits of free and fair trade and that the dispute between Canada and the U.S. has raised costs, especially for American families. He pledged to intensify trade talks with the U.S. The White House says the newest plane to serve as Air Force One will soon go out of service for upgrades. But NPR's Joel Rose reports that aviation experts question whether 1 month is enough time for significant changes.
14: The White House says the newest Air Force One will be out of service for about a month in the fall while it receives, quote, upgrades and enhancements. The Boeing luxury jet was donated by Qatar last year. It was retrofitted so quickly that some aerospace experts say it is not as secure as other Air Force One jets. Richard Aboulafia with Aerodynamic Advisory says 1 month isn't enough time to change that.
15: The idea that anything meaningful could be accomplished in this limited amount of time is somewhat ridiculous. I mean, this is a multi-year process.
14: Aboulafia and others say they were surprised to see the president fly in this plane to a meeting in Turkey earlier this month. Joel Rose, NPR News, Washington.
12: As the U.S. and Iran trade attacks, gas prices are rising. The national average for a gallon of regular gas has again topped $4, as NPR's Stephen Pasaha reports.
16: All sorts of travelers are feeling the rising costs. Commercial truck drivers, diesel is now above $5.10 a gallon nationally. Flyers, at the start of July, domestic flights were up about $93 on average from a year earlier, according to the travel site Kayak. And if you're trading in crude oil, a barrel started the week priced above $82, up about $25 since the year's start. Average gas prices peaked around $4.50 in May, but the ceasefire between the U.S. and Iran brought those prices down. Now, with the ceasefire over and fighting intensifying, prices are climbing again. Stephen Bisaha, NPR News.
12: 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Tropical Storm Bertha in the Gulf of Mexico is now officially the second named storm of the Atlantic hurricane season. Current models have it grazing coastal Louisiana and Texas, melt bridges, with member station WWNO reports.
17: Originally, hurricane forecasters had the storm hitting the Florida Panhandle or even petering out in the Gulf, but current models show the system skimming coastal Louisiana. As Louisiana State climatologist Jay Grimes explains, it wouldn't take much movement for the storm to hit Metro New Orleans as well.
18: Would require a big shift, just something on the order of 30 or 40 miles, could bring higher wind energy and maybe more importantly, a little more rain into Metro New Orleans.
17: Louisiana has already been hit by another named storm this hurricane season, post-tropical storm Arthur, which spawned at least 14 tornadoes across the state and left a wave of damage in coastal parishes in June. For NPR News, I'm Mel Bridges in New Orleans.
12: A federal judge has temporarily halted the $81 billion merger between Paramount and Warner Brothers Discovery. The judge issued her order Monday, saying the merger must be halted for at least 2 weeks to give a coalition of states led by California more time to see their case through in court. The states say the merger would irreparably harm competition. The judge has set an August 3rd hearing on whether the merger should be delayed throughout the course of the lawsuit. Major financial markets in Asia are mixed in Tuesday trading. Japan's Nikkei share average up 1.5%. Stocks are losing ground in Hong Kong and Shanghai. This is NPR News.
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20: Hey there, it's Stephen Dubner. Before we get to today's episode of Freakonomics Radio, I have an announcement. Over here at Freakonomics headquarters, we have just launched a new show, a video talk show on the Freakonomics YouTube channel. It's called Better in Person. If Freakonomics tries to explain how things work, Better in Person is about how people work. So I invite interesting, accomplished people into my living room for a kind of conversation that is increasingly rare these days, one that is about connection and not spectacle or outrage. There will be 10 episodes in the first season of Better in Person. I hope you will check it out and spread the word. Again, that's Better in Person on the Freakonomics YouTube channel. And just so you know, this is in addition to Freakonomics Radio, not instead, because this show is not going anywhere. Okay, here's this week's episode of Freakonomics Radio. Last week on the show, we heard from the Chancellor of Vanderbilt University, Daniel Diermeier, who operates under a framework that originated at the University of Chicago. It's known as institutional neutrality.
21: Which means that university leaders will not take positions on policy issues or political issues unless they directly affect the core function of the university.
20: This week, we will hear from Sion Bylock, the president of Dartmouth College in Hanover, New Hampshire. Bylock runs Dartmouth using a similar framework.
22: Yeah, I mean, I knew it as the Calvin Report. I didn't know it as institutional neutrality, but I was faculty and then in the administration at Chicago for 12 years.
20: So Bylock and Diermeier have that in common, a belief in institutional neutrality and time served at the University of Chicago. But there's one big difference. Diermeier trained as a political scientist with a focus on institutions. You can hear this when he talks.
21: And what you learn there is that the details really matter. Setting things up the right way can make a big difference, and you have to be very, very conscious on that.
20: Bylock, meanwhile, trained as a psychologist with a focus on why people choke under pressure. And you can hear that when she talks.
22: From my research, we know that you worry a lot, not necessarily when you're doing the scary thing, but when that scary thing is out there, the what ifs.
20: So how is she handling these scary things facing higher education in general, and Dartmouth in particular? All right, please just start with your name and what you do.
22: My name is Sion Bylock. I am the president of Dartmouth and a cognitive scientist.
20: And do you want to just explain why your name is Sion and not Sean or something? It's spelled S-I-A-N. Can you just explain the story behind that?
22: It actually is supposed to be Sean, but my parents named me Sion. They were watching a PBS documentary with an actress, Sean Phillips, and they thought it was Sion. So here I am.
20: Because she spelled it like that?
22: Yes, but she was Sean, but they didn't know that.
20: Got it. You were a college athlete, correct? Soccer?
22: I played soccer in the Olympic development growing up, and then I played lacrosse at UCSD.
20: Let's talk about your research on choking, which is how I came to know you initially. Why did that topic interest you, first of all? Was it a firsthand interest?
22: Yes, I did. I was doing research. I was interested in why I sometimes didn't play as well under pressure or didn't test as well in the pressure-filled situation as when I was not in that stressful environment.
20: And what'd you learn?
22: A lot of what we found is that counterintuitively, we perform poorly under pressure or choke when we start trying to control too much of what we're doing instead of letting it go on autopilot. Oftentimes when we're worried about a situation or its consequences, we think that controlling every step of what we're doing is going to lead to a better outcome, but it actually disrupts more automatic processes, processes that would run off better without conscious attention.
2: Do you think that trying to control too much generally, not just in the athletic realm, is a big problem?
22: Certainly. As a leader, I mean, you often hear about leaders failing by micromanaging or trying to be deep on everything. If I tried to control everything my head of operations was doing or my head of public safety, I don't think we'd be getting a lot done.
2: You know, I noticed something in our icebreaker conversation the other week, which is that you have mostly a serious look. Like, you don't smile a lot in the course of talking, but then once in a while you break into this very big full tooth smile. And I wondered what Sion Bailak, the psychologist, would say about that. Is it a signal? Is it strategic?
22: I'm probably concentrating when I'm talking.
2: And then when you're smiling, you're not, you're saying?
22: Yeah, I don't know. I don't think about it. But now I'm going to be focused on it, which my research shows is a bad idea. So thank you for that.
2: It's a bad idea because it'll mean you're too self-conscious and you'll choke?
22: Yes, exactly.
2: Bailak had her own lab at the University of Chicago, the Human Performance Lab, where she studied decision-making under pressure. After serving as executive vice provost at Chicago, she was recruited for the president's job at Barnard, the women's undergraduate college that is affiliated with Columbia University in New York. After institutional neutrality in Chicago, Bailak had a bit of culture shock at Barnard.
22: There was lots of people who thought about the purpose of the institution in the same way, but certainly there was less of an appetite for different views.
2: So Columbia was really enmeshed in the Gaza protests. It got very messy and violent, and it's still very difficult there. Manoush Shafiq, who was the president then, got gone, as did Liz McGill from Penn, got gone. Claudine Gay from Harvard got gone.
22: That was my class. That was my class of presidents.
2: What was it like to watch all of that defenestration happening?
22: I mean, it wasn't fun, I'll say that. And I certainly was taking a different tact, and I'm proud of where we went, but
2: did you feel you were spared because you had that different tact?
22: I think that following a set of principles allowed folks, both who agreed and didn't agree, to see where I was going.
2: Did you ever think what would have happened to you had you stayed at Barnard?
22: When I was at Barnard, my plan had been to wait, and I knew I would be a top candidate in the Columbia presidency, but Dartmouth came quick. I had an offer and I couldn't turn it down. So it was kind of an interesting, like, I could have been at Columbia at that point.
2: Okay, so you've been at Dartmouth for about 3 years now. What are your top priorities?
22: I am very interested in bringing back trust in higher education and making sure the American people trust in what we do. And I see Dartmouth potentially as a model for how to do that. I think if we can do really important work on Dartmouth's campus, it can have an impact on other institutions.
2: You can be a model by how? Because even if you do everything right, to become a model means that other people need to buy into it. So what's your plan for that?
22: I think we've seen it in action in several cases. Dartmouth was the first Ivy to bring back the SAT and ACT as part of admissions after COVID. We modeled the data and showed that it was an important predictor of performance. Counter to many people's assumptions, it actually was a really important way to find students who were less prepared or supported financially, who were excelling in their environment. And it actually turns out it's a better indicator of success than things like letters of rec or grades.
2: One story that we've heard for a long time is that kids that do well on an SAT are doing well in part because they come from middle or upper middle income families and they can afford coaching and taking the test multiple times. But you're saying the data actually show that whether that's part of the equation or not, that it's a better predictor of ability, yes?
22: There's no doubt that practicing and having financial support to practice those tests helps make you better. But even taking that into account, what we're able to show is that students who are excelling on those tests relative to, say, the mean of their high school was actually a really good predictor of success at Dartmouth. And what we found in a test optional environment is that students coming from less resourced backgrounds were actually less likely to report their scores. And if we had had them, it would have been a really important indicator of success. And this supports data by others, Rosh Chetty at Harvard, who's shown that actually socioeconomic status or resources in a family helps students with all of the non-quantitative things that folks look at, like your summer job. You can go to the Galapagos instead of work at McDonald's, or who's helping you write your letters of rec. So we showed the data that it was important. And just now, Columbia was the last Ivy to bring it back. Most of our Ivy Plus peers followed closely after, and that's one example of where we've been able to lead.
20: What is Dartmouth looking for in an either typical, median, or maybe optimal student?
22: We're really looking for students who want to be uncomfortable, to engage in difficult conversations, to challenge themselves, learning how to think, not being told what to think. And that comes to a second place where Dartmouth has really led, is around cultivating free expression and civil dialogue. We launched Dartmouth Dialogues my first year, soon after October 7th, and several different institutions have followed in our footsteps. And that was modeled by our faculty, actually, in Jewish and Middle Eastern studies, who on October 9th and on October 11th, where on most campuses people were just screaming at each other, came together and had open dialogue where anyone could come and talk about the complexities of the Middle East.
20: So I've read a lot about those discussions, and it does sound like they produced a lot of really good thinking and talking and trust building and so on. On the other hand, Dartmouth, like many, many other campuses, especially the Ivy campuses, had a lot of protests from the pro-Palestinian side, especially after the war began. And you were censured by the faculty, and there was a no-confidence vote by students. What was that like from your side? I mean, you survived, so plainly you can smile about it now, but what was that like from your side in the moment?
22: The only way I know how to lead is by making principled decisions. Free expression and the ability to hear different points of view and everyone to share on campus is at the heart of what we do in trying to discover truth. And I was willing to call balls and strikes. You can protest, but you can't shout down a speaker. You can protest, but you cannot take over campus, build an encampment, and declare shared space for one ideology. Students knew the consequences. They knew what the ground rules were, and we were willing to enforce the rules, unlike many of our peers.
20: So you kept your job after that chaos. Did you think for a while that you might lose it? Was there anyone on your board that was agitating for your departure?
22: No, my board was very supportive. I think, again, we were leading by principle. And as a leader, sometimes you have to make decisions that are based on those principles that are not going to be the most popular decisions. I think the decision has aged pretty well, but it's also been borne out in the work we're doing around

0: This programming is sponsored by the Audie International School, where students from PK3 to 12th grade grow in curiosity and courage, preparing them to make their mark on the world. The future's so bright at Audie. More at audie.org.
1: Earlier about how you want to create an environment where you can arrive at the truth. When I read an academic paper by someone like you, I look for the conclusion. I look for someone really smart who has had an idea, gathered a lot of data to measure that theory or thesis, and then comes to a conclusion about what's true about it and what's not. So plainly, we do value truth. But there's also this notion that I have my truth and you have your truth, which in some realms is possible. Like, what's the best ice cream? I don't know if that can be empirically proven.
2: I mean, obviously it's mint chip.
1: God, it's so not. Can I tell you what my favorite is? But everyone ridicules me for...
2: If you say rum raisin, I think we're just done.
1: I'm not kidding you. It's rum raisin. I'm not kidding you. That's my favorite ice cream. Why are there so many rum raisin haters in the world?
2: I think it's disgusting. I don't know. This is my truth.
1: Well, I think mint chip is disgusting. See, this is how it all starts.
2: But I still like you as a person. I haven't let your one view change my feeling of you as a person. And that's really important because I think we might agree on some other things. When I think about truth and a process of getting to truth, I think about converging evidence. You want lots of ways to look at something and you want people being able to voice a heterodox opinion. And my worry with campuses that are not as open to those heterogeneous views is that you don't get the benefit of other people's good thinking. They self-censor, they're not allowed to be at the table. That iteration of getting that converging evidence and always pushing and questioning falls off. And that's where I think we fall away from getting to what is true. And that's always the aspiration.
1: In 2025, the Trump administration sent 9 prominent universities a Compact for Academic Excellence in Higher Education. It offered preferential access to federal funding in exchange for adopting a variety of policies, which included a cap on the number of foreign students, ending the use of race and sex in admissions and hiring, promoting a broader spectrum of political viewpoints on campus, and limiting disruptive protests. Neither Bylock nor any of the other university leaders signed the compact.
2: I don't think universities should be political footballs. We often forget that we often got pushed to the left under Democratic administrations, and we're getting pushed in different directions under the current administration. The best way to make sure that our government knows that we're going to be responsible for what we do and held accountable for our actions is to talk about the value of what we do and have conversation instead of picking a side and screaming. We will push back when we need to. We've joined many amicus briefs related to laws or actions that we believed were unlawful around indirect cost rates or immigration or others. But the best way to get to a shared understanding is actually to have conversation. While many of my peers were not spending time in DC doing this, I was more than happy to have conversations with the Secretary of Education, folks, our representatives in Congress on the right and the left. It is so important because I do believe in the relationship between universities and the government. And at the end of the day, I believe that we're American universities with a global reach and our customers are the American people.
1: As far as I know, Dartmouth is the only Ivy League school to avoid a federal civil rights investigation, and you've avoided the funding freezes that have hit Harvard and elsewhere. I've also seen that you've hired as your house counsel Matt Raymer, a Dartmouth alum who's a former top lawyer at the RNC, the Republican National Committee. My brain wants to make a connection between those two facts. I don't know if there is a connection, but tell me what value a house counsel who's got experience at the RNC has been for you, and also why Dartmouth has not been subject to that investigation?
2: Well, I think a lot of people forget that a lot of those federal investigations started under the Biden administration for many of those schools. And Matt, a lot of general counsels at universities come out of government, so that's not unusual. And Matt, of course, is...
1: Is that because the role of general counsel is often lobbying is a major role?
2: No, I mean, not lobbying, but I'd say strategy and dealing with complex organizations. And so Matt certainly brought that, and as a Dartmouth alum. And look, I practice what I preach. The best way

0: to get to the best outcome is to have lots of folks with different ideas and perspectives at my senior table.
1: What's it, for instance?
0: It could be anything about the policies we put in place around free expression. I mean, our policies have very wide latitude. Like, as a juxtaposition to Harvard, you can chalk anything mean about me you want outside my building. And I think there's no chalking policies at a lot of other places.
1: Have you been chalked quite a bit then?
0: Not lately, actually. Hopefully this won't invite it.
1: Maybe someone will just chalk, "We love President Bylock."
0: Yeah, I would like that. My 15-year-old who walks by my building every morning when she goes to Hanover High loves to see all the mean things written about me.
1: Oh, seriously?
0: Like one of her highlights. So we make everyone happy.
1: That's funny.
0: I don't know if I could pull up one specific example. The free expression would be one, but it's just great to have different people with different opinions and backgrounds. And Matt has been such a great general counsel on everything we deal with. Certainly the federal government is one part of it, but he oversees immigration and our office is there. And we've really been able to support our faculty, students, and staff. We have a lot of real estate. We have all sorts of things we're dealing with at a university. And so I just like having smart, strategic people who bring different perspectives to the table. And I don't think anyone would have made a peep if I had hired the general counsel from the DNC, which I think underscores the fact that we need people with different perspectives on our campus. And Matt wears a jersey that is green now. He represents Dartmouth.
1: You said before the Trump administration that the universities have been pushed to the left from outside. Can you just describe that process and where was that coming from? Was it coming from government? Was it coming from student and or faculty components? Was it coming from outside actors? Because I sense that a lot of people who were in universities or around them a lot, as I was certainly for the past bunch of years, everybody felt it and everybody knew it, but somehow no one wanted to address it. And it felt to me as if there was a sort of agreement that most colleges and universities, not all, but most, especially prominent ones, like this is the way it's going to be and we're okay with that. And it always surprised me. I'm curious how you felt about that, especially coming from University of Chicago.
0: The example I was giving was about federal regulations, whether it was some of the regulations around Title IX or pushes around diversity statements and grants. And when I said I didn't want to sign the compact, I don't want to sign a compact with Trump. I also don't want to sign a compact with AOC as president. I want to be responsible.
1: Oh, is she the next president? I didn't even get that memo.
0: I've heard she likes rum raisin.
1: Oh, come on. I'm Stephen Dubner speaking with Dartmouth President Sion Bylock. We will be right back.
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1: Can you give me just a quick day in the life of you, the Dartmouth president. I don't need every 15-minute increment, but how is the pie generally divided?
0: Do you want from the very early morning?
1: Absolutely.
0: Okay. At 4:45, I wake up and make my 15-year-old breakfast before she goes to play tennis.
1: Oh, my goodness.
0: Then I go back to bed. She plays tennis at 5.
1: Why can't she make her own breakfast?
0: You know, a lot of people ask me that. I feel like she's so committed and it's nice to sort of be on the team with her. And I only have her for a few more years and I miss her so many nights when I'm at events or traveling. And so it makes me feel good to do it, but I still complain about it.
1: Do you have a spouse or partner or something too?
0: No, it's just us home together. So I make the breakfast.
1: Got it. Okay. And she's a very serious, committed, competitive tennis player, plainly.
0: I mean, she has aspirations to play tennis at university, so.
1: How's Dartmouth's tennis team?
0: It's pretty good, but she says she wants to go anywhere but Dartmouth. She's 15 and is growing up on campus, so totally understandable. I think we're in agreement about that.
1: You wake up, make breakfast, go back to sleep.
0: Yeah, I get up around 6:30. I have a trainer or I go on a run. And then I usually work at home for about an hour and then I'm in the office. It can be anything from meeting with my senior team to every week I hold office hours for students at our dining hall where they just can come up and talk to me. I sometimes meet with faculty. I often meet with donors. It's a big part of what I do is raise the philanthropy to do what we do.
1: Are you pretty good at that?
0: I love it.
1: You do? Tell me why.
0: To get to tell the story of the amazing folks on our campus and what they do, I get such a thrill out of that. We just announced a $25 million gift for Dartmouth Dialogues. And one of the things I've gotten to do is tell the story of our faculty coming together to model how to have dialogue about Israel and Gaza. Or for Dartmouth actually has the largest rural medical system in the country.
1: I've read that and it shocked me. I know that New Hampshire is mostly rural and Dartmouth is a big deal with a really good medical school and hospital, correct?
0: Yes.
1: But does that mean you have many outposts of the Dartmouth medical system, essentially?
0: Yeah, and the most rural VA is down the road from us in White River Junction, Vermont. Our doctors and our clinicians and our researchers are really focused on building an economic model of aging at home. We have some of the best hospitals and technology in the world and some not as good health outcomes. What we know in rural areas is there's often a mismatch between access to care when people come into the hospital and when they can be at home, how they're supported. And we know that a lot of folks who are aging want to age in place, but don't have the structure around it. We also know that home healthcare workers are very much in need and they don't have a very good career path or workforce training system. And with a lot of the advances in AI and the ability to do technological healthcare over the phone, we think we can really build a model system for how to help folks age in place and come into the hospital when they need to, not take beds when they don't, which saves the hospital, saves insurance companies, and leads to a better quality of life.
1: Have you been surprised by the anti-AI sentiment on campuses at graduation ceremonies? Because I have, honestly. Anyone that brought up AI seemed to get either heckled or booed off the stage. To me, AI is a technology and a topic that I would think most college students would think about really hard and would see potential downsides and a lot of potential upsides and would maybe have that conversation. But it feels very much like the Luddite response from centuries ago. What about you?
0: Yeah, I don't know if I agree with that. And I haven't been surprised because we've seen this on our campus. So Dartmouth actually was in 1956, we had a summer conference where the term and the field artificial intelligence were born. And so we talk about Dartmouth as the birthplace of AI. And now 70 years later, I believe we have a responsibility to talk about what it means to educate humans in the age of AI. And so we, at the beginning of the year, announced a partnership with Anthropic and AWS, one of the first institutions to do that. And I got a lot of pushback then from folks, so I knew that it was there. I think for young people, from my research, we know that you worry a lot, not necessarily when you're doing the scary thing, but when that scary thing is out there, the what ifs. And so I think it's okay to be worried and concerned about what's happening, but at the same time, push forward and use it to extend your thinking rather than replace it. But I understand why young people are nervous about AI and where it's going.
1: Dartmouth is currently piloting a chatbot of its own called Evergreen, which students will be able to use to address their mental health. Evergreen grew out of another project called Therabot, whose lead researcher is a Dartmouth scientist named Nicholas Jacobson. You'll hear a lot more about this in an episode we are producing now about psychotherapy and technology.
0: So the idea is that using hundreds of thousands of hours of clinical data, Therabot was the first clinical trial to show benefits for an AI-powered therapist in terms of really helping rural folks connect with humans when they needed it. And we're adapting that technology on campus, and it's not to replace the humans. We have lots of humans who support students. But we know that, for example, during midterms or finals, one of the biggest indicators of anxiety or depressive episodes is sleeping during the day and being up all night or stopping exercise or not talking to your friends. And having technology that can both sense that and help people get to the places they need, we believe can be really helpful to student success.
1: I've read some pushback from students. One person writing in the student newspaper wondered why you need to build your own model when LLMs already exist. Although I'm guessing if you used an existing LLM, they would complain that it wasn't customized to students or to Dartmouth students. And someone else objected to the potential big energy consumption costs of running yet another LLM. And, you know, these are kind of the anti-AI arguments you see in a number of places, but it seems like a pretty robust program you've built. And I want to know what effects you've seen it having so far on student mental health, especially.
0: We're still testing it right now. We have hundreds of students working on it, actually helping to build the chats and dialogues that the LLMs will use to develop new responses. I think it's healthy that some people are skeptical of this technology. I think there's also this concern at first that it was going to replace humans, but it is not. I just watched a student demo of it at a presentation a few weeks ago, and the students were so excited about what it could do. They were showing me technology where it was helping a student pick the right classes during the winter term because they liked to be out in the sun during the day and wanted to be able to get to the skiway certain days for their mental health, but also wanted to take an advanced biology class. It's helping augment people's ability to deal with complex problems. One of the things that's so special about Dartmouth is this sense of place and the power of being out in the mountains, hiking or at the river. And I can tell you, we just started one of the prescription RX of nature and hikes and other things for students who are feeling gloomy, and it seems to be working. So
1: what does that mean?
0: If a student goes in and needs mental health support or something else, one of the human therapists might actually prescribe them outdoor activities. And it sounds a little hokey, but there's lots of research showing the power of being outside, being in nature, on your ability to concentrate, on your well-being. And we often don't take it seriously enough.
1: So you're a psychologist by training and wrote a lot of really good and interesting research, of which I'm a fan. I am curious, if you take off the university president hat for a minute and look at the data that I know has been examined by, among others, Danny Blanchflower, who's a professor at Dartmouth, an economist who's looked at happiness and satisfaction across many populations across many years. And the consensus seems to be that there is a significant rise in mental illness over the past few decades. It's natural, I think, to wonder maybe whether the measurement is just different or better, or if these are really secular spikes. So tell me what you know and think about that, especially from the perspective of young people.
0: I think what's been so striking about the work Dr. Blanchflower has done is that it's really changes in young people's anxiety, depression, and happiness. And we're in the business of helping young people reach their potential. So it's something I pay a lot of attention to. I also believe that health and wellness and mental health in particular doesn't sit alongside academic excellence. It is a precursor to it. And it goes back to my push for knowledge and truth and the ability to bring up a heterodox opinion or have a conversation with someone that makes you uncomfortable. From my research, I know that you're less likely to approach those situations if you don't feel okay, if you're anxious. And so I want students to have the tools so that they can take risks, they can fail, they can enter into a conversation with someone they know thinks very differently than them. They can have those debates in class. And so what I think about on our campus a lot and what our students and staff and faculty have been focused on is setting up the kinds of conditions that allow our students to feel okay about themselves and then thrive everywhere else.
1: I'm about to ask a question that is a terrible question to ask, but I'm going to ask it anyway. Do you think that the current generation of college students is just spoiled to some degree?
0: I think every older person always says this about the younger folks around them. What I see on campus are students who are pushing themselves really hard and have often been rewarded for getting the next medal or success, and sometimes don't step back and think about their potential or what will make them happy or how they live the fullest lives. And I want to help them do that.
1: A lot of those abilities to overcome failure, to be resilient, to sleep and eat well, and so on, those feel like things that one should learn by the time one goes to college. Plainly, I'm wrong. So tell me, do you feel that the university is taking on a different societal role than it was meant to in the development of young people? Because we used to talk about, you know, you want to produce leaders. And that connotes, to me at least, that someone has showed up ready to go. It sounds to me, from what you're saying, that you're needing to do a lot of foundational work. And I applaud that. I don't think anyone would decry that. But I just wonder, it's a lot of time and resources that goes into something that's not what I thought was the primary purpose of the university.
0: I may be different than some other leaders, but I think it's also my background as a psychologist. I don't think you can separate the health and wellness from the academic focus. And if you want students to push hard in the classroom, which they do, you have to equip them with the tools. And I also believe that developing great leaders is also about developing whole people who can be inside and outside the classroom. It's something that Dartmouth is known for. These skills are part of what it means to lead, especially in a future where knowledge is ubiquitous in many ways, and it is the ability to bring people together, ask questions in different ways. That's going to be the hallmark of what a true leader is.
1: Bylock's views on leadership are plainly rooted in her time at the University of Chicago. Her move there from professor to administrator was a bit of an accident.
0: I came out of faculty governance. I was on the faculty senate and then something called the Committee of the Council, which is a small group that advises the president and provost. And I spent the whole year as a faculty member arguing with Bob Zimmer.
1: Bob Zimmer, a mathematician by training, was UChicago's president from 2006 to 2021.
0: And at the end of the year, he said, come work for me. And I thought, wow, like, that's so interesting.
1: What were you arguing about?
0: Everything. I thought he had so many things wrong in terms of the perspective of the faculty. Well, just to step back, the Committee of the Council, I think it was like 12 faculty. I was, I believe, the only woman on the committee and the youngest by probably 20 years. And I was really pregnant. I remember that there was never enough food at the lunch. I was always kind of hungry too. So I think I was just ornery. But I thought they were maybe a little out of touch with the junior faculty and some of the perspectives of young folks on campus. So I pushed back a lot.
1: Were there changes then because of your pushback?
0: Yeah, I think there were some. I don't remember any specifics, but the idea that the institution should be the place that helps bring critics to the forefront rather than the critic itself was something that I really took to heart. And it was something that I put in practice when I was at Barnard, when we had a referendum around divesting from Israel. I talked about the fact that I did not believe the endowment was a political tool, and that it wasn't the university's place to take a side in this sort of debate. And then at Dartmouth, it became very clear that having some sort of policy or idea around when the institution should make statements, when departments should make statements, what the purpose of the institution was, articulating that was important. And we had a group of faculty and staff work on a policy, and they did not use the term institutional neutrality, but institutional restraint. The whole idea is to get individuals speaking and pushing it against each other, and that we shouldn't be encouraging statements that could potentially suppress or quiet heterodox voices. I talked about creating brave spaces rather than safe spaces. Dartmouth has always been a place where there's different views on campus. We have a conservative student newspaper and a more liberal student newspaper.
1: It's considered the most conservative, small c conservative of the Ivies, would you say? I mean, I've always heard it talked about like that.
0: I think people do talk about it that way. And we have certainly have had prominent conservative alums come out of Dartmouth. But one of the reasons I was actually interested in it is that I felt like there was the possibility of a more UChicago-like tolerance for different voices on campus. And I don't think I had really understand after being at UChicago that not all institutions were like UChicago.
1: Can you talk for a bit about your route from academic researcher to an academic administrator? I know that in this industry, like in many industries, if you do really well at one level, then you get promoted into another level. But that other level is very, very different because the things that make a great academic researcher or professor are not necessarily the things that would make a university president. And we're all familiar with the Peter Principle that talks about people getting promoted above their abilities. And I'm just really curious how it worked for you. Did you suspect from the outset that you'd be pretty good at being an administrator? Did you want to become an administrator?
0: Yeah. And also, I think in addition to not always having a clear route, I think higher education does a really poor job of training.
1: I didn't want to say it, but I so agree. It's like here, now you're going to oversee first a department and then a whole school. I mean, many of these people are my friends and they have no idea what they're doing, I hate to say.
0: Yes. Well, look, I mean, I think it's really important that we have a subset of higher education leaders that come through academia, that are faculty. And if we're not training them to think about these next levels, I worry about the viability of those candidates.
1: Did you get training?
0: No. I mean, I apprenticed and a lot of it was trial by fire. And I wish I had more training.
1: Is anyone working on that?
0: We are thinking about it at Dartmouth. One thing that my CFO does, which is fantastic, is he does a university budget course every year. We have deans, we have faculty. Once in a while, we have undergrads take it. And he basically talks about the entire university budget, the history of it, what it means for different units. A P&L in my mind is an instantiation of your strategy. You have to understand that.
1: If you were to eventually, let's say, start a leadership institute at Dartmouth to train university leaders, what would be your motto?
0: That's good. I think it is something about your role is making other people's ideas better or putting them into effect. For me, going back to the route from being a researcher and leading a big lab of postdocs and graduate students and undergrads is that I actually think that was great training for leading an organization. And you learn you have to manage people very differently. One graduate student, you have to give a deadline, and another, if you give a deadline, they will crumble.
1: I'm Stephen Dubner. This is Freakonomics Radio. We will be right back to finish our conversation with Dartmouth President Sion Bailock.
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1: So what do you make of this period of history we're living through? By whatever means you want to measure it, it's been an unusually chaotic period and a period of great uncertainty. Do you see it as the beginning of something worse and more chaotic, or do you see it as an interregnum between, you know, sanity and prosperity and all that?
0: I am a glass half full kind of person. I do think we learn and get better at what we do. But we have some of our faculty are world experts on misinformation, and the ideas that we're getting through social media and others are seeping in as fact sets. And I think we have to get a handle on what that looks like.
1: You have any ideas for how to do that?
0: Education is one way. Teaching people to be discerning and how to think.
1: Are you worried, though, that a college education in particular has come to be viewed by so many as essentially a luxury good? I don't mean that in terms of just the cost, but it's a thing that only certain people want and that most people actually don't want or need. Does that concern you a lot?
0: I am very worried. I think it builds into trust. And if the folks across the political spectrum in our country don't see college as a place for them, it means that we have less diversity in thinking and ideas. And again, I think that is the basis for getting to the best outcomes.
1: I'm guessing you know a lot more than I do about the literature on social trust, which some people argue is key kind of hidden ingredient to any well-functioning society. And social trust in the U.S. has certainly fallen. They say that certain institutions are quite good at creating social trust. Sports teams are one, the military. And what these have in common is that people come together from very different backgrounds with a common goal. The university is also an institution that was held up as a place that could really build social trust for the same reason. People coming from different backgrounds working toward a common goal. Do you see the university serving that function anymore? Has it really failed?
0: I think the university has stepped away from serving that function and we have to get it back. And I know from that literature that one of the best ways to get it back is to be very clear about your mission. I talk about this a lot, that our mission is education and knowledge production, and that's it.
1: So if you could create Dartmouth from scratch today, what would you do differently in order to fulfill that mission?
0: In a lot of Dartmouth's history, there were certain groups of people that were excluded from our campus. We didn't have women as a first graduating class till 1976. There were quotas for Jews. I think I would go back and think about how to bring the best and brightest coming from different backgrounds together from the beginning.
1: The whole competition to get into schools like Dartmouth, though, we all know what that looks like. And most people think it's somewhere between ridiculous and unfair, that too many advantages go to the advantaged and so on. Has Dartmouth done anything significant to change that?
0: We really, first of all, focus on financial aid. So now for families making up to $175,000 a year, it's free to go to Dartmouth. We have continued and pushed to focus on first generation and low income students, as well as rural students. And we're need blind and meet full financial need for everyone.
1: Here's a question that we solicited from one of your faculty members, whose name I will withhold since I don't want to bias the answer. But this person wanted to know, if you had an infinite budget, what would you do with it?
0: It's a great question. One answer is that I would make Dartmouth somewhat bigger because I think what we do is so important. We have a responsibility to serve more students, and that means more faculty.
1: And would it be bigger in that spot in Hanover? Would you want to open other campuses elsewhere?
0: We have such a sense of place. I would want to really make sure that areas where Dartmouth can have huge impact, whether it's rural health or we are a world leader in polar and ice sheets for obvious reasons. We have the Cold Weather Army Research Lab next to us, that our faculty really had the resources to have the impact. That's a second one. And third, which hopefully we'll be able to do at some point, I would like to take everything we're doing around dialogues and give it to every high school student in the country so that when they get to Dartmouth, they're ready to have the kinds of conversations that are so important to reduce polarization.
1: Let's talk about college sports for a minute. How is it different now than when you were in college?
0: The power divisions in college sports has changed immensely. One thing I'm really proud of in the Ivy League is that we continue to live by the values that our athletes are students first, that we don't give athletic scholarships, we only give need-based scholarships, and athletics enhances our academics rather than vice versa.
1: What about the NIL revolution? Name, image, likeness is a way for athletes to get actual cash for playing in college, but there are many other parts of that as well. How has that affected you?
0: Our NIL in the Ivy League is pretty small. Certainly, we're competing with teams who have bigger budgets. I think about our ice hockey team who went to the NCAA and played against Wisconsin. Their roster looked very different in terms of the support that their athletes were getting financially, but we held our own.
1: And did any of those players then take an offer through the portal to get an NIL payday?
0: It's really interesting. I just asked my athletic director, not only the portal, but going pro. And our three top players are staying next year, which I think says something so important about the program we're running and our coaches.
1: Interesting. I mean, it doesn't really matter whether Dartmouth wins something in the Ivy League, right? I mean, I know it's pride and all that.
0: It matters to me.
1: Okay. All right. I take it back. But I was told that college athletes are incredibly valuable for the institution, as are fraternity and sorority students, because those are the types of students who are most likely to become very loyal and generous donors. Can you talk about that for a second?
0: Yeah, there's work in the Ivy League showing that Ivy League athletes go on to be very successful in terms of what they do.
1: On the other hand, you could say anybody who's good enough to be an athlete and be in the Ivy League was going to be successful.
0: That's right. I'm not saying it's causal, but there's a correlation there. And certainly, I think at a place like Dartmouth, people bleed green. I've never been at a place where there's as much camaraderie and loyalty to the school as Dartmouth. It comes from many different places. Certainly the Greek system, certainly athletics, our musical endeavors, the debate club. And my goal is to create lots of different places where students can get that relationship. It also comes from our foreign study programs, where our faculty actually take the students for a quarter. And so it's 30 students together with a faculty member. The bond there is for life. I'm an athlete. I believe in the power of athletics. And I certainly think it's an important contributor to our community and culture.
1: Talk for a minute about the power of athletics, just as a animating force. What is so good about participating in sports or even games?
0: It gives you opportunities to win and lose, to have to often work with other people. It's an amazing way to build character and to learn how to take risks and get up.
1: All right, let me ask you maybe one last question. This is a question I like because it comes from my hero, Richard Feynman, the physicist. And he liked to ask, what is particularly abundant in a given system and what's particularly scarce? Maybe abundance to the point of a problem and scarce to the point of a problem. So what would you say in running a university is something that's particularly abundant that you maybe wish you had a little bit less of?
0: Oftentimes there's a resistance to change, or we've done it this way.
1: So an abundance of tradition, maybe.
0: Yes, Dartmouth is a 250 some odd year university. There's a lot of, this is how we do it.
1: Can you give an example?
0: Sure. So we just put in place a new School of Arts and Sciences, which is a big deal in an institutional setting. And it took a while to get there because people said, why would we need a new structure?
1: And what about scarce, something that is too scarce?
0: I think time, especially I would say among our faculty. Our faculty, we ask them to be really these teacher scholars who are researching or working at the top of their field, but spend a ton of time in the classroom. And I know this because I've now taught at Dartmouth, at Barnard and Columbia, and at UChicago. And I've never spent more time with the students than I did at Dartmouth. It's amazing. It's one of the things that makes this place so special, but it takes a lot of time to do that. And we're asking a lot of our people.
1: I would think that if Dartmouth, as you said, invented artificial intelligence, that you could come up with a way to make more time.
0: We're working on it.
1: That, again, was Sion Bylock, the 19th president of Dartmouth College, which is in fact a university, but prefers to keep college in the name. My thanks to Bylock, and thanks also to some of her colleagues, past and present, who helped us prepare for this interview. Alexandra Horowitz, Bruce Sacerdote, Chris Snyder, Danny Blanchflower, Lydia Chilton, and Susanna Heschel. And thanks especially to you for listening. Coming up next time on the show.
15: It never occurred to me that television wouldn't work. Something just seemed to happen. I had no confidence that it was going to go big. Go big. When a master uses the English language, it's a thrill, isn't it? Go big.
1: I tracked down Dick Cavett, the legendary talk show host. I wanted his advice on making my new show better in person.
15: Well, I hope you do it.
1: You're just saying that, aren't you?
15: Yeah.
1: Yeah.
15: I just wanted to make your friends laugh.
1: Dick Cavett. That's next time on Freakonomics Radio. And remember to check out our new video talk show, Better in Person, on the Freakonomics YouTube channel. Until then, take care of yourself, and if you can, someone else too.
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19: I'm Chris Boyd. Up next on Think, evidence that the Department of Justice is being used as an instrument of political revenge.
20: In our lifetimes, in living memory, it has never been used this way to go after people that the president dislikes.
19: We'll talk about how President Trump has encouraged DOJ staffers to charge first and ask questions later when allegations arise against people he considers enemies.
20: He took office in 2025. Very angry and frankly bitter, and you see that anger acted out in how he's run the Justice Department since.
19: We'll talk about the department's pullback from efforts to protect civil rights and punish tax cheaters, and about how the courts are dealing with cases that appear to be politically motivated. Our conversation starts after a short break.
21: Live from NPR News, I'm Jael Snyder. The U.S. military says it has completed a 10th consecutive night of attacks on Iran, saying the strikes lasted about 5 hours as the U.S. seeks to degrade Iran's ability to attack commercial vessels in the Strait of Hormuz. The strikes, however, have not compelled Iran to ease its grip on the Strait. Suzanne Maloney is the director of the Foreign Policy Program at the Brookings Institution. She says Iran has signaled an openness to diplomacy, but is also trying to outlast the U.S.
22: I think the challenge is simply that the Iranian regime is prepared to make its population pay the price and wants to try to outlast the United States in the international economy, and they may well be in a position to do so.
21: The latest strikes came to an end amid word that Iran has attacked a tanker in the Strait of Hormuz. The British military's Maritime Trade Operations Center says the attack forced the ship's crew to abandon ship. Iran's Revolutionary Guard is claiming responsibility for the attack and at least one other on Monday. Some political leaders in Canada reacting angrily over President Trump's threat of new 50% tariffs. But Dan Karpinchuk reports that Prime Minister Mark Carney says Canada is ready to engage to resolve any trade dispute.
23: Carney's statement was carefully worded, saying the tariffs are the latest in a series that are in direct violation of the Canada-U.S.-Mexico agreement. Trump claims the new tariffs are in response to reciprocal tariffs levied by Canada a year ago, as well as a Canadian ban on American liquor and duties on U.S. auto and dairy sectors. The new tariffs won't apply to energy, potash fertilizer, critical minerals, and certain other goods. But Carney is defending Canada's actions, saying Canada has merely matched U.S. measures. Ontario Premier Doug Ford says if they go ahead, they should be matched tariff for tariff, and Quebec Premier Christine Frechette called Trump's new duties unjustified. Washington says the new tariffs will take effect in 30 days. For NPR News, I'm Dan Karpinchuk in Toronto.
21: Now to Texas, where several communities are starting to recover following heavy flooding that damaged property and killed at least two people, some still in danger, as Blaise Ganey reports from the Texas Newsroom.
2: During a press conference Monday afternoon, Governor Greg Abbott said while the skies are clear, waters continue to rise, posing threats to several areas near Nueces River.
3: Evacuations will continue in areas like Uvalde, where Nueces is one of four rivers that flow through and around the Uvalde area. We also remain concerned at this time for Cotulla, Tilden, and Carrizo Springs.
2: Abbott, who surveyed Kerr and Kendall counties today, says the damage looks worse than last year. So far in Kerr County, more than 135 homes sustained major damage or have been completely destroyed. More assessments will continue. For NPR News, I'm Blaise Ganey in Austin.
21: And you're listening to NPR News. The Gulf Coast is preparing for Tropical Storm Bertha. Bertha formed in the Gulf of Mexico late Monday, and the National Hurricane Center in Miami expects Bertha to strengthen as it approaches land. Forecasters say Bertha is a slow mover and is expected to bring heavy rains to the coastal areas of northern Florida, Alabama, Mississippi, and Louisiana as it pushes toward Texas. Bertha is a second-named tropical storm of the Atlantic hurricane season. The former leader of one of Mexico's most notorious drug cartels has been sentenced in the U.S. to life in prison. Ismael Zapata Garcia, known as El Mayo, helped found the Sinaloa cartel, as NPR's Ryan Lucas reports.
5: U.S. authorities arrested El Mayo Zambada in 2024. He pleaded guilty last year in federal court in Brooklyn to running a criminal enterprise and racketeering conspiracy. Now, U.S. District Judge Brian Cogan has sentenced El Mayo to life in prison. El Mayo's Sinaloa cartel co-founder, El Chapo, is already serving a life sentence in a U.S. lockup. Joseph Nocella is the U.S. attorney in Brooklyn.
6: Over three decades, El Mayo and El Chapo built the Sinaloa cartel into the largest drug trafficking organization that the world has ever seen.
5: Nocella says the two men flooded the United States with deadly drugs, corrupted Mexican officials and institutions, and used horrific violence to protect and grow their criminal empire. Ryan Lucas, NPR News, Washington.
21: As the U.S. and Iran trade attacks, gas prices are rising again. According to AAA, the national average for a gallon of regular back above $4. I'm Giles Snyder, NPR News.
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19: It's right there in the name, Department of Justice. For a long time, our assumption has been that the FBI, U.S. attorneys' offices, and other agencies are humming along to discourage people from breaking laws and punish those who do it anyway. But in his second term, President Trump has sought to redefine how these organizations operate so that they're working in a very specific way for him. From KERA in Dallas, this is Think. I'm Chris Boyd. DOJ agencies are still handling crimes that have nothing to do with politics. But as my guest has discovered, some departments have been trimmed way back, like tax enforcement, while some prosecutors have been incentivized, even ordered, to find reasons to charge individuals President Trump considers his enemies. Devlin Barrett writes about the Justice Department and the FBI for the New York Times. His new book is called The Department of Revenge: How Trump Took Control of American Justice. Devlin, welcome to Think.
27: Hi, thanks for having me.
19: So President Trump has described himself as having previously been hunted and persecuted by the Department of Justice during the Biden administration. Broadly speaking, what do we know about why he felt this way?
27: So for Trump, a lot of that feeling of persecution dates back to the 2016 campaign. and the Russia investigation, which he still complains about. If for those who may be fuzzy on the memory of this, because it was 10 years ago now, there was an FBI investigation into whether Russian intelligence operatives might have conspired with the Trump campaign in 2016 to try to influence the outcome of the election. That investigation was overseen by a former FBI director, Robert Mueller. But that was really just the first in a series of investigations, criminal investigations, into Donald Trump. And he took office in 2025 very angry and frankly bitter about those cases. And you see that anger acted out in how he has run the Justice Department since.
19: But Devlin, I mean, the Mueller investigation, I can understand how stressful it would have been for anybody in the hot seat in that way. But it ultimately sort of went President Trump's way, right? He wasn't found to be criminally liable for any kind of Russian collusion or anything that turned out to be a problem for him.
27: Right. I think he survived it, and they ultimately did not level pointed accusations against him. You know, the Mueller investigation sort of ends with a bit of a confusing and hard to follow big report. It doesn't really move the needle politically. That's how that ended. And then you have the sequence of events that happens after he's out of office, where there are other investigations. But, you know, he has become president for a second time, really very upset and very distrustful of the Justice Department, of the FBI, and wanting to use those institutions against people and wanting very much to have absolute control over those institutions.
19: Yeah, having become president a second time, President Trump now calls himself the Hunter. What does he mean by that?
27: Yeah, to me, it's a really important moment in the second term. This happened last summer. He was talking to reporters on the White House lawn. He said, "I used to be the hunted and now I'm the hunter. It's a big difference." And he's right about that in the sense that there is a very big difference into how he runs the Justice Department. One of the things that I really try to make clear in the book is that the second version of the Trump administration is completely different than the first. Obviously, he's the same person. He thinks a lot of the same things. But the way it is functioning is completely different because he has so much more control over these agencies now than he had before. In his first term, he was very resentful and angry at the FBI and Justice Department precisely because he could not control them the way he wanted to. Now he is in full control of those institutions.
19: You've been covering federal law enforcement for more than 25 years, which is to say you have seen multiple presidents with different priorities direct these agencies in different ways, maybe, you know, lock horns with them here and there. What was it about last year that struck you as unprecedented and made you think, I need to compile my reporting into a book and get it out there?
27: Two things. One, there is a mass exodus of personnel, including the most experienced personnel from the department. Whether you're talking about national security prosecutors, whether you're talking about a lot of the most experienced public corruption prosecutors, there has been a huge departure of talent, experience, and ability from the department. And that alone is very unusual. But combined with that, I think a very important feature of what we're seeing now is the president being able to direct criminal investigation and prosecution into other people. Since the Watergate era, there has been a very clear wall between the political leadership of the White House and the prosecutors and agents making investigative and prosecutorial decisions. That doesn't mean, to be clear, that the Justice Department was you know, full of saints who never did anything wrong. It's never been a perfect institution, but in our lifetimes, in living memory, it has never been used this way to go after people that the president dislikes. And that's what's so different, and that's why I felt like it was really important to write a book to note this moment in history and why it matters, and what's happening behind the scenes.
19: And just to clarify, it wasn't like the FBI and DOJ only hired people who somehow strangely had no personal opinions about American politics, right? Broadly speaking, FBI agents might be expected to lean a little to the right. DOJ lawyers might be expected to lean a little to the left. But what did it look like for staffers previously to do their jobs without regard to their personal partisan identity?
27: So for the vast majority of people inside the department and the FBI, you know, politics was just not a thing that was generally discussed. It was a thing that people understood and took pains to really keep out of the conversation of the work they were doing. And sometimes that could be taken to comical extremes. Like, I'll give you one example from the book that always struck me as just frankly funny, which is, you know, when the Biden administration came in, they wanted to really emphasize the separation of politics from law enforcement. And so they had what was called a contacts policy with the White House, between the White House and the Justice Department. And it basically said, hey, hands off, politicals don't talk to the law enforcement folks. And if and when you do talk to each other, make sure, you know, senior lawyers are, you know, aware of that conversation so that everything is above board. That was taken to an almost comical extreme. Because when it turned out, for example, when a lawyer at the Justice Department was temporarily assigned to the White House and they got their annual, you know, 401k and healthcare coverage renewal paperwork, that even that had to be processed through, you know, this careful screening with the White House lawyers. And no one really thought that's whatever what the policy was intended to make. But the Biden administration took this stuff so seriously that even the simplest of paperwork, you know, we're caught up in that sort of, you know, very careful reading of the contacts policy. None of that exists in the current environment. It's very clear from the reporting in the book that White House officials talk to law enforcement officials without any kind of filter on a daily basis.
19: At 3 o'clock on President Trump's first day back in office, emails started hitting people's inboxes in the DOJ saying you're fired. In some cases, you were demoted. Who received those messages?
27: Yeah, the first day was really an amazing moment in Justice Department history, the first day of Donald Trump's second term. So those emails were sent out to about 10 senior Justice Department officials. And those senior officials worked in a range of areas. One was in national security. One was in antitrust. Another was in public corruption, and they were essentially being immediately reassigned to something called the Sanctuary Cities Working Group, a thing that did not really exist, but it was a place that you could essentially dump these folks that you didn't want in charge of anything anymore. And as I explained in the book, it's a hugely important moment at the Justice Department because those were the people who had in many cases worked there for decades, had incredible authority and trust within the institution, and taking them out of the equation really gave the administration much more leeway to make the different parts of the Justice Department do whatever they wanted.
19: Meanwhile, that same afternoon, there was some good news for Tom Homan, who Trump wanted as his border czar. Why had Homan previously been under investigation, and what changed?
27: So, separate from the political calendar, there was an ongoing corruption investigation, an undercover corruption investigation by the FBI down in Texas. And in the course of that investigation, while they were looking at someone else, the person they were looking at said to the undercover FBI agents, we're told by sources, hey, you know, if you guys want contracts in the next administration, you know, you should talk to Tom Homan because Tom Homan will, you know, for a lot of money, Tom Homan will get you guys contracts. And so a meeting was set up in September of 2024. And according to my sources, that meeting included was secretly recorded by the undercover agents. And at that meeting, Tom Homan accepted a Cava bag, a bag that, you know, used for takeout food with $50,000 in cash in it. So most corruption prosecutors will tell you that's an incredibly valuable piece of evidence in a corruption investigation. But that case was still outstanding when Trump became the president. And so that very first day of the new administration, a senior Trump administration official has a meeting where he basically makes the people under him spell out exactly what the case, what the evidence against Tom Homan is. And so you see in that very first day, so many moving parts within the Trump administration as they both move to take control of the institution, but also understand exactly what the open investigations are involving people they care about. And what the administration eventually did was shut down that Tom Homan investigation.
19: Tom Homan is the border czar as we speak, correct?
27: Correct. And he denies wrongdoing. And you know, I think many of the sources I've talked to for this
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1: And, you know, the people in his administration, the people who were coming in, wanted all those people released immediately. And that's very hard to do for practical reasons of just, you know, the bureaucracy of prisons, frankly. And, but they were adamant, and there were you know, people amassing outside a jail in D.C. sort of demanding their release of the few folks left in that jail. And it just shows, I think, the first day encapsulates so much of what the second Trump administration is about: pardoning your friends and supporters, firing the people that you don't trust and suspect might investigate you in the future, and radically reorganizing a very important part of the government, the Justice Department, to go after people you don't like. Mm. And what they didn't understand, even some of the people affected didn't understand even then, was that this was just the beginning. This was the table setting. This was not in any way the main course.
2: Devlin Barrett is my guest, writes about the Justice Department and the FBI for the New York Times. His new book is The Department of Revenge: How Trump Took Control of American Justice. We'll be right back.
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4: This is Asian View from NHK World Japan. I'm Keiko Kitagawa. A treaty to establish the International Criminal Court was adopted 28 years ago. The current president of the ICC, Judge Akane Tomoko, marked the occasion by vowing to continue the pursuit of justice in the face of rising pressure. Akane released a statement on Friday's anniversary of the Rome Statute.
5: International courts must always remain independent and free from political influence and coercion.
4: Akane also said even in the most challenging times, the International Criminal Court will remain steadfast in its mission. Japan's ambassador to China, Kanasugi Kenji, spoke at a business gathering in Beijing to call for utmost caution over China's increasingly strict export controls. Beijing has strengthened regulations this year on exports of rare earth and dual-use items with civilian and military applications. A system to encourage tip-offs was launched in July. Kanasugi said the biggest priority is to ensure everyone is safe. A Texas jury has ordered two subsidiaries of Japanese chip and flash memory giant Kioxia Holdings to pay a U.S. firm $229 million for patent infringement. Kioxia vows to contest the decision. Kioxia Holdings says satellite communications company Viasat filed a lawsuit in 2021 against Kioxia Corporation and U.S.-based Kioxia America. Viasat claims part of Kioxia's flash memory products violate the U.S. firm's patent rights. Kioxia says it's unable to accept the plaintiff's claim and the jury's decision. This is NHK World Japan.
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2: You're listening to Think. I'm Chris Boyd. Today we're talking about a pretty radical remaking of the Department of Justice and how it operates under the second Trump administration. My guest is journalist Devlin Barrett, who writes about the Justice Department and the FBI for the New York Times. His book is called The Department of Revenge: How Trump Took Control of American Justice. Devlin, plenty of people who had worked for the FBI and other Justice Department offices throughout multiple administrations found themselves suddenly having to justify their continued employment. Just tell us a little bit about Brian Driscoll's story. He's not a household word, but it's a really interesting case.
1: Right. Brian Driscoll is what I sometimes refer to as the accidental FBI director. And how he got there is a pretty amazing saga.

0: unto itself. So Brian Driscoll was, in late 2024, an experienced FBI agent who had been involved in some of the most difficult and challenging tactical missions, like rescuing hostages from terrorists overseas. Really challenging stuff, but not necessarily the kind of manager who sits in an office somewhere and pushes paper all day. In fact, he was sort of, you know, referred to jokingly as, you know, kind of a Jack Sparrow figure within the FBI, because he was kind of an unorthodox guy. He didn't look like an FBI agent. He had long curly hair and you know, a mustache that some people might call handlebars. But so in the transition period before Trump takes office, the administration reaches out to him and says, you know, we'd like you to serve as the number two official in the FBI on a temporary basis until we get our people confirmed through the Senate. That in itself is a little unusual. He's not necessarily, based on his resume, he's not necessarily the first person you would pick, but it's practical enough. He's a manager in the FBI. He first gets a call from someone working for the transition who asks him all these political questions, which he ends up pushing back on and saying, look, you don't, this is not how the government works. You don't ask me who I voted for and how much I love Trump to decide whether to give me a job in the civil service. Like, that's not how any of this works. There's a law specifically against that. And so even before he's hired for the job, he almost gets sort of unhired for it. But, you know, someone decides to just calm down and put him in the job and it'll be fine. Then, this is the first day, and how crazy things get during that very first day of the administration. He's sitting in a conference room, waiting, essentially taking over the role of the number two person at the FBI. And this conference room at the FBI headquarters, you know, there's a specific seat for the director. There's a specific seat for the deputy director, his job. And so he and the person who has already agreed to serve as the acting director are in that room, and they're talking, and they see that the White House has put out a press release in which the job assignments have been reversed, in which, so now, according to the White House, it's Brian Driscoll who's going to be the acting director of the FBI. And the other guy, a guy named Kassane, is now, who's supposed to be the acting director, is now supposed to be the acting deputy director. So they make a quick phone call. They're trying to figure out what's going on. And they're basically told, look, the White House screwed this up. They don't want to admit they screwed it up. So you guys are just going to have to take the new jobs that are on the paper. And there's this incredibly awkward moment where Driscoll basically gets out of the deputy director's chair and goes and swaps into the other guy's chair, because they've been told in order to not admit a fairly simple mistake, they now have different jobs. And Driscoll proceeds to run the FBI as well as he can in an environment in which Stephen Miller at the White House, a senior presidential aide, is basically demanding on a regular basis firings of FBI agents simply for having worked on, been assigned to past investigations involving Donald Trump. Driscoll's tenure as the acting director is a very difficult one. It's a lot of disagreements and confrontations about attempts to fire agents. And, you know, Driscoll does his best for a period of time to resist those. But eventually it's Driscoll who's himself fired and ends up filing a lawsuit about the whole process.
1: How did Todd Blanche, who was like a personal attorney to President Trump, make himself indispensable to the president during that kind of interregnum between the two terms as president?
0: So Todd Blanche became Trump's lead defense lawyer while the president was out of office and while the president was fighting all these different criminal investigations and prosecutions into his conduct. So Todd Blanche ends up building out a small law firm of his own that's basically all in the business of defending Donald Trump. And in that role, he becomes very close to the former president and eventually future president. In large part, I would say, because Blanche is the lead lawyer at Trump's trial in Manhattan in 2024. And I cover that trial, and I will just tell you that this isn't unique to a trial involving a former president. Oftentimes what happens at trials is clients and their lawyers bond very intently when they are sort of in that proverbial foxhole together, when they're at the table day after day, hour after hour. And, you know, it's very stressful. It's a difficult situation for anyone on trial, but particularly, you know, when you're fighting, you know, a tough case, let's say. And, you know, I think there was a lot of trust developed over that time period. And so after Donald Trump gets elected, one of the people he trusts most in government to be part of his new administration is Todd Blanche. And I think what you've seen in the month, in the year and a half since the administration has begun, that the president repeatedly goes to and relies on Todd Blanche and has shown his trust in him in a way that goes well beyond most other senior officials in the administration.
1: Would you say the president had more trust in Todd Blanche than in Pam Bondi, who was fired last spring from her job as U.S. Attorney General?
0: Oh, definitely. I think in some ways, Todd Blanche has been running the department, you know, since he got there, even though his job title was Deputy Attorney General. I think there is a feeling of personal trust between Todd Blanche and President Trump. I also think, you know, one of the characteristics that I find really striking about this administration is I don't know that the public necessarily grasped just how different it would be to elect a president who had been a criminal defendant. I've, as you mentioned, I've covered law enforcement for a very long time. I've covered a great, great number of trials over the years. And one thing that is very common to people who go on trial as defendants is many of them come out of that process, whether they win or whether they lose, many of them come out of that process very, very bitter at the government, at the prosecutors, at the agents and investigators. And that doesn't leave them. And I see a lot of that in Donald Trump's behavior as president. And I don't think the country necessarily grasped what it might be like to put a former criminal defendant into the most powerful job in the government. And I think now you're seeing what it's like.
1: There are, of course, still regular kind of unremarkable, unpolitical cases flowing through the Department of Justice. Will you explain how, in ordinary times, the process works to give any single U.S. attorney a great deal of prosecutorial discretion over which cases to pursue, which ones to set aside for lack of evidence or some other reason?
0: Absolutely. And I think it's really important to note here that there are many parts of the Justice Department that are continuing to do the job that they had before Trump became the president. In some ways, that's become harder because so many people have left. There's a manpower, there's a human resources challenge here that is not really political. But a lot of places are continuing to do the job, whether you're talking about fighting drugs, fighting street crime, fighting other types of crimes. But the real, I think, overriding challenge for the department, and the thing that gets described to me by a lot of people who are there, is they really, everyone at the department really works in a sense of, in a state of sort of permanent anxiety that at any minute you could get a order from above to do something that is completely outside the regular practice or their understanding of the law and how it should be enforced. And to explain that, I have to just point out that prosecutorial discretion is such an important principle within the Justice Department and has been for a very long time. And the whole idea of prosecutorial discretion is the Justice Department has limited resources. It is not an endless supply of agents and investigators who can investigate everything under the planet. So you have to choose your spots and you have to take on the cases that have the most impact, that you think are the most important ones to take. In the federal system, that really means taking on long-term investigations that are often complex and take real smarts and thoughtful, diligent investigative work to unravel. But what you're seeing more and more from this department is not the kind of bubbling up from the bottom way that cases have been built over time. The classic, you know, criminal investigation in the Justice Department or the FBI involves an agent getting a tip or a witness coming forward to a prosecutor and saying, hey, I know about this crime that's going on. I want to tell you. Or, you know, information being developed on the ground level that starts an investigation rolling. And as a case gets bigger and bigger, you need more approvals from above. You need more sort of sign off from the senior leadership as you go up the chain of command. But the traditional way in a federal investigation works is it starts from the bottom, and to the degree that it gets bigger, you know, you get approval from above. What's happening now more and more is that the leadership of the department is giving orders down and saying, investigate this, investigate this person, investigate this group. And the people at the bottom are trying to understand what the rationale and what the reason is for that investigation, whether it's justified. And that is a really huge change in how the department and the FBI works. And that is a change that has greatly alarmed a lot of current and former officials.
1: Devlin Barrett is my guest. He writes about the Justice Department and the FBI for the New York Times and has a book out called The Department of Revenge: How Trump Took Control of American Justice. This is Think. I'm Chris Boyd. The president has called for something called the Weaponization Working Group within the DOJ. Is that just a facetious nickname or is that a real thing?
0: Oh, no, it's a very real thing. I think in some ways, to your point, I think in some ways it's a very poorly named thing, because if you take them at their word, they're arguing that they are ending weaponization in the Justice Department and in the government. But certainly the name, the Weaponization Working Group, makes it sound like it's something they're working to do. I will tell you, a lot of current and former federal law enforcement officials believe that really what that weaponization group is setting out to do and has done so far is to try to bring cases against people the president doesn't like. That in the name of de-weaponization, what they're actually doing is using the department and the FBI as a tool to attack political enemies.
1: There have been some surprising beneficiaries of this new climate within the DOJ. Remind us of what former New York Mayor Eric Adams was accused of and how it happened that the Trump administration moved to drop the case against him.
0: Right. And that's sort of a classic example of what can be the very transactional nature of this Justice Department. So Eric Adams was the mayor of New York when Trump was elected for a second time. And Eric Adams at that time was facing an indictment, a criminal indictment by federal prosecutors in New York for allegedly, essentially engaging in corrupt deals with representatives of the Turkish government, essentially doing favors for them in exchange for perks like travel perks, and also engaged in, you know, disguising campaign donations that were really from foreigners who were not allowed to donate to campaigns. That was the status, that was the difficult situation that the mayor of New York was in when Trump was elected. But very quickly, it became very clear that the mayor had a new powerful friend in the president, because the president publicly sympathized with Eric Adams. The president publicly suggested that Eric Adams had been treated unfairly by the Justice Department. And, you know, in a really fascinating twist, we had talked earlier about Tom Homan. Tom Homan becomes a go-between for the administration and Eric Adams. And out of those conversations, suddenly the administration has embarked on a very different approach to Eric Adams. And what the administration wants to do is kill the case against him in the hopes that the mayor of New York will then help President Trump with his efforts to deport as many immigrants as possible. And so that sets off a huge confrontation and battle inside the Justice Department, because Trump administration officials start demanding that the federal prosecutors in New York drop the Adams case. those federal prosecutors who built the case and believe in the case refuse to back down and do what they're told, and some are fired and some quit. And the Trump administration, even though that's a huge, you know, I would argue that's a huge black eye for the department, that battle, the Trump administration doesn't stop. The Trump administration decides instead to bring those demands to the public integrity section in Washington, and demand that prosecutors there file the paperwork to drop the case. And that is its own confrontation that I write about in the book that essentially leads to the effective dismantling of the public integrity section, which is one of the most important parts of the Justice Department.
1: Yeah. Are you referring to the situation with Emile Bove?
0: Yes. So Emile Bove is at that time, he has this weird job inside the Justice Department that's called the pay dag. But essentially, he is a very powerful figure inside the department acting out the administration's orders. And he basically gives the public integrity section prosecutors an ultimatum that he wants two career lawyers to sign this motion for dismissal of the Adams case. And he wants that in an hour. Everyone in the meeting understands that is that comes with the threat of possibly being fired or suspended.
1: My guest, Devlin Barrett, writes about the Justice Department and the FBI for The New York Times. His new book is The Department of Revenge: How Trump Took Control of American Justice. This is Think. We'll be right back.

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7: You're listening to Think. I'm Chris Boyd. Today we're talking about a radical remaking of the Department of Justice under the second Trump administration. My guest, Devlin Barrett, is a journalist at the New York Times who writes about the Justice Department and the FBI. His new book is called The Department of Revenge: How Trump Took Control of American Justice. I have to say, Devlin, there's so much in this book that we're not even going to get to in this hour-long interview, but I'm going to skip ahead here. Cash Patel, how have his actions as FBI director played into President Trump's desires to take revenge on alleged enemies, including former FBI director James Comey?
8: Yeah, Patel's role as the head of the FBI is really fascinating, especially compared to the way all the previous FBI directors have worked. One of the sagas that the book lays out is how the administration really pushed to investigate and charge Jim Comey, a former FBI director, who President Trump has just despised for years and years, in large part because of that Russia investigation I mentioned a while back. And so what happens in the summer of 2025 is that there's a Virginia state lawmaker who has just been sworn in as the new U.S. attorney for the Western District of Virginia. So he's essentially the top federal prosecutor in Western Virginia. And literally hours after he is sworn into that job, he gets a call from Cash Patel, who's basically assigning him this incredibly sprawling criminal investigation that's supposed to incorporate Jim Comey and, you know, a former CIA director, John Brennan, and a question of whether, you know, there might be a secret room somewhere in the FBI full of documents that were meant to be destroyed, but that really show, in Patel's mind, this vast conspiracy against Donald Trump. And it's a pretty wild assignment to get your first day on the job. I think anyone who was still, you know, getting their email and computer set up would sort of blanch a little bit at like, wait, what is my assignment right now? And so that sets in motion this long sprawling investigation that even its proponents call the grand conspiracy investigation, which is basically predicated on the notion that from the day Donald Trump became a candidate for president in 2015, the deep state embarked on this incredibly complicated and never-ending and relentless effort to destroy him. And it's all to the purpose, the goal of all this investigating is to try to arrest and charge Jim Comey, to try to arrest and charge John Brennan, the former CIA director, and anyone else they can get in who worked in those agencies in that time period. That effort ends up leading to the resignations, not just of that new U.S. attorney in Virginia, who lasted all of, I believe it's 37 days on the job because of the pressure over this case. It also leads to the firing of the federal prosecutor in Eastern Virginia, because that pressure just relocates to a different office. And again, that office tries to do the professional, correct prosecutorial thing. But really, the people demanding these investigations are just focused on outcomes. They don't want to hear about process. They don't want to hear about how the system is supposed to work. They want to see indictments. And that leads to the president even publicly posting on social media that it's time to charge these people that he doesn't like. And even today, that case has now moved not through Virginia. Now it's moved down to Florida, where a different federal prosecutor is now under pressure to bring charges in that case. A case that was compared to me by many current former officials as kind of a Frankenstein case, because it's all these like assorted, strange, you know, parts of long dead cases that they want to somehow stitch together and make into a whole thing, a whole new case. And it's really, I think, the most pointed example in the book of how the desire for revenge on his perceived enemies trumps every other consideration in the department.
7: There are apparently plenty of examples, I will say. Joseph Terrell had been the top ethics lawyer at DOJ, was fired by then Attorney General Pam Bondi. What were the circumstances of Terrell's dismissal?
8: Well, Terrell's case is sort of a fascinating one because, you know, I think in the reporting, you sort of come to think, well, is there any worse job at the Justice Department than being the lead ethics official? I mean, how is that going to work? Even if you look at the recent headlines over, you know, the funds and the lawsuit settlements that the Justice Department has been involved in, it's an ethical morass, really. Joseph Terrell was a longtime ethics official at the Justice Department who, you know, his normal day was probably dealing with stuff that might seem small or kind of pointless, such as, oh, and a World Cup official has given the Attorney General of the United States a soccer ball. You know, there's a little bit of a problem here ethically because that soccer ball is a limited edition. It costs, you know, $150. You buy it in a store. So she's either got to like give it away or give it back. He was dealing with a whole fight over that when he got fired. I don't think the soccer ball is the real reason why he was pushed out. I think there's a simpler and uglier explanation for it, which is that months earlier, as such a senior ethics official, Terrell had signed off on a former special counsel named Jack Smith, the same Jack Smith who had investigated and tried to prosecute Donald Trump. Terrell had signed off on Jack Smith getting outside legal representation, basically being able to have someone else represent him as a lawyer in what everyone expected to be, you know, future investigations by the Trump administration of Jack Smith. And I think the great irony of all that, frankly, is that that type of representation was only made possible by demands from Trump administration officials in the first administration, because some of those Trump officials were under investigation by Congress or other entities, and they wanted legal representation. And eventually the government agreed to create sort of an ethical path to get that kind of pro bono representation. And so when Terrell made his decision, he was really just saying, well, the rules we made for past Trump administration officials, we should allow to also apply to former Biden administration officials like Jack Smith. And so all he did was apply that rule in the same manner. But that clearly angered a lot of folks on the right. And that's the most likely explanation for why he was fired.
7: I have to say, there was a time when it would not have occurred to me to ask this question of a well-respected, award-winning investigative journalist. But, you know, given the current climate, Devlin, do you worry about someone in the Justice Department coming after you for revealing the things that are in this book?
8: Look, I think reporters are supposed to raise important questions and reveal important facts. I have covered crime for a very long time. I have covered a whole host of Justice Administration officials of various parties. Do I worry personally? No, but that's just how I'm wired. I will note that, you know, you and I are speaking just days after the Trump administration has issued grand jury subpoenas to a bunch of my colleagues at the Times over their reporting about the Trump administration. That's clearly a direction that this administration, this White House, wants to drive toward. And one of the most jarring things, you know, I did some reporting on how that came to be. And honestly, one of the most jarring things about that process is that to get those subpoenas, the FBI director we've been talking about, Kash Patel, worked and directed the investigation, you know, all Friday from the White House. And that is the new dynamic of this Justice Department, that criminal investigations are not figuratively, but now literally run out of the White House. And I think that's hugely important. And I think worry and fear don't play into it from my point of view. But I think there's a huge question to ask here, which is that how we want our law enforcement apparatus to work? Is that fair or just? You know, I wrote a book called The Department of Revenge, which is about the Department of Justice. But one of the things I say in the book is that this is not I'm not writing a book in defense of an institution or an organization or a building or a badge. I wrote this book because I care very much about the basic principle of justice. You know, justice with a lowercase j, not justice with a capital J. We're talking about right and wrong. We're talking about good conduct and bad conduct. And so to me, what matters greatly is how this new direction of the Justice Department affects the bill, the rights promised under the Bill of Rights, how it affects, you know, the basic operation of the government, and how it affects, you know, us as a society.
7: My guest, journalist Devlin Barrett, is author of The Department of Revenge, How Trump Took Control of American Justice. You're listening to Think. I'm Chris Boyd. You write that some of the changes at Justice are likely irreversible, including the move away from the old, longstanding tradition that FBI directors would serve 10-year terms. That was supposed to keep the people in that job from being unduly influenced by politics, because presumably they would work for presidents of two different parties over time. Why might it be gone for good?
8: I just think, for one thing, let's assume, for the sake of argument, that a Democrat gets elected to the presidency either in 2028 or 2032. It's very hard for me to see a universe in which that person keeps Kash Patel on in that job. That's number one. Two, I think one of the things that has been true, even before Trump was elected a second time, is that the political pressure on the Justice Department and on the FBI has been growing every year. And it's harder and harder for either of those institutions to resist political pressure and how it makes decisions. You know, Kash Patel visits and meets and coordinates with the White House on a near weekly basis. That is very different and unusual for an FBI director. I just think the political power in this country no longer trusts an FBI director to just handle this stuff on their own. And I think that whether you have a Republican in the White House or a Democrat in the White House, they're not going to let the FBI do its job without a lot of direction.
7: What role could voters possibly play in pushing the Department of Justice back towards striving for a standard of remaining above politics? If the courts and Congress can't or won't do anything, can we?
8: You know, it's a great question. I think the role for the public in, you know, wanting to see the fair administration of justice is really what the public conveys to political candidates for Congress. Like, that is the place where, in theory, the public would assert itself. But that requires the public conveying that to Congress. And it also requires, I think, a certain degree of sophistication and maturity and the part of voters to realize that justice is more than simply investigating and prosecuting people you don't like. You know, I think a lot of the problems at the Justice Department today really grow out of what happened in 2016 and the presidential contest between Donald Trump and Hillary Clinton and those investigations that related to them. And I think it is easy in politics these days to say my opponent is a criminal. I think the challenge before this Justice Department, this FBI, but really the country and really the voters is, are you willing to protect the law enforcement process from, you know, the daily demands of political score settling? That is the way through if you want to get back to a dynamic in which law enforcement investigations, criminal investigations, are not being run at the direction of the White House and political operatives. It really requires, I think, some significant chunk of the voting public to push for members of Congress to stop that, to prevent that, to say that's wrong and they don't want to see that.
7: Devlin Barrett writes about the Justice Department and the FBI for the New York Times. His book is called The Department of Revenge: How Trump Took Control of American Justice. Devlin, thanks so much for the conversation.
8: Thanks, Chris. Great to talk to you.
7: 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Again, I'm Chris Boyd. Thanks for listening. Have a great day.
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12: Hello, welcome to Newsday on the BBC World Service with Rob Young in London and Anne Soy in Nairobi.
13: The Lebanese army has begun taking charge of security in three southern villages as part of a deal with the United States to secure an Israeli withdrawal and the disarmament of Hezbollah.
12: And Yemen's youth have announced an immediate maritime blockade of Saudi ships on the Red Sea as Saudi Arabia vows to protect its vessels. Is this another frontier in the Middle East conflict that's opening?
13: Now, football means a different kind of game in the United States, but after hosting one of the world's biggest tournaments of soccer, as they call it, is the sport likely to grow in America? We'll hear about how Major League Soccer is hoping to build on the interest in the World Cup.
12: In business, Achana Shukla will tell us about an AI copyright battle and new Trump tariffs on Canada. But first, the latest bulletin of world news.
14: BBC News with Roisin Hasty. Iran has attacked an oil tanker in the Strait of Hormuz, forcing its crew to abandon ship as the battle for control of the waterway continues. The Revolutionary Guards say they also hit US air defence sites in Bahrain and Kuwait. Yolan Nell has the latest from Jerusalem.
15: 10 consecutive nights of US strikes haven't forced Tehran to loosen its grip on the Strait of Hormuz, through which about a fifth of all traded crude oil and natural gas previously passed. The UK's Maritime Trade Operations Agency says it's received multiple reports of a tanker being hit by a projectile 8 nautical miles off the coast of Oman. Iran's paramilitary Revolutionary Guard claimed the attack and those on two other ships targeted in the waterway since Sunday. As fighting has intensified between the US and Iran, mediators have stepped up efforts to revive the interim peace deal signed last month.
14: President Trump has announced 50% tariffs on a range of Canadian goods from cement to hockey sticks. In response, the Canadian Prime Minister Mark Carney said Canada had made comprehensive proposals to resolve the trade dispute and was ready to intensify discussions. Peter Bowes is in Los Angeles.
16: Is a really sweeping tariffs imposed by the United States against certain items imported from Canada. Donald Trump says this is a retaliation for what he called unequal treatment of US cars, dairy, and alcohol. But certain items that are exported from Canada will be exempt from this list, and they include energy, potash, critical minerals, and fish. Now, these new tariffs are going to be delayed, and I think this is significant, by 30 days. So it does allow for some negotiation.
14: Human Rights Watch has urged the Indian authorities to investigate alleged police excesses in Delhi after officers forcibly dispersed thousands of protesters who were trying to march towards Parliament. The demonstrators, mostly young people, had been protesting for more than 6 weeks over public examination papers being leaked. They're demanding reform of India's education system. Arunoday Mukherjee has the latest from Delhi.
17: There has been no word from the government about what they are planning to do, how they're planning to respond. For over a month since these protests were there in Delhi, there was no attempt at engaging the protesters at all. But yesterday, under pressure, we saw a senior minister of the Prime Minister Narendra Modi government finally meet two representatives of the movement which is protesting. But there were no assurances. The minister simply urged them to ensure that there is normalcy, but gave no assurances about their demands. That aside, what we saw yesterday was unprecedented in terms of sheer numbers of people who had gathered there to protest. It was the most public display of dissent against Prime Minister Narendra Modi.
14: BBC News. The government of Chile says floods and landslides caused by heavy rains have killed at least 10 people. Storms that began last week have caused extensive damage across the country, including in the Atacama Desert in the north. Chile's government has declared a state of catastrophe in the worst hit areas. Many communities have been cut off as a result. The number of forest fires burning in the Brazilian Amazon fell last year to the lowest since records began in 1985. The Environmental Monitoring Network Map Biomass says 3.1 million hectares of the world's largest rainforest burned last year, compared with a high of more than 17 million hectares the year before. Deforestation also fell, reducing fuel available to start fires. The United States has condemned China for allegedly injuring a Philippine sailor at a shoal in the disputed South China Sea. The Philippine military accused the China Coast Guard of clubbing a sailor with a baton on Sunday. It said it approached a grounded vessel used as a Philippines military outpost in the Spratly Archipelago. A stately home in North London, which provided vital intelligence during the Second World War, is opening to the public for the first time as a museum. Trent Park House was used as a prison for German generals, but their rooms were bugged and their conversations were monitored from secret listening stations in the basement. The comedian Helen Ederer spoke about the significant contributions made by the intelligence listeners, specifically highlighting her grandfather's involvement.
18: That was the goose pimple thing. Hours long shifts, I'm told, because they had to listen to all sorts of boring conversations as well as significant conversations. Again, the evidence has been gathered to say they found out about the V2 rockets. That was confirmed with Bletchley Park. The British government then bombed the factories. I mean, it's not slight, it's incredibly significant.
14: BBC News.
13: Thank you very much indeed for that bulletin. Hello, you're with Newsday from the BBC World Service, live from Nairobi with Anne Soy, and from London with me, Rob Young. Thank you for joining us.
12: Coming up, we discuss the conflict in Lebanon as its president is due to meet with Donald Trump in Washington. We also hear about the escalating tension in Yemen with the Houthis threatening Saudi Arabia shipping.
13: And we're going to each of the three World Cup host nations to hear reflections about the tournament, look at the legacy that the World Cup is creating in each of them as well.
12: As ever, we'd love to hear your thoughts on any of these stories. Our text and WhatsApp number is +44 77 86 20 50 85.
13: When the United States and Israel started their war against Iran in the end of February, Hezbollah fired missiles at Israel in support of Tehran. That prompted Israel to launch a major air and ground offensive in Lebanon. Thousands have been killed. Hundreds of thousands have had to leave their homes. Now an American plan to end that particular conflict is underway with the establishment of what are being called pilot zones in the south of Lebanon. Under the plan, Israeli forces withdraw from selected areas and hand control to the Lebanese army, which is then responsible for removing Hezbollah's weapons and military infrastructure. David Hale is a former American ambassador to Lebanon.
19: I met with the Lebanese president today. He's here in Washington, and I saw a group of people in a private setting, and we had a discussion of this, and he's very confident that the Lebanese army is capable of doing this. So this is a phased approach. It's conditions-driven. It gives the Lebanese army the opportunity to, come into these areas as Hezbollah moves out. And then there's another component to this, by the way, which includes international financial assistance, reconstruction help, humanitarian relief to these zones as the Israelis move out. There'll be not just the Lebanese army moving in, but also that kind of support that's needed to rebuild the basics of a society that are needed, of course, to allow people to come back to their homes.
13: Well, these pilot zones begin just as we heard there. Lebanon's President Joseph Aoun is in Washington to meet President Trump, the first such meeting for a Lebanese head of state in almost 20 years. We can cross now to the Lebanese capital, Beirut, speak to the BBC's Corinne Tawney, who is there. How are these pilot zones going so far? Does it all appear to be working?
20: Well, this is a very thorny issue in Lebanon. Although yesterday's announcement by the State Department said this could be a milestone for the agreement between Lebanon and Israel, it's a trilateral agreement with the sponsorship of the US. But on the ground, there seems to be a lot of confusion, because there is a clear difference in how Lebanon perceives the pilot zones and how Israel perceives the pilot zones. Lebanon wants these pilot zones to be in areas that are currently occupied, whereas the Israeli army leaves those areas and the Lebanese army enters them and does whatever it's required to do to get full control of the area. But two of the three announced pilot zones yesterday are not actually occupied by Israel. There are towns where the Lebanese army already is present and where life is almost normal. So there is this sort of confusion. A third one is not actually occupied, but there is some sort of Israeli presence on the outskirts with some movements from the Israelis. We understand that it might be that the Israelis might stop getting in and out of this town to allow the Lebanese army to enter it and do its job. But anyway, this is a very lengthy process. It's a bumpy road. And what will happen in the coming days and probably months will determine whether the whole idea of the pilot zones is actually a good one and is one that could be implemented on the ground as is perceived.
13: Okay, now huge numbers of people have been displaced from the south. Many of them have been living in tents with friends and relatives in Beirut, where you are. Is there hope that if these pilot zones do work, that people who've had to leave their homes could perhaps return to the south?
20: Well, that's what people hope for, but they also know that this is not going to happen overnight. First, Israel says that it wants to have freedom of movement. Freedom of movement in these areas means that at any moment it can target anything that it considers as a threat to its security, which means that this is not restoring full security to the area. Second, a lot of these areas have been completely flattened out by the Israeli strikes, and there are lots of structures that have been completely demolished. So even if we perceive in the best scenarios that the Israelis are going to withdraw, that there will be a real implementation of the ceasefire by the Israelis and not continuous strikes in different parts of Lebanon or in the south more precisely. So basically, this will be a long process with reconstruction and with towns having to be rebuilt from the scratch, from the infrastructure, from the roads, from the houses, from everything. So people want to go back, but they know this is not going to happen anytime soon, even in the best scenario.
13: That's an issue that's likely to come up in that conversation between President Aoun and President Trump. Is it clear what he would like from the Americans when he meets Donald Trump at the White House today?
20: Well, he will be advocating for Lebanon's position, for some sort of more pressure on Israel to comply with the ceasefire, with agreement to withdraw from Lebanon, to stop striking Lebanon, stop its demolition of houses and structures and otherwise. But basically, we all know that there is a lot of anticipation as well as apprehension for this meeting, because first of all, we don't know what will be the outcome and how President Trump is going to take the conversation, whether President Aoun will be able to make the case for Lebanon in the way Lebanon perceives it, and whether they can really build on any kind of common points they have together. And also because of the nature of any meeting with President Trump, who is known to be a bit unpredictable. So we don't really know how it's going to work out. But there is a lot of, awaiting in Lebanon what can come up from this on the style and on the content and outcome, both on the short term and the long term.
13: Thank you very much indeed. That's the BBC's Karine Torbay there joining us from the Lebanese capital, Beirut. And in about an hour, we're going to be talking to a Lebanese Member of Parliament.
12: Let's stay in the Middle East, and Yemen's Houthis have announced an immediate maritime blockade of Saudi Arabia. The embargo could renew pressure on Riyadh, which is using a crucial oil export route via the Red Sea to bypass Iran's closure of the Strait of Hormuz. Saudi Arabia's foreign ministry said the country would take all necessary measures to protect its ships in accordance with international law. A short while ago, I spoke with Hisham Al-Omeisi, senior Yemen advisor with the Europe Institute of Peace.
1: All this time, it has to do with the Houthis seeking additional concessions from the Saudis. They believe that the Saudis have been stalling after agreeing to a truce in 2022. But also it's because Iran is under a lot of pressure lately at the Strait of Hormuz, and they wanted to use the Houthis to waive the card of shutting down Bab al-Mandab. Now, the Houthis have not threatened to shut down Bab al-Mandab at the Red Sea yet, but they announced a blockade of Saudi ships. So it's an escalatory ladder. It starts with the ships, but it could expand to basically blocking the remainder of the strait.
21: How serious a threat is this, especially of a renewed blockade or attacks affecting the Saudi territory and the regional trade routes?
1: It is quite significant. I mean, with the closure of the Strait of Hormuz, you're looking at an additional loss of about 10 to 12% of global trade that is going through the Red Sea. On top of that, you're talking about the Saudis losing about 5 million barrels of oil exports. For now, they've managed to get through the reduced export of oil through the Strait of Hormuz, and they're exporting through the Red Sea. If the Houthis should threaten the Saudi ships, it would be devastating for the Saudis, but also all other countries that are depending on Saudi oil.
21: So that's the impact on trade. What about potential impact on civilians and the wider region?
1: Well, it will drag Yemen essentially into the conflict, which is widening the scope and the region of attacks. And you'll have fighting north of the peninsula, but also south of the peninsula. And the Houthis do have connections in the Horn of Africa as well. So if you drag them into the conflict, you drag their connections, their wider network into the conflict. The region is sitting on a powder keg And this is just going to further escalate and worsen the situation for everybody, especially civilians.
21: What response can be expected from the Saudis?
1: The Saudis have cooler heads. For the time being, they're trying to de-escalate the situation. They're trying to negotiate, especially through people like Oman and people in Qatar and elsewhere. We haven't reached a point where it's going to be an all-out fighting. And we're waiting for the next 24 to 48 hours, monitoring what the Houthis will do. Will they act on their threats? Will they try to deter ships from arriving to Saudi ports, or will they bomb ships? If they bomb ships, then we will have an all-out war.
21: What are they demanding from the Saudis? What could de-escalation look like?
1: One of the main things that the Houthis have asked for is the opening of the Sana'a port, but also not only to one destination, which is on the table currently. They wanted additional destinations, but also they wanted the Saudis to pay public salaries. They also want additional concessions in terms of Yemeni oil exports and getting revenues from that. They're using this for leverage in the upcoming negotiations.
21: Right. And so could an escalation, therefore, widen the regional conflict?
1: It definitely will. Right now, everybody's just trying to contain the situation of the Strait of Hormuz. With the Houthis joining the fray, you will have fighting in the Red Sea and Bab el-Mandeb Strait. So definitely it will widen the scale of the conflict, but also bring in other regional players into the fight.
21: Hisham Al-Omeisi there, Senior Yemen Advisor with the European Institute of Peace.
13: You're listening to Newsday from the BBC World Service with Anne in Nairobi and Rob in London. A reminder of some of our main headlines. Iran has hit an oil tanker in the Strait of Hormuz as it continues its attacks on shipping despite a 10th night of US airstrikes. And President Trump has announced new tariffs on a range of Canadian goods, reigniting a dispute with one of America's biggest trading partners.
21: Time now for some sports news with Isaac Fennin.
2: Yeah, thousands of fans lined the streets of Madrid to welcome home their heroes after Spain beat Argentina in Sunday night's World Cup final. The Spanish team getting back on Monday afternoon. They had a reception with Spanish royalty before going on an open bus parade through the Spanish capital. FIFA say they open up an investigation into the end of that World Cup final after the 1-0 win by Spain. Some of the losing team appeared to get into physical altercations with players who were celebrating. Initially, it was reported that Argentina midfielder Leandro Paredes had been sent off by the referee Slavoj Vincic, but FIFA confirmed to BBC that there was no action taken. Meanwhile, Lionel Messi says the pain is immense after losing the final. In a social media post, he said it would take time to heal, but he did not clarify his international future. Elsewhere, reports that Italy have been seeking out Pep Guardiola to take over as their head coach. You remember the Italians failed to qualify for the World Cup for a third consecutive tournament. And in England, some sad news, the death of former Newcastle and Manchester City coach Kevin Keegan. He was a two-time Ballon d'Or winner, star footballer. Here is our football correspondent, John Murray.
4: You said there that he was a football star. He was a football superstar, and it is really no exaggeration to describe Kevin Keegan as one of the greats of British football. England captain, twice European Footballer of the Year, what we call the Ballon d'Or now, one of only four English players to win that award.
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1: Has thousands, perhaps millions, of new fans of football, and Major League Soccer, as it's called, is determined to keep them interested once the World Cup fever wears off. The BBC's Regan Morris reports from Los Angeles about the future of Major League Soccer.
2: Hey, Leo! Can we kick it?
3: Jesse, dale.
4: The biggest star in Major League Soccer also happens to be the biggest star in all of football, Lionel Messi. He's the first face you see in a star-studded ad campaign to invite new football fans to check out the U.S. League. MLS Executive Vice President Dan Cordemanche says the World Cup has been an amazing opportunity for Major League Soccer.
5: The World Cup has now exposed millions of people to Major League Soccer. We are going all out with a marketing campaign. You can imagine Lionel Messi, the American players, a bunch of players who played in the World Cup. The theme is kind of, thanks world, we'll take it from here.
4: Major League Soccer is the legacy of the 1994 World Cup, when FIFA mandated the U.S. establish a professional league as part of its bid to host the tournament.
6: This is 1996, a dramatically different, totally different era in American soccer. And starting,
4: the league started with just 10 teams and no purpose-built stadiums. Now, the league has 30 clubs and world-class stadiums and training facilities across the U.S. and Canada. But in the U.S., football means a very different thing, typically coming with marching bands and cheerleaders. FIFA Vice President Victor Montaliani says the beautiful game has never been more relevant in North America.
7: And we knew that the in-stadium experience would be great in North America and obviously in Mexico as well. But I think what we've seen is what's happening outside the stadiums, in the streets, in the fan fests, in the viewing parties. To me, that's our next frontier as a region, is to build that sort of, build that culture of football. That I think has always been here, but I think it's now being accelerated by this World Cup. And to me, I think that's really what's going to be the lasting legacy.
4: There were so many public World Cup watch parties. Even if you weren't a football fan, it was hard to miss the tournament. Big screens were set up seemingly everywhere, even on the beach. On LA's Hermosa Beach, fans watched in bikinis as Spain defeated France. LA Galaxy were there giving away free tickets, part of the league's first match on us promise to new fans. Corinna Irvin signed up.
8: So I followed the Premier League for a long time, and after watching the U.S. soccer play the World Cup, I just became a fan of the MLS now, so I'm excited to go and watch.
9: So you're quite unusual that you are are you American?
8: I am, yes.
9: You're an American who was already kind of into European football.
8: Yes. My dad played soccer growing up, and then he's a huge soccer fan of like all the different like German, Italian football. And then we just kind of stuck to the Premier League. And I'm a Manchester City fan.
9: And now who's going to be your MLS team?
8: Probably the LA Galaxy. After I go to the game, I'll probably become a big fan. So
4: that's just what the MLS is hoping for. The league is changing its calendar next year to align with Europe's. But critics say the MLS is years away from being considered among the top five elite leagues in the world. The MLS says they're already partly there. Here's Cordemanche again.
5: The key things that we looked at was the relevance and the size of our fan base, second in the world. The valuation of our clubs, 18 of the top 50, number one in the world, best player in the world. We had 45 players in the World Cup. That's more than any other league in the Western Hemisphere and among the top leagues in the world. But take Messi out of the equation, and we are in that mix when it comes to minutes played, goals scored, and some of the key metrics.
2: Gotta kick it.
4: Major League Soccer had a reputation for being a retirement home for superstars, a lucrative place for legends like Beckham and now Messi to play after peak careers in Europe. But that reputation is outdated. The average age of new international players in the league is now 23. With younger stars and new fans, the MLS hopes their future reputation will be one of excellence and glory.
10: Yes, you can. Kiki.
11: Yes, you can.
1: That was the BBC's Regan Morris there reporting from Los Angeles. Well, Isaac has spent the past few weeks in the United States and indeed in Canada covering the

0: World Cup for us. Did you witness Americans falling more in love with football?
1: Yeah, absolutely. I mean, we went to a couple of fan parks to watch United States matches, and they were completely captivated by the US team. And I think it helped that they had a really, really good start to the competition. I think what happened with President Trump and, you know, his intervention in the suspension of following Balogun, which of course was rescinded by FIFA or suspended by FIFA for a year, kind of stalled that momentum. But I think the MLS definitely has a role to play. And when we were at one of the fan parks at the LA Galaxy, as mentioned by Reagan in that piece there, they are trying to get fans to come and watch their games. They're offering fans free entry to games. And that shows that there is a desire to capitalise on the momentum that the World Cup has helped build.
0: Free entry to football games.
1: I know.
0: European football fans would be astonished at such a concept where it costs a small fortune to get in. And Anne, you're a big fan of football now, thanks to the halftime show.
2: Yes. Some Americanization of football, as it's known in the rest of the world. And I imagine, Isaac, you just had to be very conscious how you're referring it to as soccer, and then when you come on air, you call it football.
1: Yes, I mean, it was one of those times I did catch myself saying the S word a few times, but I stopped myself and I expressed to everyone that it was football and that was how I'd be describing it to them. And
0: quite
1: they
0: right.
1: were very open.
0: Isaac, thank you.
2: Now let's head to Mumbai with Chana Shukla to talk about business. And we're talking about a landmark copyrights case, a class action suit that had pitched authors and publishers against artificial intelligence company Anthropic. Chana, so tell us about this case. What's happened?
3: Well, Anne, it's pretty interesting, pitching authors against AI companies. It's a 2024 case where authors had sued Anthropic, saying that they're using their pirated versions of their books without permission or compensation to train their Claude AI models, the chatbots that we all put human prompts and it gives us answers to practically everything under the sun. And, you know, this case is not the only one. There are multiple others against Meta, Google, you know, against OpenAI, where similar cases, authors have filed similar cases. And Anthropic is now the first company to actually settle a case. So the core issue was, can AI legally train AI models on copyrighted work? Earlier, the judge had said yes, meaning Anthropic did not explicitly need permission to use this material, but they need to source it legally. And they find Anthropic because they found that they were using pirated copies from shadow libraries. So now there is a $1.5 billion settlement. It is the largest in the copyright's history. Around 120,000 authors get paid for the work that has been used. And this actually can set a precedent for how AI companies use literary work.
2: And briefly, Achana, does this settle the matter? Do the authors see it as a win?
3: Not really. And, you know, their biggest grouse is that, you know, these data companies are actually bringing down literary art, which is made over years of work and practice, down to just making it like data. Many of the authors who are part of this case have actually moved out. They are pursuing separate lawsuits. And also, they're just getting $3,000 as compensation for their literary work being used, which they say could literally be, regenerated in milliseconds by these AI companies. Something that took years and years of practice and work, and is literally like a human emotion.
2: Many thanks for that, Chana Shukla, talking about the challenges of AI and adjusting to it. You're listening to Newsday from the BBC World Service. There's still plenty more to come.
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0: Tanzania has launched its new modern electric railway linking the commercial and administrative capitals.
2: The first special prosecutor for abuse cases against Gambia's ex-president is sworn in.
0: And what was it like co-hosting this year's World Cup? We will speak to Canada's sports minister. First, a summary of the latest news.
7: BBC News with Emily Thomas. Iran has attacked an oil tanker in the Strait of Hormuz, forcing its crew to abandon ship as the battle over the waterway continues. The Revolutionary Guards say they also hit US sites in Bahrain and Kuwait. The US military carried out a 10th night of strikes on Iran. The Saudi-led coalition in Yemen has vowed to respond firmly to any disruption to shipping in the Red Sea, which the Iran-backed Houthi movement is threatening. This could further hamper global oil supply. President Trump has announced 50% tariffs on a range of Canadian goods. The White House said they were responding to discrimination against US cars, dairy and alcohol. The Canadian Prime Minister, Mark Carney, said Canada had made proposals to resolve the dispute. Human Rights Watch has urged India to investigate alleged police excesses in Delhi after officers forcibly dispersed thousands of protesters who were demanding reform of India's education system. The government of Chile says floods and landslides have killed at least 10 people. Storms beginning last week have caused extensive damage. Forest fires in the Brazilian Amazon fell last year to the lowest since records began in 1985. The Environmental Monitoring Network, MAP Biomass, says 3.1 million hectares burned in 2025, compared with a high of over 17 million hectares the year before. The United States has condemned China for allegedly injuring a Philippine sailor in the disputed South China Sea. It called it a dangerous and aggressive incident. A stately home in North London, used as a prison for German generals during the Second World War, is opening as a museum. Bugs at Trent Park House led to the discovery of Nazi's secret rocket program, allowing the British to bomb the test sites. BBC News.
2: Many thanks for that summary. Hello and welcome to Newsday on the BBC World Service. We're coming to you live from Nairobi with me, Anne Soy, and from London with Rob Young.
0: Ahead on the programme this half hour, Tanzania launches a new railway line. We will speak to the Transport Minister. We'll also head to the Gambia and to South Africa.
2: And reflections from the World Cup host countries after that major tournament are ended. We'll hear from the Canadian Sports Minister.
0: We welcome your thoughts on all of our stories. Do send them to +44 77 86 20 50 85.
2: President Samia Suluhu Hassan of Tanzania has launched the country's standard gauge railway, marking a major milestone in the country's transport infrastructure. The modern electric railway linking the commercial capital of Dar es Salaam and the administrative city of Dodoma is expected to cut travel times, boost trade, and improve the movement of people and goods. President Suluhu has said that the project will help strengthen regional connectivity across East Africa. Let's now speak to Professor Makame Mbarawa, Minister for Transport. Welcome to Newsday. What does this investment mean for your country?
8: First of all, we need to understand that the standard gauge railway is the largest and most formative in transport infrastructure project in our nation history. It is far more than a railway. It is a strategic investment in Tanzania's future. So the government, we have invested heavily in order to make sure that we connect the port of Dar es Salaam to all parts of Tanzania and to our neighboring countries like Burundi and DRC. We know that after this project completion, we will significantly reduce the transport costs, shorten travel time from our country to neighboring country, improve the safety and reliability, and strengthen Tanzania's position as the logistic gateway for East and Central Africa.
2: But how do you justify the costs, especially from the borrowing? Some of the money came from borrowing. Earlier in the program, we were talking about education on the continent and the fact that African countries are faced with the reality of spending a lot of their budgets repaying debt.
8: Yes, first you need to understand any development, if you read it to your country, you need to develop, you need to have proper infrastructure. And when you're developing this infrastructure, you need to spend a lot of money. And you don't see as today, you look for maybe 10, 15 years ahead, then that investment will come back. So when you build any infrastructure, any country, you need to look for long-term benefits. So we as a Tanzania, we are looking for long-term benefits. We are sure if we can open our ports properly, if we can do a good business, if we can cut down the time to travel the cargo from Dar es Salaam port to DRC, Eastern DRC, or to Burundi, then I'm sure we can see the big benefits to our people, to our economy, and to our region integration.
2: Minister, those are many ifs that the success of this railway depends on. You know, this has been the criticism on these huge infrastructure investments on the continent. You spend a lot of money on them, but where are the industries? The ports are underperforming. No. What are you doing on that front?
8: No, if you say if, let's say we finish only one part from Dar es Salaam to Dodoma. We have seen that 5.5 million passengers have traveled in this train. We have seen that there is a big shortage of time or cut of short of transport time from Dar es Salaam to Dodoma. These are the benefits with the people. They have seen it, and everybody, he or she is excited about the SGR train system in Tanzania. So always you need to think big picture. You can't think that you can't invest because of you have no money or you have this. You need to do something for future generation, for your generation and future generation. So we are looking for big picture for this country. We have seen a lot of changes, especially in Port of Dar es Salaam after starting the operation of SGR and the other systems.
2: And that is in the south. So assuming that this project works, you connect it all the way to the Democratic Republic of Congo, there's also a competitor to the north, the Northern Corridor, that starts from the ports of Kenya, cutting through the country to Uganda and all the way to the Democratic Republic of Congo as well. So how do you see that competition shaping the efficiency and the return on investment of your railway?
8: First, we are not saying that is a competition. Maybe we are looking as a complementor, always like that. And we know our position. If any cargo from DRC Congo, especially Eastern DRC, from DRC Congo to Dar es Salaam is basically a short time compared with any other corridor. And any investor or any businessman, he looking at a line or at a distance where there is a short distance and you're doing a very fast business. So as I mentioned to you that those other corridors are not competitors. They are complementary to us. And then with looking to the position, particularly Eastern Congo and Burundi, we see Tanzania has got a big position compared with any other corridor like Northern Corridor, other corridors you mentioned before.
2: Many thanks for speaking to us, Professor Makame Mbarawa, Minister for Transport from Tanzania.
0: We're going to stay in Africa, head to West Africa now, where the Gambia has sworn in the British legal expert Martin Hackett as its first special prosecutor to investigate serious crimes allegedly committed under the ex-president Yahya Jammeh's 22-year rule, which include torture, murder, rape and disappearances. Victims say justice is being denied as plans for a hybrid court remain stalled, despite approval from the regional body ECOWAS over a year ago. They want more than reparations. The BBC's Thomas Nardi reports from the Gambia to hear from those still waiting for the long-promised transitional justice process to get moving.
9: Yes, you know, for him, really, it's like he was a friend.
10: Fatou Sow's husband was a military officer. He was killed by Jammeh's hit squad in 1994. over an alleged counter-coup plot. She still has fond memories of him as she glances through his old photos.
9: My loving husband, far from young, with the smile and the nice face.
10: The body of Sergeant Fafanyang was never released for burial. Fatou says it's hard to forgive the soldier who confessed to killing her husband.
9: Yes, he apologized to us at that place, but we did not accept that apology. It has been a very difficult moment because if we think of him, we did not know where to go.
11: Was there any particular name that was given to this group that was deployed to Kanila?
10: Fatou's story is one of several heard by the Truth, Reconciliation and Reparations Commission, which recommended prosecution for the most serious crimes after hearing harrowing testimony from victims, former security operatives and witnesses. She later received compensation under a scheme introduced by the Gambian government. But she remains frustrated by delays in implementing another key recommendation, the establishment of the ECOWAS Hybrid Court, a special tribunal proposed by the commission.
9: The delaying of the special court shows that the government is not caring about the victims. Some of the victims, even some has died, some of them are very sick and tired of this thing that even if they call them, they are not happy to go.
10: But there's a glimmer of hope. The government recently appointed a British legal expert, Martin Hackett, as the country's first ever special prosecutor to bring those responsible for human rights abuses and the former President Yahya Jammeh to justice. In this memorial center, Pa Osman Njai reflects on his painful past. He was arrested during a protest and tortured by security forces.
12: Yeah, I don't support Jammeh to be prosecuted and sentenced in abroad. Because there, the prisons are very nice, but in my two here, horrible.
10: The BBC asked the Gambian government about the delay in establishing the ECOWAS hybrid court, but it did not respond to our inquiries. For now, the government is supporting victims with reparations, starting with 1994 to 1996 victims because of financial constraints. Aisha Jammeh is one of the commissioners of the Reparations Commission.
13: So as of now, we are just sticking to what we've inherited from the TRC. So those that had 19% payment to them, so we are completing the rest of the percentage.
10: Former President Jammeh is exiled in Equatorial Guinea after reluctantly handing over power to President Adama Barrow. Victims of his alleged brutal 22-year rule are holding on to hope that one day, even the most powerful will be held accountable and justice will finally prevail.
0: That was the BBC's Thomas Nardi there reporting from the Gambia.
2: You're listening to Newsday from the BBC with me, Ansoi Nairobi and Rob Young in London. A reminder now of the main stories this hour. Iran has hit an oil tanker in the Strait of Hormuz as it continues its attacks on shipping despite a 10th night of US airstrikes. President Trump has announced new tariffs on a range of Canadian goods, reigniting a dispute with one of America's biggest trade partners. And a stately home in London that produced some of the great intelligence breakthroughs of the Second World War is reopening as a museum. And now let's get some sports news from Isaac Fennan.
1: So we've been talking a lot today about how the World Cup has changed the football for its three host countries, what the lasting legacies are likely to be for the United States, Canada and Mexico. Indeed, the world of football. We will be hearing a little bit later on, we heard earlier about the United States, how it's affected the sport there in the US. We've heard also, we'll hear later about how it affects the football in Mexico a little bit later on. But let's hear from Canada's Minister for Sport. The Canadians men's team had the most successful World Cup ever. They reached the last 16 for the first time. In fact, they got out of the group stage for the first time. They got their first win in Canada. Adam Van Cuverden is the country's sports minister, and I asked him how he'd be looking back at the World Cup.
14: Time flies when you're having the time of your life, and it has been an extraordinary and generational event in Canada, across Canada, not just in Toronto and Vancouver, but in towns and cities from coast to coast to coast. It's been an incredible experience.
1: And I guess the hard work sort of starts now for you, Adam, in terms of as the Canadian sports minister. How do you build on this legacy of this tournament?
14: These are moments. The opportunity to host a World Cup like this is a snapshot. It's a couple of weeks. It'll be gone before you know it. And it's all about making sure that there's a lasting impact for our country. And I measure it in three ways. The first is economic. This has been great for Canada. 24,000 jobs, a good bump to our GDP, and a recognition that we're the best sports hosting nation in the world. We ought to do more of it because it's an opportunity for our economy. But the second is athletically. You know, we've seen our team go to new heights and we're so, so proud of them. But we want to see that happen in U20, in youth soccer. We want to see that happen in our towns and communities where kids are aspiring to play the great game. Whether it's recreational or at a high performance level, we want to see that impact right across the country and also across sports, just embracing physical activity and recreation on a more frequent basis. But the third and probably the hardest to measure, in terms of legacy, will be that social impact, how people feel, you know, the national vibe. I think we'll look back at on this tournament in the years that come as a real pivotal moment for our economy and for sports in Canada. We've been saying that 2026 is Canada's year of sport for the last couple of months, and this tournament really made that true.
1: When we were in Vancouver, there was a lot of talk around the future of the MLS team, the Vancouver Whitecaps, and many people wanting to save the team. They've been taught that they could potentially be relocated to the United States. Talk to me about how this World Cup might help the future of this team and what the Canadian government is doing to try and keep one of, I think, Canada's three teams in the MLS staying in Canada.
14: It's important, and we've struck a working group with partners to ensure that we're examining the situation. It's pro sport, right? So it's a bit different than when athletes are competing for Canada. That's the prime role of the Minister of Sport, to be focusing on Team Canada aspirations and athletes competing for the Maple Leaf. But beyond that, the reason that we've invested a generational amount in sport this calendar year. In the spring budget, we announced $755 million for sport, is to grow sport in Canada, to increase access and to improve affordability, so that we can ensure that sport plays a stronger and stronger role in our economy and has a better impact on people socially and from a health perspective, from a community perspective. And it may be so that people can aspire to go and play professionally one day. But that's not the only impact that sport has on our lives and in our communities. Certainly we're all, fans of the MLS, and we want to see the Whitecaps and the TFC and the Impact go far every single year. But my prime motivation as the Minister of Sport is making sure that soccer and all sports are available for kids and communities, that the access is high and the affordability is good. And certainly continuing to work with all partners in Vancouver on the Whitecaps question, because our involvement in leagues and professional leagues, whether we're talking about Major League Baseball or Major League Soccer, we want to continue to participate as a nation.
1: Do you think that they can stay, that there is a blueprint for them to stay?
14: Well, they've got a huge fan base, and, you know, we've got a wonderful stadium. People were talking about how BC Place was one of the most welcoming, open, beautiful venues, and those investments that we made leading into the tournament have really paid off. We've increased the accessibility of the building. We've improved how it will host on an ongoing basis. And yeah, those investments are important for lots of reasons, not just the Whitecaps, but across the country.
1: How does this World Cup help build what was already there for the women's team and women's football?
14: Well, the countdown is already on for the Women's World Cup next year. I believe it's in Brazil. And when you have the greatest football player of all time, Christine Sinclair, on the team for two decades, right? She's not just the best Canadian. She's not just the best women's player ever. She's the highest scoring football player ever in the world. And we're just so proud of her, and seeing her out cheering on the men's team and so genuinely excited with their huge steps forward and making the round of 16 this year was cool to watch.
1: My final question, I guess, to you, Adam, is how do you think your country has changed by hosting the World Cup?
14: Nations are not static. We all grow. And I think we put on a good show. Every time I see the sort of rankings of the 16 cities across Mexico, the United States, and Canada, I see Toronto and Vancouver in first and second or first and third. And that's great to see. People love coming to Canada, and Canadians love to host. So We need a little bit of a re-emphasis of that every once in a while. You know, Vancouver 2010 was a long time ago now, 16 years ago, and we hosted the Pan Am Games, which is
1: the Winter Olympics.
14: Yeah, of course. So we, you know, it's been a little while since we've had a chance to host the whole world. And as we aspire to host maybe in another Olympics, or we're looking forward to the Glasgow Commonwealth Games starting soon. So, yeah, we want to continue to be that nation that stands up and says, yeah, we want to welcome the world for another big sports competition sometime soon.
1: Yeah, that's Canada's sports minister, Adam Vancouver, then there. It'll be fascinating to see if Canada could host another global event. They certainly did a good job with this one.
0: And you clearly had a nice time wearing your very fetching FIFA 2026 Vancouver cap.
1: Yes, indeed. I mean, it was one of the big surprises for me at this World Cup. Was I didn't really know what to expect, especially when I went to Canada. You know, everything we'd heard was ice hockey is the number one sport, football is an afterthought. But the opening match that we were there in Vancouver when they played Qatar, there was a fan walked or marched to the stadium where there must have been about 30,000 Canadians walking into the street, and there was a level of passion that I didn't know existed for the sport, and seeing them win their first World Cup match ever as well, and the joy in which that elicited, and how the bars and, you know, city was came alive during the World Cup. I think football is certainly a sport that is here to stay.
0: And it's the number one sport among Canadians under 30, according to the poll from Canada Soccer. A story about Canada you may have heard in the news bulletin or summary earlier on is that Donald Trump is putting 50% tariff on various Canadian products, including hockey sticks, as the trade row between those neighbours intensify. They may have co-hosted a World Cup, but they're still falling out over various other issues. Solomon, who's listening in Philadelphia in America, says that Donald Trump's tariffs on Canada will be a failure because he says it's illegal and unjust. He'll learn his lesson the hard way. Of course, he has already had some tariffs struck down by the Supreme Court. And Akai, listening in Uganda, says President Trump has the philosophy of a carpenter who thinks the solution to all problems is a hammer. In this case, with a lack of a hammer, Donald Trump is using tariffs to try to solve all kinds of problems. Thank you very much indeed for your messages.
2: Now let's return to a story that we've been covering here on Newsday. Migrants and refugees in South Africa say that they continue to live in fear even after the informal June 30th deadline set by anti-migrant groups passed without violence that many had feared. Several African countries helped their citizens to return home from South Africa. However, refugees and asylum seekers are unable to return to their countries of origin. Some close their businesses because they worry about possible attacks. South Africa does not have a camps policy for refugees, and it relies on urban integration. In Durban, a number of refugees say they are now living without proper shelter near the Durban Refugee Reception Office. That's the government body responsible for processing asylum seekers. After some of them were forced to lose their jobs or their houses, even though they have legal permission to work in South Africa. Among them is Wivine Bahati. She sent us this voice message.
15: My name is Vivian Bahati. I'm 25 years old, a refugee from the Democratic Republic of Congo, currently living in South Africa. I came as a child at the age of 10 in 2011. So I've been living in South Africa for 15 years now. And the reason for me seeking asylum is here, obviously, at that time, I was still a minor. And my parents, they've told us as kids, is that when they left Congo, it was the time where there were conflict, internal conflict. And this was during the time where there were elections going around. So there was no safety, and they had to flee Congo. So we've been staying here. We've been living here on the street at Durban, at the Home Affairs of Refugee Reception Office, since the 21st of May. How we got here is that in March, the UN started doing protests and marches against foreigners, claiming that foreigners have invaded South Africans' communities and have taken over majority of South Africans' poor community, informal settlement, informal tradings and all of that. And this escalated and led to many refugees and asylum seekers being targeted as illegal immigrants, even though they are documented. So on the 18th of May, we decided, we mobilized ourselves and we went to the refugee social service to seek assistance, but it was futile. And then we went on to the South African police services. And then from there, it was also futile. And obviously, you've seen images on how we were chased out of the police station. And they were then taken back to the refugee social services. That resulted in us being here. And since then, we've been staying here. Until the 30th of June, obviously, it's passed on, because we in the communities, before the 3rd of June, community members were coming on each door-to-door or wherever they would see you on the street. They would end up asking you, what are you still waiting for? When are you going to go? When are you going to go back home? The 3rd of June is a deadline for every foreigner to leave the country. So, obviously, that obviously raised concerns and awareness to many foreign nationals, claiming that the 3rd of June is a deadline for foreign nationals by the South Africans. That was the main results, and obviously many people that were getting attacked to the work site resulted in us mobilizing ourselves and going to report ourselves at the police station, seeking for safety and security. Ever since we've been staying here, the living condition, obviously, it's dire. It's worse than how we used to live in our communities, because Before all of this, each and every single person that is currently living on the street here at the Home Affairs, every person here is documented and verified, and every person used to be a self-employed person or used to work for someone, and obviously they used to have their papers valid, and their papers until now are still valid. So we've just been staying here. We've just been living here. Mothers are here. They are pregnant ladies. We have already have two ladies with us here who recently gave birth. It was very difficult to get them to the hospital. As we speak right now, people are still being evicted from their houses. They are still being given eviction notices by the landlords to tell them you need to leave, because their landlords also fear for their, God knows, their businesses. We have chronic disease patients here who are on chronic medications. Obviously, as I mentioned to you, we have pregnant women where they are currently living here with their, we have a two-month-year-old baby, and the one that has been 2 weeks already. Another one is a three-week-year-old baby that have been living here with us in this cold. Mind you, currently in South Africa, it's in winter, and it's been very, very, very cold night. Water, it's been very difficult to get water. We've only been getting assistance from the Muslim communities, such as the WMO, such as the GOR, the Gift of the Givers, the Red Cross. They've been very assisting, but that's not enough, because there sometimes they will come with assistance and it's not consistent, but there's nothing we can do. We have to accept that that's the only help that we can get. And as for water, we are running short on water. The municipality had tried to provide us with water, but then after the 30th of June, it's cut providing us with water. And I don't know what I can say about the living conditions. I can only say that words are not enough to describe the living condition that we're living here. It's been pretty traumatizing, very traumatizing, and life has changed. It has even gotten worse. This thing has been going on for years. Whenever there is voting or elections nearing, it's always foreign nationals that are being used as a target. I don't know if it's either to gain votes or it's gain votes from the citizenship. What's worse about this year is that they're doing evictions, chasing people out of the houses. They're taking over businesses, even those that had work permits given by the municipalities to do trading. They've been taken away. So it's very difficult.
2: Within Bahati there, an asylum seeker from the Democratic Republic of Congo in South Africa, in Durban there. And President Cyril Ramaphosa and the Foreign Minister Ronald Lamola have condemned violence and emphasized that immigration enforcement is a state responsibility. But this protests and the anti-migrant push has strained relations between South Africa and other African countries. 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
2: Hello, welcome to Newsday on the BBC World Service with me, Anne Soy in Nairobi and Rob Young in London.
0: The Lebanese army has begun taking charge of security in three southern villages as Israeli forces pull back from those areas, as the Lebanese president is in the United States to visit Donald Trump, the first such visit to the White House in nearly 17 years.
2: And as Russian attacks on Ukraine intensify, we hear from a resident of the port city of Odessa.
0: Also, we'll get the latest on the escalating trade row between the United States and Canada as America puts 50% tariffs on various Canadian goods, including hockey sticks.
2: And why Italian children are amongst the most heavyweight in the European Union.
0: But first, a bulletin of the latest world news.
7: BBC News with Emily Thomas. Iran has attacked an oil tanker in the Strait of Hormuz, forcing its crew to abandon ship as the battle for control of the waterway continues. The Revolutionary Guards say they also hit US air defence sites in Bahrain and Kuwait. Yolande Nell is in Jerusalem.
20: 10 consecutive nights of US strikes haven't forced Tehran to loosen its grip on the Strait of Hormuz, through which about a fifth of all traded crude oil and natural gas previously passed. The UK's Maritime Trade Operations Agency says it's received multiple reports of a tanker being hit by a projectile 8 nautical miles off the coast of Oman. Iran's paramilitary Revolutionary Guard claimed the attack and those on two other ships targeted in the waterway since Sunday. As fighting has intensified between the US and Iran, mediators have stepped up efforts to revive the interim peace deal signed last month.
7: President Trump has announced 50% tariffs on a range of Canadian goods. The White House said the measures, which come into force in 30 days, were in retaliation for what it called discrimination against US cars, dairy and alcohol. Our North America correspondent, Peter Bowes, has the response of the Canadian Prime Minister, Mark Carney.
21: In a post on X, he said in part, Canada stands ready to engage intensively to address outstanding issues with the US to the mutual benefit of our citizens. And he went on, in all circumstances, Canada will work relentlessly and take any measures necessary to build our strength at home and to support Canadian workers, farmers, businesses and families. So a dispute which reignites a trade battle between the United States and its neighbour and, of course, one of its closest allies and economic partners.
7: India's youth-led cockroach movement, the CJP, says it will continue its protests until the Federal Education Minister, Dharminder Pradhan, resigns. On Monday, 180 people were injured in police action against protesters. The demonstrators had been protesting over public examination papers being leaked. Azadeh Mashiri is at the protest site in Delhi.
22: This is where thousands of young Indians had gathered yesterday, and now the numbers have been growing throughout this morning. The stage that had been dismantled by police has now been erected by the Cockroach Janta Party organizers once again. They really achieved something significant yesterday because they went from a group that was somewhat of a joke, according to the founder, hence the name the Cockroach Janta Party, to cementing themselves as a protest movement, one that can gather thousands of Indians together. Their demands haven't been addressed, which is why hundreds of people have gathered here once again.
7: This is the world news from the BBC. The government of Chile says floods and landslides caused by heavy rain have killed at least 10 people. Storms that began last week have caused extensive damage across the country, including in the Atacama Desert in the north. The number of forest fires burning in the Brazilian Amazon fell last year to the lowest since records began in 1985. The Environmental Monitoring Network map biomass says 3.1 million hectares of the world's largest rainforest burned last year, compared with a high of more than 17 million hectares the year before. China has summoned the ambassador of the Philippines over a clash on Monday at a disputed shoal in the South China Sea, where the Philippines has a military outpost. The Philippines said one of its Navy personnel was struck on the head with a baton, but Beijing said Manila provoked the incident by attacking Chinese Coast Guard personnel. A stately home in North London, which provided vital intelligence during the Second World War, is opening to the public for the first time as a museum. Trent Park House was used as a prison for German generals, but their rooms were bugged and their conversations were monitored from secret listening stations in the basement. The operation led to the discovery of the Nazis' secret rocket program, allowing the British to bomb the V1 test sites. The comedian Helen Lederer spoke about the moment she found out that her grandfather had been an intelligence listener at Trent Park House.
3: When I actually was told for the first time, you can imagine it just doesn't make sense. The historian led me into the M room and he produced the letter from MI9 that demonstrated the work that Ernst Lederer had done. We called him Big Bubba. And the thing is, in those days, with all the secret, it's very rare for a letter to even be written. So it was quite a bleak in itself.
7: Many of the monitors were German-speaking Jewish refugees. And that's the latest world news from the BBC.
0: Thank you very much indeed for that bulletin of news. Hello, you're with Newsday from the BBC World Service with Anne Soy in Nairobi and Rob Young in London. This half hour, we're going to go to Lebanon and to Ukraine to look at how both countries are affected by their respective conflicts.
2: We'll also get a report from Italy on how many children there are now obese and what can be done about it. And as ever, we welcome your messages on that and other stories that you hear on the programme. Our WhatsApp and text number is +44 77 86 20 50 85. We start this hour in the Middle East, and the US has undertaken a fresh round of strikes against Iran, with Washington saying that the aim is to further degrade Tehran's ability to strike commercial shipping in the Strait of Hormuz. President Donald Trump has said that Iran would pay many times over for the deaths of US service personnel. It comes after three US soldiers died in Iran and Jordan following Iranian drone and missile attacks on American interests there. Earlier, Iran's President Masoud Pezeshkian said that a full-scale war is being fought with the US. Tehran also confirmed that it had targeted sites in Bahrain, Jordan, and Syria.
0: Meanwhile, the United States has announced the implementation of what are called pilot zone operations in southern Lebanon, where the Lebanese armed forces are set to deploy in place of withdrawing Israeli forces. It comes as Lebanon's President Joseph Aoun is in Washington to meet President Trump as Beirut looks to the US to end the fighting between Israel and Hezbollah, which is backed by Iran and also wants to secure an Israeli withdrawal from southern Lebanon. Well, I've been speaking to the Lebanese Druze MP Mark Dow, who's described as an independent reformist and is opposed to Hezbollah's armed status.
4: I think trust-building steps in the right direction towards ending the conflict is best represented by what is currently happening in the withdrawal of the Israelis from certain villages, but at the same time, their commitment not to attack other villages. Most of the villages that the Lebanese army is moving into today are villages that are not under occupation, but are part of an agreement to de-escalate the conflict in certain areas. So the way things are going now, this is a trust-building factor that will help and contribute positively to ending the conflict.
0: These are areas that the Israeli military have previously been in control of, aren't they?
4: Correct. They have military control, but they don't have active presence in those villages.
0: Why is part of this plan, is it up to the Israeli military to disarm Hezbollah in these areas? Why isn't the Lebanese military able or capable of doing that?
4: The Lebanese military has the political cover to take action on Hezbollah's infrastructure in those villages. The problem is the Lebanese military is not well equipped with the training and equipment and the necessary materials to be able to cover all the vast areas they are required to cover. So taking on a few villages is a doable task. Taking on 20% of Lebanon in the entire area would be a much bigger challenge, and the Lebanese armed forces need drastic support to be able to execute that.
0: Well, your president, President Aoun, is due to meet Donald Trump in the White House later on Tuesday. Are you aware that he's going to be asking for further financial, maybe military support as well, so that the Lebanese military will be able to control all of its territory?
4: Yes, there was supposed to be a conference in Paris back in the 5th of March to basically get a global conference to support the Lebanese armed forces. The war started on the 2nd and the conference got cancelled. So I think the plans have already been drafted and the tasks have already even been adjusted after the current war. But there is some support that needs to be given to the Lebanese armed forces so they're capable of executing the plan. In addition, I think the negotiations that happened in Rome and in Washington, D.C. have even set a process and a mechanism for what qualifies as a validated disarmed village from Hezbollah or its militants. So now there's a clear understanding between both sides on how to clear a village, how to verify that, and what is the mechanism to implement it.
0: Will President Aoun, do you think, also be asking Donald Trump to put pressure, maybe more pressure, on the Israeli leader Benjamin Netanyahu to speed up the withdrawal of Israeli forces from Lebanon? Because I just wonder, given what we've been talking about, whether the Lebanese military in any fit state to take over further areas from the Israelis.
4: I think the major issue that can help a lot, because this is the general problem in Lebanon and the challenge that the current president of government have. They need to achieve tangible results for the Lebanese people so that more and more support comes to the LAV, as well as more and more of the Lebanese people completely depend on the Lebanese army and the state to recover and liberate the occupied lands. This means that Netanyahu has to at least commit to deadlines and a clear pathway to allow for a full and committed withdrawal from Lebanon, something that Netanyahu's government so far has not committed to. There is no deadline, there is no clear process for the entire area, and they continue to do those, like, they're starting with the pilot zones after intense U.S. pressure. So we're hoping that with the first few villages, things will build up and we'll get the Israelis to commit to a full withdrawal with a timeline.
0: We've been talking about the disarming of Hezbollah militants in the south of Lebanon, but you sit in the Lebanese parliament alongside elected members who represent Hezbollah. It is part of the fabric of Lebanese society, has support from many Lebanese. What are your concerns for the state of the country as this campaign continues?
4: I think the war has been the biggest disaster to hit the country. In addition, and on top of the financial crisis, Hezbollah's card of leading the country towards a confrontation and a military war against the Israelis is not helping anyone. And I think the majority of Lebanese are committed to a peaceful resolution of the current conflict. And I think the majority are with peace with Israel to try and end the current situation. All of this is basically piling up against Hezbollah in parliament, in the street, and across the country. And I'm hoping with the next election coming up and the way the processes are going now, that we will be able to reclaim our land, do the reforms, and contain Hezbollah's belligerence in Lebanon.
0: But Hezbollah will remain in parliament if people support it, won't it? It won't disappear from Lebanese life.
4: Yes, of course. It wouldn't disappear as a political party, but as a dominant party that controlled the state, created governments, and was able to block electing a president until they approved, they are no longer in that status. It is a shadow of its former self, and that is the opportunity that we have in Lebanon now, that we hope that Israeli aggression, as well as the conflict in Iran, doesn't really impact Lebanon to the extent that we're derailed from our attempts to regain our state from the regional confrontation and from the dominance of Hezbollah's weapons in Lebanon.
0: That was Mark, who is a Druze member of the Lebanese parliament. Mohammed, listening in Freetown in Sierra Leone, has been in touch to say the agreement for Israel to withdraw from southern Lebanon is necessary to bring peace, the only solution to avoid further violence. But Jerry, listening in New York in the US, takes an entirely different view, saying Hezbollah is the only Palestinian defence force without which, he says, it would be open season on Palestinians. Thank you very much indeed for your messages.
2: To Ukraine now, where Russian attacks on the southern city of port city of Odessa have intensified, with officials reporting fresh missile and drone strikes on the Black Sea region. In one of the deadliest recent incidents, a Russian missile hit a grain ship near the city, killing 10 people. The UN says June was the deadliest month for civilians in Ukraine since April of 2022, as Russia stepped up long-range missile and drone attacks. The attacks come as Ukraine continued long-range drone operations targeting Moscow and other Russian cities. For more on this, I spoke earlier to a resident and mother in Odessa, Tatiana Kagitana.
5: You feel just very ordinary, very primitive fear. The kind that millions of years of evolution taught us. You run to hallway or you try to find a bomb shelter. You know, we have telegram channels where we see the situation, which area, for instance, is heavily attacked. But even if it is very far from a home, you hear it or you feel it like it's your neighbor house. And you just check. First, you have like, you have fear, you're afraid. And then you check. You check which area of the city. Then you see whether it is yours area or neighboring area. I live in the area where I'm, you know, in the middle. So I hear almost all the missiles and all the drones. Mm-hmm. And so you have two thoughts in your head. Whether it is yours, when it flew, you say, thanks God. And then you check all your relatives and friends.
2: It must be terrifying living under such conditions. How have they affected daily life?
5: I love Churchill. I can say only by his quote, we're still paying in blood, toils, tears and sweat. I mean, I don't want to start to cry. We are continue working, raising children. We try to reshape and to rebuild our lives, but we're still paying and paying high price. I mean, you can imagine, I have a teenager. She wants to go for a walk. She understands everything. We have very smart children, but she wants to have friends, to go for a walk. And when she just left the house for 15 minutes to see her friends, and suddenly you have a missile attack, you have alarm working, what can you feel? It's like the small moment yesterday or the day before yesterday, two teenagers were killed in a skate park, and one of them were digging out his friend from the sand.
2: That's really difficult to hear, and it must be difficult for parents like you whenever your children leave home. And I wonder, what do you do to cope with this, what is now reality for you?
5: I'm on some social media, and when my friends ask me, you know, the same question, well, I say there are different realities in my life. I mean, I'm for honesty, you know, I don't think about war, and I would maybe get absolutely crazy if I did or do. In the morning, I try to get pleasure from my coffee if I have the possibility. Yes, if it's not missile attack. Okay, let's concentrate on coffee. Then I'm working. I'm concentrating on my work. Then, missile attack. You have very serious stress. You call your friends. You discuss. So half of a day maybe is taken. Or, for instance, I have some urgent meeting or some urgent task. Or my daughter has homework, which in any way we have to do. So your everyday life events concentrate some part of your energy thoughts. So that's why life itself gives you possibility to cope with all this horror.
2: Tatiana Kagitana there, a resident and mother in Odessa, speaking to me a little earlier. And time now for some sports news with Isaac Fennin.
1: Yeah, thousands of fans lined the streets of Madrid to welcome home their heroes after Spain beat Argentina in Sunday night's World Cup final. The team got back on Monday afternoon. They had a reception with Spanish royalty before going on an open bus parade through the Spanish capital. FIFA say that they're investigating the end of that final with some of the players involved in altercations. Initially, it had been reported that Argentina midfielder Leandro Paredes had been sent off by referee Slavovicic, but FIFA confirmed to the BBC that no action was taken. Meanwhile, Lionel Messi says the pain is immense after losing the final.
19: This programming is sponsored by attorney mediator Ron Bankston, providing in-person, video conference, and hybrid mediation

0: This programming is sponsored by the Audie International School, where students from PK3 to 12th grade grow in curiosity and courage, preparing them to make their mark on the world. The future's so bright at Audie. More at audie.org.
1: Achana Shukla, because we were speaking earlier, Achana, about Donald Trump's brand new 50% tariffs on Canadian goods, and Rob has been saying that it includes hockey sticks. It covers a vast range of items. Why are these tariffs coming in now?
2: Well, new tariffs, right? We are back to speaking about tariffs and trade wars, adding to the barrage of those over the last 1.5 years. But, you know, one key reason is that the temporary tariffs that United States had applied after Supreme Court struck down its earlier tariffs under Section 122, they are actually expiring on Friday. And there was an expectation that broader new tariffs would come in. That hasn't. But we are seeing the United States go against individual countries with specific tariffs. We saw some come in for Brazil earlier, and now these ones, which are more permanent under a different legislation from the 1930s that covers unfair trade practices and trade discrimination rather than national emergencies. So this is what it has come in, and we've, you know, this was somewhere expected, because President Trump has been threatening tariffs against Canada even during the World Cup, which the two countries were hosting together. Recently he's been peeved by the Canadian smoke coming in from the wildfire, and there's been a lot of threats around that as well. And he's levied these tariffs, he says, as a retaliation to what has been an unequal treatment against some of the products like U.S. Cars, dairy, or even alcohol, wine, etc., going from the U.S. to the Canada. And interestingly, there are 30 days before these tariffs come into picture. And, some strategists say that this is the new tool for negotiation, because remember, the U.S.-Canada-Mexico agreement that, Donald Trump earlier said he doesn't want to continue and he wants to renegotiate, those negotiations are ongoing. And this could be one of the tools in which he tries to maneuver a better trade deal for the United States.
1: Achana, many thanks for that update.
3: And we've both got young kids. Do you manage to get yours to eat healthily?
1: We were playing a game with my toddler yesterday, and we pretended we're going to the market to buy vegetables, and I asked her what vegetable she'd want, and she said cake. So there we go.
3: Cake is definitely not a vegetable. No, I also struggle. And this is what we're going to hear about now from Italy, where our correspondent Sofia Battizza has been looking at the state of childhood obesity, because Italian children are the second most overweight in the European Union, a striking stat given it is a nation long regarded as the spiritual home of the Mediterranean diet. She reports from Ponticelli on the outskirts of Naples.
4: When it comes to food, I have not seen anywhere in the world quite like Naples. Every cafe has a little window opening onto the street, filled with fresh pastries and pizza slices. It's all the classics of Naples. I'm holding the city's most popular street snack, pizza fritta. It's an entire pizza, deep fried in oil. But all this is linked to a child obesity epidemic. We've just arrived at the Betania Hospital in Ponticelli, a suburb of Naples. Salvatore is 16 and is here with his mum, Anna. At 180 kilos, he's morbidly obese, meaning his weight is putting his health at serious risk.
5: I can't even sign him up for the gym because he's so obese. They don't want to take on the responsibility. He weighs too much. Something could happen to him. Obesity can cause this.
4: Salvatore is under the care of Dr. Sonia Chiappetta. When obesity puts patients' lives at risk, she removes up to 90% of their stomach. And demand is growing. World Health Organization figures show Italian children are now the second most overweight in the EU.
6: The patients are getting younger, and normally the patient with obesity, with type 2 diabetes, hypertension, sleep apnea, this was a patient I saw around age of 50. Now I see these patients around age of 16, 17.

0: 17, 18, 20.
1: While Dr. Chiappetta treats the most severe cases, Professor Roberto Bernicanani, one of Italy's leading pediatric obesity specialists, is trying to prevent children ever needing surgery.
2: And how young are your patients?
3: 2-3 years.
2: So you're seeing children who are 2 or 3, who are
3: already
2: obese,
3: affected by overweight or obesity. Normal child at 2-3 years of age, the weight, the body weight would be around 10 kilos, but you can find out a child weighing, I don't know, 20 kilos, 25 kilos. Many children are unable to drink regular water. They are consuming a Coca-Cola can, Fanta can, or Gatorade.
1: Professor Bernicanani says one of the biggest challenges is that many Italian parents simply don't realize their own child is obese. They're in denial. Carmen has brought in her 10-year-old daughter, Francesca. She weighs around 60 kilos. Her throat is irritated and she struggles to swallow.
4: You don't eat vegetables, you don't eat salad, you really don't want them. I put them next to you, but you don't want them.
2: Does her weight have an impact on her life at the moment? Are you worried?
4: She's not a child who suffers, who gets tired. She does 2 sports a week.
3: In this case, it's clear that the quality of the diet is not very good. She received a lot of snacks, but too low the quantity of vegetables. The mother is a very good mother. The father is a good, very good father. And they are not able to recognize the importance of the quality of the diet, and they need some help.
2: So are you now going to give them a bit of a scary talk?
1: Last year, Italy passed a law to officially recognize obesity as a serious disease, one of the first countries in the world to do so. Doctors hope that's the first step towards treating it earlier and preventing more children from reaching the point where surgery becomes their only option. Dr. Sonia Chiappetta again.
0: The youngsters are the future, and when they're ill at the age of 18, 20, in the next 10, 15, 20 years, this will be patients who have so many problems, and it will be impossible to cure them because there's no prevention.
5: Dr. Sonia Chiappetta, ending that report by the BBC's Sofia Bettiza. She was reporting in Ponticelli on the outskirts of Naples, which is the epicentre of Italy's childhood obesity crisis. And if you want to hear more on that, listen to this week's assignment on the BBC World Service. Just check out the documentary feed on the BBC website or wherever you usually get your downloads. And as Anne and I were talking about before, that wonderful anecdote about your daughter who wanted that well-known vegetable cake. 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
6: It can be challenging. I don't know whether you have any tricks.
5: I try to pretend that cabbage is incredibly tasty, but then of course they put a bit in their mouth and they realise it just isn't. But it is good for you. This is Newsday on the BBC World Service.
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5: Hello, you're with Newsday from the BBC World Service with Anne Soy in Nairobi and Rob Young in London.
6: A new British Prime Minister meets his cabinet for the first time. We look at his foreign affairs policies.
5: As the World Cup comes to an end, we're going to hear from Canada and Mexico, two of the co-hosts, on the legacy of the tournament.
6: And the baby trafficking case, which has shocked Indonesia. First, this news.
10: BBC News with Emily Thomas. Iran has attacked an oil tanker in the Strait of Hormuz, forcing its crew to abandon ship. The Revolutionary Guards say they also hit US sites in Bahrain and Kuwait. The US military carried out a 10th night of strikes on Iran. The Saudi-led coalition in Yemen has vowed to respond firmly to shipping disruption in the Red Sea, which the Iran-backed Houthi movement is threatening. This could further hamper global oil supply. President Trump has announced 50% tariffs on a range of Canadian goods in response to Canadian discrimination. Canada's Prime Minister Mark Carney said it had proposed resolving the dispute. India's youth-led cockroach movement, the CJP, says it will continue protesting until the Federal Education Minister, Dharminder Pradhan, resigns, but it will not march again a day after 180 people were injured by police. The government of Chile says floods and landslides have killed at least 10 people. Storms beginning last week have caused extensive damage. Forest fires in the Brazilian Amazon fell last year to the lowest since records began in 1985. The Environmental Monitoring Network, MIMAP Biomass, says 3.1 million hectares burned in 2025, compared with a high of over 17 million hectares the year before. China has summoned the ambassador of the Philippines over a clash on Monday at a disputed shoal in the South China Sea. The Philippines said one of its Navy personnel was struck on the head with a baton, but Beijing said Manila provoked the incident. A stately home in North London, used as a prison for German generals during the Second World War, is opening as a museum. Bugs at Trent Park House led to the discovery of the Nazis' secret rocket program, allowing the British to bomb the test sites. And that's the latest world news from the BBC.
5: Thank you, Emily, for that summary of the news. Hello, you're with Newsday from the BBC World Service, live from Nairobi with Anne Tsui, and from London with me, Rob Young. This half hour, we'll bring you stories from Mexico, from Indonesia, and from Singapore.
6: We'll also hear about the alpine mountaineer who is talking about heat waves that are melting glaciers on Mont Blanc. And we welcome your messages on anything you hear on the programme. Our text number is +44 77 86 20 50 85. So, the World Cup is over. Spain are champions after beating Argentina 1-0, ending a 39-day extravaganza. And for the first time, the tournament was hosted by three nations, the US, Canada and Mexico. We've spoken about the legacy of the sport on the US and Canada, but what about the third country? Isaac Fennin is here.
11: Yes, so Mexico started this extravaganza, 104 matches this competition has had. And the first one was started at the Azteca Stadium, the first stadium to host three World Cup openers. And the tournament has, the Mexico, sorry, has had some of the most iconic moments at this stadium, at the Azteca. And the Mexican team did pretty well at the competition, making it to the round of 16. And I wanted to get the views of someone from Mexico. And earlier on, I spoke to a former footballer from Mexico and now pundit, Rodrigo Lara, who is was at the opening game in Mexico City.
12: Starting my journey in Mexico City with the opening game in the Azteca Stadium against South Africa. And from that on, all the fans, all the people in Mexico was really excited and was really hyped when we reached the round of 32 playing against Ecuador, and the team play an amazing football. Everybody was like really, really excited and really hyped. And we live, in my experience, probably the best game, the best atmosphere during this World Cup when Mexico play against England at the Azteca Stadium. For me, was probably the most iconic match during the whole tournament. And I finished my World Cup journey yesterday here in New Jersey, New York, covering the final with the Spain champions of tournament. And obviously, I had the privilege to cover a lot of games during this World Cup. And the fans from Argentina here in Times Square, the other day, they gave us a really, really passionate atmosphere in the streets of New York. But I think the best team won the tournament, the best team who performed the best football. And the only point negative for me was that the ticket prices were extremely expensive, really, really high, not affordable for the majority of football fans. I interviewed so many fans from Argentina and also from Spain, and none of them, they have tickets for the final, because they were insane. People were paying $8,000, $10,000 just to go into the final. So yes, it was a bit crazy with the money, with the expenses, but in terms of the atmosphere and the flavor, it was really positive, especially in Mexico, because we are in a very big culture, football country. But yes, when the World Cup finished in Mexico with the team leaving the tournament after the England defeat, everybody was really down and a bit depressed. But yes, I think it was in general was a positive feeling.
11: It's interesting because obviously everyone knows that of the three hosts, Mexico is probably the country that has the strongest connection with football, and that last game against England, to lose that game, even though the tournament had been a success and it had been a joy, and Mexico made history as the only country to have hosted three World Cups. Talk to me about the impact of this World Cup in comparison to the other two World Cups that Mexico have hosted in 1970 and 1986.
12: Yes, as you say, Mexico, the only country hosting three World Cups, and especially the Azteca Stadium, is probably now the most important football stadium in the world. Talking about this tournament, this World Cup is the only ground hosting three opening games in the World Cup. And yes, I mean, we have this huge history and legacy with Pelé and Maradona lifting the World Cup there in Mexico. And now it's going to inspire a lot of the new generations. They will hear now stories of not just Maradona and Pelé playing there, but now they will hear the stories of Harry Kane and Bukayo Saka and Declan Rice and Jude Bellingham playing in the stadium. And with this new generation of also the national team of Mexico, with Guillermo Ochoa, Gilberto Mora, they make history already playing this tournament, and that will inspire the new girls and boys want to aspire to be a football players in one day. And yes, the Azteca Stadium is going to be there. It's going to be there forever. The legacy and the history is going to be there in the books of the World Cup. So yes, we hope to have another World Cup maybe in the next years and in the future, because we love football. It's our religion. It's our passion. It's very important in our culture of football.
11: Before the tournament, people were talking about the issues that were happening in Mexico with the cartel, the public transport system. But in this tournament, it feels as though once the football started, all of those concerns sort of went out of the window. Do you think that this tournament will help change Mexico?
12: For sure, it helped with the mentality and the vibe in the general public. But yes, we experienced those protests just a few days before the opening game. The streets were full of like four or five different protests from four different organizations. And once the tournament started, like, seems like everybody started forgetting about all these social problems. This is what football means for Mexican people. We just want to see our lives happy and to see the young kids and the young children inspiring you through football. You know, it's so powerful. The message of football is so powerful in our country, and not just in Mexico, all around the world. So that needs to keep going, and it's going to help to help our society. And the FA has to work also with local government to improve and to invest money in so many problems the country has.
11: Yeah, that's Rodrigo Lara. There's a funny video actually doing the rounds on social media of a Mexican fan, a fan in a Mexico jersey inside the New York, New Jersey stadium for that final wearing a Mexico jersey on top, and he takes his top off to reveal a Spain jersey, and he's surrounded by Argentinian fans who weren't too happy with that show of support for the Spanish team, who of course went on to win that World Cup final 1-0. And so celebrations have been going on since Sunday in Spain. Let's head there now and speak to Spanish journalist Gemma Soler, who has been covering the celebrations of the team after that second World Cup triumph. Gemma, just describe to me what the country's been like since Sunday night.
13: Yes, Isaac. So it's been a vibrant last days after winning again the second World Cup trophy. So yesterday night was really exciting, vibrant night in Madrid. The players went on a open top bus parade. Almost 2 million people were in Madrid, fans celebrating with the players. I honestly cannot think of any other kind of event that brings 2 million people on the streets to party, to celebrate, to cheer for the players, some politics too, because first they were received by the kings of Spain, then the prime minister, and then they arrive in Cibeles. It's one of the main streets in Madrid, and they have the traditional celebration with parliaments, with a lot of fun, a lot of music, and the players really enjoying themselves.
11: These players, how will they cement themselves in Spanish sort of culture, especially considering in 4 years' time the World Cup will be hosted in Spain, and it's likely that the final will actually be in Spain?
13: So the feeling is, of course, there are a lot of similarities from the last time Spain won the title, 16 years ago in South Africa, because they were also defending European champions. So it's the same situation. But it feels different this time because this is a very young team full of talented players. There's not a super top star. Yeah, you can talk about Lamine Yamal. If you talk about media, yes, he's got all the spotlight, but he's not really that much of a leader because he's only 19. He turned 19 during the World Cup. So it's a group of young, talented players. A lot of the players, the key players, don't come from the two big teams of Spain. Real Madrid actually didn't have any player in this squad. They just signed Cucurella. And Barcelona, yes, they have 8 players, but might not be the key roles. So it's a very interesting group. It's also a very interesting group full of nationalities because there are 9 Catalans, 3 Basque, 2 from Navarra. So it's an interesting mix of players and very young. So it was one of the youngest squads in the World Cup. So if you think about 2030, from the next Euros in 2 years, then the 2030 when Spain, Morocco, Portugal are going to host the World Cup, it looks like this team should be one of the candidates for sure, and it can be a very interesting World Cup for the defending champions.
11: Yeah, it'll be fascinating to see how this team grows. As you mentioned, very, very young team. I'm sure it will send a shiver down many opposition's spine at the fact that this team is incredibly young and the best maybe is still to come. Gemma, really appreciate you for joining us. That Spanish journalist, Gemma Soler, joining us from Spain.
5: So as we were talking about yesterday morning, Britain did get a new Prime Minister, Andy Burnham, the 7th Prime Minister in 10 years, saying that Britain's political class had failed over recent decades, promising to bring hope back to British voters. There's still a big question about what his foreign policy stance, though, will mean, what Britain's role in the world could be going forward. We can speak to our international editor, Jeremy Bowen. So Britain does have a new foreign secretary, doesn't it, Jeremy? Does that give us a clue as to what the foreign policy stance may be of the new prime minister?
14: It may do, and there have been some hints as well. The new foreign secretary is a man called Ed Miliband. Ed Miliband was the man who was responsible for things like energy and net zero in his previous job, and he was very much associated with that. And those issues, clearly, because global warming is a global issue, are part of foreign policy, but there's some other clues about his particular leanings. He was an early supporter of the idea of Britain recognizing a state of Palestine, for example. He himself has a Jewish background. And I think what's also the other hints that have come out, well, more than hints, actually, have come from the new Prime Minister, Andy Burnham, himself. He put a video out, actually, on social media about a week ago, where he said, among other things, that the Labour Party, his party, got it wrong, the Labour government got it wrong on the Gaza war at the beginning, when the then Prime Minister, Sir Keir Starmer, was very reluctant to press Israel for a ceasefire. Now, that all changed, and Keir Starmer also very controversially said a couple of days after the Hamas attacks on the 7th of October that Israel was within its rights to withhold supplies, including food and water, from Gaza. Now, he very rapidly tried to walk that one back, but it caused an enormous row within his own Labour Party. So there's signs that there could be a harder line against Israel.
5: Okay, could that extend to sanctions? Because there has for a long time been a call on the political left, not just in the UK but elsewhere, to boycott certain Israeli goods, particularly those which are manufactured in occupied territories. Is there any sense yet as to how far the new government might go in the UK?
14: Well, they've been dropping very heavy hints, including Andy Burnham in that video, that would be one of the things they're thinking about, that they're thinking of banning trade with Jewish settlements in the occupied Palestinian territories, because in quite a lot of those settlements, they're not simply, if you like, dormitory communities. They actually produce things. They produce, there in some cases, there are factories. They produce things like, I've been to plastics factories and settlements, for example. They produce things like wine. There are some agricultural products. And some of these have been badged as coming from Israel, when in fact they come from the occupied territories. There's something else which they might do, and this is something which again has been, you know, somewhat hinted at behind the scenes, is that 2 years ago there was a ruling, an advisory ruling, by the world's highest court, the International Court of Justice, which declared that not only were Israeli settlements on occupied Palestinian land illegal, but the entire occupation was illegal. Now, Britain has found ways of not, since then, saying whether or not it backs that verdict, that advisory, I should say. But there have been some heavy hints dropped that that's one of the things that they have in their locker that they could do to put more pressure on Israel, and also to add a little bit of muscle to the declaration they made recognizing Palestine as an independent state, which came last September. Because, you know, at the time, when I was doing interviews like this, people would say to me, well, look, is this anything other than simply an empty gesture? And, you know, it was clear then that it was only going to be an empty gesture if it wasn't followed up with some more concrete steps. Now, there haven't been that many concrete steps, to be absolutely honest with it. The Starmer government did not take those steps, despite some internal pressure from within its own Labour Party. But one thing that they could do to back that up would be to back that ICJ advisory.
5: And what about the war in Iran? Keir Starmer decided to keep Britain out of it, despite initial American requests that that the UK military be involved in some way. Is that position likely to change at all under the new Prime Minister?
14: I don't think that the UK military will be getting directly involved in all of that. The Americans are quite capable of doing all the bombing they need on their own, I think, and that's certainly the view in the British government. But the issue is about American access and use of British bases, because there are extensive American air bases in the United Kingdom itself. There's also a very large base in Cyprus, right, you know, on the edge of the Middle East. And so while the Americans have their own bases, they find it quite useful at times to use British ones. And initially, the Starmer government was against that. Then they found a way through that under pressure from Donald Trump, saying that they could be used for defensive operations. Now, how on earth do you define that? If an escalation is coming in that war, and at the moment that is what it is looking like, here's a big question. If America asked to mount more extensive military operations out of those bases, what would be the response of the new Andy Burnham government? That would be an early test, and one, of course, that Donald Trump would take careful note of.
5: And managing that relationship, a vital one from Britain's perspective, with Donald Trump, as all world leaders have found, is incredibly tricky.
14: Yeah, and so British diplomats who I've spoken to are quite pleased with themselves that they managed to get to a place where Andy Burnham had a phone conversation in his first couple of hours, actually, inside number 10 Downing Street, his residence and offices, just after he arrived there, basically not long after he went through the door. They had arranged a phone call with Donald Trump, and of course these things do not happen by accident. They take quite a lot of advanced prep. So they were pleased about that, and one diplomatic source I spoke to said that, and you know, are we clutching at straws with this? Is it a valid comparison? But the point being made by this particular source was look, the agenda of Trump in terms of trying to bring up to speed neglected regions, to reach out to people who believe they've been left behind, if you take left and right out of it, is a bit like Andy Burnham's. They're hoping there could be some common ground there.
5: Jeremy, thank you very much indeed. Our international editor, Jeremy Bowen.
6: You're listening to Newsday from the BBC with Rob Young in London and me and Zoe in Nairobi. A reminder now of the main headlines. Iran has hit on an oil tanker in the Strait of Hormuz as it continues its attacks on shipping despite a 10th night of US airstrikes. President Trump has announced new tariffs on a range of Canadian goods, reigniting a dispute with one of America's biggest trade partners. And a stately house home in London that produced some of the great intelligence breakthroughs of the Second World War is reopening as a museum. Let's now head to Indonesia, where the verdict in a case there involving baby trafficking networks has been announced. Multiple families in Singapore are now facing the possibility that the children that they legally adopted from Indonesia may have been victims of that alleged baby trafficking network. In the past hour, an Indonesian court has found 19 people guilty of trafficking 34 babies in Indonesia and Singapore. The ringleader, a 70-year-old woman, was given the harshest sentence of 7 years. Let's speak now to the BBC's Lisa Tabunan in Indonesia, who's been in the court. So what was said in court?
15: So today was the verdict, and all 19 people were found guilty of trafficking babies. And each of them had different roles. So as you mentioned earlier, the ringleader, she was the one who was gathering and organizing the movements of these babies. And there were also other people in various, in different roles, such as among them, a broker who sourced and procured the most number of babies found in this case, in the investigation. And she was also handed a heavy sentence of 6 years. And the way it was done was the traffickers would approach parents in Indonesia through social media and WhatsApp and other online means of communications, asking to adopt their baby. However, as it was found, this was all not by legal means.
6: So what happens now to the children? That's the worry of many adoptive parents. Looks like we have lost connection with Lisa. I'll just try again. Lisa, if you're still with us. We have lost Lisa. She was just talking about that case in Indonesia that the verdict has just been announced. And many parents are now asking questions. One parent called David, who has spoken to the BBC, a Singaporean parent, is just worried about his adopted son, Marcus. It's been a long year of waiting for what will happen to his son. And he's still asking that question. As Lisa was just saying, the 19 people people have been sentenced to, the ringleader has been sentenced to 7 years in prison. And the prosecutors had asked for a 10-year sentence for her. She's 70 years old. And the other defendants, some of them are accused of acting as brokers or acting as caregivers to the babies. And you can get more of that news from the BBC website, bbc.com.
5: Now, no Italian tour guides will be taking visitors up Mont Blanc this week because the heat waves have been melting glaciers and causing crevices to appear, making trips too dangerous. Swiss guides have been forced to do the same thing for a famous ridge on the Matterhorn. It's all part of a rapidly changing mountain landscape. Alpine glaciers have lost a third of their volume this century, and the rate of ice loss is speeding up with major threats to farming, drinking water and hydroelectricity. Well, to hear more about this, we got in contact with the famous Alpine mountaineer, Jost Kobusch, who lives at the foot of Mont Blanc. But when we spoke to him, he was 5,000 kilometres away, and 7,000 metres up a mountain in Kyrgyzstan, which he said was also experiencing unprecedented warming.
16: Hey, you're reaching me in Kyrgyzstan right now, where I'm at high altitude already, acclimatizing for my Everest winter solo project that's coming this winter. And yes, it's been warm here as well, and from year to year that I'm here, I can see crevasses opening up way more than before. It is challenging. We actually have a spot here at 5,500 meters, which we call the frying pan. It's so hot there, you can only pass it at night. It's unbearable. And if you were in camp there, you are literally laying on the tent floor on the snow without your mat to just cool down a bit. Mont Blanc is right in front of my door. I can literally go out and go up there. And that's what I do a lot for training. But in the summer months, I'm not going there anymore. It's too crumbly. There's too much rockfall. And therefore, the seasons are moving. I'm going there way more in the autumn now. The autumn is the new summer. And yes, there are crevasses. In my opinion, the crevasses are not the major problem for me. For me, it's really about the instability, rock roots becoming very crumbly and loose and ugly, and you don't want to go there anymore. Many routes that we used to climb there aren't climbed anymore. And interestingly, since the glacier is melting, sometimes it adds some extra meters to a climb that can be very, very challenging, that usually were covered by the glacier and not often of the best rock quality. And seeing these changes, of course, I realized that within a few years of my lifetime, I can witness the glacier melting and walking way, way further down to the glacier than before. And it's alarming. It's something that I can visibly see in a few years. So imagine the impact that it has over a longer time.
5: Alpine mountaineer Jost Kobusch there with his very vivid and worrying description of what is happening up various mountains. And he had that expression there, Anne, didn't he? Autumn is the new summer. And we're hearing this a lot in Europe as continental Europe gets incredibly hot during the summer months, which we're in the midst of at the moment, with many people who have tended in recent years to go there for their summer holidays, deciding they're not going in the summer. It's just too hot, as it gets 40 degrees in some parts. They're going to head there in the autumn or earlier on in the year. So it's not just about the climate. It has economic impacts as well.
6: Absolutely. And here along the equator, at least within the tropics, you know, it's longer droughts, seasons, and then followed by floods. So indeed, the weather is changing. And that's it for this edition of Newsday. Thank you for your company. Goodbye.
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18: Coming up on the Arts Hour with me, Nikki Beatty, Oscar-winning director Christopher Nolan and actor Matt Damon talk about the year's most anticipated blockbuster, their film, The Odyssey.
19: If you see 1,000 people in a battle, there are 1,000 people there. There's no CGI, there's no... And just the feeling of that when you walk on the set, it's just... I've just never seen anything like that. It felt like I was making a movie, you know, with, like, David Lean 80 years ago, and it was really cool.
18: U.S. author Priya Barma on her Katharine Hepburn novel, and the Australian filmmaker Adrian Chiarella on his gay coming-of-age horror movie, Leviticus. Also on the show, Indian-born artist Anish Kapoor talks about the moment he knew what he wanted to be. And my conversation with Chilean writer and director Diego Cespedes about his film, The Mysterious Gaze of the Flamingo. All that and more coming up on the Arts Hour.
10: BBC News with Emily Thomas. Iran has attacked an oil tanker in the Strait of Hormuz, forcing its crew to abandon ship as the battle for control of the waterway continues. The Revolutionary Guards say they also hit US air defence sites in the region. Yoland Nell is in Jerusalem with the latest.
20: There are reports in Iranian media of explosions in Isfahan, in Chabatar, near to the Bushehr civilian nuclear power plant, as well in the south of Iran. In response, the Iranians say that they have carried out their own attacks on US military targets in Bahrain and Kuwait, really targeting air defences there, they say. But also one statement from the Revolutionary Guard saying that they also attacked an Amazon data processing centre, and that was in Bahrain. So at the moment, evidence is that Iran can still retain its hold on the Strait of Hormuz.
10: President Trump has announced 50% tariffs on a range of Canadian goods from cement to hockey sticks. In response, the Canadian Prime Minister, Mark Carney, said Canada had made comprehensive proposals to resolve the trade dispute. Our North America correspondent, Peter Bowes, is in Los Angeles.
21: Is a really sweeping tariffs imposed by the United States against certain items imported from Canada. Donald Trump says this is a retaliation for what he called unequal treatment of US cars, dairy and alcohol. But certain items that are exported from Canada will be exempt from this list, and they include energy, potash, critical minerals and fish. Now, these new tariffs are going to be delayed, and I think this is significant, by 30 days. So it does allow for some negotiation.
10: India's youth-led cockroach movement, the CJP, says it will continue its protests. On Monday, 180 people were injured in police action against protesters. The demonstrators had been protesting over public examination papers being leaked. Azadeh Mashiri is at the protest site in Delhi.
22: Hundreds of protesters have continued to stream in for another day of protest organised by the Cockroach Janta Party. What started out as somewhat of a satirical movement has now proven itself as a protest movement, one that can gather thousands of young Indians. Some people who told me they travelled from outside of Delhi to turn up, and they have chosen it as a vehicle to express how deeply frustrated they are in India, demanding the resignation of the education minister, but also, they've said when it comes to high unemployment, which is double digits for young people here in India, as well as the fact that they just feel like they aren't represented by mainstream politics anymore.
10: World News from the BBC. The number of forest fires burning in the Brazilian Amazon fell last year to the lowest since records began in 1985. However, it warned a super El Nino this year would extend the dry season, increasing the risk of forest fires. The Prime Minister of Guyana says at least 27 people have died after a ferry sank off the Atlantic coast on Saturday night. Prime Minister Mark Phillips said he was now confident that 179 people had been on board. 69 people have been rescued. China has summoned the ambassador of the Philippines over a clash on Monday at a disputed shoal in the South China Sea, where the Philippines has a military outpost. The Philippines said one of its Navy personnel was struck on the head with a baton, but Beijing said Manila provoked the incident by attacking Chinese Coast Guard personnel. A stately home in North London, which provided vital intelligence during the Second World War, is opening to the public for the first time as a museum. Trent Park House was used as a prison for German generals, but their rooms were bugged and their conversations were monitored from secret listening stations in the basement. The operation led to the discovery of the Nazis' secret rocket program, allowing the British to bomb the V1 test sites. The comedian Helen Lederer spoke about the moment she found out that her grandfather had been an intelligence listener at Trent Park House.
2: When I actually was told for the first time, you can imagine it just doesn't make sense. The historian led me into the M room and he produced the letter from MI9 that demonstrated the work that Ernst Lederer had done. We called him Big Bubba. And the thing is, in those days, with all the secret, it's very rare for a letter to even be written. So it was quite oblique in itself.
10: Many of the monitors were German-speaking Jewish refugees. And that's the latest world news from the BBC.
18: Hello and welcome to the Arts Hour from the BBC World Service. I'm Nikki Beatty, bringing you a star-studded lineup of global guests and some cultural companionship with the best arts and culture conversation from across the BBC and beyond. Coming up on today's show, Oscar-winning director Christopher Nolan and actor Matt Damon talk about one of the year's most anticipated blockbusters, their movie, The Odyssey. Australian filmmaker Adrian Chiarella on his gay coming-of-age horror film Leviticus, Indian-born artist Anish Kapoor on the moment he knew what he wanted to be, and US author Priya Palmer talks about her novel about the life of Katharine Hepburn. That's not all, though. Later in the show, I'll be talking to the Chilean screenwriter and director Diego Céspedes about his film, The Mysterious Gaze of the Flamingo. And joining me as this week's cultural critic, we welcome back with open arms, Leila Lateef. Leila, what have you seen, read, heard, or otherwise consumed culturally that you'd like to tell us about?
3: I'd like to mention Rosebush Pruning, which is a very strange, divisive film from Karim Menouz. It's a remake of an Italian film called Fists in the Pocket, which came out in 1965, and it's essentially about a very shallow, terrible, extremely wealthy family living outside of Madrid. It's very silly and very, very dark and frequently disgusting and beautifully acted from my point of view.
18: I'm very excited to see this film because on paper it looks like just the kind of thing that's original and fresh, even though it's a remake.
3: Yeah.
18: Will I be grossed out then?
3: I think you will be grossed out. I don't shock easy, and there is a scene involving toothpaste that even had me kind of cowering behind my notebook.
18: Oh, yeah, everybody's going to rush out and see it just to know what you're talking about now, Leila. Thank you so much. First then, The Odyssey is perhaps the world's best-known epic poem and one of the foundational stories of Greek myth. Written by the poet Homer, it's the tale of Odysseus and his long, perilous journey home following the Trojan War. It spawned many interpretations across the centuries, across cultures and across mediums. This year, we have Oscar-winning director Christopher Nolan's hugely anticipated film version, starring Hollywood actors Matt Damon as the titular hero and Anne Hathaway as Penelope, his wife who waits for him at home.
4: Tell me what you remember.
23: A wife? A son?
4: And then what?
23: We won the war. Help me go home.
18: The Odyssey is the first major studio movie to be shot entirely on IMAX cameras in 70mm. The music is not orchestral, in keeping with the time the story's set, and it's evidently breathtaking to look at. When Christopher Nolan spoke to the BBC Samira Ahmed, she asked him when he first encountered the Odyssey.
0: I don't really remember the first time I encountered the story. Certainly when I was about 5 or 6, there was a school play put on by the older kids. And I remember their version of the Trojan horse, Ulysses, as it was called in those days, being strapped to the mast, the siren sequence. I think like a lot of people, you just sort of encounter Homer, you encounter the elements of the Odyssey in a lot of different ways. And I actually don't remember the first time I actually sat down and kind of wrestled with the text of it, you know, probably in school. But it was sort of surprising to me in adapting it to realize how much of the work I've done in other movies draws from Homer and the Odyssey.
1: Well, give me some of those ideas, because it feels like the character of Odysseus is a familiar, he's a traveler through space and time in a way, isn't he?
0: He's the ultimate traveler through space and time. And certainly when we were making Interstellar, you know, my brother and I talked a lot about the Odyssey. But with the Odyssey and adapting it, you're pushed into interpreting the end. The last two books are sort of famously not necessarily attributed to Homer. They're not necessarily written at the same time. So the conclusion is somewhat indeterminate in the poem. So as a screenwriter, you know, I was certainly forced to interpret and put my own spin on things.
1: Well, what's really fascinating about this film, especially as a man who's made films famous for their use of dynamic special effects, is how it feels everything feels grounded in reality. And your film opens with the line, "A time of apparent magic." So that seems key. Tell us about your vision for how we realise the Odyssey on screen.
0: What I wanted to do was create a tonally consistent world, a world that you could believe in. My mantra to all of the people working on the film was, give the audience a reason to believe. You know, people want to come with you on this journey. We want to see Odysseus' journey. We want to go into the cave with the Cyclops and so forth. I like to make films in a grounded way. I like to shoot on real locations. I like to try and stage things as far as possible for real and then use visual effects to push the boundaries of the possible. And that puts a big burden on our visual effects and special effects team, because you're really saying, okay, let's make everything tonally consistent. And that tone is one of reality. That tone is one where we're taking Matt Damon and we're going out to sea on a real boat and we're pitching through the waves and in stormy conditions and everything. So by the time you get to the more fantastical elements, you're challenging your team to come up with ways that photographically, technically, all the rest, and emotionally feel of the same tone. The challenge there is clear. But if you can do that, and my team, I mean, they did extraordinary things, very, very left-field solutions to things. They used every trick in the book, some old, some new. There's computer graphics, but there's also puppetry, there's animatronics, there's compositing, you know, all of the different tools at our disposal. But the thing that was behind it all, was driving it all, with whatever sequence we were working on, was how much can we photograph on set, on location, so that when we go back and the artists start working with that material, they have as much as possible to work with.
18: Christopher Nolan talking about his latest blockbuster, The Odyssey. It's one of his biggest films in terms of budget, around $250 million US. And when the BBC Sarah Cox spoke to Hollywood star Matt Damon, who plays Odysseus, she asked him if The Odyssey was his biggest film to date.
19: Oh, by far. By far, the scale of it, because Chris does everything in camera. So if you see 1,000 people in a battle, there are 1,000 people there. There's no CGI. There's no, and just the feeling of that when you walk on the set, I've just never seen anything like that. It felt like I was making a movie, you know, with David Lean 80 years ago. And it was really cool.
8: You film all over the place, obviously, on location. Is it just sort of hotel, car, set, car, hotel, repeat?
19: This one, yeah. One was because these locations were so just far flung. It's amazing that where we went to shoot this. But your day would normally start with, like, you know, in some locations, like a big hike.
8: Yeah. Well, you'd have to take all the kit and caboodle.
19: Oh, yeah, yeah.
8: Oh.
19: And in fact, the first day, I'm so used to, you know, there's a wardrobe person who carries your costume. And the first day we were in Greece, we were shooting up in a cave and we had this, it was probably about 20, 25 minute hike. And I got to the top and then I saw the guy handling my wardrobe, Corey, coming up the hill and carrying like my armor. And I felt like a jerk. And,
8: were you like, Corey, give it to me, give it to Sorry.
19: No, and then all the guys who, you know, because I'm trying to get up the mountain first and I want to be on set first. And then all the guys who play my crew came up and they're all wearing their armor so that the wardrobe people don't have to carry it. I felt like such, I mean, I felt awful. I apologized profusely to Corey. I was like, that will never happen again. So we would get kitted up and just go.
8: Gosh, it's really true what you say about Mr. Nolan, isn't it? He likes it to be real.
19: Oh, it's full on.
8: Yeah,
19: you know, the thing about Chris is it feels more like an expedition than a movie because everybody's in it together. You're out there. There's no special treatment for anybody. And there's something beautiful about that. Like if you're cold and wet, you just, I mean, he's 5 feet away from me at all times. I turn and look and he is just as cold, just as wet. We're all in the same boat, so to speak. But
8: talking about, what's it called? Falls Lake Water Tank on the Universal lot where you did a lot of the boat stuff. Was that heated?
19: It was by the time we got there, that's the very last stuff we shot. We shot for a few days there. It was summer in the valley, so it was very hot. We shot at night, but it was still warm, so the water was nice. Though, you know, in true Chris fashion, there were two like 737 jet engines blowing. He somehow managed to make that uncomfortable too.
18: Matt Damon talking about The Odyssey. Layla Latif is this week's cultural critic. I saw Layla when you'd come out of a preview at the IMAX cinema in London that you gave the film 5 stars immediately.
11: Oh, yeah.
18: So tell us about it.
11: What I loved about it is that it is both exactly what you think Christopher Nolan's Odyssey is going to be, but it still has the ability to surprise you. There is a reframing of the entire conceit of the Odyssey that happens in its penultimate scene. And that can kind of only happen because Christopher Nolan is such a master of like non-linear structures. So he can come back and recontextualize something that you've seen before. And as a Greek myth nerd, I was absolutely delighted.
18: So he famously plays with timelines and time. Has he done that in this film then?
11: Yeah.
18: But you're not going to tell us how he's done it, obviously, no.
11: I'm not going to tell you how, but it's extremely easy to follow. But okay. A lot of it is through Odysseus recalling things or memories coming back to him and him having to explain what's happened to him. So it all makes sense. It's not convoluted.
18: We heard Matt Damon there talking about the fact that Christopher Nolan doesn't like to use CGI, AI. Could you feel that in the frames? And you saw it on IMAX 70mm.
11: Yeah.
18: Do we all need to see it on IMAX if we can?
11: I think it's always good to see the film the way the director intended you to see it. But not just, I would say, for the visuals of IMAX, but for the sound of it.
18: Yes.
11: There is this incredible soundtrack during some of the battle scenes that just makes you feel like you're going to have like a panic attack or something and like it gets your heart racing and your chair shaking.
18: Do you come away just hearing clang, clang, clang, clash because of the fighting?
11: Not really. It's more a feeling of like the pulse and the adrenaline of it than the actual, you know, swords hitting armor.
18: So did the music that wasn't orchestral really work?
11: I think so.
18: Okay.
11: Yes.
18: I know that Christopher Nolan's designed the casing to go around the IMAX cameras because they're very noisy. I spoke to him about that when he was making Oppenheimer. But evidently he's developed this method of having mirrors so that the actors can have their sight lines. Do you feel in every frame that you're watching something as the human eye would see it? Because that's the point of that large format, isn't it?
11: Yeah, I think so. And it just sort of the way that it adjusts to depth is very much the way that kind of the human eye shifts its focus. So it captures something that, you know, just digital and I think green screen certainly can't.
18: Tell us about the performances. Matt Damon, first of all.
11: Matt Damon, I do think this was a cliche, the role he was born to play. I mean, he's just so convincingly wise and strong and traumatized by it all. And yeah.
18: Do you think he will get his Oscar finally? I mean, he's had an Oscar as a screenwriter, obviously, but he's never won Best Actor or Best Supporting Actor.
11: Yeah, I could certainly see it. I mean, a little bit like Cillian Murphy, there's a feeling that like someone endured and they are really playing a huge, you know, a large span of time. This is 20 years what we're seeing of Odysseus. And so he ages into the role and you see the way that everything has affected him.
18: And I know that you have singled out the brilliant actor Himesh Patel. Tell us a little bit about his story and where he appears in the film.
11: Yeah, so Himesh Patel is phenomenal. I was so pleased that his role was actually such a big one, arguably the second biggest role in the film.
12: Amazing.
11: And what's wonderful about him is he is basically Odysseus' right-hand man, so he is along with, you know, the journey with him pretty much every step of the way. He endures everything that Odysseus does, and he's sort of the representation of what would be like the logical thing to do or the sensible thing to do, whilst Odysseus is taking risks in a way that doesn't really make sense to anyone but him.
12: And the women in the film, I mean, they are at home, but they are not just sitting there twiddling their thumbs or polishing their jewellery. They are politicians, I believe.
11: Yeah, I mean, Penelope is furious at how much she has been underestimated, that she's essentially been running this kingdom, but there's still this talk that it, you know, needs a leader. But yeah, Lupita Nyong'o, for me, really stood out. She plays dual roles of both Helen of Troy and her sister Clytemnestra. Like, there's a great sort of Who's Afraid of Virginia Woolf dynamic between her and King Menelaus. And then Samantha Morton, devastating as Cersei.
12: So tell me a little bit, without spoiling it, why Christopher Nolan's Trojan horse is going to be very different from the ones we've seen in picture books and previous interpretations.
11: Well, I think we've always kind of viewed the Trojan horse of being like this ingenious trick. But he sort of gets into the mud and blood of it all. Like,
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1: An invisible force that torments, a metaphor that becomes literal as they experience homophobia from the strongly Christian local community.
2: 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It has to go now. Look at the light. You see anything that looks like me? Don't go near it.
1: The film is the debut feature from writer-director Adrian Chiarella, who was born in Sydney to an Italian father and Chinese mother. He spoke to Jason DiRosso on ABC Radio National's The Screen Show.
3: What I was drawn to around this idea was that horror movies are always about fear. It doesn't matter what kind of horror movie it is. And I wanted homophobia to kind of be the fear that we explored in this film. And so I guess that's what it represents. But I wanted to go for something that was a little more about the nuance of homophobia, no matter what generation you're from, because I think it can still kind of, you know, literally haunt you if you've been through these sorts of experiences. And even if it's just small microaggressions you maybe experience as a teenager, even if it's not so overt in the ways that someone of my generation might have experienced when I was growing up. But, for younger characters, I think it's still a very present sort of threat.
4: And I know you've spoken about coming from a mixed ethnic background and learning about difference in perspectives just from that family background you have. Could you explore a little bit that subjectivity and perspective in this film and how perhaps it's informed by your background?
3: Well, you know, what's funny is I think there's different types of stories that resonate across different cultures. And I think if I was to make a comedy, like I knew when I was growing up, if I told a joke to someone, say on the Chinese part of my family, they might laugh, but then I have a whole bunch of relatives from different parts of Europe and they might not find that joke very funny. But if I came home and told a story about something scary that I'd seen, like maybe someone hurt themselves in the schoolyard or maybe I had a sense that someone was following me on the way home, then if I told that story, I'd always have the listener in the palm of my hand. It didn't matter where they were from. And I think I knew when I started making films that films with a sense of fear, horror movies, this kind of genre, they translate and they go anywhere. So yeah. It always made sense to me.
4: Horror's having a moment internationally, but also, especially with the Philippou brothers coming out of Adelaide with their two features, do you feel in some ways that there is an energy in the air, I guess, around Australian horror? I know that you also had this film premiere at Sundance, like the Philippou brothers had their first film especially premiere at Sundance.
3: Yeah, it's become a tradition at Sundance. I think it would be an odd Sundance now to not have an Australian horror movie screen in their midnight section. They had Together last year, they had The Mugai the year before that, Talk to Me. But, you know, for me, that tradition in Australian horror, it goes all the way back, right? It goes back to sort of Wake and Fright and... Even those films that aren't traditional horror movies like Picnic at Hanging Rock that still have that gothic terror feel of terror in them, I think there's something really organic about picking up a camera and shooting the Australian landscape and telling a story in that naturally lends itself to this genre. So we didn't really want to shy away from that tradition. If anything, we kind of leaned into it and gave it this different spin that I don't think many people have done before, which is to tell a queer love story against that backdrop.
4: Now, you've been picked up by Neon, who, along with A24, are two of the most exciting distributors around at the moment.
3: Yeah.
4: What was that experience like?
3: I knew that Neon understood this film. We had a really great meeting where a whole bunch of them came into a room with us at Park City for the Sundance Film Festival, and they pitched their vision for how they were going to put this film out to the world. They talked about how many theatres they were going to put it in, which theatres in particular, because... it would be easy in the US to just send this film to the sort of coastal cities, but they knew that I'd made a film that they felt could really speak to a lot of people all across America, especially young people.
4: Is a queer film hard to market in America? Because once upon a time it was, right?
3: Yeah, I think it still is. I think there's still a little bit of a sense of unease around it. But what really impressed me with Neon is that they went, we're going to open this film, you know, still limited, but a wide version of limited. It's still 1,000 screens in the US, which is a lot. Yeah. But not only that, they said, we want to open this in the middle of the US summer when all the big blockbusters are, when Disclosure Day and Toy Story and all those films are playing. They said, we just believe a film like this can survive all of that because we think people will be hungry for different types of stories.
1: Adrian Chiarella, talking about Leviticus, our cultural

0: critic today is Leila Latif. Leila, you've seen Leviticus. I'm very excited to see this film. What are your thoughts on it?
1: I really loved it. I think the central metaphor for it worked really elegantly. And at its core, it's still such a love story. I mean, it is, the horror is very present. It's not subtle at all. And it's really gnarly at times. But like, it still keeps coming back to like, there is a love here and then kind of something worth fighting for within the film. Yeah, wonderful work.
0: In what ways, then, do you think that horror is more universal than comedy, if in fact you agree with him?
1: No, I do definitely agree with him. And I ended up watching a strange video the other day that was showing about the things that babies were inherently afraid of.
0: So what, like, what?
1: So they're inherently afraid of loud noises and heights and things sneaking up on them, but they're not afraid of snakes or insects and things like that. Like, we learn to be afraid of certain things, but there are certain survival instincts that just come the second that you're born.
0: Heights, yeah, that makes sense, doesn't it? So in that sense, horror is universal?
1: Yeah, definitely.
0: But is it also universal when it's being used as a metaphor for other things?
1: I think so, particularly in this film, which is sort of looking at the fear of like uncanniness and just a feeling of having to be hypervigilant because you know that there is a threat that is imminent and having to live with that. I think that is a very universal feeling.
0: And do you believe that Australian horror films are having a moment? And if so, what's that about?
1: Yeah, they are definitely having a moment. There is some great stuff coming out from the Philippou brothers, who just followed up Talk to Me with a wonderful film with Ali Hawkins called Bring Her Back. And like certainly Dangerous Animals last year at Cannes was brilliant as well. Pretty gruesome, but great. And I wonder whether it's down to kind of just having more support for the arts, because we've always had so much film talent coming out of Australia, not just with the directors, but also like so many movie stars, so many big actors come out of Australia. I mean, it's the joke that Neighbours seems to be like the launching pad for so many huge stars.
0: Neighbours, that lovely little soap that brought us Kylie, come on.
1: It brought us Margot Robbie.
0: Yes, it did.
1: Loads of people.
0: Guy Pearce. Thank you, Australia. Thank you, the Antipodes. Thank you so much, Leila. And that's it for part one of the show, but don't go away. Still to come, artist Anish Kapoor and my conversation with the Chilean director, Diego Céspedes. The Art Cell is back after this.

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3: Still to come on The Arts Hour with me, Nikki Bedi, Indian-born artist Anish Kapoor explores the idea of home and why it influences his art. American author Priya Parma on her Katharine Hepburn novel, and my conversation with Chilean writer and director Diego Céspedes about his film The Mysterious Gaze of the Flamingo. All that and more still to come on The Arts Hour.
4: BBC News with Emily Thomas. Iran has hit an oil tanker in the Strait of Hormuz as it continues its attacks on shipping, despite a 10th night of US airstrikes on Iranian targets. The Revolutionary Guards say they also hit US air defence sites in Bahrain and Kuwait. The Lebanese army has reportedly begun deploying forces in southern Lebanon, which had been occupied by Israeli troops. The deployment is part of a US brokered plan which sees the phased withdrawal of Israeli forces. President Trump has announced 50% tariffs on a range of Canadian goods. The White House said the measures were in retaliation for what it called Canada's discrimination against US cars, dairy and alcohol. India's youth-led cockroach movement, the CJP, says it will continue its protests until the Federal Education Minister, Dharmendra Pradhan, resigns. It follows huge protests in the capital, Delhi, on Monday, sparked by a row over examinations and accusations of a wider education system crisis. The government of Chile says floods and landslides have killed at least 10 people. Storms there began last week. Forest fires in the Brazilian Amazon fell last year to the lowest since records began in 1985. However, officials have warned that a super El Niño this year could extend the dry season, increasing the risk of forest fires. China has summoned the ambassador of the Philippines over a clash on Monday at a disputed shoal in the South China Sea. The Philippines said one of its Navy personnel was struck with a baton, but Beijing said Manila provoked the incident. A stately home in London, which provided vital intelligence during the Second World War, is opening to the public for the first time as a museum. Trent Park House was used as a prison for German generals, with their rooms bugged and conversations monitored from secret listening stations in the basement. And that's the latest world news from the BBC, with me, Emily Thomas, in London.
3: Welcome back to The Arts Hour from the BBC World Service with me, Nikki Bedi. And if you've only just joined us, here's what you missed in the first half of the show. Oscar-winning director Christopher Nolan on The Odyssey and the movie star playing the hero, Matt Damon. And we heard from the Australian horror director, Adrian Chiarella, about his film Leviticus. Coming up, my conversation with Chilean filmmaker Diego Céspedes about his film The Mysterious Gaze of the Flamingo. US author Priya Parma on her novel about the movie star Katharine Hepburn. But first, the artist Anish Kapoor's huge sculptural works are often immersive and abstract, yet deal with very real issues. A recurrent theme is a fascination with home and our place in the world, perhaps because the story of his work is also the story of his life, one of movement and transience. Born in Mumbai, India, to an Iraqi Jewish mother and Punjabi father, he was sent to Israel as a teenager, an unhappy time in his life, which led to him travelling to Britain, where he studied and has worked ever since. He told the BBC's John Wilson about that journey, which would lead him to become the artist he is today.
5: I hitchhiked with a friend. We could only afford to get to Istanbul, so we flew to Istanbul and we hitchhiked from Istanbul to London. I wanted to come to London. I wanted to go to art school. By then, I knew I was going to be an artist. I was probably 17 and a half, maybe 18 years old. I was absolutely clear. This is what I'm going to do. I tried to go to art school in Israel. They wouldn't have me, which is great.
6: But, sorry, in the midst of this profound unhappiness, that's when you decided being an artist was your calling.
5: And that I wasn't going to listen to my parents, to my father in particular, who wanted me to be an engineer. I understand why. He wanted me to be able to earn a living. What are you going to do as an artist? You'll never make a living. Okay, well, I'll take the risk for now. What to do?
6: So this unhappiness, was it homesickness? Was it missing India? I mean, was it missing your mother, possibly?
5: Possibly. I don't know. I think it was my own psychic instability. I think I felt that was vital for me. Awful, difficult experience, but one I wouldn't give up.
6: But was this instability, was it only apparent when you were in Israel? Had you been a happy child? What was the upbringing in India like?
5: I was a reasonably happy child, you know. I had my troubles, of course, with my papa. But one of the amazing things that happened in Israel was that I had an aunt who lived there already in Tel Aviv, and she was a kind of strange visionary. She had these sort of sense of things. And she said to my mother, Hilda, you must go back to India and you must collect some earth from a place that matters to Anish and bring it here and put it under his bed. I could almost cry, to be honest. And she did it. She went to India, brought some earth and put it under my bed. I was living on the kibbutz at the time. Ever since then, earth has been one of the magic materials for me. I've come back to it again and again and again. And it's rather, overwhelming at one level. Anyway.
6: I can see that this memory is still so strong for you.
5: It is.
6: Do you know where she took the earth from? Was it a particular place?
5: I think it was Dehradun in the garden.
6: And what did you do with that earth in Israel? Did you sort of keep
5: it? I put it under the bed, and then, you know what? I have no idea what happened to it.
6: Was it a source of solace? Did it give you some strength?
5: Yes. Yes, it did.
6: So it worked?
5: It worked.
6: And that soil took you back, I guess, in a primal way, to childhood, to upbringing. Just to give me a sense of that childhood, you say you were reasonably happy.
5: Yes.
6: But at the time, no obvious artistic ambitions apart from just being generally creative.
5: Well, I was always making something. And my mother would forever be making a painting, or rather copying Matisse or whoever it was. She had this strange thing. She would never finish them. And I would. And I would take them somewhere else. In India, we were always the Jewish boys at school. Even though we were Jewish, you know, it wasn't a big, big feature in our... But we were the Jewish boys. So we were slightly outside. We spoke English at home. Most of my friends spoke either a regional language, of which there are so many in India, or Hindi at home.
6: Many people were introduced to your work in around 1990 when you represented Britain at the Venice Biennale. And then the following year, I think it was, you won the Turner Prize. You talk about the soil, which links you to India. But the other constant over the last 35 years or so since then has been your use of raw powdered pigment, and a material which is so associated with India, of course. Is that where it started, and is that a direct reference, do you think?
5: Yes, I think that's absolutely right. You know, that earth that was under my bed was red, and I keep returning to it. And I've often pondered why. Red, of course, it's a colour of vibrance. But, of course, it's the colour of the inside of our bodies. It has this double association. Ritualistic, if you like, internal. Red makes a kind of darkness.
6: It was a particular kind of crimson.
5: It was there
6: red.
5: Right from the start. The very, very early pigment pieces were all red and white.
6: When you were first shown at the Venice Biennale in 1990, I think you were still an Indian citizen.
5: I was.
6: And billed at the time as a British Indian artist. Now that you are a knight, you are Sir Anish, and your work is represented on British passports. What is your relationship to India now?
5: Oh, gosh, it's very important to me. I've lived in Britain for 50 years, but I return to India all the time. Whenever I'm there, I'm with my eyes wide open like that. It's full of magic for me. I can't think of another word. perhaps being away from it is an important step in maintaining magic. But I do have a very strange relationship to the idea of home. I don't know where my home is. I'm homeless. I've always felt that.
3: Anish Kapoor, our cultural critic on today's Arts Hour, is Leila Lateef. Leila, we've both seen his latest London show. Could you even begin to describe some of his work for people who haven't encountered it?
7: Oh, I mean, it is just such an experience. You don't just kind of sit and watch it. You feel like you're interacting with it. You spiral around it. It's so different from every angle. And, you know, just his use of pigment and stuff. It's like he's opening your eyes up literally to colours that you didn't know existed.
3: Well, you know about Vanta Black, obviously. Mm-hmm. So that was the darkest shade of black in the world, because it absorbed like 99.9% practically of light. And he even painted his Cloudgate sculpture in Chicago, that famous shiny, chromey piece of incredible art, Vanta Black. But I think that's back to mercurial kind of silver, isn't it, now?
7: I believe so. But yeah, I mean, there's even kind of been fashion items that have been done in it.
3: Yes.
7: But it's just incredible, because it becomes a void.
3: Yeah.
7: Like, your mind can't process it as anything aside from a void somehow.
3: A lot of people around the world will actually have seen Anish Kapoor's work without perhaps realising it's his, because during the 2012 London Olympics, we saw what is known as the ArcelorMittal orbit. So that sort of tower that you could come down as a slide, couldn't you?
7: And it was just so fun, because it was interactive and it was kind of huge and inspiring. These are objects that are designed to be moved around.
3: Let me ask you, Leila, how you define home.
7: Oh, such a hard question, because as a Sydney person, I haven't been able to go home for so many years now. So kind of home for me exists in like memories, and kind of I'll get flashes of it, of something that reminds me of my grandmother's house, or, you know, of like the garden or the way that the Nile moves. And that's always like my little connection to home.
3: So Sudan is definitely home.
7: Yes. Oh, undoubtedly. I feel like Africa's home in a weird way. I always feel like once you put your feet on African soil, there's something that connects.
3: Ah, thank you, Leila. You're listening to The Arts Hour from the BBC World Service with me, Nikki Beatty. The Chilean writer-director Diego Céspedes first gained international attention with his award-winning short films before making his feature debut, The Mysterious Gaze of the Flamingo. It won the top prize in the Un Certain Regard section at last year's Cannes Film Festival. Set in a desert mining town in northern Chile in 1982, when the world was just beginning to experience the spread and fear of AIDS, the story takes place in a ramshackle kind of bordello, which is run by a small LGBTQ plus community. By day, they serve food to the miners. By night, they perform drag cabaret. Flamingo, a transvestite, is raising her child there, 11-year-old Lydia, who was abandoned on their doorstep as a baby. Flamingo is also in love with a miner called Giovanni, and they both have the disease that local people are calling the plague. When I spoke to Diego Céspedes, I asked him what had inspired the film.
8: I always have this question, and it has been so much time since I started the writing process, but I think that the main thing was when I saw my little sister painting the nails of my older brother, and they were like telling gossips. And this intimate moment, I think that this was the beginning of the film, because they were like Lydia and Flamingo, which are the main characters.
3: So Lydia sees the world with curiosity, no sort of prejudice. What did telling the story through a child's eyes allow you to do?
8: A lot. I think that we are living such a dark world where the hate speeches are increasing every day, and they are telling to the children what to think. And actually, the children just has such a pure heart. They just feel the emotions, and they don't see what the person has between their legs. That's not important for our children. They just feel the tenderness. The children are just pure heart. So when we see this story, the girl, she just see a person that is loving her.
3: And you use myth, folklore, some magic realism in the film. Tell us a little bit about why you took that approach.
8: Well, I think that Latin America, we all try to give a sense to what we don't understand. So that's when the magic realism come, because as human beings, we are trying to understand the world.
3: So the superstition that runs through the film is that the miners in the town, they cover their eyes and then they make the sign of the cross whenever the women from the club walk past them, because they believe that they might get this plague, they might get AIDS.
8: Yes, totally. This abandoned town believes that it's transmitted with the eyes because they don't want to assume that it's because men are having sex between each other. So they prefer to create a crazy myth. They believe on it. And there are some people that actually know the truth and some people that really don't want to see the truth.
3: So what is it about chosen families, families that exist outside traditional definitions, and particularly queer families, that inspires your storytelling?
8: I think that this is the core of the film, because the queer community always had it in difficult times, always had it in violent moments in our history. So they survived. This is people who was rejected from different places, and they went in the middle of the desert. They create their own canteen and they showed their families. And actually, Lydia, she really believes on it. And it's because all of us, all of the human being needs tenderness, and they just did it.
3: So do you have a chosen family as well as a bloodline family?
8: I have both, yes.
3: And who makes up your chosen family?
8: Well, Mama Boa, who is played by Paula Dinamarca, she always plays in my films. She's very close to me and she teaches me so much. She's so funny. She's such a wise person that I always hear.
3: Well, that's really lovely that you've got a found family and a chosen family that become your film family as well. That's lovely. The Atacama Desert and that whole landscape feels like it's a character in the film. What does that Chilean desert represent for you?
8: Well, for me and the Chileans in general, our economy comes from mining. So it defines in some way the culture. It's such an appreciated place, but no one lives there. So that makes that we hear a lot of myths about it. And also it was used to hide a lot of secrets during our history. For example, during the dictatorship, they kill a lot of people and they hide a lot of bodies there.
3: Oh,
8: so it was it's a very unique place. And the most important part, it's kind of a place where the rich Chileans hide their secrets. So it's such a good place to analyze.
3: Wow, that's added a whole layer to it for me.
8: Yes.
3: Where did you actually film? Were you in the Atacama Desert?
8: Yeah, I shot the film in the Atacama Desert, one part of it. And the other part was we did a farm close to the capital and we built the cantina inside.
3: So when you were in the desert, was that quite grueling? Was that a very hard shoot?
8: Not at all. To be honest, I really enjoy the sun, because we first shot the cantina moments, the inside moment, and it was winter in Chile. Chile is very, very cold. So we went to the desert. It was hot and it was summer. And so I really, really enjoy it.
3: So Chile has produced, along with you, internationally acclaimed filmmakers like Pablo Larraín, Maita Alberdi, Sebastián Lelio. Will you tell us a little bit about what's happening in Chilean cinema at the moment?
8: I think that we are living a change, I hope. Like, I hope that new voices come to tell new stories. So I think that that's happening. I see more voices, very different to where we had before. So I'm really expecting to see my people telling new stories.
3: And what stories do you think are still waiting to be told from Chile?
8: I think that the story of Chile, and in particularly in Latin America, has been told by the highest class to the lower class, to the working class. And I think that we need to hear stories made by the working class. And that will give such a bigger texture to our cinema.
3: You won the Un Certain Regard at Cannes last year. That must be a dream start for a debut feature filmmaker. Mm. And I'm wondering what's changed for you since that win, Diego.
8: A lot, and actually it was such a intense year because I never stopped promoting the film. I never stopped, and the film did great in Chile also. It was like the most watched film.
3: That's fantastic.
8: It felt like they really embraced the film. It was very surprising for them because you empathize with the characters. So, and you really see Chilean characters, like very Latino characters, but also a very global feeling. Like, I think that the people feel, because they tell us everyday messages, like they feel a reality there. And it was very unexpected because we don't watch too many Chilean films in Chile.
3: Right.
8: So it was a very cool success, and I'm really happy for it.
3: Diego Cispedes, and The Mysterious Gaze of the Flamingo is available to stream on the MUBI platform. You're listening to The Arts Air from the BBC World Service, to a novel now that I've just started to read and am loving. It's called The Original and is written by the American writer Priya Palmer. Katharine Hepburn is one of the most iconic Hollywood actors of the 20th century, and she had a long career and life. This book, which blends meticulous research with imagination, looks at how she became the force of nature on screen that we recognise. It focuses on her early life. After the devastating loss of her beloved brother to suicide, young Katharine decides that she will be famous and will never let anyone hurt her again. She arrives in 1930s Hollywood, having left her marriage and life on the East Coast, determined to live life on her terms. And that would include not conforming to the studio system rules. Priya Palmer spoke to the BBC's Kate Mollison about how surprising Katharine Hepburn's life story was.
9: She was not at all the person I was expecting when I began researching. I didn't know the incredibly traumatic life that she'd come from when she got to Hollywood. I had always thought she would have had a very easy rise to fame, that she'd just been someone who knew what she was doing and had got it right. And it turns out I've had that very much wrong.
10: You've written this fictionalized version of Katharine Hepburn's early life. Why was it interesting to you to focus on these formative years?
9: It's a part of her life that's fallen away from her more traditional biography. We all know her from later when she's established, she knows what she's doing, she's really driving her own career. This was a part of her life that, you know, she was very much not that person yet. She was figuring out who she was, and she just, you know, had gone through a terrible tragedy and lost her brother and was grieving. And I think really there was a sort of a before and after in her life, and her life was really never the same after that. I think when you understand life is finite in that way at such a young age, I think it makes the, you know, your choices very different going forward.
11: Oh, wait until I become a famous author and make my fortune. Then we'll all ride in fine carriages dressed like Flo King, snubbing Amy's friends and telling Aunt Marge to go to the Dickens. Come on, let's rehearse. We'll start with the fainting scene. You're stiff as a poker in that, Amy.
12: Well, I can't help it. I've never seen anyone faint.
10: She had so much chutzpah, Priya, and a really strong voice herself, which makes me wonder about the voices that you use in the novel. It's told in these intriguing fragments. I wonder if you could talk about the voice we hear first, which is Hollywood itself, this collective sort of Greek chorus.
9: It was exactly a Greek chorus, and it was entirely by accident. You do all of the research, you get as steeped in it as possible, and then you realize you're sort of hiding in research and have to start writing. So I sat down and literally that's what came out.
10: Could you in fact give us a sense of it? Read the first few lines for us, please.
9: So it's Los Angeles. We do not take cowards here. In the young, we accept vice, avarice, stupidity, and vanity, but not cowardice. We will spit you out for that and send you back on the dusty bus to wherever you came from. Not her. She was brave and was always going to end up here.
10: 1930s Hollywood is where we are, perhaps surprisingly bohemian and liberated in some ways, but then increasingly conservative. The Hays Code was introduced in 1934, banning any films that lowered the moral standards of the age, everything from violence to sexuality. In that context, How do you deal with this? It's been nearly a century since the period that we're talking about. How do you deal with the nuances of her love life, for example?
9: Well, we don't have any proof from her life that she was bisexual. We don't have it in the sense that there's nowhere where she came out and said it, but there are enough people who said it at the time. There's enough, you know, she did go out to Hollywood with a woman. She was living with a woman. That woman eventually referred to herself as Katharine Hepburn's husband. You know, we have a lot of, you know, evidence in that sense. So in my novel, which is, you know, fictionalized, she is bisexual. And that's, you know, after reading all of the, you know, everything I could get my hands on and all of the biographers who I most kind of liked and aligned with, that's where I got to.
13: Priya Parma, and her novel is called The Original. How much did you know about Katharine Hepburn's life and story?
7: Very little. I mean, I know her films very well, but I actually knew virtually nothing aside from maybe what Cate Blanchett's performance in The Aviator had
13: told
7: me.
13: Oh, yes, yeah.
7: But yeah, I kind of like that about my movie stars sometimes, that like I kind of just know their art and then their personal lives are a bit of a mystery.
13: Well, that's the whole... Years ago, when Facebook was first emerging, I used to tell people the reason why I wouldn't do it is that the only commodity that will be worth anything in a few years will be mystery, which is what those Hollywood stars had.
7: It's true. I mean, like, the idea of having the biggest star in the world being secretly bisexual doesn't seem possible anymore.
13: No, exactly.
7: Everyone would know. They would have Instagrammed about it many times.
13: Yes. What comes to mind when you think of Katharine Hepburn?
7: I think she's just someone that's so formidable that she could just so hold her own in that sort of wonderful rat-a-tat rhythm of dialogue of the time up against, you know, like a Cary Grant or a James Stewart or something. She was just... met them and often surpassed them in her way to kind of command the conversation.
13: And listening to Priya talk, how do you feel about mixing research and facts with imagination?
7: I think it's a really interesting way to create something inspired about someone, but also allowing them to kind of have their secrets. Mm. I mean, I know with Blonde, which Joyce Carol Oates wrote about Marilyn Monroe, that was a little bit more divisive because the angle that Joyce Carol Oates took was very much to view her life like an unending tragedy. And a lot of people thought that was unfair. But it's exciting that like Priya kind of is seeing this as a story about someone who at their core is just very brave. I think that sounds really exciting as a lens.
13: Thank you, Leila. Finally, on today's Arts Hour, music from the globally acclaimed Berber singer and guitarist Souad Massi. A deeply political musician, she left her home country of Algeria in 1999 following death threats and has since made Paris, France her creative home. Souad Massi recently performed live at the BBC. Here she is introducing a piece from her new album for Lopa Kotari.
14: The inspiration for this song come from the great philosopher from 12th century, from Cordoue, who is Averroes. In Arabic, it's Ibn Rushd. And I studied it when I was in Algeria because I love philosophy. And he says in sentences, when you don't want to make an effort to know someone, you develop a certain hate, and this hate became a violence.
15: Yes, I guess the refrain is, ignorance leads to fear, fear leads to hate, hate leads to violence. And there you have the equation. It's very powerful. Well, let's hear l'équation.
14: Marche vers tes rêves et pousse les murs de ta prison et vole. Car tu es né libre, tu es né pour vivre, la vie est un présent.

0: Suad Marcy's track, L'Equation. That's it for this week's Arts Hour. Thank you, as always, for your ears. And thank you to both my guests, Diego Cespedes and Leila Latif. For now, from me, Nikki Beatty, studio managers Jackie Marjoram and Giles Aspen, and producers Nikki Paxman and Kieran Birmingham, see you next week.
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8: This is Alex Ritson with the newsroom. Israel says a pilot project for what it calls safe zones in southern Lebanon, enforced by its military forces alongside those of the Lebanese government, has started.
9: The way things are going now, this is a trust-building factor that will help and contribute positively to ending the conflict.
8: 19 people are jailed for a trafficking plot where dozens of babies were taken from Indonesia and sold to new parents in Singapore. Iran strikes U.S. military installations in Bahrain and Kuwait as its president describes the conflict as full-scale war. Not such a healthy Mediterranean diet. Why Italy has some of the worst rates of childhood obesity in Europe. And
10: the World Cup has now exposed millions of people to Major League Soccer. We are going all out with a marketing campaign. The theme is kind of, thanks, world. We'll take it from here.
8: After the excitement of the World Cup, is football, or soccer, finally becoming mainstream in the US? First the news.
11: BBC News with Emily Thomas. Iran has attacked an oil tanker in the Strait of Hormuz, forcing its crew to abandon ship as the battle for control of the waterway continues. The Revolutionary Guards say they also hit US air defence sites in Bahrain and Kuwait. The US military carried out a 10th night of strikes aimed at degrading Iran's ability to interfere with shipping. From Jerusalem, here's Yael Antonow.
12: At the moment, the evidence is that Iran can still retain its hold on the Strait of Hormuz as well, because we've also had another report overnight of a tanker on fire. The crew on board in the strait were able to disembark, get themselves into a lifeboat. There are no reports of environmental damage, but the Revolutionary Guards has claimed responsibility for that attack. The US military is saying that there is still commercial shipping that is getting through this vital waterway, but of course it is at a much lower level than was seen prior to the war with Iran.
11: President Trump has announced 50% tariffs on a range of Canadian goods. The White House said the measures, which come into force in 30 days, were in retaliation for what it called discrimination against US cars, dairy and alcohol. Our North America correspondent Peter Bowes has the response of the Canadian Prime Minister Mark Carney.
13: In a post on X, he said in part, Canada stands ready to engage intensively to address outstanding issues with the US to the mutual benefit of our citizens. And he went on, in all circumstances, Canada will work relentlessly and take any measures necessary to build our strength at home and to support Canadian workers, farmers, businesses and families. So a dispute which reignites a trade battle between the United States and its neighbour and, of course, one of its closest allies and economic partners.
11: India's youth-led cockroach movement, the CJP, says it will continue its protests until the Federal Education Minister, Dharminder Pradhan, resigns. The demonstrators had been protesting over public examination papers being leaked. Azadeh Mashiri is at the protest site in Delhi.
6: This is where thousands of young Indians had gathered yesterday, and now the numbers have been growing throughout this morning. The stage that had been dismantled by police has now been erected by the Cockroach Janta Party organizers once again. They really achieved something significant yesterday because they went from a group that was somewhat of a joke, according to the founder, hence the name the Cockroach Janta Party, to cementing themselves as a protest movement, one that can gather thousands of Indians together. Their demands haven't been addressed, which is why hundreds of people have gathered here once again.
11: World News from the BBC. The Lebanese army has reportedly begun deploying forces to the village of Zourtar al-Gharbia in southern Lebanon, which had been occupied by Israeli troops. The deployment is part of a US-brokered plan which sees the phased withdrawal of Israeli forces from pilot zones where the Lebanese army would then ensure the disarmament of Hezbollah. The Israeli military has not commented on the reported Lebanese deployment. The number of forest fires burning in the Brazilian Amazon fell last year to the lowest since records began in 1985. However, the Environmental Monitoring Network, MAP Biomass, warned a super El Niño this year would extend the dry season, increasing the risk of forest fires. The Amazon is crucial to combating climate change as its dense vegetation absorbs greenhouse gases. China has summoned the ambassador of the Philippines over a clash on Monday at a disputed shoal in the South China Sea, where the Philippines has a military outpost. The Philippines said one of its navy personnel was struck on the head with a baton, but Beijing said Manila provoked the incident by attacking Chinese Coast Guard personnel. There are frequent confrontations between China and the Philippines in the region, which both countries claim. A stately home in North London, which provided vital intelligence during the Second World War, is opening to the public for the first time as a museum. Trent Park House was used as a prison for German generals. Lakshmi Gopal reports.
14: In the basement are the listening stations used in the Second World War to eavesdrop on the German officers held captive upstairs. Teams of people, many of them German-speaking Jewish refugees, secretly monitoring the conversations, found out how the German Enigma cipher machines sent coded instructions to U-boats at sea. They also discovered how the Nazis were developing ballistic rockets, allowing the British to bomb a test site.
11: And that was the latest world news from the BBC.
8: Hello, this is Alex Ritson with the newsroom. A deal to secure an Israeli withdrawal from southern Lebanon and the disarmament of the Iranian-backed Hezbollah is facing its first test on the ground. The Lebanese military is beginning to take charge of security in three southern villages. Under the US brokered plan, Israel is to hand over control of some areas it occupies in Lebanon. So how much will this help? Mark Dow is a Lebanese Druze MP who is described as an independent reformist and is opposed to Hezbollah's armed status.
9: Most of the villages that the Lebanese army is moving into today are villages that are not under occupation, but are part of an agreement to de-escalate the conflict in certain areas. So the way things are going now, this is a trust-building factor that will help and contribute positively to ending the conflict.
8: When the war between the US and Iran began in February, Hezbollah fired missiles at Israel in support of Tehran, leading Israel to launch a major air and ground offensive in Lebanon. The pilot zones are a critical feature of the temporary truce. Our correspondent Karine Tourdi is in the Lebanese capital, Beirut.
15: This is a very thorny issue in Lebanon, although yesterday's announcement by the State Department said this could be a milestone for the agreement between Lebanon and Israel. It's a trilateral agreement with the sponsorship of the U.S. But on the ground, there seems to be a lot of confusion, because there is a clear difference in how Lebanon perceives the pilot zones and how Israel perceives the pilot zones. Lebanon wants these pilot zones to be in areas that are currently occupied, whereas the Israeli army leaves those areas and the Lebanese army enters them and does whatever it's required to do to get full control of the area. But two of the three announced pilot zones yesterday are not actually occupied by Israel. They are towns where the Lebanese army already is present and where life is almost normal. So there is this sort of confusion. A third one is not actually occupied, but there is some sort of Israeli presence on the outskirts with some movements from the Israelis. We understand that it might be that the Israelis might stop getting in and out of this town to allow the Lebanese army to enter it and do its job. But anyway, this is a very lengthy process. It's a bumpy road. And what will happen in the coming days and probably months will determine whether the whole idea of the pilot zones is actually a good one and is one that could be implemented on the ground as is perceived.
16: Okay, now huge numbers of people have been displaced from the south. Many of them have been living in tents with friends and relatives in Beirut, where you are. Is there hope that if these pilot zones do work, that people who've had to leave their homes could perhaps return to the south?
15: Well, that's what people hope for, but they also know that this is not going to happen overnight. First, Israel says that it wants to have freedom of movement. Freedom of movement in these areas means that at any moment it can target anything that it considers as a threat to its security, which means that this is not restoring full security to the area. Second, a lot of these areas have been completely flattened out by the Israeli strike. And there are lots of structures that have been completely demolished. So even if we perceive in the best scenarios that the Israelis are going to withdraw, that there will be a real implementation of the ceasefire by the Israelis and not continuous strikes in different parts of Lebanon or in the south more precisely. So people want to go back, but they know this is not going to happen anytime soon.
8: Corinne Torby, who was speaking to Rob Young, and later in the programme, we'll be returning to the Middle East to get the latest on a 10th straight night of strikes between the US and Iran. An Indonesian court has given the verdict on an alleged child trafficking ring accused of illegally buying and selling children for adoption. The court has found 19 people guilty of trafficking 34 babies in Indonesia and Singapore. The case, which first came to light last year, has shocked both Indonesia and Singapore, as well as adoptive parents who've realised their child may have been trafficked. Our correspondent Lisa Tambunan told me more about the case.
17: This had been going on for years, and it was revealed in court that the way that the trafficking ring operated was reaching out to parents via social media and even WhatsApp with an excuse of wanting to adopt their child. And later, it was actually found out that they were essentially selling these babies, and some of the people in Singapore who adopted them were actually not aware of the circumstances surrounding this, because from the Indonesian side, it was found out that there were legal documents, and these legal documents were actually proper. But what was not proper was the information that was stipulated in these documents.
18: The birth parents, did they realise that they were selling their children?
17: This is also another complexity with the case, because as it is understood that some of the parents who gave up their children in these adoption processes, they are facing economic hardship. So they were aware that they were getting some monetary compensation. However, as it is understood, the compensation was actually much smaller than what was later revealed in the investigation, where a child that was sent to Singapore could have been bought for almost $14,000. And it is known that most of this money stayed within the middlemen.
18: What are people making of this in Singapore and in Indonesia?
17: There's now very serious concern regarding child protection in Indonesia. However, on one hand, in Indonesia, it is not uncommon to, quote unquote, give your child to perhaps a better off relative or friend who could take better care of your child. But these are not legal adoption processes. And in this case, the fact that so many nuances to this case also brought out the complexities of parents who don't have another choice or other opportunities to improve the welfare of their family or their children.
18: This has been going on for a long time. What's going to happen to those children who've been perhaps living with families for some time?
17: That is one of the main concerns, because as far as it is understood, the parents who adopted them went through legal means. So there are complexities in ways of handling this post-verdict. We have not gotten an explanation from the authorities, the officials, overseeing those cases in which the children have been adopted into families in Singapore.
18: And briefly, mm-hmm. the criminals involved, what kind of penalties are they likely to face?
17: Today, the judge delivered the sentence for the 19 people, and all of them were found guilty, with the ringleader, a 70-year-old woman, sentenced to 7 years in jail.
8: Lisa Tambunan. To Italy now, where there's growing concern about childhood obesity. World Health Organization figures show Italian children are the second most overweight in the European Union. It's somewhat surprising given Italy's reputation for a healthy Mediterranean diet. But doctors say lifestyles and eating habits have changed dramatically in recent decades, as Sofia Batizza reports.
19: When it comes to food, I have not seen anywhere in the world quite like Naples. Every cafe has a little window opening onto the street, filled with fresh pastries and pizza slices. It's all the classics of Naples. I'm holding the city's most popular street snack, pizza fritta. It's an entire pizza, deep fried in oil. But all this is linked to a child obesity epidemic. We've just arrived at the Betania Hospital in Ponticelli, a suburb of Naples. Salvatore is 16 and is here with his mum, Anna. At 180 kilos, he's morbidly obese, meaning his weight is putting his health at serious risk.
20: I can't even sign him up for the gym because he's so obese. They don't want to take on the responsibility. He weighs too much. Something could happen to him. Obesity can cause this.
19: Salvatore is under the care of Dr. Sonia Chiappetta. When obesity puts patients' lives at risk, she removes up to 90% of their stomach. And demand is growing. World Health Organization figures show Italian children are now the second most overweight in the EU.
21: The patients are getting younger, and normally the patient with obesity, with type 2 diabetes, hypertension, sleep apnea, this was a patient I saw around age of 50. Now I see these patients around age of 16, 17, 18, 20.
19: While Dr. Chiappetta treats the most severe cases, Professor Roberto Bernicanani, one of Italy's leading pediatric obesity specialists, is trying to prevent children ever needing surgery.
22: And how young are your patients?
23: 2-3 years.
22: So you're seeing children who are 2 or 3 who are
23: already
22: obese.
23: Affected by overweight or obesity. Normal child at 2-3 years of age, the body weight would be around 10 kilos, but you can find out a child weighing, I don't know, 20 kilos, 25 kilos. Many children are unable to drink regular water. They are consuming a Coca-Cola can, Fanta can, or Gatorade.
19: Professor Bernicanani says one of the biggest challenges is that many Italian parents simply don't realize their own child is obese. They're in denial. Carmen has brought in her 10-year-old daughter, Francesca. She weighs around 60 kilos. Her throat is irritated and she struggles to swallow.
24: You don't eat vegetables, you don't eat salad, you really don't want them. I put them next to you, but you don't want them.
19: Last year, Italy passed a law to officially recognize obesity as a serious disease, one of the first countries in the world to do so. Doctors hope that's the first step towards treating it earlier and preventing more children from reaching the point where surgery becomes their only option.
8: You're listening to the newsroom from the BBC World Service. Every year, about 20,000 mountaineers try to climb Mont Blanc, Western Europe's highest mountain. The ascent mostly takes place from the French side of Mont Blanc, as the Italian route is regarded as the more challenging. But this week, no Italian tour guides will be taking visitors up Mont Blanc because the heat waves have been melting glaciers and causing crevasses to appear, making trips too dangerous. Joost Kobusch is a famous alpine mountaineer who lives at the foot of Mont Blanc. But when he joined us, he was 7,000 metres up a mountain in Kyrgyzstan.
0: It's been warm here as well, and from year to year that I'm here, I can see crevasses opening up way more than before. It is challenging. We actually have a spot here at 5,500 meters, which we call the frying pan. It's so hot there, you can only pass it at night. It's unbearable. And if you're in camp there, you are literally laying on the tent floor on the snow without your mat to just cool down a bit. Mont Blanc is right in front of my door. I can literally go out and go up there. And that's what I do a lot for training. But in the summer months, I'm not going there anymore. It's too crumbly. There's too much rockfall. And therefore, the seasons are moving. I'm going there way more in the autumn now. The autumn is the new summer. And yes, there are crevasses. In my opinion, the crevasses are not the major problem for me. For me, it's really about the instability, rock roots becoming very crumbly and loose and ugly, and you don't want to go there anymore. Many routes that we used to climb there aren't climbed anymore. And interestingly, since the glacier is melting, sometimes it adds some extra meters to a climb that can be very, very challenging, that usually were covered by the glacier and not often of the best rock quality. And seeing these changes, of course, I realized that within a few years of my lifetime, I can witness the glacier melting and walking way, way further down to the glacier than before. And it's alarming. It's something that I can visibly see in a few years. So imagine the impact that it has over a longer time.
8: Alpine mountaineer Joost Kobusch. In the United States, football typically refers to a very different sport to that played in the rest of the world. But soccer, as they call it, has now thousands, if not millions, of new fans in America. And as Reagan Morris reports, the major league teams are determined to keep them interested once World Cup fever wears off.
2: Hey, Leo. Can we kick it?
3: Chase in. Dale.
4: The biggest star in Major League Soccer also happens to be the biggest star in all of football, Lionel Messi. He's the first face you see in a star-studded ad campaign to invite new football fans to check out the U.S. League. MLS Executive Vice President Dan Cordemanche says the World Cup has been an amazing opportunity.
10: The World Cup has now exposed millions and millions of people to Major League Soccer. We are going all out with a marketing campaign. You can imagine Lionel Messi, the American players who played in the World Cup. The theme is kind of, thanks, world. We'll take it from here.
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1: In-stadium experience would be great, but I think what we've seen is what's happening outside the stadiums, in the streets, in the fan fests, in the viewing parties. To me, that's our next frontier as a region, to build that culture of football. That's really what's going to be the lasting legacy.
2: There were so many public World Cup watch parties. Even if you weren't a football fan, it was hard to miss the tournament. Big screens were set up seemingly everywhere, even on the beach. On LA's Hermosa Beach, fans watched in bikinis as Spain defeated France. LA Galaxy were there giving away free tickets, part of the league's First Match on Us promise to new fans. Corinna Irvin signed up.
3: So I followed the Premier League for a long time, and after watching the U.S. play the World Cup, I just became a fan of the MLS now, so I'm excited to go and watch. My dad played soccer growing up. He's a huge soccer fan of German, Italian football, and then we just stuck to the Premier League, and now I'm a Manchester City fan.
4: Who's going to be your MLS team?
3: Probably the LA Galaxy. After I go to the game, I'll probably become a big fan.
2: That's just what the MLS is hoping for. The league is changing its calendar next year to align with Europe's. But critics say the MLS is years away from being considered among the top five elite leagues in the world. The MLS says they're already partly there. Here's Cordemanche again.
5: The key things that we looked at was the relevance and the size of our fan base, second in the world. The valuation of our clubs, 18 of the top 50, number one in the world. Best player in the world. We had 45 players in the World Cup. That's more than any other league in the Western Hemisphere and among the top leagues in the world. But take Messi out of the equation, and we are in that mix when it comes to minutes played, goals scored, and some of the key metrics.
6: Can I kick it?
2: Major League Soccer had a reputation for being a retirement home for superstars. A lucrative place for legends like Beckham and now Messi to play after peak careers in Europe. But that reputation is outdated. The average age of new international players in the league is now 23. With younger stars and new fans, the MLS hopes their future reputation will be one of excellence and glory.
7: Yes, you can. Kick you.
8: Reagan Morris with that report. The big stories today, once again, in the Middle East. Let's go back to one of them. As far as Iran's President Masoud Pezeshkian is concerned, the Islamic Republic is now engaged in what he described as a full-scale war with its archenemy, the United States. Today, Tehran attacked US air and radar defense installations in Bahrain and Kuwait and warned that more powerful attacks would follow. The conflict is widening again. Now the ceasefire and the framework for a peace deal collapsed. The US carried out a 10th night of airstrikes and has been retaliating following the killing of at least three of its soldiers in the region over the weekend. Let's cross live to Jerusalem and our correspondent there, Yoland Nell. Yoland, it's not just US military targets Iran has struck, oil tankers in the Strait of Hormuz as well.
9: So the Iranian Revolutionary Guard claims that there are massive fires on two tankers in the Strait of Hormuz, saying that these were non-compliant with the rules it's imposing for transiting this critical waterway. We have got multiple reports of one tanker having been hit by a projectile overnight, the crew having disembarked a lifeboat with no environmental consequences reported, and at least two other vessels since late on Sunday. And that really just showing how Iran is still not loosening its grip on the Strait of Hormuz, despite there having been now 10 nights of US strikes. And the US military says the point of its strikes, which have attacked multiple Iranian cities overnight, according to the reports we're seeing, that the point of these is to degrade Iran's ability to attack maritime civilian traffic. The US saying that there's still commercial ships transiting the strait, but of course this is at a very reduced number from what we saw prior to the Iran war starting.
8: Which kind of suggests that they're not working.
9: At the end of February.
8: Surely.
9: Indeed. And, you know, that is where we do seem to be at this impasse, where the US is, you know, reaching the sort of limits of what it can achieve with these airstrikes. It says that it has been attacking sort of different military command posts inside. Iran has put out a press statement that is quite similar to those

0: those that we've seen on previous nights.
1: And Iran's allies in Yemen, the Houthis, becoming involved once again. And this, too, could have enormous economic consequences.
0: It really could. So, you know, the Houthis say they're going to now block shipping for Saudi Arabia on this other critical maritime choke point, the Bab al-Mandab, which is between the Red Sea and the Gulf of Aden, and saying that's in response to an attack on Sana'a International Airport last week, which they're blaming on Saudi Arabia. Now, with the Strait of Hormuz blocked, Saudi Arabia has been using a pipeline that it has, which goes to the Red Sea, to get millions of barrels of oil out onto the global market. And we already know that the Houthis really can disrupt commercial shipping. They did that very successfully during the Gaza war between Israel and Hamas. And at that time, more than 100 vessels were attacked. Now, the Saudi Arabian military says that it is going to keep this waterway open, but it's another spot to watch.
1: Presumably, though, everyone loses from this. The Iranians are not getting their tankers through either. That hurts their ability to keep going. Surely it's in everyone's interests for the peace talks to get back on track, not least the rest of the world.
0: Indeed, and the US has said, the Secretary of State Marco Rubio a day ago, that the Washington is open to diplomacy. Qatar has put forward, we understand, this 10-day ceasefire. Iran's interior minister has gone off to Pakistan to meet the prime minister there. Pakistan has been another mediator, but it's just not clear how they'll revive that peace deal from last month that was supposed to end the fighting and open 60 days of negotiations on the critical issues like Iran's nuclear program.
1: In a few seconds, I know there's you're in Jerusalem, but what's the helicopter behind you?
0: Hard to say. We do get a lot of traffic going overhead, but it's fair to say that Israel does also remain on a very high state of alert in case the war with Iran should expand once again and Israel should be brought back
1: in. Thank you. Yolande Nell ending this newsroom.
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16: Type meme coin investor into YouTube and the numbers are wild. $3,000 turned into $3 million. Then scroll down a bit further. $10,000 down to $121. So who actually wins? A finance professor who built one in 25 seconds? A researcher who found most of the winners were rigged? And a trader who calls it an unfair lottery? Today on Business Daily, after the news, we follow the money behind meme coins.
17: BBC News with Charles Carroll. Iran has hit an oil tanker in the Strait of Hormuz as it continues its attacks on shipping despite a 10th night of US airstrikes on Iranian targets. The Revolutionary Guards say they also hit US air defence sites in Bahrain and Kuwait. The Lebanese army has reportedly begun deploying forces in southern Lebanon, which had been occupied by Israeli troops. It's part of a US-brokered plan which sees the phased withdrawal of Israeli forces from pilot zones where the Lebanese army would ensure the disarmament of Hezbollah. President Trump has announced 50% tariffs on a range of Canadian goods. The White House said it was retaliation for what it called Canada's discrimination against US goods. Canada's Prime Minister said Ottawa had made comprehensive proposals to resolve the trade dispute. The president of Romania, Nicușor Dan, says a liquefied propane gas tanker has been struck in the Black Sea off the coast of his country. Mr. Dan said the incident was most likely linked to Russia's war on Ukraine. India's youth-led cockroach movement says it will continue its protests until the education minister, Dharmendra Pradhan, resigns. It follows huge protests in Delhi on Monday, sparked by a row over exams and accusations of a wider education system crisis. The government of Chile says that floods and landslides have killed at least 10 people. Storms there began last week. South Korea's foreign ministry says that a cyber attack on its training system last year may have exposed the personal data of thousands of diplomats. The full scale of the breach is still unclear. And a stately home in London, which provided vital intelligence during the Second World War, is opening to the public for the first time as a museum. Trent Park House was used as a prison for German generals, with their rooms bugged and their conversations monitored. BBC News.
16: Type the words meme coin investor into YouTube, and this is what comes back.
3: I've turned $3,000 into over $3 million trading meme coins.
7: This guy made $73 million from PP the meme coin. This dude made $6 million from Peanut the Scroll token. And today I'm going to try...
16: As you scroll down, the figures that people are quoting seem unbelievable.
9: They just skyrocketed and then they dumped, but I was so fast because I know how to...
16: There's a lot here on how to invest, how to grow, and how to make a million. But you don't have to scroll too far before you see stories of those who have lost money on meme coins.
11: In reality, the $10,000 I invested turned into $121.
16: So where does the money actually go? Who wins? Who loses? I'm Sam Fenwick, and this is Business Daily from the BBC World Service. Today we're following the money behind meme coins, the cryptocurrency anyone can launch, including a president. Cast your mind back to January 2025, a cold night in Washington, D.C., and preparations underway to welcome a new president. 3 days before he took office, Donald Trump posted that he had a meme coin. A meme coin is a cryptocurrency built around a joke, an internet meme, something out of pop culture, whatever's going around that week. There's no company behind it, no product, no promise anyone has to keep, just a name, a picture, and a price. On the 1st of July this year, the president's annual financial disclosure was published, 927 pages of it. It showed more than $1.4 billion in income last year from cryptocurrency, $635 million of it in royalties from a company called Celebration Coins, thought to be the entity behind the coin he launched 3 days before he took office. The White House says the president is not profiteering from the presidency. His businesses are held in a trust run by his sons, and he isn't the subject of federal conflict of interest laws. So when you buy one of these coins, where does your money actually go? First, let's find out how the coins get made. Carol Alexander is a professor of finance at the University of Sussex in the UK. She wanted to know how hard it actually is, so she tried it.
12: It took me 25 seconds. I used ChatGPT and I just said, make me a meme coin. And I made up some meme about the football player Bellingham. Most of these are just a name. So if I just made one called Bellingham, lots of young British people would probably think, oh, that's one to watch. It starts off with a price of something like 1/100th of a cent.
16: Now, Carol didn't launch her new Bellingham coin, but if she had, here's what happens next.
12: Once it's put on the blockchain, the smart contract will automatically deal out mint these tokens up to the maximum, which is usually something like 1 million, or it could be 100 million. And you will probably retain quite a few of them yourself, maybe 500,000 of the 1 million minted. And through socials, you pump up the price. Then when the price gets high enough, usually you'll sell as many as you can and then the price will fall, which is why most of them only survive a few hours or days.
16: Can anyone make a meme coin? Is there any vetting? Is there any regulation behind it?
12: No, there's no vetting, no regulation. And there can't be because it's on a blockchain and nobody can regulate blockchains because they're not domiciled anywhere.
16: So they get made constantly. Producer Matt is here. He's watching a site called GMGN, and it tracks new meme coins as they launch. Matt, what are you seeing?
13: Yeah, I've been tracking this since the start of the show. Over 100 meme coins, coming up to 120, 130 meme coins been created since we started recording. I'm now looking at what I've got in front of me. There's references to things like Pokemon. There's animals. There's a Leo the lion I saw earlier. It's all random stuff from the internet. People just post every few seconds, hoping that it'll take off.
16: So about 130 in what, less than 5 minutes or so?
13: Yeah, that quickly.
16: Now, the platform takes a small fee every time a coin is created and every time one is traded. Last year, the launch platforms on one blockchain, Solana, took $762 million in launch fees, more than double the year before. But fewer than one coin in every 100 makes it into a proper exchange. The rest die within hours. The platform gets paid on all of them, whether they survive or not. So what are the chances of launching a successful coin? Well, pretty slim, according to Professor Alexander.
12: One in 1,000, one in 10,000. It's pure gambling. It's a new form of gambling. It's like sitting on a slot machine, but doing it from your bedroom.
16: But at least with a slot machine, you've got some idea of the odds. With meme coin, it's different. Alberto Mongadini is a postdoctoral researcher in the cybersecurity section of the Technical University of Denmark. He and his colleagues tracked 35,000 meme coins over 3 months. The study did not include any coins from President Donald Trump's celebration coins. In their sample, only 2% made any real money, around 700 coins. So they went looking at how those 700 coins had done it.
18: We focus on those that could lead to a huge profit, so a profit over 100%. And well, what we discovered is that the great majority of those meme coins, well, they show strong signals of manipulations. And in particular, they share a common pattern that we call artificial growth, where they try to make the coin look alive, popular and climbing. So real buyers believe they are catching something organic and it is rationing.
16: In Alberto's research, a great majority of the winners were rigged. They were rigged in the same way, two steps. Step one, make the coin look busy. It's got a name, wash trading.
18: Wash trading is a very easy form of market manipulation where a group of colluding actors trade back and forth between themselves a lot of times to create volume, so to create trades. And in this way, of course, they create artificial interest. And this artificial interest, of course, can lure inside other external investors. And in this way, of course, the consequence is that the value of the meme coin will increase.
16: How much money does someone need to be able to start that process?
18: Typically, it's enough to have $100.
16: So $100, and you don't need accomplices either. One person with the right software can play every part. Then comes the exit. There are two ways out. First, the pump and dump, get the price up, sell into the strangers who arrive.
18: In the first step, they coordinate a mass of buys among the group itself. Initially, of course, the price of the token increase a lot, at least by 20%. Then, of course, external buyers start to buy the token, and so they create a demand. And on this demand, the insiders dump the token.
16: The second is quicker. It's called a rug pull. When you launch a coin, you park real money alongside it. That's the pot buyers actually buy from. The rug pull is simply removing that pot.
18: With rug pull, the creator pulls out all the real currency in the liquidity pool. So basically, they are removing all the real money from the pool. And they are also abandoning the social media channels, for example, but also their website. So they basically live with the money.
16: They live with the money, you keep the coin. And this is where Alberto's team put a figure on it. Deliberately, they say, a conservative one. Across those coins, $6 million was taken out in rug pulls, $3 million in pump and dumps. $9 million stripped from 17,000 wallets. That's around $600 each. Some lost as little as $10. Some lost more than 10,000. Matt's still here. He's still counting. Where are we at?
13: Yeah, I'm keeping a tally as quickly as I can. So what, we've been recording for
16: about 10 minutes.
13: About 10 minutes. So I've seen about 250, 260, getting close to 300 new meme coins that have been created. Ironically, as we've just heard, one is called Non-Dump Agreement. After what we've just heard, another, there's a lot of references to AI, some references to Elon Musk's AI chatbot Grok as well. So I'd say, yeah, around 300 or so.
16: In the last 10 minutes. This is Business Daily from the BBC World Service. I'm Sam Fenwick. Today we're following the money behind meme coins. Who actually makes money when you buy one? So the platform gets paid when the coin is minted. The insiders get paid before you've heard of it. Now the part almost nobody thinks about. Every single trade goes through something, an exchange, a piece of software that hunts for the best price across several exchanges. And every one of them takes a cut, not a cut of the profit, but a cut of the trade. Nikolai Sondergaard is a senior research analyst at Nansen, a firm that tracks where money moves on the blockchain.
19: Regardless of whether or not a price is going up or down, there will always be a party in the space which is earning fees. And it depends on trade volume. What in the end happens is simply that they are the infrastructure that lets everything happen. And in doing so, that's why they take a cut or a fee or everything that happens.
16: And here's what it's worth. Last year on the network where most of these coins live, Solana, exchanges processed $1.5 trillion of trading, up 57% on the year before, an all-time high. So if you wanted to guarantee money out of meme coins, is this where you'd want to be?
19: As long as the people also are willing to continue to trading these, then yes, there will be continuous flow of fees, so to speak. I think it's very hard to get in now. If you're thinking from that perspective, it's tough to come in and get a piece of the pie. But the ones who are established, it is, objectively speaking, safer to be the ones providing the infrastructure to trade on as opposed to be the one doing the trading.
16: So it's safer to own the table than to sit at it. And it isn't one company taking that cut. Seven separate businesses on that blockchain each made more than $100 million last year. Which brings us to the person at the end of all this, the buyer, you, or someone who does this for a living and knows exactly what you're walking into. Morten Christiansen has been involved in crypto for 13 years. He runs a site called Airdrop Alert. He lives in Mexico. And before any of that, he spent 6 years as a professional poker player. He's been in it since the beginning.
20: This is actually a painful story, but I mined Dogecoin. Then I stored it in a wallet and they were kind of worthless, right? I still have that wallet. I don't have the password. And there's 400,000 Dogecoin in there. So at the peak, Dogecoin was like 80 cents. So that's like $300,000. Right now, it's 7 cents. So it's still worth a pretty penny, but not 300K.
16: For someone like Morten to forget their password is kind of incredible. It seems it can happen to all of us.
20: But I can open my wallet, but to send the Dogecoin out, I need my password. And trust me, I've been I'm a bit tech savvy. I've been trying to brute force passwords with like a hint list. I ran to like 50 billion passwords over the years, but I'm still not in.
16: What a shame. But has MemeCoin ever paid out for Morten? Well, a more successful coin is called Fartcoin, and that's not a joke. I haven't made it up. It is its actual name. We did say earlier that often they're based on jokes.
20: If people think it's so dumb, they won't buy it, but they see it keeps going up. That's what kind of creates the FOMO. That's when people get greedy. They see the coin, they don't buy it because they think it's too dumb. And then it goes a 10x. And then they feel dumb that they didn't buy it. And that's when you get the FOMO effect. People start fear of missing out. What if it goes higher? What if it does 100x? And that's when the greed sets in.
16: So the stupider it sounds, the better it seems to work. He made 8 or 9 times his money on that one. And he watches this the way that other people might watch their children.
20: I felt I was late. I live and breathe crypto. I'm behind my desk 12 hours a day. I have alerts on all important accounts. So if I'm not in the first 5 minutes, I feel like I'm late.
16: And that's standard. To make money, you can't be in on the first day. It has to be the first 5 minutes. But does he lose as well?
20: My biggest loss on a meme coin, I would say, is maybe 20K or something in one trade.
16: 20K on one trade. Oof, how did that make you feel?
20: No, nothing, because it was a calculated risk, right? So I knew potentially you lose it all. So you just bet what you can lose.
16: And that's the rule he bought from his professional poker days. Only bet what you can afford.
20: So when I buy a meme coin, I usually only risk like 0.5% of my portfolio. So less than 1% of my portfolio is in a meme coin trade. In crypto, we also call it the meme coin casino.
16: Yet he is still playing 2,000 trades a year, 13 years in, and he says it's changed his life. And if you're tempted to start trading, well, should you?
20: If you're a newbie, you're not at your desk 12 hours a day staring at charts, that you're going to beat the population, kind of. You got to be there every single day. You got to have, right now, probably AI agents, or you got to have bots giving you alerts. You got to have data points to make decisions. Then you can beat the game, sure. If you're new, you're just going to pick a random coin, hope it goes up. Then you're playing the lottery, yeah. And usually it's an unfair lottery because you're behind on the crowd because you don't have all the data.
16: So the man who trades meme coin every day says it's an unfair lottery. And Nikolai Sondergaard, the analyst at Nansen who watches the wallets, thinks you're more likely to lose money than make it.
19: The minority is usually the ones winning by far. And I would say it's often like 90% is probably losing, maybe even more. And I think that also adds to the fact that what we're seeing in the market now compared to a few years ago is actually that there's less people, less wallets trading now as opposed to previously, likely an effect of having been burned and not feeling that you have the chance in the market per se.
16: So we're coming to the end now. Producer Matt has been watching and counting. I can look over to him now. He's covered in post-it notes. He's been watching how many meme coins have launched while we've been recording. Matt, what's the final count?
13: Yeah, I've been telling them as quickly as I can. We've reached about 550, pushing up to nearly 600. They're coming through quickly every second. My favourite one so far that I've seen is a garlic cat, which is the image of a cat as a clove of garlic. That seems fun. Probably not going to put my money into that one. I can see Lionel Messi. He's played in the World Cup final this weekend. So, yeah, there's lots of that going around.
16: And how many of those will exist tomorrow, Matt?
13: Almost none of them. Of the 11.6 million coins launched on the Solana exchange last year, 105,000 made it out of the starting gate. That's fewer than 1 in 100. And that's the exchange's own numbers.
16: And the money chain?
13: Well, the platform was paid the moment the coin existed. It didn't need to take off. 999 in 1,000 don't. The insiders were paid before you ever saw it. They bought it at 0.01 cent, made it look busy for $100, and sold it to whoever turned up. The exchange was paid on every transaction. It never cared which way the price went.
16: And then there's you, the one who saw the video, the one who heard the friend who made $2 million, the one who thought, this time it's me. You didn't lose money to the market. You handed it to three people who were already in the room when you got there. It seems those who understand this market agree the odds are not what you think they are. That's Follow the Money from Business Daily on the BBC World Service. I'm Sam Fenwick. Today's producer was Matt Lines.

0: BBC World Service and now history told by the people who were there. It's Witness History with me, Stefania Gotzer. I'm taking you back to the 1970s when a soiree in Lima, Peru, revolutionized modern flamenco. But first, this was the sound of flamenco before 1977. Hand clapping or palmas, footwork, castanets, and of course, the guitar. And although it was already lovely, that year a new instrument joined the ensemble. Do you know its name? It's the cajón, the drum box. It's a rectangular wooden box that you sit on and play with your hands. The front panel is thin, and the back panel has a round hole in the middle to let the tone resonate. Today, the cajón is seen as a staple in flamenco, but it's not originally from Spain. It's from Peru. So how did it cross the Atlantic and carve out a place for itself in such a traditional art form? We'll hear the story from a percussionist who was at the center of it. And to spice this up even more, he's not Peruvian nor Spanish. He's from Brazil.
1: I'm Ruben Dantas, a musician, and I love music.
0: Ruben grew up in Salvador da Bahia, a city in the northeast of Brazil that is a melting pot of cultures.
1: Bahia is incredible. In Bahia, you have both Europe and Africa, and that's an advantage. There's culture from everywhere. I played the Brazilian bass drum, the triangle, and I experimented with bird calls and dry flamboyant pots. Percussion allows you to do that, to make music out of plant leaves or even water.
0: About 80% of people in Salvador are of African descent, and their music dominated the scene in the 60s and 70s.
1: It was a time when you could hear all sorts of music, but none of it was from Spain. Then, one day, an Italian guy showed up. He was an incredible guitarist. One time, I heard him playing something that sounded so different. I asked, "What's that?" And he said, "It's flamenco." I asked, "What about the percussion? What do they use?" And he told me there were only guitars, palmas, the dancer's footwork, and the vocals. So I said, "What? No percussion instruments?" Well, I'll go to Spain one day and introduce percussion into flamenco.
0: And so he did.
1: I came to Madrid with one of the most impressive groups in Yoruba culture, one of the many African nations represented in Bahia. I decided to stay in Madrid. The day the group was flying back to Brazil, I went to say goodbye. I stopped at a bar in the airport to get some water, and there I met Paco de Lucia. I didn't know who he was. I only knew one song that the tour bus driver would play every once in a while, Entre Dos Aguas.
0: Entre Dos Aguas by Paco de Lucia, a virtuoso flamenco guitarist.
1: I loved it. I thought it was incredible. He wrote his phone number on a napkin, but he didn't write Paco de Lucia. He wrote Francisco Sanchez Gomez. Who's Francisco Sanchez Gomez?
0: Ruben would end up playing with Paco, and in March 1977, they were on a tour across South America with other artists when they landed in Peru.
1: When we arrived, we went to the hotel, and there were musicians playing. The guitarist was sitting on an instrument. I had never seen that instrument before. I was moved. Because the first time I saw the cajón, I was taken back to my childhood. Because when my father died, I moved in with my grandmother. She had an impressive table that my grandfather had built for her, and most of the time you'd find me tapping on it. My uncle would act as a DJ. He would put a record on and say, "Play to this tune," and I would. That table had the quality of an instrument. It was incredible. So when I discovered the cajon, I was almost scared by how exciting it felt.
0: The cajon is thought to have developed in the 17th century, when Peru was a Spanish colony and enslaved Africans worked the coastal plantations. Out of this mix emerged música criolla, or creole music. Peruvian musician Luis Torres explains a bit more.
2: There are many theories about the cajon's origins. One is that Afro-descendants began playing the wooden boxes used to transport goods on ships.
0: And that's what Robem heard during his visit in Lima, first at the hotel and later...
1: There was a party in the Spanish embassy and everyone was there.
0: Here's what Paco de Lucía told the Spanish public network, Radio Televisión Española, about that night.
3: Chabuca Granda, a very famous Peruvian singer, came with a black man who played the cajon, caetro. I grabbed the guitar and played with him, and I immediately saw that the cajon was the percussion for flamenco. It had the high sound of a dancer's heel and the low sound of the soul.
1: He told me I needed to play the cajon right away, and I said, "I'm already playing it, Paco."
0: Here's a taste of what Paco and Rubén could have heard that night. It's Peruvian musician Caetro Soto playing and singing Toro Mata.
1: He was impressive, a master in his genre, a composer, and he had such a voice.
0: Both Rubem and Paco claim it was their idea to buy Caetro's cajon that night, but they do agree that it was Paco who ended up paying.
1: I said, "I'm playing that tomorrow." They said, "What?" And I was like, "Yes, yes, but I have no money with me now." So, after a negotiation, Paco paid him 12,000 pesetas. I played the cajon on our following concert. We next played in Chile, and people there already thought that cajon was part of flamenco.
3: It spread like wildfire. 6 months later, every flamenco house in Spain has a cajon.
0: Since then, the cajon has traveled across the world, being introduced in different genres like jazz and blues. Along the way, it has been modified. Flamenco percussionists, for instance, have introduced snare wires inside. They call it cajon flamenco to differentiate it from the original. But Rubem is not very happy with this.
1: It doesn't belong to flamenco, festejo, jazz, nor samba. It's just the cajon. I would love to end with that cajon flamenco. A cajon is a cajon. Leave it alone.
0: And what happened to Caetro's cajon?
1: It's right here in front of me. But it's at its limit now. I'm waiting for some technology that can fix it, because I can't sit on it.
0: That was percussionist Rubem Dantas sharing the story of how a Peruvian instrument revolutionized Spanish flamenco. He was speaking to me, Stefania Gotzer, for Witness History.
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7: Welcome to Assignment from the BBC World Service with me, Sofia Bettiza. Think of Italy and many people think of the Mediterranean diet. Olive oil, fresh fruit and vegetables leading to a long and healthy life. But most Italians aren't following it. Now, many Italian children are overweight or even obese.
8: I can't even sign him up for the gym because he's so obese. They don't want to take on the responsibility.
7: The reasons are a combination of the cultural and the practical, with many parents in denial that their children's health issues are related to their weight.
9: They are not able to recognize the importance of the quality of the diet and the weight, the body weight, but when the condition occurs, they need some help.
7: What's gone wrong and how can a future crisis be averted? Join me after the news.
0: BBC News with Emily Thomas. There have been further exchanges of fire between Iran and the United States. As the fighting intensifies, mediators have stepped up efforts to revive the interim peace deal reached last month. Our North America editor Sarah Smith has this assessment.
10: Both sides have been saying that they are open to a diplomatic solution, but we've had the Secretary of State, Marco Rubio, saying they're open to that only if Iran is serious about it, and the Iranians have been saying similar things as well. But when we see escalating conflict to this point, we're not in a diplomatic space. It's very difficult to see how they're going to get back into meaningful talks.
0: 19 people in Indonesia have been convicted of trafficking at least 34 babies. The high-profile case has highlighted the ongoing problem of child trafficking in Indonesia, which is fueled by parents who don't want or can't afford to keep their babies. Lisa Tambunan was at the court for the ruling.
11: Lee Siu-Luan, the 70-year-old ringleader, was sentenced to 7 years, the harshest sentence handed down today in West Java. She and 18 co-defendants were all found guilty of trafficking at least 34 babies between 2023 and 2025. The network's main broker, Asri Fitrinika, who sourced babies in Indonesia, some sent on to Singapore, was sentenced to 6 years and 7 months. She broke down in tears as the verdict was read. For adoptive families in Singapore, the verdict isn't the end of their ordeal. One father told the BBC, "I do not wish to focus on the verdict itself. My main concern has always been and continues to be what will happen to my son."
0: The Lebanese army has reportedly begun deploying forces to the village of Zorta el-Gabia in southern Lebanon, which had been occupied by Israeli troops. The deployment is part of a US-brokered plan which sees the phased withdrawal of Israeli forces from pilot zones where the Lebanese army would then ensure the disarmament of Hezbollah. It comes as Lebanon's President Joseph Aoun prepares to meet President Trump at the White House later on Tuesday. India's youth-led cockroach movement, the CJP, says it will continue its protests. On Monday, 180 people were injured in police action against protesters. The demonstrators had been protesting over public examination papers being leaked. Azadeh Mashiri is at the protest site in Delhi, where hundreds have continued to gather.
12: And some people who told me they travelled from outside of Delhi to turn up, and they have chosen it as a vehicle to express how deeply frustrated they are in India, demanding the resignation of the education minister. But also, they've said when it comes to high unemployment, which is double digits for young people here in India, as well as the fact that they just feel like they aren't represented by mainstream politics anymore.
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13: The President of Romania.
14: This is Asian View from NHK World Japan. I'm Eriko Kojima. Here's a quick look at what's been making news here in Japan and elsewhere in Asia. Japanese weather officials are urging people to take measures to prevent heat stroke, as temperatures could soar to dangerous levels. Scorching heat gripped wide areas of Japan from the Tohoku region in the northeast to Kyushu in the southwest on Monday. The mercury soared to extreme levels, mainly in inland areas. A daytime high of nearly 103 degrees Fahrenheit was recorded in the city of Kyushu near Mount Fuji. The officials expect temperatures to rise again to similar levels over wide parts of the country. Heat stroke alerts have been issued for 42 of Japan's 47 prefectures. People are being advised to use air conditioners and consume adequate amounts of water and salt to prevent heat stroke. They are also urged to avoid prolonged outdoor activity. A Japanese group working to retrieve the remains of people who died in World War II has started a test excavation in southern Taiwan. Delegates from the Japan Association for Recovery and Repatriation of War Casualties and local volunteers began the test on Monday. The waters around the channel between Taiwan and the Philippines were a key shipping route during the war. More than 100,000 people are estimated to have died after vessels of the former Imperial Japanese military were sunk by U.S. submarines. Japanese government efforts to recover the remains of war dead have made little progress in Taiwan because the two sides do not have diplomatic relations. The excavation will be carried out at two locations until July 31st. If remains are located and retrieved in Taiwan, it will be the first time in about half a century. This is NHK World Japan.
15: This is the Betania Hospital, a busy health facility in a suburb of Naples, the largest city in southern Italy. It's at the forefront of dealing with an obesity epidemic for Italian children. Salvatore is 16 and is here at the hospital with his mum, Anna. He's morbidly obese. That means without change, his weight poses a significant risk to his health and life expectancy.
8: I can't even sign him up for the gym because he's so obese. They don't want to take on the responsibility.
16: Your son is not allowed to go to the gym. Why?
8: He can't go to the gym because he weighs too much. Because they rightly say that he gets out of breath. Something could happen to him.
15: Salvatore doesn't currently go to school or work. And as you just heard, he's effectively barred from his local gym. When he gets on his Vespa scooter, he's so heavy he breaks it time and again.
8: How many times did the wheels break in a week?
17: 7 times.
8: Seven. He broke the motorcycle wheel in a week because he weighs so much.
15: That's dangerous.
8: Yes, it is. Those who are not living through it cannot understand it.
15: Salvatore is under the care of Dr. Sonia Chiappetta, an expert in the surgical treatment of obesity. She has been working with and operating on obese patients for 15 years. Salvatore and Anna are from Torre Annunziata, a suburb very close to the world-famous archaeological remains of Pompeii. Other patients come from Ponticelli, where the Betania Hospital is situated. Both places have many people on low incomes. Ponticelli itself has one of the highest child obesity rates in Europe. The surgery Dr. Chiappetta carries out generally means removing up to 90% of their stomachs if their health is at serious risk. And demand is increasing. World Health Organization figures show Italian children are the second most overweight in the EU and the joint third most obese.
18: The patients are getting younger, and normally the patient with obesity, with type 2 diabetes, hypertension, sleep apnea, this was a patient I saw around age of 50. Now I see these patients around age of 16, 17, 18, 20.
15: This is the BBC World Service and I'm Sofia Bettiza. In this edition of Assignment, I'm finding out why the children growing up in a country many associate with the legendary Mediterranean diet are becoming overweight and clinically obese in record numbers, and if anything is being done about it.
8: His weight has always been excessive. When he was 12, he weighed 100 kilos. Overeating is normal for him.
15: Salvatore is not this boy's real name. He didn't want to be recognized. His mother, Anna, who is a supermarket manager, was happy for us to use hers. Salvatore is waiting for an operation to reduce the size of his stomach. The problem is, he's too obese to currently have it. He's here today so that Dr. Chiappetta can give him a weight loss injection that will, hopefully, reduce his hunger and bring down his body mass to a level where it's safe for her to operate on him. Anna has two other children, and she says neither are overweight, let alone obese. Still, she says people blame her for Salvatore's condition, even though she says she's done her best for all three children.
16: Do you ever feel judged as a parent?
8: Sempre.
17: Parents always point the finger, but I think that if you're not in this situation, you can't judge. You can't point the finger because it's easy to say it's your fault. But it's not like that.
15: Being overweight or obese is generally classified around the world according to agreed criteria. Doctors calculate your BMI, or body mass index, by looking at your weight and height. For children, they also take into account your age and sex. It's not a perfect system. For example, BMI doesn't differentiate between muscle and fat, but it does give a broad indication of whether you are a healthy weight or not. But the reality is that the reasons people become obese is often more complicated. Dr. Chiappetta says those causes can sometimes be traced back to early childhood.
18: In Italy, love is also connected to food. So when a child is crying, the first idea is to give something good to the child, is to give some sugar, you know, some chocolate or some food. They don't think about that there have to be a no, or that there have to be a stop, where too much love can also hurt.
16: It's been like this for generations. My mother, her mother. So if this has been the case for decades, why is the problem getting worse now?
18: Food has changed, and obviously it's not that 1 year causes this. I think it's really the last 30, 40 years that changed, and now we see at the end the results.
15: Dr. Chiappetta is very clear that blaming parents or their children for this obesity explosion is unfair and misunderstands the nature of obesity.
18: It's not about that the children don't have discipline or the parents don't transmit discipline. It's about the disease obesity. When you have hunger, you can fight one time, the second time, but it's survival to eat. You can't control your body when you feel hunger.
15: One of the biggest changes has been Italians eating processed and ultra-processed food. While traditional Italian foods like salami or certain cheeses have always fallen into this category, the food industry has come up with a host of others, especially as people are spending less time preparing meals, particularly in households where both parents work. It's a striking shift in the country that many associate with the so-called Mediterranean diet, a diet which seems to mean something slightly different to almost everyone I spoke to. And then there are the five P's, food words which, in Italian at least, all begin with the letter P and are blamed for people gaining weight.
18: the five P's are pasta, pizza, pane, which is bread, potatoes, and meat proteins.
15: A lot of us will eat at least some, if not all, of the five P's every day. Health experts say it's not about abandoning them altogether, just trying to moderate your intake. But that's sometimes easier said than done. When it comes to food, even though I'm from Rome, I have not seen anywhere in the world quite like Naples. Temptations are everywhere. Every cafe has a little window opening onto the street, filled with fresh pastries and pizza slices, often topped with chips and hot dogs. It's all the classics of Naples. Pasta omelettes, sugary coffee, rum cakes. What's new is imported fast food. Burgers from America, kebabs from Turkey. And it's cheap, really cheap. I'm holding the city's most popular street snack, pizza fritta. It's an entire pizza, deep fried in oil, and it cost me just a couple of euros. All of it is delicious, but probably not something you should eat every day. If there's a child obesity crisis in Italy, especially in the south, at what age are children starting to get seriously overweight? I've come to a primary school in the old part of Naples, which is working hard to keep its children healthy. The Ugo Foscolo Primary School is located just off the main square of a beautiful piazza in old Naples. Today, the pupils are getting a little extra help from various members of the Walter Longo Foundation. Based in Los Angeles, it's involved in health campaigns in many different countries and is working with schools across Naples and the surrounding Campania region. We've arrived just in time to hear the Viva la Pappa col Pomodoro song, a famous tune celebrating tomato and bread soup. It makes fun of poor school meals and suggests that hungry people eventually rebel. So, we are in a classroom. The kids are about 7, 8 years old. Now the children are playing a game. If something is true, they have to jump. And if something is false, they have to crouch to the floor. Eating well and exercising helps us grow up in a stronger, healthier way. And everyone's jumped. That was an easy one, wasn't it? So the children are being asked yes or no answers. Are chips good for you? Are fizzy drinks good for you? They all say the right thing. But what they do when they go home is a different question. The children seem to really enjoy this session. Leonardo, Nicolò, Sofia and Shainulia are going to give me their impressions. What did you think of the session today?
19: It was interesting.
15: Per esempio, fammi un esempio. Give me an example of something you've learned.
19: No, perché non pensavo che c'erano pure le piante.
20: There are so many plants I didn't know were there.
15: Okay, so a lot of them are saying they didn't know that grains were a thing to eat, like orzo. So that's something new they learned. E a casa cosa vi danno da mangiare? And at home, what do your parents feed you? Healthy stuff?
21: Più o meno, tipo? Dimmi.
22: Hamburger.
21: Hamburger,
20: hamburger.
15: Quanto spesso? How often do you eat pizza?
23: Io a me non mi fa passare due mesi.
20: We eat pizza every 2 months or every 2 weeks.
15: Tu?
24: Io invece da tanto.
20: It's a long time since I had pizza. I eat more pasta.
25: I eat pizza only when I leave the house for dinner. And then I hardly ever eat pizza at home.
15: Do you think kids your age eat healthily?
26: Sì.
20: Yes.
15: That sounded to me like a rather qualified yes. Francesca Pecce teaches the students several subjects here, including English. I'm interested to hear about her experiences as a mum and how attitudes to food and healthy eating differ across Neapolitan generations.
1: This is very important to be an example for the students, because we have many, many children who like muffins and every kind of cakes and sweets, and also teachers. In the morning, we have a break at 10.
2: And what do the parents give them?
1: It's a piece of cake which is called brioche, and it's big, it's very big.
2: Can children here do physical activities?
1: In the center of Naples, we have schools that are in old buildings without any gym. So we can't do a proper lesson of physical education.
2: So all of your students at the school don't get any sports as part of their curriculum?
1: We have only the fourth and the fifth grade. They have 2 hours a week.
2: Are you worried about your students?
1: Yes, I have one student that I'm really worried about, because I think he weighs maybe 60 kilos.
2: He's 60 kilos, so how old is he?
1: He's 10, so I think it's really too much. And if I speak to his mother and I say, maybe you have to do something about it, she's not worried at all, because in Neapolitan culture, if you're a little fat, if you're chubby, you're healthy.
15: So that's younger children, but what about teenagers? Now I'm leaving Piazza del Gesù and I'm walking through the bustling streets of the old town to high school, where the students are 13 to 19. It's schools like this that are particularly targeted by the Walter Longo project. They're going to be working with 25 schools over an extended period to help educate students about living a healthy lifestyle.
3: They've just been asked to do some jumping jacks. Most of them are kind of refusing to do them, but I think some of them are starting to get involved. Mostly just sort of laughing. There's a round of applause for that one person that managed to get the jumping jacks correctly.
6: This programming is sponsored by Baylor College of Medicine. With over 125 years of innovation behind it, Baylor has driven progress in

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1: 5 consecutive days. It's called a fast-mimicking diet because it simulates or mimics some aspects of not eating at all. But I need to stress they will be allowed to eat. It's just not very much. On some days, they'll be limited to around 800 calories.
2: I'm Romina Cervigni. I'm a nutritionist and chief scientific officer in Fondazione Walter Longo in Italy. During the first day, there are around 1,100 kilocalories, and from day 2 to 5, around 800. So it's a calorie restriction.
1: I mean, 800 calories for teenagers is very little.
2: Yes, it is. We are speaking about people with obesity or overweight, but it is also important to point out that actually it's low calorie, but is at the same level of micronutrients, so vitamins and minerals. They can choose whether follow it or not every month.
3: So in those 5 days, what can you eat, for example?
2: Yeah. The composition of this fasting mimicking diet is made such as nuts, nut bars, and olive oil, for example, but also vegetables in the form of soups and olives.
3: Sounds like very little food to me.
2: Chocolate also. So
3: no meat or fish?
2: No. It's a vegan diet for these 5 days. But this composition has already been tested in a lot of people. There were also safety and feasibility studies. So we involve pediatricians, doctors, hospitals, other than nutritionists, of course, and also psychologists. We will include in the study only the adolescents who are overweight or obese and who don't have other clinical problems. So we will supervise them all the time. And of course, if they should have any problem, we will stop it.
1: The idea behind fasting is not just to lose weight over those 5 days, but to put your body in a much better condition when you resume your normal diet.
2: So you are cleaning up your body during those 5 days, and not only the fasting is important, but also when you start to refeed again. When you start eating again, you are rebuilding.
3: What do you think the parents would say?
2: Yeah, we know that it is a challenge. So, of course, to participate to the study, the parents should agree. If they don't agree, the son or the daughter will not participate.
1: Other medical experts in Naples are also working hard to combat obesity. I've traveled up into the hills of the city to a university founded 800 years ago and still going strong.
4: I'm Roberto Bernicanani. I'm a full professor in pediatrics here at the University Federico II in Naples. It's the oldest public university at the worldwide level.
1: What kind of patients do you treat?
4: The vast majority of these patients are affected by obesity or overweight.
1: And how young are your patients?
4: 2-3 years.
1: So you're seeing children
4: yeah.
1: who are 2 or 3
4: yeah.
1: who are
4: already
1: obese.
4: Affected by overweight or obesity.
1: How much do these children weigh?
4: A normal child at 2-3 years of age, the weight, the body weight would be around 10 kilos, but you can find out a child weighing, I don't know, 20 kilos, 25 kilos. Many children are unable to drink regular water. They are consuming a Coca-Cola can, Fanta can, or Gatorade. Obesity is under-recognized by the families and by the doctors.
1: These parents who bring their children who are maybe 20 kilos and they are 3 years old, do they see it?
4: They are unable to recognize.
1: Why?
4: I don't know. We need to explain the importance of the sleep, the time that you are spending with your device, the sport activity, the quality of your food. We cannot solve the problem limiting the caloric intake.
1: Could there be psychological risks around
4: yep.
1: food restriction yep. at that age?
4: Yeah. I feel that proposing food restriction in teenager or pre-adolescent adolescents could be not super safe.
1: So childhood obesity is a crisis in yeah. Italy. Do experts agree on how to solve it?
4: We are interacting with the mother

0: in the first trimester of pregnancy to better explain the importance of nutrition, the importance of the quality of the diet at the beginning of the first 1,000 days that are of fundamental importance in driving the health outcome of the children.
1: Last year, Italy became one of the first countries in the world to officially recognize obesity as a disease. And yet, when we asked the local government here if it had a budget to fund education programs, it said there were too many other priorities in healthcare and elsewhere. Some believe weight loss drugs are the answer, but they're expensive and the long-term side effects are still unclear. And some people could end up injecting themselves or taking pills for decades. Changes are happening in education and treatment. So I hope that if I come back in the future to talk to the 7 and 8-year-olds I met at the primary school, they'll be healthy and happy. After all, a lot depends on it. Assignment was presented by me, Sofia Bettiza. The producer was Bob Howard.
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7: And I'm Dr. Ella Hubber.
6: And today on Unstoppable for Discovery, we're telling the story of marine ecologist Currer Paul Beck.
7: As a child, Currer faced stigma due to her Maori roots. But after studying marine science, she leaned on her heritage to try and help restore a lost population of precious mussels.
6: Join us to discover how Maori ancestresses and centuries-old knowledge inspired her ingenious methods.
7: That's Unstoppable for Discovery after the news.
8: BBC News with Emily Thomas. There have been further exchanges of fire between Iran and the United States. Iran says it has attacked 2 oil tankers in the Strait of Hormuz as the battle for control of the waterway continues. The US carried out another night of strikes on Iranian targets. The Lebanese army has reportedly begun deploying forces in areas of the south that had been occupied by Israeli troops. It's part of a US-brokered plan which sees the phased withdrawal of Israeli forces from pilot zones where the Lebanese army would ensure the disarmament of Hezbollah. 19 people in Indonesia have been convicted of trafficking at least 34 babies. Some of the infants were sent to Singapore and others were sold in Jakarta. Health officials in the Democratic Republic of Congo say the Ebola outbreak is spreading further after a new affected health zone was confirmed in Ituri province. The addition of Adja brings the total to 47 health zones, with 46 seeing active transmission. Rescuers in eastern Afghanistan are trying to reach residents trapped under mud and boulders after flash floods killed at least 23 people. Many more are missing. South Korea's foreign ministry says a cyber attack on its training system last year may have exposed the personal data of thousands of diplomats. The full scale of the breach is still unclear. A stately home in London, which provided vital intelligence during the Second World War, is opening to the public for the first time as a museum. Trent Park House was used as a prison for German generals, with their rooms bugged and conversations monitored. An Indian man has been jailed in Singapore after pleading guilty to stealing a diamond from a jewellery store and replacing it with a fake. The theft of the gem worth almost $200,000 made headlines last month. And that was the latest world news from the BBC.
6: In the beginning, the Sky Father, Ranginui, and the Earth Mother, Papatuanuku, were locked in a tight embrace, and their children lived in the dark space in between them. One day, their son, Tane Nui Arangi, pushed his parents apart, creating the separate Earth and Sky. But following their separation, this newly created world was dark, and Tane Nui Arangi needed to find a source of light to illuminate it. So he looked towards the sky and found the smallest, most fragile star, called Hineroa Moa. They came together and had a daughter, the goddess of childbirth and weaving, and she would inspire a method to help save the oceans in the 21st century.
9: I thought of Hine Te Iwiwa. One of my tribes was a matriarchal tribe, so it just made sense that we would look to female ancestors to help guide our work.
6: I'm Julia Ravey.
7: And I'm Ella Hupper.
6: We're scientists turned radio presenters.
7: And these are the stories we wish we'd known when we were starting out as scientists.
6: This is Unstoppable for Discovery on the BBC World Service. Today's story is all about combining the old with the new to help solve problems caused by our modern day society, and how one particular researcher has fully embraced her culture in an effort to save our oceans. And her name is Kura Paul Beck. So this story all begins with the source and foundation of all life. What would you say, Ella, is your foundation of life?
7: My foundation of life, I guess, is RNA, DNA.
6: That's your foundation of life. That is the foundation of life. Give me something personal. That's what I'm here for.
7: Cup of tea.
6: That was my one. I was going to say a cup of tea. I think like that's the thing that sustains me the most. But in this instance, I'm talking about water, and specifically the sea and oceans in relation to Maori cultures, the original settlers in Aotearoa or New Zealand.
7: Okay, so what makes water so important in Maori culture?
6: So Maori view the water as an essential energy for life, and the ocean is a huge part of New Zealand's identity, and so it is very important to protect Moana.
7: Moana, does that mean ocean?
6: It does. And there is one scientist who sees Moana as the place she is most at home.
9: Oh, Julia, I love it. If I'm on a boat, I look in the water and I think, I need to be in the water. So once I'm in the water, then I'm home. It's a spiritual connectivity of a place where I feel I belong and that I have a duty.
7: Is that Kura?
6: It is.
9: Kia ora, ko te pari o te rā wai. Greetings, my name is Kura, and I am a Māori marine ecologist from Aotearoa, New Zealand.
6: So, Kura Paul Beck is a marine scientist, but this wasn't the career that was in her mind until much, much later in her life.
7: Oh, okay, so what was her early life like?
6: So Kura told me that she grew up in a small inland town in New Zealand in the 1970s, so nowhere near the ocean, and her ancestors did actually come from these coastal regions. But at the time, Kura said, growing up as a Maori child was really hard.
9: To be Maori was to be invisible, was to be, I'm getting emotional. I don't even know why. But to be Maori was to be not seen, not heard. And you were dirty, dumb, and lazy. Everything bad was to be Maori. So my mother put me into ballet lessons, and I actually loved it. It's discipline, hard work, and strength. But I was the only Maori girl in the class, and she asked if some of the other mothers could do my hair. I had really long, really beautiful long hair, and I could hear all the non-Maori mothers talking about me, saying that I must have head lice, that I was dirty, and no one wanted to do my hair.
7: For adults to be saying that about a child, that's awful.
6: I know, like, treat you completely differently to how they're treating the other children. But Kura said, even though this was a really hard time in her life, all of this treatment made her super resilient.
9: I think from there comes a resilience. You put your head down, you work hard. And I think what it's done for me is there's a drive. There's a knot in my puku, in my stomach, to normalise our ways of knowing, being and doing as real, as meaningful and appropriate.
7: That's incredibly impressive to me that she can take so much, you know, strength and resilience from such a terrible experience.
6: Yeah, like from some of their hardest times has, you know, developed this huge strength of character, which has gone on to massively help her in her life.
7: And her life, of course, led her on to science. How did she become interested in science?
6: Yeah, so it wasn't at school. She said science was not her favourite subject at all. But outside the classroom, something did catch her eye.
9: I think I was maybe 10 or 11, or maybe even 12. And I was in the town centre. There was a white microscope in the shop window. And you know when you're a child and you see something that you really like and you kind of walk really slowly past the shop window, the storefront, and you drag your fingers along the window, like you almost caress the window as a way of saying, I want that microscope. I'd never even seen a microscope before. I looked at it with love. And the reason, I think, was I already was in love with the natural world and trying to understand it, and I guess that's science.
7: That speaks to me as someone who wanted to be a scientist when I was younger. You don't even really understand it, but you crave being able to see things close up, to see things in more detail, to understand things better.
6: It's almost like a portal to unlock in the world. Yeah. That's what she's looking at. Like, if I get that, then I'll be able to like get to the next level of like really understanding what's going on.
7: Mm.
6: So Kura went to university and still had this curiosity about science, but she was told really nicely that she wasn't smart enough to do science subjects.
7: Wow, I really just hate this idea that science is for this kind of elite class.
6: Yeah, exactly. I think it's, you know, being told, oh, you're not smart enough to do this thing. It's like, well, maybe it's just not being taught in the right way. And that's how Kura feels now. So she goes out on her boat and she takes a lot of young Maori people out with her for like marine projects. And she says she turns everything on that boat into science, even something like who can make the biggest splash when they jump off the boat.
7: That's such a good idea. I mean, that is physics, surface area speed.
6: Mm-hmm.
7: So how did Kura get to be a marine scientist if she wasn't actually allowed to do science?
6: Yeah, it was a very long journey. So she ended up studying early years education and went into working with children. She really loves being around young people. And then she met her now husband, who is a keen diver. And it was one day, years later, when Kura's husband took her out to Fakari Island, which is a home dive site of one of her tribes, that something hit her.
9: I think I was pregnant at the time with our fifth child. I have five children. So he'd been spearfishing for our whānau, for our family. And I was flapping around on the surface, snorkeling, because I didn't know how to dive properly. And we were coming back from the ocean, and I sat there and I thought, this is what I want to do. This actually is what I've always wanted to do. I've always wanted to be with the ocean. Best decision I've ever made.
7: That was her calling, to help the ocean.
6: Exactly. So, 39 years old, with five children, the youngest being only 8 months old, Kura enrolled to study marine sciences at university.
7: I admire that so much. Five children and going to school and being, I'm guessing, in a class of like 19-year-olds when you're 39.
6: Yeah, but Kura actually said the 19-year-olds were wonderful classmates to be around. Again, she just loves being with young people. And she was, of course, doing what she really wanted, which was studying the ocean. But she noticed that something was missing.
9: There was nothing Māori. There was only ever mainstream science. But if you look at a mainstream science approach to understanding the natural world, compared with an Indigenous or Māori approach, both approaches aim to better understand the world in which we live. The challenge was keeping myself love and myself identity and finding spaces where our Indigenous knowledge could shine.
7: Mm. So was she able to bring Māori learnings into her degree?
6: She was. So it was her final year research project, and she did this in 2007. And when she was trying to figure out, you know, what can I actually do? What should I focus on? She decided, I'm going to go to my tribal elders in the Bay of Plenty region in New Zealand. And just to picture this, this is a stretch of coast along the North Island. And it is basically paradise. It's the white sands, crystal blue waters. But this is where Kura's ancestors originally came from.
7: That's such a great way to find a problem to solve. They will have really good local knowledge and also historical knowledge as well that's been passed down, I assume.
6: Yeah, exactly. So she wanted to solve a real issue that was impacting her community.
7: Okay, and what problem did they give her?
6: green-lipped mussels.
9: One of our harbours is called Ohiwa Harbour in Whakatāne. And the green-lipped mussel population, it's a bivalve shellfish, had dropped dramatically and nobody knew why. So my project was to find out how many mussels do we have and why are they disappearing. And from a Māori perspective, those mussels are taonga, culturally treasured species, because they have sustained our people through generations. And all the practices around how we harvest those species and eat them, prepare them, etc., that knowledge survived colonization.
7: Okay, this is much more than just some shellfish then. The cultural significance of this species made this way more important. So did Kura end up finding out what was causing the decline?
6: She did. It turned out to be a pesky predator.
9: There were mussels present, they just weren't on the sea floor. And the reason they weren't on the sea floor is because we had 1.2 million sea stars. And they were just devouring the mussels. When you saw them, I was diving and they were 4 to 6 layers on top of each other. Behind them, nothing but dead mussel shell. And in front of them, lunch.
7: That has actually made me shiver. The thought of like a wall of hungry starfish. Oh, I'm not sleeping tonight. That's horrible.
6: Yeah, it's not something I'd ever think of being like a horrific image. But as Cora described it, I was like, that if I was diving and saw that, I'd be out the water.
7: I don't know. I've seen a picture of a... Have you ever seen a picture of a starfish's mouth before? It's actually quite scary. So imagining like a whole wall of those is actually terrifying.
6: No, thank you.
7: But how much did the starfish actually impact the mussels' numbers?
6: A lot. So she started monitoring them during this undergraduate project in 2007.
9: At that time, there were 112 million mussels in a just under 2 kilometre stretch. It was a reef of mussels. And by 2019, that mussel bed had disappeared, as had two others. There used to be 4 traditional mussel beds. By 2019, there was only one left and 80,000 mussels in the entire harbour.
7: Wow, that is quite a significant impact. So had people actually tried fixing this before?
6: Yeah, like loads of people, because mussels equals money. But these methods weren't successful.
7: So knowing lots of people had tried and failed before her, what did Kura want to test to see if she could help restore the populations?
6: So this is where it gets really interesting, because she decided to take a leap away from what some might deem standard methods and instead combine her knowledge of marine science from her degree with her Maori culture to craft a plan which might just work. You're listening to Unstoppable for Discovery on the BBC World Service, the programme exploring the backstories of some of the most innovative brains on the planet. And today we're hearing how marine ecologist Kura Paul Burke is helping to solve some of the problems facing our oceans.
7: Kura found her calling to study the ocean after swimming off the coast of Whakaari Island in New Zealand, where her Maori ancestors had died for generations. And after being told she wasn't smart enough to do science at school, Kura went to university for a second time later in life to become a marine ecologist. And Julia just said that Kura was hatching a plan to save the green-lipped mussel populations in the Bay of Plenty based on her marine studies and Maori heritage.
6: Yes, and so she actually came across something on a walk one day that would really change this situation.
9: Our ancestors used, we call it tikoka, and it's a cabbage tree, Cordyline australis cabbage tree, and their leaves are really, really resilient. We use the dead cabbage tree leaves that had fallen to the ground to make our own mussel spat lines.
7: Spat lines. I'm guessing this is like ropes that mussels can grow on.
6: Yeah, so they're used in mussel farming, and normally they're made of course, plastic. Mm-hmm. And Kura wanted to see if the lines made of natural materials instead might help to restore the mussels in this region.
7: Okay, nice. Better for the environment too, so a win-win if it works out. But how do you actually make a mussel spat line from leaves?
6: Yeah, it's not really a leap I'd make if I saw a leaf on the ground and thought, oh, I'm going to make a spat line from those. But these leaves can also be used to make baskets. So Kura turned to traditional weaving methods that are used in basket creation to make robust, sturdy, water-resistant lines. And she credits this idea to her Maori ancestresses.
9: So I was diving in the harbour one day, and I looked up at the land surrounding the harbour, and I thought of Hine Te Iwiwa. Hine Te Iwiwa is an ancestress, and her domains are childbirth and weaving. And I was in the harbour, and the female ancestress for the ocean is Hine Moana. I came up and I was just floating on the surface, waiting for the boat, looking at the land around the harbour and being in the water. I can't explain how it came together, but it just made sense. If you want to restore population, you need to get pregnant and have babies. So would you not then call on the ancestress of childbirth, Hine Te Iwiwa? And then if she is also the ancestress of weaving, would you not then look at traditional weaving methods to maybe help that childbirth in the domain of Hine Moana of the ocean? But for over a decade, I never talked about my mātauranga Māori, which means Māori knowledge, Māori science with mainstream marine science.
7: She never told anyone for a decade. Why?
10: So Cora said she thought there would be stigma attached to her thinking like this and using mātauranga Māori or Māori knowledge to solve what could be seen as like a science problem. And I'm not surprised, because she is currently only one of a handful of Māori marine scientists in the entire country.
7: It is so important in all areas of science to have different voices and different views to generate new and fresh ideas, to not just be trapped in an echo chamber.
10: Yeah, and she's in this situation where lots of other sort of approaches have been tried. So actually like taking a step back and thinking about the environment, how it all works, and using that knowledge that's been passed down for hundreds of years, that could be a different approach.
7: So once Kura had the lines, what did she do?
10: Well, Kura wanted to compare how well these lines could restore mussel populations, but there were a few other factors she had to take into account before running the trial.
7: What were they?
10: So there were two things: where she should place them and when.
7: And by when do you mean like the timing of the day or the time of the month, the year?
10: Yeah, the year. So which season would be best to place these things in the water to make the project most effective? And for this, she looked to her surroundings.
9: We deployed our lines when my stomach told me it was right. And you're going to say, that's not very scientific, Kura. And how do I emulate and replicate that? Because my stomach would tell me the time to put the lines in the water to deploy them when the harbour became noisy. And the harbour became noisy when certain birds returned from migrating. And then I would also know that when the pilot whales or the orca would come into the harbour, you had missed the window.
7: So she's literally looking at the animals and their patterns. That's so interesting. So when a certain population of bird gets super loud, that tells her about the conditions of the water.
10: Exactly. And this, again, is part of mātauranga Māori, so Māori knowledge, wisdom, education, methods and ways of knowing. And they've been tested and passed down over 1,000 years.
7: OK, so time sorted. But you also mentioned another factor, where.
10: Yeah, so where exactly she should put the mussel lines in the harbour.
7: I'm guessing this isn't the right answer, but wouldn't she just put them where the populations currently were?
10: She could do that, but this might actually not be like the most effective place. You know, we've caused a lot of changes to the oceans over time, so these mussels could have moved from a more optimal condition to the place where we see them now.
7: Right, right. Okay, that makes sense. So how did she figure out where the more optimal place was?
10: Once again, she went and spoke to her tribal elders.
9: Nobody knows an environment better than the home people, place-based knowledge. And the reason they know it better is because it feeds and sustains their families through generations. So we started with our tribal elders, and we took them out on the boat and asked them, when they were young, where did you used to go to get your green-lipped mussels? So they gave us a picture of the past.
7: That's incredible. So she managed to get a generations-old map of where mussels had been in the area purely through conversation.
10: She did. And actually, years later, this placement was verified by modern methods.
9: We worked with some fabulous people, including modellers. And so they took a lot of data and they drew up models of where would be the best place to restore mussels. And the models identified the exact spaces that our tribal elders had identified.
7: It must feel incredibly satisfying to have that knowledge verified by modern science.
10: Yeah, It's like hundreds of years worth of individuals going, collecting mussels to sustain their family. Like, they know where those places are. So yeah, super interesting that she was able to actually verify that with like sort of a modern scientific approach. So she ended up laying these woven lines in the pinpointed areas and then ended up monitoring the number of mussels over time.
9: And what happened?
10: This.
9: The lines were amazing. So we had in 2019 one mussel bed leaf. By 2021 we had 3 mussel beds and 800,000 mussels on the seafloor. Then in 2023, the same mussel bed that my daddy took me to as a child to collect mussels, and in 2009 had completely disappeared, has returned with 16 million mussels. And as recent as December 2024, that bed now has just under 45 million mussels. Made me cry.
10: Wow, that's astounding. I know. And this is when people have tried, failed before. So tapping into this past knowledge, combining it with marine science by a scientist who knows that harbour like the back of her hand, has led to this huge success.
7: I feel like we can all learn from this. Like with climate change, there will be people with traditional knowledge or people who really know their local area, and their voices should be heard.
10: Yeah, I think that, you know, there are people who have trodden on the footpaths of the land that they're currently living on tens, hundreds, thousands of times. They know that land almost like subconsciously, like their brain is just taking it in, and they will be the ones to spot these differences that no one else could really spot.
7: It's so, so underestimated what local people's knowledge can actually achieve.
10: Yeah.
7: But back to Kura, is this method with the mussels being used more widely now?
10: It is. So Kura has helped set up the lines, and she's also involved in lots of other projects.
9: Some people are using the lines in freshwater to help eels, we call them tuna, so that they can migrate upstream to procreate and then go back out to sea. And we do all of this for free. If our people call, we just go and help them.
7: That's brilliant. I love that she just goes and helps anyone who asks.
10: Yeah, she said, like, this is the reason she trained as a scientist. It's to give back to Maori communities and help protect and restore their homes. And one last thing is that with all Kura's projects, she puts a really big emphasis on communication. So how can we get the word out that people should really care about this? And I mean, loving mussels is a bit of a harder sell than, like, save the turtles. Do you know what I mean?
7: Yeah, I mean, the cute factor is maybe a little bit less.
10: Yeah. So for this project, Kura invited a Maori artist out on her boat, and they wrote a poem to encapsulate what it was all about. And at the end of a conference Kura was at, when she was talking about this work, the poet actually got up and read this poem out, and everyone in the conference gave it a standing ovation. So I wondered if you wanted to hear some of it.
7: Please.
10: Okay, this is the last verse of the poem. First, we're going to hear it in Māori and then translated into English.
9: He atua, he tipua, he kaiwhakaora, he kaiwhakamate, he tauranga, he kainga, taku moana e horanei e, ko ohiwa e. It always makes me want to cry because that's my ohiwa. That's my harbour of my people and of my grandchildren tomorrow. And it translates to, she is godly, she is ancient, she is the giver and taker of life. She is safe harbour, she is home, this harbour that lays before us, our ohiwa.
7: That's really beautiful. That actually made me tear up a little
10: bit. I know, me too. I know. When I heard it for the first time, I was like tearing up, and I still am now. But that is how the Maori ancestress of weaving and childbirth and the Maori ancestress of water came together with modern science to restore part of New Zealand's oceans. So after hearing all of that amazing work, what are your thoughts, Ella?
7: Gosh, there's a lot to take in there. I mean, Kura has really proven just how important traditional knowledge can be. Traditional knowledge around the world is looked down upon for not being as valid. And it's sad that, you know, it took her so long to say that this is where a lot of her knowledge had come from, because she felt ashamed of it. When, of course, that knowledge is going to be impactful and important, because It's literally a history of the Earth around you. It's observations. It's science. And I'm just incredibly, incredibly happy that she feels comfortable and proud to talk about this more openly now.
10: Yeah, and, you know, hopefully it's a sign to other people who have all of this knowledge that they can use it too in a way to really help the planet and to not have stigma and shame around that. And on the whole, Kura believes that Indigenous knowledge is going to be absolutely key to helping us save our oceans.
9: I think of the ocean as kin. Say your child was unwell, would you not travel the world looking to heal your baby? Would you care what colour the skin was of the person who could or the people who had the knowledge to help your baby? Would you care what language they spoke, what clothes they wore? You wouldn't. All you would care is that they had the tools and methods and that they were ethical. That's all you would care about. So why wouldn't we scour the world for different knowledge systems to help us heal our world for our collective grandchildren tomorrow? Kia ora.
7: I kind of love the idea of seeing the ocean as our child, and we should be doing everything in our power, going to every possible person to do that.
10: Exactly. Well, that brings this episode of Unstoppable to a close. Join us next week to hear about a world-renowned cancer scientist who started her days herding sheep in the mountains of Lesotho in order to get an education during apartheid South Africa.
11: 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Good morning. Early morning wreck just occurred, 10 westbound, right there. As you approach the Barker Cypress exit, looks like a couple of center lanes getting by. That is it. I'll let you know when that's gone. A lot of fire crews on the scene.
12: 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We're live at 9 a.m. Monday through Friday. 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
11: Heat advisory kicking in later this morning till 8 o'clock tonight, 100 for the high. It's going to feel like 106, 80 for the low. Oh, here we go. Wednesday, 104 for the actual temperature, and then near 100 Thursday, Friday. Rain chances kicking up Friday going into Saturday with what's happening in the tropics. 78 right now. 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
13: Good morning. Iran has cut off one path used to ship oil out of the Middle East. Now rebels in Yemen want to block another. We hear from a former secretary of the Air Force on the latest fighting in this hour of Morning Edition from NPR News.
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13: Paramount had hoped its merger with Warner Brothers would be done by tomorrow. I'm Michelle Martin.
14: And I'm Leila Fadel, but it's on pause as a court reviews antitrust claims from a dozen states trying to stop it for good. Also, a leader of a Wisconsin mosque has lived in the U.S. for decades on a green card. ICE detained him and held him for 80 days. A judge ordered him released, writing his speech on Palestinian rights is protected. It's Tuesday, July 21st. On this day in 2011, NASA's shuttle program ended as Atlantis touched down in Florida. The news is next.
15: Live from NPR News in Washington, I'm Janine Herbst. Defense Secretary Pete Hegseth will ask the Senate Appropriations Committee today for $350 billion to fund the Iran war. NPR's Quill Lawrence reports Hegseth will be on Capitol Hill as attacks between Iran and the U.S. are escalating.
16: U.S. forces have bombed Iranian military and infrastructure targets for 10 days running and have reinstated a naval blockade on Iran's ports and coastline. Iranian media reports scores of casualties. Iran has attacked U.S. bases around the region with missiles and drones, killing at least three U.S. service members since Friday. This week, the Department of Defense divulged that at least 100 U.S. troops have been injured in the last 2 weeks, most of whom returned to service. The Pentagon hasn't briefed the press since May, and the hearing today will be the first chance for senators from both parties to ask Hegseth publicly about the depletion of U.S. military munitions, safety of troops in the region, and how the U.S. plans to resolve the war. Quill Lawrence, NPR News.
15: President Trump meets with Lebanon's president today in Washington as the State Department tries to push forward a peace process between Israel and Lebanon. As NPR's Michelle Kellerman reports, the U.S. is trying to give Lebanon's president a boost.
17: Secretary of State Marco Rubio says he thinks it will be a good meeting at the White House, and President Joseph Aoun will be able to return to Lebanon and say he's getting real results for his people, not Hezbollah or Iran. At the moment, Israel controls much of southern Lebanon as it battles the Iranian-backed Hezbollah, which has been firing rockets across the border into Israel. The U.S. has negotiated what are called pilot zones to allow Lebanon to reestablish sovereignty in several areas in the south. Rubio says the U.S. is also talking to Lebanon about international investments and resuming flights from the U.S. Michelle Kellerman, NPR News, the State Department.
15: Tropical storm Bertha is churning slowly northward off the southeast coast in the Atlantic. The National Hurricane Center says the storm, with maximum sustained winds of 50 miles an hour, is about 110 miles southwest of Panama City, Florida, and some 170 miles east of Mobile, Alabama. This as officials in New Orleans start preparing for possible landfall tomorrow. Randy Heyman is the executive director of the New Orleans Sewerage and Water Board.
18: We take all events seriously and are prepared to enhance staffing levels across the utility to ensure that all teams are coordinated, positioned, and equipped to respond as conditions evolve.
15: Bertha formed in the Gulf of Mexico late yesterday, and tropical storm watches and warnings are up for parts of the Gulf Coast. World financial markets, Asian markets mixed by the close, the Nikkei up 3.2%. 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
19: Live from News 88.7 in Houston, I'm Matt Harab. As you just heard, tropical storm Bertha is formed in the Gulf now. National Weather Service meteorologist Justin Gonzalez says it was upgraded from a tropical depression last night, but might be downgraded before reaching our neck of the woods in the Texas coast.
20: According to the latest guidance from the National Hurricane Center, we're likely looking at possibly a depression by the time it makes it to southeast Texas.
19: That's because the storm is located in the northeastern part of the Gulf and is moving west while hitting strong wind shear that will keep it from strengthening. The forecast calls for the storm to reach the Texas coast Friday evening. A Houston area state senator is vowing to have ICE investigated in the death of Lorenzo Salgado Araujo. News 88.7's Tom Perumian reports.
21: 6th District State Senator Carol Alvarado told Hello Houston on Monday that she will get to the bottom of what happened to Lorenzo Salgado Araujo.
22: We are still grieving for this family. Mm-hmm. It's been a tremendous loss for the family, for the community. I want to assure everybody out there that we are not taking our foot off the pedal. We are going to stay on this to make sure that there is a true independent investigation and that people are held accountable. There's transparency and there are answers.
21: Alvarado said she wants the Texas Rangers to conduct a fair and independent investigation. I'm Tom Perumian, News 88.7.
19: Meanwhile, attorneys for the passengers who were riding with Salgado Araujo that day are asking a federal judge to release them from immigration custody. They are arguing that their clients are being unlawfully detained. Those three men have been in ICE detention at the facility in Conroe since the day of the shooting. The court filings allege that the men have no criminal history and do not pose a national or public safety risk. The court filing, according to KHOU, also alleges that the men were victims of a violent crime at the hands of ICE. Harris County Sheriff Ed Gonzalez is asking for commissioner's court to boost his office's budget in 2027. Our Sarah Gruno says the recommendations came during lengthy budget hearings last week when department heads defended their budget request and asked commissioners not to cut their funding.
23: Gonzalez is asking the court to fund several initiatives in the sheriff's office's proposed budget, like expanding crisis intervention for mental health responses and more jail staffing positions to reduce outsourcing.
24: We are reducing the number of inmates outsourced to other facilities. As recently as last week, we returned 100 defendants to Harris County from outside private facilities.
23: A major point of contention in the county's budget discussions last year was a pay parity initiative to get deputy pay in line with Houston Police Department officers. Gonzalez said that investment has stabilized the sheriff's office's workforce. Commissioners vote on the budget in September. I'm Sarah Gruno, News 88.7.
19: 77 degrees right now here on the UH campus, but we are set up for another hot day. 100 on the thermometer this afternoon, 104 possibly on the thermometer tomorrow. I'm Matt Harab, News 88.7.
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1: It's Morning Edition from NPR News. I'm Michelle Martin.
2: And I'm Layla Faldin. Good morning. There's now a new element of uncertainty in the U.S. war with Iran.
1: For 10 days, the two sides have exchanged strikes as Iran continues to assert control over the Strait of Hormuz. Now, Yemen's Iranian-backed rebels say they will blockade another waterway on the other side of Saudi Arabia on the Red Sea.
2: With me now is NPR's Emily Fang, who is in Tel Aviv to talk about this. Emily, good morning.
3: Good morning, Layla.
2: So tell us more about this threat of a blockade. Where would it be?
3: So it would be in this waterway called the Bab el-Mandeb Strait. It connects the Red Sea to the Gulf of Aden and ultimately the Indian Ocean on one end. And on the other, the Suez Canal all the way up to the Mediterranean Sea. And this strait lets Saudi Arabia, which is one of the biggest oil producers in the world, now get millions of barrels of oil a day out to the open ocean for export. And it needs this strait, especially because another waterway, the Strait of Hormuz, has been effectively closed by the U.S.-Iran war. So any Houthi blockade would rattle energy markets even more and raise energy prices even higher.
2: Wow. Just remind people, Emily, for people who don't pay close attention to this, who the Houthis are.
3: They are a Yemeni Shiite militant group. They're aligned with the militant group Hamas. They're supportive of Hezbollah in Lebanon and the regime in Iran. And you may remember them from when they were attacking ships in the Red Sea and snarling up logistics lines there. Yemen is where Saudi Arabia had intervened in a civil war against the Houthis. But then this month, Saudi Arabia crossed a four-year ceasefire with the Houthis by firing missiles at a major airport in Yemen's capital. Saudi Arabia has not acknowledged these strikes, but this week, a Houthi spokesperson declared a blockade. Let's listen to his video statement. So here he says the blockade on Saudi ships was, quote, a siege for a siege, basically retaliation, you know, an eye for an eye. Any Houthi blockade, if successful, is going to test Gulf state unity against the Houthis, against Iran, and it's going to further test energy supply chains. Saudi Arabia and other Middle Eastern countries around it have been exploring pipeline projects so they can ferry oil over land instead of by water. But Layla, those pipelines will take years to build.
2: And what about Iran? What's the latest from there?
3: U.S. CENTCOM said they struck Iran overnight. Again, in a 10th round of consecutive attacks, Iran has been pounding countries which host American military bases and infrastructure as a result, especially Bahrain and Kuwait, but also Jordan, where at least two American service members were killed last Friday. A third is still missing. So in total, that brings us to at least 17 service members who have been killed so far in this war. The Pentagon says 427 people have been injured. Iran's government says 3,000 people there have been killed in this war. But amongst all this death and destruction, there's still some efforts at diplomacy. Iran's foreign minister said on state television this week, ending a war is possible, quote, through total military victory or through negotiations. And it's also said that it's received offers of diplomacy, but has not specified exactly what those are. And then U.S. Secretary of State Marco Rubio said the U.S. has also received some signals Iran wants to negotiate, but he's noted a split in Iran's ruling echelon between those who want to keep fighting and those who want diplomacy.
4: They'll have to work out that split internally. We're going to continue to respond. If the door opens to diplomacy, if the guys that want to do something productive for Iran win and take control of that system or take control of the negotiations, that'll be a very positive development.
3: But then he added, that's just not where the U.S. and Iran are at this moment.
2: That's NPR's Emily Fang in Tel Aviv. Thank you, Emily.
3: Thanks, Layla.
1: For more on the widening fallout from the war on Iran, we turn to Frank Kendall. He served as Secretary of the Air Force in the Biden administration, after a number of other senior positions at the Department of Defense. Mr. Kendall, welcome. Thank you for joining us.
25: Thank you, Michelle. Good to be on the show.
1: So the renewed fighting between the U.S. and Iran over who controls the Strait of Hormuz has been going on for more than a week now. The strait is still not open again. Now we've just heard that there's another potential front. Do the U.S. and its allies have the means to break through a blockade on the Red Sea?
25: It's probably not the right way to think about it. The blockade, per se, you know, quote unquote, is really their threatening of ships that pass through that waterway, mostly with unmanned drones that they use to attack them, as they did during the Gaza conflict earlier. So this will make it too dangerous for shippers and insurers to send ships through that strait, those from Saudi Arabia at least. So it's not a traditional blockade, which you can talk about as being broken. It's more harassing fire, which is enough to prevent shippers, shipping companies and insurers from using the straits. So it effectively does become a blockade that way.
1: So do we have the means to address this?
25: We did before, and we can do it again. We can suppress this threat, but it's hard to eliminate it. Basically, launchers that look like trucks that are moved around and concealed are used. So we can defend against those attacks, and we can use our aircraft to go attack them and suppress them. So there are less of them. To eliminate them entirely is very difficult, though.
1: So let me ask about U.S. casualties. NPR has confirmed that the Pentagon has been withholding, I mean, at minimum, I think we can say fairly slow-walking, the number of injuries sustained by U.S. service members since the war in Iran started. Does this raise concerns for you about how the transparency of how this war is being conducted, as well as other things?
25: Yes, they do. I understand up to a degree the desire to not let the Iranians know how successful their attacks have been, how much damage they've done. But on the other hand, the American people do need to understand what's going on in this conflict and how it's proceeding from the point of view of both our losses or damage to U.S. installations and our allies. So there's a balance there that has to be struck. But this administration seems to have struck it very much on the side of providing essentially no information.
1: And is there any mechanism to compel that information?
25: Not really, if they keep it classified. Now, there are a lot of other sources that, besides the Department of Defense, there's overhead satellite imagery that's commercially available. There are witnesses on the ground and so on. So we do get some information from those sources.
1: I just want to go back to the fact that there have been two U.S. soldiers killed, another missing at an airbase in Jordan that was attacked by Iran, not to mention the casualties or the injured that we've just mentioned. I think a lot of listeners are wondering how this could happen to the world's strongest military. And I think the question becomes, did the U.S. not have time to harden all of its facilities, or did the people just not anticipate that this could occur?
25: I've been to many of those facilities. I visited all the Air Force facilities in the region. There are defenses for them. There is some degree of hardening. But I think the U.S., for about 30 years now, has had the opportunity to operate aircraft in particular with a lot of impunity. I was an Army Air Defense officer once upon a time, and those defense systems like Patriot can be effective, but they're not perfect. And some of the threats are going to get through. It's almost inevitable that they're going to be leakers. And we're consuming a lot of very expensive air defense missiles against some very cheap threats that are being set at us, small unmanned air vehicles that are not in a great exchange ratio. So of the munitions that we've drawn down, I'm most concerned about Patriot and THAAD missiles that are used to defend against some of those threats. So I think we're probably at this point being a little careful about how many of those we use. And so that makes us a little bit more vulnerable as a result.
1: We have about 50 seconds left here, but it does make me wonder whether there was just not adequate planning here. It does make you wonder whether these could have been tabletopped at some level.
25: It has been many times. The reason no other president has done anything like this is because of those exercises and our understanding of how effective airstrikes would be and how Iran would respond to them, including closing the straits. I think it's an understatement to say there was no planning here. There was an unrealistic expectation this would be a very quick and decisive and successful attack, and that is anything but what has happened.
1: That is Frank Kendall. He served as U.S. Secretary of the Air Force in the Biden administration, and he held other top senior positions in the Defense Department before that. Mr. Kendall, thank you so much.
25: Thank you, Michelle. Good to be with you.
14: 18-year-old Nolan Wells has been laid to rest. Wells' body was found 2 weeks ago after he went to a July 4th party on Horn Island off the coast of Mississippi with friends. He was the only friend in the group who was black and the only one who did not return. The cause of Wells' death is still under investigation while results from the state and an independent autopsy are pending. Elise Gregg of the Gulf States Newsroom and Mississippi Public Broadcasting has more from his funeral yesterday.
5: I sought the Lord. He heard and he answered.
6: Centerpoint Church in Ocean Springs was filled with family, friends, football teammates, and community members celebrating Nolan Wells' life. His mother, Christine Wells Wansley, remembered her son as someone who brought joy to every space he was in.
7: In a world that can often feel dark, be like Nolan. Be the light that brightens the lives of those around you. Be the warmth for those who may be feeling the coldness of the world. Love deeply, protect fiercely, and welcome others with kindness.
6: Wells's death has garnered national attention, and civil rights leaders have stepped in on the case too, like the Reverend Al Sharpton, who officiated the funeral.
8: Whatever the situations are that led to this, let every stone be rolled back and every veil be torn asunder, and let truth pop out of the ground like a flower, and let justice flow down like a water.
6: Sharpton and media mogul Tyler Perry are offering a combined $100,000 reward for information leading to an arrest in the case. Here's civil rights attorney Ben Crump speaking to mourners. Crump is representing the family.
9: Whatever you would do for your children, if they were on that boat on Horn Island on July 4th, we want you to do it for Nolan Wells.
6: Crump and other civil rights leaders have pointed to Mississippi's history of racism and urged a thorough investigation into Wells's case. Crump's team and law enforcement, he says, will review the contents of Wells's cell phone, which his parents say they tracked back to a friend's house after their son's death. Crump also said that the Jackson County District Attorney has said she'll turn over investigation results to a grand jury. For NPR News, I'm Elise Gregg in Ocean Springs, Mississippi.
10: It's morning edition on News 88.7. Good morning. 10 westbound Barker Cypress say cleared an accident. Pass that westbound at Peterson Road out near the Igloo area, looking at some overnight construction that's still up, just a right lane open. That's why you're a little heavy if you're trying to head west out towards San Antonio area. It's a hot one. ABC 13 meteorologist Lee Loresca is with us.
11: We've got a hot one lined up for you on this Tuesday. Temperature readings right around 99 degrees for the Houston area. We are looking at a heat advisory starting at 11 a.m. through 8 p.m. That's going to place heat advisories or heat index values anywhere between 105 to 110 degrees. It gets even hotter on Wednesday. We slowly start to see moisture increase later on this week, potentially moisture from Bertha. I'm ABC 13 meteorologist Alita Loresca for News 88.7.
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10: Again, heat advisory until 8 tonight. We're at 77 degrees right now, humidity 94%. 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
1: This is Morning Edition from NPR News. I'm Michelle Martin.
2: And I'm Leila Fadel. On March 30th, Salah Sarsour started his day in Franklin, Wisconsin, planning to take his mom to the doctor. But when he walked out of the house, it became clear the day had other plans for him.
13: I saw this man, young man, coming toward me, and I saw like kind of a large gun next to him. I was kind of surprised what's going on. And immediately he approached me saying, "Are you Salah Sarsour?"
2: Soon, Sarsour says there were about a dozen cars parked in front of him. Some 20 officers got out of those cars.
13: One of them identified himself with badge saying, "Salah Sarsour, you're under arrest. I'm with ICE."
2: He was sure it had to be a mistake. He'd lived in the United States for over 30 years, has had a...
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0: This programming is sponsored by the Audie International School, where students from PK 3 to 12th grade grow in curiosity and courage, preparing them to make their mark on the world. The future's so bright at Audie. More at audie.org.
1: And they don't have a Quran. They not allow us Muslim at all till I left to gather as Muslims and pray the Friday prayer, while they allowing Christians and other religion to gather and to do the weekly prayer together. I request to use the same place for Muslims, and they refused.
2: Last month, a Trump-appointed federal judge ordered Sarsour's release. The judge said Sarsour had raised a, quote, substantial First Amendment retaliation claim, and that Sarsour's speech on Palestinian rights is protected.
1: He gave me hope in the system. This judge make me feel, wait a minute, there is still righteous people, there is still fair people here in the system.
2: Sarsour was born in Ramallah in the Israeli-occupied West Bank, and his experiences as a teenager that the government has long known about are now part of the U.S. government's case to detain and eventually deport him. The Department of Homeland Security has called you a, quote, terrorist. They've pointed to two Israeli military court convictions, one for throwing Molotov cocktails and stones at the home of Israeli armed forces in 1989, and another in 1995, where you were convicted for attempting to hold weapons and ammunition. How do you respond to those accusations, the things they're calling you?
1: So I was arrested when I was 15 years old, 15 and a half, from my house in El Bira, Ramallah. The Israeli soldiers came to my house with weapons, and they arrested me as a child. From my house, they took me to the Israeli bad news prison there, and I went through full torture, actually. Even they threatened me with rape. Now, even the document, they made a sign, like as a child, imagine, 15 years old, they make me sign a document in Hebrew language. I don't understand a word of it. And right now, to be honest with you, I don't know what I signed in that year, 1988. And after that, the judge kept me in prison for 23 months. And even the American government and the American embassy, they learn about my situation. That's why they give me a waiver and they give me the green card, because they understood that I went through this tough situation in my childhood. It's not like something secret.
2: Yeah, I mean, that's in your court documents, actually. In the judge's decision to release you, he mentions that the United States government has been aware of these charges against Mr. Sarsour for 25 years, having considered them in 2000, 2008, 2010, and 2019 in evaluating Mr. Sarsour's eligibility for naturalization. For people who don't understand, the Israeli military courts try Palestinian civilians in areas that are Israeli military controlled, correct, under occupation.
1: 100%.
2: And human rights groups have documented abuses of the system, limited due process, and this has really faced scrutiny. Israel has defended the process. DHS also accused you of lying on your green card application. What do you say to that?
1: I explained this point with the immigration in many meetings. There's a question if I did any crime, and I wrote no. I don't do any crime in the States. I have a very clean record in the States. I'm a businessman, family man, and a community person. So they brought it now as if I supposed to say no. However, I did or I went through what I went through in Palestine under the Israeli occupation. I don't have nothing to hide. I want to show the entire world, like as children, what we go through under the occupation. So they consider it lie. I don't know how it's lie, and I'm still fighting this.
2: Now, Salah Sarsour is back home with his family, which includes 6 children and 9 grandchildren. During our interview, you could hear one of his youngest grandchildren trying to get his attention.
1: They're so attached to me.
2: That's the problem. They are.
1: I'm trying to run away from them. I don't know where their mom going.
2: He says returning to his community, his family, has renewed his strength.
1: I want to continue the fight for the future again of my children and to continue what I'm doing in my community. I mean, with the support I have and love I have, I want to just continue the fight until hopefully justice will prevail and this case will end in the right direction.
2: Salah Sarsour is the president of the Islamic Society of Milwaukee. He's a father, a grandfather, and a community leader in Wisconsin. Thank you for speaking with us. I appreciate it.

0: appreciate your time.
1: Thank you very much, Leila. I really appreciate it.
0: We reached out to the Department of Homeland Security for a response to what Salah Sarsour said about his treatment in detention. A DHS spokesperson wrote in part, quote, any accusation of discrimination by ICE agents is false. They also wrote, thanks to this court order, this public safety threat is now loose on our streets. We also reached out to the Israel Prison Service to ask about Sarsour's account of torture and being forced to sign a confession in a language he didn't understand. We have not heard back. Sarsour's next immigration hearing is scheduled for Wednesday.
2: 529, it's News 88.7. Good morning. Overnight constructions both directions on I-10. That's east and westbound Peterson Road out near Igloo. Just a right lane getting by, going in or out of town. And they have lights up. They're not picking it up yet. I'll let you know when it's gone. It's going to get worse pretty quickly. They don't get that out soon.
3: Nursing is the largest healthcare profession in the U.S., and it's growing. But only around 1 in 8 nurses are men. Still, that's double what it was a few decades ago.
4: Will we ever be 100% gender neutral? I don't know that. Can we help move the needle a little faster? Sure, there's opportunities for that.
3: I'm Elsa Chang. One school's effort to draw more men into nursing. On All Things Considered from NPR News.
2: Today at 3, David Pittman and Gail DeLauder. 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Heat advisory until 8 tonight. 80 for the low. Tomorrow, 104 for the high. Heat index about 111. Deadly heat for sure. Right now, we're sitting at 77 degrees. Local headlines after NPR News. 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
5: Live from NPR News in Washington, I'm Dave Mattingly. Defense Secretary Pete Hegseth is expected to ask a Senate committee today for $350 billion to fund the war with Iran. The U.S. military has carried out 10 consecutive nights of attacks against Iranian targets in the Middle East in an effort to stop Iran from striking commercial shipping in the Strait of Hormuz. Iran has responded to the stepped-up attacks by firing missiles and drones at countries in the region, including Bahrain, Kuwait, and Jordan. Houthi rebels in Yemen, backed by Iran, say they're going to block a key waterway used to export oil in the Middle East as retaliation against Saudi Arabia. NPR's Emily Fang has more.
6: In a video statement, the Houthis called Saudi Arabia criminals and said the blockade of Bab al-Mandab was retaliation. Saudi Arabia intervened in a Yemeni civil war against the Houthis, and this month the Houthis accused the kingdom of bombing a major airport in Yemen, though Saudi Arabia has never acknowledged the attack. Saudi Arabia uses the Bab al-Mandab to its west to export oil, now that another key waterway, the Strait of Hormuz to its east, is off limits. Bab al-Mandab is one of the key waterways connecting Europe to Asia. From one end, the strait leads to the Suez Canal and the Mediterranean, and to the south, ultimately to the Indian Ocean. Emily Fang, NPR News.
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7: Live from News 88.7 in Houston, I'm Matt Hara. The Houston ISD student detained by Immigration and Customs Enforcement has been released, according to Congresswoman Lizzie Fletcher. According to ICE spokesperson, 18-year-old Alim Garipov, the rising senior at Bel Air High School, was allowed entry into the United States in May of 2022, but was told to depart by November of 2022. He was arrested Friday night. Friends of the family say he was here under an official asylum claim. Fletcher represents the area where he lives and worked with the family to get with his release. She said his release comes after a tireless effort over the weekend. ICE did not immediately respond to a request for comment. In South Central Texas, several communities are starting to recover after heavy floods caused damage to property and took the lives of 2 people. But while some begin clearing debris, others are still in danger. The Texas newsroom's Blaze Ganey reports.
8: During a press conference Monday afternoon, Governor Greg Abbott said while the skies are clear, waters continue to rise, posing threats to several areas near Nueces River.
9: Evacuations will continue in areas like Uvalde, where Nueces is one of 4 rivers that flow through and around the Uvalde area. We also remain concerned at this time for Cotulla, Tilden, and Carrizo Springs.
8: Abbott, who surveyed Kerr and Kendall counties today, says the damage looks worse than last year. So far in Kerr County, more than 135 homes sustained major damage or have been completely destroyed. I'm Blaze Ganey in Austin.
7: And a man is being charged with murder after authorities say he intentionally set an apartment fire that killed his brother and injured several people yesterday in the Spring area. The Harris County Sheriff's Office says that Matthew Atwater has also been charged with arson, and additional charges are possible as well. His brother, 40-year-old Andrew Atwater, did not make it out of the blaze in time and passed away. Police say Matthew was arguing with family members that night and set the fire out of anger. When crews arrived to the scene, they found the building fully engulfed in flames. Five firefighters were treated with heat-related illnesses while battling the fire. A heat advisory is in place right now. 77 degrees here on the UH campus, and we're set up to hit a high of around 100 today, 104 on the thermometer tomorrow. I'm Matt Harrop, News 88.7.
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10: It's Morning Edition from NPR News. I'm Leila Faldin.
11: And I'm Michelle Martin. Good morning. The $111 billion merger between Paramount and Warner Brothers is on hold. A federal judge paused the deal for 14 days after a dozen states filed a lawsuit against it. The states argue the merger would reduce competition and hurt the entertainment industry. The Justice Department has already approved it. For more on this, I'm joined by Brian Stelter. He's the chief media correspondent for CNN, which would become a part of Paramount if this deal goes through. Good morning, Brian.
12: Hi, good morning.
11: So Paramount had already offered to voluntarily delay the merger when this ruling came down from a district judge in California. Can you tell us a bit more about the ruling and what strikes you about it?
12: Right. This judge in Northern California, Arcelia Martinez-Olguin, she says that the states are providing compelling evidence that this deal would would substantially lessen competition in the theatrical market. Those are concerning words for Paramount, because this judge is looking at the evidence the states have assembled and saying that this merger would harm competition. Now, Paramount's going to have a few weeks to convince her otherwise, but already from the jump, she is seemingly inclined to be persuaded by the state's arguments. So this is going to be a really dramatic antitrust showdown.
11: How much of a setback is this for Paramount, even though this isn't the final word?
12: This is a significant setback because Paramount has exuded confidence all along, ever since prevailing in the bidding war over Netflix back in February for those Warner Brothers assets. Paramount really needs to get bigger and quickly. It is instrumental and incumbent on the company. It's really, you know, I don't want to call it existential, but it's really the company's entire strategy to get really, really big, buy Warner Brothers, which is six times as big as Paramount's market cap, and scale up. Paramount says it needs to do that to compete with the likes of YouTube and Netflix and Amazon and Apple. But that's not what this antitrust case is really going to be about. The states have created an argument here that's about the theatrical market for movies and the cable TV licensing market. So essentially, Paramount wants to talk about streaming and scale the technology industry. But these Democratic state attorneys general, they want to talk about movies and how they're distributed. And so the arguments are going to be about that.
11: So the next big step in this case is a hearing for a preliminary injunction next month. How significant would it be if that's granted?
12: Right. That will really be the entire ballgame here. I don't want to mix metaphors, but Paramount was already on the 1 yard line. they're about to be complete with this merger. You know, they are so close to being done and taking over Warner Bros. Discovery. They've won all the approvals they need in all the markets around the world, except for the European Union. That's probably coming tomorrow. And as you mentioned, they'd already secured approvals from the Justice Department in the United States. Paramount has cultivated a close relationship with the Trump administration. But for every reaction, there's a counter-reaction. And it does seem these Democratic states are reacting in part to what they believe might have even been a corrupt relationship there in Washington. Of course, Paramount has denied that. The Trump administration has denied that. But you have these Democrats in California, New York, New Jersey, other states who feel like the federal government has dropped the ball. And so they are picking it up and running with it. And I find that to be a really interesting dynamic we've seen all across the country during Trump 2.0.
11: So we have about 30 seconds here, but Paramount has to pay more than $7 million a day to Warner Brothers shareholders if this isn't wrapped up by the end of September. Both companies have seen their stock prices fall. Do you think the leadership at Paramount is getting worried?
12: Definitely getting frustrated. Time is of the essence. The clock is ticking for the reason that you just laid out. But the judge in this case is willing to move quickly. She has assigned that April 3rd date. And essentially, in a case like this, the preliminary injunction phase is everything. Because if the judge agrees that the states are right, that this deal will be anti-competitive, if she puts an injunction in place in August, this deal will get delayed for many months. There will be a lengthy trial. Okay. That could be enough to kill the deal altogether.
11: That is CNN chief media analyst Brian Stelter. Brian, thank you.
12: Thank you.
11: In a statement to NPR, Paramount wrote that the merger is, quote, lawful and pro-competitive. We are confident the evidence will demonstrate that the state AG's antitrust arguments are without merit. I want to mention Paramount and Warner are both financial supporters of NPR.
0: Today is the last day of voting in Arizona's primary.
11: How is the stage being set for some of the swing states' big races in the fall?
0: Joining us now is Cameron Sanchez with member station KJZZ in Phoenix to talk about this. Good morning, Cameron.
13: Good morning.
0: So you spent a lot of time talking to voters. What stands out as the main things that they're thinking about?
13: Well, for Democrats, we've heard a lot about opposition to President Trump, and some voters do relate that to the cost of living. I spoke with Dorothy Garcia at her home in Scottsdale, Arizona, while I was tagging along with a Democratic candidate.
14: Medical, schools, taxes, the water bill, the light bill, electricity, things like that. Yeah. The richer you are, the more you get. The poorer you are, the less you get.
13: For some Republicans, I do think the border, and since we're a border state, and immigration still remains a top issue, but there is concern that if Democrats win Congress, they'll allow too much immigration in their view.
0: Maybe the most competitive primaries there are for a House seat. It's a toss-up seat that Democrats hope to flip in their effort to take control of the House. Who's running there?
13: Right. This is a Phoenix metro area district, which is currently represented by a Republican congressman, David Schweikert, but he's running for governor, leaving an opening. So the front runners on the Democrats are former state legislator Amish Shaw and former broadcaster Marlene Gallant Woods. She's a former Republican who switched parties years ago. So both candidates say they can get the support of independent voters, and they both tried to beat Schweikert before. 2 years ago, Shaw beat Gallant Woods and others in the primary race, but lost to Schweikert in the general election. But this year, Gallant Woods has the backing of the Democratic Congressional Campaign Committee. And then on the Republican side, we've got former NFL kicker Jay Feely. He's a lot of name ID and Trump endorsement. But his opponent is a little further to the right. He's Joseph Chaplick, who was a member of the Freedom Caucus when he was a state legislator.
0: Turning to the race for governor, the incumbent is Democrat Katie Hobbs. Our listeners might remember she barely beat Republican Carrie Lake in 2022. Who are her potential opponents this time?
13: Two congressmen, Andy Biggs and David Schweikert. Biggs is seen as the front runner in this race. He's got Trump's endorsement and the backing of Turning Point USA, the organization founded by the late conservative activist Charlie Kirk. Biggs has been a Trump loyalist for a long time and voted against certifying the state's election results in 2020. At this go-around, Biggs is definitely leaning away from a far-right image and pitching himself as someone who can work across the aisle. Schweikert comes from that toss-up district where he does have experience appealing to independents.
0: What other races or trends will you be watching for?
13: The Arizona Secretary of State's race is one to watch because it highlights trends in Arizona politics, like election security and the influence of Turning Point. In the Republican primary, we have a state lawmaker, Alexander Colladan, who's a member of the legislature's far-right Freedom Caucus, and he's an attorney who participated in multiple lawsuits to try to throw out election results in 2020 and 2022. And his opponent, Gina Swoboda, had Trump's endorsement when she became chair of the state party, and there are MAGA entities who like her, but she's never outright claimed elections are stolen. That's an opportunity to see Republican voters' views on election denialism in 2026. The Republican primary winner will face incumbent Democrat Adrian Fontes in the fall.
0: That's Cameron Sanchez of KJZZ. Thank you so much for your reporting.
13: Thank you.
15: 542, it's News 88.7. Good morning. Overnight construction still up on Interstate 10 in both directions out west. Peterson Road near the Igloo plant, just a right lane getting by in both directions. Lights still up over that bridge, so they're not bringing it down yet. I'll let you know when that's going.
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15: 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Morning edition.
18: Good morning. I'm Sophie Glass-Ryan at the BBC. The president of Romania, Nicos Dan, says a liquefied propane gas tanker has been struck in the Black Sea off the coast of his country. He said the attack was most likely part of Russia's war on Ukraine. 19 people in Indonesia have been convicted of trafficking at least 34 babies. Some of the infants were sent to Singapore and others were sold in Jakarta between 2023 and 2025. Here's the BBC's Lisa Tambunan in Jakarta.
19: The way that the trafficking ring operated was reaching out to parents via social media and even WhatsApp with an excuse of wanting to adopt their child. And later it was actually found out that they were essentially selling these babies.
18: And here in the UK, a stately home in London, which provided vital intelligence during the Second World War, is opening to the public for the first time. Trent Park House was used as a prison for German generals, but their rooms were bugged and their conversations were monitored, as Lakshmi Gopal reports.
20: Teams of people, many of them German-speaking Jewish refugees, secretly monitoring the conversations, found out how the German Enigma cipher machines sent coded instructions to U-boats at sea. They also discovered how the Nazis were developing ballistic rockets, allowing the British to bomb a test site.
18: I'm Sophie Glass-Ryan at the BBC in London.
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23: Today's strange happenings in the 1920s. The University of Houston presents this series about the machines that make our civilization run and the people whose ingenuity created them. My oldest childhood memory, my mother singing in a red kimono. She worked in the 20s for a sheet music store, singing their songs on the radio, songs that reflected the jazz age, women's emergence as independent, and, well, here things get contradictory. The songs of composers like Ole Speaks had also gained traction. He'd set many Rudyard Kipling texts to music, and I grew up hearing them sung. But here we need to back up a generation into the late 19th century. There we find a huge gathering interest in a romanticized East, India, China, Burma, Persia, Japan, Egypt, not as they were, but as the West wanted to imagine them. Gilbert and Sullivan's Mikado, Puccini's Madama Butterfly, Kipling's poems about India, a fascination with the poetry of Omar Khayyam. And now the Art Deco movement seized upon all that imagery. It would embrace those Eastern figures and portray them as tall and languid, blending into beautiful landscapes. Kipling and Puccini had, at least, wed their romanticism to the harsh realities of the time. But the art of the 20s asks us to forget the pain, just bask in the romance. So back to the music. Only Speak's enormously popular song, On the Road to Mandalay, was about an Englishman's affair with a Burmese woman, or an even starker example, a poem that began, "Less than the dust beneath thy chariot wheel, even less am I." And she goes on to kill herself, a horrid sentiment in a compelling song that my mother used to sing. And that was just one example of where all this had taken us. It spread to Valentino's Chic as an object of women's desire, to the Art Deco of Josephine Baker's Wild Dances.

0: The crowning irony was that American women had finally begun coming into their own. They'd just won the right to vote. They were on the march. But then, the Depression. All this escapism collapsed into the need to find work, to find food, to find self-respect. Only remnants remained. Songs my mother sang, Art Deco figures in my uptown theater where we watched newsreels of the gathering world war. Our Western world had, for a time, shrouded itself in a daydream. We called that time the Roaring Twenties, a time when we escaped reality before we returned at last to the hard earth. So I, born into its remnants, grew up with its echo. My mother's songs, her red kimono, the Uptown Theater, those languid figures still seen, etched in stone on buildings, silent reminders as we forgot all the rest of it. I'm John Leinhard at the University of Houston, where we're interested in the way inventive minds work.
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2: On the next Fresh Air, Andre DeShields. He won a Tony for his performance in Hadestown. He's also in the new film of last year's London Revival. He's now on Broadway in Cats the Jellicle Ball. DeShields describes himself as Afro-queer, a longtime HIV survivor, and an unreformed hippie who grew up in Baltimore's innermost inner city. 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
3: 100 for the high today, heat advisory until 8 tonight, 104 tomorrow for the high, heat index about 111, so deadly heat is here, near 100 for Thursday as well. And then Friday, rain chances, Friday night going into Saturday with Bertha headed this direction. It may not be a storm by the time it gets here. It could be a depression, but we'll take the rain. Keep it here for the latest. 77 right now. 551, I'm Jared Carroll, Marketplace Time, News 88.7.
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8: From Marketplace in Washington, I'm Kimberly Adams. Boeing got a dose of good news this week. The Federal Aviation Administration is close to approving two models of the plane maker's 737 MAX to fly again. Airlines have been waiting for years to get newer, more fuel-efficient aircrafts from the company, but regulators increased scrutiny of Boeing after two deadly crashes and a third incident in which a panel of a jet's fuselage blew out during a flight. Marketplace's Nova Safo has more.
10: Originally, Boeing thought it would deliver the smallest MAX variant by 2019 and the largest by 2023. It's taken a lot longer.
11: These changes start to get, you know, the regulatory monkey, so to speak, off of Boeing's back.
10: That's aviation analyst Robert Mann. Airlines are eager to get the planes too, says Dan Bubb, an aviation historian at the University of Nevada, Las Vegas.
12: They want to replace their older planes that are gas guzzlers that are costing them money because fuel is 30 to 40% of an airline's overhead.
10: Boeing says MAX planes are 18% more fuel efficient. Airlines also want to fly just the right size aircraft for each route. And on some, that's meant only Airbus planes, unless you fly an old gas guzzler, says Vladimir Bilitkach, Associate Professor of Aviation Management at Purdue.
13: The MAX 7 and MAX 10, they are going to allow Boeing to compete head-to-head with Airbus on those market segments where Airbus essentially does not have competition at this point.
10: Bilitkach says for airlines that only fly Boeing planes, including Southwest, or mostly Boeing, such as United, this could mean being able to offer new routes, and more competition could lower prices for passengers. I'm Nova Safo for Marketplace.
8: Let's do the numbers. The FTSE in London is up 0.4%. Dow, S&P, and NASDAQ futures are up in the 0.5% to 1.4% range, with the Dow future up 241 points. The 10-year Treasury yield is flat at 4.60%. The U.S. is continuing airstrikes in Iran, and Iran attacked an oil tanker in the Strait of Hormuz. This latest escalation is pushing up the price of Brent crude, now trading at almost $90 a barrel. Marketplace Morning Report is supported by Ninja One, unifying IT operations for businesses globally with solutions to support IT resilience and operational efficiency. Unify IT. Simplify work. Ninja One. Organized labor could play a major role in this year's midterm elections. The nation's largest federation of labor unions says it plans to mobilize 16 million voters with ties to the labor movement. Liz Shuler was recently re-elected president of the American Federation of Labor and Congress of Industrial Organizations, better known as the AFL-CIO. I recently spoke with her at the Aspen Institute's Business and Society Summit and asked her how the AFL-CIO is factoring in to union members' concerns and opportunities when it comes to AI in the lead up to the midterms.
14: AI is a huge driver because we're already seeing the impacts in the workplace. We just saw GM, for example, introduce 50 new robots that displaced 1,000 workers. There are lots of examples, even in traditional industries. So I think this is going to be a huge motivator in the upcoming election, certainly in this midterm, but in the presidential election of 28, I believe it will be the issue that really drives people to the polls.
8: The Trump administration has pushed a very deregulatory strategy at the federal level. Obviously, they're quite pro-AI, crypto, a lot of these things. So does that mean that more of your strategy is focused at the state and local level on some of these issues?
14: I've been alarmed at how little progress we've made federally, frankly, on the issues of AI and technology. We have focused more at the state and local level simply because people are closer to the ground. And those state and local elected officials are the ones really feeling the impacts from their constituents. The pressure that you build on the ground in local communities ultimately filters up to Congress. And as I said, in the midterms, and then certainly the presidential election of 28 is when we're really going to start to see the momentum build.
8: I've heard from several folks that there seems to be an atmosphere of forced inevitability around AI, that you have tech leaders in particular making decisions that this is coming for all of us, whether you want it or not, and we don't have a choice. What choices do workers still have in this moment?
14: That's one of the biggest things we hear from workers, is this feeling of powerlessness. But we do still have a window, I would say, of at least 2 to 3 years where we can come together and chart the course in a way that is going to benefit everyone. We don't just have to go along to get along. We can actually put those safety guardrails in place. We can pass legislation that makes this sane for actual human beings who are, by the way, the last time I checked, we're a 70% consumer-driven economy. Those are the people that are going to be losing their jobs, that aren't going to be able to afford to buy things. And this is going to have a ripple effect across the entire economy. It already is.
8: So how is that shaping the message that you at the AFL-CIO and your members are sending to lawmakers in the midterms?
14: We're doing a massive education effort and then a massive mobilization around it, so that locally we're building up committees, we're building up an army of folks who can go out and talk to their both, you know, state and local officials, but also their elected leaders in Congress, and certainly for the White House. We're going to follow you around. We're going to ask you, are you putting workers at the center of your AI plan? Are you holding these companies accountable? Are you looking at policies that are going to make it safe for working people, make it economically feasible, not just for companies, but for the people who work for a living? We're going to be there. And so I keep saying, I don't care if you're Donald Trump or Gavin Newsom. Worker first AI policy has to be what you wake up thinking about in the morning.
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14: Thank you so much.
2: Our producers are Emma Condon, Tamar Fagan, Ashley Rodriguez, Ariana Rosas, and Erica Soderstrom. Our senior producer is Alex Schroeder. Our supervising senior producer is Meredith Gerritsen-Morby. In Washington, I'm Kimberly Adams with the Marketplace Morning Report. 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
3: 1 minute to six here on News 88.7. Good morning. 69 northbound, I-10 downtown on the elevated. New accident. You can see brake lights already as you approach Interstate 10. And fire crews rolling up to something. They haven't zoomed into it yet, but lanes are blocked for sure. Also 10 in both directions, Peterson Road. They still have some overnight construction. Just a right lane getting by in both directions. It's near Igloo. If you're coming and going in the Waller area.
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3: 100 for the high heat advisory till 8 tonight. 104 tomorrow, 100-ish for Thursday. And then rain chances Friday going into Saturday. We're at 77 right now. 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
4: Good morning. The Pentagon hasn't explained its mission in Iran to reporters in months and has been slow-walking information about casualties. What questions does Senator Chris Murphy have for Secretary Pete Hegseth? It's Morning Edition from NPR News.
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4: President Trump went after reporters at the New York Times who wrote there were security concerns with the new Air Force One from Qatar. I'm Leila Fadel.
16: And I'm Michelle Martin. Then Trump said the plane still needs to be maxed out. Also, a family takes the Trump administration's offer to leave the country. And singer Sid's latest album is inspired by the peach fuzz on her upper lip. It is Tuesday, July 21st. On this day 3 years ago, the incongruous but somehow still perfect pairing Barbie and Oppenheimer, Barbenheimer hit theaters, earning $235 million opening weekend. News is next.
17: Live from NPR News in Washington, I'm Janine Herbst. President Trump wants to impose 50% tariffs on an array of Canadian goods. It's both retaliation for Canada itself retaliating against U.S. tariffs. It's also part of an attempt to reimpose tariffs after the U.S. Supreme Court ruled many unlawful earlier this year. NPR's Daniel Kurtzleben has more.
18: The new action by the White House constitutes a high tariff on goods from one of the U.S.'s biggest trading partners. The new fees are set to take effect in a month. The White House says Canada is among the only countries, along with China, to retaliate against U.S. tariffs and that these latest levies are in response to the continued Canadian retaliation on goods like U.S. liquor and automobiles. The new 50% fees apply to a variety of goods, including food and agriculture products, and also some types of wood. However, there is still a month until they take effect, meaning there is still time to negotiate. Danielle Kurtzleben, NPR News.
17: Arizona is the one state holding primaries today, giving a look into voter sentiment in a state where Republicans narrowly outnumber Democrats and independents. The GOP will try to flip the governor's office this fall, which Democrat Katie Hobbs won narrowly, while Democrats hope to pick up a couple of U.S. House seats in the swing state. Cameron Sanchez from member station KJZZ has more.
19: For Democrats, we've heard a lot about opposition to President Trump, and some voters do relate that to the cost of living. I spoke with Dorothy Garcia at her home in Scottsdale, Arizona, while I was tagging along with a Democratic candidate.
20: Medical, schools, taxes, the water bill, light bill, electricity, things like that, yeah. The richer you are, the more you get. The poorer you are, the less you get.
19: For some Republicans, I do think the border, and since we're a border state, and immigration still remains a top issue, but there is concern that if Democrats win Congress, they'll allow too much immigration in their view.
17: Cameron Sanchez reporting. In Mississippi, funeral services were held for Nolan Wells yesterday. He's the 18-year-old who was found dead 2 weeks ago off the coast. Elise Gregg of the Gulf States Newsroom and Mississippi Public Broadcasting has more.
0: Wells' funeral was a time to mourn and a call to justice, with the investigation ongoing and many key details still missing. Wells, who was black, traveled to Horn Island with friends for Independence Day and was the only one who didn't return. The Reverend Al Sharpton, who officiated the funeral, is one of several civil rights leaders working with the family.
21: For an 18-year-old young man to no longer be with us, we want answers. And I think that for the family, the closure can come if there is justice.
0: Filmmaker Tyler Perry paid for the funeral and is working with Sharpton to offer a $100,000 reward for new information regarding Wells' death. For NPR News, I'm Elise Gregg in Ocean Springs, Mississippi.
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10: Bye. From News 88.7 in Houston, I'm Matt Harab. Tropical storm Bertha in the Gulf is turning westbound towards Texas right now. National Weather Service meteorologist Justin Gonzalez says he expects Bertha to be downgraded, though, before making landfall.
22: Regardless of the exact state of Bertha, according to the current forecast, we're looking at impacts probably around Friday evening. Or starting around Friday evening / Friday night.
10: The storm is expected to impact Louisiana before reaching Texas, with just heavy rain expected for us. The Houston Police Department called ICE about people with immigration warrants more than 100 times over the past 3 months. That's according to new data released by HPD. Officers also called ICE on someone who asked police for help. Our Dominic Anthony Walsh reports.
23: On April 21st, a woman in North Houston called 911 to report a man threatened to kill her. According to an HPD incident report obtained by Houston Public Media, the man was arrested. The woman had a civil immigration warrant. HPD reported her to ICE. The report does not state whether she was detained by immigration agents. City Councilmember Alejandra Salinas spearheaded a push for more transparency about HPD's cooperation with ICE.
24: If it is correct that HPD is contacting ICE when individuals are reporting a crime, I think it is a poor use of limited local law enforcement resources.
23: Out of the more than 100 calls from HPD to ICE over the past 3 months, 19 people were handed over to the agency. I'm Dominic Anthony Walsh, News 88.7.
10: And I'm Matt Harab, News 88.7.
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16: It's Morning Edition from NPR News. I'm Michelle Martin.
2: And I'm Leila Fadel. Lawmakers are seeking answers about the war in Iran from Defense Secretary Pete Hegseth today.
16: The White House is asking for a nearly $90 billion funding boost, most of that for military operations in Iran. In a few minutes, we'll speak with one of the senators set to question Hegseth, Democrat Chris Murphy of Connecticut.
1: It's been more than 2 months since Hegseth testified on the Hill, and the Pentagon hasn't briefed reporters since May. Hegseth's appearance comes as President Trump travels to Delaware to receive the bodies of two U.S. soldiers killed in Jordan last week.
2: Here with more is Quill Lawrence from NPR's National Security Team. Good morning, Quill.
5: Good morning.
2: So what else do we know about the U.S. casualties at this point?
5: This Iranian attack on a joint U.S.-Jordanian air base on Friday killed two soldiers. Another is missing and believed dead. There was another drone-related casualty at a U.S. base in northern Iraq over the weekend. I spoke with three former U.S. military officials about this new and rapidly evolving reality of drone warfare. One of them was General Joseph Votel, who formerly led CENTCOM. He said the U.S. had built up power in the region by building these bases.
7: Our strength for the last several decades has been our forward deployment and our positioning across the Gulf that has reassured partners and put us in a position where we could be responsive to things. But now we are seeing that that same advantage has turned into a little bit of a disadvantage in the face of missiles and especially drones. It has also highlighted a significant vulnerability.
5: So, like in Iraq and Afghanistan, the enemy had no real range or air power. But now in the age of drone warfare, Iran doesn't even really need an air force because its drones can travel 1,000 miles and hit U.S. bases all over the region.
2: Does it mean anything that after 3 months there were suddenly three, perhaps four casualties over the weekend? Has something changed?
5: Just that for 10 nights now, Iran and the U.S. have been escalating tit-for-tat bombardments. Iran has stepped up attacks. It's possible they just got lucky or that the U.S. had been very lucky so far. General Votel said that, well, any death is tragic. These numbers seem low considering the ways of missile and cheap armed drones that Iran's been throwing at these U.S. targets. Anyone comparing these wars to Iraq and Afghanistan, the casualties here are an order of magnitude smaller, and there aren't ground troops involved. But one similarity is that there isn't a clear cause or goal that can help the American people understand why these troops have died. You know, one of the service women who died on Friday, she was just 19.
2: That's so young. We mentioned the Pentagon hasn't briefed on the war since May. Is the Pentagon purposely withholding information from the public, including on the wounded?
5: A U.S. military official who is not authorized to speak publicly confirmed with NPR that the Defense Department has been slow-walking information on casualties. And just this week, the Pentagon spokesman admitted after questions from journalists that 100 service members have been injured in the last 2 weeks. He said the vast majority recovered quickly and went back to work. It's also not clear how much damage has been done to these bases. There's concern in Congress about the rapid depletion of U.S. munitions, which is something Hegseth is bound to get questions about today. Three former military officials I spoke with said that the Pentagon's poor communication has caused a lack of trust. One said, you know, they just don't have much credit. General Votel pointed out that it's not only credit with the American people and Congress, but the U.S. has been leaving key regional allies in the dark, and they're the ones who are bearing the brunt of all these Iranian attacks.
2: NPR's Quill Lawrence, thank you for your reporting, Quill.
5: Thank you.
1: One of the lawmakers who will question Defense Secretary Pete Hegseth later today is Senator Chris Murphy. He is a Democrat from Connecticut and a member of the Senate Appropriations Committee. Good morning, Senator.
9: Good morning.
1: So what are some of the questions you have for Defense Secretary Hegseth today?
9: Well, the first and most obvious question is, what is the end game? It appears that the war goals have been reduced to one, getting the Strait of Hormuz reopened. At this point, there seems to be no hope to significantly degrade their missile capacity or their drone capacity. And so right now, I think all that can happen is that Iran once again agrees to reopen the Strait of Hormuz. But their price is probably higher than it was a year ago. And one of the most important things we can do today is simply confirm that the administration has decided to narrow its war aims to simply getting that strait open. And we'll be asking the secretary what the price that they will be willing to pay to get that done.
1: NPR has confirmed a New York Times report that the Pentagon has withheld, or at the very least, slow-walked dozens of military injuries in this war. The administration argues that this is strategic. This is for operational security. What do you say to that?
9: Well, there's no excuse to withhold from the American public the full cost of this war. Obviously, the American people know what the cost is, as gas prices are back over $4 a gallon. Diesel prices and fertilizer prices are through the roof. We've seen the biggest increase in rate of bankruptcies for farms in the last 10 years over the course of the war. But the cost is also American lives. It's not just in those that have been killed, and that number is rising. It's also in those wounded, those lives that are permanently changed by the injuries of war that they'll bring back home. We also don't really have a great sense of the battle damage that's been done. There's reports now that, you know, we don't have the ability to protect our troops in theater because so much of our air defense and interceptor capability has been damaged by the Iranians, that the casualty numbers may be increasing at an exponential rate over the next few days and weeks because the Iranians are able to more easily pierce our air defenses as they have been substantially damaged by this campaign. So the worry is that these injuries and these deaths for troops are going to accelerate as we have less of an ability to protect them.
1: So I'm going to go back to this question of the appropriations, because you're on the Appropriations Committee. Analysts have been raising concern for months that the U.S. doesn't have enough missiles or interceptors to engage in a high-intensity conflict or a full-blown war, if we want to call it that. Do you share those concerns?
9: I do share those concerns, but it's not just a concern relative to this theater. Our other adversaries are watching us right now as we significantly deplete our missile stocks and our interceptor stocks. For instance, obviously we know that China is contemplating making a move at some point on Taiwan. Now, it'll be up to the American public as to whether the United States steps in and defends Taiwan. But there's a vulnerability, because if that conflict were to break out today, the United States doesn't have an ability to fight another front. It's going to take us, you know, maybe the better part of a decade to replenish the interceptor capacity and the missile capacity that we've lost. So this is not just about an exposure for U.S. troops in the Middle East. This is about a signal being sent to other adversaries around the world, like China, that it might be time for them to move. We've opened ourselves up to a massive vulnerability, not just in the region, but globally.
1: Well, isn't that a reason then why Congress should provide this supplemental defense funding?
9: Well, again, as I mentioned, the problem here is that we can't replenish our stocks in a way that will adequately protect our troops in the Middle East today. And the reality is they're going to use those munitions not to shore up our global defenses, but to continue the war in Iran. And the American people don't want this war. It's an illegal war. One of the only mechanisms that Congress has to stop an illegal, unpopular war is to deny the administration funding. And so for me, I am not going to support any additional funding that's going to be used to carry out a war that's making America less safe, that's getting thousands of people killed in the region, and is driving up costs for Americans back at home.
1: Before we let you go, just briefly here, are you at all worried about the politics of that? I mean, that defense authorization bill that the Senate Democrats blocked last week, it's one of the few pieces of legislation that normally gets bipartisan support. Could holding up raises for troops and investments in things like childcare, their families, any worries that could backfire?
9: I mean, right now, this is our only mechanism to end this war. And the American public have weighed in very clearly. They don't want this war to continue. They don't want to bear the cost of it. They don't want any more Americans to die. They don't want the Middle East to continue to spiral out of control. So if denying funding for this war is our only mechanism to end it, I think that's exactly what the American public wants us to do.
1: That is Senator Chris Murphy of Connecticut. He is a Democrat. Senator, thank you.
9: Thank you.
1: I do want to mention that NPR has reached out to Senate Republicans for their perspectives on the war in Iran, and those invitations remain open.
4: Federal officials say a U.S. Army vet started a large fire, shot a pellet gun, and set off a firework outside a building where ICE has offices in New York City yesterday morning. Reporter Gwen Hogan says three people suffered minor injuries.
8: Federal authorities identified the man involved as 43-year-old Andrew Arabaka, who'd been in the Army where he worked as a Patriot missile mechanic in the early 2000s. The Department of Homeland Security is calling him an anti-ICE rioter, and federal charges against him are still pending. Videos posted to social media show a man dumping a bucket of liquid and lighting it on fire, followed by clouds of smoke. Arabaka was apprehended within minutes and quickly tackled to the ground by federal officers on scene.
3: The attack happened outside 26 Federal Plaza, a towering government office building in Lower Manhattan. Inside, ICE has several floors of offices where immigrants can be arrested, as well as holding cells for immigrants after their arrests. James Barnicle, the assistant director of New York's FBI field office, told reporters yesterday Arabaka had a sign with him that read, "ICE off our streets," and yelled derogatory statements about ICE during his arrest.
11: Mr. Arabaka came armed with bad intentions. I will say that 26 Federal Plaza has long been a target of extremists, of terrorists, and today the extremism was brought here.
3: The building has been the focal point of many protests since ICE arrests ramped up under President Donald Trump last year. But they've largely been peaceful. Of the three people who had minor injuries, Barnicle said, two were government employees and one was a bystander, an immigrant trying to attend their court hearing. Arabaka is in federal custody, waiting to be charged. Information about a lawyer representing him wasn't available right away. For NPR News, I'm Gwen Hogan in New York.
12: It's Morning Edition on News 88.7. Good morning. Overnight construction still up 10 in both directions. Peterson Road there near Igloo, just a right lane getting by. That is it. Also, 69 northbound I-10 downtown. They cleaned up that accident. ABC 13 meteorologist Lita Loresca is with us to let us know about this steamy weather.
13: We've got a hot one lined up for you on this Tuesday. Temperature readings right around 99 degrees for the Houston area. We are looking at a heat advisory starting at 11 a.m. through 8 p.m. That's going to place heat advisories or heat index values anywhere between 105 to 110 degrees. It gets even hotter on Wednesday. We slowly start to see moisture increase later on this week, potentially moisture from Bertha. I'm ABC 13 meteorologist Alita Loresca for News 88.7.
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12: 77 degrees right now, winds out of the west at 5 miles an hour. Just about 6:21 here at News 88.7. Good morning. We're in the middle of our Resiliency Fund goals, and right now we've been having a nice morning, and Josh is with me, and let everyone know how they can give.
27: 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As Jared said, we are in our on-air Resiliency Fund campaign, and hopefully this is the last leg of it. 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
3: 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Good morning, Cameron.
5: Good morning.
3: So you spent a lot of time talking to voters. What stands out as the main things that they're thinking about?
5: Well, for Democrats, we've heard a lot about opposition to President Trump, and some voters do relate that to the cost of living. I spoke with Dorothy Garcia at her home in Scottsdale, Arizona, while I was tagging along with a Democratic candidate.
6: Medical, schools, taxes, the water bill, light bill, electricity, things like that, yeah. The richer you are, the more you get. The poorer you are, the less you get.
5: For some Republicans, I do think the border, and since we're a border state, and immigration still remains a top issue, but there is concern that if Democrats win Congress, they'll allow too much immigration in their view.
3: Maybe the most competitive primaries there are for a House seat. It's a toss-up seat that Democrats hope to flip in their effort to take control of the House. Who's running there?
5: Right. This is a Phoenix metro area district, which is currently represented by a Republican congressman, David Schweikert, but he's running for governor, leaving an opening. So the front runners on the Democrats are former state legislator Amish Shaw and former broadcaster Marlene Gallant Woods. She's a former Republican who switched parties years ago. So both candidates say they can get the support of independent voters. And they both tried to beat Schweikert before. 2 years ago, Shaw beat Gallant Woods and others in the primary race, but lost to Schweikert in the general election. But this year, Gallant Woods has the backing of the Democratic Congressional Campaign Committee. And then on the Republican side, we've got former NFL kicker Jay Feely. He's a lot of name ID and Trump endorsement. But his opponent is a little further to the right. He's Joseph Chaplick, who was a member of the Freedom Caucus when he was a state legislator.
3: Turning to the race for governor, the incumbent is Democrat Katie Hobbs. Our listeners might remember she barely beat Republican Carrie Lake in 2022. Who are her potential opponents this time?
5: Two congressmen, Andy Biggs and David Schweikert. Biggs is seen as the front runner in this race. He's got Trump's endorsement and the backing of Turning Point USA, the organization founded by the late conservative activist Charlie Kirk. Biggs has been a Trump loyalist for a long time and voted against certifying the state's election results in 2020. At this go around, Biggs is definitely leaning away from a far right image and pitching himself as someone who can work across the aisle. Schweikert comes from that toss-up district where he does have experience appealing to independents.
3: What other races or trends will you be watching for?
5: The Arizona Secretary of State's race is one to watch because it highlights trends in Arizona politics, like election security and the influence of Turning Point. In the Republican primary, we have a state lawmaker, Alexander Colladan, who's a member of the legislature's far-right Freedom Caucus, and he's an attorney who participated in multiple lawsuits to try to throw out election results in 2020 and 2022. And his opponent, Gina Swoboda, had Trump's endorsement when she became chair of the state party, and there are MAGA entities who like her, but she's never outright claimed elections are stolen. That's an opportunity to see Republican voters' views on election denialism in 2026. The Republican primary winner will face incumbent Democrat Adrian Fontes in the fall.
3: That's Cameron Sanchez of KJZZ. Thank you so much for your reporting.
5: Thank you.
7: Nursing is the largest healthcare profession in the U.S., and it's growing. But only around 1 in 8 nurses are men. Still, that's double what it was a few decades ago.
8: Will we ever be 100% gender neutral? I don't know that. Can we help move the needle a little faster? Sure, there's opportunities for that.
7: I'm Elsa Chang, One School's effort to draw more men into nursing. On All Things Considered from NPR News.
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1: John Cornyn built one of the biggest fundraising networks in Texas politics. But now that Ken Paxton's the Republican nominee for U.S. Senate, many of Cornyn's biggest donors are sitting on the sidelines. A warning sign for Republicans in what's shaping up to be one of the country's most expensive Senate races, perhaps. The brutal politics of donor money and more on the next Texas Standard.
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0: 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Good morning. And Josh, I think about Bertha headed this way, and even if we see 30 to 40 mile an hour winds and it's a depression, not a storm, we don't know what it's going to be. A lot of times people lose power, and when you do that, you got the little crank radio because your Wi-Fi's out or you can't hear anything else, and then you can hear us through that. Yeah, so that's why it's important to fund the station.
4: It's an incredibly, incredibly valuable resource, of course. Yes, we are here for you during those moments, during those storms, during those times when we lose power, because it's happened more than once in this city. 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In case anything goes wrong, we're being a little optimistic about Bertha, hoping that it doesn't really affect us too heavily. But, just in case anything happens, Houston Public Media is here for you. And we are in the middle of our on-air resiliency fund campaign, and we're too close to leave this unfinished. I'm Joshua Zinn here with Dominic Anthony Walsh.
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6: It's Morning Edition from NPR News. I'm Michelle Martin.
7: And I'm Leila Fadel. Good morning. The new Air Force One is out of commission. Earlier this month, the New York Times reported the Secret Service urged President Trump to leave a NATO summit in Turkey on an older version of Air Force One instead of the Boeing 747 donated by Qatar last year. The reporting said that was because of security concerns. Then Trump talked about the Qatari plane after coming home from the World Cup final on Sunday.
8: It has a lot of capability, but as I understand it, in about a month or so, they're going to send it to have it be maxed out. So they're going to be sending it and they'll have it be maxed out. It'll take about a month.
7: Here to help us understand what might be happening to the plane is Dan Lamoth. He covers the U.S. military for The Washington Post. Good morning and thanks for joining us.
9: Yes, hello.
7: So we heard the president talk about maxed out, maxing out the plane. What does that mean?
9: Yeah, so the old Air Force One has some of the same capabilities that you'd expect in jets you'd find in combat. Missile warning sensors, kind of exquisite radars, flare dispensers, things that can help it if it were to be attacked.
7: Hmm.
9: The new one, and it's been known really since the start, and this has been raised as a concern since really the Trump administration first announced that it would bring this plane on, wasn't built for that. So they sent it in, they gave it $400 million in upgrades, but it's always been very vague what upgrades it got, what upgrades it didn't get. And clearly now that they're kind of seeing some of the concerns come up, they've decided to add additional capabilities. What they're adding now versus what they added some months ago, that has remained unclear. That there you start running into military capabilities and classification issues, and it's been vague, but clearly this plane did not have everything that the old Air Force One had.
7: So the president admits this plane needs some upgrades, but then he bashes the New York Times for reporting about the concerns. I mean, why?
9: Yeah, I mean, I think you'd have to ask the president to that to some degree. But really, I think what you're running into here is his concerns with the plane not standing up to scrutiny, really.
7: Mm-hmm.
9: This is a plane that everybody had questions about at the beginning. Wiring issues, communication issues, and defensive capabilities was always something that people who study these issues said that this would be a concern. It has become a concern.
7: How much risk would you say the president and his passengers faced on board the flight to Ankara for that NATO summit, given the Secret Service urged the president not to leave on that plane?
9: Yeah, I mean, I think there is some amount of risk here. I think given what we didn't know the plane had or didn't have, it's a little challenging to assess. Other world leaders all flew into the same summit. So I think that's worth noting as well. But yeah, I mean, as this developed, and I think really what really may have changed the situation here on July 7th, as the president was in Turkey, they made the judgment call to start bombing Iran in a serious way again. That seems to maybe have had a factor on the risks here. You kind of shifted the situation on the ground while you were much closer to Iran than you otherwise would have been.
7: Dan Lamoth covers the military for The Washington Post. Thank you so much for your time.
9: Thank you.
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0: 6:43 here at News 88.7. Good morning. Wreck up on the West, Sam. It's southbound that exit to 10. I have eyes on it now. Constable's office on the scene. Wreckers hooking up. You're getting by in that left lane. Also, the construction up on Interstate 10 in both directions. Peterson Road looks like they may be doing some bridge work as well. Just a right lane getting by in both directions. That's why it's heavy getting in and out of the Waller area. If you're coming in from San Antonio or going back out, that's what's happening in that area.
10: Good morning. I'm Sophie Glass-Ryan at the BBC. 19 people in Indonesia have been convicted of trafficking at least 34 babies. The leader of the group was sentenced to 7 years in prison. Some of the babies were sent to Singapore and others were sold in Jakarta between 2023 and 2025. Health officials in the Democratic Republic of Congo say the Ebola outbreak is spreading further after a new affected health zone was confirmed in Ituri province. The addition of Adja brings the total to 47 health zones. The BBC's Richard Kagoy reports.
11: A total of five provinces in Eastern Democratic Republic of Congo, where rebel violence is rampant, have now been affected by the Ebola outbreak. Insecurity has hampered the work of health teams. Officials say there are more than 2,400 confirmed cases, including 967 deaths.
10: And an Indian man has been jailed in Singapore after pleading guilty to stealing a costly diamond from a jewellery store and replacing it with a fake. A second suspect is due to appear in court at a later date. Tom Bailey reports.
12: The audacious theft of the gem worth almost $200,000 made headlines last month. Police say two men had shown interest in buying the diamond before surreptitiously swapping it for a fake that had been concealed inside one of the men's mouths while examining it in a store in the Chinatown district. The men were detained at Changi Airport shortly after the theft.
10: I'm Sophie Glass-Ryan at the BBC in London.
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6: 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I'm Michelle Martin.
7: And I'm Leila Fadel. The Aspen Acres wildfire is the most destructive so far this fire season in Colorado. More than 300 homes have been lost. It started in June, but victims are only now being allowed to return to their properties and see the destruction firsthand. KRCC's Brianna Heaney takes us to Beulah, Colorado.
13: At a National Guard checkpoint outside the southern Colorado town, dozens of cars and trucks are lined up. Ned Pittman, Doc, age 70, is in one. He looks a little like a wizard in a big straw hat with a flowing white beard and has a re-entry permit. It allows him to be escorted back into his neighborhood.
14: Howdy.
15: Are you for the 8 a.m. escort?
14: Yeah, I am.
15: Okay, sounds great. I'll have you pull down just right down there.
13: This is the first time a lot of the people who live in these forested hills have seen each other since the Aspen Acres fire reached them.
14: Howdy, how y'all doing? Yeah, been waiting here quite a while. It looks like a nuclear bomb up there.
16: How are you doing?
14: I'm doing better.
16: Are you?
14: Better than I was, yeah.
13: The morning the fire got here, Pittman says he didn't think his place was in danger.
14: It was clear as a bell out, no smoke or nothing.
13: He drove to nearby Pueblo for a doctor's appointment. The smoke plume that formed later was his only sign that something was wrong.
14: I never even got a warning, pre-evac warning or nothing.
13: We drove around a barren, burned mountain into Beulah, where about 800 people lived.
14: It'll start getting darker and darker now.
13: Further in, closer to Pittman's house, the color gradient of the landscape quickly turns black. Few houses stand untouched. Through the shadowy valley of destruction, some folks we pass survey their properties, firefighters by their side. Others are doubled over or sitting in the ash with their heads in their arms.
14: Here's my property. Oh, God, takes my breath away. Yeah, this used to be, you couldn't see 20 feet. It used to be so thick. That was a green, used to be a green truck. That was a trailer right there.
13: Now, the blackened landscape feels creepy. Scorched trees arch over ground that's a velvety charcoal color. Pittman lived and raised his four children here. It's now a pile of mostly light gray ash and rubble. The only thing intact was a standing bathtub and a cooking range.
14: Devastation so overwhelming.
13: Pittman, like a lot of folks who live in the area told me, doesn't have fire insurance. There are a lot of uncertain days ahead. He's not sure what he's going to do. In the meantime, he's been staying with his brother in Pueblo and is taking things one day at a time. The sprawling Aspen Acres fire is still not fully contained. Local governments have lifted evacuation orders in some areas and issued new ones in others. About 3,000 people are currently out of their homes. Fire managers say it may continue burning until it snows. For NPR News, I'm Brianna Heaney in Beulah, Colorado. 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
0: It's Morning Edition on News 88.7. Good morning. Cleared the wreck up on the West Summit. It was southbound at an exit to I-10 where everyone cuts in the lane they need, and they were blocking that right one. It is gone. Delays out on the west side, Interstate 10. Have a camera right on top of Peterson Road there at the Texas Heritage Parkway. Just a right lane open in both directions. They're doing some bridge work. That bridge, of course, is old. It's got a lot of potholes. They're finally redoing it, but too bad they're not doing it at midnight and not affecting your drive. But that's what's happening in that area right now.
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0: Heat advisory until 8 tonight, 100 for the high. Tomorrow, real temp, about 104. Deadly heat is with us, near 100 for Thursday as well. And rain chances kicking in Friday going into Saturday, depending on what's going on with Bertha at the time. Should get some rain out of that. Keep it here for the latest on that, 77 degrees right now. Coming up in Marketplace, how the Iran war is affecting India and their oil markets. I'm Jared Carroll, 651. 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Glad you're here. 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
22: From Marketplace in Washington, I'm Kimberly Adams. Canada and Mexico are getting very different treatment from the Trump administration when it comes to trade. Tomorrow, U.S. Trade Representative Jameson Greer will travel to Mexico for talks on revising the United States-Mexico-Canada agreement. And even though Canada's name is in that deal, the country is not invited. In fact, our neighbors to the north are facing new U.S. tariffs. Marketplace's Nancy Marshall-Genzer reports.
23: President Trump has imposed 50% tariffs on certain Canadian products worth nearly $20 billion. He's claiming that Canada has unfairly discriminated against U.S. dairy products, autos, and alcohol. The White House says the new tariffs will cover Canadian goods ranging from wine to hockey sticks to cement. The new tariffs won't apply to products covered by the Trump administration's steel and aluminum tariffs. Fish, energy, and critical minerals are also exempted, and the tariffs won't take effect for 30 days. The new tariffs will apply to products covered by the U.S.-Mexico-Canada Agreement, or USMCA. Earlier this month, Trump decided not to renew the trade agreement, so it'll expire in 10 years unless the U.S., Canada, and Mexico can agree on improvements. U.S. Trade Representative Jameson Greer is expected to discuss cars, steel and aluminum, agriculture, and electronic payment services when he's in Mexico this week. Formal USMCA negotiations with Canada haven't started yet. I'm Nancy Marshall-Genzer for Marketplace.
22: Let's do the numbers. The FTSE in London is up 0.1%. Dow, S&P, and NASDAQ futures are up in the 0.3% to 1.3% range, with the Dow future up 151 points. The 10-year Treasury yield is up at 4.60%. The U.S. is continuing airstrikes in Iran, and Iran attacked an oil tanker in the Strait of Hormuz. The latest escalation is pushing up the price of Brent crude. It's now trading at over $90 a barrel. Lots more will happen throughout the day in this economy. 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
0: 7 o'clock here at News 88.7. Good morning. Glad you're here. 100 for the high heat advisory until 8. It's going to feel like about 105 to 8. Tomorrow's actual temperature, 104, near 100 for Thursday as well. Right now, we're sitting at 77. Tomball, same here at the University of Houston. Bridge work on I-10 both directions. Peterson Road, it just has a right lane getting by, and that's why it's stacked coming into the city. Outbound, you're backed up towards the mall. It's KUHF Houston News 88.7, a service to the University of Houston. I'm Jared Carroll, 701. 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
3: Live from NPR News in Washington, I'm Janine Herbst. Defense Secretary Pete Hegseth appears before the Senate Appropriations Committee today, asking for tens of billions of dollars in additional defense spending. This as President Trump heads to Dover, Delaware today to receive the bodies of two U.S. soldiers killed in an Iranian attack on a U.S. base in Jordan last week. NPR's Quill Lawrence has more.
8: I spoke with three former U.S. military officials about this new and rapidly evolving reality of drone warfare. One of them was General Joseph Votel, who formerly led CENTCOM. He said the U.S. had built up power in the region by building these bases.
9: Our strength for the last several decades has been our forward deployment and our positioning across the Gulf. Now we are seeing that same advantage has turned into a little bit of a disadvantage.
8: In Iraq and Afghanistan, the enemy had no real range or air power. But now in the age of drone warfare, Iran doesn't even really need an air force because its drones can travel 1,000 miles and hit U.S. bases all over the region.
3: NPR's Quill Lawrence. The FDA has retracted test results identifying a cyclospora samples of lettuce from Taylor Farms in Mexico. NPR's Yuki Noguchi reports.
24: Cyclospora parasites are hard to test for and trace. The tested sample might not reflect the entire crop, for example. Plus, Rutgers microbiologist Donald Schaffner says there are often unrelated cases that crop up every summer.
25: Just because you're sick with cyclospora right now doesn't mean that you're part of this cluster of cases that have an epicenter in Michigan and Ohio. Sometimes we can figure out what's causing it, and sometimes we can't.
24: For now, regulators recommend avoiding the recalled Taylor Farms lettuce. Yuki Noguchi, NPR News.
3: Tropical storm Bertha is gaining strength in the Gulf of Mexico, threatening coastal areas of the Florida Panhandle, Alabama, Mississippi, and Louisiana, where tropical storm watches and warnings are posted. Mel Bridges with member station WWNO in New Orleans has more.
5: Originally, hurricane forecasters had the storm hitting the Florida panhandle or even petering out in the Gulf, but current models show the system skimming coastal Louisiana. As Louisiana State climatologist Jay Grimes explains, it wouldn't take much movement for the storm to hit metro New Orleans as well.
6: Would require a big shift, just something on the order of 30 or 40 miles, could bring higher wind energy and maybe more importantly, a little more rain into metro New Orleans.
5: Louisiana has already been hit by another named storm this hurricane season, post-tropical storm Arthur, which spawned at least 14 tornadoes across the state and left a wave of damage in coastal parishes in June. For NPR News, I'm Mel Bridges in New Orleans.
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0: Live from News 88.7 in Houston, I'm Matt Hara. The Houston ISD student detained by Immigration and Customs Enforcement has been released, according to Congresswoman Lizzie Fletcher. According to an ICE spokesperson, 18-year-old Aleem Garipov was allowed entry into the United States in May of 2022, but was told to depart by November of 2022. He was arrested Friday night. Friends of the family say Garipov was here under an official asylum claim. Fletcher represents the area where he lives and worked with the family to help with the release. She said his release comes after a, quote, tireless, expeditious effort over the weekend. ICE did not immediately respond to a request for comment. Now, District 6 State Senator Carol Alvarado is demanding an investigation of ICE following the shooting death of two people over the last week.
7: I have not trusted this investigation. We desperately need a second set of eyes.
0: Alvarado's pronouncement on Monday's Hello Houston comes on the heels of an ICE protest in Montrose on Sunday. As you just heard, Tropical Storm Bertha has formed in the Gulf. National Weather Service meteorologist Justin Gonzalez says it was upgraded from a tropical depression last night, but might be downgraded before reaching the Texas coast.
10: According to the latest guidance from the National Hurricane Center, we're likely looking at possibly a depression by the time it makes it to southeast Texas.
0: The forecast calls for the storm to reach the Texas coast Friday evening. And a man is being charged with murder after authorities say he intentionally set an apartment fire that killed his brother and injured several people in spring yesterday. The Harris County Sheriff's Office says that Matthew Atwater has also been charged with arson and additional charges are possible. I'm Matt Harab, News 88.7.
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12: It's Morning Edition from NPR News. I'm Michelle Martin.
26: And I'm Layla Faldin. Good morning. There's now a new element of uncertainty in the U.S. war with Iran.
12: For 10 days, the two sides have exchanged strikes as Iran continues to assert control over the Strait of Hormuz. Now, Yemen's Iranian-backed rebels say they will blockade another waterway on the other side of Saudi Arabia on the Red Sea.
26: With me now is NPR's Emily Fang, who is in Tel Aviv to talk about this. Emily, good morning.
27: Good morning, Layla.
26: So tell us more about this threat of a blockade. Where would it be?
13: So it would be in this waterway called the Bab el-Mandeb Strait. It connects the Red Sea to the Gulf of Aden and ultimately the Indian Ocean on one end. And on the other, the Suez Canal all the way up to the Mediterranean Sea. And this strait lets Saudi Arabia, which is one of the biggest oil producers in the world, now get millions of barrels of oil a day out to the open ocean for export. And it needs this strait, especially because another waterway, the Strait of Hormuz, has been effectively closed by the U.S.-Iran war. So any Houthi blockade would rattle energy markets even more and raise energy prices even higher.
26: Wow. Just remind people, Emily, for people who don't pay close attention to this, who the Houthis are.
13: They are a Yemeni Shiite militant group. They're aligned with the militant group Hamas. They're supportive of Hezbollah in Lebanon and the regime in Iran. And you may remember them from when they were attacking ships in the Red Sea and snarling up logistics lines there. Yemen is where Saudi Arabia had intervened in the civil war against the Houthis. But then this month, Saudi Arabia crossed a four-year ceasefire with the Houthis by firing missiles at a major airport in Yemen's capital. Saudi Arabia has not acknowledged these strikes, but this week, a Houthi spokesperson declared a blockade. Let's listen to his video statement. So here he says the blockade on Saudi ships was, quote, a siege for a siege, basically retaliation, you know, an eye for an eye. Any Houthi blockade, if successful, is going to test Gulf state unity against the Houthis, against Iran, and it's going to further test energy supply chains. Saudi Arabia and other Middle Eastern countries around it have been exploring pipeline projects so they can ferry oil over land instead of by water. But Leila, those pipelines will take years to build.
26: And what about Iran? What's the latest from there?
13: U.S. CENTCOM said they struck Iran overnight. Again, in a 10th round of consecutive attacks, Iran has been pounding countries which host American military bases and infrastructure as a result, especially Bahrain and Kuwait, but also Jordan, where at least two American service members were killed last Friday. A third is still missing. So in total, that brings us to at least 17 service members who have been killed so far in this war. The Pentagon says 427 people have been injured. Iran's government says 3,000 people there have been killed in this war. But amongst all this death and destruction, there's still some efforts at diplomacy. Iran's foreign minister said on state television this week, ending a war is possible, quote, through total military victory or through negotiations. And it's also said that it's received offers of diplomacy, but has not specified exactly what those are. And then U.S. Secretary of State Marco Rubio said the U.S. has also received some signals Iran wants to negotiate, but he's noted a split in Iran's ruling echelon between those who want to keep fighting and those who want diplomacy.
14: They'll have to work out that split internally. We're going to continue to respond. If the door opens to diplomacy, if the guys that want to do something productive for Iran win and take control of that system or take control of the negotiations, that'll be a very positive development.
13: But then he added, that's just not where the U.S. and Iran are at this moment.
26: That's NPR's Emily Feng in Tel Aviv. Thank you, Emily.
13: Thanks, Leila.
12: For more on the widening fallout from the war on Iran, we turn to Frank Kendall. He served as Secretary of the Air Force in the Biden administration after a number of other senior positions at the Department of Defense. Mr. Kendall, welcome. Thank you for joining us.
15: Thank you, Michelle. Good to be on the show.
12: So the renewed fighting between the U.S. and Iran over who controls the Strait of Hormuz has been going on for more than a week now. The strait is still not open again. Now we've just heard that there's another potential front. Do the U.S. and its allies have the means to break through a blockade on the Red Sea?
15: It's probably not the right way to think about it. The blockade, per se, you know, quote unquote, is really their threatening of ships that pass through that waterway, mostly with unmanned drones that they use to attack them, as they did during the Gaza conflict earlier. So this will make it too dangerous for shippers and insurers to send ships through that strait, those from Saudi Arabia at least. So it's not a traditional blockade, which you can talk about as being broken. It's more harassing fire, which is enough to prevent shipping companies and insurers from using the straits. So it effectively does become a blockade that way.
12: So do we have the means to address this?
15: We did before, and we can do it again. We can suppress this threat, but it's hard to eliminate it. Basically, launchers that look like trucks that are moved around and concealed are used. So we can defend against those attacks, and we can use our aircraft to go attack them and suppress them. So there are less of them. To eliminate them entirely is very difficult, though.
12: So let me ask about U.S. casualties. NPR has confirmed that the Pentagon has been withholding, I mean, at minimum, I think we can say fairly slow walking, the number of injuries sustained by U.S. service members since the war in Iran started. Does this raise concerns for you about how the transparency of how this war is being conducted, as well as other things?
15: Yes, they do. I understand up to a degree the desire to not let the Iranians know how successful their attacks have been, how much damage they've done. But on the other hand, the American people do need to understand what's going on in this conflict and how it's proceeding from the point of view of both our losses or damage to U.S. installations and our allies. So there's a balance there that has to be struck. But this administration seems to have struck it very much on the side of providing essentially no information.
12: And is there any mechanism to compel that information?
15: Not really, if they keep it classified. Now, there are a lot of other sources that, besides the Department of Defense, there's overhead satellite imagery that's commercially available. There are witnesses on the ground and so on. So we do get some information from those sources.
12: But I just want to go back to the fact that there have been two U.S. soldiers killed, another missing at an airbase in Jordan that was attacked by Iran, not to mention the casualties or the injured that we've just mentioned. I think a lot of listeners are wondering how this could happen to the world's strongest military. And I think the question becomes, did the U.S. not have time to harden all of its facilities, or did the people just not anticipate that this could occur?
15: I've been to many of those facilities. I visited all the Air Force facilities in the region. There are defenses for them. There is some degree of hardening. But I think the U.S., for about 30 years now, has had the opportunity to operate aircraft in particular with a lot of impunity. I was an Army Air Defense officer once upon a time, and those defense systems like Patriot can be effective, but they're not perfect. And some of the threats are going to get through. It's almost inevitable that they're going to be leakers. And we're consuming a lot of very expensive air defense missiles against some very cheap threats that are being set at us, small unmanned air vehicles that are not in a great exchange ratio. So of the munitions that we've drawn down, I'm most concerned about Patriot and THAAD missiles that are used to defend against some of those threats. So I think we're probably at this point being a little careful about how many of those we use. And so that makes us a little bit more vulnerable as a result.
12: We have about 50 seconds left here, but it does make me wonder whether there was just not adequate planning here. It does make you wonder whether these could have been tabletopped at some level.
15: Oh, it has been many times. The reason no other president has done anything like this is because of those exercises and our understanding of how effective airstrikes would be and how Iran would respond to them, including closing the straits. I think it's an understatement to say there was no planning here. There was an unrealistic expectation this would be a very quick and decisive and successful attack, and that is anything but what has happened.
12: That is Frank Kendall. He served as U.S. Secretary of the Air Force in the Biden administration, and he held other top senior positions in the Defense Department before that. Mr. Kendall, thank you so much.
15: Thank you, Michelle. Good to be with you.
26: 18-year-old Nolan Wells has been laid to rest. Wells' body was found 2 weeks ago after he went to a July 4th party on Horn Island off the coast of Mississippi with friends. He was the only friend in the group who was black and the only one who did not return. The cause of Wells' death is still under investigation while results from the state and an independent autopsy are pending. Elise Gregg of the Gulf States Newsroom and Mississippi Public Broadcasting has more from his funeral yesterday.
16: I sought the Lord. He heard and he answered.
17: Center Point Church in Ocean Springs was filled with family, friends, football teammates, and community members celebrating Nolan Wells' life. His mother, Christine Wells Wansley, remembered her son as someone who brought joy to every space he was in.
18: In a world that can often feel dark, be like Nolan. Be the light that brightens the lives of those around you. Be the warmth for those who may be feeling the coldness of the world. Love deeply, protect fiercely, and welcome others with kindness.
17: Wells' death has garnered national attention, and civil rights leaders have stepped in on the case too, like the Reverend Al Sharpton, who officiated the funeral.
19: Whatever the situations are that led to this, let every stone be rolled back. And every veil be torn asunder, and let truth pop out of the ground like a flower, and let justice flow down like a water.
17: Sharpton and media mogul Tyler Perry are offering a combined $100,000 reward for information leading to an arrest in the case. Here's civil rights attorney Ben Crump speaking to mourners. Crump is representing the family.
20: Whatever you would do for your children if they were on that boat on Horn Island on July 4th, we want you to do it for Nolan Wells.
17: Crump and other civil rights leaders have pointed to Mississippi's history of racism and urged a thorough investigation into Wells' case. Crump's team and law enforcement, he says, will review the contents of Wells' cell phone, which his parents say they tracked back to a friend's house after their son's death. Crump also said that the Jackson County District Attorney has said she'll turn over investigation results to a grand jury. For NPR News, I'm Elise Gregg in Ocean Springs, Mississippi.
0: It's morning edition on News 88.7. Good morning. Heat advisory until 8 tonight. Let's see what's going on. ABC 13 meteorologist Lee Loresca is with us.
1: We've got a hot one lined up for you on this Tuesday. Temperature readings right around 99 degrees for the Houston area. We are looking at a heat advisory starting at 11 a.m. through 8 p.m. That's going to place heat advisories or heat index values anywhere between 105 to 110 degrees. It gets even hotter on Wednesday. We slowly start to see moisture increase later on this week, potentially moisture from Bertha. I'm ABC 13 meteorologist Alita Loresca for News 88.7.
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8: From the University of Houston Law Center, this has been Briefcase. 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
0: 720 here at News 88.7. Good morning. 10 both directions, Peterson Road. They're doing bridge work and just a right lane getting by in both directions. It looks like inbound, they've opened up some lanes. Outbound, you still have just that right lane getting by. That's why you're heavy from the mall. We're in the middle of trying to fill up the resiliency fund, and Josh, this is the best time to do it because, let's all say it, triple.
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3: Today, Benjamin Franklin thinks about theoretical and applied science. The University of Houston's College of Engineering presents this series about the machines that make our civilization run and the people whose ingenuity created them. Ben Franklin's breadth and intelligence were dazzling by any measure. His life embodies the entire shape of the American Revolution, all the way from intellectual adventurism in the early 18th century to an established new nation. Franklin devoted his life to understanding and harnessing the forces and fluxes around him. Electricity, music, politics, it hardly mattered, for he was omnivorous. Historian I.B. Cohen tells how when Franklin was 23, he worked with a scientific club that eventually became the American Philosophical Society. Franklin and a friend named Breitnall contrived an experiment. One sunny winter day, they laid color cloth patches and a pane of glass out on the snow, and they noted how deeply each eventually sank into the melting snow below it. The white cloth hardly sank at all. The darker each patch was, the deeper it sank. The black cloth and the glass pane were the ones that sank deepest. Breitnall published these results 8 years later. Then, 32 years afterward, Franklin wrote about them, adding yet another twist. He also focused a burning glass on both white and black paper. White paper absorbed less heat, and it took longer to catch fire than dark paper. Those results wouldn't be entirely clear until much later. Anything black absorbs light, while anything white reflects it. The catch is, some surfaces respond differently to light and heat. Take skin, for example. Equatorial peoples have dark skins whose pigment protects them from sunburn. You might think dark skin would absorb heat and make life miserable in hot countries. But the sun's rays carry more infrared heat than they do light. Dark skin reflects heat just as white skin does. If it didn't, Nigerians would all have to live in Stockholm. Ben Franklin's pane of glass made a similar point. Light goes right through glass, but glass absorbs the heat radiated by the sun and stops it in its tracks. In that sense, glass is opaque. It is black to infrared or heat radiation. Franklin finished by saying, "What signifies philosophy that it does not apply to some use?" Then he went on to say what his test suggested about dressing for cold and warm climates. Many years later, Franklin made his famous remark, "What good is a newborn baby?" That was an older and wiser Franklin offering a subtle answer to the younger Franklin's question, "What signifies philosophy that it does not apply to some use?" The questions raised by Franklin and Breitnall were not entirely new. They'd undoubtedly read older speculations by Boyle, Boerhaave, and Newton on the action of heat and light. I admire Franklin for the way he always brought his wide-ranging curiosity back to the hard earth. But rooted in the hard earth is not where these young students of nature and of government started out. I'm John Leanhart at the University of Houston, where we're interested in the way inventive minds work.
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1: North Freeway 45 headed in. Shepherd, they just cleared an accident. 100 for the high heat advisory until 8. We're at 78 degrees right now. 7:30 here at News 88.7. Good morning. Josh Dominic is with me, and they are here because it's important. There would be no other reason that they would be here this early. Is that right, guys?
2: Oh, gosh. Yeah. No, I'd be at home probably getting ready for the day.
1: Correct.
2: Right now. 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
4: 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NPRnews.org. It's Morning Edition from NPR News. I'm Leila Fadel.
5: And I'm Michelle Martin. Good morning. The $111 billion merger between Paramount and Warner Brothers is on hold. A federal judge paused the deal for 14 days after a dozen states filed a lawsuit against it. The states argue the merger would reduce competition and hurt the entertainment industry. The Justice Department has already approved it. For more on this, I'm joined by Brian Stelter. He's the chief media correspondent for CNN, which would become a part of Paramount if this deal goes through. Good morning, Brian.
6: Hi, good morning.
5: So Paramount had already offered to voluntarily delay the merger when this ruling came down from a district judge in California. Can you tell us a bit more about the ruling and what strikes you about it?
6: Right. This judge in Northern California, Arcelia Martinez Olguin, she says that the states are providing compelling evidence that this deal would substantially lessen competition in the theatrical market. Those are concerning words for Paramount, because this judge is looking at the evidence the states have assembled and saying that this merger would harm competition. Now, Paramount's going to have a few weeks to convince her otherwise, but already from the jump, she is seemingly inclined to be persuaded by the state's arguments. So this is going to be a really dramatic antitrust showdown.
5: How much of a setback is this for Paramount, even though this isn't the final word?
6: This is a significant setback because Paramount has exuded confidence all along, ever since prevailing in the bidding war over Netflix back in February for those Warner Brothers assets. Paramount really needs to get bigger and quickly. It is instrumental and incumbent on the company. It's really, you know, I don't want to call it existential, but it's really the company's entire strategy to get really, really big, buy Warner Brothers, which is six times as big as Paramount's market cap, and scale up. Paramount says it needs to do that to compete with the likes of YouTube and Netflix and Amazon and Apple. But that's not what this antitrust case is really going to be about. The states have created an argument here that's about the theatrical market for movies and the cable TV licensing market. So essentially, Paramount wants to talk about streaming and scale the technology industry. But these Democratic state attorneys general, they want to talk about movies and how they're distributed. And so the arguments are going to be about that.
5: So the next big step in this case is a hearing for a preliminary injunction next month. How significant would it be if that's granted?
6: Right. That will really be the entire ballgame here. I don't want to mix metaphors, but Paramount was already on the 1 yard line. they're about to be complete with this merger. You know, they are so close to being done and taking over Warner Bros. Discovery. They've won all the approvals they need in all the markets around the world, except for the European Union. That's probably coming tomorrow. And as you mentioned, they'd already secured approvals from the Justice Department in the United States. Paramount has cultivated a close relationship with the Trump administration. But for every reaction, there's a counter reaction. And it does seem these Democratic states are reacting in part to what they believe might have even been a corrupt relationship there in Washington. Of course, Paramount has denied that. The Trump administration has denied that. But you have these Democrats in California, New York, New Jersey, other states who feel like the federal government has dropped the ball. And so they are picking it up and running with it. And I find that to be a really interesting dynamic we've seen all across the country during Trump 2.0.
5: So we have about 30 seconds here, but Paramount has to pay more than $7 million a day to Warner Brothers shareholders if this isn't wrapped up by the end of September. Both companies have seen their stock prices fall. Do you think the leadership at Paramount is getting worried?
6: Definitely getting frustrated. Time is of the essence. The clock is ticking for the reason that you just laid out. But the judge in this case is willing to move quickly. She has assigned that April 3rd date. And essentially, in a case like this, the preliminary injunction phase is everything. Because if the judge agrees that the states are right, that this deal will be anti-competitive, if she puts an injunction in place in August, this deal will get delayed for many months. There will be a lengthy trial.
5: Okay.
6: That could be enough to kill the deal altogether.
5: That is CNN chief media analyst Brian Stelter. Brian, Thank you.
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9: Good morning. I'm Gabrielle Sangaleta at the BBC. 19 people in Indonesia have been convicted of trafficking at least 34 babies. Some of the infants were sent to Singapore and others were sold in Jakarta. Here's the BBC's Lisa Tambunan.
10: It was revealed in court that the way that the trafficking ring operated was reaching out to parents via social media with an excuse of wanting to adopt their child. Later, it was actually found out that they were essentially selling these babies.
9: More than 8,000 people have signed an online petition in support of a Turkish governor who was dismissed after pictures of him in cycling tights spread across social media. The governor of the northeastern Ardahan province, Mehmet Fatih Çıçıklı, was removed on Friday. Joanna Keane reports.
11: The trouble began when images of him in tight cycling gear sparked criticism and mockery. There was then a heated debate in Parliament with an opposition politician calling for him to be dismissed. The online petition argues that Mr. Çiçekli has boosted cycling tourism and he should remain in his post.
9: And rescuers in eastern Afghanistan are trying to reach residents trapped under mud and boulders after flash floods killed at least 23 people. Pictures on social media show homes, shops and buildings that have been destroyed by the floods, which were caused by torrential rain. I'm Gabrielle Singer-Later at the BBC in London.
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12: 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I'm Leila Fadel.
5: And I'm Michelle Martin. If you're a diehard soccer fan, or even if you've just fallen in love with the beautiful game, then you might be feeling a bit of a letdown right now, an emptiness, dare we say, because the World Cup is over. But despite fears over all the ways it could go wrong, the tournament seems to have been a success. Roger Bennett is here to recap. He is the CEO and founder of the soccer podcast Men in Blazers. Good morning, Raj.
13: Oh, Michelle Martin, you're an American legend.
5: Okay. So we heard warnings that the Trump administration's immigration policies might keep fans away, that high ticket prices might lead to half-empty stadiums. That didn't happen. What did happen?
13: Yeah, it's amazing. As second Lionel Messi takes the field, the rationale's replaced by the emotional cognitive dissonance kicks in. And we've all just emerged from a global 39-day odyssey that was, I think, peerless by anything that's made by Christopher Nolan. Ended with the best team, Spain, utterly victorious. And the best player in the world, Lionel Messi, sobbing in tears with the world watching. And it all happened here, Canada, Mexico and the United States. It was really a fever dream of human revelation.
5: So, you know, there were some controversies. The Somali referee who was turned back at the airport, the treatment of Iran's team, President Trump's red card intervention with FIFA. A lot of people had issue with the VAR, the whole video assistant review. Did that take some of the shine off for you?
13: Yeah, I mean, football is life and death and rebirth, all of the things. And we can't lose sight of those. That existed alongside so much human joy and collective memory making. The football was phenomenal on the field. The biggest players in the world all delivered. Lionel Messi, America now knows the name Kylian Mbappe, has fallen in love with the kind of Viking Shaquille O'Neal, Norway's Erling Haaland. But it was really off the field that I think the most important things happened. The teams, Cape Verde, small teams, Congo, Curaçao, with their diasporas, charmed America. The Scottish invasion of Boston, Rock Chalk, Algeria and Kansas, where they fell in love out of nowhere with a North African team. The world discovering Buc-ee's, really Waffle House diplomacy. The world finding America and falling in love in the way we needed to be loved, I think, Michelle, will be one of the lasting legacies of this tournament.
5: What about you? What are your best memories?
13: I went across the United States in an enormous orange Home Depot bus. We did college game days across the United States. And to make cross-generational memories with millions of Americans, it was like the honor of my life that someone who wants this game to grow in America and saw it growing deeply before my eyes. I think marching to the match in Seattle with Marshawn Lynch and 15,000 Americans before the game who dreamt that everything was possible. It wasn't, but it felt like it was in the moment. The Americans coming from Alaska, Hawaii, across the East Coast, thousands of them. The power of the memory making that we experienced in that moment, I think will be with me forever. The song Country Roads that the Americans sang was so beautiful. Now it sounds sadder than Johnny Cash's Hurt, but that's football, life, death, rebirth.
5: How long are you going to sleep? And how long is it going to take you to get ready for the Women's World Cup?
13: Yeah, and you've nailed it. Women's World Cup, 339 days away. And you know what, Michelle? The United States are very, very good at that one. Can't wait.
5: That is Roger Bennett, CEO and founder of the Men in Blazers Media Network. It's Morning Edition from NPR News. I'm Michelle Martin.
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1: And I'm Jared Harrell, just about 7:50. Good morning. North Freeway 45 headed in right around Greens Road Belt. Getting reports of a new accident. Bridge work has several lanes blocked off. 10 westbound Peterson Road near Igloo. Just a right lane getting by. They're doing bridge work over that, and they don't want concrete fall down onto the freeway. That's why they're blocking the lane.
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1: 100 for the high today. It's going to feel a lot hotter than that. Heat advisory until 8. 80 for the low tonight. 104 for Wednesday. 100 again for Thursday. We're sitting at 78 right now. 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
12: How the country's biggest labor union is mobilizing its members when it comes to AI. 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
12: From Marketplace in Washington, I'm Kimberly Adams. Boeing got a dose of good news this week. The Federal Aviation Administration is close to approving two models of the plane maker 737 MAX to fly again. Airlines have been waiting for years to get newer, more fuel-efficient aircrafts from the company. Regulators increased scrutiny of Boeing after two deadly crashes and a third incident in which a panel of the jet's fuselage blew out during a flight. Marketplace's Nova Safo has more.
16: Originally, Boeing thought it would deliver the smallest MAX variant by 2019 and the largest by 2023. It's taken a lot longer.
17: These changes start to get, you know, the regulatory monkey, so to speak, off of Boeing's back.
16: That's aviation analyst Robert Mann. Airlines are eager to get the planes too, says Dan Bubb, an aviation historian at the University of Nevada, Las Vegas.
18: They want to replace their older planes that are gas guzzlers that are costing them money because fuel is 30 to 40% of an airline's overhead.
16: Boeing says MAX planes are 18% more fuel efficient. Airlines also want to fly just the right size aircraft for each route. And on some, that's meant only Airbus planes, unless you fly an old gas guzzler, says Vladimir Bilitkach, associate professor of aviation management at Purdue.
19: The MAX 7 and MAX 10, they are going to allow Boeing to compete head-to-head with Airbus on those market segments where Airbus essentially does not have competition at this point.
16: Bilitkach says for airlines that only fly Boeing planes, including Southwest, or mostly Boeing, such as United, this could mean being able to offer new routes, and more competition could lower prices for passengers. I'm Nova Safo for Marketplace.
12: Let's do the numbers.
20: The FTSE in London is up 0.2%. Dell, S&P, and NASDAQ futures are up in the 0.2% to 1.2% range, with the Dow future up 84 points. The 10-year Treasury yield is up at 4.61%. And the latest escalations in the war with Iran are pushing up the price of Brent crude, now trading at $90.88 a barrel. West Texas Intermediate crude is trading at $84.92 a barrel.
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1: Stall on 290 in the Jersey Village area. Looking at it now inbound. That's before Eldridge. PD's on the scene, and they're blocking off that right lane. Record just arrived, so tap on the brakes as you approach the belt due to that. 100 for the high. Heat advisory until 8 o'clock tonight. It's going to feel like 106, so again, don't forget about your pets. They need a lot of shade. That shade moves throughout the day. 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
6: Live from NPR News in Washington, I'm Janine Herbst. Iran's interior minister is meeting Pakistan's military chief today, according to Iranian state media. It's one of the first visits by any leading Iranian official to Pakistan since this cycle of clashes between the U.S. and Iran started in mid-June. NPR's Dia Hadid has more.
21: Pakistani officials, led by the Army Chief of Staff, Field Marshal Asim Munir, have been mediating between the sides ever since the U.S. and Israel launched strikes on Iran in late February. Pakistan mediated the first ceasefire between the U.S. and Iran on April 8. Then in mid-June, the country mediated a memorandum of understanding. It was meant to lead to negotiations for a comprehensive peace deal. But early this month, Iran targeted three ships in the Strait of Hormuz. It said they had violated the understanding, which Iran interprets as giving it control over the vital waterway. Clashes have been escalating since. Pakistani officials have called on both sides to adhere to the memorandum. Dia Hadid, NPR News.
6: Defense Secretary Pete Hegseth heads to Capitol Hill today to ask the Senate Appropriations Committee for a nearly $90 billion funding boost, most of that for military operations in Iran. This is President Trump heads to Dover, Delaware today for the dignified transfer of American service members killed over the weekend in the U.S. war against Iran. Two died in an Iranian strike on a base in Jordan Friday. One is missing. Another died in a drone incident in northern Iraq Saturday. Gas prices are on the rise. The national average for a gallon of regular has again topped $4, as NPR's Stephen Basaha reports.
22: All sorts of travelers are feeling the rising costs. Commercial truck drivers, diesel is now above $5.10 a gallon nationally. Flyers, at the start of July, domestic flights were up about $93 on average from a year earlier, according to the travel site Kayak. And if you're trading in crude oil, a barrel started the week priced above $82, up about $25 since the year's start. Average gas prices peaked around $4.50 in May, but the ceasefire between the U.S. and Iran brought those prices down. Now, with the ceasefire over and fighting intensifying, prices are climbing again. Stephen Basaha, NPR News.
6: Arizona is the only state with a primary election today, and the results will help determine control of Congress. From member station KJZZ, Cameron Sanchez reports.
23: Arizona is a purple state with several competitive races, including the one for the state's first congressional district.
7: The winner there will replace longtime Republican Congressman David Schweikert, who is running for governor. Former NFL kicker and Trump endorsee Jay Feely is the Republican frontrunner. On the Democratic side, candidates Amish Shaw and Marlene Galan Woods have a shot. All of Arizona's statewide offices are also up for election and are mostly held by incumbent Democrats. Republicans hope to take back the offices of governor, secretary of state, and attorney general this year. For NPR News, I'm Cameron Sanchez in Phoenix.
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10: Bye. 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Tropical storm Bertha has sustained winds of around 40 miles an hour and is turning westbound for Texas. National Weather Service meteorologist Justin Gonzalez, though, says he expects Bertha to be downgraded before making landfall.
23: Regardless of the exact state of Bertha, according to the current forecast, we're looking at impacts probably around Friday evening or starting around Friday evening / Friday night.
10: The storm is expected to cross over Louisiana before reaching Texas. Mainly rain expected here. The Houston Police Department called U.S. Immigration and Customs Enforcement about people with immigration warrants more than 100 times over the past 3 months. That's according to new data released by HPD. Officers called ICE on someone who asked police for help as well. Here's our Dominic Anthony Walsh.
3: On April 21st, a woman in North Houston called 911 to report a man threatened to kill her. According to an HPD incident report obtained by Houston Public Media, the man was arrested. The woman had a civil immigration warrant. HPD reported her to ICE. The report does not state whether she was detained by immigration agents. City Councilmember Alejandra Salinas spearheaded a push for more transparency about HPD's cooperation with ICE.
24: If it is correct that HPD is contacting ICE when individuals are reporting a crime, I think it is a poor use of limited local law enforcement resources.
3: Out of the more than 100 calls from HPD to ICE over the past 3 months, 19 people were handed over to the agency. I'm Dominic Anthony Walsh, News 88.7.
10: And I'm Matt Harab, News 88.7.
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5: 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I'm Michelle Martin.
12: And I'm Leila Fadel. Lawmakers are seeking answers about the war in Iran from Defense Secretary Pete Hegseth today.
5: The White House is asking for a nearly $90 billion funding boost, most of that for military operations in Iran. In a few minutes, we'll speak with one of the senators set to question Hegseth, Democrat Chris Murphy of Connecticut. It's been more than 2 months since Hegseth testified on the Hill, and the Pentagon hasn't briefed reporters since May. Hegseth's appearance comes as President Trump travels to Delaware to receive the bodies of two U.S. soldiers killed in Jordan last week.
12: Here with more is Quill Lawrence from NPR's National Security Team. Good morning, Quill.
25: Good morning.
12: So what else do we know about the U.S. casualties at this point?
25: This Iranian attack on a joint U.S.-Jordanian air base on Friday killed two soldiers. Another is missing and believed dead. There was another drone-related casualty at a U.S. base in northern Iraq over the weekend. I spoke with three former U.S. military officials about this new and rapidly evolving reality of drone warfare. One of them was General Joseph Votel, who formerly led CENTCOM. He said the U.S. had built up power in the region by building these bases.
4: Our strength for the last several decades has been our forward deployment and our positioning across the Gulf that has reassured partners and put us in a position where we could be responsive to things. But now we are seeing that that same advantage has turned into a little bit of a disadvantage in the face of missiles and especially drones. It has also highlighted a significant vulnerability.
25: So, like in Iraq and Afghanistan, the enemy had no real range or air power. But now in the age of drone warfare, Iran doesn't even really need an air force because its drones can travel 1,000 miles and hit U.S. bases all over the region.
12: Does it mean anything that after 3 months there were suddenly three, perhaps four casualties over the weekend? Has something changed?
25: Just that for 10 nights now, Iran and the U.S. have been escalating tit-for-tat bombardments. Iran has stepped up attacks. It's possible they just got lucky or that the U.S. had been very lucky so far. General Votel said that, well, any death is tragic. These numbers seem low considering the ways of missile and cheap armed drones that Iran's been throwing at these U.S. targets. Anyone comparing these wars to Iraq and Afghanistan, the casualties here are an order of magnitude smaller, and there aren't ground troops involved. But one similarity is that there isn't a clear cause or goal that can help the American people understand why these troops have died. You know, one of the service women who died on Friday, she was just 19.
12: That's so young. We mentioned the Pentagon hasn't briefed on the war since May. Is the Pentagon purposely withholding information from the public, including on the wounded?
25: A U.S. military official who is not authorized to speak publicly confirmed with NPR that the Defense Department has been slow-walking information on casualties. And just this week, the Pentagon spokesman admitted after questions from journalists that 100 service members have been injured in the last 2 weeks. He said the vast majority recovered quickly and went back to work. It's also not clear how much damage has been done to these bases. There's concern in Congress about the rapid depletion of U.S. munitions, which is something Hegseth is bound to get questions about today. Three former military officials I spoke with said that the Pentagon's poor communication has caused a lack of trust. One said, you know, they just don't have much credit. General Votel pointed out that it's not only credit with the American people and Congress, but the U.S. has been leaving key regional allies in the dark. And they're the ones who are bearing the brunt of all these Iranian attacks.
12: NPR's Quill Lawrence, thank you for your reporting, Quill.
25: Thank you.
5: One of the lawmakers who will question Defense Secretary Pete Hegseth later today is Senator Chris Murphy. He is a Democrat from Connecticut and a member of the Senate Appropriations Committee. Good morning, Senator.
9: Good morning.
5: So what are some of the questions you have for Defense Secretary Hegseth today?
9: Well, the first and most obvious question is, what is the end game? It appears that the war goals have been reduced to one, getting the Strait of Hormuz reopened. At this point, there seems to be no hope to significantly degrade their missile capacity or their drone capacity. And so right now, I think all that can happen is that Iran once again agrees to reopen the Strait of Hormuz. But their price is probably higher than it was a year ago. And one of the most important things we can do today is simply confirm that the administration has decided to narrow its war aims to simply getting that strait open. And we'll be asking the secretary what the price that they will be willing to pay to get that done.
5: NPR has confirmed a New York Times report that the Pentagon has withheld or at the very least slow-walked dozens of military injuries in this war. The administration argues that this is strategic. This is for operational security. What do you say to that?
9: Well, there's no excuse to withhold from the American public the full cost of this war. Obviously, the American people know what the cost is, as gas prices are back over $4 a gallon. Diesel prices and fertilizer prices are through the roof. We've seen the biggest increase in rate of bankruptcies for farms in the last 10 years over the course of the war. But the cost is also American lives. It's not just in those that have been killed, and that number is rising. It's also in those wounded, those lives that they're permanently changed by the injuries of war that they'll bring back home. We also don't really have a great sense of the battle damage that's been done. There's reports now that, you know, we don't have the ability to protect our troops in theater because so much of our air defense and interceptor capability has been damaged by the Iranians, that the casualty numbers may be increasing at an exponential rate over the next few days and weeks because the Iranians are able to more easily pierce our air defenses as they have been substantially damaged by this campaign. So the worry is that these injuries and these deaths for troops are going to accelerate as we have less of an ability to protect them.
5: So I'm going to go back to this question of the appropriations, because you're on the Appropriations Committee. Analysts have been raising concern for months that the U.S. doesn't have enough missiles or interceptors to engage in a high-intensity conflict or a full-blown war, if we want to call it that. Do you share those concerns?
9: I do share those concerns, but it's not just a concern relative to this theater. Our other adversaries are watching us right now as we significantly deplete our missile stocks and our interceptor stocks. For instance, obviously we know that China is contemplating making a move at some point on Taiwan. Now, it'll be up to the American public as to whether the United States steps in and defends Taiwan. But there's a vulnerability, because if that conflict were to break out today, the United States doesn't have an ability to fight another front. It's going to take us, you know, maybe the better part of a decade to replenish the interceptor capacity and the missile capacity that we've lost. So this is not just about an exposure for U.S. troops in the Middle East. This is about a signal being sent to other adversaries around the world, like China, that it might be time for them to move. We've opened mm-hmm. ourselves up to a massive vulnerability, not just in the region, but globally.
5: Well, isn't that a reason then why Congress should provide this supplemental defense funding?
9: Well, again, as I mentioned, the problem here is that we can't replenish our stocks in a way that will adequately protect our troops in the Middle East today. And the reality is they're going to use those munitions not to shore up our global defenses, but to continue the war in Iran. And the American people don't want this war. It's an illegal war. One of the only mechanisms that Congress has to stop an illegal, unpopular war is to deny the administration funding. And so for me, I am not going to support any additional funding that's going to be used to carry out a war that's making America less safe, that's getting thousands of people killed in the region, and is driving up costs for Americans back at home.
5: Before we let you go, just briefly here, are you at all worried about the politics of that? I mean, that defense authorization bill that the Senate Democrats blocked last week, it's one of the few pieces of legislation that normally gets bipartisan support. Could holding up raises for troops and investments in things like childcare, their families, any worries that could backfire?
9: I mean, right now, this is our only mechanism to end this war. And the American public have weighed in very clearly. They don't want this war to continue. They don't want to bear the cost of it. They don't want any more Americans to die. They don't want the Middle East to continue to spiral out of control. So if denying funding for this war is our only mechanism to end it, I think that's exactly what the American public wants us to do.
5: That is Senator Chris Murphy of Connecticut. He is a Democrat. Senator, thank you.
9: Thank you.
5: I do want to mention that NPR has reached out to Senate Republicans for their perspectives on the war in Iran, and those invitations remain open.
12: Federal officials say a U.S. Army vet started a large fire, shot a pellet gun, and set off a firework outside a building where ICE has offices in New York City yesterday morning. Reporter Gwen Hogan says three people suffered minor injuries.
11: Federal authorities identified the man involved as 43-year-old Andrew Arabaka, who'd been in the Army where he worked as a Patriot missile mechanic in the early 2000s. The Department of Homeland Security is calling him an anti-ICE rioter, and federal charges against him are still pending. Videos posted to social media show a man dumping a bucket of liquid and lighting it on fire, followed by clouds of smoke. Arabaka was apprehended within minutes and quickly tackled to the ground by federal officers on scene. The attack happened outside 26 Federal Plaza, a towering government office building in Lower Manhattan. Inside, ICE has several floors of offices where immigrants can be arrested, as well as holding cells for immigrants after their arrests. James Barnicle, the assistant director of New York's FBI field office, told reporters yesterday Arabaka had a sign with him that read, "ICE off our streets," and yelled derogatory statements about ICE during his arrest.
13: Mr. Arabaka came armed with bad intentions. I will say that 26 Federal Plaza has long been a target of extremists, of terrorists. And today, the extremism was brought here.
11: The building has been the focal point of many protests since ICE arrests ramped up under President Donald Trump last year. But they've largely been peaceful. Of the three people who had minor injuries, Barnicle said two were government employees and one was a bystander, an immigrant trying to attend their court hearing. Arubaka is in federal custody, waiting to be charged. Information about a lawyer representing him wasn't available right away. For NPR News, I'm Gwen Hogan in New York.
1: 8:19, it's morning edition on News 88.7. I'm Jared Carroll. Good morning. Wrecker hooking up to this stall. PD's there to help out inbound Southwest Freeway near Shepherd. Looking at it now, a couple of center lanes blocked off, and it looks like they are about to drive off as we speak, and there they go. Also, 10 headed out at Peterson Road. They've got some bridge repair, just a right lane getting by in the clear direct west end northbound near Hammerley. It's another scorcher. ABC 13 meteorologist Lita Loresca is with us.
14: Heat advisories in place for all of southeast Texas beginning at 11 a.m. through 8 p.m. today. Those heat index values climbing anywhere between 105 to 110 degrees. So make sure you stay cool out there. High temperatures in the upper 90s. Rain chances will begin to build later this week, as early as Thursday, up to a 30% chance for now. Includes Friday and Saturday as we monitor moisture from Tropical Storm Bertha. I'm ABC 13 meteorologist Alita Loresca for News 88.7.
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1: 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Again, heat advisory until 8 tonight, 79 right now, 821 here at News 88.7. And Josh, we're having a great morning. 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
1: Her home in Scottsdale, Arizona, while I was tagging along with a Democratic candidate.
2: Medical, schools, taxes, the water bill, light bill, electricity, things like that, yeah. The richer you are, the more you get, the poorer you are, the less you get.
1: For some Republicans, I do think the border, and since we're a border state, and immigration still remains a top issue, but there is concern that if Democrats win Congress, they'll allow too much immigration in their view.
3: Maybe the most competitive primaries there are for a House seat. It's a toss-up seat that Democrats hope to flip in their effort to take control of the House. Who's running there?
1: Right. This is a Phoenix metro area district, which is currently represented by a Republican congressman, David Schweikert, but he's running for governor, leaving an opening. So the front runners on the Democrats are former state legislator Amish Shaw and former broadcaster Marlene Galland Woods. She's a former Republican who switched parties years ago. So both candidates say they can get the support of independent voters, and they both tried to beat Schweikert before. 2 years ago, Shaw beat Galland Woods and others in the primary race, but lost to Schweikert in the general election. But this year, Galland Woods has the backing of the Democratic Congressional Campaign Committee. And then on the Republican side, we've got former NFL kicker Jay Feely. He's a lot of name ID and Trump endorsement. But his opponent is a little further to the right. He's Joseph Chaplick, who was a member of the Freedom Caucus when he was a state legislator.
3: Turning to the race for governor, the incumbent is Democrat Katie Hobbs. Our listeners might remember she barely beat Republican Carrie Lake in 2022. Who are her potential opponents this time?
1: Two congressmen, Andy Biggs and David Schweikert. Biggs is seen as the front runner in this race. He's got Trump's endorsement and the backing of Turning Point USA, the organization founded by the late conservative activist Charlie Kirk. Biggs has been a Trump loyalist for a long time and voted against certifying the state's election results in 2020. At this go around, Biggs is definitely leaning away from a far right image and pitching himself as someone who can work across the aisle. Schweikert comes from that toss-up district where he does have experience appealing to independents.
3: What other races or trends will you be watching for?
4: The Arizona Secretary of State's race is one to watch because it highlights trends in Arizona politics, like election security and the influence of Turning Point. In the Republican primary, we have a state lawmaker, Alexander Colladan, who's a member of the legislature's far-right Freedom Caucus, and he's an attorney who participated in multiple lawsuits to try to throw out election results in 2020 and 2022. And his opponent, Gina Swoboda, had Trump's endorsement when she became chair of the state party, and there are MAGA entities who like her, but she's never outright claimed elections are stolen. That's an opportunity to see Republican voters' views on election denialism in 2026. The Republican primary winner will face incumbent Democrat Adrian Fuentes in the fall.
3: That's Cameron Sanchez of KJZZ. Thank you so much for your reporting.
1: Thank you.
5: Nursing is the largest healthcare profession in the U.S., and it's growing. But only around 1 in 8 nurses are men. Still, that's double what it was a few decades ago.
6: Will we ever be 100% gender neutral? I don't know that. Can we help move the needle a little faster? Sure, there's opportunities for that.
5: I'm Elsa Chang. One school's effort to draw more men into nursing. On All Things Considered from NPR News.
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8: John Cornyn built one of the biggest fundraising networks in Texas politics. 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A warning sign for Republicans in what's shaping up to be one of the country's most expensive Senate races, perhaps. 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
10: 100 for the high today, heat advisory until 8. 104 tomorrow, 79 degrees right now, 8:30 here at News 88.7. Good morning, Josh. Of course, this is a big family, and we want more people to join the family.
11: Yes, of course. 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
3: It's Morning Edition from NPR News. I'm Michelle Martin.
4: And I'm Leila Fadel. Good morning. The new Air Force One is out of commission. Earlier this month, the New York Times reported the Secret Service urged President Trump to leave a NATO summit in Turkey on an older version of Air Force One instead of the Boeing 747 donated by Qatar last year. The reporting said that was because of security concerns. Then Trump talked about the Qatari plane after coming home from the World Cup final on Sunday.
5: It has a lot of capability, but as I understand it, in about a month or so, they're going to send it to have it be maxed out. So they're going to be sending it, and they'll have it be maxed out. It'll take you about a month.
4: Here to help us understand what might be happening to the plane is Dan Lamoth. He covers the U.S. military for The Washington Post. Good morning, and thanks for joining us.
6: Yes, hello.
4: So we heard the president talk about maxed out, maxing out the plane. What does that mean?
6: Yeah, so the old Air Force One has some of the same capabilities that you'd expect in jets you'd find in combat. Missile warning sensors, kind of exquisite radars, flare dispensers, things that can help it if it were to be attacked. Hmm. The new one, and it's been known really since the start, and this has been raised as a concern since really the Trump administration first announced that it would bring this plane on, wasn't built for that. So they sent it in, they gave it $400 million in upgrades, but it's always been very vague what upgrades it got, what upgrades it didn't get. And clearly now that they're kind of seeing some of the concerns come up, they've decided to add additional capabilities. What they're adding now versus what they added some months ago, that has remained unclear. That there you start running into, military capabilities and classification issues, and it's been vague, but clearly this plane did not have everything that the old Air Force One had.
4: So the president admits this plane needs some upgrades, but then he bashes the New York Times for reporting about the concerns. I mean, why?
6: Yeah, I mean, I think you'd have to ask the president to that to some degree, but really I think what you're running into here is his concerns with the plane not standing up to scrutiny, really. Mm-hmm. This is a plane that everybody had questions about at the beginning. Wiring issues, communication issues, and defensive capabilities was always something that people who study these issues said that this would be a concern. It has become a concern.
4: How much risk would you say the president and his passengers faced on board the flight to Ankara for that NATO summit, given the Secret Service urged the president not to leave on that plane?
6: Yeah, I mean, I think there is some amount of risk here. I think given what we didn't know the plane had or didn't have, it's a little challenging to assess. Other world leaders all flew into the same summit. So I think that's worth noting as well. But yeah, I mean, as this developed, and I think really what really may have changed the situation here on July 7th, as the president was in Turkey, they made the judgment call to start bombing Iran in a serious way again. That seems to maybe have had a factor on the risks here. You kind of shifted the situation on the ground while you were much closer to Iran than you otherwise would have been.
4: Dan Lamoth covers the military for The Washington Post. Thank you so much for your time.
6: Thank you.
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1: You know, one of the things that we work on a lot of local reporting, but we also work on a lot of expansive reporting, kind of covering things that not just matter to Houston, but also matter to the state at large. And you may have heard about the After the Flood podcast. Dominic, that was something that you worked on with Sarah Gruneau, who's one of our reporters here, along with some other reporters across the state. Tell us about that process and what it was like to kind of compile those stories.
0: Yeah, Sarah and I were some of the first reporters to go to Kerr County a year ago when these deadly floods moved through. And we didn't just stop with the breaking news. Over the past year, we followed up with people in the community, as well as people in Houston who lost loved ones. 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
0: For many Houstonians, public media feels like home. We heard from Erdis, a Houston Public Media listener, also a native Houstonian. She says Houston Public Media has always been part of her life. She calls it a source of learning and entertainment. 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
1: You know, everything gets loud around election time. 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
0: You know, we talked a little bit about the After the Flood podcast, where we covered the deadly flooding in the Texas Hill Country last year. 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
8: 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The fun starts here. 100 for the high heat advisory till 8, 79 right now.
9: Good morning, I'm Gabrielle Singaleta at the BBC. India's main opposition leader, Rahul Gandhi, has called for the Prime Minister, Narendra Modi, to resign over a police crackdown on student protests in Delhi. Nearly 200 people were injured in Monday's march towards Parliament. The BBC's Azadeh Mushiri is in Delhi.
10: And some people who told me they travelled from outside of Delhi to turn up, and they have chosen it as a vehicle to express how deeply frustrated they are in India, demanding the resignation of the education minister. But also, they've said when it comes to high unemployment, which is double digits for young people here in India.
9: The new British Prime Minister, Andy Burnham, has been hosting his first cabinet meeting a day after taking over from Keir Starmer. He started the day with a tax cut on energy bills. Here's Rob Watson.
11: Andy Burnham wants to keep his promise to try and do something to help people with the extraordinary cost of living in the UK. I think it's also made as a stark contrast to what happened at the start of Keir Starmer's government. What did he do on energy? He took away the sort of the idea of subsidies for older people who were getting help with energy bills. So it's to contrast with that.
9: And the United Nations says that 144 migrants and refugees were reported dead or missing off the coast of Mauritania last week. They were attempting the dangerous journey from West Africa to Spain's Canary Islands and onward to Europe. I'm Gabrielle Singaleta at the BBC in London.
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3: 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I'm Michelle Martin.
4: And I'm Leila Fadel. The Aspen Acres wildfire is the most destructive so far this fire season in Colorado. More than 300 homes have been lost. It started in June, but victims are only now being allowed to return to their properties and see the destruction firsthand. KRCC's Brianna Heaney takes us to Beulah, Colorado.
13: At a National Guard checkpoint outside the southern Colorado town, dozens of cars and trucks are lined up. Ned Pittman, Doc, age 70, is in one. He looks a little like a wizard in a big straw hat with a flowing white beard and has a re-entry permit. It allows him to be escorted back into his neighborhood.
14: Howdy.
15: Are you for the 8 a.m. escort?
14: Yeah, I am.
15: Okay, sounds great. I'll have you pull down just right down there.
13: This is the first time a lot of the people who live in these forested hills have seen each other since the Aspen Acres fire reached them.
14: Howdy. How y'all doing? Yeah, been waiting here quite a while. It looks like a nuclear bomb up there.
16: How are you doing?
14: I'm doing better.
16: Are you?
14: Better than I was, yeah.
13: The morning the fire got here, Pittman says he didn't think his place was in danger.
14: It was clear as a bell out, no smoke or nothing.
13: He drove to nearby Pueblo for a doctor's appointment. The smoke plume that formed later was his only sign that something was wrong.
14: I never even got a warning, pre-evac warning or nothing.
13: We drove around a barren, burned mountain into Beulah, where about 800 people lived.
14: It'll start getting darker and darker now.
13: Further in, closer to Pittman's house, the color gradient of the landscape quickly turns black. Few houses stand untouched. Through the shadowy valley of destruction, some folks we pass survey their properties, firefighters by their side. Others are doubled over or sitting in the ash with their heads in their arms.
14: Here's my property. Oh, God, takes my breath away. Yeah, this used to be, you couldn't see 20 feet. It used to be so thick. That was a green, used to be a green truck. That was a trailer right there.
13: Now, the blackened landscape feels creepy. Scorched trees arch over ground that's a velvety charcoal color. Pittman lived and raised his four children here. It's now a pile of mostly light gray ash and rubble. The only thing intact was a standing bathtub and a cooking range.
14: Devastation so overwhelming.
13: Pittman, like a lot of folks who live in the area told me, doesn't have fire insurance. There are a lot of uncertain days ahead. He's not sure what he's going to do. In the meantime, he's been staying with his brother in Pueblo and is taking things one day at a time. The sprawling Aspen Acres fire is still not fully contained. Local governments have lifted evacuation orders in some areas and issued new ones in others. About 3,000 people are currently out of their homes. Fire managers say it may continue burning until it snows. For NPR News, I'm Brianna Heaney in Beulah, Colorado.
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17: John Cornyn built one of the biggest fundraising networks in Texas politics. But now that Ken Paxton's the Republican nominee for U.S. Senate, many of Cornyn's biggest donors are sitting on the sidelines. A warning sign for Republicans in what's shaping up to be one of the country's most expensive Senate races, perhaps. The brutal politics of donor money and more on the next Texas Standard.
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18: Another scorcher today. Welcome to Houston Summer Heat Advisory until 8. 100 for the high. It's going to feel like 106. Tomorrow's going to be worse. 104. The heat index about 111 or so. So definitely deadly heat. Check on your neighbors. Make sure they're fine. Make sure they have air. Take care of your pets. Shade, water, the fan. Bring them in if you can. Right now, we're sitting at 94% humidity. Winds out of the west at 7 miles an hour, 79 degrees. Of course, we're watching the tropics and going to see what's happening with Bertha as she makes her way past Louisiana over to here. It could be maybe a depression by the time it gets here, so we may get some rain, but we'll see. Of course, never know with Mother Nature. Keep it here for the latest. 8:51, Marketplace time. I'm Jared Carroll, News 88.7. Good morning.
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25: From Marketplace in Washington, I'm Kimberly Adams. Canada and Mexico are getting very different treatment from the Trump administration when it comes to trade. Tomorrow, U.S. Trade Representative Jamison Greer will travel to Mexico for talks on revising the United States-Mexico-Canada agreement. And even though Canada's name is in that deal, the country is not invited. In fact, our neighbors to the north are facing new U.S. tariffs, as Marketplace's Nancy Marshall-Genzer reports.
26: President Trump has imposed 50% tariffs on certain Canadian products worth nearly $20 billion. He's claiming that Canada has unfairly discriminated against U.S. dairy products, autos, and alcohol. The White House says the new duties will cover Canadian goods ranging from wine to hockey sticks to cement. The new import taxes won't apply to products covered by the Trump administration's steel and aluminum tariffs. Fish, energy, and critical minerals are also exempted, and the tariffs won't take effect for 30 days. The new duties will apply to Canadian products covered by the U.S.-Mexico-Canada Agreement, or USMCA. Earlier this month, President Trump decided not to renew the trade agreement, so it'll expire in 10 years unless the U.S., Canada, and Mexico can agree on improvements. U.S. Trade Representative Jamison Greer is expected to discuss cars, steel and aluminum, agriculture, and electronic payment services when he's in Mexico this week. Formal USMCA negotiations with Canada haven't started yet. I'm Nancy Marshall-Genzer for Marketplace.
25: Let's do the numbers. The Dow is up 82 points. That's 0.2%. The S&P 500 is up 0.4%. And the NASDAQ is up 0.8%. The 10-year Treasury yield is also up at 4.63%. The U.S. is continuing airstrikes in Iran. And Iran attacked an oil tanker in the Strait of Hormuz. This latest escalation is pushing up the price of Brent crude, which is now trading at $91.33 a barrel. Lots more will happen throughout the day in this economy. 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
18: Just about 8:55 here at News 88.7. Good morning. It's been a great morning so far. Josh, let's keep it going.
1: Yeah, absolutely. Let's keep it going. Let's end this hour strong. We are in our on-air resiliency fund campaign, and Dominic Anthony Walsh is here with me to explain what that means for you.
0: Yeah, Houston Public Media lost $2.2 million in annual federal support.
1: That's right. That's a lot to lose, and this campaign is how we are helping make up for it so we can keep the news, the weather, the local stories, the public service you count on here for you.
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0: Houston heat isn't just uncomfortable. 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
18: Another scorcher, heat advisory until 8 tonight, 100 for the high. Tonight's low near 80, 104 for the actual high temp for Wednesday. Heat index about 111, near 100 for Thursday. And then rain chances coming in Friday going into Saturday. You're going to see what Bertha turns into and where she goes. Could just be a depression by the time she gets here, but keep it here. We will let you know. We're sitting right now 82 here at the University of Houston. 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I'm Jared Carroll, 901. Good morning.
6: Live from NPR News in Washington, I'm Janine Herbst. A federal appeals court is clearing the way for the release of recorded interviews of former President Biden. NPR's Kerry Johnson reports the Conservative Heritage Foundation had sued for access to the recordings.
7: The years-old audio recordings contain interviews of Joe Biden by the man who helped ghostwrite his memoir. A prosecutor who investigated Biden's alleged mishandling of classified information later obtained the recordings. That prosecutor, Rob Herr, declined to charge Biden with wrongdoing, saying his age and faulty memory would be obstacles in any criminal case. The Heritage Foundation has been pushing for access to the tapes, and a federal appeals court has found there's a substantial public interest in the recordings. The appeals court in D.C. gave the former president until early August to pursue any additional legal steps. Biden had argued to release the tapes would violate his privacy. Kerry Johnson, NPR News, Washington.
6: President Trump is meeting with Lebanon's president today in Washington as the State Department tries to push forward a peace process between Israel and Lebanon. As NPR's Michelle Kellerman reports, the U.S. is trying to give Lebanon's president a boost.
8: Secretary of State Marco Rubio says he thinks it will be a good meeting at the White House, and President Joseph Aoun will be able to return to Lebanon and say he's getting real results for his people, not Hezbollah or Iran. At the moment, Israel controls much of southern Lebanon as it battles the Iranian-backed Hezbollah, which has been firing rockets across the border into Israel. The U.S. has negotiated what are called pilot zones to allow Lebanon to reestablish sovereignty in several areas in the south. Rubio says the U.S. is also talking to Lebanon about international investments and resuming flights from the U.S. Michelle Kellerman, NPR News, the State Department.
6: The White House says the newest jet to serve as Air Force One will be taken out of service to undergo upgrades. NPR's Joel Rose reports aviation experts question whether 1 month is enough time for significant changes.
10: The White House says the newest Air Force One will be out of service for about a month in the fall while it receives, quote, upgrades and enhancements. The Boeing luxury jet was donated by Qatar last year. It was retrofitted so quickly that some aerospace experts say it is not as secure as other Air Force One jets. Richard Aboulafia with Aerodynamic Advisory says 1 month isn't enough time to change that.
11: The idea that anything meaningful could be accomplished in this limited amount of time is somewhat ridiculous. I mean, this is a multi-year process.
10: Aboulafia and others say they were surprised to see the president fly in this plane to a meeting in Turkey earlier this month. Joel Rose, NPR News, Washington.
6: On Wall Street, the Dow is up 232 points, the NASDAQ up 195, S&P 500 up 35. 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
27: Live from News 88.7 in Houston, I'm Matt Harab. The Houston ISD student detained by Immigration and Customs Enforcement has been released, according to Congresswoman Lizzie Fletcher. According to an ICE spokesperson, 18-year-old Aleem Garipov was allowed entry into the United States in May of 2022, but was told to depart by November of 2022. He was arrested Friday night. Friends of the family say Garipov was here under an official asylum claim. Fletcher represents the area where he lives, Thomas and worked with the family to help with the release. She says his release comes after a tireless effort over the weekend. ICE did not immediately respond to a request for comment. Tropical storm Bertha has formed in the Gulf. National Weather Service meteorologist Justin Gonzalez says it was upgraded from a tropical depression last night, but might be now graded before reaching the Texas coast.
2: According to the latest guidance from the National Hurricane Center, we're likely looking at possibly a depression by the time it makes it to southeast Texas.
27: The forecast calls for the storm to reach the Texas coast by Friday evening. Harris County Sheriff Ed Gonzalez is asking for Commissioner's Court to boost his office's budget next year. News 88.7 Sarah Gruno says the recommendations came during lengthy budget hearings last week when department heads defended their budget requests and asked commissioners not to cut their funding.
3: Gonzalez is asking the court to fund several initiatives in the sheriff's office's proposed budget, like expanding crisis intervention for mental health responses and more jail staffing positions to reduce outsourcing.
9: We are reducing the number of inmates outsourced to other facilities. As recently as last week, we returned 100 defendants to Harris County from outside private facilities.
3: A major point of contention in the county's budget discussions last year was a pay parity initiative to get deputy pay in line with Houston Police Department officers. Gonzalez said that investment has stabilized the sheriff's office's workforce. Commissioners vote on the budget in September. I'm Sarah Gruno, News 88.7.
27: High of 100 today, but it'll feel like 106 with the humidity. Hotter tomorrow, high of 104 with the humidity 109 tomorrow. I'm Matt Harrop.
12: This is Houston Matters. I'm Craig Cohen. Good morning. Thanks for joining us here on News 88.7 and Houston Public Media's YouTube channel. Coming up this hour, the latest on a tropical storm in the Gulf that doesn't really look like a tropical storm. Also, is Greater Houston a family-friendly place to live? We will discuss. First, though, let's welcome in Houston Matters producer Joshua Zinn, who is with us throughout the hour today to encourage your support during our resiliency campaign. Good morning, Josh.
1: Good morning, Craig. Yeah, we are trying to make up the $2.2 million in annual federal support that we lost. We have about $500,000 to go, so we're really pushing towards that goal. 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This is exactly the extra boost we need, but you have to give now to take advantage of this. Don't wait. This will not last. Just do it now. 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
12: I have an even more precise update to share. We have, are you ready for the number? $504,231.30 left to raise.
1: Okay.
12: That's all out of the $4.4 million that was pulled back in federal funding last year. That's remarkable.
1: Yeah, phenomenal.
12: What a terrific response from Greater Houston. And now we just got to knock out that $500,000 plus $4,231.
1: Oh, yeah, that's change. 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
12: Yes, let's absolutely take advantage of this match and take that next step towards getting ever closer to wrapping up this Resiliency Fund campaign. We again have just scarcely over $500,000 left to raise out of $4.4 million that we found ourselves losing after the rescission last year. It was $2.2 million last year, $2.2 million this year. Well, I guess last September and this coming September is when that money was to find its way into our bank accounts and will not. But thanks to you, we're nearly all the way there and having raised the additional money necessary to keep things going during these couple of years. We're very grateful for it. 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We'll check back in with Houston Matters. Joshua is in a little later in the hour. For now, Josh, thank you very much.
1: Thank you.
12: Tropical Storm Bertha formed in the Gulf last night. Well, okay, formed may be a strong word for what appears to be so far a weakly, barely organized storm. Is it headed here? And will it still be even loosely organized if it does? Let's discuss now with Houston Chronicle meteorologist Justin Ballard. Good morning, Justin.
4: Good morning. First, I want to say, having worked at a public media station prior to coming to Houston, it's really good to hear that the community's stepping up and helping during this drive. So glad to hear it.
12: Thank you very much. Yeah, we're very grateful for all the support. All right, let's talk about Bertha, which formed in the Gulf Monday evening as just the second named storm of the Atlantic hurricane season. Sure doesn't look like the typical tropical storm, does it?
4: You know, it's kind of been that's been the theme of this hurricane season so far. If you think back to Arthur, it looked like a plate of scrambled eggs, and Bertha's not looking much better. So, yes, Bertha formed last night around 7 o'clock. So right now, located about 100 miles southwest of Panama City, Florida, producing max sustained winds of 50 miles per hour. And it's just barely moving, only moving towards the northwest at about 5 miles per hour. But there are some watches and warnings that are already, you know, in effect from southeastern Louisiana all the way through the Florida panhandle. So that's expected where the kind of worst of the weather is going to be over the next, say, 36 to 48 hours. And then all eyes will turn towards Bertha as it approaches the southeast Texas Gulf Coast.
12: Most models suggest it may be at its peak strength today and will most likely weaken again to a tropical depression and maybe just kind of fizzle out as it gets closer to us. Is that right?
4: That's exactly right. Today and probably tomorrow, I think it can maintain tropical storm status for another 24 hours or so before the ingredients and the long list of ingredients at that are against strengthening which is good, really kind of take over, and it will eventually weaken into back into a tropical depression, likely before it reaches us here in Southeast Texas, likely later this week, Thursday into Friday and Saturday.
12: What are those ingredients?
4: I've got them written down here. So if you see me looking to my little notepad, that's why. The biggest thing is we've got wind shear, and that wind shear is the change of wind speed and direction with height. And we've got a lot of wind shear over the Northern Gulf. So that's, if you look at radar and if you look at satellite, you'll notice a lot of the thunderstorm activity, that deep thunderstorm activity that you would expect to see from a tropical storm, is all kind of displaced to the south. So to the center of the circulation, there's really not a whole lot of thunderstorm activity around that. So that's a big reason why we don't think this is expected to become anything more than, you know, a weaker sort of tropical storm over the next 2 days, is because that wind shear is just too fierce. There's also, you know, the limited amount of time it's going to be spending over the open Gulf. So the Northern Gulf is really fairly shallow. So we don't have a huge access to kind of deep, warm tropical water. Yes, we've got plenty of warm water in the Gulf, but it's not that deep kind of tropical water that you see deeper over the Gulf rather. So limited time, wind shear, and then, you know, it's just some dry air also being pulled into the system from the north as well. So there's a long list of things that are preventing Bertha from really manifesting itself into something much larger, which is good.
12: There is still a scenario, pretty unlikely one at this point, but I guess still possible, that this storm pushes back out into the Gulf to those warmer mm-hmm. waters away from that wind shear, and then yeah. could strengthen some more and head our way. Is there any reason to think that's going to happen?
4: I mean, I never say never, right? But at least how things have trended over the last 24 to 48 hours or so, really kind of honing in on that, I call it the worst case scenario, mainly because it's kind of directly heading our way. But that doesn't mean worst case as in, you know, a strong tropical storm or even a hurricane. It's just simply a worst case scenario because it's the most direct. So I would say, you know, if you're looking at potential paths, I mean, if you're looking at that cone, I know we had that popped up just a few seconds ago. If you're looking at the cone, the far southern side of that cone, thank you to whoever pulled that up, the far southern side of that cone, you know, if you're talking about a system that really stays that southern course, I wouldn't be surprised if it's able to kind of maintain its strength as a tropical storm much further out into, you know, say south central Texas. But really and truly, I think this kind of middle of the road path between now and Thursday, Friday into southeast Texas is probably the most likely sort of scenario for us here. And that would ultimately mean a weaker storm in general, or weaker system in general.
12: And I guess we should again reinforce for the last, 24 hours or so now, it continues to keep moving to the northwest, and that means right into that wind shear, which just makes it less and less of a real threat, right?
4: Exactly. Listen, I'm going to hand my meteorology degree over to you because you're doing a great job. Yes, that's absolutely true. That wind shear is really kind of keeping it in check. You know, if it were not for the wind shear, certainly the other things that we're looking at that are favorable for tropical development, the warm waters, all things considered, this certainly could be, you know, a stronger storm if it were not for that wind shear.
12: So is it most likely then that here in Houston anyway, we will actually see little to no effects from Bertha at all later this week, maybe not even any rain?
4: I think it's absolutely possible. Now, I do have rain chances going up beginning late Thursday, lasting through Friday into Saturday. So 20-30% chance, really not much more than what we normally see during the summer, those daily thunderstorm chances. The pace of rain may be a little bit heavier, but really and truly, you may not notice that anything tropical in nature at all is going to be moving towards us those days. We'll also see some breezy winds, 20-25 mile per hour winds, also some rough surf along the coast. But again, nothing that, you know, if you didn't know there was something happening, nothing that would immediately raise alarm bells.
12: Would you say we'll have more certainty about that by, say, tomorrow morning?
4: Oh, for sure. Absolutely. You know, this is just kind of a broad, you know, looking at it from 10,000 feet up. But by the time we get into tomorrow, and certainly by Thursday morning, we'll have a much better handle on exactly not just the impacts to Houston, but where exactly Bertha will go. If Bertha, you know, decides to make landfall in Louisiana and continues that northwestward trend, we probably wouldn't even see wind or rain from this. So there's still some wiggle room here in terms of impacts to Houston. But I think based on kind of the middle of the path there that we had flashed up on the screen, I think that really is going to be the biggest thing. A few tropical downpours Friday into Saturday and some breezy winds and possibly some rough surf out there along the Gulf.
13: Meantime, it's going to be really, really hot today and the rest of this week. Do you think we are going to hit and sustain some triple-digit temperatures today?
4: I think we're headed there. I wouldn't be surprised if today we fall just shy, but I think certainly by tomorrow, I was looking at the National Weather Service's forecast for Houston, and they have the forecast high set at 103, I believe. So We're heading in there. We're, whether we like it or not, that triple digit heat is coming. Today, highs around 99, 100. Listen, six and one half dozen of another. If it's 99, it's more or less 100, right? It's certainly going to feel like it out there this afternoon. Tomorrow, that heat may be a touch higher. So we've got the heat advisory in effect today until, I think, 7 or 8 p.m. And then I think tomorrow we'll probably have a repeat of that, if not an extreme heat alert in place for Southeast Texas by tomorrow.
13: I don't know. If it's only 99, I might pull out the heavy winter coat. One saving grace is that it's not as humid as we know it can and often does get here during the summer. Not that we have Arizona or Nevada dry heat or anything, but we have our version of it today. What's keeping the humidity at bay?
4: We do. Well, we've got high pressure that's moving overhead, and that high pressure, that heat dome, if you will, is really helping to keep things in check. I don't want to call it a dry heat because it certainly isn't if you've stepped outside, but dry compared to what it could be this time of year, right? So if ever there's going to be a dry heat in Houston in July, it's today. Once we get into the end of the week, that the heat will take on a slightly more humid or muggy characteristic. You'll be able to notice that the heat index values, even if temperatures are a little cooler because of, you know, some downpours, some clouds, it'll still probably feel 108, 110, more than likely Thursday into Friday.
13: Welcome to summer in Houston. Justin Ballard is a meteorologist with the Houston Chronicle. Justin, thank you very much.
4: Thank you for having me.
13: And still ahead this hour, we discuss whether Greater Houston is a family-friendly place to live. We welcome your thoughts at talk@houstonmatters.org or 713-440-8870. 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
13: This is Houston Matters. I'm Craig Cohen. 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Hello again, Josh.
1: Hello again, Craig.
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13: We heard from a supporter of Houston Public Media, Nick, who says he grew up with public media back in the 1980s, still counts on it today, says it gives him, quote, unbiased news and entertainment. 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
4: This is Houston Matters. I'm Craig Cohen. Anytime somebody talks about their favorite city, one thing you might inevitably hear is it's a great place to raise a family. Well, what does that mean exactly? And more specifically, what does it mean if you say it about Houston? Are there ways that we are undeniably family friendly? Where do we fall short? We want to know what you think.

0: 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If so, why? 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As we discuss now with three guests, you may remember longtime Houstonian Amber Ambrose from her previous appearances on Houston Matters, The Good, The Bad, and The Ugly. Ruth Lopez Turley is director of Rice University's Kinder Institute for Urban Research, and Joy Sewing is a news columnist with the Houston Chronicle, who also joins us on The Good, the Bad, and the Ugly about once a month. Good morning to you all.
1: Good morning.
2: Good morning, Craig.
0: And again, let us know what you think. Is Greater Houston a family-friendly place to live? Would you characterize your neighborhood in particular as a great place to raise a family? And if so, why? Again, if not, why not? Call or text 713-440-8870. Email talk@houstonmatters.org. Ruth, let me start with you. Has any of the research that Kinder Institute has done over the years delved into this question?
1: Yes, not specifically about whether it's family-friendly, but we definitely have done quite a bit of research on what we would define as family-friendly or a great place to raise a family, things such as, you know, is there opportunity? Is it affordable? And is there support? Those are the kinds of things that I'm sure all families are concerned about, especially those that are raising children. So affordability and opportunity and support are the things that I would say those are the things to investigate. And in a nutshell, I would say that we definitely have all three of those things in the Houston region. But there's definitely room for improvement, and there's a lot of variation. There's a lot of variation across specific areas, specific regions, specific neighborhoods. So it's something that, and that's part of the improvement that is needed, that is that we need to make sure that the areas where there are fewer opportunities, where there is less support, that we need to make sure that we are doing things to improve those.
0: You conduct this Houston area survey every year that asks a lot of these questions. So there are years and years and years, there are decades,
1: yes,
0: on which
1: 45 years. Exactly.
0: Yes, you can glean some of this, you can follow the trend lines. Are we getting more or less affordable, more or less accessible, more or less all of the things that you were just describing?
1: Exactly. So in general, overall, I would say we are becoming less affordable. However, it's all relative, right? Relative to what? So Houston, relative to Houston years back, we are definitely becoming less affordable. And that is confirmed both by people's responses to our surveys, like how they're feeling about affordability, but also it's also confirmed if we look at the like consumer price index for the Houston metro. We follow it over, say, the last 10 years. Everything is much more expensive. Food is more expensive. Housing is more expensive. Medical care is more expensive. All of those things have gone up. And at the same time, wages are pretty stagnant. So it's not surprising that people are feeling it. One big example of that is, you know, we often ask, if you were to have an unexpected $400 emergency, would you be able to cover it? And we're seeing that, you know, a fairly high percentage of folks say that they would not be able to handle such an emergency, which indicates to us, like, you know, people are struggling to make ends meet, or they're barely making ends meet, and they can't handle something extra. But at the same time, back to affordability, I just want to add that, but Houston, relative to other large metros in the nation, we are still more affordable than a lot of those other areas. So it again, it depends on relative to what.
0: I think that $400 emergency question is a really good one for families, because let's face it, raising a family,
1: there's always an emergency.
0: It's pretty much about a series yes. of $400 or more yes. emergencies. So Amber, Joy, let's take that research and then apply it to the personal from your perspectives. Generally speaking, would you characterize Greater Houston and the parts of it you frequent as family-friendly places to live? Amber?
3: Okay, I was like, you're looking at me, so I'm just going to answer because you also mentioned Joy. I think, yes. For me, yes. I have to preface that with the fact that I understand I'm coming from a very privileged place. I have a very healthy, securely employed spouse who has been at a company for almost 20 years. And that definitely affects my experience of living in Houston. I don't have anything to compare it to as far as raising children. So for me, I'm an optimist. Like, it literally is just the way that my personality is. So I do tend to see, I think, sometimes through rose-colored glasses. But with those caveats, I think it's amazing. I grew up in a small town to be able to take my kids to the free Thursday evenings at the Houston Museum of Natural Science, just especially the summer, and just be like, okay. And then as soon as I get home from recording this with you guys, I'm taking my youngest 11-year-old to Peach Creek, which is in Lake Houston Wilderness Park, which is like 45 minutes north of Houston. It's this beautiful, natural, I think it's owned by the city of Houston, actually. And there's like trails and everything. Because one thing that I do wish we had more of is natural areas. But once I really realized, like, I'm going to be here for a while, my children will probably graduate high school here.
0: Yeah.
3: I had to put in a lot of effort. And so I found places like Lake Houston Wilderness Park. And
0: this is probably a good time to point out to you that we're not recording. We're live on air.
3: Oh, yes.
0: Joy, same question.
3: That's what I meant.
2: I'm probably going to be the Debbie Downer. And I am a parent, but I think it's a particularly challenging for many parents here. Not just because of the education system, which we know is our public school system is in a state of flux, and it makes it very challenging navigating which schools were best for your kids, especially if you only are restricted to your neighborhood school. But I think there are also issues with the lack of play activities and green spaces and parks and the cuts with the Parks Department. We see that in neighborhoods like mine and others where there are fewer opportunities for kids to play soccer or fewer opportunities to have a free swimming program. So I think those things definitely impact your ability to be able to provide your children with those kind of experiences that not everybody can afford to do. I think there is a bit of a have and have nots here in Houston. And I think when you're in particular areas that are very isolated or very insulated, you might not see that the other communities that are really struggling as parents. And I'm a single parent. I do have a level of privilege because of what I do, and I have support, but there are a lot of people who don't. And I see that. And I started a nonprofit Year of Joy, and I have a skating program. So we provide free skating, a holiday skating party during the Christmas. And we have about 300 kids. Some of those kids have never even been downtown.
0: Yeah.
2: And so when you think about that, you're like kids who have never even seen like a skyline, you know, it's just, and then we're in Houston. So I think I think, like you said, there are pockets, but I think the pockets are really big and people don't really understand that.
0: Ruth, is this a urban suburban divide? Is it a east side west side divide? Is it a Houston arrow, non-Houston arrow divide? How would you characterize it?
1: It's pretty mixed, but it really depends on the specific factor that you're looking into. But in general, overall, I'm glad you mentioned the Houston arrow, because that does come up frequently. And when we map things out, something that resembles an arrow comes up. But it is mixed, you know, in some ways it's there are school district variation within the Houston region. There's variation within school districts. Joy mentioned HISD in particular, and there's variation within HISD. There's variation within the other districts in our region. And I mean variation both in terms of funding as well as, you know, student outcomes and so forth. So that's something that we are very aware of. When we study different opportunities, we're very aware of that variation. And I do think that there are things that we can and should do in order to make improvements, especially in the areas where there's a higher need for improvement.
0: Bridget in the Heights says we need to support organizations. She points to organizations that are family friendly, like the Girl Scouts. Bridget says she grew up here and thanks to the Girl Scouts learned a lot about community. Mm-hmm. Brandon on our YouTube channel says, as a lifelong Houstonian, Houston has definitely become more family friendly since I was growing up, but the affordability part is so true. I want to have my own family here, but the financials stress me out. That is a big step, isn't it? For anybody to decide whether to start a family and whether to settle in any particular community.
2: And can I say something? Because I was having this conversation with some friends, and when I grew up, our public schools where we had a lot of our activities, and they were free. We did dance, we did violin, we did piano, all at school. Now everything is separate. And now you have to go take your kids somewhere to take piano lessons and pay for them. Take your kid to gymnastics lessons. And so it becomes very expensive. And I didn't realize how expensive it was until I started having my own kids. And I'm a single parent. So it just, I can't even imagine the strain, because everything is really, it's hard to find schools, I think, unless you're in the suburbs that have everything in one area. You know what I mean?
0: Or if you've got the financial wherewithal for private school, that's a whole other level.
2: Oh, that's a whole other level.
0: Yeah.
3: There are some schools, like Frank Black Middle School, I'm in Oak Forest area, that does have like a really robust karate program, mm-hmm. and they have a dance program. But I think there's pockets of little public schools like that, mm-hmm. and they have like a huge variety of sports. That's sort of one of their calling cards. Mm-hmm. But that I was shocked, and I was like, oh, this is better than I guess mm-hmm. a lot of it for me has been better than I expected. Mm-hmm. And that has been a nice surprise, because I didn't expect, sounds terrible, but I didn't expect much.
2: Yeah.
3: And so I happened to, I guess maybe the secret to having a family friendly
1: low expectations.
3: Having low expectations.
2: Well, you know, and also, I have a lot to say, but also, you know, when I've seen schools, like we were in public school too, and in school in the suburbs and the school in the city, and they were both the same kind of magnet. And when the one in the suburb had a robust parent teacher association and funding and everything. And then you go into the city right out of downtown, and you look like it was something out of The Wire, you know, but it was a little engine that could. They did everything that they could for those kids. So, you know, I think, again, you have a very have and have not, and I think it's a lot along the lines of ethnic minorities too, black and brown kids.
1: Yes.
0: We are discussing whether Greater Houston is a family-friendly place to live. We'll continue our conversation in just a bit, and welcome more of your thoughts at 713-440-8870 or talk at HoustonMatters.org. As we continue with Amber Ambrose, Ruth Lopez-Turley, and Joy Sewing, as Houston Matters continues on News 88.7 and YouTube.

0: We are taking a little time here this week, here and there, to talk with you about our Resiliency Fund campaign. This is an effort to raise the last of the money lost when federal funding was eliminated last year. Here again to share more is Houston Matters producer Joshua Zinn. Hello again, Josh.
1: Hello again, Craig. Yes, Houston Public Media lost $2.2 million in annual federal support, and we need to make up for that. 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We have a little under $500,000 to get there. But also remember, it's double time. 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Someone has stepped up to match every gift we receive. So if you give $25, that becomes $50. 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
0: We've had a lot of interesting comments come in as folks have been contributing, and we hear from News 88.7 listeners. 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I like that.
1: Yeah, that's nice.
0: I hope we do that.
1: We should put that on a banner or something.
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0: Again, your gift this week is helping us to cover the money we lost during that federal funding rescission a year ago. $4.4 million across 2 years. That's what we lost. But we have now raised more than $3.9 million of it. That's astounding. It's about a little less than $500,000 to go. 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
0: This is Houston Matters. I'm Craig Cohen. We're discussing whether Greater Houston is a family-friendly place to live. 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Is Houston a great place to raise a family? 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Eric commented on our live video stream on Houston Public Media's YouTube channel to say it's hard to call a city family-friendly that doesn't have robust public transportation and cost-effective summer programs for kids. The summer programs in particular, on especially hot weeks, having something for the kids to do where they're not left to their own devices or, God forbid, outside all day long. What do you think about that?
7: I think that's very important. And, you know, again, it's so hot that you have to have something a little bit organized, that because kids are not just out in the street and out in the playing like I grew up playing that way. And so you need something organized. And if there's not an organized sport or if there's not a swimming pool in the neighborhood, which there likely isn't in many communities, where are they going to go?
0: Yeah, Ruth?
7: Or a splash pad.
0: Sorry. Right. Ruth, what about public transportation? How significant is that when we think about family friendliness?
8: Of course, it matters a lot, especially for families that are really juggling, you know, jobs, families, and other obligations. And transportation is one of those areas. I don't know if I mentioned it explicitly, but where we looked at the consumer price index, the cost of transportation has definitely gone up in the Houston region over the last decade, with one exception during the pandemic. Obviously, transportation costs dipped, but they jumped right back up and continue to increase. So public transportation could be extremely helpful. But again, and we have it here in Houston, but it's not as widespread. It doesn't reach all the areas. It's not necessarily convenient in some places. So all of that, and speaking of the heat, that combined with, you know, the not having really convenient public transportation, if you have to wait outside for long periods of time and you don't have shade, that's a real constraint.
0: Amber, we talked about economics, education, community events and resources. All of those are important factors here. Are there any others that you think are missing in this discussion?
9: I just think access to, and this requires having the resources, aka money, to be able to do this. And so I want to acknowledge that first. But the access that my kids have to cultural anything, like museums. In fact, like one of our favorite traditions is that we go to hot pot on someone's birthday or Korean barbecue. And that's like a real treat. It's really they don't have that in Groves, Texas, where I grew up. And I was like I had no people that looked even remotely like me. It was all white kids where I grew up. So it's cool that my kids have friends of all different ethnicities and backgrounds that they would not be exposed to in other places in the country.
0: So cultural diversity is another example
9: Yes.
0: of something.
9: Sure.
0: Now, having, again, though, formal activities that connect with that, that's different from just being around.
7: Yeah, and you know, my kids right now are finishing a summer camp at Project Row Houses, and it's an art camp, and it's free. And it is for the community, which I'm so grateful that they're doing this, because we needed an art kind of program that's not as expensive as the Glacelle, because that's the closest one.
9: Right.
7: And everybody's like, well, go to the Glacelle. I'm like, well, no.
9: Okay.
7: That is very expensive. It is expensive. And I wanted my kids to have art classes. And so this is a great opportunity. But I'm sorry, what was your question?
0: Well, I think you're
7: okay.
0: getting at it.
7: I'm sorry.
0: I'm curious, does it really come down to can we just identify more activities like that, and how much does it cost to pull it off?
7: I think yes and yes. You know, there was no baseball program in my area, so neighbors got together and formed the Third Ward Little League. And it's not actually technically in Third Ward because they couldn't find a park to actually play the games there. So they're actually in Sunnyside or in that kind of area. Not Sunnyside, but anyway, it's not in Third Ward, really.
0: Yeah.
7: And so I think what's happening is parents are coming together and saying, look, we got to figure out something. That we don't have a place for our kids to play soccer. There's no place.
0: So Ruth, is it in the end about resources, or is it in the end about the community itself saying, let's find a way, regardless of resources, to make this a
8: both
0: family
8: obviously
0: friendlier place?
8: Matter a lot. The resources, I mean, there's a huge limitation with what you can do without resources. Mm-hmm. And we are fortunate, though, that there are organizations that already exist that are trying to improve upon both, you know, parks and green space, that are trying to improve upon the availability of these activities, especially during the summer. So there is work happening, and a lot of it, as Joy mentioned, is just grassroots. It's people getting together, seeing the need, and just doing it themselves, not necessarily waiting for an organization. The diversity that Amber mentioned, I will say in our surveys, we definitely find that when we ask people what is the best thing about the Houston region, overwhelmingly the diversity of the people comes up. And that's important when it comes to raising a family, if you value raising kids in a diverse environment. And so a lot of respondents mentioned that as being an extremely important factor about Houston.
0: If you have additional thoughts about what does or doesn't make Greater Houston, or whichever part of the metro area you're from, family friendly or not, let us know at talk@houstonmatters.org. Amber Ambrose, Ruth Lopez Turley, Joy Sewing, thank you all very much.
7: Thank you.
0: And in our final minutes of today's Houston Matters, let's check back in once more with Joshua Zinn as we discuss Houston Public Media's Resiliency Fund campaign. Hello again, Josh.
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0: 87%, yeah. 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
10: 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Heat advisory until 8-100 for the high. 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
11: Live from NPR News in Washington, I'm Janine Hurst. President Trump wants to impose 50% tariffs on an array of Canadian goods. It's both retaliation for Canada itself retaliating against U.S. tariffs. It's also a part of an attempt to reimpose tariffs after the U.S. Supreme Court ruled many unlawful earlier this year. NPR's Daniel Kurtzleben has more.
12: The new action by the White House constitutes a high tariff on goods from one of the U.S.'s biggest trading partners. The new fees are set to take effect in a month. The White House says Canada is among the only countries, along with China, to retaliate against U.S. tariffs and that these latest levies are in response to the continued Canadian retaliation on goods like U.S. liquor and automobiles. The new 50% fees apply to a variety of goods, including food and agriculture products, and also some types of wood. However, there is still a month until they take effect, meaning there is still time to negotiate. Danielle Kurtzleben, NPR News.
11: U.S. Trade Representative Jamison Greer tells CNBC he expects Trump to enact another round of tariffs for other countries soon. As Iran and the U.S. continue to exchange strikes over control of the Strait of Hormuz, Yemen's Iranian-backed Houthi rebels say they will block another water on the other side of Saudi Arabia. NPR's Emily Fang has more.
13: It would be in this waterway called the Bab al-Mandeb Strait. It connects the Red Sea to the Gulf of Aden and ultimately the Indian Ocean on one end, and on the other, the Suez Canal all the way up to the Mediterranean Sea. And this strait lets Saudi Arabia, which is one of the biggest oil producers in the world, now get millions of barrels of oil a day out to the open ocean for export. And it needs this strait, especially because the Strait of Hormuz has been effectively closed by the U.S.-Iran war. So any Houthi blockade would rattle energy markets even more and raise energy prices even higher.
11: NPR's Emily Fang reporting. The FDA has retracted test results identifying cyclospora on samples of lettuce from Taylor Farms in Mexico, but it says the company is still a focus of its investigation into the outbreak. NPR's Yuki Noguchi reports.
14: Cyclospora parasites are hard to test for and trace. The tested sample might not reflect the entire crop, for example. Plus, Rutgers microbiologist Donald Schaffner says there are often unrelated cases that crop up every summer.
15: Just because you're sick with cyclospora right now doesn't mean that you're part of this cluster of cases that have an epicenter in Michigan and Ohio. Sometimes we can figure out what's causing it, and sometimes we can't.
14: For now, regulators recommend avoiding the recalled Taylor Farms lettuce. Yuki Noguchi, NPR News.
11: Lebanon's President Joseph Aoun meets with President Trump today in Washington. This as Lebanon and Israel continue to hold rare direct talks mediated by the U.S. You're listening to NPR News.
16: Live from News 88.7 in Houston, I'm Shelby Rose. The second named tropical storm of the season has formed south of the Florida Panhandle. Tropical Storm Bertha has sustained winds of 40 miles an hour and is turning westbound for Texas. National Weather Service meteorologist Justin Gonzalez, though, says he expects Bertha to be downgraded before making landfall.
17: Regardless of the exact state of Bertha, according to the current forecast, we're looking at impacts probably around Friday evening or starting around Friday evening / Friday night.
16: And Bertha is hitting dry air and heavy wind shear. That is keeping it from developing. The storm is expected to cross over Louisiana before reaching Texas. Plus, the Houston Police Department has called U.S. Immigration and Customs Enforcement about people with immigration warrants more than 100 times over the past 3 months, according to new data released by the department. In at least one incident, officers called ICE on someone who asked police for help. News 88.7's Dominic Anthony Walsh reports.
18: On April 21st, a woman in North Houston called 911 to report a man threatened to kill her. According to an HPD incident report obtained by Houston Public Media, the man was arrested. The woman had a civil immigration warrant. HPD reported her to ICE. The report does not state whether she was detained by immigration agents. City Councilmember Alejandra Salinas spearheaded a push for more transparency about HPD's cooperation with ICE.
19: If it is correct that HPD is contacting ICE when individuals are reporting a crime, I think it is a poor use of limited local law enforcement resources.
18: Out of the more than 100 calls from HPD to ICE over the past 3 months, 19 people were handed over to the agency. I'm Dominic Anthony Walsh, News 88.7.
16: And we have an update to a story we brought you yesterday. The Bel Air High School student detained by ICE has been released. According to Representative Lizzie Fletcher, 18-year-old Alim Garipov was arrested Friday night, and friends of the family say he was here under an official asylum claim. I'm Shelby Rose, News 88.7.
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21: No matter where you are, it's Texas Standard Time on this 21st day of July 2026. I'm Angela Cocherga, and so glad you can join us. South Central Texas is in recovery mode now after last week's flash flooding. Residents and businesses are assessing the damage and picking up the pieces for the second July in a row. This time the flooding was not as deadly, especially along the Guadalupe River, but two people did lose their lives. We know torrential rains that cause raging rivers to overflow their banks pose a danger, but the heavy downpour in the region also filled area lakes. Lake Highland and Lake Buchanan reached capacity, and authorities opened floodgates to release the water. They also issued warnings for those downstream. The lakes northwest of Austin are in an arid part of Texas that's prone to both floods and serious droughts. They're also the region's primary reservoirs. And as Texas copes with changing water needs and a growing population, what does all this rain mean now and in the long term? Here to tell us more is Clara Tuma, a spokesperson for the Lower Colorado River Authority. Clara, welcome.
22: My pleasure.
21: Well, how full are the Highland Lakes in the Hill Country right now, and how does that compare to what we've seen in recent years?
22: Right now, our two water supply reservoirs, which are Lakes Travis and Lakes Buchanan, together are 102% full. That is the first time both lakes have been full since 2019, so this is a significant difference from what we've seen over the last few years.
21: So what's the situation with the floodgates? Are those still open to release all that water?
22: We do have floodgates open at two dams right now, at Mansfield Dam, which creates Lake Travis, and at Tom Miller Dam, which creates Lake Austin. We have had floodgate operations at other dams over the last few days, but as the water has been passed downstream, we've been able to close those floodgates.
21: Well, what does this mean for drought conditions? Does all that rain we've gotten recently change where things stand?
22: Absolutely. Absolutely. We are now out of drought for the first time in a while. And to all the newcomers who are just seeing this for the first time, I would say welcome to life in Flash Flood Alley. This is how it works. We are in a semi-arid region, and we are prone to prolonged droughts like we just saw, and then sudden flash flooding like we've just seen in the last few days.
2: Well, what would it take in terms of weather for the lakes to stay at a healthy level going forward?
22: Well, you know, it all depends on use. It depends on weather. Is it hot and dry? No wind? How much is evaporation going to be a factor? How much water are people using? And one of the things I'd like to share right now is that just because the lakes are full doesn't mean, okay, everybody can waste water. At all. The water that we conserve now, that we use wisely now, we should have that as a way of life, using water wisely. Nobody should ever say, well, when we're in drought, we'll conserve, but when they're full, we'll just water our yards every day. Still, yeah. Be conscious, be a good citizen, be a good member of our community, and use water wisely.
2: Yes, that will be a long-term situation for the near future. With all the flood water coming into the lake, what do people need to do to stay safe if they're going to be out on the water?
22: Excellent question. And I would say two words, be careful. We are seeing some flood debris in the water, not nearly as much as we did a year ago in the July 2025 floods, but we are seeing some flood debris. So if you're out on a boat, beware, keep an eye out, and understand that flood debris can be at the surface of the water or it can be under the surface of the water. So keep an eye out, act accordingly, be careful. And if you choose to go swimming right now, understand that the Highland Lakes are natural water bodies. They are not chlorinated swimming pools. So there's always a chance of encountering bacteria, but that chance goes up significantly after heavy rains because bacteria tends to grow after flooding rains. So keep an eye out. Stay away from any water that's muddy or smelly or oily or murky. And if it looks like it's been disturbed, if there's dirt in the water, stay away. Go somewhere else. Use your best judgment. Also, wear a life jacket. The lakes are deep, currents are strong, life jackets save lives.
2: What do we expect to see in terms of lake levels in the coming weeks and maybe even months?
22: Well, in the immediate future, Lake Travis is coming down, so it is now 105% full, and we expect it to resume back to go down to about 100% over the next few days. We'll see. We're going into what is traditionally one of the hottest times of the year. So if we have many 100-degree days in a row, evaporation will increase, use will increase, so we would expect to see water levels decline. But we'll see. We didn't expect this big flood in July. We do have a super El Nino in our area. We've got a tropical storm that we're watching closely. So stay tuned.
2: Well, what are you keeping an eye on as we watch these weather patterns and the lake go up and down?
22: Right. I am looking at the entire situation. We look, our Highland Lakes watershed is huge. Like the rains that we saw that affected our lakes this last week were typically from hundreds of miles away, out in Junction, out in the San Saba watershed. It was water coming down the Llano River, coming down the Pernalis River. So we're looking at not just what's happening in Austin, which is very important, but we're also looking what's happening in the watershed. What could be headed our way that could affect us? And we've got hydrologists in our River Operations Center that monitor 24/7, looking at the rain gauges, looking at the forecasts, so that we're ready to react appropriately as that water reaches our lakes.
2: We've been speaking to Clara Tuma, spokesperson for the Lower Colorado River Authority. Clara, thank you so much for your time.
22: Thank you.
3: The November elections are fast approaching, but there are some signs Republicans may not be rallying around GOP Senate nominee Ken Paxton. I'm Laura Rice. The major donors to U.S. Senator John Cornyn have not thrown their weight behind Paxton since the Texas Attorney General defeated Cornyn in a May runoff. That's what Axios reporter Asher Price found when he examined newly released federal campaign finance data. Asher, always good to talk with you.
9: Oh, thanks so much for having me.
3: Can you give me a little more detail on the number or the percentage of Cornyn big financial backers who have started to back Paxton?
9: Basically, of the donors who gave at least $50,000 this election cycle to the political action committees that are supporting John Cornyn, zero.
3: Wow.
9: Have given since the runoff in late May to Ken Paxton's campaign or supporting political action committees, at least according to the latest campaign finance filings that covered a period that ended June 30th.
3: Well, it's probably hard to do an apples to apples comparison. I mean, there are so many factors that go into different campaigns and races, but that is much less than one might expect, given the importance of this race. Was that your reaction?
9: Yeah, that was. I mean, you do see people who did give to Cornyn who are giving to Paxton now, but none of the major donors. And those are, you know, those are going to be key contributors in the home stretch of this election. Ken Paxton's going to need all the support he can get in what's shaping up to be a really tight race. And he needs that money to do messaging, just as his opponent, State Representative James Tallarico, the Democratic nominee, will also, you know, rely on every dollar to get his message across to voters across Texas. So the money part is important, but it's also important as a kind of proxy about where Republicans are going to, how they're going to cast their vote come November. You know, John Cornyn was the kind of establishment wing of the Republican Party, and that's was his donor base. Mm. And are those Republicans going to be casting votes for Paxton come November? That's the, you know, that's a big question.
3: Well, there's at least one top Republican leader who may not be surprised by this. What did Texas Lieutenant Governor Dan Patrick say that sort of predicted this scenario?
9: Yeah, you know, Lieutenant Governor Dan Patrick is one of the savviest political participants in the arena today. And before the May runoff, he said, you know, supporters of John Cornyn, you've got to get behind Ken Paxton if he wins, and supporters of Ken Paxton, you've got to get behind John Cornyn if he wins, because, you know, if 10 to 15% of you sit at home, James Tallarico is going to win. So that's an important question, is whether Republicans are going to kind of coalesce behind Ken Paxton. We're seeing some movement in the polls that they will. Before the runoff back in April, only 63% of Republican voters said that they would vote for Ken Paxton. In a June poll by the University of Texas, 84% of GOP voters said they would vote for Ken Paxton. Mm. But that's still, you know, there's still this group up in the air. And the question is whether they'll cast votes for Ken Paxton, stay at home, or maybe even vote for James Tallarico.
3: Well, let's talk a little bit about Tallarico. What do his fundraising efforts look like in comparison to some of these struggles, I guess, Paxton's faced?
9: Tallarico is awash in money. In the second quarter of the year, he and the political action committees that support him outraised Paxton and supporting Pax by a 3-to-1 margin. And he also finished the quarter with a lot of money in the bank. And Ken Paxton honestly had a much more modest, I think it was something like $30 million that Tallarico finished the quarter with, and Paxton finished it with something like $5 million. Mm. So, and that's the money that, you know, you need to buy radio ads, buy TV ads, an expensive Texas set of media markets, Houston, Dallas, San Antonio, et cetera. So, you know, Tallarico is winning the money game. But, you know, he also faces a kind of built-in disadvantage, which is that Texas is a Republican state, right, in the sense that no Democrat has won here statewide since the early 1990s.
3: We'll be watching this, as will Asher Price, who covers politics with Axios. Asher, thank you again.
9: Oh, thanks so much for having me.
21: Coming up on 19 minutes past the hour, Texas Standard Time. So how is Texas doing in its war on the New World screwworm? Some not so encouraging news when the Standard continues.
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0: 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I'm Tom Carter. With a look at the weather, here's ABC 13 meteorologist Alita Loresca.
7: Heat advisories in place for all of southeast Texas beginning at 11 a.m. through 8 p.m. today. Those heat index values climbing anywhere between 105 to 110 degrees. So make sure you stay cool out there. High temperatures in the upper 90s. Rain chances will begin to build later this week, as early as Thursday, up to a 30% chance for now. Includes Friday and Saturday as we monitor moisture from Tropical Storm Bertha. I'm ABC 13 meteorologist Alita Loresca for News 88.7.
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21: This is the Texas Standard. I'm Angela Cocherga. Starr County is the latest region in Texas to sign a disaster declaration. It happened Monday following the first reported case of the New World screwworm. Governor Abbott signed a statewide disaster declaration back on June 5th, and several other counties have signed their own order since then. KEDT's Rob Boskamp has details from the Rio Grande Valley.
8: Judge Eloy Vera signed the disaster declaration, which enables county officials and ranchers to get resources needed to prevent the spread of the screwworm. In the past 2 months, the U.S. Department of Agriculture has confirmed 41 New World screwworm infestations, including 40 in Texas and one in New Mexico. 12 cases in Texas are still active, including the one in Starr County. The first detection in the Rio Grande Valley was confirmed in a baby calf in western Starr County last week. I'm Rob Boskamp in Corpus Christi.
23: And you are listening to the Texas Standard. I'm David Brown. Here in Texas, they've often been treated as pests, poisoned, trapped, pushed off the landscape. But about a decade ago, one of the signature residents of the Fort Worth Nature Center and Refuge, the black-tailed prairie dog, disappeared when the refuge's entire colony suddenly died out. Now, after years of relocating prairie dogs and restoring their habitat, the refuge is celebrating the animal's return with a new prairie dog town viewing area, and perhaps more importantly, a new generation of prairie dog pups. Joining us now to tell us more, Jared Wood, manager of the Fort Worth Nature Center and Refuge. Jared, welcome to the Texas Standard.
24: Thank you for having me.
23: Tell me about what happened in 2015. The refuge's entire prairie dog colony suddenly died out. What happened?
24: No one at the time was 100% certain what happened. They never did any specific testing. It was more of a gradual decline in the population instead of one just big loss. Now, prairie dog colonies across the country tend to mysteriously just go away. A lot of that is attributed to the plague. But in an isolated population like what we have, I don't think the plague would have been an issue. Now, that was a really wet year and a bit cold. Prairie dogs, they don't love wet and cold at the same time. So it's possible that they came down with some type of respiratory illness. We just don't know.
23: Well, I'm sorry, you said something about a plague. Is there a prairie dog plague that I'm unfamiliar with here?
24: The bubonic plague actually affects prairie dog populations, and it's carried by fleas. So we actually take precautions now to give our prairie dogs a grain that's has a flea medication attached to it. So hopefully we keep those flea loads down.
23: So people don't have to be worried about this bubonic plague? That's not an issue for people?
24: No, not the way this works with the fleas. It's really not an issue for people.
23: I see.
24: It's specific to these prairie dogs.
23: I wasn't familiar with all of that. Well, thank you for explaining it, Doctor. All right. Well, since all of that, you've rebuilt the colony, rescuing prairie dogs from places where they're going to be eradicated. What did all that involve, and how difficult was it to get them established where you are?
24: It was a lot of work. Knowing that we had lost a prairie dog colony and knowing that we're on the extreme eastern edge of their range, we knew that it wasn't 100% an ideal situation to bring prairie dogs into this area.
23: Mm-hmm.
24: So with that, we were very intentional about selecting colonies in need of rescue, because we knew that prairie dogs could thrive here. But we wanted to focus on prairie dogs that need to be rescued that had no other options. So it took a while to identify two colonies. We found one at the site of a housing development in West Texas where they're actively bulldozing the area. And then another was a private ranch that wanted them gone. And we worked with the owners to go to those sites and then extract prairie dogs, which is a bit of a rodeo in itself, and bring them back to Fort Worth.
4: I can only imagine. I hope somebody was running some film. These prairie dogs you mentioned have a reputation as pests. I mean, you mentioned the ranch that wanted them gone. But as I understand it, biologists describe them as a kind of keystone species. What role do they play in the Texas prairie ecosystem?
24: Prairie dogs are a keystone species. They're also an ecosystem engineer. They engineer their habitat. So by digging their burrows, they're basically creating aerated systems. So rainfall can penetrate underground. They're taking nutrients from above ground and transferring those between above and below the surface. By clipping vegetation continuously, they actually increase vegetation growth and diversity. And bison, in particular, will seek out prairie dog colonies to feed in. So for us, they work really well with our bison herd because bison and prairie dogs have evolved to have a mutualistic relationship over the years.
4: Sounds like a kind of co-adaptation almost.
24: Absolutely. The bison keep the grass grazed down, which also helps with clear sight lines for the prairie dogs so they can avoid predators. And it works really well for our prairie restoration initiatives.
4: Well, something that came to our attention was that the refuge has just opened its new Prairie Dog Town Boardwalk and viewing area. Paint us a picture. What will visitors see, and why is this a better way to experience the colony?
24: So when you come to the refuge, you have the option to go to the Oakmont Overlook, and that's where one of the two prairie dog colonies are located.
4: Uh-huh.
24: So there's a two-level deck there that's ADA accessible, and you can locate it.
4: Uh-huh.
24: So there's a two-level deck there that's ADA accessible, and you can walk up to either level. At one level, you can be...

0: This programming is sponsored by Baylor College of Medicine. With over 125 years of innovation behind it, Baylor has driven progress in health and medicine through research, education, and care that push the frontiers of modern science.
1: 200 acres with private partners. We're working on 300 acres now with a goal of 1,600. And we've already seen a return of bird species that are adapted to prairies. That's been the most obvious, more plant diversity, more insect diversity. And obviously with the prairie dogs, their presence and having them stay there and reproduce is a great sign. And then also our bison just look healthier.
2: That's fantastic. And how long has this been in the works? What would you say? How many months or years?
1: We got right to work upon my arrival and my team about 2.5 years ago.
2: Wow.
1: So we started clearing invasive brush from the prairies, working on private fundraising. That included the prairie dog rescue, which... you need to see some of the videos. You basically pump water down into the burrows. The prairie dogs run out, and you catch them, and then put them in a cage as fast as you can. And then they have to go to quarantine and have disease testing and screening, and
2: right.
1: Then you've got to get them back out into the environment. But the overall project has been continuous for about 2.5 years, but 2.5 years of fun and work.
2: We're going to link to more at texasstandard.org. Jared Wood is manager of the Fort Worth Nature Center and Refuge. Jared, congratulations on this accomplishment, and thanks so much for taking time to talk with us on the Texas Standard.
1: I appreciate it. Thank you.
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0: A year ago, one of the deadliest floods in U.S. history tore through the Texas Hill Country. 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
4: In the Texas Newsroom, I'm Shelby Rose. Tropical storm Bertha has formed in the Gulf. The main target appears to be New Orleans, with the storm likely falling apart before reaching Texas.
5: According to the latest guidance from the National Hurricane Center, we're likely looking at possibly a depression by the time it makes it to southeast Texas.
4: National Weather Service meteorologist Justin Gonzalez says Bertha will degrade because of dry air, wind shear, and the fact the center will be over land a day before reaching Texas. And Texas is moving away from emergency response to recovery after last week's flooding in the Texas Hill Country and beyond. Local officials and Governor Greg Abbott are also applauding the sweeping safety measures passed after last year's floods.
6: The systems we put in place last year proved to be successful and helpful. We want to make sure we are equally successful and helpful in every region across the state of Texas, and those are the kinds of issues that we will take up in the next session to make sure that we fully address.
4: And as crews continue clearing debris across Kerrville, many residents are comparing this week's flood with the catastrophic disaster that struck just over a year ago. Vinny Mifsud lives in Kerrville. He says the storm came with plenty of warnings.
7: This one was like in the morning, you know, like it was daylight, you know, so it was a lot better. We weren't caught off guard. We had a lot of alerts. So everyone was warning everyone. And that's the main thing, is saving lives. Our sirens, our officials warned everyone properly. They got the word out.
4: More than 600 homes were damaged in multiple counties, but only two deaths were reported. Texas Public Radio's Marianne Navarro says Laredo's World Trade International Bridge is back open after more than 100 buoys were stuck underneath it after being washed away during the flooding.
8: No structural damage to the bridge has been reported as a result of the buoys.

0: The Department of Homeland Security is installing hundreds of miles of a floating border wall in the Rio Grande. River flow experts previously predicted that the buoys would not remain in place during a flood event.
1: These buoys are part of Operation River Wall. It's a plan by the Department of Homeland Security to install hundreds of miles of connected buoys along the border. And a Hood County judge has dismissed a lawsuit seeking automatic approval for two proposed data center projects. The county argued a 30-day statutory deadline to act on the plans didn't apply in this case, in an argument a judge ultimately accepted. Laura Crawford is the founder of the anti-data center group Protect the Paluxy. She says the decision is a big win for the county.
2: Been very encouraging to win a couple of bills in the war. The developers still say they're moving ahead and will keep battling to prevent them from getting water and power. Full speed ahead for us too, I guess.
1: In a court filing, the developers say they plan to appeal the ruling. I'm Shelby Rose in the Texas Newsroom.
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4: 33 minutes past the hour, Texas Standard Time. I'm Angela Cocherga. Chips power your phone, smart TV, and data centers under construction in towns across the state. Texas leads the nation in semiconductor exports, and plans are in the works to build many more fabrication plants, or fabs. The Texas Tribune reports much of the growth in chip manufacturing is thanks to public funding to support the industry. Paul Cobbler joins us now. He covers the economy and industry for the Texas Tribune. Paul, welcome to the Texas Standard.
5: Hey, thanks for having me again.
4: Semiconductors have been manufactured in Texas since the 1950s, but you write that something new is happening in the industry today. Why is the Texas chip industry booming right now?
5: Yeah, so this is really just kind of down to basically signals from the market and government providing a lot of money for us to build more of these fabrication plants like you were talking about. You know, this goes back to 2020, 2021. There was a great shortage of semiconductors. And when we had this shortage, it really kind of exposed this sort of issue with the supply chain and the way that we get our semiconductors largely from other countries. And a lot of officials saw that as kind of like as a liability for the U.S. economy and U.S. defense.
4: Well, tell us about the Texas CHIPS Act. What kind of projects is it funding?
5: Yeah, so the Texas CHIPS Act was passed shortly after the federal, if everybody remembers, the CHIPS and Science Act, which was also in 2022. And then followed in 2023 by the Texas CHIPS Act. The Texas CHIPS Act built on this federal law by providing these grants through the Texas Semiconductor Innovation Fund, and then also funding these research and development facilities at the University of Texas and at Texas A&M that basically do like a lot of workforce training and research on the new and kind of best technology for these chips. And so basically, it's about $1.5 billion that just go to sort of fuel this industry in quite a few different places from the state of Texas. And that comes on top of billions and billions and billions more that are coming from the federal government to do basically the same thing.
4: Well, how did the Biden administration's semiconductor industry funding impact Texas?
5: So it provides tax credits, it provides grants to these companies that are either interested in building a new fabrication plant or expanding an existing one. A lot of that money ended up in Ohio, and like there's a new facility being built in Arizona, but there have been quite a few smaller grants that have gone out to Texas facilities, and we're really starting to see sort of the fruits of all of this funding. You know, there's SpaceX, Tesla, X, Elon Musk's ventures are building they're calling it a super or a terafab semiconductor mega facility, basically. And then also Texas Instruments is building a new $40 billion semiconductor facility in Sherman that just opened. NVIDIA is about to make an announcement of a couple new fabrication plants with Windstrom up in Fort Worth. And then in the Austin area, we have seen just about a dozen of these, that have come out of TSIF grants, the Texas Semiconductor Innovation Fund, that are really starting to fuel like a lot of growth, especially in the Central Texas area.
4: Well, tell us how big a business is this in terms of money and jobs?
5: So there are currently 57 individual semiconductor facilities, and this isn't necessarily just a fabrication plant, but R&D, basically like the creation of the materials and the distribution of the materials for the fabs to be able to create. But it's kind of a wide ecosystem of these 57 different facilities. And according to the Semiconductor Industry Association, which is a national trade association that represents this industry, this represents 47,000 jobs, direct jobs across the semiconductor industry in the state of Texas. So it's significant. It is a lot. And then it's like you said, we are the leading exporter in the country for semiconductor chips. But in the kind of grand scheme of the world, the United States is only about 10% of the total semiconductor chips that are created. Most of those come out of, especially the more advanced ones, come out of Taiwan and South Korea. So we are basically trying to kind of eat into that market share and build more of these more advanced chips to make a whole lot more money.
4: Yeah, well, you talked about the need to do that, to supply our own needs rather than buy those chips overseas. Is that a short-term goal or more of an investment in the future right now?
5: I definitely think of it as an investment in the future, but it's one that they're trying to do quickly. I think we really, you know, from what I've heard from the experts I talked to, we really fell behind in this space over the past 20 years. But I think everybody sort of woke up, especially with the COVID-19 pandemic and the supply chain issues that were created there, and then the Russian invasion of Ukraine, and just sort of this kind of new, more hostile era we have. There's been, you know, a lot of talk about if China is interested in trying to take back Taiwan by force and what that can mean. Taiwan produces about 90% of the world's advanced semiconductor chips. So obviously the United States relies on them very heavily. But that is a real fear that they have, that sort of supply of these semiconductor chips could be cut off. And what would that mean for the U.S. economy and for U.S. defense if that were to be the case?
4: Paul Kobler is the economy and industry reporter for the Texas Tribune, and we'll have a link to his latest at texasstandard.org. Paul, thank you so much for joining us.
5: Thank you for having me.
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1: My name is Wizzy Brown, and I'm with Texas A&M AgriLife Extension Service, and I work with insects. Thrips are very, very small insects. Usually how I tell people to see if they have thrips, because they can be damaging on plants, I tell them if they see suspected damage on a plant that they think belongs to thrips, take a white piece of paper, tap your plant over top of it, and then look for little dashed lines running around on the paper. And if you see dashed lines, those are going to be your thrips. If you have good eyesight, then you'll be able to see them, but you're not going to be able to really see detail without a good hand lens or a microscope of some sort. If you look at them underneath a microscope, you'll actually see kind of a spindle-shaped insect, and those that have wings are going to have fringed or feathery wings. It looks like somebody just took some feathers and stuck them in there for the wings. And a cool thing about thrips is that they are the only insect that has a particular type of mouth part, and it's called rasping, sucking mouth parts. They only have one mandible, and that mandible is used like a file. So they'll use it to scrape along the surface of whatever they're feeding on, and then they'll slurp up the juices that actually collect. And while a lot of the thrips are going to feed on plants and they can cause damage, there are some thrips that are predatory as well. So not all thrips are bad. Thrips are also capable of biting people because, again, they have that one mandible and they can stab you with that. And depending on your sensitivity, you may or may not, one, feel that, and two, react to that. So some people actually will react to that because they have super sensitive skin. But for the most part, if you're bitten by thrips, you're probably not even going to know because they are very, very tiny. The other thing about thrips is that it is thrips, whether you are talking about one or you're talking about 9,562. It's always going to be thrips with an S on the end regardless. Thrips are in a completely different order than kind of the other plant pests. So aphids are going to be in the order Hemiptera, and they're kind of over there with white flies and scale insects and the hoppers and all that stuff. Thrips are in its own order. They're in Thysanoptera. So while they're a plant pest, they are kind of completely separated from the other stuff. The other thing about thrips is that you do need to kind of take into account, especially if you're trying to manage them on plants, they like to get down into all the nooks and crannies of plants, which is why they love roses so much. If you think about a rosebud, they're like crammed down in there, and so they're just all protected. So when you're treating for them, you need to make sure that you get really, really good coverage on that plant to kind of get whatever you're doing down in there and taking care of the actual insect.
2: 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Something bugging you? Let us know over at texasstandard.org, and we'll pass it along. For some people, picking out an outfit is just part of getting ready. But for a group of models in Dallas, fashion is a chance to make choices, build confidence, and be seen. KRA Zara Amici takes us to an inclusive fashion show at Fair Park that puts people with disabilities at the center of the runway.
3: All right, Zoe has a very special announcement. You ready?
4: Welcome to the show!
5: 31-year-old Leah Badalora knows what it takes to work a runway.
4: Walking, then pivot.
5: And there's one thing that helped her get it right.
4: Practice.
5: Leah is one of about 20 models participating in Think Out, Be Light, an inclusive fashion show at the Women's Building at Fair Park. The runway features models with disabilities. Leah has global developmental delays and is on the autism spectrum. For her, the appeal is simple.
4: I get to walk down the runway.
5: And how does she feel when she's out there?
4: happy.
5: But Leah's mother, Carol Badalora, sees something else beneath the music, clothes, and cheering.
4: More confidence. And in here, I see a little more self-determination.
5: Carol teaches daily living skills to students with disabilities at the Notre Dame School of Dallas. She's also been Leah's teacher. She says the fashion show gives models opportunities to make their own decisions.
4: Leah, would you want to enter the stage here or from the side? She gets to make a decision. What colors do you like? What kind of music? You know, so she has to think about it.
5: Those choices might seem small, but Carol says for Leah, they matter. Growing up, Carol says she often heard predictions about what her daughter would never be able to do.
4: You've been told that she'll never tie her shoe, she'll never read, and we had to prove them wrong.
5: So, Carol looked for opportunities where Leah could enjoy the same experiences as everyone else.
4: They want to dress up just like everyone else does and be beautiful and get their hair made up and be a model and walk down the runway.
5: Felicia Wilson started these annual fashion shows more than a decade ago. The models are styled by local store owners who have volunteered after building a friendship with Wilson. Her daughter, Zoe, has Down syndrome and is also an amputee.
6: And I thought about what it would look like and be like in the future for me as a mom, and how difficult it might be to see my child being celebrated as she got older.
5: The first show featured about 8 models and drew roughly 30 people to a cafe in Deep Ellum. Now, the event is organized through Wilson's nonprofit, the Third Legacy Foundation, which advocates for people with disabilities. During Disability Pride Month, conversations often center on access to education, employment, healthcare, and public spaces. But Wilson says access can also mean having the opportunity to be visible.
6: For your person, your human that you brought into work to the world to feel seen and visible and celebrated and like they belong to something where they get a chance to shine and be celebrated.
5: Back on the runway, Carol says it sometimes takes a few practices before models get comfortable. But then the music starts, the crowd gets louder, and something changes.
4: When the crowd gets going, we're going to see them shine and see the light.
5: For Leah, there may be no need to overcomplicate it. In her baggy yellow pants and blue sequins top, she walked and she was happy. I'm Zora Michi in Dallas.
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9: N49, this is News 88.7. Good morning, I'm Tom Carter. 84 degrees, and we have a heat advisory in effect today. High getting up to about 100. You ready, Ernie Manous, for 100 degrees today?
10: I am never ready for 100 degrees unless it's the temperature of my water to make a ramen in. But I think we're all going to be the city's ramen coming up today. We've got a great show for you today, but I do want to remind everyone we are in our campaign right now, our resiliency fund. So if you are moved to make a gift to the station, you can do it at HoustonPublicMedia.org/donate or simply by calling 888-909-0887. On today's show, we're going to take a look at human trafficking and the issues we face here in Houston. We're going to look at pet care and what we can do to help these animals that are stray in our community. Also, did you know Password is still on TV? It is, and a Houstonian is going to be on tonight, but today he's going to be with us here at 11.
2: It's the Texas Standard. I'm Angela Cocherga. Across the Hill Country, families are trying to figure out how to come back from flood damage, some for the second year in a row. Floodwaters left behind not only mud and debris, but also property damage. The to-do list for post-flood recovery may seem daunting. Houses need to be aired out before mold can grow. Waterlogged appliances have to be disposed of. And for a lot of belongings, it may make sense just to throw things in the trash and buy new things. But what about precious items, heirlooms, photos, things that can't be replaced? After the July 4th flood last year, David Brown sat down with Rebecca Elder, an adjunct professor at UT Austin and cultural heritage preservation consultant, to discuss what can be done.
11: The main thing I guess you'd want people to know first off is don't throw things away or don't be too quick to. What should folks do instead?
12: Absolutely. Things are often more salvageable than you imagine, but if you throw them away, they're gone forever. So the most important thing to do first is work safely. Always, when you're dealing with things that have been in a flood, wear nitrile gloves and an N95 mask to protect yourself.
11: Okay.
12: But after that, get things dry as quickly as you can. And if you can't get them dry quickly, most things can get put in a freezer. And if you put them in a freezer, they can just sit there for as long as you need to let them sit there. And you can take them out and dry them later when things are less hectic.
11: Is there a way for someone to know whether something is genuinely salvageable without getting it formally assessed?
12: First of all, I would be very optimistic, and I would probably save a lot of things, even if they look like they might have some damage. Things that I would not save include photographs, particularly color photographs, where colors have run. We're not going to be able to bring those back. But most things actually have a good chance, especially if they are paper and photo-based.
11: But if you're looking at a lot of damage, I would think one of the difficult things to struggle with is sort of prioritizing. What do you try to preserve first? Is there a good way to think about that, that prioritization?
12: Absolutely. The first thing I would look at is, do you have treasures that have water-soluble media, like perhaps a magic marker drawing that a child made that's very precious to you? Because that media is water-soluble, it's very likely to get damaged very quickly, and that media will, the magic marker will bleed. Otherwise, color photos are fragile, and we tend to look at those quickly. Scrapbooks are worrisome because they have so many kinds of materials in them. And the other thing for family collections that I would think about is, what are the things you love the most? And put your effort into the most sentimental things.
11: I often think about letters and books in particular, and the fear that they're going to be stuck together, that being able to pull them apart is going to be very difficult. What's the real skinny on that?
12: So it depends on the kind of paper. Most paper that doesn't have a shiny surface probably isn't going to stick to itself terribly. What we worry a lot about are things like yearbooks that are printed on that slick, shiny paper that makes the photos look good. It's called coated paper because it's coated with clay. And when it gets wet, the clay melts and sticks to itself. If you have clay-coated paper on something that really matters to you, the best thing to do would be rinse it in clean water, keep it wet and get it in a freezer, and wait a very long time, like a year or maybe even two. What's going to happen if you do that is the ice that forms inside the book, it's going to sublimate, which is when the solid form goes to the gaseous form without passing through the liquid form. So over time, if you wait long enough, it will dry. And when you put it in the freezer, the way it looks going in is how it's going to look coming out. So take a little time to get it as squared up as you can.
11: What you're saying is really interesting to me, because I think my first impulse would be, you know, to dry something out, to heat it somehow or another. You know what I mean? But it sounds like you're saying, no, let freezing do some of this work for you.
12: Yeah, I probably wouldn't use heat on things. I don't think it speeds things up tremendously. And for some things, it's going to do damage, but your freezer is going to be a very good friend.
11: If people need help with this process, and I would imagine many would, what sort of resources are available?
12: Well, right now, the UT School of Information has an email helpline, which is response@ischool.utexas.edu. And there's also a group called the National Heritage Responders, mm-hmm. who are volunteer conservators and collections care professionals from all over the country who respond after disasters. They also have an email helpline, which is nhrpublichelpline@culturalheritage.org. An email to either of those addresses, mm-hmm. will get you somebody on the other end who will answer your more specific questions, give you some assistance, and the help is free.
11: For those who didn't have a chance to write down those resources, we're going to have a link over at texasstandard.org. And for those listening who weren't affected but now perhaps are worried about the future, Rebecca, is there anything one can do to give your family treasures the best chance of surviving something like this?
12: Absolutely. I would say plan now and think about, if you have to evacuate your home, what are the treasures you want to get in your car with you? And if you know what you're going to take, that you can grab the most important things on the way out of the house, that's your best bet. Otherwise, keep things stored in the higher areas of your home. So don't store things on the floor. Store things on a closet shelf, for example. And for anything electronic, like if you've scanned photos, mm-hmm. keep those well backed up to the cloud and also on a hard drive that you can grab on your way out the door, and you won't have to worry about them at all.
11: Rebecca Elder is an adjunct professor at UT Austin and a cultural heritage preservation consultant. And like I was saying earlier, we'll have links to more at texasstandard.org. Rebecca, thanks so much for sharing with us your expertise.
12: Thank you very much.
2: 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Raul Alonso is our assistant digital editor. Leah Scarpelli is our director. And Jake Perlman is our technical director. Porshea Goines and Charlie Sharp are our summer interns. From all of us at The Standard, thanks for listening. I'm Angela Cocherga, wishing you the very best from El Paso.
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2: 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We have a heat advisory in effect. 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
4: Welcome to Hello Houston. Coming up this hour, Tropical Storm Bertha formed in the Gulf Monday evening and is forecast to slowly push closer to Louisiana over the next 48 hours. We'll discuss this and more of today's top headlines. I'm Ernie Manous.
5: And I'm guest host, Houston Public Media reporter Michael Atkinson. Craig Evans from the Houston Humane Society joins us to explain why more animals are ending up in shelters and what Houstonians can do to help save them.
4: Plus, what if the most powerful thing you could do right now is rest? 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
5: And as always, we want to hear from you. 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
7: Live from NPR News, I'm Lakshmi Singh. The Defense Department is identifying another soldier killed in connection with the U.S.-led war in Iran. Sergeant Michael Emmanuel Swinton of Fayetteville, North Carolina, died during a controlled detonation of a drone in northern Iraq July 19th. He was 30 years old. In all, at least 17 U.S. service members have died since the war began late February. Lawmakers will have questions for Defense Secretary Pete Hegseth when he testifies before the Senate Appropriations Committee today. NPR's Quill Lawrence reports the White House is asking Congress for a nearly $90 billion funding boost, most of it for the war.
8: U.S. forces have bombed Iranian military and infrastructure targets for 10 days running and have reinstated a naval blockade on Iran's ports and coastline. Iranian media reports scores of casualties. Iran has attacked U.S. bases around the region with missiles and drones, killing at least three U.S. service members since Friday. This week, the Department of Defense divulged that at least 100 U.S. troops have been injured in the last 2 weeks, most of whom returned to service. The Pentagon hasn't briefed the press since May, and the hearing today will be the first chance for senators from both parties to ask Hegseth publicly about the depletion of U.S. military munitions, safety of troops in the region, and how the U.S. plans to resolve the war. Quill Lawrence, NPR News.
7: Against the backdrop of a war that also involved fighting between Israel and Iran-backed Hezbollah militants in Lebanon, the president of Lebanon, Joseph Aoun, is the first head of state from his country to visit the White House since 2009. In this exchange with reporters, President Trump was asked when Israeli forces will leave Lebanon.
9: They're in the process of redeploying to other sections. And again, they get along very well. That was a great agreement they signed with Lebanon, and they're redeploying.
7: But Iranian-backed Houthi rebels in Yemen say they plan to blockade the Bab al-Mandeb Strait, a critical route for Saudi Arabia's oil exports on the Red Sea. A federal appeals court is clearing the way for the release of recorded interviews of former President Joe Biden. NPR's Carrie Johnson reports the Conservative Heritage Foundation had sued for access to the recordings.
10: The years-old audio recordings contain interviews of Joe Biden by the man who helped ghostwrite his memoir. A prosecutor who investigated Biden's alleged mishandling of classified information later obtained the recordings. That prosecutor, Rob Herr, declined to charge Biden with wrongdoing, saying his age and faulty memory would be obstacles in any criminal case. The Heritage Foundation has been pushing for access to the tapes, and a federal appeals court has found there's a substantial public interest in the recordings. The appeals court in D.C. gave the former president until early August to pursue any additional legal steps. Biden had argued to release the tapes would violate his privacy. Carrie Johnson, NPR News, Washington.
7: It's NPR.
11: Live from News 88.7 in Houston, I'm Shelby Rose. A man suspected of killing his pregnant wife in Houston will remain in Italy after a court temporarily paused his extradition back to the U.S. The Italian courts have concerns about the death penalty being used in the case of Lee Gilley, who fled the country with false ID back in May to avoid trial. Italy's legal system does not allow for the death penalty or life without parole, so authorities over there want assurances that Gilley would receive a sentence less than either of those punishments before sending him back. The Harris County DA's office wouldn't comment on account of a gag order in the case. Plus, Tropical Storm Bertha has formed in the Gulf. National Weather Service meteorologist Justin Gonzalez says it was upgraded from a tropical depression last night, but might be downgraded before reaching the Texas coast.
12: According to the latest guidance from the National Hurricane Center, we're likely looking at possibly a depression by the time it makes it to southeast Texas.
11: And the forecast calls for the storm to reach the Texas coast Friday evening. And Harris County Sheriff Ed Gonzalez is asking for Commissioner's Court to boost his office's budget in 2027. News 88.7's Sarah Grinnell says the recommendations come during a lengthy budget hearings just last week.
13: Gonzalez is asking the court to fund several initiatives in the sheriff's office's proposed budget, like expanding crisis intervention for mental health responses and more jail staffing positions to reduce outsourcing.
14: We are reducing the number of inmates outsourced to other facilities. As recently as last week, we returned 100 defendants to Harris County from outside private facilities.
13: A major point of contention in the county's budget discussions last year was a pay parity initiative to get deputy pay in line with Houston Police Department officers. Gonzalez said that investment has stabilized the sheriff's office's workforce. Commissioners vote on the budget in September. I'm Sarah Gruno, News 88.7.
11: And we're looking at a potentially record-breaking weather day. High is projected at 101, surpassing the 100-degree record set back in 2022. It's currently 88 degrees here on the University of Houston campus. I'm Shelby Rose, News 88.7.
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1: Hello there, Ernie Manous with you on this wonderful Tuesday. Now, you might get confused and think it's Monday because sitting with me is HPM's Michael Atkison, who is sitting. It's usually Mondays with Michael. Today, I got a Tuesday with you, too.
2: You do. I really like the idea of someone who knows what day of the week it is based off of who the guest host on Hello Houston.
1: Absolutely. Check our YouTubers, you know, folks over there on YouTube who chat with us and watch the show every day.
2: Monday.
1: Do any of you know that Michael sits in on Mondays and you think to yourself, if you hear him on the show, it must be Monday? Or the fact that suddenly he had to go to work after a weekend may point to the fact it's Monday before that. Speaking of going to work, we have some work to do here.
2: We do. It's good work. It's a good, well, I was going to say it's a good Monday. It's a good Tuesday because we're in the middle of our resiliency campaign fundraising for Houston Public Media.
1: So important that when you hear this call to action that you take it. We were talking yesterday. We mentioned our YouTubers, and somebody in our development department said, you know, you talk with them about they should jump in and they should contribute when you ask them to. So I'm asking you. YouTubers, show them what you're made of. 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And I know you're online because you're watching us.
2: We could drop some names if we wanted to.
1: We could. 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And the reason we are doing this, the reason we are in our resiliency fund drive is because what happened, as we all know, federal government cut some budgets. We were cut out. That meant $2.2 million less per year for Houston Public Media. Now, that's only 10% of our operating budget. So the vast majority comes from you, our folks, our listeners, our supporters. But we need to make up the deficit. We've been really good. We're about 88% of the way there, I think, was the number we were giving yesterday.
2: Yeah, we still need about $500,000, I believe, is the number that we need right now to match that goal.
1: So we need you to do something very important. What do we need them to do, Michael?
2: We need them to donate. 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And some good news is it's a Hello Houston special. 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
1: Well, thank you for that, and I hope you take heed. That's what we needed to tell you to start off. The other thing is we keep teasing this. We did this yesterday, and we didn't get to it. I'm dying to talk about the World Cup halftime show. And again, we don't have time yet to do that.
2: I know. We've got some important things at hand.
1: We but do, but
2: Ernie
1: we'll
2: and I,
1: it.
2: Ernie and
1: we're
2: I have committed. Some takes.
1: Yeah, we want, and we also want to hear yours if you actually watch it. I know. I feel bad because, like, we should have talked about it yesterday because it happened on Sunday, and now it's Tuesday. Are people still talking about it? We are. So I just want you to know that. Something else that we are talking about on today's show, we're going to be taking a look at a couple pretty serious subjects. We're going to be talking about the stray animal problem that we have in the city and what each one of us can do to help with that. We're also going to talk about human trafficking. We just came off of the World Cup. We are quite a hub for human trafficking because of our location and the way things are set up for us. We'll talk a bit about that. Plus, you know, Password. It's back on TV in a primetime celebrity Password version of it. A guy from Houston who has his roots right here in town is going to be on tonight on Password, but He's going to be on this afternoon with us.
2: Yeah, and I think you have some fun surprises in store for him.
1: Don't give anything away. Stick around. Fun surprise. Don't want to ruin that. Anyway, as always, we like to start off with the news of the day. So, Michael, take us into the news.
2: Well, you've probably heard Tropical Storm Bertha has formed in the Eastern Gulf Monday evening, and it is forecast to slowly push closer to Louisiana over the next 48 hours. Eventually, the system could bring us some scattered tropical downpours late in the week, but at this time, we don't expect anything significant. While the Eastern Gulf is active, the Western Gulf is quiet for now. A heat dome in the upper atmosphere will bring us our hottest week so far this summer, and a heat advisory is in effect for all of Southeast Texas on Tuesday. That is issued when the heat index is expected to top 108 degrees. And joining us now is Houston Chronicle's meteorologist Justin Ballard to explain, I think, what Houstonians need to know as we approach this severe weather system, and you know, how much do we need to panic, how much do we not need to panic. So, Justin, thank you for joining Hello Houston today.
3: Thank you for having me. It's never great to panic, but this is certainly not one of those times where we need to be super overly concerned, if you will.
1: Okay, yeah. let me start you with this one. So I wake up yesterday morning and the whole world is on fire about this storm that's coming. By midday here at the office, they're all like, yeah, it's not going to amount to anything. And then all of a sudden you're on our show today, which makes me think, well, maybe something's going on there. Walk me through what's been going on over the last 24 hours about this storm.
3: Yeah, it's funny. Sunday night, I saw someone on, I believe it was Threads, post that a Cat 2 or 3 was heading our way. And I had to put a kibosh to that. And I was like, no, that's absolutely not going to happen. I also managed to get quite a few followers from that. So let's talk about what's going on with Bertha right now. It's located as of the 10 o'clock advisory, just hour and some change ago, 70 miles southwest of Panama City, Florida. It's moving. But it's moving very, very slowly, only moving towards the north-northwest at about 3 miles per hour. Maximum sustained wind, 60 miles per hour. So it's got about 14, 15 miles per hour more wind to get to that kind of hurricane threshold. Now, will that happen? Probably not. I mean, could it? I mean, yeah, sure. But it's not going to sustain that for very long. Certainly not by the time it reaches us here in southeast Texas. A much weaker version of Bertha is likely heading our way.
1: Okay, now this is your stock and trade, far from mine. But traveling over warm water at this time of the year, doesn't that intensify these kinds of storms? And if it's moving slow, in some ways, isn't that worse because it can gather more moisture? Am I right on any of this?
3: So yes. Ordinarily, but there's also other things going on that's really kind of battling this out. So yes, temperatures, water temperatures are very, very warm. They're running above average in most of the Gulf. However, we've had a lot of wind shear over the northern Gulf, especially where this storm is located. So wind shear, if you think about our atmosphere from where we are at the ground all the way to the very tip top, there are a lot of wind direction changes and wind speed changes happening. And that is really a prime enemy, if you will, for hurricanes, for tropical storms. So if you look at radar and if you look at satellite, you can actually see that. You can see the center of circulation. It's just a tight little swirl. And then you see all the thunderstorm activity to the south of that, because all of that storminess is being pushed off to the south because of those pretty strong northerly winds.
1: All right. So I'm going to relax about this storm. But even if it goes up New Orleans-y route, do we get like, then we're on the dirty side of the storm. Would that give us more moisture, even if we don't have a hurricane or any of that, or a tropical storm even? Do we run the risk of flooding and too much water in our area?
3: I mean, there certainly is the risk for, especially as we get into, I would say, Friday and Saturday, as what's left of Bertha makes its way towards southeast Texas. I definitely think there is a risk for some very localized flooding, street flooding, but I wouldn't say there's anything more in terms of risk level than what we've seen over the last couple of weeks with the thunderstorms that we've seen. In fact, I would say last week we had more of a flood risk than what we've got coming up Friday into Saturday as Bertha's remnants make its way towards southeast Texas. So I'm not overly concerned about that. Again, we've still got that heat dome over us, so that's giving us those wonderful 100-degree days. I'm saying that with as much sarcasm as possible. But it's also going to really kind of eat up a lot of the tropical moisture that does get here. So I think if neighborhoods see a half inch to an inch and a half between say late Thursday when our first showers could get here into Southeast Texas, and then Saturday when the last of the rain moves out, I would be actually pleasantly surprised.
2: So going off of that, you know, we started this by talking about not panicking for people at home. So, right. You know, with this coming this weekend, how concerned should I as a Houstonian be? Do I have my go bag packed? Am I stocking up on groceries to make sure, you know, if I don't have electricity, I'll be good? Where should my concerns fall in all of this?
3: This is not, you know, have the go bag packed. This is not, you know, clear out the freezer week, unless you want to. I mean, go for it. It never hurts this time of the year. But this is, if anything, I'm looking at this as almost more of like a muscle memory sort of test. You know, it's been a little while since we've had a hurricane. The last B-named hurricane that we had in Houston was Beryl in 2024. So I'm thinking of this as more of a muscle memory, right? So if you're going to have a tropical storm make landfall in our area, at least, you know, let it be something like this that kind of tests your preparedness early on, as opposed to a full-fledged hurricane or something like that, when you're panicked because you don't have the go bag ready. You've got to buy, you know, your canned beans and meat and all the other things that, you know, nobody really truly wants to eat. But it's, you know, I'm kind of looking at it that way.
1: Well, I'm looking at saying thank you for always keeping us informed in what the weather is doing and keeping us up to date and to bring down the pressure, not in the atmosphere, but in people's minds and worry. Justin, thank you very much for joining us today.
3: Thank you. Stay cool, y'all.
1: Thank you. Justin Ballard is the Houston Chronicle's newsroom meteorologist and a good friend of our show, always there to help us really understand what's going on out there.
2: I know, and I think it's so helpful to know when to panic and when not to panic. Not that it's ever good to panic, but, you know, I've covered as a journalist many of those HEB runs right before a storm hits as everyone's freaking out.
1: Well, I like the idea about cleaning out the freezer. I've got one of those big freezers in my garage. The top comes up, and it's like, I don't know how big, but it's a good size one. And I was thinking to myself, you know what, I should just empty everything out of it and start from scratch. I have no idea what's in my freezer anymore.
2: Right. Yeah.
1: And
2: this
1: is a good time of year to do it.
2: There you go.
1: Okay. I know we usually have more headlines, but I'm going to do it now because we want to talk about it. And you folks out there, join us on this one. Did you watch the FIFA halftime show? Did you watch the World Cup? Also, what did you think of the game itself?
2: That too.
1: Also, there's a lot of media out there of our dear leader, the president of the United States, deciding he now plays on the Spanish team and getting into a photo there that he wasn't supposed to be in. But what really captured my attention, if you want to call and join our conversation, 713-440-8870, it was the halftime show. And I want to tell you, I was very worried I would come across as a hater because I started watching it and I thought, did Madonna just send a video? Is she even there? And she came out, sang a word, and was gone. After all this I've heard about her demands and all this stuff about her, and I was like, oh, please. Then all of a sudden, the Muppets are there. I'm not sure why the Muppets are there.
2: I take issue with that. The Muppets, they're iconic.
1: And I thought, oh, I love the Muppets.
2: Miss Piggy looks great.
1: But my thing is, so I'm thinking to myself, I don't really like this show. And I thought, I'm not going to say anything because I'm going to be seen as a hater. Then I started reading the comments. I am not alone.
2: No. Yeah, I think for me watching it, so just some context, I'm sure you know this, Ernie, but just some context. So they've never done this before.
1: Right.
2: This is the first halftime show. So it was curated by Chris Martin in Global Citizen, Chris Martin of Coldplay. And I think as you watched it, you're like, yes, Chris Martin did curate this. This has all the remnants of Chris Martin and Coldplay. I felt like particularly the ending, which was very cute. Don't get me wrong, the kids singing was cute. But normally a halftime show is like you end on a high note, a bang, like star power. And it was just kids singing. Like they didn't lean on Shakira. Madonna was nowhere to be found.
1: Was she still there?
2: I don't know. I kind of love the idea if she just left.
1: She got back in that little
2: Zoom buggy. She's 68 years old. She can do whatever she wants.
1: Well, I also was concerned. You know, we're used to like Olympic opening ceremonies or Super Bowl halftime shows,
2: right,
1: where the coordination is there. And I felt like I loved seeing the kids. I was happy for the kids. I didn't feel like they were heavily coordinated.
2: Mm-mm.
1: I didn't feel like even all of them knew what they were singing.
2: Yeah.
1: I just thought.
2: Yeah. I also, something that I loved about this is, you know, talking about that this was the first art, you know, loved in a smirky, like, oh, ha, ha, ha way, is that we talked about they've never done this before. it's part of this big push that FIFA had to sort of make the World Cup interesting to Americans mm-hmm. that are used to halftime shows, the Super Bowl halftime show, obviously. And I kind of think it's really funny that one of the other big criticisms that Americans have of soccer is that there's not enough excitement, there's not enough scores and that sort of thing. So we did this big halftime show, ah, rah, rah, you know, we're excited, we have all these celebrities, look, it's so fun. And the score was 0-0 yeah. until the 105th minute. It's like, okay, you could take a horse to the well, but you can't make a drink.
1: Well, and the other thing, too, it was a challenge. A couple challenges. One is that there is a set time that break is right. at the middle of the game. And so they had to fit the show in there. They set it up and get it out and keep within their rules. And also, you're actually playing to an international audience. As much as we say the Super Bowl plays to an international audience, we are the audience for yeah. it. So to play to an international audience, you've got to have artists that resonate around the world.
2: Yeah.
1: And I have to say, in positive of it, Shakira, there must be a painting of that woman Gosh, aging somewhere.
2: She's incredible.
1: She's 48 or something? Yeah. Almost 50? Mm-hmm. No way would you have predicted that.
2: The first lady of soccer. Thin. Yes, absolutely.
1: She looked great.
2: I think what's funny is I'm a huge Shakira fan. I'm a big Madonna fan. Like, I think we're talking about them. I think it's funny that we're not even talking about Justin Bieber. I think it's because we think Madonna and Shakira know better. We're like, they can do better than this. And Justin Bieber, we're like, that's about par for the course, perhaps.
1: As we wrap this little chit-chat up, my British computer guy says, the game was great, was gunning for Spain to win. Argentina had their time in the spotlight. It was fun, even though my team didn't make it to the final. And I think a lot of us feel the same way.
2: Not me. I was pulling for Argentina. Sorry.
1: I wanted Argentina because I thought
2: my mom said it. I'm half Argentine, I think. Yeah. Mm-hmm.
1: So. Well, you continue to think about that. We've got to take a quick break because we got some important business. But when we come back, we're going to take a look at a sad situation of stray animals in our city. This is Hello Houston.
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0: 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And now Ernie Manous and guest host Michael Atkison.
1: With growing economic pressures, the city's rapid population growth, and the increase in the cost of care for pets, having a pet is becoming a lot more challenging. Now, here's something disappointing. In 2025, 22,445 animals were taken in by Bark Shelter. More than 4,000 healthy, adoptable pets had to be euthanized. Mm. So how can Houstonians help lower those rates and save these healthy animals? Joining us to lift the conversation up is Greg Evans, Senior Director of Operations at the Houston Humane Society. Greg, those are sad, sad numbers.
11: Well, it's always sad whenever an animal passes.
1: Yeah, but even just the fact that you had to take in so many animals, too, you know, and what's happening out there in our city.
11: Correct. The pet overpopulation is a huge issue within Houston. Every shelter is always operating over standard capacity. We get creative with making space.
1: Yeah. So the lead in this is what can...
11: Shelter is always operating over standard capacity. We get creative with making space.
1: Yeah. So the lead...

0: and all that, not realizing down the road the cost of that maybe free animal you found is going to cost. And it gets more expensive. I know from a lot of facts is as they get older, you know, there's care they need and all that. People need to think about that up front, I'm assuming.
1: Oh, absolutely. There's always a cost of caring for anything.
0: True that.
1: Right. So that's, once again, that's where our clinic comes in. We are trying to keep it as affordable as possible to get the care that's needed for these pets to maintain their health.
0: Now, do you just do spay or neutering, or do you do full veterinary care?
1: Oh, we do full veterinary care, vaccines, wellness exams, anything that is ailing your pet, we're open to the public to take in and take a look at.
0: Okay, what kind of wait time is it, though? Is it hard to get in?
1: So vaccines are walk-in. Right. So you just show up at our clinic and walk in. We'll go ahead and do the vaccine right then and there.
0: Oh, really?
1: There is a little bit of a delay for exams. That's by appointment only, just like spays and neuters.
0: Okay.
1: But with the new clinic, we went from a 3,000-square-foot facility to a 10,000-square-foot facility. Mm-hmm. So the ability to house, you know, take in these pets to get them done in the same day is greatly increased.
0: So number one, pay attention to health care for your animals. Get them spayed, mm-hmm. neutered, keep them healthy, take care of them. Yes. Go someplace like your clinic where you can find reasonable cost for care, so that way it lessens the burden on you. Quickly, how do people find where clinic is, all this stuff?
1: Go to our website, HoustonHumane.org. The address is 3100 West Fuquay. It's actually not too far away from our shelter at 14700 Alameda Road. Pretty easy to find.
0: Pretty good to know that. Food and what you feed your pets. Mm-hmm. How important is that? A lot of people are down on kibble, are saying, but I tend to think it was formulated for your animals. It should be good. What is your goal and what is your, what are the rules you have for what you should be feeding your pet?
1: Just pet food, right? So we actually use Cuddly Food within our shelter. We have a partnership with them. Our pets do great on that food.
0: Okay.
1: For general public, just if they're maybe having some trouble, you know, getting food for their pets, we do have a pet resources department. If you go to our website, HoustonHumane.org, we actually have pet pantries that are at various locations all over the greater Houston area. And all it takes is for them to show up. There is a line. Right? It's first come, first serve.
0: Yeah.
1: But they can go through that line and get the food needed to feed their pets.
2: When we talk about these folks who bring pets to the animal shelter, you know, people who had pets and said, I can't have this anymore. Mm-hmm. What is that conversation like? What do you find the reasons are that they don't want to have these pets anymore? And what is that? How does that conversation go of, you know, what's going to happen if you give your pet here? Does that make sense?
1: Well, so it varies, right? Yeah. Everybody faces their own challenge. And what we do is we are an appointment based intake. So we only take in so many animals per week. If we don't have availability that week, they have to wait, right? So sometimes there may be a little bit of a delay for getting the animal into the Houston Humane Society.
2: Gotcha.
1: That conversation, however, is once the animal is placed into the program, they get, you know, go through, get up to date on vaccines. If they're not up to date on them, they get altered, spayed or neutered if they're not spayed or neutered, and then they get placed up for adoption. There is no euthanasia for space at Houston Humane Society. One of the things that we do and we're proud of is our live release rate is very high. One of the programs that really helps with that is our foster program, right? So we only have a finite amount of space within the shelter, but we have a lot of great foster families that will sign up and take an animal into their home and provide care for that animal. And it still stays on the website and listed as available and is available for adoption. It's just off-site.
0: Yeah.
1: And so that helps us with maintaining the capacity and the demand.
0: I got to ask, how many of those fosters end up staying in those homes they go to? I would think it's pretty hard. When you bring in one of these little animals and they're with them for a while, you're like, no, I can't give it up.
1: We call those foster fails, and that's acceptable too.
0: Foster fails. The bigger issue that we face is, as a city, the strays that are out of control in the city itself. What kind of programs do the city have going on? How do they work with you folks about how we make sure that our city doesn't get overrun by strays.
1: So all of our partners,

0: We all work well together. There's plenty of different programs, not just intake, mm-hmm. where other shelters will work with us, and we tackle the problem together. Right? Yeah. The problem is too big for one shelter to tackle alone. Yeah. So we coordinate, help out where we can, and go from there.
1: Does a program do catch and release where they find these animals, catch, spay, neuter them, put them back out on the street, or doesn't that happen?
0: So we do have, going back to our general public clinic, we do have a trap and release special for cats. So if you have a feral cat colony in the area and you want to try and keep that cat colony from growing exponentially, we actually offer a special pricing for general public to bring those cats in and have them altered, and they get ear notched, and they get a vaccination as well, and they get put back out in the colony.
1: We are speaking with Greg Evans, who's the Senior Director of Operations for the Houston Humane Society. If you want to join the conversation, give us a call, 713-440-8870. A question comes in from our YouTube chat group. When you adopt a pet out, do you automatically spay or neuter?
0: Yes. Every animal that leaves our shelter is spayed or neutered. It's also up to date on vaccines and microchipped.
1: I have traveled to Greece, and there are islands in Greece overrun by cats, and it seems to be part of their culture that they just – people come and feed the cats. The cat mm-hmm. population grows out there, and it kind of is part of who they are as a population. Where do we fit in that kind of understanding and appreciation and treatment of our ferals and stray animals?
0: We have feral cat colonies all over the Houston area. In fact, we actually have one on property at Houston Humane Society.
1: Really?
0: Yes, we do. They get fed every morning and every afternoon. Some of them keep their distance, but yeah. Some of them will come up to you and actually rub up against your leg and let you pet them a little bit.
1: If you have feral cats in your area, is that mm-hmm. good or a bad thing to have? And should you engage with that colony? Should you feed? Should you help? Should you stay away? Should you let nature take its course? What should be
0: a lot of variables there. I think it all depends on the size, right? The size of the colony. If it's a small colony and the neighbors are okay with it and they're tolerant of it, there's nothing wrong with having feeding cats and sustaining a cat colony, a feral cat colony of that size.
1: Yeah.
0: If it gets way too big where it becomes a nuisance and they're starting to get into places, then call animal control.
1: We started off with weather today on today's show, and I wondered to myself, when we have those rare, really bad freezes, mm-hmm. what should we do if we're in a place where there are feral cats around, where there's a cat colony around? Are you trying to shepherd them into your garage, something? Do you leave them alone? Do you call you folks? What should happen?
0: So the last few years, we've actually been helping out the community with these. We have a couple partners that come over to our site, and we will build dog houses or cat houses, and we'll make those available to the general public. So if you do have a cat colony and you are concerned about their safety during a freeze, depending on what we have supply wise, we'll be able to support that. And you just take those out there, give them a place to hunker down and get warm for the night.
1: We had another comment come in from YouTube. I had a friend in Houston running their own rescue and had 15 70-plus pound dogs in a 1,200 square foot apartment. It's wild how many stray dogs there are in Houston.
0: That is correct. It's wild that there are so many.
2: You had talked about earlier solutions. I remember when you talked about expanding the space that you guys could mm-hmm. Have animals in. I think the wording that you used was we had to be creative about the space that we use.
0: Correct.
2: What are the solutions? Like, is it just something that you have to just live with, essentially? Or are the things that we can do to reduce the number of strays? Or is it just, everybody adopt a dog, then we're going to have fewer strays?
0: Well, it's spay-neuter efforts.
2: Okay.
0: Right? It's not a... That's going to be your biggest way to reduce that population. Dealing with the trap and release for cat colonies, that's the way to get it done. When it comes to housing, like I said, we answer the call whenever we can, and there's going to be challenges, and we just have to tackle them and make the right call.
2: Talking about answering the call when you can, I don't know that this is a question that you want to ask, but are people adopting pets fast enough to You know, I'm thinking supply and demand almost in a weird way. Are people adopting enough?
0: Well, so our adoption numbers from 2025 to this year are actually increasing.
2: Wow. Okay.
0: So we're seeing a significant increase in our adoptions. So I would say that, yes, they're answering the call as
2: That's
0: well.
2: That's good. Yeah.
1: Speaking of answering the call, the number here is 713-440-8870. You're going to want to pop on your headphones right now because Paul from Midtown is on the line. Paul, what's on your mind today?
3: Oh, no. I just wanted to say thank you for having the guest on the show today. I listen to you guys every day since was it March of last year when you guys first had the show on. But here's the deal. I just wanted to say my wife and I, we've caught and taken in cats to the Humane Society over there off Alameda, about 15 to 18 different cats. When we lived in the med center, the condos we lived in had a bunch of stray cats. We got to be friendly with them, gave them food, gave them water. And then when we gradually got to know us, we'd catch them, take them in. It's a one-day deal, drop them off in the morning about 8 o'clock in the morning, pick them up around 4, keep them overnight, and then let them go. And if they like you, they're going to come back. Now that we live in Midtown, we're seeing the same thing, and we're gradually starting to get to know the cats in the area, and they're trusting us, and we're going to start doing this again. But it's a great program. Not only that, but the cats get to be a happy cat after they're fit, be it male or female. And that they're so friendly and whatnot, but we have to do something that we can't just euthanize them, let them be happy cats. But we thank you. And Dr. Goni out there at the Humane Society. We know her from her cat clinic over there off of Stellalink. But it's thank you very, very much for coming on the program, and great, great, great show.
1: Paul, thank you very much for calling in and sharing with us. 713-440-8870. Aran is on the phone from the Woodlands. Aran, what's on your mind?
4: Hey, Ernie. How are you doing?
1: Doing well.
4: Love your show.
1: Thank you.
4: I'm calling because of the... you didn't seem to have touched on the impact of cats on the wild bird population. Mm. It's almost impossible to imagine how many songbirds are killed every year because of feral and even domesticated cats.
1: Interesting
4: something
1: point.
4: Something like 300 to 300 million to 3 billion has been what the Audubon Society tends to bandy about.
1: We'll talk to Greg about that. Thank you for calling in and sharing those thoughts with us. I guess part of that problem then goes into if you have a feral cat colony in your neighborhood, how do they impact the environment around us? Is it positive or negative?
0: There's always going to be a clash between the feral cat colonies mm-hmm. and local wildlife. Mm. Trying to eliminate that clash is not going to happen. So, yeah, it's why you want to maintain a healthy cat colony in size and not let it get so big to where it becomes a huge burden on everything in the local area.
1: Mm. The other night I saw outside my mom's little door to her bedroom, there was an opossum out in the yard there. And a friend of mine said, no, they're great to have. They eat ticks. They eat fleas. They actually help the environment, being that you don't want to get too many of them. You don't want them trying to burrow up into your walls. But you want them there because they're good for your area. I would assume cat colonies, I know we're spending a lot of time on cats today, but I mean, cat colonies probably are good for rodent control and things like that also. Is that?
0: Oh, yes, sir. Yes, sir. That's part of the reason we have a recycle center right next to the Houston Humane Society. And they actually do well with maintaining the rodents that may be coming from that location.
1: Yeah. It's wonderful work you do. Talk to me a little bit about, if this number is correct, more than half of Bark's animal intake now comes from owner turn-ins and over-the-counter surrenders rather than from field pickup. Is that correct?
0: I would not know that off the top of my head. Okay. I know that Bark does a fantastic job with what they do, and they service a lot of community members.
1: But I guess my point in asking that question also is that how many people are surrendering their animals, and that maybe there is interceding in a certain way to help somebody realize that they can keep an animal as opposed to turning it over. What do you think people should think about in those moments?
0: So it's a great question. And so we're actually working with Bark We're actually sending over team members on their open intake days. And our team members are out there to talk to community members as they're in line waiting for drop-off. And we're offering alternative placement so that that way we can provide the vaccines, right? Mm-hmm. Or if it's a spay-neuter or whatever assistance that community member is looking for. And we try and find a way to keep that animal or that pet in the home. And that's something that we just started. It's about 2 weeks old. And so far we're seeing some pretty good positive numbers from just this just a couple weeks.
1: Wow, it's great work, and your life is so much more enriched when you have a pet to share it with, I believe.
0: Absolutely.
2: Greg Evans is the Senior Director of Operations at the Houston Humane Society. Greg, thank you so much for joining Hello Houston today.
0: Thank you so much for having me on today, guys. You guys have a wonderful day.
2: You as well. Thank you so much. Coming up, a vibe called Rest Fest returns to Houston. Stay with us as Hello Houston continues.

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0: When you make that call and you're deciding how much to give and how much to give for support, we hope that you'll be as generous as you possibly can be. 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
1: 75 years. That is how long Houston Public Media has been reporting the news in the city. We have kept broadcasting through hurricanes, including the tropical storm that could be coming through later on this week. When people need safety information, we're there. 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
2: On the next Fresh Air, Andre DeShields. He won a Tony for his performance in Hadestown. He's also in the new film of last year's London Revival. He's now on Broadway in Cats the Jellicle Ball. DeShields describes himself as Afro-queer, a longtime HIV survivor, and an unreformed hippie who grew up in Baltimore's innermost inner city. 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
1: The Telling Real Unapologetic Truth Through Healing Project, or that is T-R-U-T-H Truth Project, if I can spell correctly, is a Houston-based nonprofit that is dedicated to educating and mobilizing LGBTQ communities of color through social arts and promoting mental health and emotional health. This Saturday, the organization is hosting its third annual A Vibe Called Rest Fest, which will bring together queer and trans communities of color, allies, and artists for a celebration of community wellness and healing in recognition of BIPOC Mental Health Awareness Month. So to tell us more about this event, A Vibe Called Rest, we are joined by Kevin Anderson, the founder and CEO of The Truth Project. Kevin, welcome to Hello Houston.
9: Well, thank you. I appreciate it. And great introduction.
1: I stumbled a couple of times, but let's start. Tell me about this organization and this event that you have going on, A Vibe Called Rest. I think people hopefully will pick up on the Vibe Tribe Called Quest reference, but tell us about what's going to happen this weekend.
9: Yeah, definitely. For those who know the reference of A Tribe Called Quest and A Vibe Called Rest. But yeah, so the Truth Project, we were founded in 2013 out of a need. For our community, you know, being an organization that centers the wellness and the care for queer communities of color and our allies, utilizing cultural art really as a means for us to step into the expression around our mental health, our emotional health, and our sexual health. Over the years, we've curated many, many experiences from art exhibitions to film festivals, to panel discussions, to open mics, all of the things that are led through creativity. A Vibe Called Rest Fest really came from community, really wanting to have more spaces of understanding, ways and means for us to self-care and what that looks like beyond what we know. So when I first began curating A Vibe Called Rest Fest along with my co-curator, Josie Pickens, one of the things that we wanted to do is really create framework of what we consider a gumbo, a mixture of a whole bunch of wellness tools and opportunities to talk to folk that are doing the work, from licensed professional counselors to psychiatrists to Reiki experiences and sound baths and yoga, all of these things that help us center our nervous system.
1: Yeah, I think what sticks out to me is this is a time when I think when we talk about what's happening to the LGBTQ community and communities of color, you know, I think people get fired up. They get so angry. They get frustrated. They get sad. And this is a time that you're calling for rest, you know, find peace, find tranquility through all of that. Just explain to me the integrity and importance of that.
9: Yeah, I appreciate you highlighting and amplifying that. The reality is my lineage is of enslaved folk that did not have an opportunity to rest. They were told when they moved, when they functioned. We are in a time where we are under attack as queer folk and for those that support the community. And because of that, we have to center our own joy. We have to remind ourselves that our care and our wellness is essential for us to be able to be advocates and for us to be able to advocate for, you know, all of community and for our health needs. And so that's the importance. And it's just good to be around folk that, you know, are reminded that this is not only a safe space, but it's a supportive space. And creating those types of spaces now are of the greatest importance for our fight.
0: I want to jump into one thing that you did say. You made reference to you used the term under attack. For folks outside of this community that don't really understand what you mean by that, explain what the community is feeling today and why they feel that way.
9: Yeah, I immediately began thinking about being an ally of the trans community. You know, I think about bathroom bills, and I think about so many other things that have, you know, transitioning, and so many things that from a legislative standpoint and from the standpoint of decision making for our state and beyond within the United States. Like, there has been so many moments that community, in particular trans community, and when we think about LBG, you know, everyone, where decisions are made that hurt. Decisions are made that's very pinpointed towards certain individuals. And, you know, I think what becomes most important is just the reminder that we collectively, we've been here before, and that we must amplify spaces like this so that we can recenter our joy.
0: Yeah. I want to go a little bit forward now into actually the event itself and the experiences people can share and have. Talk to me about what a day looks like at a vibe called Rest Fest.
9: Well, I began thinking about how we start the day. Where we, one of our partners in this celebration is Lululemon, and we've already began part of that celebration last week, having a outfitting at one of the Lululemon stores, pulling in community leaders to say, "Hey, we appreciate you, and we want you to feel seen and cared for at this time." So we started there. Because we will start the morning around 10:30, where we bring those folks back in their gear, and we have a morning centered around how they self-care during this time, and just, you know, encouraging them. And then we'll lead into the actual festival beginning at 12, where we'll have a couple of panel discussions. Hot off the press, I mean, we just confirmed today our keynote speaker, which is Dr. Daniel Black. He is a professor of African American studies at Clark and Morehouse, and he will be with us to remind us of the voice and a letter of our ancestors about how we must continue to thrive through these times. And that'll be followed by our VIP lounge, where we have actual practices. We'll have the practice of yoga and sound bath and some Reiki, and jazz and journaling, all of these things that are practices that people will be able to do on site.
0: Oh, it sounds like a very wonderful and relaxing
1: restful
0: time, but also one that makes you think and get engaged and be part of a community.
9: Exactly. Yeah, you know, the space is curated such. Yeah, I love looking at the pictures from last year, because there are pictures of people actually sleeping amid all of the noise that may be happening. Folks are reminded that it's okay to close your eyes right now.
0: Now, that's so my kind of festival. I'm all for a festival where I can go and take a nap. Kevin,
9: exactly.
0: Thank you so much for coming in and sharing with us today about the event. Kevin Anderson is the founder and CEO of the Houston area nonprofit, The Truth Project. Thank you again for joining us, Kevin, and good luck with the festival.
9: Thank you. I appreciate it. And hope to see you all.
0: I hope so, too. The third annual A Vibe Called Rest Fest will take place on Saturday, July 25th. For more information, visit truthprojecthtx.org. Coming up, we'll continue with today's top headlines, and we're going to address a serious subject of human trafficking in Houston. Stay with us for the second hour.
1: We are in our on-air resiliency fund campaign because we need to be ready before you need us, before the next storm, before election night, before the next story you're trying to understand. We want to be there for you.
0: We're in this campaign because Houston Public Media, as we've mentioned, has lost $2.2 million in annual federal support about a year ago. 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It was a permanent loss. And those dollars aren't coming back.
1: We still need about $500,000 to reach our goal. 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
0: What I always like to say is that these goals that we set up are not just random goals. It's the cost to operate this organization. And having that setback of the cut in federal funding has been difficult. But with your help, we can fix that. And so if you've been listening and you've heard this drive and you said to yourself, yeah, I'll give. Do it now. For us, it can be worth three times as much. You make the same effort. We get triple the benefit. 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
0: Just ahead on this hour of Hello Houston, Democratic Senate candidate James Tallarico has pledged to spend $25 million to mobilize black voters on behalf of his campaign for the U.S. Senate this fall. We'll discuss that and more of today's headlines. I'm Ernie Manous.
1: And I'm guest host Houston Public Media's Michael Adkison. 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Human trafficking expert Eileen Dong and Houston City Council member Julian Ramirez join us.
0: Plus, you think you're quick with words? Houston native Corey Ross has probably got you beat. Tonight, he's facing off alongside Jimmy Fallon on Password. But this afternoon, he's here with us.
1: And we want to hear from you. 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
12: Live from NPR News, I'm Lakshmi Singh. The U.S. plans to impose 50% tariffs on Canadian goods in 30 days. That includes goods covered under the U.S.-Mexico-Canada Free Trade Pact. The U.S. Trade Representative to Canada, Jameson Greer, tells CNBC Washington's responding to what the administration describes as Canada's discriminatory treatment of a number of U.S. industries.
13: We have a tailored action that covers a subset of Canadian goods. We aren't banning the goods like the Canadians have banned American alcohol. We're not putting a cap on them or limiting them like they've done to cars and dairy. But we have a tariff, which is a natural consequence of the Canadian retaliation, which has endured for a long time.
12: The announcement follows President Trump's threat of sanctions against Canada over wildfire smoke that has triggered poor air quality alerts in the United States. However, Trump says the tariffs are not in response to the fires. Trump says he will continue to strike Iran as the conflict that the U.S. and Israel started back in February shows no signs of coming to an end. More from NPR's Deepa Shivaram.
14: Trump's comments came during a meeting at the White House with the president of Lebanon. He says the U.S. is not leaving Iran.
15: Honestly, they haven't seen anything yet. We've been nice.
14: Trump says the U.S. would heavily strike areas in Iran with nuclear material, quote, pretty soon. And he claimed that behind the scenes, Iran is desperate to try and meet with the U.S. to end the war. But Trump says he has, quote, no interest in meeting. He also says even if the U.S. ended operations in Iran today, it would take Iran decades to rebuild. Deepa Shivaram, NPR News, The White House.
12: The Defense Department is identifying another soldier killed in connection with the war. Sergeant Michael Emmanuel Swinton of Fayetteville, North Carolina, was assigned to the 108th Air Defense Artillery Brigade at Fort Bragg. He was 30 years old. Swinton died during a controlled detonation of an Iranian drone in northern Iraq July 19th. The Pentagon says in a statement that the incident is under investigation. Arizona is the only state with a primary election today, and the results will help determine control of Congress. From member station KJZZ, Cameron Sanchez has more.
16: Arizona is a purple state with several competitive races, including the one for the state's first congressional district. The winner there will replace longtime Republican Congressman David Schweikert, who is running for governor. Former NFL kicker and Trump endorsee Jay Feely is the Republican frontrunner. On the Democratic side, candidates Amish Shaw and Marlene Galan Woods have a shot. All of Arizona's statewide offices are also up for election and are mostly held by incumbent Democrats. Republicans hope to take back the offices of governor, secretary of state, and attorney general this year. For NPR News, I'm Cameron Sanchez in Phoenix.
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17: Live from News 88.7 in Houston, I'm Shelby Rose. The second named tropical storm of the season has formed south of the Florida Panhandle. Tropical Storm Bertha has sustained winds of 40 miles an hour and is turning westbound for Texas. National Weather Service meteorologist Justin Gonzalez says he expects Bertha to be downgraded before making landfall.
18: Regardless of the exact state of Bertha, according to the current forecast, we're looking at impacts probably around Friday evening or starting around Friday evening / Friday night.
17: Bertha is hitting dry air and heavy wind shear. That is keeping it from developing. The storm is expected to cross over Louisiana before reaching Texas. Plus, the Houston Police Department has called U.S. Immigration and Customs Enforcement about people with immigration warrants more than 100 times over the last 3 months, according to new data released by the department. In at least one incident, officers called ICE on someone who asked police for help. News 88.7's Dominic Anthony Walsh reports.
19: On April 21st, a woman in North Houston called 911 to report a man threatened to kill her. According to an HPD incident report obtained by Houston Public Media, the man was arrested. The woman had a civil immigration warrant. HPD reported her to ICE. The report does not state whether she was detained by immigration agents. City Councilmember Alejandra Salinas spearheaded a push for more transparency about HPD's cooperation with ICE.
20: If it is correct that HPD is contacting ICE when individuals are reporting a crime, I think it is a poor use of limited local law enforcement resources.
19: Out of the more than 100 calls from HPD to ICE over the past 3 months, 19 people were handed over to the agency. I'm Dominic Anthony Walsh, News 88.7.
17: And Texas Governor Greg Abbott says that our state led the nation in job growth last month, totaling 43,400 non-farm jobs. Over the course of the last year, Texas has gained over 178,000, which outpaces the national job growth rate as a whole. Abbott crediting Texas' business-friendly climate and a state investment in high-demand skills training. I'm Shelby Rose, News 88.7.
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1: And good afternoon. 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
2: Regular
1: part of the show.
2: Yeah.
1: Michael Atkison, you know him from all his great reporting on News 88.7, and it's good to have you sit in here.
2: It's good to be here. I was thinking at the top of the last hour, we talked about how I'm not usually here on Tuesdays. We have Mondays with Mike, and we could do Tuesdays with Mike. It's like a send-up of Tuesdays with Maury. You know, we talk philosophy, and
1: you're kind of feeling like a little old man.
2: I am an old man.
1: For a young guy, you ring thoughtfulness.
2: I've got an old soul.
1: Old soul, that's where I was going. Anything else I would have said would have come out not how I wanted it to. But you know what always comes out good?
2: What?
1: When people support the station.
2: I love it.
1: That segue?
2: That was a great segue.
1: We are in the Resiliency Fund Drive, and so they ask us to remind you of the importance of you becoming involved in this station on a slightly more active status. 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Or simply, if you're following us online, listening online, watching us on YouTube, just go over to houstonpublicmedia.org/donate and make a gift of support to the work that you enjoy, that you listen to, that you want to be part of, and that you want to see continue. All that comes into play. This is an out-of-time pledge drive. We usually have one in the spring, one in the fall. The reason we're here with you right now is because of the federal funding that was cut, and it's our resiliency fund. You have heard our word. I don't know. I'm slaughtering that phrase.
2: That's okay.
1: But you came to the table with your wallets and your help and your support, but we're a little short of recouping all that we have lost. We've gotten about 88% of the way there. Now we need you to help us get the rest of the way to sustain that funding we lost.
2: Yeah, we wanted to be able to have 2 years worth of funding. And so, you know, last year, it was just about this time last year that we lost the $2.2 million that
1: And it's not just 2.2, it's 2.2 annually.
2: Exactly.
1: So it was $4.4 million.
2: Exactly, and that's what we're catching up to is $4.4 million. That's been the end goal for the resiliency fund, and we are pretty close to that $4.4 million. We just need about $500,000 to finish. We are so close to that finish line, and we know that that does sound like it's a long way to go, but every single donation that you guys make to Houston Public Media matters, and it has a tangible effect on the programming that we're able to do, like here on Hello Houston. It's so great to be able to have a program where we can connect people directly with the people that we're interviewing, that you guys listening and watching on YouTube have direct access to the interviews. You're kind of part of the family. You're part of the process, too. It was great that we had someone from the Houston Humane Society here answering questions about, you know, what can we do? How can we get involved? How can we be a part of the process of maintaining, you know, animal control, pet control, and having fewer strays and stray animals in Houston? So it's programs like this that I think are so vital to the community, and they don't happen for free. We need funding to help us be able to do this program and continue to do this program. So go to houstonpublicmedia.org/donate. If you're watching on YouTube, as Ernie said, it's just another tab. You're right there. You're already online.
1: Right on,
2: you
1: just gotta click
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1: As we talked about, the show is a very interactive show. A lot of news is just passive where you just listen to it. Here, we invite you to be part of the story. We invite you to call in and to share your thoughts. Right now, we're giving a number for donation, which is 888-909-0887. But if you want to join the show and share your opinions and thoughts, you can always call us at 713-440-8870. Should you dial that by mistake and want to make a donation, I'm sure we can guide you to the right phone.
2: We'll tell you.
1: We'll help you there, too. There's a lot more we have on this hour of the show. Last hour was an interesting hour. We were talking about things that happen within our community and how we make our community better. We're going to continue that on. We're going to be talking about human trafficking, and it's a hard topic to bring up. On July 30th, that's going to mark the United Nations World Day Against Trafficking, and so we're going to have a little focus on that. The World Cup just left here. Find out how that impacted that situation. There was a lot of talk of it beforehand. also about how this situation has changed in an online world and how much more pervasive it has become because of that. Also, we have a really fun guest coming up at the end of the show today, and I cannot wait. Password is back on the air. It's on in prime time, and we've got a guy from Houston who's going to be on tonight's episode of Password.
2: Yeah, talking about how I have an old soul. I told Ernie before the show, I've never watched Password and I don't know the rules. So Ernie's like explaining to me how Password works.
1: Can you believe that? This is what I have to sit with today. You know, I can handle it on just Mondays, but yeah, on a Tuesday too.
2: Sorry, I'm a Jeopardy guy. What can I say?
1: Yeah. But anyway, most of us know what Password is. Sorry, Michael. Sorry. And we'll give you a lesson in it when he gets here.
2: Teach me how to play.
1: All right. All of that being said, it is time to get into the news headlines of the day. Michael, take us away.
2: State Representative James Tallarico, the Democrat from Austin, who is also running for Senate, has pledged to spend $25 million to mobilize black voters on behalf of his campaign for the U.S. Senate this fall. Most polling shows Tallarico is in a statistical dead heat against his Republican opponent in the Senate race, Texas Attorney General Ken Paxton. Tallarico spoke at a town hall on Sunday here in Houston, where he was joined by black elected officials at the municipal, state, and federal levels. Tallarico said the spending pledge, which his campaign asserts is a record for Texas in terms of trying to mobilize black voters, was the start of greater engagement, not the end. Attendees, though, pressed the candidate on issues ranging from the need for greater black staffing in his campaign to a commitment to condemn online bullying by his supporters aimed at Tallarico's former opponent in the Democratic primary, U.S. Representative Jasmine Crockett. What are your thoughts on this move? It's sort of a situation that we've been in before with Democrats in Texas of races that are defined by race, shall we say, elections that are defined by race and what that means for candidates. Give us a call, 713-440-8870. I think that, Ernie, we were talking a little bit about this beforehand. I think for me, one of the things that's really interesting about this and the Tallarico campaign and how they have approached race in this race is similar to it's a challenge that I don't think Tallarico was expecting, and I think that speaks to the way that Democrats have similarly viewed the Latino vote, which is just they're one of us, they get it. Mm-hmm. We don't even need to really cater to them and understand them because they're just a part of the base. There's no way Latinos would vote for Trump. So, you know, we're not going to focus our efforts on them. And as we saw in the 2024 election, a large number of Latinos went for the Republican Party. So I think that this speaks to a challenge that I don't think Tallarico really understood or thought that he was going to face in black voters, because I think there was just a perception that black voters are Democrats and that they're just going to fall in line, essentially. And that's proven to be not the case with how this race was handled.
1: Yes, and I kind of have a slightly different point of view in this, in the fact that if I understand the stories correctly and what has been shared with us by the candidates themselves, when James Tallarico was deciding to run for this race, he reached out to Jasmine Crockett and said, you know, he wanted to know if she was planning to run for it, because if she wasn't, he was all in. That's his version of it. I don't know if that's how the conversation exactly went, but he announced, and it wasn't until later that she announced. Now, whether it was driven by the campaigns themselves or if it is just something that came out of the communities that surrounded these candidates or endorsed these candidates, there already was being the focus on a racial divide there and pitting them against each other in that regard. Now, of course, when you're in a primary, you are running against the other candidate in your party, but it tended to fall into racial lines. Now, then there came out the story about some exchange between something Tallarico said to an African-American journal or a blogger. The truth behind that, I don't myself know what actually happened there, but that ended up building into that divide. Jasmine Crockett, I think, was kind of smarting after having not won her particular race there. And so her reaction to it probably could have been different in that moment to foster unity between the two, not saying it's her responsibility to do it, but behavior impacts how people think. And when you have supporters, they are often fervent behind you, especially in primaries. And when their candidate loses, they take it as a loss themselves and see the other as the negative, the villain in the story. Either side does this. And so I think in today's day and age, And if you are a Democratic Party, and I think this has to happen over on the Republican side, too. We haven't heard much of it from that side. But right now with this particular one, those candidates have to show a sign of unity. Jasmine Crockett has to come. She'd said initially she is going to support him, but hasn't shown that full force behind that. My thought on that was we were in the early stages. We were in the summertime months, that her support, if it is coming, will probably come in the fall when needed the most. Mm-hmm. But right now, when you see this concern there that there could be a divide, and if he doesn't have the full support of the full Democratic side, he is not going to win this race. He needs every Democrat plus some Republicans to vote for him. You can say a similar thing on what's going on with Ken Paxton and Cornyn.
2: Yeah.
1: Is that Cornyn has not stepped up to say Paxton. But Paxton's got enough things fighting against him right now. We haven't taken a focus on that yet. But I think that's going to come out, too. If you don't bring that more centrist base of the Republican Party around Paxton, Paxton doesn't have a chance either. So it's going to be interesting to watch how this all plays out. $25 million to go after any segment of the voting populace. More power to it, because you're trying to get the word out to them, but you've got to be careful of looking at a group of voters like a monolith.
2: Exactly.
1: We no longer are, you know, any subgroup. So an interesting way to look at it.
2: And I think that's what you put into words better than what I was trying to get at.
1: I put into a lot of words. Sorry for going off that long.
2: No, I was trying to get to that idea, and you said it well, which was that we can't look at any group of voters as monolithic, that mm-hmm. that there's nuance, there's divided opinions, no demographic is singular like that. And it's almost derogatory in a way that we assume that minority voters do have a singular voice. Like, oh, they all think the same thing. Right. We don't have to spend time trying to figure out what they actually believe. No, it is. We wouldn't say the same thing about white voters. We don't talk about white voters, you know, the way that we talk about minority voters. So, mm-hmm. you know, it.
1: But we do in some way. We do break up white voters, too, in college educated and non-college educated. And we tend to think they all vote the same way.
2: Right.
1: Or you think of different, within that, you think of different ways. You think of southern voters as opposed to northern voters. You think of urban voters as opposed to, we find lots of ways to divvy this all up. And, you know, I think there is groupthink within subgroups that tend to drive those groups. But it's never 100%. It's never all of them. You think even about, I often think about the gay community, and you think, oh, they're all Democrats, but there's log cabin Republicans. So it isn't in any of these monolith.
2: Certainly.
1: We heard from Dark One wrote in and said, are we getting to the point we're saying things that refer to all black voters don't work? They are individuals just like white people, as we were just saying. You know, stop thinking of them in monolithic groups. My British computer guy says if she's a true Democrat, I assume referring to Jasmine Crockett, she needs to get over the loss and stand behind her party. Now, and that's making the assumption that she is still smarting from that loss. She may not have just made her choice known. In her earlier statement, she did say she congratulated him or whatever the word was.
2: She's certainly not campaigning with him, though.
1: Just not yet, though.
2: But to your point, Cornyn is not with Paxton either. And I think, not that we started by talking about Tallarico and Crockett, but just to talk about the Republican side of that race, I it's not going unnoticed, at least by me, that early on when it was clear that it was going to go towards a runoff, one of the alleged commitments that President Trump had asked for was, whoever I endorse, the other one's got to drop out, and they have to endorse the other candidate. You know, I don't want to fight amongst you two. And I think at that point, the reporting was that Trump was going to endorse Cornyn. That was, I believe, what Politico said. So I think all eyes were on Paxton. Is Paxton going to endorse Cornyn? Is he actually going to do it? And here we are. The reverse is true. Trump endorsed Paxton. And I don't think there's a lot of pressure on Cornyn to endorse Paxton. I think people are noting that there's a divide between them. But I don't think you see people being like, oh, Cornyn hasn't endorsed Paxton the way that we are. Crockett hasn't endorsed Tallarico.
1: Well, and I think because there is a defined leader of this Republican movement right now, and I just saw a poll this morning, it said majority of Republicans still support the president.
2: Yeah.
1: And so he is the leader of the party. He is behind the candidate we picked. If Cornyn endorses, great. They don't think it has the same kind of impact, where the Democrats seem to be trying to find their footing. Who is our leader?
2: Sure.
1: What is the future of this party? Who is the candidate's going to be? I will just say one last thing and we'll move off of this topic, is the fact that if I were Jasmine Crockett right now, the way I would be looking at this is, I want to take my Senate campaign next after Ted Cruz. And I'm going to need the support of the Democratic Party of Texas behind me to do that next move. And that is possible if James Tallarico wins this seat. It's saying that there's a shift in power. So support Tallarico right now. Be on the good side of the party and then get the party to support you as you make that next go. Because she is a great candidate and a great representative of us. And she really fights, by us, I mean Democrats of Texas. She fights for their party. And she's a good fighter to have. You don't want to lose her voice if that's your party. And so play the game. It's a hard game to play. Anyway, I'm sorry. I went up way longer than that. We had some other great stories you may have heard, but I'm not even going to mention them because they're probably going to come up again tomorrow. I am going to mention that HEB, just really quick here, is going to open some new grocery stores. They have a discount line called Jovie's, if you've not been there, Jovie's Smart Shop. And they plan to open two more of those areas in, or two more of those locations in our area in the coming year.
2: I think that's telling about, you know, what people are looking for in their groceries.
1: Well, it is. You want the savings.
2: Yep,
1: savings there. Also, CVS has opened what they call a micro pharmacy, which is to fill the need in pharmacy deserts. They opened one by Hobby Airport. They're just smaller versions of a full pharmacy.
2: There you go.
1: They have the pharmacy there. And
2: everything is
1: there.
2: Miniature. Everything is travel size there. That's what I'm picturing.
1: Everything is. But you know what isn't this show? It's supersized for you today, and we're going to take a quick break. And when we come back, we are going to be talking about a very serious issue. We're going to be talking about human trafficking. So stay with us as Hello Houston continues.

0: 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And he has come to one conclusion.
1: Sometimes it's notions of paradise that get in the way of our finding it.
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10: July 30th marks the United Nations World Day Against Trafficking in Persons, serving as an important reminder that human trafficking isn't just a global issue, but an issue that affects us right here in Houston. Houston's size, proximity to the Mexico border, access to the Port of Houston, and major highway corridors all contribute to making the region a major hub of trafficking. In January of this year alone, Houston police recovered 86 trafficking victims. Here with us to raise awareness and share strategies for addressing human trafficking in Houston is Eileen Dong, a former UN Global Goals Ambassador and Executive Director of Hope Pix Global, and Houston Councilmember Julian Ramirez. Welcome both to Hello Houston.
11: Thank you. It's great to be here.
12: You know, I would like to just start. We just wrapped up the World Cup, and we heard a lot about when the World Cup was coming, what we were going to do to make awareness of this, to combat it, and all. What ended up happening? How did it look from the ground? Did it increase the situation here? Was it a difficult thing? Did we monitor it and handle it correctly? Thoughts on that?
13: I guess I'll take the
12: okay. We'll start with you.
13: Part of a coalition, Hope Pix Global belong to United Against Human Trafficking. So there's a task force that specifically work on the anti-trafficking awareness for FIFA and the World Cup. So we were doing like a midterm and the end of we will be doing an end of the term, as you know, it just has ended.
12: Right.
13: So we will be like filling the gaps, but I don't have the exact numbers I wanted to share. But what I do want to share is, while the game ended, the business has been brought here, and the trafficking situation will continue, and we will be monitoring that. In the past, what we have seen is that the numbers have gone up. That doesn't mean that the numbers, the cases were not here. It's just more awareness were risen that people are calling in for help, that more cases are being, were not here. It's just more awareness were risen that people are calling in for help, that more cases are being

0: from all over the world here. I also think that perhaps our the way we have grown up, so to speak, with the lack of zoning has allowed establishments to proliferate. I mean, we have more massage parlors than we do McDonald's, right? And these are often fronts for human trafficking in our neighborhoods. Just one form of human trafficking. There are a number of forms, but that is one.
1: That was a powerful way to put it that I never thought of it. We have more massage parlors than we do McDonald's.
2: Yeah, I find that really interesting. As you said that, I was like, oh, the zoning, that is really interesting. That it almost makes it harder to recognize because I live down the block in the same block from a restaurant, or, you know, a couple blocks over is an attorney's office that looks just like a house, that it's harder to recognize. There's some stuff that shouldn't be going on there that we can step in and recognize. It's harder to recognize because there isn't zoning.
0: Right. And they blend into the environment, right? And we sometimes overlook that. But it's real, you know, as Eileen can tell you.
1: Eileen, as we talk about this, I feel that people are aware of it. We talk on this show, we've talked about it many times, but when it comes into play, people don't recognize it. People don't get involved how they could. Your advice to folks?
3: I think there are different forms of trafficking. As council member mentioned, there's sex trafficking, labor trafficking. These are the most common. However, there are other forms such as child marriage, surrogacy, and organ trafficking. These are the less common. So let's talk about sex trafficking, for instance. People often see, like what we see, the door, front door of the massage parlors. But it's not just what we see, all the reflexologies. They are now in residences. There were cases that have been found that there was this neighborhood and where people were having extra traffic and frequent visitors of strangers' cars and things like that. But not only that, I often tell people that before we have to say it's not just happening like what we see in the movie, but in Houston, now I'll say it's not just happening in your backyard. It's happening in the bedroom of your kids. They are on social media, and that's why today I want to emphasize on the technology and online. People on social media, Instagram, 2024, there was a case of a girl who was 16 years old that were trafficked because they were lured to commercial sex on Instagram. They are based here in Houston, Texas.
1: Michael and I were just talking about this before you guys came in, is the fact that how different a world it is now, thanks to all of our access to online information and webs and all of that, and that it really paramount makes this problem so much more difficult to combat because it's coming at us from ways we can't see anymore.
0: That's right. And, you know, often those who are victimized don't have the emotional maturity to deal with it, right? Mm-hmm. And they will prey upon teenagers on the internet. And so that's why it's important for parents to really keep tabs on what their children, especially their teenagers, are doing online. I just saw my wife last night grab my son's phone, you know, and start looking at it. And, you know, that seems like a strong thing to do, but you really do need to keep tabs on what your children are doing.
1: Eileen, as you mentioned just a moment ago, you know, you think of the massage parlors and you see the front door of the massage parlor. All of this that happens online, you can't see. We don't see it happening until the event has happened. All of the planning, all of the grooming that's going on out there. People get pulled in not realizing they're being pulled into it.
3: Totally. I think several of the things I would say, what you asked about what to watch out for. If you see a child that was using a phone, all of a sudden you come by, they try to hide the phone. But there is an app called the calculator. So even if when parents are looking, they'll see, okay, there's a calculator. That's something you need to watch out for your children. That's where they hide those apps. And then something else just very basic and simple is just to show them the love and spend time with them, quality time. It's not say, here's the money, go shopping, and here's the phone and play on the phone, but spend quality time with them. Oftentimes, the traffickers try to lure them through the fake love, the romance, saying that I am your boyfriend because other people think you're ugly, other people don't love you, but I love you. And then slowly they become this so-called boyfriend. That's the Romeo pimp. And then...
2: Yeah, I was going to ask a question for you. I feel like when we talk about human trafficking, it looks... The solutions that we hear often, it feels like a needle in a haystack. You're just looking. You're looking for signs. You're looking for that sort of thing. And that's difficult to do. You know, I consider myself an eavesdropper, and even still, I don't know that I'm constantly watching people. What are the solutions that we

0: can do, and how can we help address this? You know, just me as an individual.
1: I think, you know, for common Houstonians that are listening, I think it's really important to watch out for the signs. If you see a child, a woman, a girl, and men and boys are also victims, that they have different behavior. They might look like all of a sudden they are wearing like expensive clothes and excess money that they don't used to have, or they seem like very strange in public, that they might have a chaperone that's talking on their behalf. And these are all the signs that you need to watch out for. And they might have their, if they are not local or U.S. citizen, they might have their travel documents seized by the traffickers, and they go to the doctor and they're not allowed to stay and have their freedom taken away. These are all the signs. And I urge people to call the National Human Trafficking Hotline, which is just 1-888-3737-888. And there are other local numbers that people can call here as well.
2: Mm-hmm. I want to remind everyone, we're speaking with Eileen Dong, a former UN Global Goals Ambassador and Executive Director of Hope Picks Global, and Houston City Council member Julian Ramirez. If you'd like to join the conversation, give us a call at 713-440-8870. We had a comment that came in that said, it's beyond me how our government has such surveillance capabilities of citizens and does not fully utilize technology to capture these monsters who perpetrate human trafficking. That takes me a little further out to say, we often talk about the immigration problem that we face in this country. How overlapped are these issues?
3: Well, they're connected. You know, a lot of the, I'll call them trafficking victims here locally, have been brought over to the U.S., you know, with promises of a great paying job. And then they come and they find out it's not what they thought, and they've been essentially forced into slavery, right? To address that concern, we do have law enforcement agencies working on the issue. It's just a difficult problem to solve. Often requires multiple agencies coming together, sharing information and resources. But the folks behind it, you know, at the inception are often overseas. I do want to give HPD Vice's number, to where if residents see something suspicious, they can call ICE, and that is 713-308-8600. Our HPD Vice unit works on these types of crimes as well.
2: To go back to a question that I often ask in situations like this, and I mean, I don't know if there's a good answer, but we live in such, we are on a big planet, and there are lots of different societies and civilizations out there. Who has figured this out? Is there a country we can look to who has got a good handle on this, and what lessons can we learn from them about how they handle these situations?
1: That's a great question. So the United Nations do have what we call the Global Plan of Action to Combat Human Trafficking, and that is a very good framework which we rely on the four P's: prevention, protection, prosecution, and partnership, which council member mentioned. This is so essential. Data sharing, we talk about the scam centers that are overseas. There are two layers of victims. The scam centers enslave those victims with forced promises that you are coming here to this country doing these kind of jobs. In reality, they are deprived of food and drinks unless they meet those quotas. How many people do you have to scam? How much dollar amount do you have to scam? And the other layer of victims are here in our communities, and not just children, not just women and boys and girls, elderlies. They are now having robot calls, receiving robot calls saying that so-and-so, pretending to be their grandchildren, say they are kidnapped and this is the ransom amount.
2: But to go back to my question, is there a government somewhere that has got a good handle on this that we could learn from?
1: I think the Nordic model of the Swedish government, it would be something that I would recommend. However, every country need, you know, there's the pros and the cons on both. I think the Nordic model really have the equality model that everyone can rely on. And I think that's something that we can borrow. And other countries like the United Kingdom has the border patrol that are trained and have the authority to catch the traffickers, they have the authorities. If they detect certain red flags, they can catch them.
0: Yeah, and to that point, I think something that was really notable to me, we did a lot of covering. I was our World Cup reporter, and we did a lot of reporting about trafficking surrounding the World Cup. And, you know, the host committee had to come up with their own human rights action plan. And I think they modeled it after the United Nations one that you were referring to. But I remember asking, you know, are there specific matches that they were looking for of a potential rise in trafficking of people coming from this country? And the one that was mentioned was the Netherlands match, because sex work is legal in the Netherlands. And so it just made me realize that there's one, that there's no specific type of victim or trafficker, mm-hmm. but two, that even as we look internationally, every country is different and what's legal there is different. And obviously here in the United States, soliciting sex work is a felony, that a first-time felony, I believe, that would not be the case for the Netherlands coming here. So even just looking internationally, there's so many nuances of how you approach human trafficking, and there's no one particular type of victim, kind of, is what it sounds like we were talking about.
1: So well said. That's exactly what I was referring to. Like, you know, in certain areas and regions, sex trafficking... in this case, they consider that the victims choose by their own will to perform those commercial sexes, and that's where, you know, the line crosses, and there are movements that are supporting this. How can we restore the hope and the dignity and the freedom of those victims?
0: Yeah.
2: Councilmember, I'm curious, your advice to folks listening right now, how they can get involved in this, how, what they should be watching for, what we should be aware of in our own communities.
3: Mm-hmm. Well, you know, the whole reason we wanted to appear is to raise awareness in connection with the July 30th United Nations Day Against Trafficking of Persons. And as Eileen mentioned, and she's got a great website, Hope Picks Global, where she's got some resources they can access. But if you see something, you know, as we like to say something. You can call HPD Vice if you see something out of the ordinary. There's a national hotline that she mentioned earlier. And so, you know, don't hold on to that information, but share it with authorities who are working on this problem to see if we can combat it that way.
2: I think the problem with tip lines, too, for people is you don't want to make a wrong assumption. You don't want to. So what exactly should you be looking for? When is it the right time to call one of these numbers? And let me quickly give you the numbers. The national hotline is 888-3737-888. And the Houston police number we were just talking about, 713-308-8600. But to my question, what are we looking for, and when is the right time to call one of these numbers?
1: You know, at Hope Picks Global, our slogan is educate, empower, and equip. I think it's so important to educate ourselves as well. What is human trafficking? There are a lot of great nonprofit organizations like us. Go volunteer with them, and they have maybe classes and some of the volunteer programs at HopePicksGlobal.org. There are information on that on my Eileen Dawn official Instagram, LinkedIn, and Facebook. There are information that I constantly go to the UN and other countries to learn from. But I think it's so important for you to, whether you look out for the signs that I mentioned earlier or call these lines and learn. But also very importantly, technology is now, it's a double-edged weapon. It can be used for good and for bad. So the United Nations, we're doing the AI for good. And I urge citizens that are, you know, you have the skills and the tools to help us and volunteer. And how can we, you know, assist the technology with the law enforcement?
2: And just remember, it's not on you. If you make a mistake and call these numbers, they know how to suss it out. If you feel uncomfortable or think something needs to be called in, do that. Don't worry. They'll know if it's valid or not, and they'll be able to help you through it. Thank you both very much for coming in on this.
3: Absolutely. Thank you all for raising awareness to this. It really helps.
0: Very insightful campaign. So thank you all both. You, Eileen Dong, is a former UN Global Goals Ambassador and Executive Director of Hope Picks Global. And I will mention, because I think someone said look up Hope Picks Global. Picks is PYX. Hope, mm-hmm. PYX Global. And Julian Ramirez is a City of Houston council member. Thank you both for being here today.
3: You bet. Thank you guys. Have a great day.
0: Coming up, a Houston native tests his wits on Password. Stay with us as Hello Houston continues.

0: We are in our on-air resiliency fund campaign, and the reason we're coming to you is very simple.
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1: Password is an iconic American game show in which two teams consisting of a celebrity and a contestant try to guess mystery words through single word clues to win a cash prize. And there have been different versions of the show over the years. It's currently being hosted by Emmy winner Kiki Palmer, the iconic Kiki Palmer, and it's about to feature someone from our neck of the woods as a contestant. Corey Ross is a Houston native who will be appearing in tonight's episode of NBC's Password. Well, he will be joined by resident celebrity player Jimmy Fallon. And Corey's here to talk to us about his Password experience. Corey, welcome to Hello Houston.
9: How's it going?
0: Corey, I cannot tell you how excited I was to hear you were going to be on our show. I just think this is a great story, and I love that you're you are one of ours. Even though you may not live here right now, you will always be a Houstonian. I know we cannot ask you how things turned out because I believe this has been pre-recorded. You already know the outcome. Yes. We don't. But how long have you been a Password fan?
9: You know, I grew up with my grandparents, and I feel like when you grow up or you spend a lot of time with your grandparents, you're either watching stories or you're watching game shows. So I've seen a few of the different iterations of of the show. So it was really cool to be a participant on the same show that, you know, you've seen clips of like Betty White. Yes. And then obviously the great celebrities that they have now. So it was a lot of fun, but it seems like something I've been watching forever.
0: Okay, we're playing Password now. You ready?
9: Oh, let's do it. Let's
0: okay,
9: do it.
0: Okay, I'm going to give clues. You're going to give answers. Here we go. First clue. Okay. Cowboy.
9: Dallas.
0: Boots.
9: Rodeo.
0: Bing, bing, bing, bing, bing. You got it. Two clues. I was thinking to myself, these are really simple. I thought, oh my God, what if he doesn't get it here with us on these silly little ones? Thank you for playing along.
1: Oh, I love
9: you know,
1: it.
9: Maybe that would be an indication of my performance tonight.
0: So. Oh no, I doubt it. I doubt that. Okay, you're playing with, do you play with Jimmy Fallon? Can you tell us that much?
9: So, I do. So I play with Tiffany Haddish the first round and Jimmy Fallon the second round.
1: Wow.
9: And it's so incredible because immediately you get on set, the producers are like, hey, have fun, smile, have a good time. And then Tiffany walks out and she has all this energy. And before she walks out, you know, Jimmy shakes her hand, Kiki does, they're all saying hello. And she walks out and it's like it's go time. It's go time. So it's literally fun the moment that we put on the stage. And when we come on the stage, right, we actually don't see it until maybe 15 minutes before our episode. So you kind of take it all in and it's like, boom, let's go.
0: Yeah. I want to remind everyone, we are talking with Houston native Corey Ross, who is appearing on tonight's episode of Password over on NBC. If you'd like to talk to him about this experience, give us a call, 713-440-8870. You talk about actually being there and playing the game, but take me back a little bit. Mm-hmm. We've seen this portrayed in lots of TV shows. What is the process like to get chosen to be a contestant?
9: Good question. So, originally, my friend Colin Carter actually was recruited off TikTok, right? So casting reached out to him. He gave my name. And once you kind of, you have like a screening on the phone, and then there are a few Zooms where they have you play the game. You play it with other contestants. They do some fun things, like they have some producers on the call and they're like, you're playing along, you're playing the game. You're like, wow, this person is really good at the game. You're like, they're almost too good. And then you find out they're a producer. Then you know, it's so funny. Then afterwards, you are invited to, there was a studio out in Jersey. We came the first time, we met some of the contestants. It was kind of like a boot camp. Where, hey, you kind of tell your personal story, you play the game, and then they invite you another time, and you kind of do a mini boot camp a little bit, you play the game, and then it's go time.
0: Wow.
9: So that was kind of the complete process. I would say for me, casting took about 2 weeks.
0: Ah, so do they say to you before you go on, bring all your energy, be excited out there, show them you know how to, what's the pep talk they give you?
9: Absolutely. So every round, you know, it's you kind of create this very personal relationship with your producer. So your producer kind of guides you along the way. So you're having these like really human conversations with them. They're asking you about, you know, their life, your life. They're talking about theirs. And so they're like, they understand that the energy that you can bring. So they do remind you like, hey, you know, like, remember this, the energy when you talk about this, let's bring that out on camera. They're definitely always talking about bring the best energy. I think it's a great reminder that, you know, a lot of America is going to be seeing this. So they kind of give you that nudge that, you know, like, hey, make sure you bring a lot of really great energy. Because I also think that everyone kind of feeds off that, right? Tiffany fed off, I think, my energy. I fed off her. Same with Jimmy. And then Kiki is just the utmost professional that you would imagine that she would be. It's just incredible to see her just work. Yeah.
1: Was there a moment, Corey, when you talked about, like, it's go time, like, I'm excited, let's do this. Were you like, Tiffany, like, nice to meet you? Or were you like, oh my God, that's Tiffany Haddish? Like, what was it like when you saw her walk out? Were you like, we are focused, we are set? Or did you kind of like lose your cool and you're like, oh my God, I'm here, I can't believe this?
9: You know, I did lose my cool, I think, inside. I try to think that I remained composed. But I think it clicks for me the second round. Mm. I think like even it'll just, it's like a light bulb went off.
1: Yeah.
9: That it's like, oh, it's really go time. The first round was a lot of fun. The second round was a lot of fun. I think the clue for the second round just made, it was made for me.
1: Nice.
9: Right?
1: Oh,
9: so,
1: all right.
9: I think there's actually a promo that's out from the second round. And I think it just, you see the light bulb goes off in my head. You can see it in my eyes. So I felt like that's when it was go time. The first round, you know, you play backstage beforehand, you play with your opponent, and you kind of get a feel. Let me tell you, the person I'm playing against is incredible. Just, it's like, I'm playing the practice round, and I'm like, where did they find this lady? Like she must do this just for fun, right? So, but yeah, I think the second round is when it's like, okay, it's really go time. For me.
0: For many years, I hosted the PBS Spelling Bee, and what we always used to talk to the spellers about was the word they mm-hmm. went out on. They all remember it, no matter how old they are, families there, they all remember. I'm not going to ask you about a word you went out on or a word you won with, but at the end of this experience, is there a word that will stay with you always for good or for bad? You don't have to say what it is. I'm just curious.
9: Absolutely.
0: Yeah.
9: I think when you, I don't know how it's going to be edited, but I think when you see it, you'll be like, that's the word.
0: You said there's a promo out already with you on it. Are people recognizing mm-hmm. you? Maybe not exactly knowing why they know you, but a lot more people mm-hmm. kind of giving you that little side eye like, you look familiar.
9: You know, I'm a Houston native, but I live in New York. And in New York City, absolutely not. Absolutely not. It's a regular day in the neighborhood.
0: Oh, get back to us tomorrow. Let's see how that changes.
9: But I will say someone called my grandparents and they're like, I think I just saw a Corey on television. So yeah, it's a that was like a little fun call to kind of get. But well, yeah, you know, let's see what happens tomorrow.
0: Yeah, Corey, we're all going to be watching tonight. Good luck. We wish you the best. You already know the outcome, but we'll find out tonight.
9: So awesome.
0: Corey,
9: so,
0: thank you so much
9: for the opportunity.
0: Houston native Corey Ross is going to be on NBC's Password tonight at 9 p.m. our time. So give it a look, even though it's another station. We're okay with
1: that. That's
0: okay. Because Corey's cool. That brings us to the end of the show. We want to thank you for watching and listening to Hello Houston. We'll be back tomorrow with more conversation. And don't forget that we're always here for you at Houston Public Media News 88.7. Have a good day. We are with you right now for something very important. We're in our on-air resiliency fund campaign, and this is about something that you tune into every day.
1: Yeah, we hope if you're listening right now in your car, in your kitchen, at your desk, or when something big is happening, you got us on. We're right here with you on Hello Houston and News 88.7.
0: Yeah, we're coming to you today because Houston Public Media, sad part, lost $2.2 million annually in federal support, and we can't make that up or move on without supporters like you.
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14: And I'm Scott Tong. This is Here and Now. Coming up, a check-in on the Iran conflict and U.S. vulnerabilities. As Defense Secretary Pete Hegseth testifies on Capitol Hill today, he's asking for more money in the war. Also, Vice President J.D. Vance and Second Lady Usha Vance announce a new baby boy. We'll look at the history of babies and children in the White House and what some public family moments revealed.
13: And in Nathaniel Rich's new novel, Cloud Thief, a hacker living off the grid and a climate journalist team up for a new kind of heist, robbing a data center.
15: The most valuable thing in the world is no longer money, you know, or jewels. It's data. And all of this data lives in these Fort Knoxes called data centers.
13: Coming up Here and Now.
14: After this news.
16: Live from NPR News, I'm Lakshmi Singh. This afternoon, Defense Secretary Pete Hegseth will go before members of Congress who are considering a defense budget request. The White House is seeking more than $87 billion. This in the wake of more U.S. military losses since Friday in Jordan and in northern Iraq, where there was a drone attack at a U.S. base. NPR's Quill Lawrence has more on the U.S. war with Iran.
17: I spoke with three former U.S. military officials about this new and rapidly evolving reality of drone warfare. One of them was General Joseph Votel, who formerly led CENTCOM. He said the U.S. had built up power in the region by building these bases.
18: Our strength for the last several decades has been our forward deployment and our positioning across the Gulf. Now we are seeing that that same advantage has turned into a little bit of a disadvantage.
17: In Iraq and Afghanistan, the enemy had no real range or air power. But now in the age of drone warfare, Iran doesn't even really need an air force because its drones can travel 1,000 miles and hit U.S. bases all over the region.
16: NPR's Quill Lawrence. The bulk of the White House's nearly $90 billion request would be used in the war, but the remainder would be allocated for farm aid, relief from the Ebola outbreak in Central Africa, as well as restoration and construction projects in the Washington, D.C. area. In a move that threatens to deepen an energy crisis stemming from the conflict in the Strait of Hormuz, Yemen's Iranian-backed Houthi rebels are threatening a blockade on a key maritime route in the Red Sea. NPR's Emily Fang reports the Houthis are targeting Saudi Arabia.
19: In a video statement, the Houthis called Saudi Arabia criminals and said the blockade of Bab al-Mandab was retaliation. Saudi Arabia intervened in a Yemeni civil war against the Houthis, and this month the Houthis accused the kingdom of bombing a major airport in Yemen, though Saudi Arabia has never acknowledged the attack. Saudi Arabia uses the Bab al-Mandab to its west to export oil, now that another key waterway, the Strait of Hormuz to its east, is off limits. Bab al-Mandab is one of the key waterways connecting Europe to Asia.
20: From one end, the strait leads to the Suez Canal and the Mediterranean, and to the south, ultimately to the Indian Ocean. Emily Fang, NPR News.
16: The FDA says Taylor Farms is still a focus of its probe into the cyclospora outbreak. More from NPR's Yuki Noguchi.
21: Cyclospora parasites are hard to test for and trace. The tested sample might not reflect the entire crop, for example. Plus, Rutgers microbiologist Donald Schaffner says there are often unrelated cases that crop up every summer.
22: Just because you're sick with cyclospora right now doesn't mean that you're part of this cluster of cases that have an epicenter in Michigan and Ohio. Sometimes we can figure out what's causing it, and sometimes we can't.
16: Yuka Noguchi with that story. It's NPR.
23: Live in the Texas newsroom, I'm Shelby Rose. We begin with the weather. Today, an extreme heat warning is in effect for much of North Texas as temperatures spike into triple digits. This happening as the Gulf keeps an eye on Tropical Storm Bertha approaching later in the week. Plus, a North Texas real estate agent has been arrested and charged in a murder investigation from 2012. KERA's James Hartley reports the arrest comes after police use forensic genealogy to identify a suspect.
24: Arlington police and the FBI in Dallas identified Myra Velasquez as the suspect. Itasama Sanchez was found dead with multiple stab wounds in January 2012. Jimenez, who only wanted to share her last name, is a real estate agent who knows Velasquez. She said the arrest came as a shock because Velasquez always seemed kind and polite.
25: Recently, I talked to her about seeing her traveling the world, and I told her, hey, like, what are you doing? How are you traveling the world when we got to sell houses? She was like, no, girl, you know, I got family, and so I go visit them, and that's what we do, and so I don't really have to spend a lot of money.
24: Velasquez is being held at the Tarrant County Jail awaiting trial without bond. I'm James Hartley.
23: And a Hood County judge has dismissed a lawsuit seeking automatic approval for two proposed data center projects. The county argued a 30-day statutory deadline to act on the plans didn't apply, an argument a judge ultimately accepted. Laura Crawford, founder of data center group Protect the Paluxy, says the decision is a big win for the county.
26: Been very encouraging to win a couple of bills in the war. The developers still say they're moving ahead and we'll keep battling to prevent them from getting water and power. Full speed ahead for us too, I guess.
23: And in a court filing, the developer said that they do plan to appeal the ruling. I'm Shelby Rose in the Texas newsroom.
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30: And I'm Scott Tong in Washington, D.C. This is Here and Now. Defense Secretary Pete Hegseth is scheduled to testify before Congress today, asking for more money for the Iran war. The Pentagon is requesting a total of $350 billion. Here is the president on the war today.
31: If we left right now, it would take them a long time, years, years to rebuild. But we're not leaving right now.
30: Hegseth's appearance in Capitol Hill follows 10 straight days of attacks against Iran and the deaths of at least three U.S. service members since Friday. He will face some tough questions. Let's discuss now with Mark Montgomery, retired Navy Admiral, now Senior Director at the Foundation for Defense of Democracies. Mark, Admiral, welcome back to the program.
32: Thank you for having me, Scott.
30: The New York Times is reporting the Pentagon did not disclose to the public earlier strikes last week against U.S. service members in the Middle East, leading to dozens of injuries. How, in your view, does the military think about whether to disclose this information to the public and whether that information might help the enemy if it's public?
32: Well, you know, over the last few years, most of our casualties happened when we were on the offensive, so that we weren't giving away any vulnerability or weakness when we talked about, you know, eventually talked about the loss of an aircraft or something like that. But what's happening in this war is that we're actually being hit pretty hard. And, you know, we clearly have a flaw in our counter-drone capabilities and our integrated air defense. And so I understand why there's some reluctance to talk about the success of the adversary in striking these things for fear that, you know, it somehow reveals an opportunity for more success. Now, the fact that they don't give a broad brush overstroke of, you know, we've had 45 people injured this week or something like that, that's unacceptable. But the idea that they're not giving away specifics on air-based defense failures, I sort of understand that because these are unexpected failures.
30: Sure. Now, the Pentagon has not held a press conference since May. So just a bit of comparison, in the first 5 weeks of the Iraq War in 2003, Pentagon held more than 30 briefings, according to the Medill News Service. In this war, the Pentagon has held 8 briefings over about the same amount of time. What is your view on the importance of briefing the public?
32: Hey, look, the hallmark of democracy is transparency, and we expect that from all the institutions of the government and society. And so the Department of Defense should be doing more frequent press conferences. I will say, uniquely in this administration, the president appears to lead in information dispersal, whether it's by Truth Social posts, you know, shout outs, or, you know, discussions with the press. So they do communicate a lot, but it's not communicated by someone who knows any details, you know, which was what you would get from General Kane, or in theory, Secretary Hegseth at the podium.
30: You know, today the lawmakers, I imagine, will ask Secretary Hegseth about the various costs of the war in terms of dollars, in terms of munitions, in terms of damage to U.S. installations in the region. I mean, what questions do you have on the cost of the war?
32: So exactly, you know, in theory, they'll stick to appropriations questions. In practice, they'll do appropriations and policy questions. On the appropriations side, I expect the Democrats to ask some hard questions like, you know, this $67 billion, is this, what's this account for? Is it to last week, to next week, to next month's expected operations? In other words, is this the first of several bills for this fiscal year? Or is this the only bill we'll get this fiscal year? And then another question that Democrats might ask is, are the weapons we're going to get in replacement, will they do a better job at defending? Have we made changes in what we're buying or what we're replacing with? Because a bunch of this is munitions. Some of it's operations. Some of it's the replacement of systems like aircraft. And then a lot of it's munitions. And they probably have some hard questions on the munitions.
30: Yeah. Let me ask about Iran. In the ceasefire that has not held, during the ceasefire, it had time, of course, to sell oil and bring in money, potentially rebuild its military facilities. Does Iran's staying power in this war surprise you?
32: It does. You know, I thought the blockades would have, you know, the first and now second imposed blockade, which cut off a significant amount of fossil fuels, when combined with the pretty significant strikes against the industrial base, I thought that would have put kind of a significant economic strain. And I'm surprised at the resilience that the Iranian Revolutionary Guard Corps, the IRGC, is able to impose on their society. So I am somewhat surprised. I would suspect U.S. Central Command is as well, and that'll cause them to rethink their target sets as they continue nightly targeting.
30: Mark, you mentioned earlier on about potential U.S. vulnerabilities against attacks from Iran. Tell me more about what you're concerned about.
32: You know, my concern is that we're doing pretty well shooting down ballistic missiles, you know, with Patriot and THAAD and Navy ships out at sea. You know, reportedly, you know, above 90, even 95%. But the drones, the Shahed drones, the ones that, you know, the Russians have been using nonstop against Ukraine, in which Ukraine is able to shoot down at about 95%, I think a much higher percentage are getting through against U.S. Ground-based counter-drone systems. We have failed to learn from the Ukrainian experience. You know, when Zelensky offered Trump assistance in 2025, we probably should have taken it. As a result, now we're rapidly buying systems that have been proven in Ukraine. We're trying to integrate them into our force on the fly. It leaves me with some concern that we still may not be fully protected. Our troops on the ground may not be fully protected against Iranian Shahed attacks on our military facilities.
30: That's retired Navy Admiral Mark Montgomery. Mark, thank you again.
32: Thank you for having me.
30: The Defense Department is identifying another soldier killed in connection with the U.S.-led war in Iran. 30-year-old Sergeant Michael Emmanuel Swinton of Fayetteville, North Carolina, died during a controlled detonation of a drone in northern Iraq 2 days ago. In all, at least 17 U.S. service members have died since the war began in late February.
16: This next story takes us to Nigeria. In the north of the country, Ibrahim Musa makes his living by driving a motorcycle taxi.
0: Sometimes I get passengers. Sometimes I don't. But I try my best. This is how I feed my family.
16: Musa's income is modest, so when it came to medical needs, he and his family relied on care subsidized by the U.S. Agency for International Development. Last year, that funding was suddenly cut by the Trump administration right when the family desperately needed it. And there are more stories like theirs. Here's NPR's Ari Daniel.
1: Until recently, Ibrahim Musa and his wife had four kids, including their son Abdullahi, who used to love to help with small tasks however he could.
0: He always goes to clean my motorcycle. His heart is just kind. If someone was sad, he would go and sit with them.
1: Abdullahi developed asthma when he was five. Over time, it became increasingly serious.
0: Sometimes he would wake up suddenly, gasping for air. I feel very, very scared. We usually rush him to the hospital.
1: They take the motorcycle. Abdullahi's sandwiched between his two parents. Those visits, plus the drugs and inhalers, were usually free. Musa says he was told that USAID was helping to offset the costs.
0: Because of that support, people like us who don't have much could still get treatment.
1: Then, last year, he had an especially severe asthma attack.
0: He told me, "Daddy, I can't breathe well." We rushed to the clinic.
1: But they learned the drugs were no longer available. Musa speculates that was due to USAID funding drying up in the wake of the Trump administration's decision to shut down the agency. A similar story had been playing out more than 150 miles away to the south in central Nigeria. In early 2025, a once cheerful 8-year-old named Ibrahim contracted typhoid fever, a dangerous bacterial infection that his father, Yakubu Garba, says he likely picked up from the drinking water.
2: It started like a normal sickness. He had fever, weakness, and was not eating well.
1: Ibrahim's condition worsened. The family visited the local clinic and received an antibiotic and rehydration regimen for free. The staff told them USAID was picking up the tab. Soon, Ibrahim was feeling better, so much so that he didn't complete his course of antibiotics.
2: Sometimes, too much stress at home will make us not remember to give the child the medicines to take.
1: But Ibrahim's typhoid rebounded and knocked him flat.
2: He would just look at me and tell me, "Baba, I am tired." That broke me.
1: When he and his family returned to the clinic, the meds were no longer free, another possible casualty of the dismantling of USAID. Ibrahim's family couldn't afford the new round of drugs. They took him home, tried an herbal remedy, and prayed.
2: We delayed, hoping we could find money or that he would get better. But he did not.
1: When NPR asked the U.S. State Department for comment, they didn't refer to these two specific cases. Rather, they referenced the five-year, $5.1 billion health memorandum of understanding that the Trump administration has signed with Nigeria. It consists of nearly $2.1 billion in health assistance, alongside another $3 billion or so from the Nigerian government.
3: In theory, setting up these systems is great. This amount of investment will actually generate a lot of good health.
1: But it's only part of the picture, argues Brooke Nichols, a health economist at Boston University. Her research shows more than 500,000 children perish due to USAID being shut down, mostly in sub-Saharan Africa. She says the abrupt termination led to a breakdown of trust and supply chains, which are challenging to reinstate.
3: It's one thing to turn something off. It is something entirely different to turn something back on again. This funding could have done much more good if there was a transition from the before times into the current MOUs, because we wouldn't have had that disruption of services.
1: While it's difficult to say for sure what would have happened had USAID remained, Nichols says the agency had been in Africa enabling a range of treatments. The MOUs are perhaps of little comfort to the two Nigerian families. Abdullahi died from that final asthma attack. And 4 days after Ibrahim's family was told they'd have to pay for the typhoid antibiotics, Ibrahim passed away. Ari Daniel, NPR News.
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5: Nursing is the largest healthcare profession in the U.S., and it's growing. But only around 1 in 8 nurses are men. Still, that's double what it was a few decades ago.
6: Will we ever be 100% gender neutral? I don't know that. Can we help move the needle a little faster? Sure, there's opportunities for that.
5: I'm Elsa Chang, One School's effort to draw more men into nursing. On All Things Considered from NPR News.
7: Coming up today at 3, let's check on the weather with ABC 13 meteorologist Travis Herzog.
8: We're keeping a watchful eye on Bertha over the Gulf, which eventually brings us a chance of rain. But first, we have a couple of hot afternoons to get through. Forecasting a high near 99 with a heat advisory in effect for all of southeast Texas. And an extreme heat warning is possible on Wednesday. Low 78, the high now predicted to hit 104. And there's a 30% chance of some thunderstorms Wednesday evening around the circulation of Bertha, with a 40% chance that Bertha brings us rain on Thursday. I'm ABC 13 Chief Meteorologist Travis Herzog for News 88.7.
9: The Iranians were literally able to dig out from some of the bomb sites, the missile launchers, the missiles themselves, some of which they're now launching back at the United States.
10: I'm Michael Barbaro. 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
30: It's Here and Now. A new baby in this administration got us thinking about kids in the White House over the years. On Sunday, Vice President J.D. Vance and his wife Usha Vance announced the birth of their fourth child, a son. He is the first baby born to a sitting VP since 1870, so says the White House Historical Association. Back then, President Grant's VP was Schuyler Colfax, and his wife, Ellen Wade Colfax, announced baby Schuyler III. Let's talk now about public moments involving babies and kids in the White House and what they reveal with Julian Zelizer, historian at Princeton. Hey, Julian.
12: Nice to be with you, as always.
30: All right, let's start with JFK Jr. John, of course, is in a famous photo playing in the Oval Office as his dad was working on important things for the country. How was that image, that story, received by the American public?
12: Yeah, I mean, it's a great image. You see him peeking out this little door in the Resolute desk. And yeah. I think for a lot of the public in 1963, this captured the, you know, lure of the Kennedy family. It was a picture of kids in the White House and a father, not just the president, which was part of the attraction that Americans had that I think was conveyed through this image of a child. And obviously it will become a tragic image not long after it's taken.
30: Yeah. Well, a few years after that, there was a big White House wedding. President Lyndon B. Johnson's daughter, Linda Bird Johnson, that was December 9, 1967, and she married Marine Captain Charles Robb at the White House. He had volunteered to serve in the Vietnam War. Did that photo, that public wedding, kind of link LBJ to this very unpopular war?
12: I think it would over time. I mean, when the wedding happens, there's a lot of coverage, and obviously here's the husband who's going to this war that's becoming increasingly unpopular, increasingly deadly. And soon after, he's shipped off to combat. And most famously, there's another image down the line in 1968 where you see Lyndon Johnson with his hand on his fist and his other hand grasping his glasses, where he's listening to an audio recording of Rob. So that image and the images of the wedding in some ways go hand in hand to reflect the tragedy of Vietnam, even touching the president of the United States.
30: Yeah. Yeah. Well, let's kind of move to the 70s and Amy Carter. In 1977, after her father's inauguration, she was 9, and there are images of her walking hand in hand with her parents, President Jimmy Carter, First Lady Rosalynn Carter, in the inauguration parade, the first family to walk from the Capitol building down Pennsylvania Avenue to the White House. Was that an important moment to capture?
12: Really important. You know, Carter had run in the wake of Watergate as the antithesis of Nixon and offered to reconstitute trust in American politics. And there, in this celebration, he gets out of the limo with his wife and his daughter, and you see the daughter skipping, and she captures some of the sense that this is an ordinary family. It's not an imperial presidency, and that they will be just like us. And it also offered a little joy through watching her that America had not felt for many decades.
30: Well, speaking of, I guess, humanizing moments, many of us remember two sets of White House sisters, I guess, Jenna and Barbara Bush, and Malia and Sasha Obama. The Bush daughters famously gave the Obama girls a tour of the White House before the Obamas moved in January 2009. I mean, made for the cameras, but did it reveal something about these two families, their relationship?
12: Well, I think it was a glimmer of hope, meaning Obama in 2004 promises there won't be a red and blue. There is a red and blue. But here at this moment, the two families through the children can have the kind of connection I think many people yearn for at a national level, at a political level. And obviously, in retrospect, it becomes a symbol of the peaceful transfer of power, after January 6th, we can't take for granted.
30: Yeah, sure. And speaking of President Obama, here is his kind of dad-kid moment many of us remember from election night 2008.
13: Sasha and Malia, I love you both more than you can imagine. And you have earned the new puppy that's coming with us to the White House.
30: And Julian, just real quick, you know, the Obamas then were, of course, trying to protect their girls' privacy after that. How do you think about presidential children and privacy and how public they should be?
12: Well, we know about the kids, they are there, but I do think there's reason, especially in the current age, to try to protect them. Often when they enter into the spotlight, it's not always good, and they can even become the focus of attack. So it's a really difficult balance, I think, presidents and vice presidents need to achieve.
30: Yeah. Princeton historian Julian Zelizer. Julian, thank you as always.
12: Thanks for having me.
16: The Trump administration's budget proposal for 2027 calls for eliminating the National Endowment for the Arts and the National Endowment for the Humanities. The White House tried to cut their funding last year, but Congress stopped them from doing so. That federal money supports everything from poet laureates to community theater. NPR's Chloe Veltman takes us to one Great Plains state to look at how federal policies affect arts and culture in local communities.
14: They do things a little differently in Nebraska. They're the only state with a unicameral legislature, meaning they have just one legislative chamber. They eat chili with cinnamon rolls. And thanks in part to a famous talk show host, they have a pretty unique way of supporting cultural programming.
15: It's Johnny!
14: The late Johnny Carson grew up in the Cornhusker State and went on to become one of Nebraska's most loyal philanthropists.
17: Johnny wrote a check for $500,000, and that was our first really large donation.
14: This is Maggie Smith. She's the director of the Nebraska Cultural Endowment. The public-private fund, which the Johnny Carson Foundation supports to this day, is made up of philanthropic donations matched dollar for dollar by the state. Smith says this combined kitty, currently worth more than $30 million, generates investment income for the state's arts and humanities councils that they then grant to cultural groups across Nebraska.
17: We're the only endowment in the country that operates in this way.
14: Like other states, Nebraska's Arts and Humanities Councils receive money from the national endowments, plus state dollars and private donations. The Nebraska Cultural Endowment is extra to all of this. Smith says her fund was founded in 1998, when the NEA came close to being scrapped by congressional Republicans.
17: Local donors and state senators got together and decided to create a fund that would safeguard the Arts Council in Nebraska and the Humanities Council in case of federal defunding.
14: The threats to arts and culture funding at the federal level returned in full force under the current Trump administration. Take the abrupt termination of more than 1,400 humanities grants last year. It devastated many humanities organizations across the country, but not in his state, says Humanities Nebraska Executive Director Chris Sumerick.
18: Because of the cultural endowment.
14: Sumerick says it not only acts as a rainy day fund during troubled times, but also enables Nebraska's cultural agencies to expand their offerings.
15: helping us continue to serve all these communities and people all over the state.
14: This includes Primetime Family Reading. The program, which also exists in other states, helps children hone their reading skills. The Nebraska Cultural Endowment has helped grow Primetime to nearly 50 programs throughout the year in communities of all sizes at no cost to participants. Around 10 families are lounging on blankets and lawn chairs in a suburban park in Lincoln, listening to storyteller Claudia Rains read... Around 10 families are lounging on blankets and lawn chairs in a suburban park in Lincoln, listening to story...

0: January, Nebraska Governor Republican Jim Pillen called for government belt tightening in the face of one of the largest budget deficits in the state's history, $471 million, owing in large part to tax cuts. Remember, around half the cultural endowment comes from private donors and half from Nebraska taxpayers. The Pillen administration proposed sweeping the tax dollars, roughly $15 million, into a general fund. Senator Kristi Armendariz serves on the state's Appropriations Committee and says lawmakers were faced with tough choices.
1: I was for however we were going to get to the balanced budget.
0: Armendariz says in tight budget years, cultural groups should rely more on philanthropy. But arts and culture advocates like Nebraska Arts Council Executive Director Mike Markey say they need those matching dollars from the state to attract private donors. He lobbied against the governor's proposal at a legislative hearing in February.
2: So the cultural endowment is much more than just a funding source. It is a partnership, and it is proof that the state believes that Nebraska's arts and culture are what makes it better to live here than somewhere else.
0: Appropriations Committee Chair Robert Clements, like most of the committee, says he wasn't comfortable with the proposal.
3: I'm very much a supporter of the governor's policies, but I was not comfortable proposing to zero out that fund.
0: Instead, state lawmakers decided to cut $5 million from the cultural endowment, not the whole 15. Endowment Director Maggie Smith says she's relieved, but the future of the remaining $10 million is by no means secure.
4: Our concern is that in the next legislative session, if they continue to need to balance the budget, they're going to take the remaining part of our fund.
0: Arts and culture advocates are now launching a statewide campaign to explain why this endowment matters before it's too late. Chloe Veltman, NPR News, Lincoln, Nebraska.
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0: Live from NPR News in Boston, I'm Steve Brown. Diplomats are seeking to salvage the collapsed interim deal between Iran and the United States, even as both countries continue to launch attacks in a 10th day of renewed fighting. But it remains unclear what new arrangement might be reached to end the war. A barrage of U.S. strikes hasn't compelled Tehran to loosen its grip on the Strait of Hormuz. The U.S. continued its airstrikes on the Islamic Republic early today, and Iran retaliated on U.S. allies in the region. Sirens in Bahrain and Kuwait warned residents of incoming projectiles. U.S. gasoline prices have jumped to an average of $4 a gallon again as the U.S. and Iran launch more attacks. According to AAA, the national average for a gallon of regular gasoline is now back to $4. The average price a year ago was $3.14 a gallon. A lawyer says social media influencers Andrew and Tristan Tate will fight extradition to the United Kingdom. The brothers face rape and sex trafficking charges in the UK. They were arrested in Miami on Saturday. They're being held in federal detention. A U.S. district judge will consider whether they meet the conditions for extradition in the coming weeks. An attorney for the brothers suggests the case is politically motivated, but didn't explain why. You're listening to Here and Now.
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0: 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In the event of an emergency, this system would bring you important information. This test is now concluded.
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2: Today's strange happenings in the 1920s. The University of Houston presents this series about the machines that make our civilization run and the people whose ingenuity created them. My oldest childhood memory, my mother singing in a red kimono. She worked in the 20s for a sheet music store, singing their songs on the radio, songs that reflected the jazz age, women's emergence as independent, and, well, here things get contradictory. The songs of composers like Ole Speaks had also gained traction. He'd set many Rudyard Kipling texts to music, and I grew up hearing them sung. But here we need to back up a generation into the late 19th century. There we find a huge gathering interest in a romanticized East, India, China, Burma, Persia, Japan, Egypt, not as they were, but as the West wanted to imagine them. Gilbert and Sullivan's Mikado, Puccini's Madama Butterfly, Kipling's poems about India, a fascination with the poetry of Omar Khayyam. And now the Art Deco movement seized upon all that imagery. It would embrace those Eastern figures and portray them as tall and languid, blending into beautiful landscapes. Kipling and Puccini had, at least, wed their romanticism to the harsh realities of the time. But the art of the 20s asks us to forget the pain, just bask in the romance. So back to the music. Ole Speaks' enormously popular song, On the Road to Mandalay, was about an Englishman's affair with a Burmese woman. Or an even starker example, a poem that began, "Less than the dust beneath thy chariot wheel, even less am I." And she goes on to kill herself, a horrid sentiment in a compelling song that my mother used to sing. And that was just one example of where all this had taken us. It spread to Valentino's Chic as an object of women's desire, to the Art Deco of Josephine Baker's Wild Dances.

0: The crowning irony was that American women had finally begun coming into their own. They'd just won the right to vote. They were on the march. But then, the Depression. All this escapism collapsed into the need to find work, to find food, to find self-respect. Only remnants remained, songs my mother sang, Art Deco figures in my uptown theater where we watched newsreels of the gathering world war. Our Western world had, for a time, shrouded itself in a daydream. We called that time the Roaring Twenties, a time when we escaped reality before we returned at last to the hard earth. So I, born into its remnants, grew up with its echo. My mother's songs, her red kimono, the uptown theater, those languid figures still seen, etched in stone on buildings, silent reminders as we forgot all the rest of it. I'm John Leinhard at the University of Houston, where we're interested in the way inventive minds work.
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5: A lot of border counties that were traditionally Democratic made headlines by supporting Trump. The hotly contested Senate race may reveal how those voters feel now. Both Democrat James Tallarico and Republican Ken Paxton are making their case in the heavily Hispanic Rio Grande Valley. Details from their campaign stops and the other big stories making news statewide on the next Texas Standard.
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9: I'm Indira Lakshmanan in Boston. It's Here and Now. In Nathaniel Rich's new novel, Cloud Thief, a mysterious hacker living off the grid in a Manhattan mini storage unit and a disaffected climate journalist team up for a new kind of heist, robbing the cloud and the valuable secrets hidden within. We talk about the cloud as if it's a celestial weightless ether where our digital photos and emails just float. But Rich's story is a stark reminder that all of those memories live in a physical place, massive, energy-hungry data centers that are hidden gold mines.
10: The most valuable thing in the world is no longer money, you know, or jewels or artwork. It's data. And all of this data lives in these Fort Knoxes that no one really talked about called data centers.
9: Again, the novel is Cloud Thief, and journalist and author Nathaniel Rich recently joined me from NPR New York. I began by asking him where he got the idea for the heist of a data center.
10: I think it must have come from a piece I reported many years ago about a group of people who were connected to the WikiLeaks organization and Julian Assange, who were extremely concerned about privacy, surveillance, and this sort of coming age that we've now entered of tech corporations controlling every aspect of our lives. And I remember a conversation with one of these activists who told me, you know, Google is more powerful than any country in the world. And I said, because they're, you know, so rich. He said, no, in their servers, they have information that could compromise any political leader, any CEO, any, you know, news organization, any military. Everybody uses these servers and they own all of it. And that kind of staggered me.
9: Well, I think it's true that most of us think of the cloud as something ethereal, that all of our information is up in the air somewhere. And you address that in the book. Can you read a passage for us from page 59?
10: Yes. These fortresses of information were imagined to be as weightless as a mass of fine water droplets. Their security seemed tied to data's ephemerality. If our information was everywhere, it was nowhere. But our information was somewhere. It lived on servers. Computers without monitors or keyboards. Sleek rectangular black boxes dotted with blinking LEDs. Data servers were stacked in cabinets that resembled commercial baking racks in Pentagon-scale warehouses. The largest of these centers tended to be built on the margin between exurbs and rural sprawl, areas with cheap water, abundant land, and cheap utility costs. Places like Pryor, Oklahoma.
9: Well, you write that we've been conditioned to think of data as weightless, that it's a strategy by tech companies to hide the physical and environmental costs of our digital lives and all those memories being uploaded. Talk about those costs.
10: If you combined all the data centers in the world into a state, it would rank only behind Texas in terms of energy use. And I think they're bound to pass Texas in the coming year. The chips require enormous amounts of energy, usually powered by gas and coal plants. You also need a lot of water to cool down the machine so they don't explode. And so the environmental costs are enormous. The greenhouse gas imprint is enormous. And the companies have been extremely secretive about this business for a very long time, and essentially until the present day when AI has kind of revealed everything.
9: Right. Well, when Virginia, one of the main characters, the woman who's living off the grid, and Tim, the pseudonym that she gives to the journalist who's the narrator, arrive at the data center in Oklahoma for the first time, this immense collection of data that they find in front of them feels menacing, like the Death Star. Was it a shock for you to research for this book just how much of our lives, from classified war plans at the Pentagon to cutting-edge science trials to emails that could implicate business leaders or politicians in crimes, is just sitting there in these warehouses without a ton of security?
10: Yeah, it's funny. The focus has been on cybersecurity, really, in the last 20, 30 years. And I've spoken with a bunch of security experts, and they feel like there's been a real disservice in focusing so much on cybercrime, because as those defenses have been built up, there's much less concern about the prospect of physical security. I mean, one of these experts said something to the effect to me of, you know, you can have the fanciest cyber protections in the world, but if it's left in a janitor's closet, it's a lot of good it's going to do you. And I remember a big moment for me in the research of the novel where I basically was trying to figure out how to hack into Google's biggest data center, which is in Pryor, Oklahoma. They started at some point putting promotional videos of the data center online to try to make them seem very friendly and fun, and people walking around with pinwheel hats and skateboards and stuff. But then I couldn't help but notice in one of the frames, and I paused it like this is a Zapruder film, the security guards were pictured, and I zoomed in, and you could see on their labels that their uniforms, it wasn't some like Google security system or some police force. It was a third party, like local, like subcontractor. And I thought, this doesn't quite match the value of what's being held, which is no less than the sum of civilizational knowledge, basically, in these centers. And I thought, well, this is sort of funny. This is a vulnerability. And then I started to do research and found that actually some people had pulled off quite dramatically these heists of data centers in the past.
9: Well, let's talk about that, because you just published a New York Times Magazine story in which you wrote about the real-life heist of servers from a data center back in 2007. Tell us about that.
10: It's the craziest story I came across. It was these five heist men in the UK led by this ringleader named Terry Ellis. And these five guys dressed up as police officers. They hired a fake police dog. They walked up to this massive data center in the heart of King's Cross, London. They were hired by some shadowy figures that still don't know a ton about, but they're hired to extract 80 servers from the facility, and they convince the guards to let them in. They convince the guards to handcuff themselves. There's a kind of ingenious process here. And they took the servers and made off with them. And they might have gotten away with it if were it not for a couple slip-ups about 9 months later. And two of the ringleaders were caught, but the others have never been caught. And Terry says they're very rich and prosperous to this day.
9: Well, related to this, you write that data center heists belong to a rare class of crime in which the victim participates in the cover-up to protect their reputation. When a thief dropped through the ceiling of an AIG data center, the company only reported the loss of $10,000 worth of hardware, not the priceless value of medical records of a million people that were on that server. Talk about the implications of that kind of corporate silence.
10: Yeah, it's a kind of perfect crime. And of course, that plays into the novel. They realize if they can get away with it, they might end up having the cooperation of the data center and covering up the crime. But yeah, it's more important for these businesses to promote the idea that they're invulnerable, that your data is safe. So they'd rather eat the cost than go public with it, which, you know, posed some problems in the research phase of the book, because I kept finding examples of these heists that it was always the same PR approach, where the business would say, oh, they just damaged some computers, or, you know, oh, the web browser went down for a little while, but nothing important was taken. But of course, no one would be going into these data centers and trying to pull off these crimes if they just wanted computer parts. There's a lot of easier ways of doing that. That always struck me as bizarre, and it's something I could play with in the novel.
9: So what do you want readers to come away with? Is this novel an alarm, a wake-up call to think about the vast quantities of the world's data out there, what's being done with it, and what its environmental impact is?
10: I hope that the novel, really like anything I write, allows readers to think more deeply about the world around us, the ways we might feel trapped, and to come up with, you know, one's own solution to that. These are very subjective questions. You see it in climate change, you know, to what degree do we want to obsess about climate change, work on it, try to ignore it? You know, everyone has their own response to that question. And same with the kind of data techno state. And I think through fiction, through narrative, the reader has an opportunity to think more deeply about their own place in this new reality that we've entered.
9: That's novelist and journalist Nathaniel Rich. His new novel about a heist at a data center is called Cloud Thief. Nathaniel Rich, thank you so much for joining us.
10: Thanks for having me. It was a pleasure to speak with you.
9: You're listening to Here and Now.

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4: It's Here and Now. It is a turbulent moment for the video game industry. Many jobs are being eliminated. But if you, the gamer, are looking for something new to play or recommend, NPR has just published a brand new list. It's interactive, of staff favorites in 2026. Here and Now's James Mastromarino edited the list, and he's here to talk about it. Hey, James.
5: Hey, great to be here.
4: Let's talk about these new games of the year. For people like me who don't play a lot of games, I find this list really interesting every year. This year, you have a game for PC players called Mewgenics, M-E-W-Genics. What is it?
5: Yes, and let me say that is a pun on eugenics. Don't worry. The makers of this game do not espouse real-world eugenics of any sort.
4: Good
5: this is
4: know.
5: Just a very silly, deranged cat breeding game where you'll have all these mutated kittens that you'll send on adventures. They'll level up. They'll fight demons and alien threats and all sorts of things. And the best thing about it, especially for me as a radio producer, is that it has an in-game radio station that also plays
4: no
5: jazzy tunes as you explore this crazy world, complete with lyrics.
6: Well, it

0: All right, naturally, we would pick the game with the radio show inside. Anything else to talk about as far as Mugenics before we move on?
1: Well, it's just one example of the sort of like rich and diverse games that we have on this list that, again, are sourced from NPR staff and contributors. I just twice yearly send out a big staff email with a survey link. That's why it ends up so eclectic.
0: Yeah, well, the eclectic list of 45 on the list on NPR.org is also sorted so I can do this kind of game myself. I can click like action or cozy. So let's do this.
1: Yeah.
0: Let's click Nintendo Switch 2. If I have the Nintendo Switch 2, what new options should I think about?
1: Yeah, so let's talk about Tomodachi Life, Living the Dream, one of many Switch games that's on this list. A very silly kind of
0: sensing
1: life
0: a theme here.
1: Yes, yeah. Exactly. Where you get to create characters that populate this like fantasy island, and then through the game's programming, will go on their own dates, become friends, fall in and out of love, go to restaurants and have completely non sequitur conversations. Mm. And I'll warn you, you can set a kind of robo voice for each of the characters, which adds this sort of bizarre deadpan quality to all the humor, because the game is quite funny. Let's listen.
2: I don't empty my pockets before doing the laundry. In fact, I put more stuff into them.
3: How are more people not doing this?
0: I love this. Okay, back to the NPR engine, as it were, the picker for a game that I want. And I'm going to click to say I like puzzles and I play games on my phone. Takes me to this game called TR49. James, tell me.
1: Yeah, TR49 was a bit of a surprise hit from the very beginning of the year. It's only $7. It's from this really interesting developer who's been making like narrative puzzle games for years and years and years.
0: And let me just pause you. I mean, are games on the phone generally cheaper?
1: Yes, they are.
0: Okay.
1: Many of them are free to play. This is not one of those because it's a complete experience. It isn't like a game that's incentivized like gambling where you pump money into it to get better odds of winning. This is a narrative experience, and it's set in a strange basement with a computer built circa World War II in England to break Nazi codes. But you just play a random character who finds herself there, and she has to plumb the archive of this ancient computer to find secrets therein.
4: The screen lit up, but it's not good. I can't read it. Aren't there any instructions?
5: This place is made out of vacuum tubes and relays, so no.
4: Half this entry is corrupted.
5: I think the machine's trying to protect itself.
1: So TR49 is very mysterious, as you can hear there, and it has a really well-produced audio drama to go along with it. So as you explore the secrets of this ancient computer, you will hear these characters talking in your ear as they're trying to get you to find what they're after.
0: Mm. All right, and James, real quick, in your article on NPR.org, you write about the big new drop coming later this year, Grand Theft Auto 6 coming out in November, potential blockbuster. Let me just kind of ask you about the business, because there have been a number of layoffs in the games industry, yeah?
1: Yeah, it's been brutal. It's been a brutal few years. But regardless, there are still a lot of really interesting games being made. There are more video games on platforms than ever before, many of them from small creators, not just from the biggest companies that employ thousands of people. And among these is Slay the Spire 2, a digital card game where your character or characters, because you can play it cooperatively with people, have a set of cards that they'll draw that can empower them to do damage against enemies or defend them from enemies' attacks. It's a ton of fun. It's become something of a family ritual in my house where we play it every Sunday.
0: Mm-hmm.
1: And it's not even officially out yet. That's another big trend this year, is that some of the biggest releases are in early access, meaning that they're still works in progress, but people can't wait to play them and are willing to pay developers to play the unfinished versions of these games.
0: Oh, interesting. I want to play early. We're talking about Games of 2026 with Here and Now producer James Mastromarino, who also reports on gaming for NPR. James, thank you.
1: Thank you, Scott.
0: Here and Now is a production of NPR and WBUR. I'm Scott Tong in Washington, D.C.
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15: Parasite is sweeping the country, and it may be in your salad. 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

0: Malabutu in Virgin White. Thousands of people across 34 states have been sickened by the Cyclospora parasite this summer, the worst outbreak on record.
1: For the people saying, oh, I want to get the parasite, I want to lose weight, you know, trust me, you're going to go insane by day four of like not being able to even eat bone broth.
0: The CDC has linked a major cluster to shredded iceberg lettuce. Today, what Cyclospora is, how to protect yourself, and what the outbreak tells us about the state of food safety in America. 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
2: Live from NPR News, I'm Lakshmi Singh. The Trump administration says it's again withholding Medicaid funding in California and Minnesota over suspected fraud. Medicaid is provided to low-income households and individuals with disabilities. The affected states are led by Democratic governors. The federal government says the states need to prove the money's being used legitimately. Until then, it will hold back $867 million from California and nearly $200 million from Minnesota. The health policy organization KFF says more than 14 million children and adults are enrolled in California Medicaid. An additional 1 million plus are enrolled in Minnesota. This hour, members of Congress are weighing a nearly $90 billion budget request, the bulk of which would go to the U.S. war with Iran. They're hearing from Defense Secretary Pete Hegseth. His testimony comes on the heels of new U.S. military fatalities since Friday. At least 17 American service members have been killed since the U.S. and Israel went to war with Iran in late February. Faced with the prospects of new hefty tariffs from Washington, Canadian Prime Minister Mark Carney had a phone conversation with President Trump this morning. Dan Karpinchuk reports after the call, Carney said he and Trump agreed to intensify trade talks.
3: Trump says the latest 50% tariffs against Canada are in response to unfair Canadian trade practices, which include most provinces banning American liquor. But Carney says those tariffs violate the U.S.-Mexico-Canada trade agreement. As far as the bans on American booze, Carney says that's up to individual provincial premiers. As for the latest tariffs that are supposed to take effect in 30 days...
4: I spoke with President Trump earlier this morning. We agreed to intensify negotiations in the coming weeks.
3: Carney also said the main goal of his government is to control what can be controlled. Canadians supporting each other, buying Canadian, and diversifying trade partnerships abroad. Carney is to speak to a gathering of premiers on Wednesday. For NPR News, I'm Dan Karpinchuk in Toronto.
2: On his first full day in office, the United Kingdom's new Prime Minister, Andy Burnham, convened a new cabinet. More from NPR's Lauren Freyer.
5: John Healey was defense minister under Prime Minister Burnham's predecessor, Keir Starmer, but he quit over what he saw as insufficient military spending. Now he'll be chancellor, the equivalent of treasury secretary, in charge of finding that funding. Starmer's energy secretary, Ed Miliband, is now foreign secretary. In their first meeting, Burnham told them they need to be a, quote, cost-of-living government and give the British people
6: give them that little extra sense that help is coming so that they can have that bit of hope.
5: One of Burnham's first acts in office was to scrap tax on household electricity bills. Some opposition parties say the tax cut doesn't go far enough. Others question how it'll be funded.
2: That's Lauren Frey reporting. It's NPR.
7: Live from News 88.7 in Houston, I'm Gail DeLauder. With temperatures expected to reach up to 100 degrees, Houston is under a heat advisory until 8 tonight. Janice Maldonado with the National Weather Service says heat and humidity will raise a heat index as high as 108 degrees.
8: Take extra precautions when outside. Make sure to wear lightweight and loose-fitting clothing. And, of course, try to limit some heavy activities to early in the morning or in the evening hours. Not only today, just keep an eye on because as well tomorrow it looks like it's going to be even hotter.
7: Temperatures will be slightly cooler later this week as remnants of Tropical Storm Bertha move through the region. Harris County Sheriff Ed Gonzalez wants Commissioner's Court to allocate more money for his department next year. News 88.7 Sarah Gruno reports.
9: Gonzalez is asking the court to fund several initiatives in the sheriff's office's proposed budget, like expanding crisis intervention for mental health responses and more jail staffing positions to reduce outsourcing.
10: We are reducing the number of inmates outsourced to other facilities. As recently as last week, we returned 100 defendants to Harris County from outside private facilities.
9: A major point of contention in the county's budget discussions last year was a pay parity initiative to get deputy pay in line with Houston Police Department officers. Gonzalez said that investment has stabilized the sheriff's office's workforce. Commissioners vote on the budget in September. I'm Sarah Gruno, News 88.7.
7: Liberty County is still looking for an inmate who escaped over the weekend. 31-year-old Yorlin Reyes escaped from HCA Houston Hospital in Kingwood 4 days ago. Authorities are still trying to figure out how Reyes was able to evade custody. Once again, we have that heat advisory in effect until 8 tonight. Mostly cloudy skies this evening. Overnight lows should be around 80. For tomorrow, sunny skies, high clocking up to about 104 degrees. I'm Gail DeLauder, News 88.7.
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0: This is 1 a.m. Nyla Boodoo in for Jen White. You may have heard of a parasite that's causing some gastrointestinal distress. Here's what people are saying online.
12: I have the parasite that's going around.
13: Cyclospora. Yes, the explosive diarrhea parasite.
12: I have been victimized by cyclosporiasis. I think that's how you say it.
14: I started having severe nausea, vomiting, and explosive diarrhea at the same time. And then I had fatigue. I had chills. I had sweats. I had a low-grade fever, and I had severe abdominal pain.
15: My stomach hurts. It's like cramping. It feels like someone is squeezing your insides or punching you from the inside out and trying to get out. It hurts so badly. I've had it for about 4 days now. I have lost weight, so that's nice. Like, appetite gone. Today, I had one meal, immediately came out of me. Like, we're talking within 10 minutes.
0: The parasite cyclospora has sickened thousands of people across 34 states this summer. That's more than six times the number reported at this point last year. The CDC has linked a major cluster to shredded iceberg lettuce at Taco Bell in some states. And Taylor Farms to Mexico has now pulled all of its iceberg lettuce from the U.S. market. But with an outbreak this large, experts say there's likely to be more than one source. Today, we're here to answer your questions and ours. What cyclosporiasis is, how you get it, and why investigators have had such a hard time finding the source. Later in the show, you're also going to hear from Michigan's chief medical officer about how the state with the largest number of cases is coping so far. But first, joining us from Bellingham, Washington, is journalist Helena Bottomiller-Evich. She's founder and editor-in-chief of Food Fix, an online publication about food policy. She's covered many foodborne illnesses and outbreaks over the course of her career. Helena, welcome.
16: Thanks for having me.
0: And Caitlin Rivers joins us from Baltimore. She's an epidemiologist and directs the Center for Outbreak Response Innovation at Johns Hopkins University. She's the author of the book Crisis Averted, The Hidden Science of Fighting Outbreaks. Her work focuses on how outbreaks are detected, investigated, and contained. Caitlin, thank you for joining us as well.
16: Great to be with you.
0: And we want to hear from you listening. Have you been diagnosed with cyclosporiasis? That's the illness caused by the cyclospora parasite. Maybe you have questions for our panel about what you should be doing to stay safe. You can email us 1a@wamu.org. Caitlin, can we start with the basics? What is cyclosporiasis and how do you get it?
16: Cyclosporiasis is a parasitic infection. You become infected by consuming contaminated food or water. Often in the United States, previous outbreaks have been linked to imported fresh produce. And so that's why we've been hearing a lot about whether the source is iceberg lettuce or what investigators are looking for. Cyclosporiasis causes weeks of relapsing diarrhea. So you may get better and then you get worse again, you get better and you get worse again. And it's a very unpleasant illness.
0: Helena, we got this email from Peggy in Michigan who says, early reporting said that cyclospora is not transmitted person to person. This item has disappeared in current reporting. Can you please clarify?
17: Yeah, this is a great question. I think one of the really hard things about cyclospora is just how little we know about it in the U.S. It has, as was just mentioned, mostly been something we've thought about with imported food or traveling abroad. And so we have a real dearth of research in the US. There's only a handful of researchers. We do not think that it spreads person to person. It's mostly through human feces, or as was just mentioned, contaminated water, contaminated food. But we're also now seeing some reports of people getting this infection at pools or splash pads, because chlorine does not easily kill the parasite. And so I think we need a lot more research. Right now, though, the biggest concern is certainly contaminated food and water.
18: Caitlin, a member of the 1A Text Club wrote, what is the difference between the Cyclospora parasite and other intestinal parasites?
16: There are multiple different kinds of parasites that you can get from contaminated food and water. Cyclospora is moderately common in the United States. We record about 3,000 to 4,000 cases on average. It is treatable with antibiotics, whereas some other parasitic infections are treatable with anti-parasite medications. So there are a few differences, but there's a lot of similarities. The diarrhea, the weight loss, the abdominal discomfort. So again, a very unpleasant illness and certainly one worth avoiding.
18: How is it different from food poisoning? I think people are much more familiar with foodborne illnesses like Salmonella or E. coli.
16: Well, cyclosporiasis does not transmit person to person, and it does not necessarily come from shared food that was left out too long. That's a big distinction. When we think about cyclosporiasis outbreaks, we think about imported fresh foods, whereas a Salmonella or an E. coli outbreak is more often associated with poor food handling practices. For example, if you leave a meal out on the counter too long, it allows the bacteria to replicate, or if a food handler doesn't wash their hands. The consequence of that difference is that the more traditional, if you will, foodborne outbreaks are smaller in scope because there's only so many people who can be affected by a dish that was left on the counter too long. Whereas with this cyclosporiasis outbreak, when we're thinking about imported foods that have gone to as many as 27 states, we're looking at a much bigger footprint.
18: Caitlin, there are cases of cyclosporiasis, as you've noted, every year in the U.S. When did this outbreak start to get attention from folks?
16: The data that reflects the number of cyclosporiasis cases reported in the United States started to increase in May, which is typical. The standard season is May to August. And so I think we're still learning when the outbreak began relative to when the traditional season started. But certainly by late June, early July, public health officials were confident that there was an outbreak underway. And so we're now at least 3-4 weeks into this outbreak and still learning new things every day.
18: Helena, the FDA announced Taylor Farms is volunteering recalling all iceberg lettuce shipped from central Mexico to the U.S. The lettuce was linked to cyclosporiasis cases traced to Taco Bell locations in 5 states. What do we need to know about the recall first?
17: Yeah, so the recall is for iceberg lettuce that is from central Mexico from Taylor de Mexico. So most of this lettuce went to food service, not retail. So it went to places like restaurants and hospitals, Taco Bell, as you mentioned. There was some iceberg lettuce that was recalled from Walmart under the Market Side brand name. Consumers can go, you can just Google FDA, iceberg lettuce recall, and you can get all of the details. That product should be discarded. You can go back to your retailer and get a refund. If you have symptoms, you should talk to your doctor. But right now, it appears that this particular cluster that they have identified, which is across 5 states and thousands of cases, is likely linked to this lettuce that was imported from Mexico. FDA officials have been very careful to note, however, that there are multiple outbreaks under investigation. And as was just mentioned, we have a cyclospora season now in the U.S. This is an emerging issue. And so there are likely multiple clusters going on caused by multiple things, which has added a lot of confusion, understandably, for consumers during this time.
18: Helena, why? Can you explain a little bit about the cyclosporiasis season and what's driving that longer-term trend of rising cases in the U.S.?
17: Yeah, I think this is one of the things that has really been underreported, underexplained during this current situation. Unfortunately, over about the past decade, we have seen a rise in cyclospora cases every summer. We've been seeing sort of a slow uptick in the number of sort of natural increase in cases we've had in the U.S. every summer between usually May and August. Also, there would, you know, there's always been some level of travel, you know, where people travel to another country and they get cyclospora and then they come home and it's diagnosed. But we're seeing increasingly domestically acquired cases, many times from imported fresh produce. But we've also seen some outbreaks tied to domestic produce from California and even Florida. And so there is some concern that this might be driven by changes in the climate. A warming climate can change where different bugs thrive and you know, take hold. And so there's a lot we still don't know about this parasite, but there are some concerns that we're seeing a general trend change, and some of that may be driven by climate change.
18: Caitlin, can I ask you about testing? We've heard from the FDA that a positive cyclospora test of lettuce from Taylor Farms New Mexico was actually a false positive, but that the lettuce is still being recalled. Why is cyclospora particularly difficult to trace compared to other foodborne pathogens?
16: Yeah, because it's a parasite, it can't be cultured. And so it's hard to get an adequate sample to really get a close look at the bug. It's also not present in every component of the food item. So you could have a bag of lettuce, if you will, and test part of it and the other part doesn't have the contaminant, but it is nonetheless a contaminated product. That is making it difficult to diagnose or to take a closer look actually at the food items that are under investigation. But we also see difficulties in diagnosis at the patient level. So cyclospora is not on the standard panels that a doctor may run for a patient who has diarrhea. It has to be specially requested. And so the fact that this is a parasite and a fairly uncommon one at that is introducing multiple challenges into finding the edges of the outbreak and tracing it back to its source.
18: We're talking to journalist Helena Bodemiller-Evich, founder and editor-in-chief of FoodFix. That's an online publication about food policy. And epidemiologist Caitlin Rivers. She's the author of Crisis Averted, The Hidden Science of Fighting Outbreaks. Coming up, we hear from Michigan's chief medical officer about what it's like to be at the epicenter of an outbreak of this scale and what the investigation actually looks like on the ground. And we're still taking your questions and comments. We're going to be doing that all hour, answering your questions about cyclospora. You can email them to 1A at WAMU.org. I'm Nyla Boodoo. 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
19: At 2:18 on a Tuesday afternoon, you're listening to 1A here on your NPR station, News 88.7. And on the roads, got a problem near downtown, northbound side of 69, right at 45, just after the Gray and Pierce exit. Wreck has you down to only one left lane getting by. 93 Fahrenheit, 34 Celsius, respective heat index values, 98 and 37 right now here at the UH campus. And with more on a new storm that has an old-timey name, here's ABC 13's Travis Herzog.
20: We're keeping a watchful eye on Bertha over the Gulf, which eventually brings us a chance of rain. But first, we have a couple of hot afternoons to get through, forecasting a high near 99 with a heat advisory in effect for all of southeast Texas. And an extreme heat warning is possible on Wednesday, low 78, the high now predicted to hit 104, and there's a 30% chance of some thunderstorms Wednesday evening around the circulation of Bertha, with a 40% chance that Bertha brings us rain on Thursday. I'm ABC 13 Chief Meteorologist Travis Herzog for News 88.7.
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18: I'm Nyla Boodoo. This is 1A. Michigan is at the center of a cyclospora outbreak, and the numbers there are staggering. The state has reported more than 6,000 cases of cyclosporiasis. In a typical year, Michigan sees about 50 cases. More than 100 people say they were hospitalized. Here with us to talk about it is Dr. Natasha Bagdasarian, Michigan's chief medical executive and a member of Governor Gretchen Whitmer's cabinet. Dr. Bagdasarian, welcome.
1: Thanks for having me on.
18: We're also continuing to hear from you. A member of the 1A Text Club writes that he thinks he has cyclosporiasis. It's been almost a week. Time for doctor's help. I'm using Imodium, adult Pedialyte, eating bland foods, avoiding veggies and fruit. I've lost over 3 pounds. I've never had a fever, but I have the other symptoms. Not fun. Calling out for work has not been an option. This has been brutal. You can continue to send your questions or comments to 1A at WAMU.org. Dr. Bagdasarian, you now have more than 6,000 laboratory confirmed cases. When did you first realize something was out of the ordinary? What did the early days of your investigation look like?
1: Well, we saw a really strong signal that something was happening around early July. So July 1st was our first press release that there was something going on. The cases that were reported to us were folks who started experiencing symptoms towards the end of June. And we've now had sort of two peaks when we look at our data of cyclosporiasis here in Michigan. The first one occurring at the end of June, and the next one happening in early July.
18: How does this work? Like, how does tracing work? Your team has conducted 2,700 interviews so far. Who's doing those interviews? What do they look like?
1: Well, as of today, we actually have over 6,500 cases of cyclosporiasis, and we've completed almost 3,000 interviews. So we're working with our local health departments. We are bringing people in from all kinds of different work projects and different work streams who are contacting each one of those individuals with cyclosporiasis and doing a detailed interview on the foods that they consumed in the 2 weeks prior to their symptoms starting. Now, by the time they've tested positive for cyclospora, by the time that test has come back positive and we've heard about them, it means that their actual exposure to contaminated food could have been 4 weeks ago. So they're having to recall what they ate, where they went to eat, where they purchased their groceries from, several weeks before the interview takes place. And each one of these interviews takes about 45 minutes to conduct.
18: So that's a lot of manpower that the state of Michigan is devoting to this. Is it also, it sounds like local, you're having municipalities also involved in this?
1: Well, our local health departments are definitely part of this response, a huge part of this response. Our cases of cyclosporiasis have spanned across 68 Michigan counties. So each one of those local health departments is also doing a proportion of these interviews. So they are pulling staff from all kinds of different areas, as are we here at the state level.
18: Dr. Bagdasarian, how did you come to identify then Taco Bell and bagged lettuce? Was it through these interviews?
1: So through the interviews, I can tell you what our data is showing. You know, we are able to cross-check all of this data and look for signals. And by far, the strongest signal that we are seeing is exposure to lettuce. We have to remember that not everybody recalls what food they ate. And also, there is background noise as well. People eat all kinds of different things in their day-to-day lives, especially over a period of 2 weeks. But about three quarters of our cases report that they definitely had exposure to lettuce. Now, the type of lettuce varied. There are folks who said they had exposure to pre-made salad, romaine, iceberg. Some of them bought lettuce in grocery stores. Some of them consumed lettuce at restaurants. But lettuce has definitely been our biggest signal. And that's why we issued specific recommendations on how to consume lettuce right now in Michigan in order to reduce your risk of cyclosporiasis. Now, I also have to say that there is a proportion of patients here, about 12% of patients, who don't recall specific exposure to lettuce or eating at a specific fast food chain. So there could be two things going on here.
18: So, right, I was going to ask if you have leads on other potential outbreak sources. Do you believe there could possibly be other outbreak sources then?
1: It's very possible. You know, if you look at national coverage, there are a number of states that are experiencing higher than normal numbers of cyclosporiasis. In New York recently, there was an outbreak of cyclosporiasis linked to cilantro. Other states are seeing, you know, different patterns and different trends emerge. And what we really need is our federal partners at the CDC to compile all of this data and provide a holistic look across states. And of course, we need our colleagues at the FDA to do that trace back so they can find the specific item or items that have been contaminated.
18: We're speaking with Dr. Natasha Bagdasarian. She's Michigan's chief medical executive. Dr. Bagdasarian, are you getting the support you need from the CDC and the FDA?
1: Well, I'll tell you, I think people are doing the best they can under a really demanding situation, just as we are here in our state. And what I can tell you is, and everyone knows that there have been cuts to public health over the last year. There have been cuts to the CDC, and a lot of that federal money is money that normally flows down to states and to local health departments. And based on that federal money alone, here in the state of Michigan, we have lost 23 staff in our Bureau of Infectious Diseases. We've lost one entire regional laboratory. Our local health departments have lost 123 staff. And as you know, those same cuts have been seen at the federal level in the CDC. So people are understaffed, they're overworked, they're stretched really thin. And we're doing this work while Michigan is experiencing unprecedented heat waves, unprecedented air quality. We're seeing a rise in communicable diseases, vaccine-preventable diseases like measles, mumps, pertussis. And so public health is being stretched in ways it's never been stretched before.
18: Can I ask what your message is then to people as they think about funding for public health, what you want people to know?
1: Well, you know, I think for a lot of folks, they didn't really understand what it was that public health did. They didn't really understand the benefit to themselves, to their communities, their families. And then after COVID, people really associated public health with masking and vaccines and things that have become increasingly politicized. And I do want people to recognize that food safety is an integral part of the work that public health does. And if folks care about their food safety, if people think that 6,500 cases of a parasitic diarrheal disease in Michigan alone is unacceptable, then it's important that we fund at the national level, at the federal level, the infrastructure we need to prevent disease outbreaks like this from happening in the future.
18: Dr. Bagdasarian, do you expect that cases will level off now that we've seen the recall from Taylor Farms in particular?
1: You know, I think that every recall is going to be helpful. However, I do have to say that we still are interviewing folks here who are not reporting exposure to iceberg lettuce. And we also know that people are reporting exposure to lettuce and produce at places other than just restaurant fast food chains. And so my concern is that the outbreak is bigger than the current recall covers. And we need our colleagues at the FDA to continue their traceback work and to make sure that we've identified any and all contaminated produce. I do think we've been issuing a lot of guidance about the safest ways to eat produce. We put out guidance on July 1st, July 4th. And I am hopeful that as people start taking those recommendations, as they start buying whole heads of lettuce July 1st, July 4th, I am hopeful that as people start taking those recommendations,

0: asked to be tested for cyclospora. Not all stool tests will cover this particular parasite. So it's important to get tested. Those test results automatically come to the state of Michigan, and we're conducting our investigation, and you will likely get a call from someone asking you about your food history. And a lot of folks don't want to answer those calls or don't want to have a 45-minute interview with public health, but those interviews are really helpful in providing us with clues. So I would encourage people to get tested if you're symptomatic, get treated, of course, and then please, please cooperate with public health when we do reach out to you.
1: That's Dr. Natasha Bagdasarian, Michigan's chief medical executive, a member of Governor Gretchen Whitmer's cabinet. Dr. Bagdasarian, thank you for your time. We appreciate it.
0: Thanks for having me on.
1: Epidemiologist Caitlin Rivers is still with us. She's the author of Crisis Averted, The Hidden Science of Fighting Outbreaks, and journalist Helena Bottomiller-Evich, founder and editor-in-chief of Food Fix, an online publication about food policy. Caitlin, can I just ask you to sort of follow up on what Dr. Bagdasarian was saying about the contact tracing, about the state of the public health system, particularly as we look at those cuts? I'm just curious your response to what she was describing to everybody.
2: I think what we heard from Dr. Bagdasarian is dead on and exactly what I'm hearing from my colleagues across the industry. There have been cuts after cuts after cuts to public health capacities, and it sounds like an abstract concept. You know, we're talking millions of dollars, and as an everyday person, it's difficult to understand what that means in practice, but what it means is that we are more likely to face outbreaks like the current one that we are facing, and when something does pop up, our public health officials are under enormous strain to respond effectively. We see that really at all levels, the federal level, the state level, the local level. We see it across FDA, across CDC, really far-reaching consequences. And I do fear or worry that we're going to continue to see outbreaks that are difficult to manage because of these very real and consequential cuts.
1: Helena, we're getting quite a few questions about the idea of testing and particularly the technology used to determine whether or not you have the parasite. We got a message from Will in Maryland who said many other microorganisms can be quickly and reliably detected in lab specimens using methods based on DNA sequences specific to each particular pathogen. What is the difficulty in using PCR technology in DNA sequence recognition for cyclospora diagnosis? Helena, can I ask you to answer that?
3: Yeah, it's a really good question. As I mentioned earlier, like we still have a lot of scientific gaps about this particular parasite. And it is a tricky one to begin with. The long incubation time makes it really hard to track down like what food might be causing it. And then it's really hard to deal with in a lab. So not only trying to find it in lettuce is difficult, but then you can't grow it out to take a genetic fingerprint of that parasite and then match it with other cases, which is what investigators are able to do with pathogens like E. coli 0157H7 or Salmonella. And so investigators are really lacking one of the key tools they normally use to connect cases. So if this were E. coli or Salmonella, we would be able to see pretty easily which cases were linked together and then, you know, potentially linked to products. So it's just a really tricky bug to deal with. And I just want to follow up on this issue of funding. I think it is not only a question of whether or not our food safety system and our public health system is adequately funded, which basically everyone within this system agrees that it is under strain, that is underfunded, understaffed at this point, and that is hampering the response, not only to cyclospora, but also other food safety issues. But we are not taking this seriously as a public health issue that's been emerging over the last decade. We need more research and we need more focus on it. We just don't know enough. And this is a real food safety problem in the U.S., and it is not going away.
1: Caitlin, traditionally, where has that research and that funding come from? Has it been the federal government?
2: It's split between the federal government, some epidemiological investigation or research will be done at the state and local level, but also academia. And the same cuts that we're seeing affecting our federal and state public health agencies have also been passed along to university professors and researchers. The number of grant dollars going out the door to fund all sorts of research, from biomedical research to food safety research to the kinds of research you may never think about.

0: because it is, let me just say that there have been massive cuts and that that is really affecting our ability to do the kind of work that could fill in the gaps that, we're seeing currently.
1: We're talking to epidemiologist Caitlin Rivers and journalist Helena Bottomiller-Evich. Let's get to some of your questions. If we can do rapid fire here, we've got a lot of listener questions I'm hoping we can get through quickly here for a few minutes before the break. Helena, we have a question about the idea of using antibiotics and why should you use antibiotics to treat a parasite? Actually, Caitlin, can I have you answer that?
0: Yeah, sure. So it is a little bit surprising that, an antibiotic is used to treat this parasite, but it blocks the folate pathway involved in replication and DNA synthesis for both bacteria and for cyclospora. And so it is the recommended treatment for this infection.
1: Helena, we got an email from Anthony who says, if you've had the symptoms for a few weeks, do doctors still typically prescribe antibiotics or is there a point you just have to get over it?
2: That's a good question. I think they do still treat it, and you should absolutely seek medical care if you've been having symptoms for a few weeks, not only to get treatment, but also so that you can be part of the investigation and help investigators track down what may have caused this. So absolutely do seek treatment. It can be a very long, miserable couple of weeks if you do not seek treatment.
1: Caitlin, Dave texts, how does the parasite get onto or into the produce?
0: It's part of the life cycle of the parasite. Part of the reason that it's not human to human, as we discussed earlier, is that it requires a period of maturation in the environment. Often it's introduced into the environment through contaminated water. So that could be through irrigation systems, through flooding. And so it's often, but not exclusively, through contaminated water that it gets onto the produce.
1: And is it only produce? Meat cannot become tainted from this parasite?
0: Historically, outbreaks have always been linked to produce, and also cooking does kill the parasite.
1: Helena, we got this question from Marlena, who emailed, how do I stay safe during this outbreak? It seems unhealthy to just avoid all fresh fruits and veggies, but I'm not sure what's hosting the parasite.
2: Yeah, it's a great question. I am not avoiding fresh produce. I don't think people need to. You can wash it thoroughly. You can also avoid bagged salad at this time if you're worried about it. And as was mentioned, you can cook your produce to 158 degrees and that will kill the parasite if it's contaminated.
1: That's journalist Helena Bottomiller-Evich, founder and editor-in-chief of Food Fix, an online publication about food policy. We're also here with Johns Hopkins epidemiologist Caitlin Rivers. She's the author of Crisis Averted, The Hidden Science of Fighting Outbreaks. And we're hearing from you. A member of the 1A Text Club writes, maybe I have it. I definitely have the chronic watery stuff coming out of my bum, but I can barely afford rent, let alone a doctor's visit. Keep the questions and comments coming to 1a@wamu.org. Still to come, what does this outbreak reveal about food safety? And we'll continue the conversation about investing in the public health infrastructure in the U.S. I'm Nyla Boodoo. This is 1A.
3: 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And on the freeways, they have cleared the problem northbound 69 right before 45. Only one left lane was getting by there for a while. Farther north on 69, right at Will Clayton Parkway, a couple of center lanes were blocked by some pretty large debris, and that has also been taken care of.
4: 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Energy prices are everything.
5: A trailer truck can hold 26 tons of flour. I know that because we buy it by the truckload. 26 tons, that's a lot of fuel.
4: I'm Kai Rizdahl, small business owners surviving the pinch. Next time on Marketplace.
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1: Back to our guests in a moment, but first a word about tomorrow's show. You had a lot to say about the country's 250th anniversary. The celebrations this year are an opportunity to look back at the country's political beginnings, the vision that generations before us had for the country that we now live in. But now let's look into the future. What could the United States at 300 look like? What should it look like? Today, we're experiencing political turmoil, economic uncertainty, a warming planet, and more. What issues should our government and each of us focus on? On Wednesday, we're going to open the phones to hear your hopes for the country's future, but you can also send us your thoughts now. What do you see as our nation's most important project over the next 50 years? What fix to our government, our economy, our society will it take to get us there? Leave us a voicemail at 855-236-1A1A. Do you see leaders in your community who you feel represent the kind of positive, transformational leadership the U.S. needs between now and 2076? Let us know why they stand out to you. 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Let's get back to Cyclospora, the parasite responsible for thousands of cases of gastrointestinal illness across 34 states this summer. Here to answer your questions about the outbreak is journalist Helena Bottomiller-Evich, founder and editor-in-chief of FoodFix. That's an online publication about food policy. And Johns Hopkins epidemiologist Caitlin Rivers is also with us. She's the author of the book Crisis Averted, The Hidden Science of Fighting Outbreaks, and runs Johns Hopkins Center for Outbreak Response Innovation. Caitlin, can I just ask, we've gotten a bunch of questions about this, how epidemiologists determine whether you're looking at one large outbreak or several distinct clusters. What does the current picture suggest, and why does that matter from a tracing standpoint?
0: It can be really tricky to understand whether you have one outbreak going on or multiple. The primary data really derives from these interviews that we've been hearing about, where disease investigators interview people who were affected to learn what they ate or where the kinds of restaurants they visited to see what they have in common. And what you might look for is different kinds of clustering. So if you have maybe half of people, just making up numbers here, who were exposed to shredded lettuce at a fast food restaurant, you may consider that one cluster. And if there is another segment of people who ate fresh raspberries, for example, again, just as an example, you might consider that a second cluster. And then we really look at laboratory evidence, samples from the suspected products for confirmation and trace back to get confirmation. What we're seeing right now, which is just what we heard from Dr. Bagdasarian, is that most states in the country are experiencing at least some cyclosporiasis cases, if not an increase. One thing I found interesting, for example, is that New York has reported hundreds, over 500 cases of cyclosporiasis, but they were not listed on the recall list of places that had received a recalled product. And so it could be that there is something to look at there. I think we're really still trying to understand the edges of this outbreak and figure out what is driving these increased case counts.
1: Let's talk about food surveillance in the U.S. Under the Biden administration, the FDA cut millions of dollars for state-level food inspections of farms and factories. In January 2025, the Government Accountability Office warned that the FDA hadn't met its domestic food inspection targets since 2018. And then President Trump took office and slashed tens of thousands of jobs from the Departments of Health and Human Services and the Department of Agriculture. At a press briefing last week, White House Press Secretary Karoline Leavitt was asked whether funding cuts have slowed the response to the outbreak. Here's what she said.
10: We've talked to the CDC and FDA specifically about that, and not at all. They have the resources they need to make sure that Americans are fully informed and protected from this illness during this time.
1: We reached out to HHS, the FDA, the CDC, and the White House directly for comment and have yet to hear back. If we do, we will add their response to our website at the1a.org. We did reach Emory University School of Medicine Professor Joel Barrett. He led the CDC laboratory team responsible for identifying parasitic outbreaks in the U.S., including cyclospora. He resigned last year after his 11-person team dwindled to just 3 people after the federal government hiring freeze. And we asked him what impact he thinks staffing and funding cuts might be having on the cyclospora response.
11: The food system in the U.S. is extremely complicated. It's a big country, and there are foods being, you know, imported, exported from all over the world and to various parts of the world. And there are many places where a foodborne pathogen could enter the U.S. food supply. And limiting the number of staff that you have to investigate where these kind of vulnerabilities are is going to make the U.S. more vulnerable to outbreaks of a larger scale, I believe.
1: Helena, we got this email from Noemi, who emails and says, would better inspections have caught this more thorough more often?
2: Yeah, it's a really good question. I have to say, every food safety expert I have talked to during this outbreak agrees that these cuts have strained the U.S. food safety system, the public health system. There is a general feeling that these cuts are not a good idea. Like, you do not want to decimate your parasite division at CDC and then, you know, be scrambling to deal with a parasite outbreak that is unprecedented. I mean, we haven't seen an outbreak this large. We've this surge of cases, even if it is multiple sources, this will be the largest foodborne illness outbreak we've seen in more than 3 decades. So this is a really big deal. This is a disaster. And I think going back to cyclospora being a food safety concern in the U.S., we do not want this to be something that happens every year. And so it demands a really strong federal response from government agencies, from industry. It will probably involve inspections, but it's going to involve a lot of scientific research and making sure that we're focused on preventing these issues. Inspections can only catch so much. These contamination events have to be prevented.
1: Caitlin, how does that happen?
0: Can you say more?
1: How can we work to prevent contamination from happening to begin with?
0: There are a few different levels. One is working with our food suppliers, the farms and the industries where food is produced, to make sure that they are meeting requirements for food safety, safe food handling. In this case, it would involve making sure that there are adequate bathroom facilities available for food workers, making sure that the water that is used for irrigation is clean and safe for human consumption. And then you look kind of upstream after food is harvested and think about packaging and distribution, making sure that those facilities are clean. And so there is a strong regulatory and investigation component, but it continues on from there right into our public health systems, making sure that we're able to catch outbreaks fast and respond to them quickly. So lots of different interventions and touch points, and they all need to work together smoothly in order to ensure that our food supply is safe.
1: Helena, we got this question from Vicky in Michigan, who writes, I heard that Taylor Farms voluntarily submitted a lettuce sample. Are there food safety inspectors collecting samples from wash waters and irrigation systems through unannounced inspections?
2: Yeah, this is a good question. I think there's a lot of confusion about what happened with this, with the cyclospora test over the weekend. So on Saturday, FDA announced that they had collected a test of Taylor lettuce, iceberg lettuce from central Mexico, and that test had sparked a positive for cyclospora. And the reason that was such a big deal is the lettuce that they tested was collected at the border. It was not part of the recall that had already been announced. And so that positive would have meant that, oh my gosh, we did not get all the lettuce. We need to recall more lettuce. Now, by Sunday, FDA had said, actually, this was a false positive. This was not actually a positive for cyclospora. and we can disregard it. It made everyone really confused, though, because it didn't change the underlying findings of FDA's and CDC's investigation, which is that in these five states, Taylor Farms de Mexico's iceberg lettuce from central Mexico is the likely source of this outbreak. And so just because we had a false positive at the border does not mean that all of a sudden we don't know anything about what's causing this cluster in five states. The FDA right now is doing some targeted testing at the border of, we know, particularly lettuce coming in from central Mexico. And I think that makes sense considering how many cases we've seen. We really do need to be doing more screening just to make sure that we don't have bigger contamination issues here.
12: We also got this question, Houston emails, are local health departments testing sewage for the presence of cyclospora? Caitlin, is that something that happens?
0: That's a great question, and I don't have the answer to that on hand, but I can speak to the increasing role of wastewater surveillance, which is what's described here in disease surveillance. It was really during the COVID-19 pandemic that wastewater surveillance became an important part of the way that we survey for pathogens. It started by just looking for SARS-CoV-2 or the virus that causes COVID-19, but in the intervening years, there have been more and more targets added so that we are now using wastewater surveillance for all kinds of pathogens. And so I think that's an exciting development in terms of our ability to track outbreaks and one that I hope receives continued investment.
12: A member of the 1A Text Club writes, just to look beyond this specific outbreak, what policy changes might contribute to better prevention and management when such crises arise? Caitlin, what's your response to that? And Helena, I'd love to have you weigh in as well.
0: This is a whole universe of thoughts and ideas about how we can improve our outbreak response capacities. One that I am particularly passionate about is learning from what are called high reliability industries. These are things like commercial aviation, aircraft carriers, the oil and gas industry that have really complex and high stakes operations, but where the tolerance for accident and error is zero. And what's so impressive about those kinds of industries and what I think we could really learn and implement in outbreak response and epidemiology is this idea of constant learning, constantly observing what has gone wrong, what nearly went wrong, what we could be doing better, and ensuring those lessons are implemented not just in a specific jurisdiction or relative to a specific outbreak, but in public health jurisdictions all across the country. And so that is an idea or an engine of innovation that I'm particularly excited about.
12: Helena?
2: Yeah, so about 15 years ago, Congress actually passed the biggest update to food safety law in about a century. It was called the Food Safety Modernization Act, or FSMA for short. And that law was really meant to prevent outbreaks exactly like this. And I think I think it's time for Washington or Congress, GAO, to really look at that law and see what is working and what is not. Do we need other rules and regulations around maybe water sanitation, water testing? Are there other precautions that can be taken on farm? And then, as I mentioned earlier, we really need to invest in scientific research. Everyone in the produce industry and in the scientific community and public health that I've talked to has said it is astonishing that we are still asking the same questions about cyclospora that we had 8 to 10 years ago. We have just not invested in understanding this parasite and preventing it. And it is clearly a real food safety concern in this country now that, again, is not going away. We now have a cyclospora season, and it's every summer. And for produce eaters, you know, that's just not a good, this is not a good situation. So it is something we need to get a handle on. And I hope Congress or other political leaders will actually get in the game here, because we don't want to do this every year.
12: We're getting a lot of email questions about this summer and right now and how best to wash fruits and vegetables to continue to consume them. Caitlin, what is your advice for folks?
0: Well, the most reliable approach is cooked produce. Now, that's obviously not going to make sense for all produce items. So another option is rinsing. Rinsing is not foolproof. The parasite is sticky. It can adhere to the sides of the produce. And so rinsing can help to reduce contamination, but it cannot or may not fully prevent it. Longer rinses are going to be better than short rinses. So go for that full minute. But again, just be aware that it's a risk reduction strategy, not a risk elimination strategy.
12: We got this email from Rosanna in Gainesville, who says, I've had bloating and explosive diarrhea for the past 6 days while I was traveling in the Northeast. It's become progressively worse. This morning that I'm back in town, I call my GP. He prescribed Bactrim twice a day for 7 days without even seeing me. Is this a common practice? is stool testing not even necessary? Caitlin?
0: Some providers or physicians may choose to treat based on knowledge that there is an outbreak going on and that there are compatible symptoms. Testing is usually recommended not just to better treat the patient, but also for public health surveillance purposes. But we do see this not infrequently during outbreaks where physicians will treat presumptively.
12: And I guess we should also just ask a very basic question about how serious this illness is for the majority of people, how seriously people need to take this, especially as we've seen so many people online saying, like, joking about this being a good weight loss technique.
0: It's a very unpleasant illness. And so for that reason alone, I think it's worth preventing and treating. Most healthy people will recover on their own, even without antibiotic treatment. The big risk here is dehydration. So infants, older adults, and people with immunocompromise will be at higher risk from dehydration and its complications. So it will be particularly important for them to stay hydrated and seek treatment.
12: Helena, this, as you've talked about, we're sort of in a world where we have a cyclospora season now. What should people be watching for? What do you want the public to understand about this outbreak that isn't getting enough attention right now?
2: Well, I think the first is that, you know, fresh produce consumption is something that American consumers shouldn't have to fear. Like, there shouldn't be questions around, oh my gosh, can I feed my toddler these raspberries or not? I think it is fair for consumers to demand a better outbreak response, more prevention, because this really isn't something we want to see become the new normal. I mentioned before, I am still eating fresh produce. And part of that is because I know this happens every year. We see, you know, sometimes thousands of cases of cyclospora in the summer. Now, what is happening right now, it should be noted, is much worse than anything we've seen before. The scale is much larger. Clearly, there is something going on here, but I am really concerned about next summer. And I would really hate, as a consumer, for Washington to not have taken this seriously and for us to be in the same place next summer.
12: That's Helena Bottomiller-Evich, founder and editor-in-chief of Food Fix, an online publication about food policy. I also want to thank Caitlin Rivers for joining us as well, an epidemiologist, director of the Center for Outbreak Response Innovation at Johns Hopkins, and author of the book, Crisis Averted, The Hidden Science of Fighting Outbreaks. Remember, text is always the fastest way to connect with us. 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Today's producer was Claire Muffson, with help from Lauren Hamilton. This program comes to you from WAMU, part of American University in Washington, distributed by NPR. I'm Nyla Boodoo. Jen White's out for a few weeks. I'm back with you tomorrow. Thanks for listening. This is 1A.

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1: We've got that heat advisory in effect until 8 this evening. Heat index values could be around 108 or so. And then it gets even more fun tomorrow. An extreme heat warning from 11 to 8. That means heat index up to around 110 to 115. And on top of that, an ozone action day, a buildup of ozone that we don't ordinarily have. So if you are in a sensitive group, do be careful. Right now, it's 93 here at your NPR station, KUHF Houston News 88.7, a service of the University of Houston at 3 o'clock.
5: Things like a head of iceberg lettuce, just taking off the top layers, can help to reduce that risk of food contamination from the outside, just like you would peel an orange.
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7: It's Tuesday, July 21st, and this is All Things Considered from NPR News.
8: I'm Ilsa Chang.
7: And I'm Juana Summers. The Ebola outbreak has persisted for more than 2 months in the Democratic Republic of Congo,
8: and health officials are struggling with next steps.
9: The outbreak is well spread. You can see that there are lots of dots on the map of varying sizes.
7: Also, a famous pair of eagles east of Los Angeles could see a new housing development near their habitat.
8: Could that proposal threaten these birds that so many people watch on live stream?
10: It's almost like they know they're on a television show and they're putting on special skits all day long, and it's just hilarious.
7: Now the news.
11: Live from NPR News, I'm Lakshmi Singh. Defense Secretary Pete Hegseth is asking Congress this hour for more money, mainly for the U.S. war with Iran. He is testifying before members of a Senate committee weighing President Trump's supplemental funding request for nearly $90 billion. In his opening remarks, Hegseth testified the request for fiscal year 2026 is urgent to address immediate department needs. He said it is not a substitute for Trump's request of a $1.5 trillion base budget request that Hegseth says is needed to defend the country.
12: The members of this committee understand better than most that long-term strategic dominance cannot be funded through one-off supplementals.
11: But anti-war activists repeatedly interrupted his opening remarks.
13: We will have order.
11: The committee's chair, Senator Susan Collins, then directed Capitol Police to remove anyone who disrupted the proceedings. President Trump says he plans to help Lebanon a lot. The U.S. has been mediating between Israel and Lebanon and trying to get Israeli forces to leave some small areas in southern Lebanon where they have been fighting Hezbollah. Here's NPR's Michelle Kellerman.
14: Lebanese President Joseph Aoun says his goal is to end the state of hostility between Israel and Lebanon, and that he's been looking forward to this White House visit.
15: Meeting such a great president like yourself.
16: That's a very nice thing. See, he knows how to get to me.
14: Israel occupies large parts of southern Lebanon where it's fighting Iranian-backed Hezbollah. Under a U.S.-mediated pilot program, the Israelis have begun to hand off some small areas to the Lebanese armed forces. Aoun calls his country's military the backbone of stability and is asking for more U.S. support. President Trump didn't offer specifics, but says he will help a lot. Michelle Kellerman, NPR News, the State Department.
11: Jake Layton is a step closer to becoming the nation's next spy chief. Today, the Senate Intelligence Committee voted 9-8 along party lines to advance his nomination. Arizona is the only state with a primary election today, and the results will help determine control of Congress. Here's KJZZ's Cameron Sanchez.
17: Arizona is a purple state with several competitive races, including the one for the state's first congressional district. The winner there will replace longtime Republican Congressman David Schweikert, who is running for governor. Former NFL kicker and Trump endorsee Jay Feely is the Republican frontrunner. On the Democratic side, candidates Amish Shaw and Marlene Galon Woods have a shot. All of Arizona's statewide offices are also up for election and are mostly held by incumbent Democrats. Republicans hope to take back the offices of governor, secretary of state, and attorney general this year. For NPR News, I'm Cameron Sanchez in Phoenix.
11: From Washington, this is NPR News.
18: Live from News 88.7 in Houston, I'm Gail DeLauder. Houston remains under a heat advisory until 8 tonight. Janice Maldonado with the National Weather Service.
19: At least today and Wednesday, looks like the temperatures are going to be hotter than normal. On Thursday and Friday, still going to be hot, but compared to what we are expecting today and Wednesday, it's going to be a little bit less hot.
18: Temperatures will be slightly cooler later this week as remnants of Tropical Storm Bertha move through the region. But forecaster Justin Ballard says we aren't expecting a lot of rain from the system.
20: What has not changed since yesterday is that we are still not expecting any significant impacts to southeast Texas at this time.
18: Bertha is now headed toward coastal southeast Louisiana. Chevron says it's halted production and moved all personnel onshore at their Petronius facility. That's about 100 miles off the coast. Once again, we have that heat advisory in effect until 8 tonight. I'm Gail DeLauder, News 88.7.
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0: 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I'm Juana Summers in Washington.
1: And I'm Elsa Chang in Culver City, California. The Cyclospora outbreak continues to sicken thousands of people in record-breaking numbers, especially in the Midwest. So NPR's Yuki Noguchi joins us now to talk about what consumers need to know. Hi, Yuki.
2: Hi, Elsa.
1: Okay, so let's just start with where things stand at this moment. Like, what is the risk for the average consumer?
2: Yeah, someone with cyclosporiasis typically has persistent diarrhea, and it can last many weeks. Ugh. You know, it typically crops up every summer when it's hot. So the main danger here is dehydration, especially for babies, older or immunocompromised people. And that can cause, in severe cases, kidney failure, especially for people with diabetes or, you know, renal problems to begin with. Mm-hmm. But for most people, it's just miserable. You know, no deaths have been reported, but it's just miserable.
1: It sounds so miserable. And I've seen estimates that, like, what, about 10,000 people have gotten sick at this point. Is that accurate?
2: Well, these numbers are hard. You know, as of July 11th, the CDC's, or the Center for Disease Control and Prevention's disease surveillance system says there are 3,700 confirmed cases. But we know the number is much, much higher because of lags in reporting. Ann Zink, an Alaska ER doctor and health policy at Yale, created a web tool to try to get public health data like this out faster. But she says confirming cyclosporiasis cases takes time.
3: It's not a test that we routinely do. So healthcare providers have to have a high suspicion. Patients need to have access to healthcare to be able to go in and get tested. Then the test takes a couple days to come back, and state and local health officials will send it to the state. And then that takes a little bit of time to look at. And then that has to be sent to the federal government, to CDC.
2: You know, so the upshot is that no one really knows how big this actually is and therefore when it might end.
1: Yeah. Okay, well, Yuki, where exactly are the risks currently the greatest right now in the U.S.? What do you know?
2: It depends on your geography and obviously proximity to the contamination. Experts think we're actually dealing with several unrelated outbreaks right now. The biggest by far is Michigan and Ohio, which account for most cases right now. U.S. health officials say iceberg lettuce from Taylor Farms in Mexico was the source. That product was recalled. But now if you look at a heat map of these states, you know, where the cases are, the southern Michigan border with Ohio is like the worst. It's like 10 times the rate of that of nearby states.
1: Wow. And at this point, we don't know the source. No produce has so far tested positive for the parasite, right?
2: Right, that's right. And that's actually not uncommon. You know, a crop is large, a sample is small, so it's hard, you know, it's easy to miss these things.
1: Yeah, but it's so frustrating. So what are consumers supposed to do at this point?
2: Yeah, it's hard also because Cyclospora is a tough parasite to kill. It's both waterborne and foodborne. It's resistant to chemicals typically used to treat produce. And, you know, chlorine, like in pools, also typically won't kill it. So it will die when heated to 158 degrees. But, you know, that doesn't help if you're eating fresh produce and
1: right.
2: It can hide in the crevices of there. So Ann Fink, that ER doctor, recommends first buying from smaller local farms because this latest case involves a large processor and distributor. Plus,
3: I would also tell people to clean and wash them really well. And things like a head of iceberg lettuce, just taking off the top layers, can help to reduce that risk of food contamination from the outside, just like you would peel an orange.
2: You know, parasites tend to stick to the outside of produce.
1: And real quick, Yuki, what advice is there for people who think they might have contracted this?
2: Well, right now, given this outbreak, doctors are recommending coming in if symptoms last, and especially if you're cramping or seeing blood in your stool. The treatment is an antibiotic, and it can resolve within days.
1: That is NPR's Yuki Noguchi. Thank you, Yuki.
2: Thank you, Elsa.
0: The Trump administration is at it again. Late yesterday, the White House imposed 50% tariffs on a wide variety of Canadian goods, citing what it calls Canada's discriminatory treatment of American products. Krista Freeland knows a thing or two about the impact of tariffs. She was Canada's finance minister from 2020 to 2024, and she joins me now to talk through this latest turn in the tariff battle between the United States and its neighbor to the north. Welcome back to the program.
4: Great to be with you, Juana. So we'll get to the specifics of the latest tariffs that President Trump is trying to impose in a moment, but you spoke to my colleague Mary Louise Kelly earlier this year, and you made the case for the importance of the U.S.-Canada trade relationship. For people who might not understand, what do you believe it is that Canada gets out of a healthy trade relationship with the U.S.?
5: Well, I think both Canada and the United States have stronger economies when we work together. Trade is the cheapest way to grow your economy when it's trade between comparable partners who have similar labor and environmental standards as Canada and the U.S. do. And something that Americans often don't realize about Canada, because we're so much smaller than you are, is how important we are as an export market for the U.S. Canada is the largest export market for the U.S., larger than China, Japan, the U.K., and France combined.
4: If you're taking stock of this moment in Canadian and U.S. relations, how significant of an impasse is this?
5: I think that this is the worst the Canada-U.S. relationship has been, probably at any time. I would say at any time since the War of 1812, except Canada wasn't a country then. What's really, I think, hurtful to Canadians is the disrespect, the fact that Canada's sovereignty is openly and repeatedly challenged, the fact that Canada is being accused in this seemingly random way of unfair trade practices, when actually our trade is governed by a trading relationship whose negotiation I led and which Donald Trump signed off on. I was there when he signed our current trade deal that he is currently violating, and he called it the best trade deal ever.
4: In your opinion piece for the Financial Times, you make the case that the best strategy for a country that's targeted by Trump's tariffs is to hold the line, to retaliate, not negotiate. Tell us why.
5: I didn't say not negotiate. I think you should always negotiate. But my view when we negotiated the current trade agreement, the USMCA, was we do not escalate and we do not back down. You don't start a fight, but if the Trump administration starts a fight with you, you have to hold the line. And that's what I think Canada should do.
4: President Trump would argue that Canada is treating American products unfavorably. How would you respond to that?
5: It's just not true. The fact is that with the initial imposition of tariffs when President Trump was elected the second time, the U.S. violated its trade agreement with Canada. This escalation is coming from out of nowhere. And, you know, what it shows to Canadians, and I think to the world, is that even if you have a deal with Donald Trump, it doesn't matter. It doesn't count.
4: What would your advice be to Canadian leaders who are looking to figure out how to respond in this moment?
5: I think that now is the time for strength. Now is the time for dollar retaliation. I think Canadians are ready for that. Regular Canadians are already, of their own volition, choosing to boycott the U.S. Canadians are voting with their feet and not going on holiday in the U.S. Canadians are voting with their wallets and not buying U.S. goods. I think Canadians would support a strong position from the government of Canada.
4: Now, in your article, Krista, you lay out some lessons that the rest of the world is now learning as it relates to these tariffs. In your view, what's the message to other nations here?
5: I think that they have to recognize that appeasement doesn't work with the Trump administration. You may think that it's worth making some concessions, that it's worth, you know, eating some humble pie. It's worth excessively flattering President Trump, because you think that if you do that, you will sort of escape his attention and get a deal. But I think that what we're seeing from President Trump is no deal is permanent. He rips things up, and he only really respects the counterparties that respond with strength.
4: If no negotiations reached in the next 30 days, what could that mean for consumers in both countries?
5: You know, what it will mean for sure for the U.S. And for American consumers is higher prices. Tariffs are a tax. And right now, there is an affordability crisis in the United States. Inflation is actually pretty high in the U.S. That means that there is a danger that interest rates go up as well. So, you know, this policy, it's sort of doubly absurd because it's harmful for Americans and it hurts the Canada-U.S. relationship. And, you know, my message to your listeners is, if America can't get along with Canada, who can you get along with? America is the world's biggest economy. It has the world's biggest military. But I think even America needs friends in the world. And your government is doing a really good job of alienating all of your friends.
4: Chrystia Freeland, former Deputy Prime Minister of Canada and Minister of Foreign Affairs. She's a writer and resident fellow at Harvard's Institute of Politics. Thank you.
5: My pleasure.
1: The Pentagon has identified another U.S. soldier killed in action in recent days. Staff Sergeant Michael Emmanuel Swinton, age 30, of Fayetteville, North Carolina, died during the controlled detonation of an Iranian drone in northern Iraq on Saturday. The incident, which is under investigation, comes just one day after the Pentagon released the names of two other soldiers killed in the war over the weekend.
4: Staff Sergeant Swinton leaves behind a wife and two children. In a text exchange with the New York Times, his mother said her son had a contagious laugh. He was a true jokester, she wrote, who believed life was meant to be lived to the fullest.
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4: This is All Things Considered from NPR News. I'm Juana Summers.
1: And I'm Elsa Chang. It's been more than a week since renewed fighting between the U.S. and Iran began. And again, all eyes are on Pakistan to broker a breakthrough once more. High-level diplomatic talks are underway in Islamabad today as key Pakistani mediators try to save a crumbling interim agreement. As NPR's Dia Hadid reports from Islamabad, this is a remarkable turn of fortune for Pakistan's army chief and for his country.
9: A brass band plays for Iran's president. He was visiting in June, a gesture of thanks, after Pakistan mediated a memorandum of understanding that set off negotiations on a peace deal, even amid flaring clashes. Pakistan's Defence Minister Khwaja Asif says his country has a new role, peacemaker.
10: We have attained a very praiseworthy role, which is a clean break from...
9: A clean break from when, in his view, Pakistan was unfairly labelled a...
10: country which was identified with terrorism.
9: Arifa Noor is a columnist with Pakistani newspaper Dawn. In a cafe, she says, this was unexpected.
11: Pieces of the puzzle kept falling into place in a way that perhaps nobody could have predicted.
9: In fact, when Trump was re-elected, Pakistan's military government worried they'd pay a price for jailing the former Prime Minister, Imran Khan, in 2023. Khan had good relations with Trump in his first administration, and Trump confidant, Richard Grenell, demanded his release in now-deleted tweets.
12: Everybody was worried, actually.
9: Abdullah Khan heads the Pakistan Institute for Conflict and Security Studies. He says the military-backed government worked to get into Trump's good books, including by extraditing a man accused of involvement in the 2021 Kabul attack that killed more than a dozen service members during America's withdrawal from Afghanistan. Khan says that effort paid off. Trump thanked Pakistan in his first joint session of Congress in March last year.
13: And I want to thank especially the government of Pakistan for helping arrest this monster.
9: A few weeks later, events took another turn.
14: India struck multiple targets across Pakistan in the most extensive strikes in more than 50 years.
9: Pakistan caught Trump's attention as it fought back and claimed to have downed Indian fighter jets. After that days-long war, President Trump hosted Army Chief Field Marshal Asim Manir in the White House. Afterwards, he began calling him my favorite general. And Pakistan flattered a man who enjoys flattery.
15: Mr. President, I would like to salute you.
9: That's Prime Minister Shehbaz Sharif. In audio from the Associated Press last October, he announces,
15: I would like to nominate this great president for Nobel Peace Prize.
9: So by the time the US and Israel began their war on Iran in late February, columnist Noor says Pakistan was uniquely placed to play peacemaker.
11: There was nobody else who could have played this role.
9: She says the Army Chief Field Marshal Asim Manir worked to contain the war, to stop it from spreading. He tapped his newfound contacts at the White House alongside the Prime Minister, Shehbaz Sharif. And Iran, too, was short on friends, and Pakistan's Interior Minister, Mohsen Naqvi, was dispatched to Tehran. It helped that he was from Pakistan's large Shia minority. Shortly after the war began, Pakistan arranged a ceasefire between the US and Iran that has curbed the worst clashes. That was followed by April talks in Islamabad. They quickly collapsed, but Pakistani mediators kept trying. Then, in mid-June...
16: We just made a great settlement of the war with Iran.
9: Now, Khan, the security analyst, says Pakistan's emerged as a regional force and appears to be exploring defense agreements with smaller Gulf countries.
12: They're looking towards Pakistan because Americans failed to protect them during this war.
9: But Noor, the columnist, says while Pakistan looks outwardly strong...
11: There is no stability.
9: She says Munira's military-backed government has been quelling flaring protests with violence. In June, in clashes between protesters and police... 20 people were killed.
11: If the state is using violence, then it means its authority and legitimacy is already under question.
9: And she says that instability may erode Pakistan's gains. Dee Hadid, NPR News, Islamabad.
4: For the last decade, a 24/7 live stream of an eagle's nest about 90 miles east of Los Angeles has captivated people around the world, making occupants Jackie and Shadow into internet celebrities. Right now, an eagle suspected to be Jackie is at a wildlife rescue being evaluated for a possible illness or injury. But advocates are worried about a different, longer-term concern. Plans to develop the lakeshore near the nest. Biologists who study eagles say... it's complicated. From member station KVCR in San Bernardino, Madison Ahmet reports.
17: Tune into the live stream, and it feels like you're in the eagle's nest as Big Bear Lake shimmers bright blue about a mile away. On a recent morning, Shadow glided into the nest with a fish to share with his eaglets. The live stream's creator, the late Sandy Steers, always marveled at how they captivated audiences. Here she is standing close to their tree in January 2025.
18: it's almost like they know they're on a television show and they're putting on special skits all day long. And it's just hilarious.
17: 25 years ago, Steers helped found Friends of Big Bear Valley to stop a luxury housing and marina project on the lake's last undeveloped shore. In 2015, Steers started the Eagle live stream. It's helped spread the group's conservation message. The San Bernardino County Board of Supervisors recently approved the development project, but Friends of Big Bear Valley is still fighting it. They say it will create stressful noise and boat traffic at the Eagle's only undisturbed fishing spot and cut down trees where they perch to hunt. The owner and developer of the land, RCK Properties, declined an interview. But their project plans include protections for the eagles, like a neighborhood eagle watch, limitations on using the marina, and ongoing consultation with an arborist. Steers said those mitigations
18: during the homeowners association to police themselves and enforce the biological mitigation supposedly protecting bald eagles and the highly endangered plant species on this property.
17: That was her at a Board of Supervisors meeting last September. She died in February. But several independent eagle experts say that it's not clear that Jackie and Shadow would be negatively affected by this development. Biologists like Bill Bowerman of the University of Maryland College Park say the pair would probably be okay.
19: It sounds like the mitigation that has been proposed, you know, it sounds reasonable.
17: Bowerman says things like tree maintenance and closing the marina during the winter breeding season are what he'd do. In fact, he's authored similar conservation plans. He says the boat activity probably won't interfere much.
19: Most of the times they're fishing really early in the morning when people typically aren't there.
17: But Bowerman and other experts say they're concerned about the impact this development will have on eagles who aren't already established in this area. Peter Nye is a retired biologist from New York's Department of Environmental Conservation. He says development takes away habitat from eagles. Right now, that area is full of trees that eagles could nest in.
20: As long as that territory is maintained, that allows eagles to continue to perpetuate.
17: Friends of Big Bear Valley is engaged in one last-ditch effort to save this land. Just before Sandy Steers died, she negotiated a deal with RCK.
21: All right. So every so often we tend to lose the satellite signal from NPR, whether it's sunspots or what, you know, it's kind of beyond our control. 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And I am sure we'll have more programming to go back to right after this.
6: And we're here in our on-air resiliency fund campaign on Houston Public Media because we need to be ready before you need us. You don't want the sound and the news to go away like it did there for just a second. You need it all the time whenever you're, you know, the story's happening, a storm is happening. And this campaign exists because Houston Public Media over a year ago lost $2.2 million in annual federal support. And that funding cut is obviously very real for a station our size and any organization. It's funding that we're not going to get back.
7: And I think we just had to come clean, Michael. I think we got to say that we purposefully sabotage the feed so that we could come on here to ask you for more money to help us support it. No, but we do really appreciate the support that every single one of folks listening now do continually give and support this public media that we do. We still need about $483,000 to reach the goal. And I know that sounds like a lot, but every single gift gets us there, this public media that we do. We still need about $483,000 to reach the goal. And I know that sounds like a lot, but every single gift gets us

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1: 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And if you're able to, that is a beautiful thing because we're 100% community funded. And that's why we're here today asking you to take that extra step and make your gift. 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
0: Yeah, you mentioned voting and being informed. We're not here to tell you how to vote. That's not our job. We are here to tell you that there is a vote coming and what there is to vote on and all the different players who are involved in that and what's going on with that story. There's a new Harris County judge on the ballot this fall, redistricted congressional seats, dozens of other judges up for election. There's so much to take in, and we're one of the few sources out there that's going to tell you who these people are, what the races are, to help you be informed when you go to the ballot box. 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

0: PR. 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I'm Juana Summers in Washington.
1: And I'm Elsa Chang in Culver City, California. Ebola has been spreading for more than 2 months in the Democratic Republic of Congo, and health officials are not keeping up. The virus has killed almost 1,000 people and sickened more than 2,400. And most of these cases are not showing up on the radar of the World Health Organization. As NPR's Jonathan Lambert reports, that's making the response more difficult.
2: In mid-May, the first Ebola cases were confirmed in Rwampara and Mungwalu, two mining towns in the northeast. Since then, the outbreak has grown. Armand Sprecher is a physician with Doctors Without Borders. He's currently in DRC.
3: The outbreak is well spread. You can see that there are lots of dots on the map of varying sizes.
2: The biggest dots, representing the most cases, are near where it was first identified. But there are lots of smaller dots spread out across five provinces and separated by hundreds of miles.
3: That's a lot of territory.
2: This scope makes it hard to know exactly where the virus is spreading.
3: Our best way to know where the hidden virus is to keep track of known exposures. So that is, we find a sick person and say, who was in contact with that sick person, right? Who took care of them? Who did their laundry? Who touched them? Or who went to a burial where somebody had died of this?
2: Identifying those contacts, informing them of their exposure, and keeping tabs on them is known as contact tracing. In theory, it should be able to flag where the virus is and where it could go next. And it could help exposed people get care faster if needed.
3: It's labor intensive, but if you can do it well, you've got a really good handle on the outbreak.
2: But as of now, the WHO says they don't have a good handle on this outbreak. 80% of new cases are popping up outside of known contacts, says Nahid Bedelia.
4: That is an alarm bell for me.
2: She's an infectious disease physician at Boston University who treated Ebola patients during the West Africa outbreak of 2014.
4: I remember a moment during my deployment in Sierra Leone where I was coming out of an Ebola treatment unit, and one of our epidemiologists sat there and said, you know, there's thousands of people that need to be contact traced. And everybody in the room realized the gravity of that. And that's what I think is happening.
2: That high number could stem from contact tracers missing some contacts of known cases. More contact tracers would help, and the WHO says that 21,000 community workers are currently being trained. But Bedelia thinks the bigger issue is that there are whole chains of transmission that officials just don't know about until it's too late.
4: Probably a lot more cases that we're missing, and this means people are presenting much later to care.
2: Another problem is that many people just aren't able to or interested in coming to clinics. About two-thirds of deaths are occurring outside of the health system, according to WHO. Bahuma Tatanji is an infectious disease physician at Emory. She points to one major factor.
5: Lots of mistrust towards the medical science and the people who are investigating the outbreak, because there have been historical what is thought to be betrayals of those communities, which make them less likely to be trusting of contact tracers or people who are working to contain the outbreak.
2: Regaining that trust is difficult work, but Bedelia thinks recent developments could help.
4: I think that you can build trust by providing better care. And that better care can, of course, be access to potentially promising treatments.
2: There are no approved treatments for the kind of Ebola that's spreading, but clinical trials for two therapies, as well as a drug that could prevent exposed people from getting sick, are now underway. Bedelia hopes that could attract more people to seek help. Ultimately, that's what's needed to help patients survive and control the outbreak. Jonathan Lambert, NPR News.
0: Since the Trump administration reinstated a bombing campaign against Iran, at least three U.S. soldiers have been killed. This came after Iran began striking U.S. bases in the region again. It's leaving families of soldiers and sailors wondering what happens next. From where we have Steve Walsh with WHRO in Norfolk, Virginia. Hi, Steve.
6: How you doing?
0: Hey, I'm well. So, Steve, I understand you were recently waiting with family members at the port in Norfolk when USS Fort Lauderdale came home after a long deployment. Tell us what you saw and heard.
6: Right. So this was the homecoming for the amphibious transport ship, which carries sailors and Marines. They left Norfolk with the Iwo Jima Amphibious Ready Group last August, but they were the last of the ships to return, and they spent over 11 months on deployment. I should note they were down in the Caribbean, originally part of the effort to capture Venezuelan leader Nicolas Maduro, but they stayed in the region for months, including providing aid after the devastating earthquake there. So while a lot of the focus has been on Iran, these sailors were also out at sea for almost a year.
1: What did people you talked to say about how that affected their families, especially now as we're seeing the operations around Iran heating up again?
6: So I talked with Ensign Ryan Silver, who was waiting on the pier for his wife, Lieutenant Olivia Silver.
7: I think it's something you really have to experience in order to know. 11 months is easy to say, but if you think about what you were doing 11 months ago, it will likely feel like an eternity ago. And to do it without your favorite person in the world is not easy.
6: And by the way, he was holding a very large bouquet of flowers.
1: I mean, Steve, that just sounds really tough. It sounds like he has had enough of these long deployments.
6: Oh, yeah. They were both really ready for this to be over. On the other hand, Silver says the two of them are naval officers. They're both following the war in Iran. He says neither of them are deterred by the prospect of more long deployments.
7: Ultimately, we all signed up to support and defend the country. And if this is what the smart people higher up think that we need to do in order to keep defending the country, then we're here to do it.
1: And Steve, NPR has confirmed that the Department of Defense was slow walking news on casualties. What about communications for the families of these service members, particularly as they face these long deployments?
6: Well, you know, for one thing, these sailors are at sea a lot longer. Typically, carriers pull into port every month or so to resupply and let the crews decompress. But since Iran is striking U.S. bases in the Middle East, that has drastically limited the Navy's options. So part of the bombing campaign against Iran, the carrier USS Lincoln has spent more than 200 days at sea. That's more continuous time at sea than during the COVID-19 outbreak. Sailors say can say very little about what they've been doing during the months when they're away from home. Valerie Hepburn, she waited on the pier for her son, Justin Pless, who works in IT on the USS Fort Lauderdale. This was his first deployment, and he was gone for close to a year. She's worried about what's going to happen next.
8: Absolutely. It's scary because you just never know what's happening. Everything has been a shock. Every time something happens, we just don't know what direction we're going in this country. So, yeah, I'm a little afraid for him.
1: And finally, Steve, I just want to note that the slow flow of information from the Pentagon keeps coming up. As I understand, there hasn't been a press conference since May. Do we know why?
6: Yeah, since May. And no real reason given. And when it comes to what's next, I heard from some of these same sentiments from numerous families of sailors on other ships coming in and out of Naval Station Norfolk. They just don't know what to expect.
1: That's Steve Walsh reporting from Norfolk, Virginia. Thank you.
6: Thanks.

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1: And you're listening to Houston Public Media. Good afternoon. I'm Michael Haggerty with me, Joe Jacob, from the Houston Matters team. We're coming to you live right now because we're trying to raise $4.4 million to replace 2 years of financial support that was taken back from Congress last year. Hey, good news. We don't have to raise all $4.4 million today. We're just trying to raise this week $450,000 to finish out filling that gap. We know that's a long way to go still, but we've come a very long way. 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
1: You know, please don't assume that someone else has it covered for you. 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
2: And when something happens, we're the place you want to turn to get that information. 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
2: And I bring up this story every fundraiser. 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
6: And on the freeways, we have a problem on the South Loop. 610 eastbound direction, a wreck at Fannin, taking up the right lanes, and the backup kicks in after Main. We've had a remarkably strong hour this hour. Thank you so much for coming through, and help us over the finish line in the next 10 minutes by giving us a ring at 888-909-0887 or by going online if you don't care to really interact with anyone right now, and I wouldn't blame you at all. 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
0: This is All Things Considered from NPR News. I'm Ilse Chang.
7: And I'm Juana Summers. The child actor to pop star Pipeline has given us Olivia Rodrigo and Miley Cyrus and Britney Spears. And for a while, Ramona.
8: I've always loved reading celebrity memoirs of former child stars.
7: Author Rachel Lynn Solomon.
8: Because I think it says something about our society that when we talk about child stars, it's couched in, oh, but she's okay now, as though this is the rare exception, that someone is coming out of this seemingly unscathed. So my goal with this story was to give Ramona that agency back.
7: Ramona is the female lead of Solomon's new romance novel. She's had enough of the school of hard knocks and signs up for school, college, at age 26, where she has this one psychology professor named Nick who, well, it's a romance novel, and it is called Extracurricular. Author Rachel Lynn Solomon knows the whole student-professor taboo is an old trope, but her Ramona isn't exactly powerless.
8: She really needs to make a change in her life. She has spent 26 years living in the public eye. She has been subjected to abuse from her manager parents, from the world at large, from executives, and she has reached a state of complete and total burnout. And there's always been someone else pulling the strings and leaving the music industry. Mm-hmm. This is really the first independent choice she has ever made.
7: And her journey into the classroom and into academia is what leads us to Nick, her psychology professor. And the first moment in the book, when she initially walks into his classroom, he's pretty wary and dismissive of her, doesn't really take her ambition seriously. Tell us about Nick and about the dynamic in those early days.
8: So Nick is, he's mid-30s, he's recently divorced, and I wanted to paint him as kind of the opposite of the professor archetype. You know, you think of this stiff, starchy guy with the sweater vest and the elbow patches. Mm-hmm. I wanted him to be the kind of confident, easygoing, generally unrattleable professor who's just always kind of running around the classroom, just loves connecting with students, and yet she really gets under his skin.
7: Rachel, your book combines a couple of popular tropes. There's the age gap between Ramona and Nick, but there's also the fact that Nick is Ramona's professor. I wonder, what appeals to you about these kinds of romance stories where there's a little bit of, I don't know, a taste of the forbidden?
8: For sure. And I realize that these are two tropes that can be extremely polarizing to readers. Mm-hmm. And I think that's part of what makes them so appealing, because yes, they are forbidden, they are taboo, and my goal with this book was to take those two tropes and turn this relationship into something as tender and loving as possible. Because, I mean, as people will hopefully see in the book, consent and communication are absolutely at the forefront. Mm-hmm. And that's just non-negotiable for me as a romance author, and especially when dealing with these tropes. But because Ramona is reclaiming a lot of her agency, and because they are at this power imbalance at the beginning, he is so used to being in control in his classroom. That's his domain. And then she comes charging in there, kind of going into his office, messing up his books, and he is completely taken aback. And they are both kind of grappling for power. You know, she comes from this world where she's famous, she's rich. It's not a typical age gap where she doesn't have any power. Mm-hmm. But I think as time goes on, it reveals that they are very perfectly matched for each other, because they're able to open up and be vulnerable in a way that they haven't with anyone else.
4: You recently wrote a piece about a one-line review that this book received, and I want to read that review so we can get into it. The review says, "The hottest thing a man can do is go to therapy." And first of all, I just want to say facts, but let's talk about how this relates to Nick and Ramona.
8: Yes. So because Nick has recently gone through a divorce, he has been in therapy. Literally the very first line of his first chapter is about him recently having gone to a therapy session. So he's set up for success in that he is learning how to process his emotions. But he's also very wary of how he appears to other people in that he doesn't want to burden them with those emotions. We learn early on he only allows himself a very reasonable 10 minutes per day to wallow because he doesn't want to bother anyone. Mm-hmm. And Ramona really encourages him to feel his feelings. And then Ramona has also spent quite a lot of time in therapy, unpacking the trauma she has dealt with, you know, as a result of her career, as a result of some of her past relationships. And actually, in one of their first scenes together, they both kind of make a joke about being in therapy mm-hmm. and about most of Los Angeles being in therapy. And I think they've really developed a lot of skills that enable them to slowly take off their masks and stop performing around the other person.
4: Hmm. You've made the case that romance novels are sort of the perfect place to explore mental health. Why do you think that is?
8: I think a huge part of that reason is, with a romance novel, one of the only rules is that you need to have either a happily ever after or a happy for now. So when readers pick up the book, they know that they are guaranteed that no matter what kind of trauma, you know, what kind of suffering you inflict on the characters, they will be together in the end. And with, you know, how messy and stressful and horrible the world can be, so many readers want that escapism. And I mean, first of all, it feels like just an honor to be able to provide that that joy and that light to someone. But with regard to mental health, I think that, first of all, people are always wanting to see themselves in books, and they want to see that they can have this wild escapist love story no matter what is going on in their brain and how it's working. But yeah, I think it's really, romance novels are a soft place to land. And when you pick up a romance novel, or when I'm writing a romance novel, I feel like I'm making a promise to the reader that I might explore some difficult topics, but I will do it in a safe space. And mm-hmm. I will hopefully make them feel seen and understood in that they are worthy of love.
4: I know that you used to work in public radio in Seattle, and one of your previous books, The X-Talk, was actually set at a public radio station in the Pacific Northwest. So I wonder, are there things that you took away from your time in journalism that help you now as a fiction writer?
8: Yes. I mean, I think the major thing is that I'm so much less scared to reach out to people asking to interview them. mm-hmm. I was a very shy, very unconfident teenager. And then going to college and studying journalism, I had to cold call people and ask if I could talk to them for the student newspaper. Sometimes it wasn't even calling, it was showing up in person. And I'm also 4'10", so even I'm intimidated by pretty much everyone. So unfortunately, I didn't get to talk to any pop stars for this book, but or you're a psychology professor. Can I pick your brain about your job for a few minutes? And that always, I think, gives my books that extra bit of realism, I hope. Yeah, I think that if I didn't have that background, I don't know, I might still be that shy, awkward person typing away at their laptop at the back of the coffee shop. And now, you know, I might still be doing that, but maybe my posture is a little straighter. My head is a little higher. So it's giving me a lot of confidence.
4: We've been speaking with Rachel Lynn Solomon. Her new book, Extracurricular, is out now. Rachel, thank you.
8: Thank you. I had such a blast.

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2: 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Back out to the South Loop. Looks like they just cleared the wreck on the eastbound side of 610 and Fannin. You're going to be on the brakes after Maine.
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2: We'll have a low around 80 overnight, back up to 104 for the high tomorrow, and we'll be under an excessive heat warning as a result. 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
5: So here we are, 5 months later. The strait is closed. The ceasefire hasn't just disintegrated. This war is now spiraling out of control again.
6: Defense Secretary Pete Hegseth faced the Senate today requesting more money to fund the Iran war.
0: For Tuesday, July 21st, this is All Things Considered from NPR News.
6: I'm Juana Summers.
0: And I'm Ilsa Chang. The White House announced new 50% tariffs on a variety of Canadian goods this week.
6: The president claims Canada has discriminated against the U.S. in key industries.
7: No one has retaliated against us except China and Canada, so we're taking a targeted measure to counter that retaliation.
0: And NPR's Bobby Carter brings us the best R&B entries from this year's Tiny Desk Contest.
8: It's just really, really cool to see these artists enter time after time and reimagine themselves and also reimagine their sets and also just evolve as artists.
6: And how one Southern school is working to draw more men into nursing careers.
0: Now news.
9: Live from NPR News in Washington, I'm Ryland Barton. Defense Secretary Pete Hegseth says the Iran war has cost $37.5 billion so far. Pentagon officials are facing questions and protests this hour at a Senate hearing about the supplemental budget package to fund the military and aid to farmers. General Dan Kane says the U.S. is facing military challenges in the Middle East and across the world.
10: It is an imperative that Americans understand that the character of war is changing. Advances in technology are fundamentally and irreversibly changing the way we fight, which necessitates capital to properly arm America's military.
9: In recent days, the Pentagon announced 3 more Americans died in the Iran war, bringing the U.S. death toll to 17. More than 100 American service members have been injured since early July. The U.S. Senate Intelligence Committee has advanced President Trump's nominee to be the next spy chief. Jay Clayton refused to acknowledge Joe Biden's 2020 election victory during a confirmation hearing last week. He'll need a majority of the 100-member Senate to be confirmed to the position overseeing the 18 agencies in the U.S. intelligence community. A U.S. attorney in Seattle is suing over his removal. NPR's Kerry Johnson reports he was appointed by federal judges this month, only to be fired by President Trump the same day.
11: Roger Rogoff is a former federal prosecutor and county judge in Washington State. The federal district court there named him the U.S. attorney in Seattle last week to fill a long-standing vacancy. But less than an hour after Rogoff's swearing in, President Trump fired him. Now Rogoff is suing to get the job back. arguing Trump violated the Constitution's appointments clause and exceeded his authority under a federal vacancies statute. It's the latest flashpoint over the president's effort to install interim U.S. attorneys and do an end run around the Senate confirmation process. The Justice Department says Rogoff's firing was within the president's power, and the district court did not consult with DOJ on the selection. Carrie Johnson, NPR News.
9: Authors are celebrating the success of a landmark class action lawsuit over the use of their work to train Anthropic's AI chatbots, NPR's Chloe Veltman reports.
12: Attorneys involved say it's the largest copyright infringement settlement to date. The authors of more than 480,000 books are entitled to receive about $3,000 for each infringed work used to train Anthropic's models. Authors Andrea Bartz, Charles Graeber, and Kirk Wallace Johnson sued Anthropic in 2024. Authors Guild Director of Policy and Advocacy, Umair Kazi, says he welcomes the outcome.
13: And we are looking forward to the commencement of the distribution process so authors can start getting paid.
12: Anthropic did not respond to our request for comment. Chloe Veltman, NPR News.
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14: Live from News 88.7 in Houston, I'm Gail DeLauder. Governor Abbott has ordered state agencies to crack down on birth tourism. That's a practice of helping non-citizens travel to the U.S. for the purpose of giving birth, so their kids can get U.S. citizenship. The Migration and Policy Institute's Julia Gillette says it doesn't happen a lot and isn't clear how the state would enforce a rule.
15: There's nothing in the law that says that somebody can't come to the United States as a tourist when they're pregnant. We had a member of our World Cup team who was born in the United States just by accident because the airline decided that the soccer player's mom was too pregnant to get on a plane to go back home, even though that was her intention to go back home and give birth.
14: Abbott's order follows a ruling by the U.S. Supreme Court upholding birthright citizenship. 2 weeks after ICE agents shot and killed Lorenzo Salgado Araujo, protesters disrupted today's Houston City Council meeting, chanting justice for Lorenzo. HPD detained two people, but Mayor Whitmire says he ordered their release. I'm Gail DeLauder, News 88.7.
16: 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I'm Michael Haggerty, along with Micho Jacob. $2.2 million. That's how much Houston Public Media lost just last year in federal funding. 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
2: Out on the road, second stall of the afternoon at the same location, southbound East Sam at the Ship Channel Bridge, left lane taken up. 97 with a heat index of 101 right now here at the UH campus at 406.
6: This is All Things Considered from NPR News. I'm Juana Summers in Washington.
19: And I'm Elsa Chang in Culver City, California. Today, Defense Secretary Pete Hegseth was on Capitol Hill asking Congress for billions of dollars to fund the war with Iran. It is the first public hearing on this war since May, with the U.S. now in its 10th day in a row of bombing Iran and four Americans dying in the past week as fighting has intensified. Lawmakers finally had a chance to press this administration on its strategy and on this funding request.
20: This request is an urgent, necessary injection of resources to address the immediate needs of our department.
6: That is Defense Secretary Pete Hegseth speaking to the Senate Appropriations Committee today, asking for tens of billions of those funds urgently as the war escalates. It is the first time in more than 2 months that the Trump administration is giving an accounting on the state of the war.
21: But senators, irrespective of our differing views about the military operations, the fact remains that there are must-pay bills and urgent requirements facing the department that affect the ability of our troops to be well-trained and, more broadly, of the U.S. military to deter and defend against potential aggressors worldwide.
19: That was Republican Susan Collins of Maine, the committee chair. Senators had all kinds of questions for Hegseth about the size of the request, where the money would go, and about the administration's shifting goals for the war. Democrats like Vice Chair Patty Murray told Hegseth.
1: So I'll be blunt. The truth is your request does not make a lot of sense.
19: And question the contradictory narratives about Iran's capabilities and who controls the Strait of Hormuz. Senator Jack Reed of Rhode Island was even more direct.
3: We're talking about a war you started, not a situation in which oil was flowing freely. There was no conflict. We weren't losing personnel as a result of Iranian actions. So your fallback to the Biden administration is just a very, very obvious excuse for what I think is probably, as you described so often, gross negligence.
19: NPR's Quill Lawrence is on the line to help us unpack some of this. Hi there.
22: Hi.
19: So, Quill, we just there heard some of the more testy exchanges from this hearing. What struck you most?
22: Well, straight from their opening statements, I have to say that neither General Kane nor Secretary Hegseth mentioned Iran at all in their opening. And this has to be noted, Secretary Hegseth didn't, I didn't hear him mention the casualties over the weekend. The senators who opened the hearing and General Kane did offer their condolences. I don't know how much to make of that fact, but it's a fact. When the questions started, they were pretty bluntly dodged by the secretary and even the chairman. You heard Democrat Patty Murray just a second ago. She later asked Hegseth about President Trump's proposed toll on traffic through the Strait of Hormuz, asking who talked the president out of it. And Hegseth's answer was that the U.S. is blocking Iran's ports. Murray quoted Hegseth himself saying a few months ago that Iran's missiles were destroyed. And Hegseth's answer to that was that Iran is at its weakest point in 47 years. So they were fairly well talking past each other. Mm-hmm. Republicans, very few of them even asked questions about the war. They focused on other budget issues, except it has said, as you mentioned, Louisiana Republican John Kennedy, who scolded Hegseth and General Kane for not answering questions. He said the topic was as serious as four heart attacks and a stroke, and he wanted straight answers.
19: So it sounds to me like we didn't get much new information on what was going to be the first chance in months. We'll just note here, there has been no Pentagon briefing since May. Do you think that the senators know what's happening with Iran?
22: I don't think they do. Several senators have complained about a dearth of information coming out of the Department of Defense. The real Pentagon press corps was kicked out last year, including NPR. A military official who's not authorized to speak publicly confirmed to NPR that the Pentagon is slow-walking information about wounded troops, for example. And the DoD spokesman yesterday confirmed that there have been 100 wounded in just the past 2 weeks. And that came out under some pressure from the press. Mm-hmm. And the same with some former military officers. They tell me they're in the dark. They don't know how much damage has been done to bases in the region, to U.S. bases. They don't know how many aircraft have been lost on those bases. So it's very hard to draw lessons, for example, about how to defend against drones without these facts.
19: Yeah. And meanwhile, the war with Iran continues to escalate. 10 straight days of bombardment and 4 Americans at least killed over the weekend. And still no new information about how that happened?
22: Right. President Trump said today that some Iranian missiles had somehow slipped through, he said. And he seemed to suggest that the U.S. wasn't maybe in control of those missile defense systems on that base in Jordan. But the soldiers who died were all assigned to air defense teams.
19: I mean, Quill, this war started with regime change. Then it was about keeping Iran from a nuclear weapon. And now it seems to be mostly about opening the Strait of Hormuz, which was not closed before the war. Help us understand.
22: Yes, I mean, these Democratic Senator Murray listed those reasons given by the White House in her opening statement. And the president's statements over the past 5 months have sometimes been ignored or quickly walked back, like his suggestion to put a U.S. toll on traffic in the Strait of Hormuz. Or they've been contradictory, like ceasefire deals being dead, but also still under negotiation. And many Democrats on the committee pointed out that whatever rationale for the war, as it evolves, none of these have landed well with the American people, certainly not well enough to understand why Americans are dying albeit in relatively small numbers. But these are young soldiers who've died over the weekend. Yeah. You know, Private Isabella Gonzalez was just 19 years old.
6: Mm. NPR's Quill Lawrence, thanks.
22: Thank you.
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16: You can do that at HoustonPublicMedia.org/donate or 888-909-0887. I'm Michael Haggerty along with Micho Jacob, both of us on the Houston Matters team. We're here in our on-air resiliency fund campaign because Houston Public Media, maybe you've heard us say, lost $2.2 million in annual federal support about a year ago. 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That funding cut, I mean, that's real for any organization, for our station, and it's funding that we're not going to get back. So we're here to just raise that money so we can keep doing what we do, which is serve you with news and information.
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16: Yeah, you might think, hey, I don't have a lot to give. Well, we've been chipping away bit by bit. I mean, that $4.4 million, that is a lot of money, but basically we just have the $0.4 left to raise, as Mitchell said, $450,000 to raise. So because you value this service and want it to continue to serve you and the rest of the community, chip in what you can, help us take that next baby step, and we've been adding those up with everyone else in the community over the last year plus to raise that money and get it done so we can move on and keep serving you. Here's what you have to do. 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
17: And we have to thank Ann Whitlock and Michael Skelly for doubling your gift right now. 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Is that just like a gimmick? But it's true. It really does. Every time, if you're coming with $25, they're going to match it. 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
16: Yeah, it shows that just how we piece this all together. 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
17: Michael, funny story. I got into public media because I am not good at math, but I can write, and that's why I am here. But thank you for being able to do math, to all of you and the folks that work here behind the scenes every day, helping us do these fundraisers, doing all the math and economics that it takes to make this station tick. Because we have microphones, we have studios, we have reporters going out into the field now with phones to record. We have hotspots and microphones. It all takes a little bit of money to make this happen. And so we really value your support to do all of that and to have professional, well-reported, because there's also editing. We're not just looking at a rumor or something that we'll see online or on Reddit or something like that. We certainly go there and check to see what's going on, but we will research, make sure, verify the stories before they come to you. Everything is edited. Even the scripts we're reading right now, we have folks that are looking at to make sure we're saying the proper thing. 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
2: It's 419 on News 88.7, and out on the freeways, we've got a problem. Heading out on the North Freeway, northbound 45, a grain's taking up the center lanes. 97 Fahrenheit, 36 Celsius, respective heat index values, 101 and 38 right now, and here's David Tillman.
0: A big heat ridge has prompted a heat advisory for today and an extreme heat warning for tomorrow, and then we're going to be dealing with the effects of Bertha as we head into about Thursday or so. This evening, temperatures are going to be really hot, falling from 96 at 7 p.m. down to 91 at 10. There's extreme heat warning that goes into effect at 11 a.m. as we head into your Wednesday. It's weather watch for Wednesday. We'll be following thunderstorms as well. I'm ABC 13 meteorologist David Tillman for News 88.7.
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8: It's All Things Considered from NPR News. I'm Scott Detrow.
19: And I'm Elsa Chang. Arizona is holding primary elections today. It is the only state doing so, and it's home to several congressional races that could help determine the balance of power in the U.S. House. Now, even though the economy is top of mind for many voters in other places, the big story in Arizona's Republican primary has been which candidate received President Trump's endorsement. Wayne Shutsky of member station KJZZ in Phoenix joins us now. Hi, Wayne.
23: Hello.
19: Okay, so of the 18 congressional districts across the country that are considered like true toss-ups, two of them are in Arizona, right? So how is President Trump's endorsement coming into play for Republicans who want to represent those districts?
23: Well, Trump's influence has really defined the race in Congressional District 1. This is a affluent Phoenix area district where Congressman David Schweikert has successfully fended off Democrats for years. Mm-hmm. But he left to run for governor, and now the frontrunner on the Republican side is former NFL kicker Jay Feely, who was propelled to that position by Trump's endorsement. And Trump and Turning Point actually convinced Feely to get out of that race, this race in a nearby safe Republican district, to pave the way for their chosen candidate there. And Feely's facing Joseph Chaplick, who's a former lawmaker, also a very MAGA candidate. So both Chaplick and Feely are really in support of the Trump agenda. So we're not really seeing any policy differences. Instead, we're just seeing kind of a personality attacks type of campaign going on.
19: Oh, great. Fun. Okay, so what about the other competitive House race there in Arizona?
23: Yeah, that's CD6 in southern Arizona near Tucson and a lot of rural areas down there. It's represented by Juan Ciscomani, a Republican with Trump's endorsement. He actually didn't face a primary challenge, but he's already being attacked by Democrats over his ties to Trump and that endorsement, and especially his support of the Big Beautiful Bill because of the effects it has on SNAP food assistance funding, Medicaid, funding for rural hospitals. And he's actually already being hit with attacks by his likely Democratic opponent on that topic, who also didn't face a primary challenge. And so that's kind of giving us a little look into what a general election could look like for some of these Trump-backed candidates in these competitive districts.
10: Yeah. I know that you've also been reporting on a competitive primary in a safe Republican district. This is east of Phoenix. So I imagine that's a real test, right, of the kind of influence Trump's endorsement could have. Can you tell us more about that contest?
23: Yeah. So as I said, this is that district where Trump actually convinced Jay Feely to move into the competitive CD1 to pave the way for Mark Lamb. He's a former county sheriff in the community, and he's now kind of the front runner there with Trump's endorsement and Feely getting out of the race. And Trump's endorsement has also provided a lot of protection for the Lamb campaign because the Arizona Republic, our paper of record out here, has done some extensive reporting on a sexting scandal involving Lamb where he's accused of kind of pursuing extramarital relationships and that kind of thing. So all of that has caught the attention of some Republican voters like Dennis Poulin. I spoke with him at an event hosted by Daniel Keenan, who's a local home builder running against Lamb in the primary.
11: I have a philosophy of in my life that behavior never lies. So if what you say and what you do is in conflict, well, then that's a problem.
23: But it's still unclear whether those concerns will actually eat into Lamb's support because of the president's endorsement. You know, he's denied the allegations. The president recently doubled down on the endorsement. And some other voters I heard from just believe the scandal is kind of a smear campaign going after this Trump-aligned guy. And many politicos out here still expect Lamb to walk away with it just because he's so well-known in the area and that endorsement might just be too much to overcome.
10: That is Wayne Shutsky of KJZZ in Phoenix. Thank you so much, Wayne.
23: Yeah, thank you for having me.
12: Usher, Leon Thomas, Jill Scott, Babyface. NPR's Tiny Desk series has hosted some incredible R&B artists over the years. And on top of that, our NPR music colleagues are always on the lookout for new talent through the annual Tiny Desk contest. This year, more than 6,000 independent artists submitted their work to the contest. And today, host and series producer Bobby Carter is here to share the best R&B entries. Hey, Bobby.
13: What's happening, Scott? How are you, man?
12: I am good. I'm ready to get sultry with some R&B.
13: Let's talk about it.
12: What stood out to you this year?
13: You know, I noticed this year that so many genres had a little splash of R&B in it. And that's just happening in the music industry as a whole right now. A lot of pop music is R&B coded. But one of the big standouts this year is by this woman by the name of Kennedy Ryan. And she had a song called Ego.
24: I just met my ego. She been knocking at my door. Said what for? Got a message I don't think you should ignore.
13: When you watch the video, it brings it all together. But she's like, as far as I'm concerned, her first entry. And if she's entered before, this is the first time she's hit my radar. But she's so dynamic, so much energy, and I just loved her voice. And it's a song that really, really sticks in your head and really, really catchy. So I love that entry.
12: It definitely popped out.
13: Yeah. Kennedy, if you're listening, enter again because we're watching.
12: All right. Who else caught your ear?
13: Regia, who's been really, really consistent. She played a song this year called Earth.
12: I like the guitar in there.
13: The guitar and the thing that stood out to me, obviously, Regia's been entering for the past few years, and she's been on our radar for quite a minute. But I love artists like her because we're watching them develop with each passing year, vocally, lyrically. I love how she introduced the tabla, this drum, into her sound this year. It's just really, really cool to see these artists enter time after time and reimagine themselves and also reimagine their sets and also just evolve as artists. It's been really, really cool to see. And Regia, again, enter again. But that song, Earth, made a huge impression on me. I couldn't stop singing that song.
12: Those two songs were great. Is there one song that rose to the top for you?
13: Oof. I tell you what, man.
9: a song called Aurora by Ella Faye really, really made an impression on me.

0: young students just getting together in a room on a couch and just harmonies that just blew you away. Listen, R&B has come a long way in this contest, and there's so much great discoveries that we've run into this year. I'm really, really happy with the way that R&B showed up and showed out this year.
1: 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Thank you so much.
0: Thank you, Scott.
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5: And that's why we're here today. 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
4: Every single contribution helps us inch closer to that goal. 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And Micho, why is right now especially a good time to contribute?
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1: Yeah, Mincha, that's journalism that you did. You went downstairs to the source and got it confirmed for you. That's what our reporters are doing every single day, going out and finding out information, verifying it, so that you don't have to. You're busy. You got plenty going on. So these folks are real people in Houston living and working here in the community they serve, finding out answers for you so that you don't have to, and you can learn about what's going on in your community and make decisions based on that. How many miles do you think public media has traveled with you over the years? How many places has it gone with you? We heard from a listener, David, who said he has been a News 88.7 listener for some 20 years. NPR has been a part of his daily commute that entire time. 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
0: And, you know, I'm admittedly a big public radio nerd. I grew up listening to that theme song every morning, you know, dun, dun, dun, dun. It just still, I'm like, oh, it's time to get up. 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
1: Just so we don't get angry emails. 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
1: That's the afternoon one, but yes.
0: That was the test.
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5: 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I'm Elsa Chang in Culver City, California.
6: And I'm Juana Summers in Washington. The White House announced new 50% tariffs on a wide array of Canadian goods this week. It ratchets up the tension between the two countries, all while they and Mexico are set to renegotiate the U.S.-Mexico-Canada Agreement, or USMCA Trade Pact. NPR White House correspondent Daniel Kurtzleben is here to explain it all. Hi there.
7: Hey there.
6: Danielle, start by telling us about the tariffs. What is being tariffed and why?
7: Well, the White House has been straightforward in saying these new tariffs are a way of getting back at Canada. Here was U.S. Trade Representative Jamison Greer on CNBC

0: see today.
1: The types of things we're doing are overdue. No one has retaliated against us except China and Canada, so we're taking a targeted measure to counter that retaliation.
0: So in other words, the U.S. tariffed Canadian goods, Canada retaliated, and now the U.S. is itself retaliating, using a section of a 1930 law that's never been used for tariffs before. And in that spirit of retaliation, some of these tariffs are at least somewhat tit for tat. Some Canadian provinces have banned the sale of U.S. alcoholic beverages, for example, so now the U.S. wants to tariff Canadian alcohol. Canada has also long had these restrictive quotas on dairy imports, and that was even before Trump and his tariffs. So here, the U.S. is tariffing some Canadian dairy goods. But importantly, these new tariffs aren't in effect yet. That happens a month from now.
2: Now, Danielle, you said that some tariffs are tit for tat. What other goods are targeted?
0: Well, in response to Canadian tariffs on U.S. cars, the administration has a wide range of products they're targeting. There's some types of plywood, essential oils, even tulip bulbs. I mean, really, across these different tariff proclamations, there are long, very specific lists of goods. For example, digging through, I noticed a few very Canadian pieces of sports equipment being tariffed: hockey sticks, ice skates, and fishing rods. But that brings me to something important. There's a wide range of goods being tariffed, and at 50%, which is high. But it's still not a huge amount of goods.
2: Okay, so how much is being tariffed?
0: Well, Greer's office said that this covers $20 billion worth of goods, which is around 5% of Canadian exports to the U.S. And really, if you look at the biggest exports to the U.S., many of those were already being tariffed, or they're specifically carved out here, like energy and potash. That's a type of fertilizer. And the administration has already tariffed aluminum and some lumber and furniture from all over the world. Now, that doesn't mean these tariffs aren't meaningful. Specific industries and businesses could be very much hurt by a 50% tariff.
2: So why is the Trump administration doing this?
0: You know, I asked Kathleen Clausen this. She's a professor at Georgetown University Law School, and her answer was simple.
3: I think about them as leverage in the USMCA negotiations, because these are areas that have been irritants for the bilateral relationship.
0: Now, the first Trump administration, you may remember, negotiated the USMCA as a replacement for NAFTA. And now they're likely hoping these new tariffs will help them get concessions. And again, there's a month until these go into effect.
2: I do have to ask you, though, about the politics here. I mean, this is all happening while Americans are worried about the economy as the Iran war keeps gas prices high. And of course, tariffs raise prices, too. So politically speaking, why would the administration do this?
0: You know, it's hard to say because they haven't explicitly talked about the politics. Now, again, they have said this is to get back at Canada. And also, if these tariffs work as leverage, Trump may be able to claim some sort of a win in USMCA negotiations. But this is not the end. Earlier this year, the Supreme Court, of course, struck down a bunch of Trump's tariffs, and he's continuing to try to replace them using multiple other laws. And some of those new tariffs may be coming very, very soon.
2: NPR White House correspondent Daniel Kurtzleben, thank you.
0: Yeah, thank you.
4: A federal civil rights lawsuit is challenging the development of a whites-only community in Arkansas. As Jacqueline Froelich reports, this segregated settlement is quite possibly the first like it since Jim Crow segregation.
5: There's a gated community exclusively for white people in the northeastern Ozarks. It's called Return to the Land. Stretching across 160 acres, it was founded by white segregationists Eric Orwell and Peter Seary. Orwell says on his YouTube channel, these communities are needed or white civilization faces extinction.
6: It will be a relic rotting in the ground until some future archaeologist goes back to take a look, if that even happens, or we're just full on Planet of the Apes.
5: Referring to a 1968 sci-fi movie showing primates ruling over human atomic bomb survivors, Orwell's plans are being challenged by Michelle Walker, a St. Louis realtor. She applied to Return to the Land last year to purchase a property stake as an investment. In court documents, she said she was rejected for having Jewish roots, a black husband, and biracial children. So she filed a civil rights fair housing complaint claiming discrimination based on race and religion. Her lawyer is John Relman. He's founding partner of fair housing firm Relman Colfax, who's suing the white separatist group.
7: I would think that anybody would look at this and say, this is about as clear as an example of discrimination, of just blatant, brazen, open discrimination that there can be.
5: Roman says Walker was alarmed by the racial and religious requirements imposed by Return to the Land. So she's claiming financial and emotional harm and seeks compensation. Return to the Land was registered 3 years ago as a private membership association. Orwell says they sell memberships and not property or real estate directly, which he says exempts the group from the Federal Fair Housing Act. He denied Walker's claim on X and is asking for donations to protect his new, quote, neighborhood, which he likens to an intentional community.
6: She's attacking us. She's threatening white children with homelessness, because if they win this lawsuit and we're forced to sell this land, the white children living here will not have homes.
5: Segregated American communities trace back to so-called sundown towns of the Jim Crow era, forcing blacks in particular to leave white areas before dark, says Kathleen Ballou. She's a white power historian at Northwestern University.
8: And you can see this in the Return to the Land website materials, where they're talking about shared heritage, shared belief system, and a sort of looming sense of apocalypse as a reason for bringing together people who are white in a restricted space.
5: Ballou says the current political climate may be contributing to a more emboldened white power movement.
8: The mechanisms for prosecution have been largely defanged by the Trump administration. The FBI is not monitoring these groups the way that it was.
5: Return to the Land is represented by attorney Jonathan Gross. He represented rioters charged in the January 6, 2021 attack on the U.S. Capitol and is a former Trump appointee to the U.S. Department of Justice, where he served on the president's weaponization team. Gross did not respond to a request for an interview. For NPR News, I'm Jacqueline Froelich in Fayetteville, Arkansas.

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1: And you're listening to it on Houston Public Media News 88.7. I'm Michael Haggerty, along with my Houston Matters colleague, Micho Jacob, this hour, as we continue our on-air resiliency fund campaign, because we need to be ready before you need us, before the next storm, before election night, before the next story that you're trying to understand. We want to be here for you, so be here for us so we can turn around and serve you right back. 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
2: We still need about $445,000 to reach that goal and ensure that this station is here well into the future, and every gift that you make right now helps us get just that much closer to the goal.
1: 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You might think, you know, that's a lot of money, $450,000. Well, we raised the other $4 million in the last year, so we can do that, raise that last 0.4 of the $4.4 million with your contribution and a few others. And Micho, right now is a great time for people to do that.
2: Yes, because you only have about 15 minutes left to get your gift doubled. 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So that means $100 that becomes $200. And if you make a monthly gift of, say, $50, that is $100 for an entire year that we will receive every month. 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We're keeping everybody informed on what's going on at City Hall, not only in Houston, but also in Galveston and in Sugar Land. 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
1: You know, there are a lot of things that we tune in or watch or have on in the background of our lives, and Houston Public Media is more than just one of those things, but we can be one of those things. 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We all do a lot of driving, pretty much. 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Jeremy, a Houston Public Media listener, told us that he counted on Houston Public Media, has counted on it since high school, and he counted on it through college, commuting to and from class. 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
4: 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And as a reminder that we are indeed in hurricane season, we're keeping an eye on Tropical Storm Bertha as it marches west to along the Gulf. And it's that kind of coverage that your contributions pay for here at HoustonPublicMedia.org. And right now, your gift is matched dollar for dollar thanks to Ann Whitlock and Michael Skelly. And on the roads, we have wrecks westbound 225 at Center Street, northbound 45 at Greens in the center lanes, and still have that stall reported on the East Ham southbound direction at the Ship Channel Bridge. It's 450.
5: What's going on with the AI bond binge? 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I'm Megan McCarty-Carino.
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5: The big tech companies driving the AI boom are expected to spend more than $700 billion on data center infrastructure this year. And they're increasingly looking to debt to finance this spending spree. Amazon, Alphabet, Meta, and Oracle have been issuing corporate bonds at a scale the industry has never seen. To explain what this means, we're joined by Julie Osk, a tech analyst at Osk Advisory.
7: What's happening right now is it feels like there's just insatiable demand for AI, or what we call these tokens or massive compute power. And so when that comes and there isn't enough supply, then the CapEx amongst these hyperscalers has been growing dramatically, especially among the largest in the world. For example, if you look at Alphabet's CapEx for fiscal year 2023, it was closer to $32 billion. And for fiscal year 2025, it was already up to $91 billion. And that's looking to almost double for this year. So some of the original budgets that may have been in place even 1 to 2 years ago are no longer going to suffice. So these companies are looking to alternative plans. According to the Wall Street Journal, these large tech companies have already issued $244 billion in bonds just this year, with Amazon, NVIDIA, and SpaceX releasing $75 billion of that just in the month of June.
5: I think a lot of people are probably at least loosely aware of these companies, performance on the stock market. These are very valuable companies. The stock can also, though, be kind of volatile. What does it mean for them to now be such big bond issuers to have to be kind of paying attention to interest rates?
7: So, I think on one hand, and I think this is one of these things, Megan, where in some ways it's a fluid situation. These tech companies have been doing really well for a lot of years. So their cost of capital is fairly low. It's not much higher than it would be for the U.S. government, right? So if the U.S. government has bonds at 3.5%, these companies can issue it at 5%. And so they are benefiting from having high credit scores and a relatively low cost of capital. However, they still need to pay attention to what the interest rates are, because for a number of different reasons, due to inflation and some volatility, the interest rates are starting to go up. And the cost of the capital is beginning to creep up for some of these companies because there's more uncertainty going on in the AI market. And really, how much demand is there when we're building assets that aren't going to be online for 2, 3, 4, 5 years?
5: Even if investors could be totally confident in the trajectory of the AI boom, which of course they can't, but even if they could, is there just a risk in kind of the sheer amount of bonds that are being issued and over again?
7: Yeah, I think you're absolutely dead on. There's a supply and demand. There's absolutely demand to get into and get something and be part of the growth of AI. And there's a lot of pent-up demand, I think, today, right, to get in on the game and to benefit from how AI may lift all markets. But as they raise more money, the cost of borrowing that capital is going up for some of them. There's risks of buying too much now and not waiting to see what happens.
5: That was Julie Osk of Osk Advisory. Livy Burdett produced this episode. I'm Megan McCarty-Carino, and that's Marketplace Tech. This is APM.
1: And this is Houston Public Media, HPM. We are here in our resiliency fundraising campaign here at the Houston Public Media Studios. I'm Michael Haggerty with Micho Jacob, both of us from Houston Matters. 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
2: And we've got that opportunity still going. 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And, you know, it goes such a long way. And I have to say, you know, personally, thank you to the listeners for being able to fund this work. We get to do very amazing things. A couple of weeks ago, I got to go visit the TSU spaceport facility where they're training pilots on the ground. We get to go talk to all sorts of very interesting people. Michael, you were just speaking to an astronaut, right?
1: Yeah, just in the last week, and right as we've been talking, I've been editing a conversation with a doctor who goes around the world to war zones to help children.
2: Yeah, and that's just such an amazing thing to be able to do. So thank you for giving us that ability to do that and then bring those stories to you in a very personal and intimate way. That's the beauty of this media. You can listen to it, really take it in, hear long, in-depth stories. These are not 30-second stories. These are, you know, often 10 minutes, 15 minutes on Houston Matters. You know, Craig will say, hey, how long do you need for this story? You need 15 minutes? You can do it. 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
1: Okay, listen. 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
2: And you don't have to give. 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
4: 5 o'clock here on your NPR station, News 87. And on the freeway, Stillham, are two wrecks from about 10 minutes ago. One of them westbound 225 at Center Street. That is now solid from Underwood. And northbound 45 at Greens. Couple of center lanes blocked with a wreck there.
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4: Still have that heat advisory in effect for another 3 hours. After that, sunset at 8:21, clear and warm overnight with a low around 80. Tomorrow's sunrise at 6:35, and we get a little bit of a double whammy tomorrow because we ratchet up to an excessive heat warning. That means heat index values as high as 110, maybe even 115, and an ozone action day. So if you have any sort of respiratory difficulties, take it easy outside. Right now it's 97, heat index 102 here at the UH campus on your NPR station, KUHF Houston News 88.7. 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
9: Live from NPR News in Washington, I'm Ryland Barton. Defense Secretary Pete Hegseth says troop training would have to be cut back if the Pentagon doesn't get the $67 billion in supplemental funds it's requesting from Congress. He also raised concerns about troop pay and weapons that defend against enemy drones and missiles.
10: Without these funds, we face critical shortfalls that threaten our ability to also simply pay our service members, rapidly replenish equipment and munitions, and sustain vital operations without disruption.
9: Republicans are trying to pass the budget package before lawmakers take a month-long break to campaign for the midterm elections. Later this week, the Senate will consider another war powers resolution limiting President Trump's ability to unilaterally wage war. Most Americans disapprove of how Trump is handling the conflict as gas prices spike again. President Trump says he plans to help Lebanon. The U.S. has been trying to get Israeli forces to leave areas where they've been fighting Iranian-backed Hezbollah in southern Lebanon, as NPR's Michelle Kellerman reports.
11: Lebanese President Joseph Aoun says his goal is to end the state of hostility between Israel and Lebanon, and that he's been looking forward to this White House visit.
12: Meeting such a great president like yourself.
13: That's a very nice thing. See, he knows how to get to me.
11: Israel occupies large parts of southern Lebanon where it's fighting Iranian-backed Hezbollah. Under a U.S.-mediated pilot program, the Israelis have begun to hand off some small areas to the Lebanese armed forces. Aoun calls his country's military the backbone of stability and is asking for more U.S. support. President Trump didn't offer specifics, but says he will help a lot. Michelle Kellerman, NPR News, the State Department.
9: A software error in New Jersey led to more than 6,000 non-citizens being registered to vote. As NPR's Miles Parks reports, the state says the issue has been resolved, but such errors have been shown to fuel conspiracy theories.
14: The software error meant that thousands of people who answered no to the question, "Are you a U.S. citizen?" at a DMV, were still registered to vote anyway. New Jersey's Governor Mikey Sherrill called the problem serious, but she also said fewer than 400 of the mistaken registrants actually voted, and the erroneous registrations have now been removed as well. These sorts of bureaucratic errors aren't unheard of. Oregon dealt with a similar issue in 2024. But non-citizens have never been shown to register on purpose in anything but very small numbers. Still, experts expect these sorts of errors to be spotlighted by those looking to cast doubt on the entire election system this fall. Miles Parks, NPR News, Washington.
9: The Trump administration is seeking to toss aside a 60-year-old requirement for tens of thousands of private sector employers to submit workforce demographic reports to the Equal Employment Opportunity Commission. The EEOC's Republican majority rescinded the data collection requirement today. It's now subject to a 30-day public comment period. This is NPR News.
15: Live from News 88.7 in Houston, I'm Gail DeLauder. There was a protest at today's Houston City Council meeting. That's after Lorenzo Salgado Araujo was shot and killed by ICE agents earlier this month. The group is planning another protest this weekend. The FAA is investigating what happened Monday after a plane crashed onto a home in Fort Bend County. DPS Sergeant Stephen Woodard.
16: It was really an interesting scene because the plane was actually landed on top or near a home. But what we are thankful for is nobody else was hurt, and we're glad that the pilot is receiving medical treatment.
15: There was minimal damage to the home near the Covey Trails airstrip in Fulshear. We have that heat advisory until 8 tonight. Tomorrow, an extreme heat warning goes into effect at 11 o'clock. I'm Gail DeLauder, News 88.7.
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20: And on freeways, still the same two wrecks, one heading in westbound 225 at Center Street, the other heading out on the North Freeway, northbound 45 at Greens in the center lanes. It's 5:06.
21: 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I'm Juana Summers in Washington.
22: And I'm Elsa Chang in Culver City, California. The Cyclospora outbreak continues to sicken thousands of people in record-breaking numbers, especially in the Midwest. So NPR's Yuki Noguchi joins us now to talk about what consumers need to know. Hi, Yuki.
23: Hi, Elsa.
22: Okay, so let's just start with where things stand at this moment. Like, what is the risk for the average consumer?
23: Yeah, someone with cyclosporiasis typically has persistent diarrhea, and it can last many weeks. Ugh. You know, it typically crops up every summer when it's hot. So the main danger here is dehydration, especially for babies, older or immunocompromised people. And that can cause, in severe cases, kidney failure, especially for people with diabetes or, you know, renal problems to begin with. Mm-hmm. But for most people, it's just miserable. You know, no deaths have been reported, but it's just miserable.
22: It sounds so miserable. And I've seen estimates that, like, what, about 10,000 people have gotten sick at this point. Is that accurate?
23: Yeah, the numbers are tricky. As of July 11th, the Centers for Disease Control and Prevention's disease surveillance says there are 3,700 confirmed cases. But we know it's much, much higher than that because of lags in reporting. Ann Zink, an Alaska ER doctor and health policy fellow at Yale, created a web tool to try to get public health data out faster. But she says confirming cyclosporiasis cases takes time.
24: It's not a test that we routinely do. So healthcare providers have to have a high suspicion. Patients need to have access to healthcare to be able to go in and get tested. Then the test takes a couple days to come back, and state and local health officials will send it to the state And then that takes a little bit of time to look at. And then that has to be sent to the federal government, to CDC.
23: You know, so the upshot is that no one really knows how big this actually is and therefore when it might end.
0: Yeah. Okay, well, Yuki, where exactly are the risks currently the greatest right now in the U.S.? What do you know?
23: It depends on your geography and obviously proximity to the contamination. Experts think we're actually dealing with several unrelated outbreaks right now. The biggest by far is Michigan and Ohio, which account for most cases right now. U.S. health officials say iceberg lettuce from Taylor Farms in Mexico was the source. That product was recalled. But now if you look at a heat map of these states, you know, where the cases are, the southern Michigan border with Ohio is like the worst. It's like 10 times the rate of that of nearby states.
0: Wow. And at this point, we don't know the source. No produce has so far tested positive for the parasite, right?
23: Right, that's right. And that's actually not uncommon. You know, a crop is large, a sample is small. So it's hard, you know, it's easy to miss these things.
0: Yeah, but it's so frustrating. So what are consumers supposed to do at this point?
23: Yeah, it's hard also because Cyclospora is a tough parasite to kill. It's both waterborne and foodborne. It's resistant to chemicals typically used to treat produce. And, you know, chlorine, like in pools, also typically won't kill it. So it will die when heated to 158 degrees. But, you know, that doesn't help if you're eating fresh produce and
0: right.
23: It can hide in the crevices of there. So Anne Fink, that ER doctor, recommends first buying from smaller local farms because this latest case involves a large processor and distributor. Plus,
24: I would also tell people to clean and wash them really well. And things like a head of iceberg lettuce, just taking off the top layers, can help to reduce that risk of food contamination from the outside, just like you would peel an orange.
23: You know, parasites tend to stick to the outside of produce.
0: And real quick, Yuki, what advice is there for people who think they might have contracted this?
23: Well, right now, given this outbreak, doctors are recommending coming in if symptoms last, and especially if you're cramping or seeing blood in your stool. The treatment is an antibiotic, and it can resolve within days.
0: That is NPR's Yuki Noguchi. Thank you, Yuki.
23: Thank you, Elsa.
2: The Trump administration is at it again. Late yesterday, the White House imposed 50% tariffs on a wide variety of Canadian goods, citing what it calls Canada's discriminatory treatment of American products. Krista Freeland knows a thing or two about the impact of tariffs. She was Canada's finance minister from 2020 to 2024, and she joins me now to talk through this latest turn in the tariff battle between the United States and its neighbor to the north. Welcome back to the program.
5: Great to be with you, Juana.
2: So we'll get to the specifics of the latest tariffs that President Trump is trying to impose in a moment, but you spoke to my colleague Mary Louise Kelly earlier this year, and you made the case for the importance of the U.S.-Canada trade relationship. For people who might not understand, what do you believe it is that Canada gets out of a healthy trade relationship with the U.S.?
5: Well, I think both Canada and the United States have stronger economies when we work together. Trade is the cheapest way to grow your economy when it's trade between comparable partners who have similar labor and environmental standards as Canada and the U.S. do. And something that Americans often don't realize about Canada, because we're so much smaller than you are, is how important we are as an export market for the U.S. Canada is the largest export market for the U.S., larger than China, Japan, the U.K., and France combined.
2: If you're taking stock of this moment in Canadian and U.S. relations, how significant of an impasse is this?
5: I think that this is the worst the Canada-U.S. relationship has been, probably at any time. I would say at any time since the War of 1812, except Canada wasn't a country then. What's really, I think, hurtful to Canadians is the disrespect, the fact that Canada's sovereignty is openly and repeatedly challenged. The fact that Canada is being accused in this seemingly random way of unfair trade practices, when actually our trade is governed by a trading relationship whose negotiation I led and which Donald Trump signed off on. I was there when he signed our current trade deal that he is currently violating, and he called it the best trade deal ever.
1: In your opinion piece for the Financial Times, you make the case that the best strategy for a country that's targeted by Trump's tariffs is to hold the line, to retaliate, not negotiate. Tell us why.
5: I didn't say not negotiate. I think you should always negotiate. But my view when we negotiated the current trade agreement, the USMCA, was we do not escalate and we do not back down. You don't start a fight, but if the Trump administration starts a fight with you, you have to hold the line. And that's what I think Canada should do.
1: President Trump would argue that Canada is treating American products unfavorably. How would you respond to that?
5: It's just not true. The fact is that with the initial imposition of tariffs when President Trump was elected the second time, the U.S. violated its trade agreement with Canada. This escalation is coming from out of nowhere. And, you know, what it shows to Canadians, and I think to the world, is that even if you have a deal with Donald Trump, it doesn't matter. It doesn't count.
1: What would your advice be to Canadian leaders who are looking to figure out how to respond in this moment?
5: I think that now is the time for strength. Now is the time for dollar retaliation. I think Canadians are ready for that. Regular Canadians are already, of their own volition, choosing to boycott the U.S. Canadians are voting with their feet and not going on holiday in the U.S. Canadians are voting with their wallets and not buying U.S. goods. I think Canadians would support a strong position from the government of Canada.
1: Now, in your article, Krista, you lay out some lessons that the rest of the world is now learning as it relates to these tariffs. In your view, what's the message to other nations here?
5: I think that they have to recognize that appeasement doesn't work with the Trump administration. You may think that it's worth making some concessions, that it's worth, you know, eating some humble pie. It's worth excessively flattering President Trump because you think that if you do that, you will sort of escape his attention and get a deal. But I think that what we're seeing from President Trump is no deal is permanent. He rips things up and he only really respects the counterparties that respond with strength.
1: If no negotiations reached in the next 30 days, what could that mean for consumers in both countries?
5: You know, what it will mean for sure for the U.S. And for American consumers is higher prices. Tariffs are a tax. And right now, there is an affordability crisis in the United States. Inflation is actually pretty high in the U.S. That means that there is a danger that interest rates go up as well. So, you know, this policy, it's sort of doubly absurd because it's harmful for Americans and it hurts the Canada-U.S. relationship. And, you know, my message to your listeners is, if America can't get along with Canada, who can you get along with? America is the world's biggest economy. It has the world's biggest military. But I think even America needs friends in the world. And your government is doing a really good job of alienating all of your friends.
1: Krista Freeland, former Deputy Prime Minister of Canada and Minister of Foreign Affairs. She's a writer and resident fellow at Harvard's Institute of Politics. Thank you.
5: My pleasure.

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0: 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I'm Juana Summers.
6: And I'm Elsa Chang. It's been more than a week since renewed fighting between the U.S. and Iran began. And again, all eyes are on Pakistan to broker a breakthrough once more. High-level diplomatic talks are underway in Islamabad today as key Pakistani mediators try to save a crumbling interim agreement. As NPR's Dia Hadid reports from Islamabad, this is a remarkable turn of fortune for Pakistan's army chief and for his country.
7: A brass band plays for Iran's president. He was visiting in June, a gesture of thanks, after Pakistan mediated a memorandum of understanding that set off negotiations on a peace deal, even amid flaring clashes. Pakistan's Defence Minister Khwaja Asif says his country has a new role, peacemaker.
8: We have attained a very praiseworthy role, which is a clean break from
7: when, in his view, Pakistan was unfairly labelled a
8: country which was identified with terrorism.
7: Arif Anur is a columnist with Pakistani newspaper Dawn. In a cafe, she says, this was unexpected.
9: Pieces of the puzzle kept falling into place in a way that perhaps nobody could have predicted.
7: In fact, when Trump was re-elected, Pakistan's military government worried they'd pay a price for jailing the former Prime Minister, Imran Khan, in 2023. Khan had good relations with Trump in his first administration. And Trump confidant, Richard Grenell, demanded his release in now-deleted tweets.
10: Everybody was worried, actually.
7: Abdullah Khan heads the Pakistan Institute for Conflict and Security Studies. He says the military-backed government worked to get into Trump's good books, including by extraditing a man accused of involvement in the 2021 Kabul attack that killed more than a dozen service members during America's withdrawal from Afghanistan. Khan says that effort paid off. Trump thanked Pakistan in his first joint session of Congress in March last year.
11: And I want to thank especially the government of Pakistan for helping arrest this monster.
7: A few weeks later, events took another turn.
12: India struck multiple targets across Pakistan in the most extensive strikes in more than 50 years.
7: Pakistan caught Trump's attention as it fought back and claimed to have downed Indian fighter jets. After that days-long war, President Trump hosted Army Chief Field Marshal Asim Manir in the White House. Afterwards, he began calling him my favorite general. And Pakistan flattered a man who enjoys flattery.
13: Mr. President, I would like to salute you.
7: That's Prime Minister Shehbaz Sharif. In audio from the Associated Press last October, he announces,
13: I would like to nominate this great president for Nobel Peace Prize.
7: So by the time the US and Israel began their war on Iran in late February, columnist Noura says Pakistan was uniquely placed to play peacemaker.
9: There was nobody else who could have played this role.
7: She says the Army Chief Field Marshal Asim Manir worked to contain the war, to stop it from spreading. He tapped his newfound contacts at the White House alongside the Prime Minister, Shehbaz Sharif. And Iran, too, was short on friends, and Pakistan's Interior Minister, Mohsen Naqvi, was dispatched to Tehran. It helped that he was from Pakistan's large Shia minority. Shortly after the war began, Pakistan arranged a ceasefire between the US and Iran that has curbed the worst clashes. That was followed by April talks in Islamabad. They quickly collapsed, but Pakistani mediators kept trying. Then, in mid-June,
14: we just made a great settlement of the war with Iran.
7: Now, Khan, the security analyst, says Pakistan's emerged as a regional force and appears to be exploring defense agreements with smaller Gulf countries.
10: They're looking towards Pakistan because Americans failed to protect them during this war.
7: But Noor, the columnist, says while Pakistan looks outwardly strong,
9: there is no stability.
7: She says Munira's military-backed government has been quelling flaring protests with violence. In June, in clashes between protesters and police, 20 people were killed.
9: If the state is using violence, then it means its authority and legitimacy is already under question.
7: And she says that instability may erode Pakistan's gains. Dee Hadid, NPR News, Islamabad.
15: For the last decade, a 24/7 live stream of an eagle's nest about 90 miles east of Los Angeles has captivated people around the world, making occupants Jackie and Shadow into internet celebrities. Right now, an eagle suspected to be Jackie is at a wildlife rescue being evaluated for a possible illness or injury. But advocates are worried about a different, longer-term concern: plans to develop the lakeshore near the nest. Biologists who study eagles say it's complicated. From member station KVCR in San Bernardino, Madison Ament reports.
16: Tune into the live stream, and it feels like you're in the eagle's nest as Big Bear Lake shimmers bright blue about a mile away. On a recent morning, Shadow glided into the nest with a fish to share with his eaglets. The live stream's creator, the late Sandy Steers, always marveled at how they captivated audiences. Here she is standing close to their tree in January 2025.
17: It's almost like they know they're on a television show and they're putting on special skits all day long, and it's just hilarious.
16: 25 years ago, Steers helped found Friends of Big Bear Valley to stop a luxury housing and marina project on the lake's last undeveloped shore. In 2015, Steers started the Eagle live stream. It's helped spread the group's conservation message. The San Bernardino County Board of Supervisors recently approved the development project, but Friends of Big Bear Valley is still fighting it. They say it will create stressful noise and boat traffic at the eagle's only undisturbed fishing spot and cut down trees where they perch to hunt. The owner and developer of the land, RCK Properties, declined an interview, but their project plans include protections for the eagles, like a neighborhood eagle watch, limitations on using the marina, and ongoing consultation with an arborist. Steers said those mitigation measures aren't enough.
17: Requiring the homeowners association to police themselves and enforce the biological mitigation supposedly protecting bald eagles and the highly endangered plant species on this property.
16: That was her at a Board of Supervisors meeting last September. She died in February. But several independent eagle experts say that it's not clear that Jackie and Shadow would be negatively affected by this development. Biologists like Bill Bowerman of the University of Maryland College Park say the pair would probably be okay.
18: It sounds like the mitigation that has been proposed, you know, it sounds reasonable.
16: Bowerman says things like tree maintenance and closing the marina during the winter breeding season are what he'd do. In fact, he's authored similar conservation plans. He says the boat activity probably won't interfere much.
18: Most of the times they're fishing really early in the morning when people typically aren't there.
16: But Bowerman and other experts say they're concerned about the impact this development will have on eagles who aren't already established in this area. Peter Nye is a retired biologist from New York's Department of Environmental Conservation. He says development takes away habitat from eagles. Right now, that area is full of trees that eagles could nest in.
19: As long as that territory is maintained, that allows eagles to continue to perpetuate.
16: Friends of Big Bear Valley is engaged in one last-ditch effort to save this land. Just before Sandy Steers died, she negotiated a deal with RCK Properties to purchase the land for $10 million, if she could raise the money. So far, they've raised over $4 million. The deadline is July 31st. For NPR News, I'm Madison Ament in San Bernardino.
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2: 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Opens on Friday. Tickets and more information at alleytheater.org. Out on the road, roads, westbound 225 still have that wreck reported at Center Street. Also a problem north, Sam, eastbound on the ramp to northbound I-45 and northbound 45 itself, not too far away at Green. Still have that wreck in the center lanes. It's 5:35.
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4: This is All Things Considered from NPR News. I'm Juana Summers in Washington.
5: And I'm Elsa Chang in Culver City, California. Ebola has been spreading for more than 2 months in the Democratic Republic of Congo, and health officials are not keeping up. The virus has killed almost 1,000 people and sickened more than 2,400. And most of these cases are not showing up on the radar of the World Health Organization. As NPR's Jonathan Lambert reports, that's making the response more difficult.
6: In mid-May, the first Ebola cases were confirmed in Mwampara and Mungwalu, two mining towns in the northeast. Since then, the outbreak has grown. Armand Sprecher is a physician with Doctors Without Borders. He's currently in DRC.
7: The outbreak is well spread. You can see that there are lots of dots on the map of varying sizes.
6: The biggest dots, representing the most cases, are near where it was first identified. But there are lots of smaller dots spread out across five provinces and separated by hundreds of miles.
7: That's a lot of territory.
6: This scope makes it hard to know exactly where the virus is spreading.
7: Our best way to know where the hidden virus is to keep track of known exposures. So that is We find a sick person and say, who was in contact with that sick person, right? Who took care of them? Who

0: did their laundry, who touched them, or who went to a burial where somebody had died of this.
1: Identifying those contacts, informing them of their exposure, and keeping tabs on them is known as contact tracing. In theory, it should be able to flag where the virus is and where it could go next. And it could help exposed people get care faster if needed.
0: It's labor intensive, but if you can do it well, you've got a really good handle on the outbreak.
1: But as of now, the WHO says they don't have a good handle on this outbreak. 80% of new cases are popping up outside of known contacts, says Naheed Bhadelia.
2: That is an alarm bell for me.
1: She's an infectious disease physician at Boston University who treated Ebola patients during the West Africa outbreak of 2014.
2: I remember a moment during my deployment in Sierra Leone where I was coming out of an Ebola treatment unit and one of our epidemiologists sat there and said, you know, there's thousands of people that needed to be contact traced. And everybody in the room realized the gravity of that. And that's what I think is happening.
1: That high number could stem from contact tracers missing some contacts of known cases. More contact tracers would help, and the WHO says that 21,000 community workers are currently being trained. But Bhadelia thinks the bigger issue is that there are whole chains of transmission that officials just don't know about until it's too late.
2: Probably a lot more cases that we're missing, and this means people are presenting much later to care.
1: Another problem is that many people just aren't able to or interested in coming to clinics. About two-thirds of deaths are occurring outside of the health system, according to the WHO. Bahuma Tatanji is an infectious disease physician at Emory. She points to one major factor.
3: Lots of mistrust towards the medical science and the people who are investigating the outbreak, because there have been historical, what is thought to be betrayals of those communities, which make them less likely to be trusting of contact tracers or people who are working to contain the outbreak.
1: Regaining that trust is difficult work, but Bhadelia thinks recent developments could help.
2: I think that you can build trust by providing better care. And that better care can, of course, be access to potentially promising treatments.
1: There are no approved treatments for the kind of Ebola that's spreading, but clinical trials for two therapies, as well as a drug that could prevent exposed people from getting sick, are now underway. Bhadelia hopes that could attract more people to seek help. Ultimately, that's what's needed to help patients survive and control the outbreak. Jonathan Lambert, NPR News.
4: Since the Trump administration reinstated a bombing campaign against Iran, at least three U.S. soldiers have been killed. This came after Iran began striking U.S. bases in the region again. It's leaving families of soldiers and sailors wondering what happens next. From where we have Steve Walsh with WHRO in Norfolk, Virginia. Hi, Steve.
5: How you doing?
4: Hey, I'm well. So, Steve, I understand you were recently waiting with family members at the port in Norfolk when USS Fort Lauderdale came home after a long deployment. Tell us what you saw and heard.
5: Right. So this was the homecoming for the amphibious transport ship, which carries sailors and Marines. They left Norfolk with the Iwo Jima Amphibious Ready Group last August, but they were the last of the ships to return, and they spent over 11 months on deployment. I should note they were down in the Caribbean, originally part of the effort to capture Venezuelan leader Nicolas Maduro, but they stayed in the region for months, including providing aid after the devastating earthquake there. So while a lot of the focus has been on Iran, these sailors were also out at sea for almost a year.
4: What did people you talked to say about how that affected their families, especially now as we're seeing the operations around Iran heating up again?
5: So I talked with Ensign Ryan Silver, who was waiting on the pier for his wife, Lieutenant Olivia Silver.
6: I think it's something you really have to experience in order to know. 11 months is easy to say, but if you think about what you were doing 11 months ago, it will likely feel like an eternity ago. And to do it without your favorite person in the world is not easy.
5: And by the way, he was holding a very large bouquet of flowers.
4: I mean, Steve, that just sounds really tough. It sounds like he has had enough of these long deployments.
5: Oh, yeah. They were both really ready for this to be over. On the other hand, Silver says the two of them are naval officers. They're both following the war in Iran. He says neither of them are deterred by the prospect of more long deployments.
6: Ultimately, we all signed up to support and defend the country. And if this is what the smart people higher up think that we need to do in order to keep defending the country, then we're here to do it.
4: And Steve, NPR has confirmed that the Department of Defense was slow-walking news on casualties. What about communications for the families of these service members, particularly as they face these long deployments?
5: Well, you know, for one thing, these sailors are at sea a lot longer. Typically, carriers pull into port every month or so to resupply and let the crews decompress. But since Iran is striking U.S. bases in the Middle East, that has drastically limited the Navy's options. So part of the bombing campaign against Iran, the carrier USS Lincoln has spent more than 200 days at sea. That's more continuous time at sea than during the COVID-19 outbreak. Sailors say, can say very little about what they've been doing during the months when they're away from home. Valerie Hepburn, she waited on the pier for her son, Justin Pless, who works in IT on the USS Fort Lauderdale. This was his first deployment, and he was gone for close to a year. She's worried about what's going to happen next.
7: Absolutely. It's scary because you just never know what's happening. Everything has been a shock. Every time something happens, we just don't know what direction we're going in this country. So, yeah, I'm a little afraid for him.
4: And finally, Steve, I just want to note that the slow flow of information from the Pentagon keeps coming up. As I understand, there hasn't been a press conference since May. Do we know why?
5: Yeah, since May. And no real reason given. And when it comes to what's next, I heard from some of these same sentiments from numerous families of sailors on other ships coming in and out of Naval Station Norfolk. They just don't know what to expect.
4: That's Steve Walsh reporting from Norfolk, Virginia. Thank you.
5: Thanks.

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1: Okay, we've got some great news. We are getting so close to reaching our $4.4 million resiliency fund goal here at Houston Public Media. We're $443,000 away from that goal. And I know that sounds like a lot, but we have been getting slowly closer every single day. So now I am talking directly to you listening right now because we can't cross that line without your help. I know it's easy to hear a big number like that and think, okay, they're almost there. They do not need my gift. But the truth is, it is a bunch of little gifts that get us there. They get us one step closer to the longevity of this station.
2: That's exactly right, Michael. When we lost $2.2 million in federal funding last year, it was a massive hit for this station. 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
3: 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The fun starts here. Heat advisory in effect until 8 o'clock tonight. We have an excessive heat warning, or rather extreme heat warning, in effect tomorrow from 11 until 8. We're expecting a high around 104. And on the freeway, still have the wreck heading out on the North Freeway. It's been there more than an hour. Northbound 45 and Greens in the center lanes, and the one heading in on the LaPorte Freeway, westbound 225 at Center Street. Lanes taken up there as well. It's 550.
0: This is All Things Considered from NPR News. I'm Ilsa Chang.
2: And I'm Juana Summers. The child actor to pop star Pipeline has given us Olivia Rodrigo and Miley Cyrus and Britney Spears. And for a while, Ramona.
4: I've always loved reading celebrity memoirs of former child stars.
2: Author Rachel Lynn Solomon.
4: Because I think it says something about our society that when we talk about child stars, it's couched in, oh, but she's okay now, as though this is the rare exception, that someone is coming out of this seemingly unscathed. So my goal with this story was to give Ramona that agency back.
2: Ramona is the female lead of Solomon's new romance novel. She's had enough of the school of hard knocks and signs up for school, college, at age 26, where she has this one psychology professor named Nick who, well, it's a romance novel, and it is called Extracurricular. Author Rachel Lynn Solomon knows the whole student-professor taboo is an old trope, but her Ramona isn't exactly powerless.
4: She really needs to make a change in her life. She has spent 26 years living in the public eye. She has been subjected to abuse from her manager parents, from the world at large, from executives, and she has reached a state of complete and total burnout. And there's always been someone else pulling the strings and leaving the music industry. Mm-hmm. This is really the first independent choice she has ever made.
2: And her journey into the classroom and into academia is what leads us to Nick, her psychology professor. And the first moment in the book, when she initially walks into his classroom, he's pretty wary and dismissive of her, doesn't really take her ambitions seriously. Tell us about Nick and about the dynamic in those early days.
4: So Nick he's mid-30s. He's recently divorced. And I wanted to paint him as kind of the opposite of the professor archetype. You know, you think of this stiff, starchy guy with the sweater vest and the elbow patches. Mm-hmm. I wanted him to be the kind of confident, easygoing, generally unrattleable professor who's just always kind of running around the classroom, just loves connecting with students, and yet she really gets under his skin.
2: Rachel, your book combines a couple of popular tropes. There's the age gap between Ramona and Nick, but there's also the fact that Nick is Ramona's professor. I wonder, what appeals to you about these kinds of romance stories where there's a little bit of, I don't know, a taste of the forbidden?
4: For sure. And I realize that these are two tropes that can be extremely polarizing to readers. Mm-hmm. And I think that's part of what makes them so appealing, because yes, they are forbidden, they are taboo. And my goal with this book was to take those two tropes and turn this relationship into something as tender and loving as possible. Because, I mean, as people will hopefully see in the book, consent and communication are absolutely at the forefront. Mm-hmm. And that's just non-negotiable for me as a romance author, and especially when dealing with these tropes. But because Ramona is reclaiming a lot of her agency, and because they are at this power imbalance at the beginning, he is so used to being in control in his classroom. That's his domain. And then she comes charging in there, kind of going into his office, messing up his books, and he is completely taken aback. And they are both kind of grappling for power. You know, she comes from this world where she's famous, she's rich. It's not a typical age gap where she doesn't have any power. Mm-hmm. But I think as time goes on, it reveals that they are very perfectly matched for each other because they are able to open up and be vulnerable in a way that they haven't with anyone else.
5: You recently wrote a piece about a one-line review that this book received, and I want to read that review so we can get into it. The review says, "The hottest thing a man can do is go to therapy." And first of all, I just want to say facts, but let's talk about how this relates to Nick and Ramona.
4: Yes. So because Nick has recently gone through a divorce, he has been in therapy. Literally the very first line of his first chapter is about him recently having gone to a therapy session. So he's set up for success in that he is learning how to process his emotions. But he's also very wary of how he appears to other people in that he doesn't want to burden them with those emotions. We learn early on he only allows himself a very reasonable 10 minutes per day to wallow because he doesn't want to bother anyone. Mm-hmm. And Ramona really encourages him to feel his feelings. And then Ramona has also spent quite a lot of time in therapy, unpacking the trauma she has dealt with, you know, as a result of her career, as a result of some of her past relationships. And actually in one of their first scenes together, they both kind of make a joke about being in therapy. Mm-hmm. And about most of Los Angeles being in therapy. And I think they've really developed a lot of skills that enable them to slowly take off their masks and stop performing around the other person.
5: Hmm. You've made the case that romance novels are sort of the perfect place to explore mental health. Why do you think that is?
4: I think a huge part of that reason is with a romance novel, one of the only rules is that you need to have either a happily ever after or a happy for now. So when readers pick up the book, they know that they are guaranteed that no matter what kind of trauma, you know, what kind of suffering you inflict on the characters, they will be together in the end. And with, you know, how messy and stressful and horrible the world can be, so many readers want that escapism. And I mean, first of all, it feels like just an honor to be able to provide that. That joy and that light to someone. But with regard to mental health, I think that, first of all, people are always wanting to see themselves in books, and they want to see that they can have this wild escapist love story no matter what is going on in their brain and how it's working. But yeah, I think it's really, romance novels are a soft place to land, and when you pick up a romance novel or when I'm writing a romance novel, I feel like I'm making a promise to the reader that I might explore some difficult topics, but I will do it in a safe space. And mm-hmm. I will hopefully make them feel seen and understood and that they are worthy of love.
5: I know that you used to work in public radio in Seattle, and one of your previous books, The X Talk, was actually set at a public radio station in the Pacific Northwest. So I wonder, are there things that you took away from your time in journalism that help you now as a fiction writer?
4: Yes. I mean, I think the major thing is that I'm so much less scared to reach out to people asking to interview them. Mm-hmm. I was a very shy, very unconfident teenager. And then going to college and studying journalism, I had to cold call people and ask if I could talk to them for the student newspaper. Sometimes it wasn't even calling, it was showing up in person. And I'm also 4'10", so even I'm intimidated by pretty much everyone. So unfortunately, I didn't get to talk to any pop stars for this book, but or you're a psychology professor. Can I pick your brain about your job for a few minutes? And that always, I think, gives my books that extra bit of realism, I hope. Yeah, I think that if I didn't have that background, I don't know, I might still be that shy, awkward person typing away at their laptop at the back of the coffee shop. And now, you know, I might still be doing that, but maybe my posture is a little straighter. My head is a little higher. So it's giving me a lot of confidence.
5: We've been speaking with Rachel Lynn Solomon. Her new book, Extracurricular, is out now. Rachel, thank you.
4: Thank you. I had such a blast.

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1: We're a minute away from 6 on a Tuesday evening here on your NPR station, News Hit 87. Back out to the roads we go. We still have the wreck northbound 45 heading out North Freeway. Greens taking up two center lanes. Westbound 225 heading in LaPorte Freeway. That's stop and go from Underwood for a wreck at Center Street and a stall in your way. Northbound Southwest Freeway as you approach the downtown split.
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3: So here we are, 5 months later. The strait is closed. The ceasefire hasn't just disintegrated. This war is now spiraling out of control again.
4: Defense Secretary Pete Hegseth faced the Senate today requesting more money to fund the Iran war.
0: For Tuesday, July 21st, this is All Things Considered from NPR News.
4: I'm Juana Summers.
0: And I'm Ilsa Chang. The White House announced new 50% tariffs on a variety of Canadian goods this week.
4: The president claims Canada has discriminated against the U.S. in key industries.
5: No one has retaliated against us except China and Canada, so we're taking a targeted measure to counter that retaliation.
0: And NPR's Bobby Carter brings us the best R&B entries from this year's Tiny Desk Contest.
6: It's just really, really cool to see these artists enter time after time and reimagine themselves and also reimagine their sets and also just evolve as artists.
4: And how one Southern school is working to draw more men into nursing careers.
0: Now news.
7: Live from NPR News in Washington, I'm Ryland Barton. Escalating attacks in the Iran war have killed more American troops and sent gas prices back up. Meanwhile, Defense Secretary Pete Hegseth was on Capitol Hill today asking Congress for tens of billions of dollars to fund the conflict. As NPR's Kat Lonsdorf reports, it's the first public hearing on the war since May.
8: Hegseth and the chairman of the Joint Chiefs of Staff, Dan Kane, testified before the Senate Appropriations Committee, defending the administration's request for $87.6 billion in supplemental funding. Much of that money, but not all, is for the war in Iran. It was the first time the Trump administration has faced public questions since the ceasefire collapsed. Senator Patty Murray, a Democrat from Washington State, called the cost of the war astronomical and demanded to know what has actually been achieved.
3: We hear a different rationale for this war every few days.
8: She said the request for funds should come through the annual appropriations process and not as an emergency. Hegseth argued the request was, quote, urgent for the immediate needs of the Pentagon. Kat Lonsdorf, NPR News, Washington.
7: Federal health officials have remained focused on lettuce from Taylor Farms as a source of the multi-state outbreak of cyclospora, despite inaccurate test results reported over the weekend. NPR's Yuki Noguchi has more.
9: Experts think we're actually dealing with several unrelated outbreaks right now. The biggest, by far, is Michigan and Ohio, which account for most cases right now. U.S. health officials say iceberg lettuce from Taylor Farms in Mexico was the source. That product was recalled. But now if you look at a heat map of these states, where the cases are, the southern Michigan border with Ohio is like the worst. It's like 10 times the rate of that of nearby states.
7: NPR's Yuki Noguchi reporting. Arizona is the only state with a primary election today, and the results will help determine control of Congress. From member station KJZZ, Cameron Sanchez reports.
10: Arizona is a purple state with several competitive races, including the one for the state's first congressional district. The winner there will replace longtime Republican Congressman David Schweikert, who is running for governor. Former NFL kicker and Trump endorsee Jay Feely is the Republican frontrunner. On the Democratic side, candidates Amish Shaw and Marlene Galon Woods have a shot. All of Arizona statewide offices are also up for election and are mostly held by incumbent Democrats. Republicans hope to take back the offices of governor, secretary of state, and attorney general this year. For NPR News, I'm Cameron Sanchez in Phoenix.
7: Tropical storm Bertha is expected to weaken in the Gulf of Mexico as it gets closer to the U.S., but forecasters say it'll still bring coastal flooding and heavy rain from the Florida Panhandle to Louisiana. Areas along the northern Gulf Coast are under a tropical storm warning through tomorrow and could see heavy rain and flooding into Thursday morning. Authorities in Mississippi, Louisiana, and Florida have opened sites to provide sandbags. 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
11: 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Houston remains under a heat advisory until 8 tonight.
12: Take extra precautions when outside. Make sure to wear lightweight and loose-fitting clothing. And, of course, try to limit some heavy activities to early in the morning or in the evening hours. Not only today, just keep an eye on because as well tomorrow it looks like it's going to be even hotter.
11: National Weather Service meteorologist Janice Maldonado says there's an extreme heat warning tomorrow. Harris County Sheriff Ed Gonzalez wants Commissioner's Court to give his department more money next year. Gonzalez wants to hire more jail staff so they can avoid outsourcing inmates.
13: Recent investments in jail safety helped us return to verified compliance with the Texas Commission on Jail Standards earlier this year, and that is something our team is very proud of.
11: Commissioners will vote on the proposed county budget in September. Overnight low expected near 80 degrees. I'm Gail DeLauder, News 88.7.
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1: And on the freeway, still have two very stubborn, persistent accidents. Northbound 45 at Green, center lane's taken up there, and westbound 225 at Center Street, the left and center lane, at 606.
8: This is All Things Considered from NPR News. I'm Juana Summers in Washington.
17: And I'm Elsa Chang in Culver City, California. Today, Defense Secretary Pete Hegseth was on Capitol Hill asking Congress for billions of dollars to fund the war with Iran. It is the first public hearing on this war since May, with the U.S. now in its 10th day in a row of bombing Iran and four Americans dying in the past week as fighting has intensified. Lawmakers finally had a chance to press this administration on its strategy and on this funding request.
18: This request is an urgent, necessary injection of resources to address the immediate needs of our department.
8: That is Defense Secretary Pete Hegseth speaking to the Senate Appropriations Committee today, asking for tens of billions of those funds urgently as the war escalates. It is the first time in more than 2 months that the Trump administration is giving an accounting on the state of the war.
19: But irrespective of our differing views about the military operations, the fact remains that there are must-pay bills and urgent requirements facing the department that affect the ability of our troops to be well-trained and, more broadly, of the U.S. military to deter and defend against potential aggressors worldwide.
17: That was Republican Susan Collins of Maine, the committee chair. Senators had all kinds of questions for Hegseth about the size of the request, where the money would go, and about the administration's shifting goals for the war.
20: Democrats like Vice Chair Patty Murray told Hegseth,
21: "So I'll be blunt. The truth is your request does not make a lot of sense."
20: And questioned the contradictory narratives about Iran's capabilities and who controls the Strait of Hormuz. Senator Jack Reed of Rhode Island was even more direct.
22: We're talking about a war use started, not a situation in which oil was flowing freely. There was no conflict. We weren't losing personnel as a result of Iranian actions. So your fallback to the Biden administration is just a very, very obvious excuse for what I think is probably, as you described so often, gross negligence.
20: NPR's Quill Lawrence is on the line to help us unpack some of this. Hi there.
23: Hi.
20: So, Quill, we just there heard some of the more testy exchanges from this hearing. What struck you most?
23: Well, straight from their opening statements, I have to say that neither General Kane nor Secretary Hegseth mentioned Iran at all in their opening. And this has to be noted, Secretary Hegseth, I didn't hear him mention the casualties over the weekend. The senators who opened the hearing and General Kane did offer their condolences. I don't know how much to make of that fact, but it's a fact. When the questions started, they were pretty bluntly dodged by the secretary and even the chairman. You heard Democrat Patty Murray just a second ago. She later asked Hegseth about President Trump's proposed toll on traffic through the Strait of Hormuz, asking who talked the president out of it. And Hegseth's answer was that the U.S. is blocking Iran's ports. Murray quoted Hegseth himself saying a few months ago that Iran's missiles were destroyed. And Hegseth's answer to that was that Iran is at its weakest point in 47 years. So they were fairly well talking past each other. Mm-hmm. Republicans, very few of them even asked questions about the war. They focused on other budget issues, except it has said, as you mentioned, Louisiana Republican John Kennedy, who scolded Hegseth and General Kane for not answering questions. He said the topic was as serious as four heart attacks and a stroke, and he wanted straight answers.
20: So it sounds to me like we didn't get much new information on what was going to be the first chance in months. We'll just note here, there has been no Pentagon briefing since May. Do you think that the senators know what's happening with Iran?
23: I don't think they do. Several senators have complained about a dearth of information coming out of the Department of Defense. The real Pentagon press corps was kicked out last year, including NPR. A military official who's not authorized to speak publicly confirmed to NPR that the Pentagon is slow-walking information about wounded troops, for example. And the DoD spokesman yesterday confirmed that there have been 100 wounded in just the past 2 weeks. And that came out under some pressure from the press. Mm-hmm. And the same with some former military officers. They tell me they're in the dark. They don't know how much damage has been done to bases in the region, to U.S. bases. They don't know how many aircraft have been lost on those bases. So it's very hard to draw lessons, for example, about how to defend against drones without these facts.
20: Yeah. And meanwhile, the war with Iran continues to escalate. 10 straight days of bombardment and 4 Americans at least killed over the weekend. And still no new information about how that happened?
23: Right. President Trump said today that some Iranian missiles had somehow slipped through, he said. And he seemed to suggest that the U.S. wasn't maybe in control of those missile defense systems on that base in Jordan. But the soldiers who died were all assigned to air defense teams.
20: I mean, Quill, this war started with regime change. Then it was about keeping Iran from a nuclear weapon. And now it seems to be mostly about opening the Strait of Hormuz, which was not closed before the war. Help us understand.
23: Yes, I mean, these Democratic Senator Murray listed those reasons given by the White House in her opening statement. And the president's statements over the past 5 months have sometimes been ignored or quickly walked back, like his suggestion to put a U.S. toll on traffic in the Strait of Hormuz. Or they've been contradictory, like ceasefire deals being dead, but also still under negotiation. And many Democrats on the committee pointed out that whatever rationale for the war, as it evolves, none of these have landed well with the American people. Certainly not well enough to understand why Americans are dying, albeit in relatively small numbers. But these are young soldiers who died over the weekend. Yeah. You know, Private Isabella Gonzalez was just 19 years old.
20: Mm. NPR's Quill Lawrence, thanks.
23: Thank you.
20: In a crowded media landscape, public radio brings you something different.
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25: 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There were constant waves.
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1: 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We're one down, one to go as far as wrecks on the freeways are concerned. Northbound 45, they've cleared the wreck at Greens. Still have the one reported heading in. Oh, no, actually, within the last couple of minutes or so, they have cleared the one. Westbound 225 at Center Street, it is unwinding from Underwood at 620.
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5: It's All Things Considered from NPR News. I'm Scott Detrow.
6: And I'm Elsa Chang. Arizona is holding primary elections today. It is the only state doing so, and it's home to several congressional races that could help determine the balance of power in the U.S. House. Now, even though the economy is top of mind for many voters in other places, the big story in Arizona's Republican primary has been which candidate received President Trump's endorsement. Wayne Shutsky of member station KJZZ in Phoenix joins us now. Hi, Wayne.
9: Hello.
6: Okay, so of the 18 congressional districts across the country that are considered like true toss-ups, two of them are in Arizona, right? So how is President Trump's endorsement coming into play for Republicans who want to represent those districts?
9: Well, Trump's influence has really defined the race in Congressional District 1. This is a affluent Phoenix area district where Congressman David Schweikert has successfully fended off Democrats for years.
6: Mm-hmm.
9: But he left to run for governor. And now the frontrunner on the Republican side is former NFL kicker Jay Feely, who was propelled to that position by Trump's endorsement. And Trump and Turning Point actually convinced Feely to get out of that race, this race in a nearby safe Republican district to pave the way for their chosen candidate there. And Feely's facing Joseph Chaplick, who's a former lawmaker, also a very MAGA candidate. So both Chaplick and Feely are really in support of the Trump agenda. So we're not really seeing any policy differences. Instead, we're just seeing kind of a personality attacks type of campaign going on.
6: Oh, great. Fun. Okay, so what about the other competitive House race there in Arizona?
9: Yeah, that's CD6 in southern Arizona near Tucson and a lot of rural areas down there. It's represented by Juan Ciscomani, a Republican with Trump's endorsement. He actually didn't face a primary challenge, but he's already being attacked by Democrats over his ties to Trump and that endorsement, and especially his support of the Big Beautiful Bill because of the effects it has on SNAP food assistance funding, Medicaid, funding for rural hospitals. And he's actually already being hit with attacks by his likely Democratic opponent on that topic, who also didn't face a primary challenge. And so that's kind of giving us a little look into what a general election could look like for some of these Trump-backed candidates in these competitive districts.
6: Yeah. I know that you've also been reporting on a competitive primary in a safe Republican district. This is east of Phoenix. So I imagine that's a real test, right, of the kind of influence Trump's endorsement could have. Can you tell us more about that contest?
9: Yeah, so as I said, this is that district that where Trump actually convinced Jay Feely to move into the competitive CD1 to pave the way for Mark Lamb. He's a former county sheriff in the community, and he's now kind of the front runner there with Trump's endorsement and Feely getting out of the race. And Trump's endorsement has also provided a lot of protection for the Lamb campaign because the Arizona Republic, our paper of record out here, has done some extensive reporting on a sexting scandal involving Lamb where he's accused of kind of pursuing extramarital relationships and that kind of thing. So all of that has caught the attention of some Republican voters like Dennis Poulin. I spoke with him at an event hosted by Daniel Keenan, who's a local home builder running against Lamb in the primary.
7: I have a philosophy of in my life that behavior never lies. So if what you say and what you do is in conflict, well, then that's a problem.
9: But it's still unclear whether those concerns will actually eat into Lamb's support because of the president's endorsement. You know, he's denied the allegations. The president recently doubled down on the endorsement. And some other voters I heard from just believe the scandal is kind of a smear campaign going after this Trump-aligned guy. And many politicos out here still expect Lamb to walk away with it just because he's so well-known in the area and that endorsement might just be too much to overcome.
6: That is Wayne Shutsky of KJZZ in Phoenix. Thank you so much, Wayne.
9: Yeah, thank you for having me.
5: Usher, Leon Thomas, Jill Scott, Babyface. NPR's Tiny Desk series has hosted some incredible R&B artists over the years. And on top of that, our NPR music colleagues are always on the lookout for new talent through the annual Tiny Desk contest. This year, more than 6,000 independent artists submitted their work to the contest. And today, host and series producer Bobby Carter is here to share the best R&B entries. Hey, Bobby.
10: What's happening, Scott? How are you, man?
5: I am good. I'm ready to get sultry with some R&B.
10: Let's talk about it.
5: What stood out to you this year?
10: You know, I noticed this year that so many genres had a little splash of R&B in it. And that's just happening in the music industry as a whole right now. A lot of pop music is R&B coded. But one of the big, big standouts this year is by this woman by the name of Kennedy Ryan. And she had a song called Ego.
11: I just met my ego. She been knocking at my door. Said what for? Got a message I don't think you should ignore.
10: When you watch the video, it brings it all together. But she's like, as far as I'm concerned, her first entry. And if she's entered before, this is the first time she's hit my radar. But she's so dynamic, so much energy, and I just loved her voice. And it's a song that really, really sticks in your head and really, really catchy. So I love that entry.
5: It definitely popped out.
10: Yeah. Kennedy, if you're listening, enter again because we're watching.
5: All right. Who else caught your ear?
10: Regia, who's been really, really consistent. She played a song this year called Earth.
12: One day I'm a rock, next day bump a clay.
5: I like the guitar in there.
10: The guitar and the thing that stood out to me, obviously Regia's been entering for the past few years and she's been on our radar for quite a minute. But I love artists like her because we're watching them develop with each passing year. Vocally, lyrically, I love how she introduced the tabla, this drum, into her sound this year. It's just really, really cool to see these artists enter time after time and reimagine themselves and also reimagine their sets and also just evolve as artists. It's been really, really cool to see. And Regia, again, enter again, but that song Earth made a huge impression on me. I couldn't stop singing that song.
5: Those two songs were great. Is there one song that rose to the top for you?
10: Oof. I tell you what, man. A song called Aurora by Ella Faye really, really made an impression on me.

0: young students just getting together in a room on a couch and just harmonies that just blew you away. Listen, R&B has come a long way in this contest, and there's so much great discoveries that we've run into this year. I'm really, really happy with the way that R&B showed up and showed out this year.
1: 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Thank you so much.
0: Thank you, Scott.
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4: When we lost $2.2 million in federal funding here at Houston Public Media, it was a massive hit for the station. 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
3: In Los Angeles, I'm Kai Rizdal. It is Tuesday day, July 21. Good as always to have you along, everybody. Our starting point today is the loading dock at the warehouse that supplies your local grocery store or maybe your neighborhood hardware store. More specifically, the semi-truck that's backed up to that loading dock. And even more specifically, the two huge fuel tanks that truck has, maybe 300 gallons capacity, give or take. And with diesel at $5.14 a gallon today, so says AAA, I mean, you do the math. The per barrel price of oil gets most of the headlines. Yes, present company included, mea culpa. But the reality is that the straight up cost of driving goods around the country is a huge part of what is driving up costs overall. Last month, trucking rates were up almost 30% over the same time a year ago. That's according to DAT Freight and Analytics. And consumers are getting squeezed. Yes, we know that. But as Marketplace's Justin Ho reports today to get us going, small businesses are getting squeezed too.
4: Ever since oil prices spiked earlier this year, Randy George has been paying more to truck in ingredients for the bakery he runs in Middlesex, Vermont, called Red Hen Baking Company.
5: What we normally see when we see these kinds of spikes is the fuel surcharge.
4: George says that's affecting the cost of butter, nuts, olives, and flour.
5: A trailer truck can hold 26 tons of flour. I know that because we buy it by the truckload. 26 tons, that's a lot of fuel every mile.
4: Fuel isn't the only thing that's making transportation more expensive. Businesses are still having to pay tariff surcharges.
6: Even just the overall rate that these companies are charging, we see that going up all the time.
4: That's Kyle LaFond, the founder of Natural Contract Manufacturing, a company in Madison, Wisconsin that makes deodorant, skin creams, and other men's grooming products. He says the company's been doing what it can to buy more supplies from domestic companies to help bring down his tariff costs.
6: If I can find a domestic manufacturer of an ingredient that we've been sourcing overseas, that's obviously a win.
4: But LaFond says he can't rely on domestic manufacturers for everything. And either way, he still has to truck those products in. So to help the company deal with the higher cost of trucking,
6: we're developing a plan to basically transfer those costs to our clients, to have our own fuel, transportation, shipping, surcharge of some sort.
4: Not every business is passing on these higher costs. Pat Whalen is president of Zahadi Fine Foods, a grocery store in Brooklyn that specializes in selling products from the Mediterranean and the Middle East. He says his trucking costs have gone up around 10 to 12% in recent months. But for now, he's just going to eat that cost.
7: If you're going to react to every 2 or 3 or 4 or 8 or 12% move, you would spend your entire day adjusting.
4: Whalen says he is importing more products right now, including spices and olive oil, in case fuel costs rise even more or if tariffs go up again. But he says he's not overdoing it.
7: I'm probably at 20% more. Not 50, not 80, not 200, maybe 20% more, maybe a little bit. Capital is still expensive. Interest rates are still relatively high. Storage rates are still relatively high.
4: And after going through the pandemic and the president's rapidly changing tariff policies, Whalen says he knows not to overreact to any one supply chain challenge.
7: You learn not to get caught up

0: in the big bomb that blew up in front of you that day. Then there may be another one tomorrow, and there may be another one after that, and I'm just going to take it day by day.
1: Meanwhile, Randy George, who runs the bakery in Vermont, has been building out a warehouse that the business will start using later this year. That will let him store more flour on site. And George says it'll let him buy more flour from local mills.
2: As long as the volume that we purchase is high enough, it allows us to work directly with the mill.
1: And being able to rely more on local mills will let him rely less on flour distributors farther away.
2: When it comes from 150 miles away, that's far less fuel than it would be if it came from 2,000 miles away.
1: In other words, shorter supply chains can be cheaper, too. I'm Justin Ho for Marketplace.
3: Crude oil today, just to close the loop here, up another couple percent. Brent North sees at almost 92 a barrel as the president's war in the Middle East spreads. On Wall Street, AI is back in traders' good graces, I suppose. We will have the details when we do the numbers.

0: A sub at Jersey Mike's, a sandwich chain, will run you 10 or 12 bucks. You're out the door for less than 20, probably, with chips and a drink. Or you could save your money and try to get in on Mike's initial public offering, in which it is trying to raise more than $1 billion. Mike's got backing from Blackstone in 2025 and is going to the capital markets at kind of an interesting time. First of all, this is a very technology-friendly IPO moment, looking at you, SpaceX and Anthropic and OpenAI. But also, consumers are a bit touch-and-go right now with their discretionary spending. Marketplace's Kristen Schwab looks at the sandwich economy.
1: John Gordon visits Jersey Mike's now and then, partly because it's his job as a restaurant analyst and consultant, partly because he likes it.
2: I always order the honey mustard chicken item. I really like chicken, and I like kind of the spicy sauces.
1: He also likes that the shop has a grill. Subway has ovens. What's also different about Jersey Mike's? It doesn't run many discounts.
2: In particular, Subway does just a gross amount of discounting. Gross is in horrible, okay?
1: Gordon says discounts cheapen the brand. And unlike Subway, Jersey Mike's doesn't only have franchises. It also has company-owned stores.
2: You have to run restaurants to know what's going on.
1: I know we're focusing a lot on Subway in a story about Jersey Mike's, but honestly, a lot of Jersey Mike's growth has to do with its rival's downfall, says Kevin Schimpf, director of restaurant industry research at Technomic. Subway is still the biggest sandwich chain in the U.S.,
3: but they've closed thousands of locations, and them closing so many locations has really opened up this space for Jersey Mike's to grow into.
1: And grow it has, slow and steady, says Schimpf, averaging double-digit location expansion each year for the past 15 or so years.
3: That's the way to do it. I mean, that is really the way to do it.
1: The sandwich company will probably use the money to continue expanding, including internationally. Schimpf says not many chains have been going public lately. The last food and drink operator to join the market was Black Rock Coffee Bar last fall.
3: It is a little bit risky, I would say. Restaurant chains just by themselves can be kind of volatile and fickle in the consumer space.
1: The S&P's restaurant index is down about 3% this year. I'm Kristen Schwab for Marketplace.

0: Let's do the numbers. Dow Industrials gained 385 points today, about 0.75%, 52,224. The NASDAQ gained 329 points, that is 1.3%, 25,837 on that particular index. The S&P 500 added 65 points, 0.9%, 75.9. GM, General Motors, revved up 4.9% today. Competitor Ford, maker of the F-150 series. I don't know what an F-160 is. Anyway, gained 2%. Stellantis, which makes Ram trucks and Jeep vehicles, ticked up about 0.5%. Toymaker Hasbro's second quarter earnings beat expectations. The company credited higher revenues in part to its digital gaming division, which includes, apparently, Magic the Gathering and Dungeons & Dragons card games. Hasbro ascended 8.8% on the day. Bond prices went down. The yield on the 10-year T-note rose to 4.63%. 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
4: 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Got something in your way. Southbound 45 on the Pierce Elevated, a stall taking up the left lane right before 288. 97 degrees at 648.
5: This is Marketplace. I'm Kai Rizdahl. There is news of artificial intelligence today, news that's not about the latest version of whichever platform is your favorite or however many tens of billions more dollars are being spent on data centers and chips. It is news of the legal variety. A federal judge has approved a class action settlement between Anthropic and authors whose books the company used to train its large language models. Total price tag, $1.5 billion. After attorney's fees and other costs, each author gets about $3,000. This is the first big settlement of its kind, but a whole lot of other lawsuits against AI companies are pending. And as Marketplace's Nova Safo reports, key legal questions about copyright and how those companies are using human-made content are still way up in the air.
6: AI companies say they can use copyrighted works to train their models because of a legal doctrine called fair use.
7: Some classic examples of fair use might be commentary, criticism, parody.
6: Ben Sobel, assistant professor of law at the University of Wisconsin, says AI companies have so far been successful with their fair use arguments.
7: You get a sense, you know, of the way the wind is blowing.
6: Even in the Anthropic case, the presiding judge found its use of copyrighted books to train Claude was fair use.
7: The underlying legal conclusions are ones that are relatively good for AI firms.
6: So why settle? Because the judge also found Anthropic illegally copied and stored millions of pirated books.
8: It was a narrow issue.
6: James Grimmelman is professor of digital and information law at Cornell.
8: It was financially very dangerous to Anthropic, so they were highly incentivized to cut a large check.
6: But Grimmelman says appeals courts still need to weigh in on the larger question of if and how AI companies can use copyrighted works. They'll have plenty of opportunities ahead. Dozens of cases are pending against OpenAI, Google, Microsoft, Meta, and others.
8: The lawsuits are coming from essentially every sector of human creativity.
6: Newspapers, recording labels, movie studios, and more. AI companies have increasingly been entering into deals to avoid court fights.
9: I get letters from my publishers asking me to agree to let them license my books to AI companies.
6: Columbia law professor Jane Ginsburg, who's edited or co-authored 16 books, mostly about copyright and intellectual property, has granted permission.
9: It's a means of maybe getting the authors something, also having some control over how the books are used.
6: Although she says such licensing deals could eventually work against AI companies, undercutting their fair use claims. After all, she says, why would you need to cut a deal if you're certain the law is on your side? I'm Nova Safo for Marketplace.

0: If you've ever had a chance to be up in the mountains, way far away from the big city, or even a small city, actually, one of the real joys is just looking up at night and seeing all the stars that you just can't make out if you're surrounded by civilization. Breckenridge, Colorado, about an hour and a half up in the mountains outside of Denver, wants to make sure things stay that way. So the city's gotten something called dark sky certification, which has meant, in part, homes and businesses in town have to swap out their old lighting fixtures. But as Emma Vanda Einde reports from KUNC, keeping the stars visible doesn't come without costs.
1: It's mid-June. Property owner Turk Montepere stands outside his red and cream commercial building on Main Street in Breckenridge. It has several shops, an outdoor gear store, a massage company, and a hair salon. It's in a ski town with tall mountain peaks, but the historic trim of Montepere's building and others on the two-lane roadway makes it seem a little more quaint. Montepere points at the light fixtures above the covered walkway.
2: These, even though they're underneath, diffuse more than they'd want them.
1: Many of the building's lights are non-compliant with the town's dark sky regulations. The light has to point down, and the bulb must be covered with something like a dark shade, for example.
2: So we're getting canisters that go straight down.
1: That's the plan for the ones above the covered walkway. But he's also got lights pointing at business signs on the outside of the building. Those are much harder to fix.
2: It would cost like $2,000 per sign.
1: So he's just going to take them out. The lighting regulations went into effect last summer. Breckenridge leaders have pushed for a dark sky for years to protect the nightscape for wildlife and tourists. Research shows dark skies help draw people to visit and spend money while supporting a natural habitat for wild animals. But finding the right lights and paying for them isn't that simple. Montepere's been trying to get his electrician in while also working with the town on extending his compliance deadline.
2: They gave me time. You know, you can't do this at the snap of a finger.
1: Over the last decade, more than 150 parks and communities across the country have pushed for dark sky certification. It's given out by Dark Sky International, an independent organization. Breckenridge was already moving in this direction back in 2007 with a change to its lighting code, says Breckenridge Assistant Town Manager Julia Puster.
3: The council wanted to get a handle on the light pollution that was really proliferating throughout town.
1: Most of the town's requirements lined up with dark sky regulations. City lights can't be too bright, direct light upward, or cause glare. While the town is spending an estimated $3.6 million to upgrade the street lights, business and homeowners are responsible for their own. Puster says that cost is worth it in the long run.
3: It really was the goal for our community and our town council to create somewhere that people want to be, that people can look up and see the stars. You know, we're not a city.
1: Since the dark sky designation last year, the town sent out letters, went to HOA meetings, and set up a dedicated hotline and email address to answer lighting questions. Still, the town says there's more than 300 properties that are non-compliant. Officials are trying to work with people, but they have to have proof.
3: If they've purchased lighting, but it hasn't come in, which is the case a lot of times, and they have shown us that they have purchased those lights, you know, we just grant some additional leeway.
1: Turk Montepere is one of the residents who's had trouble finding lights.
2: If you go to Home Depot, they have like six at most dark sky lights, and there isn't a section. If you even Google dark sky lights, not a lot comes up.
1: And it all comes at a cost. To upgrade more than 30 lights, Montepere ended up spending around $5,000. He thinks his lights have made a difference in town, but he wishes he didn't have to pay thousands for them. In Breckenridge, Colorado, I'm Emma Vandenhey for Marketplace.

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1: This final note on the way out today, in which one hates to add to our mutual concerns about higher prices and what it's going to mean for the economy. Clearly, though, researchers at Deutsche Bank have no such qualms. They published a paper this week pointing out that the really strong El Nino we're expected to get this year is going to be, and this is a quote, a multidimensional supply shock. It's going to affect agriculture and shipping, hydroelectric power, too, because some areas are going to get less rain. A strong El Nino, Deutsche Bank writes, would be another negative supply shock when the global economy has limited room to absorb one. Which is great. Just great. Jordan Manji, Zanil Maharaj, Janet Wynn, Olga Oxman, and Virginia K. Smith are the digital team. I'm Kai Rizdal. We will see you tomorrow, everybody. This is APM.
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4: One last look at the drive home finds we still have a stall reported on the southbound side of 45 on Pierce Elevated right before 288. That's taking up the left lane. And heading in on the Katy, we've got a wreck reported eastbound I-10 at the West Sam. Sunset at 821. That heat advisory still lasting until 8 o'clock, and it's going to get even worse tomorrow. An extreme heat warning kicks in at 11 o'clock, runs until 8. What is the difference between an advisory and a warning? Well, under a warning, we can see heat index values up to between 110 and 115. And on top of that, it's going to be an ozone action day. So very hot and difficult to breathe. Yay, Houston. 97 degrees right now here at your NPR station, KUHF Houston News 88.7, a service of the University of Houston at 701.
5: Live from NPR News in Washington, I'm Ryland Barton. Defense Secretary Pete Hegseth was on Capitol Hill today asking Congress for tens of billions of dollars to fund the Iran war. The U.S. has been intensifying attacks, and four American service members have died in the last week, as NPR's Quill Lawrence reports.
6: The president's statements over the past 5 months have sometimes been ignored or quickly walked back, like his suggestion to put a U.S. toll on traffic in the Strait of Hormuz, or they've been contradictory, like a ceasefire deal being dead, but also still under negotiation. And many Democrats on the committee pointed out that whatever rationale for the war, as it evolves, none of these have landed well with the American people. Certainly not well enough to understand why Americans are dying, albeit in relatively small numbers. But these are young soldiers who've died over the weekend. Yeah. You know, Private Isabella Gonzalez was just 19 years old.
5: NPR's Quill Lawrence reporting. President Trump says he's directing his administration to allow U.S. airlines to fly commercial flights from the U.S. to Lebanon directly. It comes after Trump met at the White House with Lebanon's president. NPR's Deepa Shivaram has more.
7: Trump announced the news in a post on social media and says he hopes other countries will also allow direct flights into Lebanon. The timeline on when those flights would be greenlit is unclear. It would be the first time in 40 years the route is available. Trump's push for direct flights into Lebanon comes as the Trump administration issued guidance on Monday to all Americans abroad to, quote, exercise increased caution.